0: third anniversary of the October 7th Hamas terrorist attack on Israel.
1: The horror of the October 7th attack was so graphic and shocking that even American news media companies were forced to lay the blame at the feet of Hamas on Wednesday, the third anniversary of that day. But Curtis Houck of Media Research Center says much like New York City Mayor Zoran Mamdani's statement condemning the attacks, then turning his ire on Israel, the mainstream media played it both ways.
2: Trying to both sides the matter by, you know, giving equal time to both the atrocities of October 7th, but then also saying that what happened since then was basically on the same plane.
1: This was Gail King of CBS Mornings.
3: Now to the Middle East, where 3 years ago today, Hamas unleashed a horrific attack on civilians in southern Israel, killing 1,200 people and taking another 250 hostage. Israel responded with an all-out military offensive in Gaza that killed more than 70,000 people.
1: Houck says the other tactic American news networks used was to try to tie the anniversary to the upcoming Israeli elections, perhaps trying to play on an anti-Semitic streak rising in America.
2: We have this anniversary here in Israel, just as voters are going to the polls and they're very mad at Benjamin Netanyahu.
1: Speaking of Mayor Mamdani, he was forced to make an appearance at one of the October 7th vigils, and Houck says he looked very annoyed.
2: I think a picture of his miserable face is parading around on social media and will live on as a meme.
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4: With the rising intensity of spiritual warfare, is it any wonder that temptation seems to be lurking around every corner? 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
5: And friends, we are talking about spiritual warfare as we deal with this brand new book called The Battle for Your Soul. I must confess that many times when I hear spiritual warfare, there's kind of like a superstition that goes with it, like there's a demon behind everything that happens. The Bible doesn't present it that way. The Bible is very clear about what we do when tempted, what we do when we're under depression, how we deal with life according to God's Word, and we're trying to stay focused on that and not get off on any rabbit trails along the way, but just keep our mind straight. This is what God says. This is what this means, and this is what it means to you. We'll get to our lesson in just a moment, but first, let me tell you that we are featuring during this month as our special gift a copy of the book, The Battle for Your Soul, 240 pages, helping you to learn how to stand strong in temptation. 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You'll rest in assurance of your eternal victory, and you'll understand that spiritual warfare leads to greater peace and freedom. You will be blessed and bettered by this book. I promise you it will help you. And if you will get a copy of it today, you can begin studying it immediately. Available from Turning Point for a gift of any size. Ask for it when you send your gift. And also available in all the major bookstores where you can go and purchase your copy. Let's get started now with temptation. This is the one thing that is true for everyone, because the Bible says that temptation is a subject for every man. That includes you and me. This is pertinent to all of us. Let's study it together. As John Perley Huffman backed his 2006 Toyota Tundra out of a parking space at the Amtrak station in Santa Barbara, he accidentally hit a white 2010 Honda Civic. He said, "I couldn't have been going more than a single mile per hour. I hit the Honda near the leading edge of the right door and maybe a bit into the fender. It left more than a scuff, but slightly. So I faced a dilemma. Should I leave a note for the Honda's owner confessing the accident, giving my name and phone number? Or should I just drive away? The temptation to skedaddle was overwhelming. My insurance was already expensive, and besides, probably the owner wouldn't even notice the new dent in his car. In the battle for our souls, these are the kinds of temptations that come to us suddenly without warning. And in this case, I need to tell you that John yielded to his conscience and wrote a note. Later, the Honda's owner called him and they had a civil chat, and the person never filed an insurance claim, so John was true to his conscience, but he never took a hit to his insurance policy. He wrote about this in a book that he wrote called Road and Track, and he called the article, "Tempted by Evil, One Stupid Accident and Moral Disengagement." And I thought, we live in a time of moral disengagement. And that's a sinister battlefield for your soul and for mine. At its core, the war we face concerns our desires, our decisions, and our direction. It's a matter of what we love, what we choose, and what we are becoming. Unfortunately, as someone has said, most people want to be delivered from temptation, but they would also like to keep it in touch. A Christian has the world, the flesh, and the devil that we have to deal with every day, but it's the devil who tempts us. And I want to talk to you today about temptation. And before I go any further, let me say that temptation is not a sin. The Lord Jesus was tempted intensely in the wilderness. Temptation is not a sin. Yielding to temptation is a sin. But temptation itself does not qualify for sin. The devil is actually called the tempter in two different places in the Bible. And as he roars about like a lion seeking to devour us, I'm sure he's passed your way more than once as he has mine, and probably not so long ago, perhaps even this very day. Satan has brainwashed large segments of people to live however they like without shame or guilt. For them, wrong is right, and right is wrong. And as Christians, that can never be true for us because our goal is to please God. Temptation is Satan's magnet pulling us off course. It's not anything new. The battle of temptation goes all the way back to the Garden of Eden, where Satan tempted Eve, and continues when David numbers his people because Satan tempted him to do it. Ananias sinned because Satan filled his heart. Paul was afraid the devil would tempt some in the city of Corinth because of their lack of self-control. And Satan even sought to tempt the Lord Jesus, I mentioned already, without any success in doing so. So from Eden to Corinth to our own neighborhoods and our own time, Satan's strategies really haven't changed much. Someone said Satan has not had a new idea since the Garden of Eden. He continues to tempt in the very same way. In New Testament days, the city of Corinth was one of the most decadent spots in the Roman Empire. When the Apostle Paul preached the gospel there, many people trusted Christ as their Savior, and some were saved out of very deep corruption. Their lifestyle before they became Christians was pretty wicked. Imagine that the Apostle Paul received a letter one day from a young, newly converted man. This man was surprised that he still felt evil desires. His yearning for sin wasn't expunged by his conversion. He wanted to serve Christ with all of his heart, but he was plagued by temptation, and he wrote a letter to Paul asking, "What do I do?" Now, I can't prove that such a letter was ever written, but the concern was certainly prevalent in the hearts of many Corinthian believers. The answer Paul would give is summarized in just one verse from his first letter to the Corinthians. This is not a verse unknown to many of you, but perhaps we can draw some meaning from it today in these moments we have together. 1 Corinthians 10:13 says this, "No temptation has overtaken you except such as is common to man. But God is faithful, who will not allow you to be tempted beyond what you are able, but with the temptation will make the way of escape that you may be able to bear it." This single verse tells us three major things about temptation. Number one, you will face it. That's what the scripture says. It says there is no temptation that is not common to man. In other words, if you're being tempted and you think you're being picked on, you're not. You're just being human. It is human to be tempted. Everybody gets tempted. Maybe you were tempted on the way to church today or even sitting in the pew. You are tempted. The New Living Translation says it this way: the temptation in your life are no different from what others experience. Now, Paul is not saying because of this that we should just take it for granted. We're all tempted, so don't worry about it. He's not saying that at all. What he is saying is that it is universal, and we should remember that everybody goes through it. So, you know, I'm never sure if my messages are appropriate for everybody in church, but today this message is for everyone, because the Bible says everyone at one time or another is tempted. John White wrote these words. He said, "You will be tempted. The kinds of temptations may change. Candies for kids, sensuality for the young, riches for the middle-aged, and power for the aging. The evil one can ring changes with greater skill than any advertising agency. You will be tempted continuously. Therefore, temptation itself need not dismay you. It was your Savior's lot. He was tempted, and you will be too." These words are words of reassurance. Whatever you're going through, whatever temptation you're facing these days, you're not the only person to walk that road. You're in good company. Temptation will be around till we get to heaven. You'll never get to the place in your Christian life where you say, "Oh, finally, I won't be tempted anymore." Each brush with it is a skirmish in the overall war Satan is waging against you. In each incident, your soul will be strengthened by resistance or weakened by failure. The Living Bible translates 1 Corinthians 10:13 like this: "But remember this, the wrong desires that come into your heart aren't anything new and different. Many others have faced exactly the same problems before you." So put it down in your notes. When it comes to temptation, you will face it. Don't think you're not going to face it, that you're going to get past it, that somehow you're going to escape it. Nobody escapes temptation. Can I get a witness? Everybody gets tempted. Here's the second thing. God will limit it. Your temptation will be limited by God. Paul says, "But God is faithful, who will not allow you to be tempted beyond what you are able." The way I see it, the more mature we become in Christ, the greater the temptations are. The founder of the seminary that I attended was Lewis Sperry Schaeffer. He was a godly man who understood this principle. In one of his books, he wrote, "It has been well said that spiritual believers are honored with warfare in the frontline trenches. There, the fiercest pressure of the enemy is felt." You may think, if I get closer to God, I won't be tempted. No. As you get closer to God and begin to be more valuable to the cause of Christ, temptation will increase. So you better learn how to deal with it. You better learn the reality of it. Remember this: God never tempts us to evil. Satan tempts us to evil. But when God allows temptation to come our way, in this passage of Scripture, he makes a promise that's quite surprising. He says he will limit its intensity to what we can bear. He knows our limitations, and he never allows us to be tempted, the Scripture says this, beyond what we can bear. And he is present to help us. The Apostle Paul tells us that he will deliver us from temptation. God delivers us, he has delivered us, and he will deliver us, according to 2 Corinthians 1:10. You might think that we would be better off without temptation. I think that on occasion. But when temptation comes, it serves a purpose. We need these tests because they help us demonstrate our love for Christ. One pastor that I read a lot said, "If you don't have any tests, you can't have any testimonies." In school, you take a test occasionally to prove what you've learned. Without tests, there would be no real measure of growth and little motivation to study or grow wiser in the subject. And the Christian life is the same way. Without the occasional test, how would we measure our growth in Christ? When we are tempted to do wrong and still choose to obey Christ, it shows us that our faith in him is growing. If you hear someone say, "I was overcome by temptation and it was more than I could withstand," don't believe him. That's not what the Scripture says. The Scripture says there is no temptation that has taken you, but such as is common to man, and God is faithful,
6: and he will not allow the temptation to be more than you can handle. And remember this, God is not merely regulating the circumstances, he's protecting the integrity of your soul. God cares about your soul, and he wants your soul to be pure so you can relate to him. If you yield to temptation, you shrink the soul, you complicate the soul so that your relationship with God gets tarnished. And some of you know what that's like. David prayed on one occasion, God, restore to me the joy of my salvation. He didn't say, restore my salvation. He said, restore to me the joy of salvation. Temptation can steal the joy of your salvation. And some of you are shaking your heads because you know what I'm talking about. So when it comes to temptation, you will face it, but God will limit it. And the third thing is, you can beat it. You can be victorious over temptation. Let me extrapolate that a little bit. Paul would go on to tell his young friend that God would give him a way to escape the temptation. And it says here, God is faithful, who will not allow you to be tempted beyond what you are able, but with the temptation will make the way of escape that you may be able to bear it. Whenever we are tempted, God has the end of that temptation in sight. The moment the test begins, the way out is already available. He doesn't wait to see how we're doing. He gives us a means of escape from that temptation at the very outset. It's interesting that the Greek word for escape had the connotation of a narrow passage out of a treacherous canyon. In other words, you might climb down into this canyon and find yourself trapped and you don't know how to get out. All of a sudden you find a narrow way out. Paul says that if you see that path, don't walk past it, don't ignore it, but take the way out. The escape God provides is more than a way out of a situation. It's a pathway to preserving the health and strength of your soul. God will always make a way. But let me say something about this. While this is very encouraging, it must not be taken for granted. Listen to me, and you know this to be true. In most situations, the way of escape will be just a fleeting thought. That thought will say something like, this is wrong, and you know it, and you shouldn't be doing this. The way of escape may only last for a moment, and if it isn't taken, it will be too late. Take the way of escape that God provides. And as you think back over the times you've been tempted, you know there's a moment, someplace in that temptation where you know you can make the right decision or the wrong one. If you yield to the temptation, you've made the wrong decision, and you've walked past the way of escape. Now, every temptation is different, and all temptations fall into certain categories. So what I would like to do at the end of my sermon is give you some practical things that I've learned over the years through the study of the Bible and through personal experience that will help you deal with temptation in your life. Because once again, we're all in the same boat. We all have temptation. Number one, recognize the possibility of it. You know, there are some people that think, oh, I'm a Christian. I don't get tempted. I'm not going to be. Listen to me. There's a verse in 1 Corinthians 10, right before the verse that we are studying. 1 Corinthians 10, 13 says, you're going to be tempted. 1 Corinthians 10, 12 says this, therefore, let him who thinks he stands take heed lest he fall. What that is saying is this, don't get arrogant and proud. Don't get cocky about your Christian life and say, well, I'm never going to get tempted. You know, temptation comes in certain ways and you can almost predict them. I like to say it this way. I love the ocean. And the ocean is a good picture of this. The height of the wave determines the valley that follows it. There's a big wave and then there's the trough behind it. Temptation works that way. It often comes to us on the aftermath of some great accomplishment. For instance, Elijah faced his worst defeat right after his greatest victory. Peter made one of his worst mistakes immediately after he confessed Christ. David was at the height of his career when he fell into mortal sin. It is interesting how that works. I one time visited Mont Blanc, and at the end of my tour there, I was introduced to the cemetery that's below the mountain. And I was told that in this cemetery, more than 50% of the people who are buried there lost their lives on the way down the mountain, not on their way up. Because when they would get to the top, they would get cocky about the fact they'd made it and careless on the way down and lose their footing and die. Men and women, that is the thing we deal with in life. We get to the place where we think we've had this great experience. When you have that great mountaintop experience, that's when you need to be careful. Because what follows the mountain is the valley, and you don't want to go there. So what you need to do, first of all, is understand a little bit about how temptation works and recognize the possibility of it in your life. Here's something most people would never think about. Request help before temptation happens. In the Bible, there are two verses that tell us that before you get tempted, you should pray about it. In the Lord's Prayer, here's what it says: "Do not lead us into temptation, but deliver us from the evil one." Did you ever pray that in the morning? "Lord, don't let me go into temptation today. Give me victory over temptation." And then in Matthew 26, 41, it says, "Watch and pray, lest you enter into temptation. The spirit is willing, but the flesh is weak." You see, you have to be alert to the fact that temptation is real, that you are a definite candidate for it, and if you've had an experience of great victory, you could be in jeopardy, so be careful. Watch and pray, and the idea is to be alert. R.A. Torrey said that the reason why many people fail in battle is because they wait till the hour of battle. They don't do anything to prepare themselves. The reason why others succeed is because they have gained their victory on their knees before the battle came. So anticipate your battles, fight them on your knees before temptation comes, and you will have victory. I used to be a youth pastor centuries ago, and I used to talk to young people, and we would talk very plainly. And I remember saying to them on occasion, the place for you to make up your mind about what you think concerning premarital sex is not the back seat of an automobile. And that got their attention. That's an incredibly important step. Make up your mind ahead of time what you're going to do about the temptations that come your way. Determine your convictions before the conflict happens. Here's the third thing: resist the devil and he will flee from you. That's an interesting one. The Bible says you can make the devil run away. There are a lot of ways to see that happen. The best is to take into your hands the sword of the Spirit. The Bible says that when Jesus was tempted in the wilderness, he took the sword of the Spirit, which is the word of God. He was tempted three times, and three times he said, "It is written." And then he quoted from the book of Deuteronomy. Can you believe it? And Satan was defeated by three quotations from the Old Testament book of Deuteronomy, because the Lord Jesus Christ knew what to do. And at the end of that temptation, we are told, "And the devil departed from him." Resist the devil, and he will flee from you. Don't just give in. Fight back out loud. Learn verses that help you with the areas of temptation that are in your life and quote them to the enemy. Use the sword of the Spirit, which is the word of God. Then, number four, retreat from certain kinds of temptation. Believers recognize that there's a lot of difference in the perils we face. There's a time to resist and a time to retreat. Sometimes we need to see the devil run, and sometimes we need to run from the devil. The Bible in the New Testament tells us to flee certain things, and two of those things we're to flee is, it says here, flee sexual immorality, 1 Corinthians, and flee youthful lust, 2 Timothy 2:22. Fleeing temptation may involve changing the channels you watch, changing the places you go, changing the friends you spend time with, or changing the websites you visit. In the Old Testament story of Joseph, we are told that when the temptation was severe and Potiphar's wife was trying to get him to submit to her seduction, he ran out of the house. And I used to say, because he was better off without his coat than without his character. She kept his coat and used it to get him thrown in jail, but he kept his character. How did he do it? He ran away from it. I think that's a very instructive thing, because there are some temptations you cannot stand up against, some temptations you need to get away from. I remember someone saying that the best equipment you can have for dealing with temptation is the best pair of Adidas money can buy. Mark Twain said, there are several good protections against temptation, but the surest is cowardice. Don't think you're going to be able to stand up against some temptations. Get away from it. Don't put yourself in the position where you're constantly being assaulted by the enemy.
5: And you know, one of the things that I think is very important is that verse that comes before 1 Corinthians 10 that we're studying right now is a verse that reminds us, let him who thinks that he stands take heed lest he fall. In other words, don't get arrogant and proud and think this can't happen to you. The day you think it can't happen to you, the next day it will. So stay focused, and we'll talk more about this on Monday. This is the Friday edition of Turning Point. Let me encourage you, as I have been doing for years, to get to church. 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It's where the ministry of Turning Point originates. You're welcome. You'll find joy and happiness, love and acceptance. 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God bless you.
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10: Paul says, remember that the sacred scriptures teach us the way of salvation, which is by faith in Christ. And in the first instance, Paul is talking about the Old Testament. So here's a New Testament letter written to a minister of the word who already knows about the word because he's been preaching the word for maybe a decade. And yet Paul is exhorting him to continue in his high view of the word and even reminding him that the Old Testament reveals salvation, which is by faith in Jesus Christ. And then in 2 Timothy 3:16, he unloads, you know, perhaps the greatest single verse in all the New Testament about the authority of Scripture. All Scripture is God-breathed or breathed out of the mouth of God.
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11: Listen, friend, and I want you to get it, and I don't want you to miss it. There is no one so bad he or she cannot be saved. Do you believe that? There's no one so bad that they can't be saved. Harlot, yes. An adulterer, yes. Murderer, yes. Sexually perverted, yes. God forgives. The blood of Jesus Christ, God's Son, cleanses from all sin. And don't you let that dirty devil tell you you've done too much, you're too bad, you're too wicked, you can't be saved. No one so bad they can't be saved. Now listen carefully. There's no one so good they need not be saved. That's what Jesus was warning the Pharisees about when he said the harlots and the prostitutes are going into heaven before you. Jesus transforms.
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13: As believers, we don't have to be scared of death. 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
11: 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As a matter of fact, when you mention death, people will change the subject like they switch channels on the TV set. Man is the only creature who knows he's going to die, and he's trying desperately to forget it. But David had learned to smile at death, and I want you to learn to smile at death.
13: 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In spite of our best efforts to forget, death is a real fact, an ever-present trouble. As believers, though, it's something we don't have to fear. We can anticipate it. In Psalm 23, verse 4, King David reveals how to accept death, and more importantly, how to embrace it and use it as a way to grow in our faith. If you have your Bible, turn there now as Adrian Rogers gives this timely message, how to smile at death.
11: Take God's word and find Psalm 23 and verse 4. Psalm 23 and verse 4. Now, I suppose that Psalm 23 is known better than any other psalm in all of the Bible. And I suppose that verse 4 is quoted perhaps more than any other verse in that psalm. Yea, though I walk through the valley of the shadow of death, I will fear no evil, for thou art with me. Thy rod and thy staff, they comfort me. A little lady had walked with God for many, many years. She was a saint by every measure of the word. At last, her body grew frail, and her life was ebbing away, and she was on what many would call her deathbed. And her loved ones were around her, and they were wringing their hands, and they were crying, and they were weeping. And she looked up at them. She said, "Now, go ahead and cry if you must. But," she said, "don't cry for me." She said, "I am tickled to death to die." I like that. Tickled to death to die. I want to talk to you today about how to smile at death. How to smile at death. How to be tickled to death to die. Now, death is not a popular subject. We're trying to do everything we can do to obscure the fact that we're winding down to the grave. And even the graves, the burial places, we make them look like a memorial park or a garden of some kind. We don't like the idea of dying. But death is a very real fact, as we're going to see, and it's something that we're not to be afraid of. Really, it's something that we are to anticipate. Now, David had that in mind, I'm certain, when he wrote this wonderful, beautiful psalm, and especially verse 4, he spoke of a valley called the valley of the shadow of death. And yea, though I walk through the valley of the shadow of death, I will fear no evil, for thou art with me. Thy rod and thy staff, they comfort me. David had learned to smile at death, and I want you to learn to smile at death. And I want to give you three principles that will help you to do that. Number one, I want you to accept death as a decided fact. F-A-C-T.

The only exception to whether or not you might die is if Jesus comes first. But if Jesus does not come first, you're certainly going to die. There's a new statistic out on death. 1 out of 1 people die. Okay? 1 out of 1. It's appointed unto man once to die. But not only is it a stubborn fact, it's an uncertain fact. You don't know when you're going to die. You see, David said, yea, though I walk through the valley. He's walking through the valley, and he doesn't know from one moment to the next what is going to happen. The psalmist said, there is but a step between me and death. It is a stubborn fact, but it is an uncertain fact. You don't know when you're going to die. I must preach, dear friend, as a dying man would preach to dying men, because I don't know. This may be the last sermon I'll ever preach. It may be the last sermon you'll ever hear. Many a time I've preached the last sermon a person has heard before that person died. And so in the book of James, verse 13 and 14, go to now, ye that say, today or tomorrow, we'll enter into such and such a city and continue there a year and buy and sell and get gain. Whereas ye know not what shall be on the morrow, for what is your life? But even a vapor that appeareth for a little while and then vanisheth away. So that you ought to say, if the Lord will, we shall live and do this or that. You see, God doesn't have to take your life. All he has to do is stop giving it. You understand that? It's of the Lord's mercies that we're not consumed. Life is a gift from God. If the Lord will, we shall live and do this or that. Your life is like a vapor on a frosty morning, like a breath on a frosty morning, here for a moment and then gone. You see, listen, accept death as a decided fact. It is a stubborn fact. It is an uncertain fact. And I'll tell you what else it is. It's a personal fact. Yea, though I walk, you are walking in the valley of the shadow of death, just like David was. Well, you know, when a preacher talks about people getting ready to die, you know what happens in the human mind? You know what the human mind says? Tell them, preacher. Tell them they're going to die. Tell them to get ready. Tell them that they may die at any moment. Friend, you may die at any moment. You say, well, I'm healthy right now. You may not be as healthy as you think. But you know, automobiles run over healthy people also. Death, my dear friend, is a stubborn fact. Death is an uncertain fact. And death is a personal fact. Yea, though I walk through the valley of the shadow of death. And step number one in learning to smile at death is to look death straight in the face. Look death straight in the face, think about it, bring it into focus, and say with David, yea, though. It's there, yes, it's there, yea, though I walk through the valley of the shadow of death. Now, there's something else I want you to do. Number two, not only do I want you to accept death as a decided fact, but I want you to acknowledge death as a defeated foe, as a defeated foe. Yea, though I walk through the valley of the shadow of death, I will fear no evil. There are three wonderful truths there as we think about death as a defeated foe. First of all, he talks about a valley. Now learn this. There can be no valley without mountains. Isn't that true? It's impossible. It's impossible for there to be a valley unless there are mountains. And you see, this is the valley psalm between two mountain psalms. Psalm 22 is a mountain psalm. It deals with Mount Calvary, and it tells of the crucifixion of Messiah. And then Psalm 24 is a mountain psalm. It deals with the coronation of Messiah. It deals with the second coming. So Psalm 23 is a valley between two mountains. Over here are the blood-drenched slopes of Mount Calvary. And over here are the sunlit peaks of Mount Zion. And over here we have crucifixion. And over here we have coronation. And we are living in the valley. Remember, we said that the Lord Jesus Christ is described as a shepherd three times in the New Testament. For example, the Lord Jesus is called the Good Shepherd. John 10, verse 11, I am the Good Shepherd. The Good Shepherd giveth his life for the sheep. Now, the Good Shepherd, that's Mount Calvary. And then the Lord Jesus is called the Chief Shepherd. 1 Peter chapter 5, verse 4, and when the Chief Shepherd shall appear, ye shall receive a crown of glory that fadeth not away. The Good Shepherd died for me. The Chief Shepherd is coming for me. But then also the Lord Jesus is called the Great Shepherd.

0: shepherd, and that's the one who now lives for me. Hebrews 13, verses 20 and 21. Now the God of peace that brought again from the dead our Lord Jesus Christ, that great shepherd of the sheep. You see, he's the one who rose from the dead. He's the one who has conquered the valley of the shadow of death. The good shepherd, he died for me. The chief shepherd, he's coming for me. The great shepherd, he lives for me in the valley of the shadow of death. He was raised from the dead. And so what I'm trying to tell you, my dear friend, if you want to learn how to smile at death, understand number one, there can be no valley without mountains. Thank God, I'll lift up mine eyes unto the hills from whence cometh my help. Are you down in the valley? Then look at the mountains, my dear friend. Look, look, I say, to Mount Calvary and look to Mount Zion. Second thing, there can be no shadow without a light. Notice what it says, yea, though I walk through the valley of the shadow of death. Now, death is just a shadow if you know the Lord Jesus Christ, because Jesus has become the death of death. You see, Jesus pulled the sting out of death. Jesus took the gloom out of the grave. Jesus took the dread out of dying. And Jesus has given us a hope that is steadfast and sure. A shadow may frighten you, but a shadow cannot hurt you. Jesus has taken the sting out of sin, the dread out of the grave. Jesus has become our victor. And there cannot be a shadow without a light. Are you in the valley of the shadow of death right now? Look to the light. And I'll tell you, my dear friend, if you look to the light, the shadow will fall behind you. You won't even see it. Look to the light. There is no valley without mountains, and there is no shadow without a light. So the third thing I want you to learn, as you see death as a defeated foe, and that is this: there is no evil without a greater good. Yea, though I walk through the valley of the shadow of death, I will fear no evil, for thou art with me. This time now, he is comparing the evil with the great shepherd of the sheep. Who is the thou? Who is he talking to? Well, remember how this psalm begins? The Lord is my shepherd. And if you have the old King James version of the scripture, the word Lord, L-O-R-D, is in all caps, because that word Lord means Jehovah, or as some would say, Yahweh. Actually, it's an unpronounceable word, just four consonants that cannot be pronounced. We pronounce it as best we know how, Jehovah. But actually, Yahweh, or the Lord, is my shepherd. It was the most sacred name for God that the Jews knew. When Moses was getting ready to deliver the children of Israel out of bondage, he made excuses. He said, I can't go. They won't believe me. Who shall I say sent me? God said to Moses, Moses, you tell them that I am, that I am, sent you. That is, I am the great, eternal, personal God, the ever-existing one, the one who never had a beginning, the one who never had an ending. Not I was, not I will be, but I am. You tell them that I am sent you. And then he said, you tell them, Jehovah is my name. Jehovah is my name. That name Jehovah is not mentioned in the New Testament, only in the old. Why? Because Jesus is our Jehovah. Let me tell you what happened. That name was so sacred that a Jew copying that name would go take a bath before he would copy that name, get a new pen before he would write down that name, that holy name, Jehovah, Jehovah, Jehovah. Do you know what the name Jesus means? It means Jehovah saves. You remember when Moses could no longer lead the children of Israel, he had a man named Joshua who took his place. Joshua. But Joshua's name wasn't always Joshua. His name was Hoshea. Hoshea. That was his name. And his name Hoshea means salvation. Moses said, I'm going to give you a new name, and I'm going to take Hoshea, a part of that name, and I'm going to take a part of the name Jehovah, and I'm going to put them together. And then so you have Jehoshea, Joshua, and I'm going to put Jehovah and Hoshea, and I'll put them together, and I get a new name. Jehovah saves. Hoshea, salvation, Jehovah, Jehovah saves. And that was Joshua's name in the Old Testament. Now in the New Testament, the name Jesus is the same as the Old Testament name Jehovah. Jehovah, Old Testament, Jesus, New Testament. Both of those names are the same. Jesus is the Joshua of the New Testament. He is the Jehovah saves of the New Testament. And what was David saying? David's saying there may be evil, but Jehovah is with me. How much more can we say it? Jesus, Jehovah, is with us. There can be no valley without mountains. There can be no shadow without a light. Truth is mightier than error. Grace is greater than sin. Our sovereign God is greater than Satan. And life is greater than death. You've got to understand that. Yea, though I walk through the valley of the shadow of death, I will fear no evil, for thou, Jehovah, art with me. There's a third thing I want you to learn, and it is this. Not only must you see death as a decided fact, and not only must you see death as a defeated foe, but you need to see death as a delightful friend. Pastor, did you say friend? Death? Yes. I said friend. I wanted to change that as I prepared this sermon, and I did change it. I said, I'm going to change it to something else because I just don't like calling death a friend. Then I just came back and I said, no, I'm going to leave that there. Death is a delightful friend. Let me give you an interesting verse. 1 Corinthians chapter 3. Verses 22 and 23. The Apostle Paul is telling us what we have in Christ. And the Corinthians had been arguing and squabbling a little bit about what preacher they liked best. And this is what Paul said. Whether Paul or Apollos or Cephas or the world or life. Now watch this. Or death are things present. Are things to come, all are yours. Now, of the wonderful things he says belongs to us, he says death belongs to us. It's one of our treasured possessions. It's yours. Death is yours. He thinks of death now not as an enemy, but as a servant to help us. Did you know the Bible says in Psalm 116, verse 15, precious in the sight of the Lord is the death of his saints? Did you know that the Apostle Paul said in Philippians 1, verse 21, for me to die is gain? I mean, physically it's gain. My body's going to be made like the Lord Jesus. Intellectually it's gain, for I'll know as I am known. Emotionally it is gain because I'll be able to praise him with my whole heart. Socially it is gain because I will be with the saints of all of the ages and with my Lord face to face. Spiritually it is gain because temptation and sin will be behind me and I will be one with my Lord like never before. Now what brings me into that relationship, what brings me there is death. So death is not an enemy if it helps me to come into a place like that. For me to die is gain. Now listen, see why David thought of it as a friend. Now notice what he says. Yea, though I walk through the valley of the shadow of death, I will fear no evil. Now watch, for thou art with me. First of all, there's the presence of the shepherd. Thou art with me. You know, up until this time, he's been talking about the Lord. The Lord is my shepherd. He maketh me to lie down. He leadeth me. He restoreth my soul. He leadeth me in the paths of righteousness. His rod and his staff. But now when he's in the valley, it's no longer talking about him. He's talking to him. Thou art with me. There's nothing that will bring you face to face with God more than the dark valleys of life. But when you get in the dark valleys of life, you're going to know what he meant when he said, I will never leave thee nor forsake thee. I will be with thee always, even to the end of the age. There is the presence of the shepherd. Now, who is the shepherd? Jehovah. The ultimate is my intimate. Think about it. Think about it. I won't have to cross Jordan alone. I'm not going to have to die alone. I tell you, when I come to die, our Lord is there with us. The light is there. The shepherd is there. There is the presence of my shepherd, but not only is there the presence of my shepherd, there is the power of my shepherd, for his rod and his staff, they comfort me. When you come to die, I can promise you the Lord will be with you. He will strengthen you. I mean, there will be the presence, Jehovah God, who says, precious in the sight of the Lord is the death of his saints, will be there. His rod will be there to protect you from all of the powers of evil, and his staff will be there to draw you up close to him as you walk through that valley and as your feet touch those chilly waters of the rivers of death. Singing, you can go along your way. But not only is there, my dear friend, the presence of the shepherd and the power of the shepherd, there is the purpose of the shepherd. And what is the purpose of the shepherd? It is through the valley. It's not a box canyon, it's a valley, dear friend. And Jesus has kicked the end out of the grave. I want you to know that. I want you to know that he's bringing us through. And you may be in some trouble today, and you may be in some difficulty today, but I want to tell you, my dear friend, it's only for a season, and it's only for a purpose. David knew enough about a shepherd to know that a shepherd would never lead his sheep through any place like that unless he's leading them to a better place. That's all. David knew that the shepherd would never lead his sheep through any place like that unless he was leading them to a better place. Somebody asked a man, what's your favorite verse? He says, it's that one that says, it came to pass. So, well, why is that your favorite? He said, I know it didn't come to stay. It came to pass. Whatever it is, dear friend, it has come to pass, and we are going through. The purpose of the shepherd is to lead us through. Now, my dear friend, the Bible says in Hebrews chapter 2 that the devil keeps people in bondage through the fear of death. You listen to me. You are not ready to live until you're no longer afraid to die. You are not ready to live until you're no longer afraid to die. Well, you say, with my sins, though, I'm afraid to die. What shall I do with my sins? I'll tell you what to do with your sins. You put your faith where God put your sins, on Jesus. Just put your faith where God has put your sins, on Jesus. All we like sheep have gone astray. We've turned everyone to his own way, and the Lord hath laid on him the iniquity of us all.
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8: American Family News, I'm Robert Thornton. The National Hurricane Center says that after landfall, Hurricane Isaias will quickly weaken, but its fast motion could bring strong hurricane force winds well inland. A northward motion is expected to continue through tomorrow, bringing the storm center through Alabama. Alabama Weather Network's Bill Murray says Alabama Power stands ready.
9: They are positioning assets and staging their crews, getting ready to do what they do best, which is restore power. But we can do one thing, and that is protect your family against these winds to make sure that you keep them safe.
8: Florida Governor Ron DeSantis says first responders are on standby.
10: We'll have a 5,000 guard mobilization that will be done, and hopefully they're not going to be needed for an extended period of time, but if they are, they're going to be here, and they're going to be working, and they're going to be helping.
8: 8 days of hope will be along the Gulf Coast to minister to those hardest hit. Founder Steve Tiber told AFN they know hurricanes, and they've already been to the Florida Panhandle, so there's not a lot they won't be ready for.
11: You know, 8 days of Hope has been watching the storm develop over the last 2 days. And so our mass feeding arm, and that's the arm that goes and brings thousands of meals after a power outage to provide food to those who have nowhere to turn. So the feeding team this week worked on putting together additional meals. The equipment is ready. The team is ready. Tomorrow morning, on Saturday morning, we will be heading down to the Panhandle. Where we'll be setting up will be determined later tonight based on where the hurricane lands and the damage around it as well. So our feeding team is ready to go. They'll be there as long as they're needed until the power comes back. Already it's being estimated 7 to 10 days minimal that there'll be power outages. So we'll be down there for a little bit.
8: Tiber said there will be ministry opportunities in the wake of the storm. Go to 8daysofhope.com to find out more. The Pentagon announced that the firing squad execution of the man convicted of carrying out the Fort Hood shooting would be live streamed. Speaking to reporters in Kentucky today, Vice President J.D. Vance said that the decision to make the execution public was not final.
12: I've seen these announcements. I don't know that that's actually going to happen. Let's sort of see what I think it's going to happen in December when he's executed. But what I try to remind people is, look, this is a guy who committed, in my view, the worst terrorist attack on American soil outside of 9/11.
8: The Fort Hood shooting left 13 people dead and 32 victims injured at a Texas military base in 2009. This week saw the anniversary of one of the most horrific and consequential terrorist attacks in history. AFN Steve Jordahl reports on how the mainstream media dealt with the third anniversary of the October 7th Hamas terrorist attack on Israel.
13: The horror of the October 7th attack was so graphic and shocking that even American news media companies were forced to lay the blame at the feet of Hamas on Wednesday, the third anniversary of that day. But Curtis Houck of Media Research Center says much like New York City Mayor Zohran Mamdani's statement condemning the attacks, then turning his ire on Israel, the mainstream media played it both ways.
14: Trying to both sides the matter by, you know, giving equal time to both the atrocities of October 7th, but then also saying that what happened since then was basically on the same plane.
13: This was Gail King of CBS Mornings.
15: Now to the Middle East, where 3 years ago today, Hamas unleashed a horrific attack on civilians in southern Israel, killing 1,200 people and taking another 250 hostage. Israel responded with an all-out military offensive in Gaza that killed more than 70,000 people.
13: Houck says the other tactic American news networks used was to try to tie the anniversary to the upcoming Israeli elections, perhaps trying to play on an anti-Semitic streak rising in America.
14: We have this anniversary here in Israel, just as voters are going to the polls and they're very mad at Benjamin Netanyahu.
13: Speaking of Mayor Mamdani, he was forced to make an appearance at one of the October 7th vigils, and Houck says he looked very annoyed.
14: I think a picture of his miserable face is parading around on social media and will live on as a meme.
8: See more news at AFM.net.
16: 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Normally you hear the sound biblical teaching of pastor and author Dr. Michael Youssef. Well, today his son, Dr. Jonathan Youssef, will bring trusted, sound, biblical teaching, and I know you'll appreciate his pastoral insights. This message is part of the life-changing Leading the Way teaching series, Enduring Wisdom. And in this episode, how the parable of the lost sheep reveals the tender, compassionate heart of God, and God's passion to see the lost saved.
17: We continue in our series in Luke's Gospel, chapter 15, verse 1. Now the tax collectors and sinners were all gathering around to hear him. But the Pharisees and the teachers of the law muttered, "This man welcomes sinners and eats with them." Then Jesus told them this parable. Suppose one of you has 100 sheep and loses one of them. Does he not leave the 99 in the open country and go after the lost sheep until he finds it? And when he finds it, he joyfully puts it on his shoulders and goes home. Then he calls his friends and neighbors together and says, "Rejoice with me, I have found my lost sheep." I tell you that in the same way, there will be more rejoicing in heaven over one sinner who repents than over 99 righteous persons who do not need to repent. So at the front here, these are the questions that I ask when I read through a little passage like this. And I start saying, okay, well, tax collectors and sinners at the beginning here, they're important, right? So I want to know more about who are the tax collectors and who are the sinners. What does he mean by this? In the Jewish community, the tax collector was seen as a collaborator with the occupying Romans. They were traitors. And then let's just consider the taxes that they were issuing on people. Here's just a very small snippet. There was a personal income tax. There was a poll tax just for existing. So men between the ages of 14 and 65 were taxed for being alive. Women between the age of 12 and 65. There was a land tax, 1/10 of all grain that was grown, 1/5 of all wine or oil. There was a duty tax. There was a tax on your cart. There was a tax for each wheel on your cart. And there was a tax for each animal that was pulling your cart. There was a tax on all articles bought and sold. There was a tax, import tax, and export tax. A tax collector could set up a booth on the side of a road and make people take off their loads off the cart and then tax them discriminately or indiscriminately. Robbers and murderers were considered in the same category as these people. Not only were they traitors, but they were often extortionists. So they would line their own pockets by taxing higher than whatever the amount was supposed to be. Therefore, because of this, they were kept out of the synagogue. And we see this working out in Luke chapter 18 when you see the prayer of the Pharisee and the publican, or the tax collector, right? They were not allowed into any of the Jewish festivals. They were not allowed into any of the Jewish feasts. When someone became a tax collector, they were in essence and in reality becoming a total outcast. If a Jewish person was walking down the street and a tax collector was walking towards them, that Jewish person was to cross to the other side of the street to avoid them. In fact, the scribes actually had a distance that you had to keep away from the tax collector. I think you get the picture here. The other group associating and drawing near to Jesus is described as sinners. Well, are we not all sinners? So what is this describing? These are the immoral people. They hold occupations that the scribes, again, would hold to be incompatible with keeping God's law. They were sinners who were clearly sinners. And Jesus comes down from heaven to seek and save these lost ones. This is one of Luke's primary thrusts in his gospel account. It's Jesus, the Son of Man, to emphasize his humanity, as opposed to Jesus, the Son of God, to emphasize his divinity. But it is Jesus, the Son of Man, who came to seek and save the lost. He is a seeking God. He is a seeking Messiah. What's amazing about this is that if we were to assume that if the creator of the world was going to come down to his creation, he would want to rescue and save the good people, right? That he would want to look for the righteous ones, that he would want to look for the ones who have done it on their own. But that is not what we see in the Bible. God is drawing to himself those who are lost, those who have no righteousness of their own, those who are not capable of saving themselves, because the reality is that no one can save themselves and no one is righteous. It's a matter of perspective. How do you see yourself? How do you view self and God from your own point of view? What view do you hold to? In Luke chapter 5, when Jesus is calling Matthew, who is a tax collector, and this happens to take place when he has one of those booths on the side of the road where he's just taxing people here and there, and the Pharisees and the scribes grumble at Jesus and his disciples saying, "Why do you eat and drink with tax collectors and sinners?" And Jesus answered them, "Those who are well have no need of a physician, but those who are sick. I have not come to call the righteous, but the sinners to repentance. I have not come to call those who refuse to see the need for a Savior. I have not come to call those who refuse to recognize their inability to keep the law. I have not come to call those who think they are better than others." In fact, in Ezekiel chapter 34, the Lord says, "I will seek the lost. And I will bring back the strayed, and I will bind up the injured, and I will strengthen the weak, and the fat and the strong I will destroy." He says that he himself will do this because in Ezekiel's day, the under-shepherds were unfaithful. They were not taking the word of God and teaching it to the people of God. They were keeping it for themselves and isolating and not doing their duty of what a shepherd does, which is take care of the flock. Just as it is here in Jesus' days, his interaction with these Pharisees. The Pharisees and the scribes were judging everyone under a microscope of laws of their own creation. And then pushing people further and further away from God, making him seem unattainable, unappeasable. And I know that some of you would have grown up in homes that had some of these characteristics, that you were never good enough to earn God's love or God's grace. What a crazy, unbiblical view to hold. The good news is that the shepherd himself comes and he draws in. And he still does that so today by his Spirit. What I love here is that chapter 14 ends in verse 35, chapter 14, verse 35 of Luke. It ends with, "He who has ears to hear, let him hear." And then the very next verse in chapter 15, verse 1, it says, "Now the tax collectors and sinners were all drawing near to hear him." Who is the one that is listening? And who is the one who is deaf? And it is important to point out here that Jesus does not draw the sinner and the tax collector in and say, there, there, you feel good about your sin now. You carry on, keep going on. No, that idea would have been absolutely eviscerated in the previous section that we looked at. The cost of discipleship says you have to die to yourself. It says you have to die to your sin. Put off that old sinful flesh that can do nothing but sin and put on the new discipleship coat that says, I am no longer a slave to sin, but I serve Christ and his purposes. And so Jesus teaches this parable. What man of you, having 100 sheep, if he has lost one of them, does not leave the 99 in the open country and go after the one that is lost until he finds it? What is interesting is Jesus' use of shepherds and sheep here, because shepherds were yet another group of lowly in society according to the Pharisees and the scribes. And if you're not picking up on it, Pharisees and scribes didn't have a lot of friends except for each other, and even probably barely that. Shepherds were rough people. They were viewed as unclean because they worked with animals. And then shepherds were also working every day. You couldn't just take a day off from shepherding. You had to tend to your flock every single day. And therefore, they were unable to comply with the Pharisees' man-made rules on Sabbath. Because they were in continual violation of those regulations, shepherds were perpetually ceremonially unclean. So for Jesus to ask the scribes and the Pharisees to imagine themselves in the role of a shepherd was insulting. But this was perhaps another way of Jesus to show the Pharisees and the scribes their own contempt and pride. Now, there would have been several shepherds looking after a flock as large as this. If you had 100 sheep, there would have been several shepherds. So one shepherd will go after the lost sheep. And based on the parable, it's the owner of the sheep who goes after the lost and not the under-shepherd. He's not the hired hand. Because the hired hand, it's not a financial loss for him if one of the sheep go missing. The sheep belong to the owner just as we belong to our owner and our creator, God. Now we also need to understand the nature of sheep. Sheep are weak. They are defenseless, they have no claw, they have no fang, and they have no internal sense of direction. In short, they are dumb. You begin to understand why Paul says in Romans chapter 12 that a believer should not think more highly of himself than he ought, because we are sheep. We are not powerful, we are not mighty, we are not brave in our own strength. So here is the lost sheep. And the shepherd leaves his flock and pursues and seeks after this lost sheep. And he does not stop until he finds it. How many of us here were those sheep? How many of us here remember being lost? How many of us here remember what it felt like being lost and unaware? How many of us here remember what it felt like when we were made aware that we were lost? And how many of us here remember what it was like when we were found? I think sometimes we forget where we come from, which will come up in the parable of the two sons, how we can move from the prodigal son to the older brother because we forgot what God rescued us from. You understand now why God is constantly reminding the Jews of being saved from Egypt, the commemorating the salvific event with a meal of remembrance. It's what we remember when we take the Lord's Supper together, remembering Jesus' atoning work on the cross, that payment once and for all for our sins. Then Jesus continues, and when he has found it, he lays it on his shoulders, rejoicing. And when he comes home, he calls together his friends and his neighbors, saying to them, rejoice with me, for I have found my sheep that was lost. Remember, brothers and sisters, God rejoices when the lost are found. God rejoices when the lost are saved. God rejoices when there is repentance. Just so, I tell you, there will be more joy in heaven over one sinner who repents than over 99 righteous persons who need no repentance. Do you see what's happening here? Jesus is displaying the character of God. Lord, have mercy. We need more of that being taught properly in our churches. The Pharisees and many of the Jews saw people in this way, righteous and sinners. These are the two categories, but it was probably more like self-righteous and sinners. Well, at least we don't see things this way today, right? By anyone. At least we don't live in a world where we refuse to associate with people different from us. At least we don't hide out in our echo chambers and we feel good about where we are and happy for those not with us to stay where they are. At least no one thinks or acts like that. If you don't pick up on my sarcasm, sometimes I have to tell people, it's just my sense of humor, which I guess defeats the purpose. But do you see, there are far too many people that are acting like this today. But do you see the character of God? He pursues the lost one. In fact, he pursues lost people with such fervency that he sent his son to die so that the lost may be found. He pursues lost people with such fervency that he sends people out to engage with them, to tell them the good news. He pursues lost people with such fervency that he does not give up until that lost one is found. And then he celebrates when they have been found. But you see, it says his friends and his neighbors rejoice with him. Do you know who's not rejoicing with him? The ones who are not friends with the shepherd. The ones who do not think that that was the right thing to do, that thought that sheep is too stupid or too dirty or too foul or too fill in the blank. That one was unworthy. What is also interesting is that he says that there is more rejoicing over one lost sheep who repents than 99 who need no repentance. Because there is no rejoicing over the lost who think they are found. I don't want to read too much into this parable than is here, but a person who thinks themselves righteous, who does not need repentance, is also a lost sheep. But the difference is, like we said earlier, what perspective does the sheep have? Do they recognize they are lost, or do they think they are fine? Do they think they're with the 99? Or do they recognize, I'm lost, I've got my head stuck in a cave, and I'll probably do it again, but I recognize I have a good shepherd. There are a lot of lost sheep around us. Let us not harden our hearts towards them, regardless of their politics, regardless of their lifestyle, but may we be used by God to engage and pursue them. Everyone has to start somewhere. If pursuing the lost is a character trait of our God, if it is descriptive of his Christ, and if we are trying to put ourselves in the mold of Christ, then ought we not also to desire to seek and save the lost? Not that we save them, but you draw people to Christ. You point people to Christ that he may save them. I found this story a number of years ago. I think it illustrates our point here. I'm going to read it because it's, so this is from Jim Cimbala, who is the senior rector at the Brooklyn Tabernacle. And these are his own words, so it's easier for me to follow along. He tells the following story. It was an Easter Sunday, and I was so tired at the end of the day that I just went to the edge of the platform, pulled down my tie, and sat down and draped my feet over the edge. It was a wonderful service with many people coming forward. The counselors were talking with these people. As I was sitting there, I looked up the middle aisle, and there in about the third row was a man who looked about 50, disheveled, filthy. He looked up at me rather sheepishly as if to say, "Could I talk with you? We have homeless people coming in all the time asking for money or whatever." So as I sat there, I said to myself, though I am ashamed of it, what a way to end a Sunday. I've had such a good time preaching and ministering, and here's a fellow probably wanting some money or some more wine. He walked up. When he got within about 5 feet of me, I smelled a horrible smell like I'd never smelled in my life. It was so awful that when he got close, I would inhale by looking away, and then I'd talk to him, and then I would look away to inhale because I couldn't inhale facing him. I asked him, "What's your name?" "David." "How long have you been on the street?" "6 years." "How old are you?" 32. He looked 50, hair matted, front teeth missing, wino, eyes slightly glazed. "Where did you sleep last night, David?" "Abandoned truck." I keep in my back pocket a money clip that also holds some credit cards. I fumble to pick one out, thinking, I'll give him some money. I won't even get a volunteer. They're all busy talking with others. Usually we don't give money out to people. We take them to get something to eat. I took the money out. David pushed his finger in front of me. He said, "I don't want your money. I want this Jesus, the one you were talking about, because I'm not going to make it. I'm going to die on the street." I completely forgot about David, and I started to weep for myself. I was going to give a couple of dollars to someone God had sent to me. See how easy it is? I can make the excuse I was tired. There was no excuse. I was not seeing him the way God sees him. I was not feeling what God feels. But oh, did that change. David just stood there. He didn't know what was happening. I pleaded with God, "God, forgive me, forgive me. Please forgive me. I'm so sorry to represent you this way, and I'm so sorry. Here I am with my message and my points, and you send somebody, and I am not ready for it." Something came over me. Suddenly, I started to weep deeper, and David began to weep. The smell of his person became a beautiful aroma. Here's what I thought the Lord made real to me. If you do not love this smell, I cannot use you, because this is why I called you where you are. This is what you are about. You are about this smell. Christ changed David's life. He started memorizing portions of scripture that were incredible. We got him a place to live. We hired him in the church to do maintenance. We got his teeth fixed. He was a handsome man when he came out of the hospital. They detoxed him in 6 days. He spent that Thanksgiving at my house. He also spent Christmas at my house. When we were exchanging presents, he pulled out a little thing and he said, "This is for you." It was a little white hanky. It was the only thing he could afford. A year later, David got up and talked about his conversion to Christ. The minute he took the mic and began to speak, I said, "The man is a preacher." This past Easter, we ordained David. He is an associate minister of a church in New Jersey, and I was so close to saying, "Here, take this. I'm a busy preacher." We can get so full of ourselves. Here's a man's life that was transformed by the gospel, who gained a knowledge of the will of God and who lives with joy, who was lost and now is found because of what Christ has done for him in paying for his sins so that he could have new life. May this be our prayer for many, that we wouldn't have a hard attitude, that we wouldn't be focused on ourselves, always being negative, but that we would be looking and praying that many would come and be transformed through this word and that God would use us. You see, ladies and gentlemen, that's discipleship. I dare think where any of us would be without it. When Jesus says, this kingdom is like leaven, this kingdom is like a mustard seed. It seems small and imperceptible, but it grows and it bears much fruit. The Son of Man came to seek and save the lost. May we never forget this simple truth.
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4: 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I'm Tim Wildman, president of AFA and AFR, and it was such a blessing to hear from thousands of people across the country who believe in the ministry of American Family Radio so much to the point where you wrote a check or you
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6: We have a great redeeming God who sent his Son to be our Redeemer. It's no wonder the psalmist said, "Let the redeemed of the Lord say so, whom he has redeemed from trouble."
2: This is Revive Our Hearts with Nancy DeMoss-Wolgemuth, author of Brokenness, The Heart God Revives. For Friday, October 9th, I'm Dana Gresh. This month, we're looking to Jesus together each day. We're talking about his character, his names, and who we become when we belong to him. And what a joy, right? Really, this is what we do all year round on Revive Our Hearts, but I love this special focus on Jesus in October. Yesterday, we heard from Heidi Jenkins how she experienced deep, life-transforming forgiveness after abortion. Now, God not only pardoned her sin through Christ, he redeemed her entire story. And it's a story she's telling to help other women and offer real hope. She'll tell us about that in just a little bit. If you're redeemed, you too, you have a story to tell. And that's what this episode is all about. Let's begin by remembering what redemption really means. Here's Nancy DeMoss-Wolgemuth to refresh our understanding with God's word.
6: Now, the word redemption speaks of deliverance. It speaks of rescue and release and recovery. The word redemption is a word of hope in the midst of seemingly hopeless circumstances. Anybody here facing maybe something like that? You need some redemption? When your situation seems dark and there appears to be no light at the end of the tunnel, the promise of redemption is that there is a different, brighter future ahead. And when you've blown it and you think you could never dig yourself out of the hole that you've dug and that there's no way that God could ever use you again, redemption promises that your failure and the losses that have been caused by your sin can be overruled and that you can be redeemed and restored to usefulness. Now, as we look at the scripture, there are three important components of redemption. We want to unpack those a little bit. First of all, in order to have redemption, there has to first be a need. A need. There's a desperate predicament. We have to be redeemed from or out of something. Psalm 25 says, "Redeem Israel, O God, out of all his troubles." Redeemed out of troubles, a desperate situation. That situation throughout Scripture sometimes is bondage or slavery or captivity. God redeemed his people out of captivity. It can be being redeemed out of misfortune or trouble. That trouble might be the loss of property or poverty or imprisonment for debt. God made provision for these people to be redeemed, and that redemption brings about deliverance and release and restoration. A person who has no need for redemption. And a person who has no need for a redeemer. You have to have a need. You have to be desperate. You have to be in a predicament from which you cannot extricate yourself in order to experience redemption. So first, there's a need. And then secondly, there's a redeemer. The assumption there is that we cannot redeem ourselves. We are helpless. We're stuck. We're caught. We're trapped. We can't get out ourselves. We can't claw our way out. We can't work our way out. We can't reason our way out. We're stuck. We have to have somebody reach out and help us. We need a redeemer. We can only be redeemed by the action of a redeemer. And in just a few moments, we're going to look at some of the qualifications of a redeemer. So first, there's a need. Second, there's a redeemer. And then third, there is a price to be paid. To redeem someone or something means to buy it back by paying a price. For example, to free someone from bondage or poverty. For example, to free someone from bondage or poverty or imprisonment, you pay a price. It may be called a ransom. It's a word that

in the Old Testament is a type of the ultimate redemption yet to come that is fulfilled in Christ the Redeemer. So the Exodus is an important story, and let me read just a piece of that story. In Exodus chapter 6, verse 6, God says to Moses, "Say therefore to the people of Israel, I am the Lord, and I will bring you out from under the burdens of the Egyptians." You see the need there? Bringing them out. "And I will deliver you from slavery to them. And I will redeem you with an outstretched arm and with great acts of judgment." So you see in that verse all three components of redemption. You see the need, the desperate predicament. The children of Israel were slaves. They were in bondage to Pharaoh, and they had been for 400 years, generation after generation after generation. My father was a slave. My children will be slaves. Their children will be slaves. There was no hope of this ever changing. So the children of Israel were delivered out of Egypt. That's a frequent phrase in the Old Testament, out of Egypt, out of Egypt. The scripture keeps going back to it because it foreshadows the New Testament concept of salvation and our deliverance out of slavery to sin. God's redeeming work. So the children of Israel had a need. They were slaves. And by the way, redemption means to be rescued or delivered out of something, a desperate situation or circumstance, and into a new place, a place of freedom, a place of blessing. And the whole point is that you don't go back to slavery. Why would you ever want to? So we see in the Exodus, the story of the Exodus, that there's a need. And then we see in Exodus 6 that we just read, there's a redeemer. I am the Lord. I will bring you out. I will deliver you. I will redeem you. There is a redeemer, one who paid the price to win back all the losses occasioned by your sin. And that's the basic storyline of the whole Bible. God created us. We belong to Him. But as a result of sin and rebellion against God, the entire human race was sold into captivity to Satan. And as a result, we're all under the curse of the law, and we face the threat of divine judgment and death. But because of His immense love and mercy, God provided a means by which we could be redeemed. And He did so at great personal cost. He sent His Son to give His life, to shed His blood, to die as our substitute. And so when John the Baptist, the forerunner of Jesus the Messiah, was born, his father said at the birth of that son, "Blessed be the Lord God of Israel, for He has visited and redeemed His people." And when Anna, that elderly widow, saw the baby Jesus being brought into the temple to be dedicated by Joseph and Mary, it says, "And coming up at that very hour, she began to give thanks to God and to speak of Him, of that child, to all who were waiting for the redemption of Jerusalem." God's promised redemption, the one that prophets had foretold for hundreds of years, that promised redemption was fulfilled in Jesus Christ, who gave Himself for us, Titus 2 says, to redeem us from all lawlessness, redeeming us out of our desperate plight, out of our captivity, and to purify for Himself a people for His own possession who are zealous for good works. Galatians 3, Christ redeemed us from the curse of the law by becoming a curse for us. For it is written, "Cursed is everyone who is hanged on a tree." And then 1 Corinthians 1, "And because of Him, you are in Christ Jesus, who became to us wisdom from God, righteousness and sanctification and redemption." The Redeemer. In Him, Ephesians 1 says, "In Him we have redemption through His blood, the forgiveness of our trespasses, according to the riches of His grace." Redemption that we get through Jesus Christ provides deliverance from the penalty and the power of sin, and one day from the very presence of sin and from every last vestige and effect and consequence of sin in this world. Redemption ultimately from death and from the power of Satan, and redemption, deliverance from the wrath of a holy God and the coming judgment through Christ our Redeemer, 1 Peter 1.

0: us we have been redeemed from empty religion. And then Romans 8 gives us that incredible promise that one day the whole creation will be redeemed and we will experience the final, ultimate redemption of our bodies. New bodies, a new heaven, and a new earth. We have a great redeeming God who sent his Son to be our Redeemer. It's no wonder the psalmist said, "Let the redeemed of the Lord say so, whom he has redeemed from trouble."
1: What an encouragement. Yeah, we have a Redeemer, and his name is Jesus. Now, I want to really lean in on that last passage Nancy quoted. It's Psalm 107, verse 2. "Let the redeemed of the Lord say so, whom he has redeemed from trouble." It's kind of old Englishy, but when the psalmist says, "Let the redeemed of the Lord say so," he's really saying, "Let the redeemed of the Lord tell their story." He's inviting us to testify to God's particular redeeming work in our lives. And that's what Heidi Jenkins has been doing since God redeemed her, setting her free from the shame of abortion. She and I had a conversation about that. Let's listen. Heidi, it's important for women to know they're not alone, right? They're not the only ones who are suffering the way that they are.
2: And I think women feel so isolated after experiencing an abortion. And therefore, they can see other women expressing their feelings and feel that they're not alone and that there is healing.
1: They certainly are not alone. There's it seems to be a rise in women who are choosing abortion, and some people are saying that that might correlate to the increase in availability of abortion pills, which make it, quote unquote, easier for a woman to pursue an abortion. You've been vocal about your concern that that can be equally as traumatic, if not more so, than surgery. Tell me why you think that.
2: The pills are easily accessible, and women are told most of the time, you know, go home and do it in the privacy of your own home. And what that means to many women is that they go home alone and take the pills, and some of them experience extreme pain and cramping and extreme bleeding. Many women have shared with me that they have seen their baby pass from them, and that is very traumatic. Many women bleed so much that they get into a bathtub because the blood is that excessive.
1: That would be a very traumatic and lonely experience.
2: Yes, many women end up in the emergency room. And so there's some women who say, "Oh, it wasn't so bad." But for the most part, many of the women that I've spoken to have described just a horrible experience of taking the abortion pills and being in violent pain, screaming. And if no one's there to help them, they just feel completely alone. And, you know, they're reluctant to go to the emergency room because this is something they elected to do.
1: I would imagine, too, that, you know, they would be surprised by that based on the information, the propaganda, the ads, what they're being told. They're probably surprised when they find themselves in that place of it being such a frightening experience.
2: It's very traumatic for so many women, and I think it complicates the healing process because it's so graphic, and I think that it produces more guilt and grief than the surgery because it's so graphic.
1: Again, there is healing. There is hope. They're not alone. You are not alone if that's your story. And we're not telling this story. Heidi's not sharing this today to increase your guilt, to increase your shame,
2: no.
1: but to offer you a lifeline of hope.
2: And Satan doesn't want healing through Jesus. He would rather we stayed in the guilt and shame box and continued to suffer and continued to hide. Shame is a very big factor.
1: You know, there's a lot of conversation today about shame. I've been, in the last decade or so, encouraged that the conversation around shame was moving to the forefront, because I think that there is toxic, unhealthy shame that Satan creates. I once heard something to the effect of, there's no one that's more pro-abortion than the devil when a woman is walking into an abortion clinic, and there's no one that is more pro-life than the devil when that same woman is walking out of an abortion clinic. And I thought, that's so true. He changes the lies up on us. And one of the things is he takes something called shame and he twists and distorts it to the place where we believe, in your words, this is an unpardonable sin, which is not true. So I want to ask a question about shame, because I think that shame in God's hands can be a tool that leads us to his loving forgiveness and redemption.
2: It certainly led me in that direction.
1: Tell me how.
2: I couldn't live with my shame. As I said, I was extremely depressed, and I didn't know how to put one foot in front of the other. And yet I had two small children who I needed to take care of. And my husband at the time had been promoted, and he was traveling a lot. And so I needed to function. And I knew that if I didn't find healing, that I wouldn't be able to function, because I couldn't live with myself. So at the time, we had started my husband and I had started attending Redeemer Presbyterian Church in New York City, which was started by Tim and Kathy Keller. And listening to Tim preach, not directly about abortion, but somehow his wisdom seemed to blanket so many different areas of my life.
3: That the gospel is not just the minimum Christian doctrine required to believe in order to go to heaven when you die. At Redeemer, we have always taught, because the Bible teaches, that the gospel changes your life now, and it changes every part of your life. And it changes you from the top to the bottom, from the inside out.
1: This is Tim Keller, who passed away in May of 2023. He was Heidi Jenkins' pastor. The Lord used his gentle, gospel-centered teaching to work in her heart. For example, in this message, Tim Keller was referring to the encounter that Jesus had with the woman at the well.
3: He thirsted. He got the cosmic thirst so we could get the water of life. And see, it's not just to know the water of life is that gives you the joy. You have to see what it cost him to give it to us. And that will change your heart. That will change your heart. When she gets that, she will not need men the way she did. You won't need men or women the way you do. You won't need money. Money just becomes money. Men just become men. Women just become women. Romance becomes a good thing, but not the most important thing. You're free. Do you know what the power of a changed life is? Do you know how radical it is? How radically your life can change? If you don't see religion and morality as the way you change your life and effort, but you see the grace of God that comes in, electrifies you, and changes the very basis of your self-image, your identity, of your the very foundations of your heart.
2: He often talked about a Welsh doctor and minister named Martin Lloyd-Jones.
1: I love and Martin Lloyd-Jones.
2: Martin Lloyd-Jones said, stop listening to yourself and start talking to yourself. And that really stuck with me, because I had been listening to myself as opposed to pouring the truth of God's word into myself.
1: Yeah, so instead of just listening to the guilt and the shame and the messages of condemnation, you start to find some of those scripture verses that you mentioned about forgiveness and the truth that my sin is as far as the east is from the west. That's how far away it is from me. And you start to tell yourself those things. That's what he was meaning by that.
2: Yes, exactly. I, at the time, was attending Kathy Keller's Bible study when she encouraged me to write out my testimony and asked me to share it on Easter Sunday at Redeemer. Kathy was instrumental in editing my drafts, and after I told my story, many women came up to me and thanked me for sharing my story. And there's some wonderful books out there that also talk about healing from abortion. One of them that I've recommended over and over again is called Her Choice to Heal by Sidna Massey.
1: I love Sidna. She's precious. Yes.
2: And there's one called Will I Cry Tomorrow by Susan Stanford Rue. And that's probably out of print by now, but that was also one that I just resonated with that book because it was one of the first ones I read that showed me that, yes, other women do have some of these same feelings after experiencing abortion. So talking to myself and filling my mind with information that helped me to heal was key in moving forward.
1: You know, Heidi, you mentioned that what was winsome and compelling to you about Chuck Colson is that he seemed to have a peace about him. And I feel like as I sit here looking at you on Zoom, you have that peace about you and you have wisdom about you. And it's evident to me that that night that you received Christ because of Chuck Colson's testimony, that he passed a baton of faith onto your heart that you're passing on as hope to other hearts. You know, I love the way God is using Heidi's story to encourage her church family, our Revive Our Hearts family, and surely so many others. There is hope after abortion because Jesus really does redeem. Would you let God use your story too? Take some time to think through the narrative of God's redemptive work in your life. Maybe even grab a pen and paper or open up a Word doc so you can really capture it. And then ask the Lord, who needs to hear my story of redemption? Lord, would you open the doors for me to tell it? And you know, I have a hunch that's a prayer he'll be glad to answer. If you'd like to hear some more examples from women who have testified to God's redemptive work in their lives, we've got so many beautiful stories on our website. We'll link to some of those in today's transcript at reviveourhearts.com. That's where you'll find the full-length version of Heidi's story, too. And if you'd like to dive even deeper into the heart of Christ this Christmas, Nancy DeMoss Wolgemuth has just released the most beautiful resource to help you do that. It's called Consider Jesus, Meditations on the Person and Work of Christ. In the midst of all that feels frantic during the holidays, this 31-day Advent devotional draws your spirit back to what really matters. 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You know, nearly a quarter of evangelicals today reject Jesus as God. This is simply a devastating statistic, isn't it? And Nancy DeMoss Wolgemuth explains why the Lordship of Christ matters so deeply for each of us and invites you to reclaim a reverent heart towards Jesus on Monday. Please be back for Revive Our Hearts.

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4: American Family News, I'm Robert Thornton. The National Hurricane Center says Hurricane Isaias made landfall near Destin, Florida, about 8:30 p.m. Central Time tonight. Winds at landfall were 105 miles per hour. A wind gust to 100 miles per hour was reported at a station near Pensacola, Florida. Alabama Weather Network's Bill Murray says Alabama Power stands ready.
5: They are positioning assets and staging their crews, getting ready to do what they do best, which is restore power. But we can do one thing, and that is protect your family against these winds to make sure that you keep them safe.
4: Florida Governor Ron DeSantis says first responders are on standby.
6: We'll have a 5,000 guard mobilization that will be done, and hopefully they're not going to be needed for an extended period of time, but if they are, they're going to be here, and they're going to be working, and they're going to be helping.
4: 8 days of Hope will be along the Gulf Coast to minister to those hardest hit. Founder Steve Tiber told AFN they know hurricanes, and they've already been to the Florida Panhandle, so there's not a lot they won't be ready for.
7: You know, 8 days of Hope has been watching the storm develop over the last 2 days. And so our mass feeding arm, and that's the arm that goes and brings thousands of meals after a power outage to provide food to those who have nowhere to turn. So the feeding team this week worked on putting together additional meals. The equipment is ready. The team is ready. Tomorrow morning, on Saturday morning, we will be heading down to the Panhandle. Where we'll be setting up will be determined later tonight based on where the hurricane lands and the damage around it as well. So our feeding team is ready to go. They'll be there as long as they're needed until the power comes back. Already it's being estimated 7 to 10 days minimal that there'll be power outages. So we'll be down there for a little bit.
4: Tiber said there will be ministry opportunities in the wake of the storm. Go to 8daysofhope.com to find out more. The Pentagon announced that the firing squad execution of the man convicted of carrying out the Fort Hood shooting would be live-streamed. Speaking to reporters in Kentucky today, Vice President J.D. Vance said that the decision to make the execution public was not final.
8: I've seen these announcements. I don't know that that's actually going to happen. Let's sort of see what I think it's going to happen in December when he's executed. But what I try to remind people is, look, this is a guy who committed, in my view, the worst terrorist attack on American soil outside of 9/11.
4: The Fort Hood shooting left 13 people dead and 32 victims injured at a Texas military base in 2009. This week saw the anniversary of one of the most horrific and consequential terrorist attacks in history. AFN's Steve Jordahl reports on how the mainstream media dealt with the third anniversary of the October 7th Hamas terrorist attack on Israel.
9: The horror of the October 7th attack was so graphic and shocking that even American news media companies were forced to lay the blame at the feet of Hamas on Wednesday, the third anniversary of that day. But Curtis Houck of Media Research Center says much like New York City Mayor Zohran Mamdani's statement condemning the attacks, then turning his ire on Israel, the mainstream media played it both ways.
10: Trying to both sides the matter by, you know, giving equal time to both the atrocities of October 7th, but then also saying that what happened since then was basically on the same plane.
9: This was Gail King of CBS Mornings.
11: Now to the Middle East, where 3 years ago today, Hamas unleashed a horrific attack on civilians in southern Israel, killing 1,200 people and taking another 250 hostage. Israel responded with an all-out military offensive in Gaza that killed more than 70,000 people.
9: Houck says the other tactic American news networks used was to try to tie the anniversary to the upcoming Israeli elections, perhaps trying to play on an anti-Semitic streak rising in America.
10: We have this anniversary here in Israel, just as voters are going to the polls and they're very mad at Benjamin Netanyahu.
9: Speaking of Mayor Mamdani, he was forced to make an appearance at one of the October 7th vigils, and Houck says he looked very annoyed.
10: I think a picture of his miserable face is parading around on social media and will live on as a meme.
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14: Hello, Americans. I'm Todd Stern. Stand by for news and commentary next. A 13-year-old girl in Maine has been banned by the state Supreme Court from attending church. Ava Bickford is at the center of a contentious custody fight. Her father, an atheist, her mother, a Christian. Ava and her mom had been attending a Calvary Chapel church. Ava's father pitched a fit, sought help from the courts. Now, the Supreme Court there upheld a lower court ruling siding with Ava's atheist dad. They gave him full control over which church, if any, his daughter could attend. To date, not a single church option presented has been approved. The teenager is not allowed to attend any services or gatherings connected with the church, and that includes Easter and Christmas services. Liberty Counsel is representing Ava and her mom, and they plan to appeal to the U.S. Supreme Court. Be sure to get a copy of my new book, The Golden Age, available at your favorite bookstore and Amazon. Good day.
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16: You cannot mock God. What a man sows, he is going to reap. And what does that mean? Well, as the book of Revelation tells us, our God keeps track of everything. And he writes them down in various books. And that's why when Judgment Day comes, he is going to open up books and he is going to show each person that ever lived, no matter who they are, where they're from, what they knew about him, what they didn't know about him, doesn't make any difference. They're all going to have to give an account. That's what we saw at the end of our study last week. That everything's going to be exposed before him. And we're going to have to give an account of every deed. Now that is a fearful thought. Every thought, every word, every action. Maybe I try to do it in secret. No, there is nothing secret before him. Every creature is going to be brought before him to give an account. Now, what is our hope in regard to that? What can we rest in? Because by ourselves, that is going to be a horrible experience. But praise be to God, we have help. And who is that help? Well, it is our high priest. You see, as messianic believers, as followers of Yeshua, as Christians, believers in Jesus, we have a high priest. Now, what does that mean to you, a high priest? Here's the problem. There are individuals and they talk about, well, you know, I'm only interested in the New Testament. I think all that in the Old Testament, that's in the past, doesn't really have much reference to for us. And plus the Torah, oh, well, forget the Torah. It's bondage. No, we need to realize something. The writer of Hebrews is going to tell us something, and that is, unless we rightly understand the Torah, and what was one of the main things that the Torah teach? The Torah teaches about sacrifice. And not just about sacrifice, but the reason for sacrifice, and that is to deal with sin. So the way that we can be assured that Yeshua is not an imposter, God forbid, But he is literally God's only begotten Son. He is our Redeemer, the one sent by God the Father into this world to save us from our sins. How can we be so sure? Because he fulfills the Torah. Now, people all across the segments will say, yes, I know he fulfills the law. Well, don't you want to know what that means? Don't you want to see how that is done? Because understanding that has great implications. And that's exactly what we're going to see as we complete this fourth chapter of the book of Hebrews. Take out your Bible, open them up to Hebrews chapter 4, and we're going to begin in verse 14. The book of Hebrews, chapter 4, beginning with verse 14. Now, he just said, we are going to have to give an account. It means word. We're going to have to answer. We're going to have to speak in regard to our lives, what we have done or what we haven't done for him, those things that we are ashamed of. And what are we going to say? Well, we're not going to have to say anything because we have a high priest. Why do I say that? Look at verse 14. Therefore, in response to just what we learned at the end of last week's study, having to give an account, but therefore we have a high priest. No, it doesn't say that. It says a great high priest. And that's significant because his work is greater than those high priests according to the Torah. Why do I say that? Because those high priests, they came from a different origin. Messiah is not a high priest based upon Levitical law. There is a change in the law. Now, does that mean the old law is irrelevant and has no meaning whatsoever? It does not. There's a change, but here's the key that I want you to see, and we're going to focus in more when we get to chapter 7 because this issue is going to repeat. But what I want you to understand about this change in the law is that it's a change in perspective. When it says the law had to be changed, this is what it means, based upon, and hear this, the false teaching of Judaism. When we look biblically at the Torah, we never see any verse that says, by means of the Torah, righteousness will be established. That's not why God gave the Torah. God gave the Torah in order to show us our sin and our inadequacy and the incapability of humanity to deal with their sin. You see, the Torah law shows us our need for a Savior. In other words, the Torah, when we apply it to our life as non-believers, it shows that we are sinners in need of a Savior, and it drives us back to faith in the Abrahamic covenant. That's what Paul teaches. And therefore, what we realize is this, that the law, how the rabbis of old, 2,000 years ago, they saw the Torah as an instrument of salvation. It's not. Why? It didn't bring about perfection. It didn't transform me into a kingdom person. Rather, the Torah told me why I wouldn't be fit for the kingdom, because I am a rebel. I am unrighteous. I am a sinner. So the Torah just announces that with the reason that it was added to drive me back to that same faith that Abraham demonstrated when he believed in God, and God, Genesis 15:6, accounted it to him as righteousness. So there's a change in the law. What does that mean? Well, there's a change in perspective. From realizing the law of Moses couldn't bring about perfection. It never was intended to. It was to drive us to a new truth. And what is that new truth? It's based upon a new priesthood. And it's really not new. It predates the Aaronic priesthood, the one that we read about in the Torah. Because also in the Torah, we read about this ancient priesthood, and we talked about him a few weeks ago, when God swore that he is a priest forever according to the order of Melchizedek. You see, Messiah is a great high priest because he's not from the Levitical line, but he's from the line of Melchizedek. Now, what does that mean? It's spiritual. Messiah never was born. He has no eternal genealogy because he existed for eternity. There was never a time he did not exist. But here's what I want you to see, and we'll talk about this when we get to chapter 7. Melchizedek, what was unique about his priesthood? Well, many things, but one is this. When we look at the Levitical priesthood, we see that the Levitical priesthood, what's called the Kohanim, from the house of Aharon or Aaron, they take from man and they offer to God. Melchizedek didn't do that. Melchizedek took from God and gave to man. And what did he give? Well, if you look at the Torah sometime in the book of Genesis, you'll find that he gave to Abraham bread and wine. What do you think that symbolizes? The Melchizedek priesthood symbolizes bread and wine, which is a hint to the body and the blood of Messiah. So Messiah's priesthood is sufficient because it provides for us salvation through the body, the life, and the blood of Messiah. Now, a few weeks ago, I talked about how it's very problematic to me that people are wanting to lessen the significance of the blood of Messiah. Let me just tell you, anyone who understands the Lord's Supper or communion, they're not going to make that mistake. Because there's two elements. And Yeshua himself, this is not my opinion, my interpretation, Yeshua, on the night that he was betrayed, what did he do? He broke bread. And he said, "This is my body given for you." Now, what does that mean? His body, he's going to die. So the bread signifies the body, the death of Messiah. And the blood, well, the blood signifies his redemption. Why? Because the element that redeems is blood. Someone asked me, is there really an effectual aspect of the fluid of Messiah, the fact that he bled, or is it just that he died? It's not just that he died. That's important. But also there is an effectual aspect to the fluid, that very blood of Messiah. We see that throughout the history of the tabernacle and the temple service for sacrifice. So it's only when we know this are we going to make the right understanding and not scoff or put less of a significance on what is extremely precious to God. Look again at verse 14. Therefore, having a high priest who has passed through the heavens. Now, this is his origin. He is eternal. And where did he come from? He passed into this world from the heavens. That's why we know no one who has ascended up to the heavens except the one who has descended first. And who is that? Yeshua, the Son of God. So our high priest is not simply a man. His origin is God. He became a man for his work, but he is fully God and fully man. Look again. Therefore, having a great high priest passing through the heavens, Yeshua, the Son of God, he says, let us hold fast our confession. Now, when you think of a high priest, what day comes into your mind? And the answer is Yom HaKippurim, the Day of Atonement. And the Day of Atonement, remember, the high priest did all the work. It was his day to serve the nation. But what did the people do? Well, they had a role. They just didn't sit around and do nothing. Today, if you go to a synagogue on Yom HaKippurim, the Day of Atonement, you are going to see that the primary thing that is done is confession. We confess not just our sins, but our faith in the work of the high priest as a means of our forgiveness. Now, that was true in the past. It's true presently when we understand that we do have a great high priest. We don't just remember, as Judaism does today, what was done and what we hope one day will be restored. See, it's not going to be restored because it was insufficient. God has something better. He's got a kingdom, and he's got a Savior who purchases for us not atonement that lasts from 1 year to the next, but we have eternal redemption. And that's why that we can be eternally secured in our salvation, because we were redeemed not with the blood of goats and sheep, but with the blood of the very precious Son of God. So we read here, let us hold fast our confession. For we do not have a high priest who is unable to suffer with us. That's what it literally means, to sympathize. See, he understands why. Well, even though he is fully God, eternally God, he emptied himself. I talked about this a few weeks ago when we looked at Philippians chapter 2. And that great passage where it speaks about Messiah emptying himself out. This one who did not consider equality with God a thing to be grasped, meaning he didn't need to do anything to be equal with God. He was. He is eternally. But he emptied himself and became a servant and obeyed even to death and death on a cross. So when we read in this passage, we confess who he is, we confess our sinfulness, we confess our faith in his work, the sufficiency of his work. And who is he? Because he was fully man, he's able to sympathize, that is to suffer with us concerning our weakness, our frailty. What does that speak of? Our being susceptible to temptation. He understands that. Why? Because we read that also he was tempted in all things just like us. So he knows what it's like to be tempted. But there's one very important difference. When we look at this passage, something is emphasized. Something stands out. Yes, he was tempted at all points because he was human. He had real human experience. He didn't just play the role of a man. He just didn't become like an individual, but not really an individual. He was fully man. And therefore, as fully man, he was susceptible to temptation. But what's the important point? It screams at the end of this verse. Look at verse 15 towards the end. It says, but without sin. Messiah never sinned. He knows what it's like to be tempted, to struggle with temptation. But here's the point. He never succumbed to that temptation. He never what? He never sinned. And because he was without sin, he could offer up himself. Why? Well, when you look at the Torah, we learn something. And that is a sacrifice, an offering, had to be what? Had to be without spot or blemish. It had to be perfect. And we've already saw Messiah was perfect in every way. And he demonstrated that perfection, that submissiveness to the will of God, that he suffered a horrible death on the cross. So we read here that he was tempted in all ways, but without sin. In light of that, we need to respond. He's done it, but here's the key. If we don't respond to it, then his work, as far as for us, it's going to be in vain. He's paid the price, but if we don't receive it, it's just like someone putting a large sum of money into a bank account with your name on it. It's your money. No one else can touch it. But if you don't know about it, or if you never go to that bank and utilize it, what good is it? So we need to respond. We need to have knowledge of what Messiah did, who Messiah is, and how we need to respond to it, because if we don't, it's all for naught. In this passage, we see, let us therefore approach boldly, that is, with confidence. So let us approach him, how? Confidently, because his work is all sufficient. God brought it about. Let us approach him, how? Well, notice what it says, the throne of grace. Now, I like that. Let us come before him confidently, boldly, to the throne of grace. Now, that has several implications to it. First of all, Yom Kippur, what are we doing? Confessing our sins. So because now of his sufficient work, who he is and what he's done, we can be bold, we can be confident about going before him, confessing all of our sins, laying before him, giving that account now, so that it's all dealt with. Now, it's already been paid for, but it releases us. I'm talking about emotionally, spiritually. When we know that thing that we're embarrassed of, that we still feel guilt for, when we confess it and we say, yes, it's under your blood, and we understand the context of him being that great high priest, that it's covered up and removed, it's like it didn't happen. What a freedom, what an encouragement, what a deliverance that we have. And that's one of the aspects of grace, that it bestows forgiveness to us. But that's only one aspect of grace. There's another very important aspect for the grace of God. And that is the grace of God transforms us. There's an inherent relationship between grace and the covenant. Now, in Hebrew, if you were to ask any Hebrew speaker, how do you say grace in that language, in the Hebrew language? They would say chesed. And then if you take that word to a rabbi and you said, Rabbi, can you help me understand the power of chesed? What is that? And they would answer, every rabbi would say, chesed is God's loving kindness, God's mercy, his grace, in order to bring about the fulfillment of his covenant promises in your life. Isn't that great? God gives us grace so that his covenant promises can become a reality in our life. And the covenant promise, that great covenant promise, is the kingdom. And that's why the grace of God works in our life so that we can demonstrate our kingdom connection. That we have a citizenship, not in this world, but in the world to come in the kingdom. So there's an admonition here based upon who Messiah is as our great high priest, from where he came from, passing through the heavens, the fact that he understands us, but he was without sin. And he laid down himself. He offered up his own blood, not the blood of goats and bulls and lambs and other sacrificial animals. He gave his own blood, the blood of the Son of God. Therefore, based now on that, we have confidence that our forgiveness is real. It's available. Therefore, he says, let us go boldly to the throne of grace in order that we should find, here's this, mercy. Let me ask you a question. Almost every time when I come across the word mercy in the scripture, there is something that I challenge you to think about, and that is this. When was the last time that you got on your knees and pleaded for God's mercy? Let me tell you, if you haven't done that lately, or maybe never at all, you know why? Because you don't understand God's expectations for your life. That's why one of the things that's so good to do, in fact, we in Israel, the group that we work with, we are going to be producing in Hebrew a booklet. And that booklet is going to be talking about those 613 commandments. And those commandments, when we read them, you know what I find? And you say, well, we're not under law. That's true. I'm not judged by the law anymore, but the law is still true. Paul says, and I mentioned this a few weeks ago, if you look at the book of Romans chapter 7 and verse 14, it says, you know, the law isn't for the carnal person, that is the unsaved person. No, the law is relevant for who? The spiritual one. Why is that? Well, now, as a believer, one who is saved, one who is not under the law, but I can utilize the law. What I like to do and what we're going to be doing is compiling that list. It's already been done for us, but we're going to look at it from a messianic and a new covenant perspective of all those laws, all those commandments. And when we read them under the leadership of the Holy Spirit, you know what happens? We find conviction. I find the Spirit teaches me the way to apply that to my life, that what I should be doing based upon that law today, how that law, the intent of that law, still has relevance for behavior today. And I fall under conviction. I understand my sin, and that causes me to go and bring about confession. What it does is this. You know, lots of times we are not feeling well physically, and we go to a doctor, and he says, well, I'll run some diagnostic test on you, and I'm going to get a report, and shows me if there's any problematic areas in your life that's causing you to feel this way. Well, when we read the commandments of God, all the commandments, the ones in the Torah, but all the commandments, and there's many, when we read them, you know what it shows? It shows areas of sin in your life and my life. And even as believers, we still struggle with sin. That's what this whole section of the great high priest is about. It's not just something that has implications for our past, what we've done and it's over and finished. No, it's daily. We should understand our need of forgiveness, the need for sin being manifested to us so we can confess it. And we can see Messiah going to work in those areas to transform us. So he says, therefore, let us go boldly to the throne of grace in order that we might receive mercy and find grace in a good season to help. What does that mean, good season? It means at the appropriate time. And the word good here is for so that we can have a season of fulfilling. What does good have to do with? The will of God, that we might find mercy and grace. And here's the key. See, we sometimes simply think, oh, there's grace for forgiveness. That's true. Praise God for forgiveness. You and I need it. But there's that second aspect that I alluded to. And that is that we might have a transformation in our life, that we might find grace in a good season. What is that? The time to bring about God's will in our life. When is that time? Right now. And it's only when we humble ourselves and understanding the work of the high priest. By the way, where is he today? That high priest is still functioning. You say, well, it's not Yom Kippur. It makes no difference. The high priest is at the right hand of God, interceding in our behalf. Not just taking our sins and forgiving them, but also our petitions, our requests. And what should you be requesting? How should you be praying? Not just, God, I have this need. God, I have this want. God, I'm struggling in this area. I'm not able to pay this bill on time and all of these things. Now, those are warranted to make known to him. But also, we should be going before him saying, God, what is your will for my life? I want you to intercede in my behalf that your purposes, your plans, they become a reality, that I start moving and pursuing the things of God. That's what true spirituality is about. See, why did John say these great words? I must become less, he must become more. You ever think about that? Now, many people simply think, oh, that's John saying, my ministry is coming to an end and Yeshua's ministry is beginning. That's true. But there's also another aspect of it. You know what I like about Judaism? It teaches you to look at things from a multiplicity of perspectives. When it speaks about the Torah, it talks about the 70 facets of the Torah. Now, when you look at a diamond, you have different facets. But when you look at the law of God, the word of God, you can see it from greater perspectives than just one. And what we realize about the word of God is this. As I become less, meaning my thoughts, my dreams, the more I understand Yeshua, the more I understand what he has done for me and what he wants to do in me and through me. You know what I learned? All these things that I used to pray for, make requests of, I find how spiritually immature I was and am sometimes. No, it's when I realize that I must become less and he, meaning his desires, his will, his purposes, his plans, what he wants. So until I come before him with that attitude, you know what I'm going to be? And we're going to talk about this in a couple weeks. When we talk about the problem with believers still being on milk rather than solid food. Believers who should be teachers of God's word, but rather they need to be taught his word. There's a lack of maturing, and that's because we have that me, me, me mentality, and it's being taught so often in the church rather than putting God first, saying, I must become less, and he must become more. A very simple sentence, but it has great power attached to it. Well, I thank you for staying in and watching with us. I encourage you to continue on as we press through the book of Hebrews.
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21: 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I'm Roger Marsh. 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
22: I was a rap artist back in that time, believe it or not. I had my artist producer contract signed, and my producers produced some of the top artists in the industry at the time. And so here I was on my way to the big time. I had kind of this pride and arrogance. And so my first day on that campus, I connected with one of the kids that liked rap music, and said, he said, hey, come and hang out with us at lunch. So I did that. And one day turned into two into a week into a month. And one day we walked off campus to go to lunch, and they said, hey, we want you to become a part of our gang. These kids were part of a gang called the Crips. The Notorious Crips.
20: That's and bad news.
22: Real bad news. There I was, 15 years old, standing there, a mess, finding myself a member of one of the most notorious gangs in the United States. Basically, you know, the Crips is a gang like any other gang, where you have people that want to belong, and they're driven together in a brotherhood of sorts. And it revolves around immorality and around crime and rebellion.
20: Violence.
22: Yeah. And so that's kind of what it was all about. And I became a part of that world. And boy, did my life just spiral out of control at that point. I found myself doing things I never thought I would do, saying things I never thought I would say. So it just all went out of control. And in the midst of all that, I was so distraught one day as one of my sisters began to sort of tell me, as the whole family was gathered together, that I was worthless, useless, wasn't going to amount to anything. And something in me just snapped. I remember I jumped up, lunged for the kitchen drawer, grabbed a knife, just began to stab violently at my wrist. I just wanted to die. And here I was, you know, in light of my age and where I was, I had everything a kid my age could want. I had popularity. I had power through the gang. I had pleasure through different things. But I was lost. And I didn't understand that I was desperate for the God who created me and gave me life.
20: How'd you find him?
22: Well, a good friend of mine who grew up with me in our neighborhood one day came to me and said, hey, my parents invited me to this event called the Harvest Crusade. And they wanted me to ask you to come along. This was about a month before we were supposed to go. And so the day came about when we were supposed to go. And actually that morning, about 1 or 2 in the morning, he and I were parked off a street in our neighborhood, drunk out of our minds. And I remember I looked at him, I said, man, this is the greatest feeling I've ever had. I want to feel this way for the rest of my life. Having no idea how the rest of my life was going to be transformed only hours later. So I get home, go to sleep, get up the next morning. This was August 15th, 1991, Thursday. And I went about my same sinful routine, and evening rolled around. I said, hey, Mom, I'm going to some Christian thing with my friend Bill tonight. She said, you liar. And I thought, oh my. Here I am for the first time in my life telling her the truth not believing me. So we got in an argument, and I was a real angry young man. In fact, my bedroom wall was full of posters, and it wasn't because I loved the rap groups that were on there only, but it was because there were holes all over my walls. I'd get so angry, I'd often just punch holes in my bedroom wall. And so I started to punch the walls, and at that moment, my friend pulls up, and we get in his car and we start heading over to the crusade. And I was angry the whole way there. He said, man, what's going on? I said, nothing. He goes, what's happening? I said, nothing.
20: This is the Greg Laurie
22: Absolutely, crusade. With Pastor Greg Laurie, right? Yeah. There were about 20,000 people there come to find that night. This was at the Pacific Amphitheater in Costa Mesa. And I walk in there and I was just blown away. And I remember sitting there, and as the music began to play, my heart started to soften. I remember looking at these people in the crowd. They were singing to God and raising their hands, and their faces were beaming with joy. And I remember looking and thinking, man, these people are acting as if though God is really here. You know? And little did I know that he was, and they knew it. And so when Greg Laurie got up and began to preach the gospel, it was as if though there was no one else in that entire amphitheater except the two of us. And everything that I had been thinking about in my own heart and mind, he began to touch on. You know, even though I was as bad as I was, oftentimes as people, I think it's natural we compare ourselves to others. So when I looked at God's standard, I realized my sinfulness and how much I deserved hell and how much I needed the salvation that Christ provided through his death and resurrection. And then Greg Laurie said something that I never heard, or if I heard it, I definitely never understood it. But he said, salvation is a free gift of God's grace. You can know today that you're saved. Because my whole life growing up, I tried to get my good to outweigh my bad. I tried to earn my own salvation. So when I heard salvation was a free gift, that God was truly willing to wipe away all the wicked sins that I'd ever committed and give me everlasting life, I remember the invitation was given and I just jumped up and ran forward. And I remember standing there with tears streaming down my face as I envisioned Christ hanging there on that cross, that crucifix that I saw in church week after week that meant nothing to me, suddenly made sense. And I understood that he bore my sins, that he was my substitute, that he was there to give me his righteousness. And I cried out in repentance and faith. And I tell you, Dr. Dobson and Dr. Meeker, I was instantly transformed into a new creation.
0: Yeah. Oh, my goodness. And guess what? You know, I mentioned in the last program about Louis Zamperini.
22: Yes.
0: And what? You know, I mentioned in the last program about Louis Zamperini.
22: Yes.
0: And how rebellious he was. He walked the same path you did.

0: kid radio station we used to listen to. And I turned to him and I said, what are you doing? We're Christians. We don't listen to that anymore. And he's like, whoa, slow down, you know?
1: Yeah.
0: And so I remember we get home. And remember, my mom and I got in a fight before we left. So I'm heading in towards the house and come to find later my mom had found out things I'd been involved in and she had had it. She told my dad and my brother, I'm done with him. He's out of here. And they convinced her to kind of wait and sort of monitor me before
2: saying
0: anything.
2: Were you ever on drugs?
0: I had tampered with marijuana, but that maybe 5-6 times, if that was the extent of it. But I used to drink a lot. Yeah. So I got an alcohol and immorality. And so I remember I'm walking in through the door. And my mom wasn't supposed to say anything, but you know moms, they can't hold anything in.
1: No.
0: So I see her through the window there by the front door. And the second she saw me, her arms went up like that in the I'm going to get you mom posture, you know. And I walk in through the door and here I was. And I had this Holy Spirit grin from ear to ear. And I'm like, hi, mom, you know. And she goes, hi, huh? You've been doing this, haven't you? I said, yes, mom. And she nearly fell over because I never confessed anything to her. So this was like, what? Am I hearing right, you know? So I said, you know, mom, not just that, but a whole lot more. Let's talk. And we sat down that night and I shared with her everything I had been involved in from A to Z.
1: Wow.
0: I said, mom, I want you to mark these words. I said, from this night forward, nothing will ever be the same. And, you know, my mom passed away May 22nd of 94. This was August 15th of 91. But until the day that she passed away, she never forgot those words because God allowed her to see the transformation of my life. She told me she used to lock her bedroom door at night because she was afraid I would kill her one day. That's how that's how intense I was becoming. You know,
1: so Easy, what happened to your anger after that? Where did it go?
0: Honestly, it disappeared.
1: Or were you still angry?
0: No.
1: And just dealt with it. So it really just went away. It was stripped away.
0: Like it says in 2 Corinthians 5, you know, if any man is in Christ, he's a new creation. The old things have passed away. All things have become new. I know some people do continue to struggle with issues even after they're saved, that there are things that hang on there. And there were certain things in my life that I continued to struggle with. But as far as the anger went, the bitterness, the resentment, the hostility, it was gone. And I love what Scripture says, too, that when a man's ways are pleasing to the Lord, he makes even his enemies to be at peace with him. And even those that hated me, even those that I hated, suddenly I was making peace with. I was apologizing to. I was making amends with. And I was just a new creation. You know, God revolutionized me.
2: Easy, I have a request for you today. Mm-hmm. I want you to talk to the kid that's out there, the young person that's out there, happened to be listening. And he's where you were.
0: Right.
2: He's as bitter and as angry as you. And you encountered Jesus Christ and he did something remarkable in your life. Mm. Talk to that young person and talk to his parents.
0: Mm-hmm. Absolutely. Well, I would say, first of all, to never, ever, ever give up hope.
1: Mm-hmm.
0: I was like that demoniac that it says in the word, could not be tamed.
1: Wow.
0: But there was a day that he met Jesus. There was a day when the Son of God stood still to acknowledge this man who was hopeless and who was helpless. And my message to you would be to recognize the futility of life. James tells us that life is as a vapor. It's here one moment, it's gone the next. I said earlier, my father's 105 years old. I remember one day walking down the hallway at home and hearing crying coming from his room. And I walked in, I said, Dad, what's the matter? And I saw him standing there staring at pictures of his mom and dad that my sister had just printed up for him.
2: Mm-hmm.
0: And he was crying like a baby. And he said, my mom, my dad passed away maybe 50 years before that.
1: Mm-hmm.
0: But to him, it's as if though it were yesterday. And I know that anyone who gets further along in life always looks back and says, man, life is quick. Life is quick.
2: Yeah.
0: And my encouragement to you would be to recognize that there is hope at the foot of that bloodstained cross. But you have to recognize that you have a problem. You have a sin problem, and your sin has created a divide between you and God.
2: Let me role play with you.
0: Sure.
2: Okay? Easy, you don't understand me. You don't know where I've been. I've done horrible things. Maybe I've even killed people. I don't even know. I've shot at them.
0: Right.
2: I am one wicked man, and God couldn't do for me what he did for you.
0: Well, it's great to know that God transformed others who are far worse than both you and me. In fact, in the Bible, we see the example of the life of the Apostle Paul. He called himself the chief of sinners. That means the worst of the worst. Paul the Apostle was one who gave his consent when Christians were being put to death. He would hunt them down like animals.

0: And not only did God take a hold of him and change him and transform him, but he became an apostle. He wrote the majority of the books and the pages of the New Testament. And so there is hope for you. That's why Christ came. He came to seek and save the lost. He came to give his life for sinners because he was that substitute. To get into heaven, we have to have perfect righteousness, and we don't. We're wearing robes that say sin all over them. Christ, when he came, was wearing a robe that said perfect. He took that robe off, laid it aside, took on himself the robes of sinners like you and me that say sin all over them, went to the cross and bore the just wrath of God that we deserved. So that if we repent and believe in his death and resurrection on our behalf, he'll take that robe that Jesus was wearing that said perfect, and he'll put it on us. And we can now go to heaven because of the righteousness of Christ. Mm-hmm. But first, you have to recognize your sinfulness. You can't pretend you're a good person. You can't pretend that you're okay with God. As I shared earlier, one lie makes you a liar. One thing stolen makes you a thief. You know, if you've used God's name in vain, the name above all names, the Bible calls that blasphemy, and God will not hold you guiltless if you've done that. Mm-hmm. So you deserve his wrath. You deserve his judgment. That's the truth. But we see his abundant love when we recognize that even though that's what we deserved, he gave us what was undeserved, his son, as a sacrifice on our behalf.
1: You know, that sounds so good to me, but I feel like I've got to go out there and atone for those things that I did. I have to make restitutions. I have to pay back the people I've stolen from. I have to do all these things, and that's going to take me a year or two to even deal with them.
0: Well, imagine if you had committed some serious crimes and then you stood in front of a judge and you said to the judge, "Judge, I know I committed these heinous crimes, but you know, I'm going to atone for those crimes by beginning to wash your car and mow your lawn and do your housework. That's what I'm going to do to atone for my sins." You can't do that. It's impossible. When you commit a crime, justice has to be served. That judge can't look at you and say, "Okay, that'll do it." But if someone steps in and pays the fine that you deserved, then you can go free. And the Bible says, by grace you've been saved through faith, not out of yourselves. It's a gift of God, not of works, lest anyone should boast. No amount of good that we could do will ever erase the bad we've done. But God in his grace sent his son to be the propitiation, the sacrifice, the substitute for our sins, so that through that and that alone, we can have forgiveness.
1: So there's no way you can earn it.
0: No.
1: And when you say it's a gift, it's free, you mean that.
0: Absolutely. Completely, absolutely,
1: 100% free. So a person could have an encounter with Jesus Christ right now.
0: Right now. You know, when you cry out to God in repentance and faith, you believe that Jesus Christ is Lord, that God raised him from the dead. You look unto Christ on that cross as the only hope for your salvation.
2: 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I'm Roger Marsh, and what a story we've been hearing from Easy Zwain, a life pulled out of gang violence and rebellion and made completely new in Jesus Christ. Well, that same grace that Easy found is a thread that runs through so many lives, including former co-host Dr. Meg Meeker. As we continue now, Dr. Meeker is going to share her own testimony of how she came to know Jesus Christ. So let's rejoin that conversation right now on today's edition of Family Talk.
1: Dr. Meeker, tell me your story. I've heard it before, but how did you come to know Christ?
3: Oh, it's really fun. When Walt and I were finishing medical school and we had one child, we decided that we didn't want to both be residents together. So he decided to stay home and take care of our daughter while I did my training, because he said, if you stop now, you won't go back. But if I stop, I know I'll go back. So we ended up, I filled out what we call the match when you want to know what hospital you're going to work in. And I had my first top choices were Boston. I was from Boston. And then the other five were from Ohio, because I knew Walt wanted to be in Ohio. And this is true. This is a true story. I went to the mailbox with the letter in my hand, ready to put it in the mailbox. And I opened it up and I scratched out Boston Children's, or it was ever the top. And I put Children's Hospital of Wisconsin. And I thought, this is crazy. Why am I doing it? Well, long story short, we ended up there. And shortly after we ended there in Milwaukee, our realtor who sold us our home invited us to Stuart and Jill Briscoe's church. And we sat down in that church, and I had never heard anybody talk that way. Mm. I had never heard.
1: You'd never heard the gospel.
3: Like I said, I maybe had heard it, but it never registered at all. So really, that was it. We just, both of us fell hook, line, and sinker, and we just started reading scripture, and Walt started going to Bible studies, and I couldn't because I was a resident. But that's really how it happened, and then we just started studying and studying and studying. So we had sort of a long transition, but I'll never forget. You know, I feel like God sort of picked us up by the scruff in the neck and said, I'm kind of done with you two. You know, you're stubborn, you're hard-headed. We'd fought. I want to go to Boston. He wanted Ohio. And God said, you're not going to either of those places. Boom, here you go. And it was one of the biggest, you know, blessings that we ended up there. And we just never looked back. And it just
1: doesn't it amaze you even today that before you were a sinner, God wanted you.
3: Oh.
1: He cared for you. He knew you.
3: He
1: before
3: knew
1: the foundations of the earth, he knew Meg Meeker. Your name wasn't Meeker then, but he knew. He knew
3: he
1: your
3: did.
1: Maiden name.
3: And right. I remember, you know, the Holy Spirit wooing me. I remember as a teenager seeing a Billy Graham on the television and going, wow, what's going on there? That is so neat. What is that all about? But I was in New England. New England's a hard place to evangelize. There weren't many evangelists in our neighborhood. You know, it was Boston. And so I think, you know, moving to the Midwest and hearing that, but you're absolutely right. But as I looked back over those years, I can see the Holy Spirit sort of moving in my heart, wooing me and wooing me. And boy, when I fell in love, I just fell in love. That was it.
1: Well, let me ask you the same question that I ask EZ. What would you say to the young person out there who's never heard this message? And there's something about what the two of you said today that is appealing, attractive, and yet they don't know what to do next.
3: Right. Well, I would say to that person, you know in the deepest part of who you are that what we're saying is right and it's true. And there's another pull in you saying, but I don't understand. I don't understand. That's okay. You need to understand, but respond to what you deeply know is right and true. And that is God calling you to himself. So what I would encourage you to do is find your way to the nearest church that you can, or a Bible study, or, you know, to go talk to a pastor. And don't be afraid. Go ask somebody who is in a Bible study. Maybe one of your friends goes. Ask if you could go with them. But don't be afraid and open your heart, and God will lead you where you need to go to come in a closer relationship with him. And I guarantee your life will never be the same.
1: Amen. Easy, is that what drives you today?
0: Absolutely.
1: What she just said and spreading that word to others.
0: Absolutely. And that's why it's such a delight, you know, to look at what God has done, you know, how he brings things full circle. You know, I was slated for abortion, and I'm now the executive producer of probably one of the most successful pro-life films made, our 180 film. You've spoken with Ray Comfort about that.
3: Mm-hmm.
0: I was radically transformed by the gospel, and now the president of Living Waters, a ministry whose whole focus is the gospel. You know, I'm a living miracle. And to me, there's no greater joy than to be a part of watching God continue that miracle in the lives of other people. To watch young people come to Christ especially is a delight beyond description.
1: Are you a father?
0: I am. I'm a father of five.
1: Five.
0: Believe it or not, I have three daughters and two sons, three beautiful, delicate rose petals and two prickly thorns. And
1: Is it your great passion to help them come to know Christ? They probably already have, but to grow in that understanding.
0: Absolutely. You know, as the Apostle John said in 3 John, I have no greater joy than this, than to see my children walk in truth. He was speaking of his spiritual children, but to now have both physical and spiritual children walking with Christ, it's such a delight to see my daughters, who are now older, they go out evangelizing with us. They share the gospel. My daughter's in college, my oldest, Julia. She's sharing Christ with her schoolmates. And in her public speech class, she's sharing the gospel in her speeches. And it's such a joy, such a delight. And often I look and I say, Lord, I should be dead or in prison. And look at what you've done. And years ago, I summed up my life in this little verse. I once was but a lump of coal upon a heap of mire, yet Jesus Christ redeemed my soul and saved me from the fire.
1: Mm-hmm.
0: And
3: so beautiful.
0: That's my life in a nutshell, Doctor.
1: Well, it's been a real pleasure for Dr. Meeker and me to have you as our guest. I've been inspired by what you had to say. I thank God for that dinner that we had together a year ago.
0: Absolutely.
1: I had already met you, but didn't really know your background until today. And it's just really an honor to be able to share your story with all those people out there that are listening. There are those that aren't so young who still have not ever had an encounter with Christ. And if we can reach one of them, then it's worth the entire history of this broadcast.
0: Amen.
1: So
0: Amen.
1: Thank you. Now, before you go, we've got just time for you to talk about Living Waters.
0: Absolutely.
1: And what you're doing and why.
0: Yeah, Living Waters is a ministry that exists to inspire and equip Christians in fulfilling the Great Commission. That's our vision. We want to come alongside the church, come alongside believers, and help them in being the ambassadors for Christ that they were called to be. And so we have training courses in evangelism. We have gospel tracts that people are able to give out. We have different movies, our 180 movie on abortion, our Evolution versus God movie. We have one called Audacity that deals with the sensitive issue of homosexuality. And we're working on new things all the time. So I want to encourage people to go to livingwaters.com and connect with me. I love to come out and speak at churches and at different events, which I get to do all around the world and different parts of the country. And don't forget BibleBee.org as well, where you can get your young folks involved in the BibleBee as well.
1: Dr. Meeker, being a physician in private practice, you see a lot of lost young people, don't you?
3: I do, and I get discouraged, honestly and truly. You get sort of downcast because you think, well, you know, there's certain things that you can't talk about or very, very sensitive. You know, we have a Christian practice, too, and I pray with our patients, and so does my husband. But you do, you sort of feel like the world is gobbling our kids up.
0: Right.
3: Our whole culture is just so hypersexualized. Everything about our children, but so this gives me a lot of encouragement.
0: Yeah.
1: Well, you two are my sister and my brother, and it's a pleasure to work with you.
0: Thank you both for having me. It was truly an honor.
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7: American Family News, I'm Robert Thornton. The National Hurricane Center says Hurricane Isaias made landfall near Destin, Florida, about 8:30 p.m. Central Time tonight. Winds at landfall were 105 miles per hour. A wind gust to 100 miles per hour was reported at a station near Pensacola, Florida. Alabama Weather Network's Bill Murray says Alabama Power stands ready.
8: They are pre-positioning assets and staging their crews, getting ready to do what they do best, which is restore power. But we can do one thing, and that is protect your family against these winds to make sure that you keep them safe.
7: Florida Governor Ron DeSantis says first responders are on standby.
9: We'll have a 5,000 guard mobilization that will be done, and hopefully they're not going to be needed for an extended period of time, but if they are, they're going to be here, and they're going to be working, and they're going to be helping.
7: 8 Days of Hope will be along the Gulf Coast to minister to those hardest hit. Founder Steve Tiber told AFN they know hurricanes, and they've already been to the Florida Panhandle, so there's not a lot they won't be ready for.
10: You know, 8 Days of Hope has been watching the storm develop over the last 2 days. And so our mass feeding arm, and that's the arm that goes and brings thousands of meals after a power outage to provide food to those who have nowhere to turn. So the feeding team this week worked on putting together additional meals. The equipment is ready. The team is ready. Tomorrow morning, on Saturday morning, we will be heading down to the Panhandle. Where we'll be setting up will be determined later tonight based on where the hurricane lands and the damage around it as well. So our feeding team is ready to go. They'll be there as long as they're needed until the power comes back. Already it's being estimated 7 to 10 days minimal that there'll be power outages. So we'll be down there for a little bit.
7: Tiber said there will be ministry opportunities in the wake of the storm. Go to 8daysofhope.com to find out more. The Pentagon announced that the firing squad execution of the man convicted of carrying out the Fort Hood shooting would be live streamed. Speaking to reporters in Kentucky today, Vice President J.D. Vance said that the decision to make the execution public was not final.
11: I've seen these announcements. I don't know that that's actually going to happen. Let's sort of see what I think it's going to happen in December when he's executed. But what I try to remind people is, look, this is a guy who committed, in my view, the worst terrorist attack on American soil outside of 9/11.
7: The Fort Hood shooting left 13 people dead and 32 victims injured at a Texas military base in 2009. This week saw the anniversary of one of the most horrific and consequential terrorist attacks in history. AFN Steve Jordahl reports on how the mainstream media dealt with the third anniversary of the October 7th Hamas terrorist attack on Israel.
12: The horror of the October 7th attack was so graphic and shocking that even American news media companies were forced to lay the blame at the feet of Hamas on Wednesday, the third anniversary of that day. But Curtis Houck of Media Research Center says much like New York City Mayor Zoran Mamdani's statement condemning the attacks, then turning his ire on Israel, the mainstream media played it both ways.
13: Trying to both sides the matter by, you know, giving equal time to both the atrocities of October 7th, but then also saying that what happened since then was basically on the same plane.
12: This was Gail King of CBS Mornings.
14: Now to the Middle East, where 3 years ago today, Hamas unleashed a horrific attack on civilians in southern Israel, killing 1,200 people and taking another 250 hostage. Israel responded with an all-out military offensive in Gaza that killed more than 70,000 people.
12: Houck says the other tactic American news networks used was to try to tie the anniversary to the upcoming Israeli elections, perhaps trying to play on an anti-Semitic streak rising in America.
13: We have this anniversary here in Israel, just as voters are going to the polls and they're very mad at Benjamin Netanyahu.
12: Speaking of Mayor Mamdani, he was forced to make an appearance at one of the October 7th vigils, and Houck says he looked very annoyed.
13: I think a picture of his miserable face is parading around on social media and will live on as a meme.
7: See more news at AFN.net.
15: 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Hello, everyone. I'm Tim Wildman, president of AFA and AFR, and it was such a blessing to hear from thousands of people across the country who believe in the ministry of American Family Radio so much to the point where you wrote a check or you called in a donation. 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Thank you so much.
16: 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Well, I'm Tom Petrosky, and I'm here with the author and speaker, June Hunt. June, many times we hear people say that they're fighting and they're in spiritual warfare. Tonight You're going to teach a little bit from the Keys for Living book, Spiritual Warfare, Strategy for the Battle. But can you share some thoughts about that?
17: Well, I remember never even having heard the concept of spiritual warfare. And after becoming a Christian, periodically I would hear something about the world. But from a spiritual warfare standpoint, I needed to learn more, meaning spiritual warfare is this ongoing conflict against the human race with what the Bible presents as three enemies, the world, the flesh, and Satan. And but the intent is to render Christians ineffective or to keep non-Christians from coming into a personal relationship with Jesus Christ. The concept of the world, because I remember thinking, the world, because I think of for the beauty of the world, meaning like trees and flowers. Well, that is not what the Bible's referring to here. Specifically, the world in spiritual warfare is an invisible system of ideas or activities that are even purposes that the enemy of God, Satan, influences in opposition to the God of the Bible. And in other words, when you think of the world, that would be the enemy of God. It's not the beauty of the earth, and it's not the nature part. Specifically, there can be warfare, spiritual warfare, with the world, like where the world would tempt you to seek approval, to live for the approval of a particular person, or the world tempts you to conform to its standards of ethics, and that means there may not be ethics as we would think would be appropriate, or it would be like to prioritize money, wealth, to gain wealth as the highest value. That is not God's highest value for us. Or the world would tempt you to prioritize. I'm going to use the word power. Some people, my father, I think, had a lot of power. He didn't start out that way, meaning he became the president of a company, and he was very effective in his business world, but he was an atheist, and so... yes, he had power, but it's not the preciousness of the power of God. In fact, there could be, the world could tempt you to question the Word of God or the existence of God. The world could tempt you to be intellectually ashamed of Christ. The Bible refers to this. And therefore, ashamed meaning, I don't want to tell people I'm a Christian. I don't know what they'll think, or they may think much less of me if I'm a Christian. There are people who are impacted by the concept of the world. It's like, well, I just won't tell people that I am a Christian or that I grew up as a Christian. The world tempts you to regard trust in God as being foolish, just foolishness. For example, and I remember reading this scripture, 1 John chapter 2, verses 15 and 16. Do not love the world or anything in the world, for anyone who loves the world, the love for the Father is not in them. For everything in the world, the lust of the flesh, the lust of the eyes, and the pride of life comes not from the Father, but from the world. And I think even that concept of lust, it's like having wrong priorities, where it would be prioritizing just, you know, illicit sex or the lust of the eyes, the pride of life. Pride is not, at times we can think, oh, well, you should be proud of yourself for doing blah, blah, blah. The concept of pride is the middle letter in the word pride. I'm going to do what I want to do. But that kind of pride is not biblical or healthy. It doesn't come from the Heavenly Father.
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0: 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Well, June, we're going to get to our caller now. Let's welcome Dawn to Hope in the Night.
1: Hey, Dawn. Welcome to Hope in the Night. So glad you've joined us. How can we help you?
2: Oh, thank you so much for having me, June. Oh, my goodness. Thank you so much.
1: You're welcome.
2: I listen to you all the time.
1: Oh, bless your heart. Okay. Well, what do we want to talk about this evening?
2: So I actually was introduced to your podcast with and through the prayer app, pray.com app.
1: Oh,
2: and
1: yes.
2: Yes, and it's been educating me on this and strengthening my spiritual journey. Now, I didn't start off that way, of course,
1: mm-hmm.
2: And there's just so much, you know, that I want to discuss, and I'm really wanting something of scriptures that would provide some navigation, strengthening, because as you were previously mentioning about the spiritual warfare, and you know that you identified that there's three enemies: there's the world, there's the flesh, and then there's Satan.
1: Correct.
2: And so I see the works of the enemy throughout my entire life, even before I was born, what I mean by that is my parents. My mother was very young when she got pregnant with me. She was not even 15, 14 yet, and my father at the time was in his 20s. And so
1: quite a difference in age. It's huge at that point.
2: Yes, and you know, unfortunately, my mother had already experienced a sexual assault at the age of 8.
1: Ooh, so, ouch! Yeah. Wow.
2: I mean, yeah, she was not good, and so it's all now. And now, you know, here we are, almost 50 years later. I see it all come to a head with her emotions. And mm-hmm. I see how the enemy works with, you know, with emotions or unresolved trauma or identity is another one. So, and then my dad, obviously, 21 and 13, you think he's the big P word, right? Pedo. And I'm sorry to say that he is. And luckily, I wasn't raised around him, and I wasn't one of his victims. But I met him one time, and he was inappropriate. I gave him a hug, and it was really inappropriate. I will say that. So with the two on this, you know, I have my parents, and they both have, you know, these traumas. With God, I've learned the hardest thing for me to learn thus far is forgiveness, and I don't mean to go all over the place.
1: Mm-hmm.
2: You know,
1: wow.
2: Forgiving my parents for, you know, like my dad, I had to forgive him. I wasn't a victim, but that doesn't discount or dismiss the victims. But in my own personal life, I see how the enemy has worked through these traumas, these experiences, and he's trying to deter me because both of my parents have, you know, emotional dysfunction or alcoholism. You know, there's always something there. There has always been something, and there still continues to be substance abuse. So growing up with my mother, even I had my share of substance abuse. And so with that being said, and now that I've you know, I can't remember where when it was on the prayer app. Each day when you pray, it counts. It gives you a counter, like, oh, day two or day three. Good job. Mm-hmm. I'm at 497 days in, and
1: wow,
2: it has
1: that's impressive.
2: Wow. Oh my goodness, there's a lot of people on there. Some of them, I saw one that had 2,400, and that was very motivating for me. But in these last 497 days, I have grown so close to the Lord, so close, and He's beginning to open my eyes to recognize the unresolved trauma in the world.
1: Yes.
2: Right. Mm. So now with my life experiences, I'm a rape survivor, emotional abuse as a child, substance abuse. I did my time in the county jail for things that I'm getting into fights and just so much dysfunction. And I see in certain parts of my life in the past where the enemy was leading me to just demise, you know, and he was just trying to take me out per se.
1: Mm, wow.
2: Steer me the wrong direction. But I had something in me that was telling me that is not it. This mm-hmm. is not what we're going to do here. And so thankfully I listened, and I know that it's all God.
1: Yes.
2: And oh my goodness. And so He has used you as well. And I'm so grateful because I saw a title that you have, and it was Chief CSO, Chief Servant Officer.
1: Yeah, I'm the Chief Servant Officer of Hope for the Heart.
2: And you know, when I saw those, thank you for that. When I saw the title, it reminded me of what we are here to do on earth.
1: Mm.
2: Going along yes. with the prayer, Our Father.
1: Yes.
2: And so I've asked God, why did I go through everything? Why did I go through this? And I mean, I wasn't trying to question Him because I don't want, you know, I'm not trying to go there, Lord, but what's going on with this? But now I'm beginning to see, it's like He's responding, I needed to use you to help someone else. And I am so 100% for that. But my question is, where... or which equipping something, you know, Bible scriptures that, you know, let me know how to withstand this enemy, because I see my children, and thankfully my children are nothing like me, nothing mm-hmm. like me when I was younger, and I'm so proud of them. I'm so proud that I even, you know, I have conversations with the Lord. What did I do to deserve this? I was such a horrible person.
1: Mm-hmm.
2: I was, you know, younger, and all the drugs that I've done. And I'm also a fentanyl survivor.
1: Wow. Wow, that's amazing. Because so yes. many people are dead because yes. of fentanyl. Wow. And you're right to call it survivor. So, you know, God has a plan, you know, when we don't see the plan, but we don't need to see the plan. The truth is, the God who created you, He knew your decisions. He knows everything. So He knew the things that you would choose. Now, that doesn't mean you had to choose. You weren't forced, but the truth is, since God knows everything, He knew what you would literally choose, the part that would be wrong, not what would be best for you. And yet, you already have a sense of the why. When you ask the question, why did I have to go through this? Why did I do this? Well, we don't have the view that God has of life. He knows the beginning of us and the end. Mm-hmm. Now, that doesn't mean he forces us, but he has foreknowledge. My point of that is, I love what you have concluded, and that is because you understand the trials of, as you mentioned, fentanyl or whatever the negatives were, there will be people that you will meet that you don't know, but there will be some who, because you've had certain experiences, they'll think, oh, you know what that's like, as opposed to, well, nobody can really understand my situation because nobody has my situation. Well, the truth is, when people hear that you've had this challenge, the substance abuse, as you've mentioned, or the struggle with forgiveness. Listen, I could not understand forgiveness for quite a while. Mm-hmm. And I once I became a Christian, I wasn't exposed to authentic Christianity for years. But then finally, when I saw authentic Christians and whatever they had, I wanted.
2: Yes.
1: But I still did not have an understanding of even the concept of salvation. So, I mean, I mm-hmm. had to start from scratch, meaning I was in a church, but the church, this particular denomination, there was no Bible. Mm-hmm. No one took a Bible. I didn't know anything about, you know, never heard about salvation through Christ, never heard of yielding your will to the will of the Lord himself. But the point is, I saw people who had the real thing, and yeah. I didn't know what they had, but I wanted it, and I didn't talk either. That didn't help. But what did help was I saw a lot of students that were, I mean, you know, high school students, and they were very purposeful, and they could turn in their Bibles. Well, I couldn't turn to anything because I didn't yeah. initially even have a Bible. But my point is, it was the testimony of what I saw, as well as the youth leaders, but especially it was the students. My point was, even though I didn't tell them anything, God knew I was being drawn very much to whatever they had. And then I later learned they would say, June, Christianity's not a religion, it's a relationship with Christ. And I thought, what do you mean? I didn't understand initially. I didn't ask because I didn't talk. But the truth is, God met me at my point of need, and he put all these students in my life. Even though I wasn't verbal, I craved whatever they had.
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0: 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The program happens 11 p.m. to midnight Central Time, so that's kind of when you need to be available to be on the program. But we're happy to help you. We have time in our schedule, and there's no reason for you to go it alone. So please call us if we can help you. Let's continue this call now with June and Dawn.
1: Well, Dawn, I want to just say that all that you experienced, including, as you mentioned, being a rape survivor, the emotional abuse, being jailed, is that right? Being jailed?
2: Yes.
1: Okay.
2: Yes,
1: I just want to say, God can use that as a bridge so that a person who has pain or a past that they don't understand, when God brings somebody into your life, the truth is you've had a lot of painful experiences, even with your mom.
2: Yeah.
1: There are people who, I'm kind of amazed when I hear somebody who has what I call a normal, meaning a wonderful mother, father background. Yes. But I can't identify with that.
2: Yes, that part.
1: So, it's like good for them. That's great. But when you have bizarre, bizarre is bizarre. Now, that bizarre can be different, but the point is, what I've had to learn the hard way, or I've learned over the years, those times that were really tough, times when you didn't know what to do, as you said, it's like the enemy maybe tried to take you out, but he didn't. But he's going to use those tough times so that you can identify with another person, and that other person doesn't feel like, oh, you'd never understand. You would never.
2: Yeah.
1: And because they can think that initially, but when they learn your true story, that becomes a bridge to be able to help someone. Maybe that other someone doesn't even know how to pray. Well, you have been recently learning through the pray.com. I think the issue is it makes you viable, where somebody else could not think, oh, well, you're too good. You'd never understand. That's not your situation.
2: No.
1: You would understand the trials and the tough times.
2: Yes. Yes. And you said something that identified, when you talk about the norm, I guess it's normal to have two parents in the home. And
1: yeah.
2: I think that's great. And no, I really do. I think that's great. I mean, if the people who had that, that's great. And it be healthy, I mean, that's even better. That's a blessing.
1: Yeah.
2: But as a little girl, I remember looking at, I had a little staring problem, and it wasn't actually me staring, but I was really observing how they would act. Like, wow, is that what it feels like? The way you're behaving, like it's evident in your behavior that you seem happy. Like, I wish my mom, or I wish my dad, or I wish my, it steals from us. There's no uncles, and if there is, let's pray that they're not one of those uncles who are a little too touchy, or an aunt the same thing, because that's what it's, you know, I'm familiar to. And then that just destroys it. You know, the enemy, again, it's there it is. Like you identified earlier, the flesh. And he uses, you know, people, or he I don't know what it is, but he's out there devouring these families. And you know, first, I left out, my mother was adopted when she was an infant. Her biological mother gave her up because she was black. So my mother is half Indian, half black. And my father is, I believe he's Peruvian and Mexican. So, I mean, my mom could relate with anybody, and a lot of people in the street that we lived on for so many years. We had a family from Oklahoma there, then we had another family from, you know, from Mexico, and it was just a melting pot of culture, rich in culture, actually. It's a beautiful thing, but for somebody who was adopted, and then, you know, my mother was adopted, and so when she had me, the same people raised me because she was so young. And so, but I'm able to speak, you know, a second language. But you would look at me and think, what are you? And so, I mean, the enemy also was, you know, he kind of steals identity, because, you know, growing up, you become what you're a part of your environment. So expressions, you know, just a snapshot. My grandmother, who was the adopted parent, she was the youngest of 9 boys who went to World War II. You can only imagine how colorful she was.
3: Wow.
2: She was so strong. She was so strong. And I'm grateful for that. But I was raised with the curiosity of what is it like to have, you know, a two-parent home. And I remember when I started, you know, having my children, my first son, I had him at 23. And I remember in his first 2-3 years, I was mimicking my mother's behavior, and it was not healthy.
3: Wow.
2: It was not healthy, and I'm so grateful that I said, I'm not going to, there's no reason for me to be this way. What am I doing? I don't know. I can't remember what it was that brought that to my attention, but later on, someone introduced me to a scripture, Jeremiah 29:11.
3: Yes, and, fabulous.
2: Oh,
3: I know
2: my goodness.
3: The plans I have for you. This is God speaking. I know the plans I have for you, plans to prosper you, not to harm you, plans to give you hope and a future. Jeremiah 29:11. Isn't that precious?
2: Yes, because when you have no idea who you are and you have no idea where you're going, and the enemy's like, I do, not today, you know, and not ever. And I'm so glad I lean on that. I process that so hard, because, you know, there was nothing good in childhood. I mean, there was good days. I'm not saying every single day was, like, really bad, you know, but sometimes the trauma can be louder than the love when you don't really get too much of it, of love.
3: Right.
2: You know what I mean? So, and so now that here I am, an adult, and I am 49 years young. We all are now. And,
3: that's great.
2: So my outlook is, I think I'm recognizing this enemy, but I just don't know how to keep myself strong. I can be strong in the Lord and lean on Him all day. Some days are just heavier than others, but I really would like something that is equipping, like the reminder of Jeremiah 29:11. Not just a reminder, but it's truth, because I am in my first year in my PhD program. And
3: oh my goodness! Wow.
2: Yeah.
3: Okay. What are you going after for the PhD?
2: It's psychology with the specification of addictions.
3: Okay, wonderful, fantastic. There's a huge need for that And but you're experienced not only as a user, but also a survivor. And that's what so many will want, that they'll, because you can say it personally and just say, I know what it's like. And as a child growing up in your situation, you didn't have a choice. Whatever was going on is what you experienced. Mm-hmm. And I'm just going to share this. I have a friend who, a dear friend, and I said to her the other day, I just want to thank you that your father, for some reason, I was trying to remember how old I was, but the point is, I said, your father, it's like he became a father figure for me.
2: Yeah.
3: And so here I had a close friend, and her dad would had been a high tenor in a quartet, and he was a sweet man. Some people don't like that for a male, but he was kind. He was thoughtful, and in other words, it's like he saw me, and I didn't have a father like that at all. In fact, he wasn't in my life for years. And then when he became a part of my life, it was bad. You know, it was bad things happened. So the point is to think that here would be my friend, my

0: and said, "I would like to adopt you." And it wasn't an official adoption. But from that point on, I was trying to be as careful to do anything that would help her mom. Mm-hmm. And, you know, so you never know what's going to happen and the people that God's going to bring into your life. Or you may be a mother figure to somebody who doesn't have that at all, because you have children, and the way you've described it, you know the ups and downs of parenting, don't you?
1: Yes, I was mom and dad, or I still am. I think I'm a coach now, really.
0: Oh, I love that. Well, when we come back, let's talk about what can help you. I have some thoughts that I'm going to send you.
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0: 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Once again, if you're facing a problem and want to be a guest on the program, please call 1-800-NIGHT-17 or text the word CALLER to 70919. Once you leave that message or send that text, we'll get back to you and we'll find a time where you can join us. Our broadcast calendar has plenty of openings, and we would rather help you than have you try and figure it out yourself, go on the internet, talk to your phone, or any other possibility that may not give you the biblical truth that you need to get through whatever you're dealing with. Well, let's finish this call with June and Dawn.
1: Well, my friend Dawn, what I want you to know is God has, for the rest of your life, He has a purpose for you. He's going to bring certain people into your life that He will use you within that person's life. Because just think of all the people who have, they may just have one of the issues, meaning they may only be a rape survivor. Maybe they haven't been in jail. Well, somebody else has been in jail, and somebody else has been an alcoholic. Somebody else has struggled with the concept of forgiveness. And so I'm saying that because you've got an array of different things

0: that you experienced where you will be able to feel what they have felt, where you would understand their pain, and then it becomes like a purpose. The unmet needs that you had, now you see how God is going to use that to enable you to identify with what they have experienced.
1: Wow. That is so true. And, you know, because you can, thank you so much for that, because that is valid and factual, but I never profoundly looked at it. It's like I would just surface level thought about, oh, yeah, you know, I can relate. I've been through that. And yes, it hurts, but actually, I can connect with anybody really easy, and mm-hmm. I just didn't. That's pretty big. I'm at a loss for words right now.
0: Well, think about this. I never shared my story. I did with two friends, but that's it for until I was in my 40s. And mm-hmm. I was asked to do radio, and I thought, and I didn't see the need for me to do that, but these men were very specific about what they wanted me to do for radio for men. They talked with me about television. I said, no, I have no aspiration, and I didn't have aspiration for television, for radio either. But mm-hmm. they said, June, you've just spoken on this topic. This was in Pennsylvania. What if, and they said, only the people who were there could hear what you said. And it was a big event for this organization. But nevertheless, I was speaking there. And then these four men came to me, and they were all in radio. And they said,
1: wow.
0: They said, you realize you could only be heard here with what you're, but what if instead you're on radio and you're heard here, here, here, here, here, here, you know, multiple places. Yes. And I went, oh, but I wasn't trying so much to be heard. I've just kept being asked to do things. And yet, finally, they convinced me to at least do a trial, what it was is initially I did a program called Hope for the Heart, where on Mondays I would write material that would be like on childhood sexual abuse, and there was not one Christian book on childhood sexual abuse. Well, I knew all kinds of situations. At that point, I didn't tell I never told my mom that I was, I got trapped in a situation, and I kept getting trapped. And finally, I realized, okay, I don't want this. I don't want this. And so, I didn't tell that for years. But the bottom line is, it was in my 40s that I started Hope for the Heart because of these men. And then I started, we ended up being on 900 radio stations. And we're not that on that many at this time at all. But my point is, I started a course. I did a course called Counseling Through the Bible. What does the Bible say about? And then at all these topics, and I would do, for 3 years, I taught every week, and all these people came, these men and women, pastors. One pastor came up to me. He said, June, thank you for giving me back my Bible. And I said, what does that mean? And he said, I'm a Lutheran pastor. And when I went to seminary, it destroyed my faith in the Bible. So I never had confidence with what these professors had said. And so he said, thank you for giving me back my Bible. And he said, I totally get it. But somehow we were in this ministry called Hope for the Heart. And so I did definitions, characteristics, causes, and solutions. I was writing, and I did this for 3 years for men and women coming. And I didn't know most of them, but I was very deliberate of definitions, characteristics, causes, and solutions with scripture all the way through whatever the topic would be. And what I'm saying, it was, we had 96 topics and I went to pastors and said, what do people come to you about? Mm-hmm. I talked to counselors and pastors. So I made a long list, and then I did this 3-year, like 16-week semesters where people could come. I didn't charge anything for it, but all these people kept coming, and they said, we've never seen scripture applied like this. And that was to me intentional, meaning, like if I was speaking on anger, then I would look up every verse in the Bible on anger, rage, wrath, fury, indignation. And then I put the scriptures all the way through the definitions, characteristics, causes, and solutions. Does that make sense what I'm saying?
1: Yes, it does. And I also received about 3 confirmations just from that alone.
0: In what way?
1: And what I mean by that is because first of all, I'm grateful for those 4 men who convinced you to do the radio, because had you not, I would have never been able to. I don't have any close friends. I don't have, I'm kind of just by myself, you know, and I don't like to tell too much of my business or get close to someone and then just for them to drop you. We're in this, it's a cruel world. And so I was thinking about, you know, starting my own little counseling business in addictions. And I said, nah, I'm not going to do it. I'm too scared. On the internet, just have like a live website where people can visit, schedule like a consultation and allow me to counsel them and speak to them about whatever it is that they've got going on, basically, specifically addictive behaviors. But they don't know that they're trying to get off of the substances, and I know that I can help them. But I don't know about actually following through with that. And I want to say that's a result of the lack of confidence. I believe has a lot to do with my childhood. And so it's the enemy is always at work. He's always doing something. And another thing that you said was, you said it was free of charge. There wasn't no fee. Well, I was thinking about doing that website and not for personal financial gain, but because it should be free, to be honest with you. That's just my opinion. But yeah, I was thinking maybe I shouldn't charge, and I take it to the Lord, like, what do you want me to do? Because I don't know what I'm going to do, and I don't know how. I can't make a website. Are you kidding me? I am not tech savvy.
0: But see, there will be somebody who is. If this is the calling from God, He's going to bring people into your life. By the way, I wasn't sure about friends because, I had some painful situations. Now, I want you to start praying this one prayer. It's not just one prayer, but this is one thing. In the Bible, in Proverbs 13:20, the Bible says, he who walks with the wise grows wise. He who walks with the wise grows wise. So I want you to start praying for wise friends.
1: Oh, amen to that.
0: Now, are you in a biblically solid church?
1: Yes, Yes, okay. I actually, because he's located in a different state, every Sunday I'm online because it's such recorded. Yes. Yes.
0: Well, for many years I taught a course. Well, I taught precept upon precept, but I would do books of the Bible, and then later ended up doing all these topics. But the point is, the more you are in the Word of God, the more it is going to be natural for you to think biblically. And I'm so proud of you. I'll invite you, if you wish, to call back again, because we could talk about some things that would be very helpful for you for the future. And
1: would love that.
0: Okay. Well, we'll definitely talk again. But
1: okay.
0: Be aware that I want you to consider this. Would you pray about writing out your story? Now, I didn't do that for the longest time, but it would have been very helpful had I done that. And again, I didn't tell anybody anything for years until I was in my 40s, and then all of a sudden it's like God said, June, the real story. I thought, what? But I think that's going to be very precious when it's the right time for you to start tell about, you know, your upbringing, the pain. But and then you'll later put scripture with it or as you're going along. But at least get your story down, because that's going to be the springboard.
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4: The National Hurricane Center says Hurricane Isaias made landfall near Destin, Florida, about 8:30 p.m. Central Time tonight. Winds at landfall were 105 miles per hour. A wind gust to 100 miles per hour was reported at a station near Pensacola, Florida. Alabama Weather Network's Bill Murray says Alabama Power stands ready.
5: They are positioning assets and staging their crews, getting ready to do what they do best, which is restore power. But we can do one thing, and that is protect your family against these winds to make sure that you keep them safe.
4: Florida Governor Ron DeSantis says first responders are on standby.
6: We'll have a 5,000 guard mobilization that will be done, and hopefully they're not going to be needed for an extended period of time, but if they are, they're going to be here, and they're going to be working, and they're going to be helping.
4: 8 Days of Hope will be along the Gulf Coast to minister to those hardest hit. Founder Steve Tiber told AFN they know hurricanes, and they've already been to the Florida Panhandle, so there's not a lot they won't be ready for.
7: You know, 8 Days of Hope has been watching the storm develop over the last 2 days. And so our mass feeding arm, and that's the arm that goes and brings thousands of meals after a power outage to provide food to those who have nowhere to turn. So the feeding team this week worked on putting together additional meals. The equipment is ready. The team is ready. Tomorrow morning, on Saturday morning, we will be heading down to the Panhandle. Where we'll be setting up will be determined later tonight based on where the hurricane lands and the damage around it as well. So our feeding team is ready to go. They'll be there as long as they're needed until the power comes back. Already it's being estimated 7 to 10 days minimal that there'll be power outages. So we'll be down there for a little bit.
4: Tiber said there will be ministry opportunities in the wake of the storm. Go to 8daysofhope.com to find out more. The Pentagon announced that the firing squad execution of the man convicted of carrying out the Fort Hood shooting would be live-streamed. Speaking to reporters in Kentucky today, Vice President J.D. Vance said that the decision to make the execution public was not final.
8: I've seen these announcements. I don't know that that's actually going to happen. Let's sort of see what I think it's going to happen in December when he's executed. But what I try to remind people is, look, this is a guy who committed, in my view, the worst terrorist attack on American soil outside of 9/11.
4: The Fort Hood shooting left 13 people dead and 32 victims injured at a Texas military base in 2009. This week saw the anniversary of one of the most horrific and consequential terrorist attacks in history. AFN's Steve Jordahl reports on how the mainstream media dealt with the third anniversary of the October 7th Hamas terrorist attack on Israel.
9: The horror of the October 7th attack was so graphic and shocking that even American news media companies were forced to lay the blame at the feet of Hamas on Wednesday, the third anniversary of that day. But Curtis Houck of Media Research Center says much like New York City Mayor Zohran Mamdani's statement condemning the attacks, then turning his ire on Israel, the mainstream media played it both ways.
10: Trying to both sides the matter by, you know, giving equal time to both the atrocities of October 7th, but then also saying that what happened since then was basically on the same plane.
9: This was Gail King of CBS Mornings.
11: Now to the Middle East, where 3 years ago today, Hamas unleashed a horrific attack on civilians in southern Israel, killing 1,200 people and taking another 250 hostage. Israel responded with an all-out military offensive in Gaza that killed more than 70,000 people.
9: Houck says the other tactic American news networks used was to try to tie the anniversary to the upcoming Israeli elections, perhaps trying to play on an anti-Semitic streak rising in America.
10: We have this anniversary here in Israel, just as voters are going to the polls and they're very mad at Benjamin Netanyahu.
9: Speaking of Mayor Mamdani, he was forced to make an appearance at one of the October 7th vigils, And Houck says he looked very annoyed.
10: I think a picture of his miserable face is parading around on social media and will live on as a meme.
4: See more news at AFM.net.
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15: 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Do you think they said to one another, oh, we're born again, we don't have to think about anything else? 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
14: 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We are so glad you're here to listen. Today's message from Pastor Alan is called, I Choose to Believe.
15: It's an exciting time. God is moving in the earth. We see expressions of his power that are unprecedented. People ask me if I'm afraid of AI. Every technology can be used for evil, but it can be used for good. Amen. We can take a message from this church and put it in any language you can imagine almost immediately, and it can be shared around the world on portable devices. People can sit anywhere on the planet that they have access to a cell phone and hear me preach in my southern accent in their language. There's amazing things happening with the technology. Don't be frightened. But please don't be asleep. Please don't be asleep. Don't allow our carnal natures to cause us to override the biblical principles that we know, or we will betray our children and our grandchildren. It's an exciting time. The tools, you know, Jesus described the wheat and the tares at the end of the age, this field that he said was the world. When the harvest of the chosen people of God would come to ripen. But at the same time that would happen, he said the weeds would be there, the tares would be there. The same climate that let God's chosen purposes ripen would let evil ripen. And we'll see both of those happening with alarming speed. We don't need to be frightened. We should be excited. But we have to be aware. And so I encourage you, you don't need to spend hours in the news every day. A few minutes will get you the cycle. But pay enough attention that you can pray in an informed way. It matters. Use your voice, not in an angry way, not in a belligerent way, but in a truthful way. Life is sacred. Jesus is unique. There are not many paths to the kingdom of heaven. There's not multiple options that lead us to the same place. And if the church doesn't have the courage to say those things, I don't think they will be said. So let's not sleep through it. Amen?
16: Amen.
15: Hallelujah. All right, you should have an outline. There's hope. I want to start a series of talks with you really around belief and candidly, the decision to believe. Believing in God's a choice. It's not imperative. You don't have to do it. And it's not accidental. It's not like your default setting. Your default setting is selfish. You'll have to override your default settings in order to be a person who leads a life that expresses belief in God. In the language of the New Testament, the original language, the word belief and faith and unbelief and faithful, it's very clear that they all come from the same root, that when you're using them, a person who believes is a faithful person. A person who's unfaithful is a person who doesn't believe. Not quite as clear in English, but very, very clear in the language of the New Testament. So when I say I choose to be a person who believes, what I'm really inviting to be is a person faithful to Jesus. Amen. And that's very much an intentional choice that we each one make. I believe God gives us opportunities to believe Him. I believe He presents us with circumstances that give us invitations towards belief or unbelief. And the point of these sessions is to encourage you to respond to God with a heart of belief. I'm not signing you up for anything new. Acts chapter 26, Paul is on trial for his life. He's appeared before a series of Roman officials. They've kind of handed him around a bit like a hot potato. What becomes clear as you read the text is that they understand the charges against him are illegitimate. But there are some powerful people that are proffering the charges. And so there's a reluctance on behalf of the officials to release Paul because they don't want the political firestorm that would come from that. Things have not changed much in the 2,000 years between the Apostle Paul and today. And so Paul's appeared before a series of these people. And now he's before King Agrippa. And he's given his testimony. That's the bizarre part. Paul hasn't really defended his behavior. He's given his Jesus story. Yes. The road to Damascus, the encounter with Jesus, the reversal of his life objectives, the change in his attitudes. You know, repentance in the Bible carries with it two meanings. The Hebrew word for repentance is a change of direction, physically, to turn around. In the Greek, the word for repentance means a change of mind, a change of thought. So biblical repentance is I have behaved in this way, but I'm going to turn around and behave in another way. And I have been thinking in this way, but since I have repented, now I think this way. And when Paul shares his God story, he very much describes a change of behavior. I used to persecute Christians. Men, women, and children, and dragged them to prison because I thought Jesus was an imposter. But he said, I had a change of thought. Now I believe Jesus of Nazareth is the Messiah, and I've had a corresponding change of behavior. Now I'll go anywhere I have an opportunity and encourage people to serve him as Messiah, Lord, and King. That's his presentation. If he fails and he's rejected, he'll be executed. So it's rather daring that you're defending yourself against charges that you're an insurrectionist, and he's giving a testimony. And Agrippa's listened to this, and he said, Paul, you're so educated, I think you've lost your mind. Therefore, Agrippa, verse 19, I was not disobedient to the heavenly vision, but I declared first to those in Damascus and in Jerusalem and throughout all the region of Judea, and then to the Gentiles, to the non-Jews, that they should repent, turn to God, and do works befitting repentance. And for these reasons, the Jews seized me in the temple and tried to kill me. Verse 28 is Agrippa's response to Paul. He said, you have almost persuaded me to be a Christian. I can't help but think about the mercy of God. Agrippa's a Roman official. He's not Jewish. He's familiar with Jewish law because of where he served, and he's aware of local customs and culture. And God puts before him arguably the greatest advocate for Jesus that our world's ever known, who gives him his personal transformation story and says to him, I wish you were like me in every way except my chains. And Agrippa's response is, almost. Great story, Paul. You got a gift for drama. That is some really good stuff. You almost got me. There's no record in Scripture, and as far as I know, there's no record in history that Agrippa ever had a change of heart. But he doesn't have an excuse. You see, all of us reach decision points. And here's the reality that is the thread that I hope to weave through each of these conversations, is that our choices determine our destiny far more than the circumstances of our birth, our biological sex, our family of origin. or the nation where we found ourselves. Our choices determine our destiny. What happens to us is really a small thing compared to what happens within us. And those are choices that we determine. How do we move from reluctance to faith? How do we stand from the seat of the skeptic and reposition ourselves in the position of a believer? Very important question. What's the root of the hesitation in our hearts? What part of the invitation that we're pondering is unclear to us? We don't understand the ask. We don't understand what obedience means. We don't understand what it would mean to be an advocate for Jesus. If you advocate for a sports team or a school or a product or a business, you know how to be an advocate for someone or something. We don't know how to advocate for Jesus. What outcome is beyond belief or perhaps maybe unwanted? Do we think we can avoid some segments of the Christian faith but still score heaven? Like, can we navigate our way? You know, the Ten Commandments seems a little weighty. I'll take 1, 3, and 7 for 1,000, Alex. What current benefit in my life or perceived benefit is put at risk if I were to take the next step of obedience with the Lord? Or maybe ask a different way. What are the cost or what are the risks of cooperating with God? Because there are some. Relationships are put at risk. Maybe opportunities are put at risk. What do you forfeit? What do you gain by maintaining the status quo and acting like you didn't notice the invitation that was put before you? What I'm going to ask you to do for these sessions is to choose to believe. In Acts 19, there's a statement made about Paul and his team, because there's a whole team who traveled with Paul. Paul's name made the book, but he's not alone. It's very clear if you read the text that there's a whole troop of people that enabled Paul to be the voice that he was. You see and hear that not only in Ephesus, but in almost all of Asia, this Paul has persuaded and turned away a considerable number of people, saying that gods made with hands are no gods at all. That's the rap against Paul. He's challenging contemporary culture that Artemis in Ephesus is not a real god. And for that, he's hated, vilified, arrested, imprisoned, beaten, threatened, driven from one town to the next. Do we have the courage to be people of faith in the face of the places that don't always make us popular? You don't have to look for opportunities to be belligerent or obnoxious. I've discovered I can be obnoxious and belligerent without searching for opportunities. But we do have to be faithful to the one we call Lord. And the simplest ways to do that are the private ways. You begin in private, or you'll never have the ability to stand in any public setting, even if it's your family. You're faithful in reading. You're faithful in praying. You're faithful in giving. That's what incubates belief. Those are the components that bring to life belief in your life, so that when you come to those junctures where God gives you an opportunity to choose him in a new way, in obedience, or to turn from ungodliness in some aspect of your life where you've tolerated it, what gives you the courage to walk through those transition points is those decisions you've made in private. And if you allow me to offer a suggestion, when you're presented with an invitation from the Lord, accept it. Accept it.
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15: I've got a new book, Let's Pray for America. 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We always focus on what we can do. Well, I want you to vote, but more importantly, I want you to pray. So we prepared this book to give you 30 prayers to shape these next few weeks, and I believe invite God to shape our future. 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Let's join him.
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15: I want to take a minute or two. We don't have too long. I'll come back. I'll pick this up and pay a little bit of attention to God's responses, because I believe it provides some lessons for us on how we can flourish in the face of God's invitations. And how we can not make the choices that would keep us from that. Exodus 3 is well known as Moses' recruitment chapter. Moses, the prince of Egypt, Moses, the murderer, Moses, the fugitive. He's been living in the desert now. He has a whole new life. He has a whole new family. He's got a whole new routine. Egypt is in the rearview mirror. He doesn't smell like Egypt anymore. He smells like sheep. And one day while he's minding his own business, God steps in. You know, God still does that. One of the weaknesses in the way that we present the gospel these days is we tend to only present it in terms of being saved, which I believe in. I'm an advocate for. If you've never made a profession of faith in Jesus, today's your day. But the point of initiation into the kingdom of God is so that you can serve God in his kingdom. And God steps into Moses' world in Exodus 3. And they're familiar words to many of you. The Lord said, I've seen the misery of my people in Egypt. I've heard them crying out. I'm concerned about their suffering, so I've come down to rescue them from the hand of the Egyptians. I can see Moses going, yes, yes. And they get to the end of that little run, and God says, so I'm sending you. And Moses going, whoa, big fella. I was with you right up to that me part of that. God's responding to his people. And he's recruiting Moses. He exerts some pretty significant pressure into Moses. I mean, he gives him some good toys and some tricks and some stuff. Moses took some persuading. But the motivation for God's intervention, he says, I'm concerned about my people. I want them out of the brick pits. I want them out from under Pharaoh's cruelty. They've suffered enough. I've come down to deliver them. You go tell them, I've come down to deliver them. When they see the plagues, let them know it's because I'm here to deliver them. When they see the Red Sea parted, you let them know it's because I'm here to deliver them. When they pick up manna in the morning so they have food for the day, let them know it's because I'm here to deliver them. When you go up on Mount Sinai and the mountain shakes, let them know I'm present to watch over them, that there'll be no sick people amongst them, that their enemies can't prevail against them. I'll humiliate the most powerful nation on the earth so that they'll know I'm with them. That all started in that third chapter of Exodus. And Moses says yes, reluctantly, but he says yes. And so back he goes to Pharaoh and all, you know the drama. Cecil B. DeMille, Disney, somebody, you've learned it from somebody. Maybe you read your Bible. Well, the other side of that, they were delivered from Egyptian slavery to come into a land that flows with milk and honey. They weren't just being delivered from the torments of Egypt. They were being delivered so they could come to the land that flows with milk. That was the bargain. That was the agreement. That was the plan. So in Numbers 13, the Lord said to Moses, send some men to explore the land of Canaan, which I'm giving to the Israelites. From each ancestral tribe, send one of its leaders. So now they're on the other end of this journey. They're on the verge of receiving their promise. And God said, go investigate the land that you've been given. Go check it out. Bring a report back to the people. And this is where the whole thing unravels. It's bizarre. I mean, you read it. If you don't know the narrative and you're reading it, you think, what's wrong with you people? What are you thinking? Because the people who went to do the investigation come back. You know the narrative. I put the passage in your notes. It's Numbers 13. You read it a few weeks ago. And they say, it's an amazing place. It's an amazing place. The harvest is amazing. The crops are amazing. It's truly a wonderful place. But there's some people there. And they did not look at us nice. We felt disrespected. We felt like grasshoppers. And they say, it's in your notes, that last sentence, we can't attack those people. They're stronger than we are. If you've never read this narrative before and you're reading that, you're going, wait a minute, you weren't stronger than the Egyptians. You weren't stronger than the weakest part of Egypt's army. You weren't stronger than the Red Sea. You weren't strong enough to feed yourself in the wilderness. You weren't strong enough to defend yourself from the Moabite. You weren't strong enough. It has nothing to do with them. It's about you and God. Amen. And the people said, oh, we can't do this. Look at Numbers 4. They said, the challenge is too hard. The way's too difficult. Our strength is limited. The possible cost of this could be way too high. Gee, that sounds like the things I say to the Lord. I don't want to do that. I'd be vulnerable if we did that. People will be critical. What would somebody say? I don't want to do that. I'm saved. I'm born again. I'm not involved in gross immorality. I'll just be quiet. Well, I make my decision not to believe. So God accepts them. Remember, the point of this little segment is to learn the lessons about God's response. In Numbers 14, God says, not one of the men who saw my glory and the miraculous signs I performed in Egypt and in the desert, who disobeyed me and tested me, not one of them will ever see the land I promised. He said, good. You don't want to go? Nobody's going. No do-overs. I've been feeding you for weeks and for months. I have carried you on eagle's wings. The Jewish people until this day have an annual holiday, multiple days, where they celebrate God's provision for them in the wilderness. It's one of the highlights in the calendar for the children because they make special booths and on their patios and they eat their meals and they decorate them and some of them will sleep out there. I mean, it's like making tents. They celebrate God's provision for them. And they got to the end of that and they said, yeah, it's a great place, but we're not doing that. And God said, fine. You know, if you ask me to write an analysis of this, the journey is not what I would have anticipated. Imagine with me, if you will, that you're one of those Hebrew slaves when Moses comes walking in out of the desert with his shepherd's staff and an odd look in his eye. And you're not Joshua, you know, you're not probably going to be the team captain. You're a quiet, soft-spoken, cooperative member of the group leaving Egypt. Just a good person. You've endured a lot. You've overcome a lot. And there seems to be some momentum to get us out of here. And we're headed to the land of milk and honey. The journey's not what I would have expected. Their first stop after the Red Sea was Marah, and the water was bitter. You couldn't drink it. We're going to die. And God used Moses to throw a piece of wood into the water that made it acceptable. And God said, I'll be your doctor. It's the modern Hebrew word for doctor. If you'll trust me and you won't act like the Egyptians, I'll be your doctor, he said. And then we got to Sinai and the mountain shook with the presence of God. But Moses was gone a little long. And so Aaron made a calf and we had an orgy. And then there were all the voices that complained about Moses. Some were in his family. Some were other places. I'm not sure I expected it to be like this. And then we got to the border of the promised land and I knew the people that went in to look at it and they came back and they said it was amazing, but they also said their cities are really well defended. And I didn't really sign up to do that. See, I think following the Lord takes the best we have. I don't think we have to be bizarre. I've told you that many times. Being weird doesn't make you spiritual. But if you have imagined that following the Lord will not require courage and strength, then why do you imagine God says to us repeatedly throughout the story to be strong and courageous? Do you think Jesus fulfilled his assignment with casual awareness? Do you think Peter did, Paul did, James did? Do you think the believers in the book of Acts did? Do you think they said to one another, oh, we're born again. We don't have to think about anything else. Folks, we are standing in a time when the gospel of Jesus Christ can be proclaimed in the world like no other point in human civilization. So we should understand the enemy will do everything in his power to disrupt that. It's going to take strength and courage, but the Lord will help us. I am persuaded. I want to believe. I want to invite you to say yes to the Lord.
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17: 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I'm Tim Wildman, president of AFA and AFR, and it was such a blessing to hear from thousands of people across the country who believe in the ministry of American Family Radio so much to the point where you wrote a check or you called in a donation. 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Thank you so much.
18: 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Now, from the Phyllis Schlafly Center Studios, here's Ryan Haidt.
19: The Supreme Court's 2026 term is now underway. The docket is loaded with cases that will shape American life for years to come. After a term that left conservatives with more questions than answers about the court's direction, this new term deserves your attention. The first major case to watch is Suncor Energy v. County Commissioners of Boulder County. Oral arguments were held on October 5th. Boulder County sued Suncor and ExxonMobil, claiming their fossil fuel activities caused climate change and damaged local property. Well, the court will decide whether federal law blocks states from using local nuisance lawsuits to target companies for the global effects of greenhouse gas emissions. If the court sides with Boulder, it opens the door for liberal jurisdictions across the country to wage financial warfare against energy companies through state courts, a backdoor climate agenda that Congress never approved. Next up is Viramonte v. Cook County, challenging Illinois' ban on AR-15s and similar semi-automatic firearms. After the Bruin decision in 2022, lower courts have been all over the map on what the Second Amendment actually protects. Well, this case gives the court a chance to clarify once and for all that the right to keep and bear arms means something concrete, not whatever a given circuit decides it means on a given day. On religious liberty, St. Mary Catholic Parish v. Roy arrives for oral argument November 3rd. The Colorado case we have reported on before, where the state's universal preschool program excludes Catholic schools that will not abandon their beliefs about marriage and gender. The court will also weigh whether to revisit its deeply flawed 1990 Employment Division v. Smith decision, which has been used for decades to justify burdening religious exercise. There is also a big parental rights case out of Washington State involving a school district's gender transition policies. This is exactly the kind of case the court has been ducking for 2 years, while five federal circuits have sided with schools over parents. As we have discussed, Justice Barrett's recent return to the conservative side in the ballroom case was encouraging, but one vote does not make a pattern. With this term's lineup, we will learn very quickly whether we have a conservative court or merely a court with conservative credentials. We will keep watching. You stay engaged with us. Sign up for emails and alerts at phyllisschlafly.com and join us again for the Phyllis Schlafly Report.
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21: 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There are plenty of treatments for depression, but today Dr. Evans will introduce us to one with nothing but positive side effects, and you don't need a prescription to get it. Let's join him in 1 Kings 19 for today's message.
20: As we continue with the study of the life of Elijah, we want to look at now another kind of supernatural miracle he needed. This was not a miracle that had to do with money and houses and land. This was a miracle that had to do with his need to be lifted out of his depression. Most of us know at least discouragement. But when discouragement continues and elongates itself, discouragement devolves into depression. And when discouragement becomes depression, depression unresolved becomes despair. And when depression becomes despair, that ongoing discouragement produces a sense of hopelessness. You see no way out. You see that there's going to be no exit sign. There's no way to get around this thing. There's no way to beat this thing. It will not go away. That's our situation today with Elijah. Here is a prophet on steroids. He's got it going on and he is doing large, but in less than 24 hours, his world changes, his life collapses, and in less than a day, everything is turned around and he has gone from the hilltop, the mountain peak of victory, to the valley of despair. Many of us knows that sometimes it doesn't take 24 hours for things to turn on you, a pink slip that you didn't anticipate, a person walking out of your life who you were counting on, a diagnosis or a physical ailment that you didn't even know was operating within your body. In less than 24 hours, your need for a miracle has now dumped in your head. And there is a need for a supernatural intervention into your emotional stability and well-being. That's our situation with Elijah. You see, he had an expectation, because when we finished chapter 18, he had told Ahab, cheer up, laugh, party, eat and drink, because it's going to rain. And Ahab got in the chariot and made his way home. Elijah beat him home by running. Ahab went home and told his wife, Jez, there's this prophet Elijah, and he done killed 400 of my boys. And he stopped the rain. He brought back the rain. And Jezebel said, I'm going to send a message to Elijah that if you don't get out of town by tomorrow this time, you're a dead man. Now, Ahab had a controlling wife, and this wife had taken over when it was Elijah's anticipation that Ahab was going to turn things around. He didn't know who he was married to. He was married to a lady named Jezebel, and Jezebel was running this show. Jezebel was calling this shot, and Jezebel was telling him, Elijah, you're a dead man. Some of y'all work for Jezebel. Some of y'all work with Jezebel. Jezebel is an evil threat that comes your way. It is something or someone who threatens your well-being, because she threatened by tomorrow this time, you're going to be dead. And he's trying to figure out now, overnight, his whole life has changed because somebody has gotten into his head. So what he does is he goes on another day's journey. The man had run 15 miles. Now he's going to go on a whole another day's journey. He sits under the juniper tree, verse 4, and he requests for himself that he might die. Yeah. It is enough now, O Lord, take my life, for I am not better than my father's. He wants to die 24 hours after the biggest miracle he's seen. This is a fast, slippery slope. Okay, watch this now. Elijah is not a carnal Christian. Elijah is not an unspiritual person. He's been called a man of God. We just saw the hand of the Lord was on him. So guess what? It's possible for spiritual people to get depressed. Yes, sir. Yes, sir. Depression is not a sign of lack of spirituality. Why would spiritual people get discouraged, depressed, into despair, and even get suicidal? Why would that happen to a spiritual people? Because we found out in James 5 that we are of like nature. We're human. And in our flesh and blood, that is, in our humanness, we become subject to influences that trigger thoughts in our minds. So you can be spiritual and be down. You can be spiritual and be emotionally struggling through something. So don't automatically feel that your discouragement is due to your carnality. Now, if you are carnal and if you are spiritual, then it could very well be related to that. But it's not automatically related to that, specifically in the life of someone who is pursuing God. So he's ready to give up. He's ready to throw in the towel. And when he's ready to throw in the towel, he lays down because he's so tired under a juniper tree, which is only a tree big enough for one person to lay under it. And there was an angel touching him and said, "Arise, eat," verse 5. He looked up and behold, there at his head, a bread cake baked on hot stones, a jar of water, so that he ate and drank and lay down again. The angel only showed up after Elijah had had an honest conversation with God. You see, he told God, "I want to die." He told God, "I'm not good as my father's." He told God, "I have nothing left." He told God, "I'm done."

0: That's how you know God has shown up in your life. When you're ready to throw in the towel and he brings something in your experience that quickens you, wakes you up so you can get up and keep going. And guess where he told him to go? To the mountain of God. Okay, watch this now. When you are depressed, many times the last place you want to go is to the mountain of God. The mountain of God means to go in God's presence. That's the last place you want to go. But that's the first place God wants you to run to. He wants you to run to his presence and bring your depression with you. Bring your discouragement with you. He'll give you enough to get to the mountain, to get to his presence. So he calls him into his presence. Now it gets really interesting. Then it came to a cave, lodged there, verse 9. And behold, the word of the Lord came to him and said, "What are you doing here, Elijah?" What are you doing here, Elijah? Now we have a lesson in Christian counseling. Okay? God is now taking the form of a counselor. And he says, "What are you doing here, Elijah?" Whenever I counsel or any one of our counselors counsel, we ask, "Why are you here?" Now, God doesn't have to ask why are you here because he doesn't know. Because he knows why you're here. He knows that you've been frustrated. In fact, he just fed you. But he asked him, "Why are you here?" The reason God asked him, "Why are you here?" is not for God to get information. The reason he asked, "Why are you here?" is for him to fully express what he's dealing with. So what are you dealing with, Elijah? And here's what Elijah says. Elijah says, "I have been very zealous for the Lord, for the God of hosts, for the sons of Israel have forsaken your covenant, torn down your altars, killed your prophets with the sword, and I alone am left, and they seek my life to take it away." Okay, so let's discuss why he's here. Why are you in this situation? Why are you so depressed? Okay, you ask me, God, I'm going to tell you. I committed myself to you. I dedicated myself to you. All them other people are unspiritual. They didn't keep your covenants. They were worshiping those idols. And I'm all here by myself. He has adopted a victim's mentality. A victim's mentality is a mindset that you adopt because of negative circumstances that says, "I'm where I am because everybody else is where they are. I'm here by myself because none of them are agreeing with you, and that's put me out here by myself, and you got me out here by myself." That's a victim's mentality. Now, you can be a victim, but you are to never adopt a victim's mentality where everybody else is responsible for where you are. A victim's mentality is because of them, I'm here. And as long as you have that kind of mentality, you'll always be there. You may be a victim, but you are to never adopt the victim's mentality, because then that allows you to put off being responsible to make the change you should make, because they're not making the change they should make.
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2: The Cowboys cannot say, if it wasn't for them Cardinals, we would score. But them Cardinals, they keep on getting in our way. Every time we try to throw a pass, they try to steal it. Every time we try to run a few yards, they keep throwing us to the ground. Every time we try to kick a field goal, they try to block it. Shucks, that ain't right. If they would just leave us alone, we would score every time we get the ball. But we got these 11 other guys on the other side of the ball, and they just keep trying to stop us every time we try to go somewhere. Well, if they adopted that mentality for 3 hours, they would live in defeat because those 11 men are never going to change. They're never going to stop trying to steal the ball, stop trying to block the pass, stop trying to block the kick, stop trying to tackle. They're never going to change. And if you spend all your time on this side of the line trying to get them to change on that side of the line, it's going to be a long day because they're never, ever going to change. There are some things in your life that are never, ever going to change.

0: Because greater is he that's in us than he that's in the world. That means you're not operating like a victim. Now, please don't misunderstand me. You may be a victim. It may be unfair. It may not be right. It may be evil. So you may be a victim, but that's different than adopting the mindset of a victim. And too many of us socially and economically, and in this case, spiritually, have become victims of the devil. If it wasn't for the devil, I wouldn't be here. Well, guess what? He ain't changing. Okay? If it wasn't for them sinners, I wouldn't be stuck here. They not changing. If it wasn't for this situation, I wouldn't be here. Okay, that may be true, but they may never change. So what are you gonna do? So come, tell me why you're here, but don't expect me to just pat you on the back and feel sorry for you, because the thing that brought you here may never change. And many of us block the supernatural because we become comfortable as victims. So God says, go forth and stand on the mountain before the Lord. And behold, the Lord passed by, and it was a great wind, rending the mountain and breaking it into pieces, the rocks before the Lord. But the Lord was not in the wind. There was an earthquake, but the Lord was not in the earthquake. Verse 12, he said there was a fire, but the Lord was not in the fire. But after the fire, the sound of a gentle blowing. When Elijah heard it, he wrapped his face in the mantle and went out and stood in the entrance of the cave. And behold, a voice came to him and said, what are you doing here, Elijah? That's the same question. So let's follow this. He asked him a question. He gives him a victim's answer. He then gives him all these experiences, but he says, I wasn't in none of them. I was only in the the blowing breeze. Don't only look for the supernatural in something extraordinary. The supernatural, that is the voice and presence of God, often shows up in the ordinary. In other words, he wasn't in the fire, he wasn't in the wind, he wasn't in the earthquake, he was in the breeze. He brought him to the mountain of God, into a quiet place of his presence. Because many of us don't hear God because there are too many other voices we're hearing. Too many loud things, the wind, the fire, the earthquake. And he says, no, I'm in the breeze. I'm in the nice, soft thing that you're getting with my presence. Now, why are you here? Well, he says, when he heard it, he wrapped his face. He said in verse 14, he says it again, I'm very jealous for the Lord, but the people have forsaken you. I alone am left. They seek to take my life. So guess what God does? You find at the end of verse 3, it says he left his servant behind. So Elijah is by himself, because depression gets worse if there's nobody in your life to change your thinking. See, if you're feeling sorry for yourself and you're talking to yourself, that's a bad conversation for yourself. You're already feeling sorry, and there's nobody to talk to but you, about you, regarding you, to tell you what you ought to do, and you aren't in a place to even hear you correctly, and what you are telling you is only related to how you feel, then your discussion with yourself is helping yourself to become worse off about you. So God then enters the picture and tells him, Elijah, tell me how you feel. Stop talking to yourself. Because when you talk to yourself, you were getting depressed, you were suicidal, start talking to me, okay? Now I'm gonna show you the wind and the rain and all that stuff. Now talk to me again. No, Elijah, don't talk to yourself, because you and you aren't getting together with you real good. So y'all talk to me. What depression, discouragement, despair often brings is distorted information. God has to clarify, verse 18, yet I will leave 7,000 in Israel, all the knees that have not bowed to Baal, and every mouth that has not kissed him. Now, what's his complaint? I'm the only one. God says, there's 7,000 folk like you out there. It's just you are so psychologically bent right now, all you see is you. You don't have the right information. And so what did God's presence in his counseling session do? Give him new data. And then God closes by doing one other thing for him. In verses 19 through 21, he runs into a man named Elisha. The end of verse 19 says, and Elisha passed over to him and threw his mantle on him. He left the oxen and ran after Elijah, Elisha does, and please let me kiss my father and my mother, then I will follow you. And he said to him, go back again, for what have I done to you? So he returned from following him, took the pair of oxen, sacrificed them, boiled their flesh with the implements and gave it to the people, and they ate. Then he arose and followed Elijah and ministered to him. Because sometime when you're discouraged, you need somebody with flesh and blood. Sometimes talking to God, he's a spirit out there. He's real, but he's a spirit out there. So guess what God did? God gave him a friend. God said, look, I'm going to bring somebody in your life who is going to minister to you. Because right now, your ministry has been depleted. And your get up and go is not there. So guess what? Now that I have been counseling with you and you brought me into the equation of your victim's mentality, I got somebody I have already set up to bring into your life to minister, to encourage, to lift you up and to bring you out of your depression. God has an angel for you. He's got a person for you. He has himself for you. He gave Elijah all three of those to give him a supernatural experience to lift him out of his depression. And one of the reasons that the church exists is to have people available in your life when you are down who can embrace you, minister to you, lift you up, and he can use you to do the same thing for somebody else. Because when we are depressed, we need another perspective.
1: 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Getting more of God in your life leaves less room for, well, different things for different people. On Monday, Dr. Evans will tell us about the benefits of making those trade-offs. Right now, though, he's back with his final illustration.
0: A father one day was at the zoo with his son, and they were at the lion's cage, and the lion roared. And it terrified the little boy. He took off. The father didn't move. He said, boy, come back here. He said, daddy, run, run, the lion. He said, boy, I said, come back here. He said, daddy, the lion. He said, boy, I told you, come back here. He said, but dad, don't you see the lion? Dad said, no, I'm staring at the cage. When you are discouraged, all you hear is the voice of the lion. You need somebody in your life who can discuss the cage, who can tell you about the bars, who can tell you that lion has got a big mouth, but he ain't going nowhere because he's being held in by something greater. Some of us are being destroyed by Satan. You need somebody who can whisper about the power of God in your life. Somebody is being intimidated by Jezebel, and you need to know from somebody who can see outside of you that greater is he that is in you than Jezebel who is threatening you. You need to be lifted out of your discouragement through honesty with God, through taking care of yourself physically in order to get the rest you need or the help you need, and to have somebody in your life who loves you enough and God enough to hook the two together. When that takes place, you may still get discouraged, but God will lift you out of it, because even godly people have to struggle with discouragement.

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4: The National Hurricane Center says Hurricane Isaias made landfall near Destin, Florida, about 8:30 p.m. Central Time tonight. Winds at landfall were 105 miles per hour. A wind gust to 100 miles per hour was reported at a station near Pensacola, Florida. Alabama Weather Network's Bill Murray says Alabama Power stands ready.
5: They are positioning assets and staging their crews, getting ready to do what they do best, which is restore power. But we can do one thing, and that is protect your family against these winds to make sure that you keep them safe.
4: Florida Governor Ron DeSantis says first responders are on standby.
6: We'll have a 5,000 guard mobilization that will be done, and hopefully they're not going to be needed for an extended period of time, but if they are, they're going to be here, and they're going to be working, and they're going to be helping.
4: 8 Days of Hope will be along the Gulf Coast to minister to those hardest hit. Founder Steve Tiber told AFN they know hurricanes, and they've already been to the Florida Panhandle, so there's not a lot they won't be ready for.
7: You know, 8 Days of Hope has been watching the storm develop over the last 2 days. And so our mass feeding arm, and that's the arm that goes and brings thousands of meals after a power outage to provide food to those who have nowhere to turn. So the feeding team this week worked on putting together additional meals. The equipment is ready. The team is ready. Tomorrow morning, on Saturday morning, we will be heading down to the Panhandle. Where we'll be setting up will be determined later tonight based on where the hurricane lands and the damage around it as well. So our feeding team is ready to go. They'll be there as long as they're needed until the power comes back. Already it's being estimated 7 to 10 days minimal that there'll be power outages. So we'll be down there for a little bit.
4: Tiber said there will be ministry opportunities in the wake of the storm. Go to 8daysofhope.com to find out more. The Pentagon announced that the firing squad execution of the man convicted of carrying out the Fort Hood shooting would be live streamed. Speaking to reporters in Kentucky today, Vice President J.D. Vance said that the decision to make the execution public was not final.
8: I've seen these announcements. I don't know that that's actually going to happen. Let's sort of see what I think it's going to happen in December when he's executed. But what I try to remind people is, look, this is a guy who committed, in my view, the worst terrorist attack on American soil outside of 9/11.
4: The Fort Hood shooting left 13 people dead and 32 victims injured at a Texas military base in 2009. This week saw the anniversary of one of the most horrific and consequential terrorist attacks in history. AFN Steve Jordahl reports on how the mainstream media dealt with the third anniversary of the October 7th Hamas terrorist attack on Israel.
9: The horror of the October 7th attack was so graphic and shocking that even American news media companies were forced to lay the blame at the feet of Hamas on Wednesday, the third anniversary of that day. But Curtis Houck of Media Research Center says much like New York City Mayor Zohran Mamdani's statement condemning the attacks, then turning his ire on Israel, the mainstream media played it both ways.
10: Trying to both sides the matter by, you know, giving equal time to both the atrocities of October 7th, but then also saying that what happened since then was basically on the same plane.
9: This was Gail King of CBS Mornings.
11: Now to the Middle East, where 3 years ago today, Hamas unleashed a horrific attack on civilians in southern Israel, killing 1,200 people and taking another 250 hostage. Israel responded with an all-out military offensive in Gaza that killed more than 70,000 people.
9: Houck says the other tactic American news networks used was to try to tie the anniversary to the upcoming Israeli elections, perhaps trying to play on an anti-Semitic streak rising in America.
10: We have this anniversary here in Israel, just as voters are going to the polls and they're very mad at Benjamin Netanyahu.
9: Speaking of Mayor Mamdani, he was forced to make an appearance at one of the October 7th vigils, and Houck says he looked very annoyed.
10: I think a picture of his miserable face is parading around on social media and will live on as a meme.
4: See more news at afn.net.
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13: Welcome to Grace to You with John MacArthur on American Family Radio. From time to time, John MacArthur would set aside an evening service to answer questions from his congregation at Grace Community Church. And today, you'll get to listen in on one of those Q&A sessions. So stay here as John answers questions that perhaps you've had as you've studied God's Word. Here's the first question from a member of the congregation, and then you'll hear John's answer.
14: Now, the idea is not stump the pastor, okay? I mean, I know you can ask me things that I can't answer. But what we want to do is to deal with things that are of importance, and we'll do our best to give you an answer out of the Word of God. You know, in the book of Acts, it says Paul reasoned with them out of the Scripture. It means he dialogued with them. And one of the great teaching ways is question and answer. In fact, throughout the early years of the church, there was a developing question and answer mode in teaching that became sort of refined into what we know as catechism, which is a series of teachings based upon the question and answer process. So we just encourage you to feel free to ask a question, and we'll do our best to speak right to the point. Keep your question short. Don't give us a big, long, drawn-out thing, or we'll never get everybody's questions answered.
15: The scripture I'd like to have explained, it's 1 Peter 3:21, the part where it says, and corresponding to that, baptism now saves you, not the removal of dirt from flesh, but the appeal to God for a good conscience.
14: Right. What that verse is saying is that Peter's just talked about, first, we're talking about 1 Peter 3:18, Christ has once suffered for sins, the just for the unjust, that he might bring us to God, and so forth. And it talks about there Christ's provision of salvation. And then it says that when his body was on the cross dead, his spirit was alive, not the Holy Spirit there in verse 18, but his spirit. And he went and preached to the spirits in prison. And I believe these were demon beings, and the word preach is not to preach the gospel, euangelizo, but keruso, to proclaim a triumph. I believe that when he was dying on the cross, this is a marvelous truth, when he was dying on the cross, it looked to hell and the demons like perhaps they had won the victory. And so at the very moment when his body was dead, during that period of time, his spirit was alive, it says in verse 18, and he went right down into the prison where the spirits are kept. And you want to know what spirits they were? Verse 20 says they were the ones disobedient during the time of Noah. And you remember in those days, the time of Noah, God sent the flood because the sons of God commingled with the daughters of men. So they were spirit beings who cohabitated with women, creating a sort of a Rosemary baby race of people, and God destroyed them all in the flood. So these are demon spirits. That's all you really need to know. He went into the place, proclaimed a triumph over the demon spirits, even in the midst of his death. And then it talks about the ark in which people were saved by water. The ark then becomes a symbol. And in verse 21, the like figure unto which even baptism doth also now save us. But it is not the putting away of the filth of the flesh. In other words, he is saying that as that ark was saved in water, so are we saved in water. But it is not external water. You see that? It's not the water that washes the flesh, the physical body. Not that at all. But it is that purification of the conscience. It is the purification of the conscience that he's really referring to. In other words, it's symbolic. As the ship was saved by the water, it floated on the water was its salvation. So we are saved by a certain kind of being in water. But it is not the water of the physical baptism. What water is it? Titus 3:5 tells us. Not by works of righteousness which we have done, but according to his mercy he saved us, here it comes, by the washing of regeneration. Okay? Mm-hmm. It's that washing of the heart. Now, you go back with Peter and you go back with Paul to a Jewish concept that really starts in the New Testament with Nicodemus, doesn't it? Jesus says you must be born of what? Water, John 3, Spirit. Now, what water was that? Well, what would Nicodemus understand? Nicodemus was a Jew. He was the teacher in Israel. He was an erudite scholar of the Old Testament. And he would know that back in Ezekiel's prophecy, in chapter 36, Ezekiel said, someday God is going to come in a unique way, and he is going to wash you with clean water, take out the stony heart of flesh and give you a heart of flesh, and put his spirit within you. So Nicodemus knew that someday the Messiah would come, and he would do a washing work in the heart and plant the spirit. That's the water and the spirit of John 3. And so water, which always in the Old Testament, outward cleansing symbolized inward cleansing, always does the same in the new. So that the ark then becomes a figure of being saved through a water. And that water is not an external baptism. This verse in Peter argues against baptismal regeneration, but rather a washing of the heart through the working of God in forgiveness through Christ. Okay?
15: Okay, thank you.
14: Good question. Yes.
16: My question is, did God establish salvation on the basis of faith because of Adam and Eve's lack of faith?
14: Did God establish salvation on the basis of faith because of Adam and Eve's lack of faith? No, I don't think so. Now you're into a very difficult area of theology, which is known as lapsarianism, right? Sublapsarianism, supralapsarianism, or infralapsarianism. Doesn't that bless your heart? And what it basically means is, you're really asking the question, did God establish salvation because of what Adam and Eve did? Or did God establish salvation before Adam and Eve did anything? And what did God establish first? And what is the sequence and what is the order? And the answer to all of that is, I don't know. But some people are sublapsarian, some people are infralapsarian, some people are supralapsarian, and then there are Labrador retrievers, and I really don't... I'm really not able to tell you what God did first. So I tend to say that God didn't do anything as a reaction to what men did. I believe that the reason God has given us salvation by faith, just simply, is because it most exalts Him, because it eliminates anything that we might do. Right?
17: Hi, my name's Alan Gordon, and I just moved here from Florida, and before I moved, a lot of people said that if I came to this church, that they believe in election. And I don't understand it completely, and I'd like to get it cleared up, because so far what I do understand, it seems right.
14: Okay. Welcome. We're glad to have you from Florida. God bless you. Thanks for coming. Election. Well, this is easy. Let's see. In other words, what people always ask, and I'll frame the question for you, Al, are we chosen to be saved or do we choose ourselves to be saved, right?
17: Right.
14: Did I come to Jesus Christ because I was irresistibly drawn by God and had nothing to do with it, or did I come to Christ because my heart said, I want to come to Christ? And the answer is yes. Isn't that simple? Now, let me see if I can explain it to you simply, okay? The Bible teaches election. It uses that word many times. It says we are elect according to the foreknowledge of God. It says we were chosen in Him before the foundation of the world. It says our names are written in the Lamb's Book of Life from before the foundation of the world. It says you have not chosen me, but I have chosen you and ordained you. In the book of Acts, it says that God said, I have much people in that city, people who weren't even saved yet, but He had His name on them to be saved. You cannot deny election. Ephesians 1, chosen in Him before the foundation of the world. We know we are elect. So when you come to a passage on election, you preach it with all your heart. You just preach it. It's there. You can't argue with it. We're elect, chosen by God. Nobody ever came to Jesus Christ except the Father did what? Draw him. So we are saved because of God's predetermined love, and that's it. I mean, we are elect of God, and what a marvelous thing that is. And that's so important in the doctrine of security, because if He elects us, He's going to hold us, right? All right. So we teach that, and we preach that. And when you come across a passage on election, you just preach it fully and completely, because that's what the Bible teaches. But the Bible also teaches human volition. Jesus said, "You will not come to me that you might have life." Jesus said, "O Jerusalem, Jerusalem, how oft I would have gathered thee as a hen gathereth her brood, and you would not." In other words, Jesus on the one hand said, "You can't come to me unless the Father draws you," and on the other hand, if you don't come, you're to be blamed. Now, in our minds, those seem like opposites, don't they? Paradoxes, unresolvable. And they really are. Over here, if you're saved, it's by God's election, and over here, if you're damned, it's your own choice. Now, let me tell you something. That shouldn't be a problem for you because of this. God's mind is greater than our mind, right? If I could understand everything, I'd be God, and if I was God, the world would really be in bad shape. But man loves to think he's God. He wants everything to fit into his mind, so what he does is take those kinds of things and try to find a truth in the middle that accommodates both, and in the end, he destroys both. And so you come up with this thing where, well, you see, God looks down the road and he says, uh-huh, I see the way they're going. I know what's going to happen. Boy, they're going to go over there, and so I just won't elect them because I can see that. And so God becomes the victim of the things that men do. That isn't what the Bible teaches. If you deny election, you've denied something in the Bible. If you deny the choice of man, where it says, whosoever will, let him come, take of the water of life freely, Revelation 22. You can't deny either one. You leave them there, and if you try to harmonize them in the middle, you've destroyed both of them. See, just leave them there. You say, but I don't understand. That's good. You know what that proves? You're not God, and that makes us all very comfortable. And I'll tell you another thing. John Murray, the theologian in Westminster Seminary, says there is an apparent paradox in every biblical doctrine, every major biblical doctrine. For example, I'll ask you a simple question. Who wrote Romans? Who wrote Romans? Paul? God? Holy Spirit? Who? Did Paul write a verse, and then God write a verse, then Paul write a verse, and God write a verse? You say, was it all the Holy Spirit? Is every word in Romans from the mind of the Holy Spirit? Yes. Is every word in Romans from the mind of the Apostle Paul and his heart and his vocabulary? Yes. Who wrote it? Well, it's all God, and it's all Paul. Well, how can it be all God and all Paul? Well, it can't be in our human thinking. That's paradoxical, but it is. Let me ask you this. Was Jesus God or man? Yes. Half God, half man? What's half a man? What's half a God? A nothing. He was 100% God, 100% man. You can't be that. That's right. It's paradoxical. But if you try to make it in the middle and mix it and take away a little of his deity and a little of his humanity to come up with a hybrid, what have you just done? You've destroyed the person of Jesus Christ. So you leave it alone. And you say to yourself, I can't know that. The secret things belong to the Lord. Deuteronomy 29:29, I will not play God and assume that everything has to fit into my computer to be true. I'll ask you another question. Who lives your Christian life? Who does? Do you? Are you out there saying, I'm going to live my Christian life if it kills me? You say, no, it's Christ in me. I don't do anything. I just flop and he does it all. No, no, no. See, I am crucified with Christ. Nevertheless, I live. Yet not I. But Christ lives in. It's the same paradox. See, whenever you try to reduce the truth of God down to the human brain, you're going to have some stuff left over. You understand that? And consequently, you've got to be able to allow for what we call divine tension. Just leave it there. The Bible teaches election. The Bible teaches human choice. Let it teach both. God understands how it all goes together. We don't. That's a matter of faith, isn't it? Don't come up with something in the middle, you destroy both. So people who want to say, oh, we can't believe in election because it messes us up on this end, are really doing what they have no right to do. They're saying we've got to reduce God to our own thinking processes and assume that he's going to do only the things that we can fully understand. And that's not so. Okay? Good.
18: Yeah, John, concerning last week's teaching on the illumination of the Spirit of the Scriptures, how do we understand that so many spirit-filled and studious men come up with so many different doctrines about
14: Yeah, that's everything. A good question. Why is it that good men disagree, right? If it's the Spirit of God who's our teacher? Okay, let me tell you. And this is hard to, you know, to clarify in a simple way, but look at this. We're all going to be wrong somewhere because we lack perfection. True? I know I have errors in my theology. I just don't know where they are. If I knew where they were, I'd change them. I'm working real hard, and I believe everything I say. I really do, and I preach it that way. Don't you get the idea that I really believe what I say? Now, I know that I'm imperfect, and so no one person is the repository of all divine truth. And I say that to say this, that all of us are made to some extent incapacitated because of our humanness. And so there will be times, for example, when we're working on a passage, when we're interpreting a passage, that it'll go into our permanent file and we've done less than adequate scholarship on that passage. And so that part of what we've done may not be truly representative of what that text teaches. So you're dealing, one, with the human element. Secondly, the reason there's disagreement is because of background and presuppositions. In other words, men are raised in a certain environment with certain definitions and parameters in life and certain presuppositions. The hardest thing in Bible study is to divorce yourself from all your presuppositions and take every text purely on its own merit. We tend to go into the text with all of our preconceived ideas and then fit this thing into the system that's already been developed, rather than to keep the system open enough to take what that thing says. Thirdly, I think there's a very important reason why good men don't agree, and that's because many good men don't really dig deep enough, and they're too superficial. And if they really were faithful to dig with great diligence, they'd find themselves coming together much more than they do. And that's important. The fourth reason that good men don't agree is because some texts are obscure and difficult to interpret. And since you can't really be utterly, absolutely dogmatic about them, there is room for latitude at that point. But the thing that is so wonderful in all of this is that those who represent the Word of God and who believe the Word of God and who teach the Word of God as the Word of God and love the Lord Jesus Christ will have differences, but they will inevitably be peripheral differences. The core of the main line of God's revealed truth will be there, see. And the differences will come through their background, through their scholarship, adequate or inadequate, through their presuppositions, through their diligence or lack of it, through the fact that this text doesn't have enough information for us to really know. But I think that good men basically agree right down the line. I stand in a historic context. I'm basically teaching you what has been the main line doctrine of the church since Jesus Christ. And I haven't deviated from that. Oh, there may be some passages where I'll go off a little bit here and there from somebody else's teaching, but the heart and soul of the message of the Word of God is intact. And the other reasons that I gave you will explain why those variations appear. Really, what we need to do is work harder and get rid of our preset presuppositions. That really helps. Yes.
17: I've never really understood the passage in Luke 5, 36 to 39 about the new wine and the old bottles. So I'd like some explanation. Thank you.
14: Okay. Luke 5:36, he spoke also a parable to them. No man puts a piece of new garment on an old. If so, then both the new makes a tear, and the piece that was torn out of the new agreeth not with the old. No man puts new wine into old wineskins, else the new wine will burst the wineskins, be spilled, the wineskins perish. New wine must be put in new wineskins, and both are preserved, and so forth. Okay. What it's saying is, if you ladies know about this, you get an old piece of garment, you put a new patch in it, and it'll rip the old up, won't it? Can't put a new patch in an old garment. You get an old wineskin that's had wine in it for a long time. In those days, in that culture, we don't do things like that anymore. But what would happen is once it was emptied, it would sit and it would dry and crack. If you then poured liquid into it, what would happen? Well, it would leak. You have to have a new, supple, soft wineskin to handle that. And I think this is so important because now I also did a tape on that, Tom, in Matthew 9, by the way, because his parallel is there. But what Jesus is saying is so vital. He says when he came into the world, he is saying, look, I am not here as an addendum to Judaism. I am not here to put some new wine in old wineskins. I am here with a new covenant. And I think he's representing his ministry not as something that in any way in the earth can fit into Pharisaic Judaism as it existed in the land of Israel. That's really what he's saying. There's no way that I can accommodate the system that is. And he was really calling men to come out totally from that self-righteous, legalistic, works-centered system that was Judaism. He wasn't accommodating himself to that in any way, shape, or form. What he brought was something new, and it had to come in a new package, didn't it? It couldn't be contained by that old self-righteous works system. That's the essence of what he's saying, I think, in that parable. Yes?
19: I have a question that's been racking my mind for a while. And that is, did the prayer of Moses on behalf of the people in Exodus 32 change the mind of an omniscient, sovereign, immutable God?
14: No. No, it didn't change his mind. What you have to understand in the scripture is that God relates to us in human terms, okay? In other words, when it says it repented God that he made man, did God really repent? No, but we understand that means that on the surface it appears as though God was sorry about something that he had done. He felt sorry that he even made man. What that means is that God is not ipso facto saying, I am sorry I made man, like he did something wrong, but he's relating to us in a human emotion that helps us identify with what God was feeling when he saw people turning their back on him. Okay? Now, when Moses prays to God on Israel's behalf or to spare the people, you know, if there's just a few righteous, Abraham did the same thing, you remember, in Sodom and Gomorrah. The same kind of thing. If you can just find a few, will you spare them? And so forth and so on. God is not changing his mind. God is not altering his behavior. God is not changing the plan. But from the human viewpoint, prayer appears to have that effect on God. And so God talks to us in those human terms so that we can perceive that can be understood that way. For example, the Bible says the eyes of the Lord run to and fro throughout the earth. Does God have eyes? No, but if it said God uses his glips to fricass, we don't know what that is. But if it says he uses his eyes to see, we perceive then that he is able to take in information. Or it says the arm of the Lord is not short and he can't heal, he doesn't have arm. It says his ear is not deaf that he does not hear. In fact, it even says that he covers us with his feathers. And it doesn't mean that God is a chicken or a duck or whatever. But God reduces himself, and this is very important, it's what's called an anthropomorphism. That comes from two Greek words, anthropos, man, morphe, body, terms of the body of a man. God reveals himself to us in terms that are understood in human life so that we can perceive what is happening from the only vantage point that we could ever perceive it. And that's on human terms. So it is not to say that God changes his mind or alters his position or alters his view. It is to say that it appears that way from the human viewpoint. When, for example, in any time you pray, right? Let's say a sequence is going on and you pray and the Lord heals somebody. Did God change his mind? Would God have healed the person anyway? That's a very difficult question. Because the will of God ultimately was to heal the person, so whether you prayed or not, what would God have done? Healed the person, except for the fact that your praying was part of the process for God to heal the person. So that was in the plan too. Very difficult. Now you're trying to unscrew the unscrutable.
19: So when God told Moses that I will destroy these people, right, even if Moses had not prayed, God would not have destroyed the people?
14: No, because you can't say if he hadn't prayed, because he did pray. In other words, God is talking to Moses in human terms to draw him to pray for the people. That's part of the plan. God knew what he would do in the end. But again, God is reducing himself to a conversation perceivable to the human mind. It's the only way we can understand God. Okay? And it leaves some tough areas out there. But someday we'll know as we're known, right? Okay.
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9: Thanks for being with us. We broke from our regular schedule to air a special time of Bible questions and answers recorded at the church John led in Southern California for 56 years. And you know, friend, one of the benefits of a Q&A session like today's is that it shows just how comprehensive and thoroughly sufficient Scripture is. Yes, the Bible raises a lot of questions, but it also answers them. More important, it has the power to transform you and me. Here's what John had to say about that in our studio some years ago.
20: I enjoy the Q&A sessions, and I feel comfortable doing it because of the fact that all the answers are in the one book. So I might not be able to answer philosophical questions because I would have to be widely read to understand philosophy. But when it comes to biblical questions, having spent my life in the Bible, I know essentially what God's Word says about most people's questions. The point of writing the MacArthur Study Bible Notes was to put the answers in the Bible so that people don't need to ask the questions.
9: Right. They ask them anyway, though.
20: Well, they always want to go beyond what you give an answer in the notes in the MacArthur Study Bible, and that's fine as far as it goes, but that leads to other questions,
9: right.
20: And that's great. I love that as well. But a good place to start with all your questions, and if you're reading the Bible, you will have questions. A great place to start getting answers is with the copy of the MacArthur Study Bible. There are 25,000 footnotes on every single page explaining what you're reading in the Scripture, giving you background, culture, geography, language. That all is part of getting to the meaning of the text, explaining hard-to-understand passages and all those kinds of things.
9: Yes, friend, the MacArthur Study Bible is an all-in-one spiritual library that can help you understand God's Word like never before. 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Thanks for joining us today. 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
0: Hi, this is Jim Scudder. We have a very special program for you today. This is a little unusual. If you listen to In Grace, you know that I like adventure and I am a sportsman. I love to fish. I love to hunt. I love to hike. I love to explore, scuba diving and all of those things. And there's someone that has a billion views on YouTube. And this is a real amazing outdoorsman. He also, though, has a testimony. His name is Rob Arrington. His channel is called Deer Meat for Dinner, which probably tells you a little bit about his channel. But he's an avid fisherman and outdoorsman. He's done things that it just doesn't seem like a human being can do when it comes to free diving and just unbelievable things. But what I really respect him for is that he gives the Lord glory. He prays before meals. And to me, that's important. You can be a man's man and you can be a hunter and all of that. But what are you doing for Jesus? And he does have a testimony. So we're going to sit down with Robert Arrington today and hear his testimony. But in particular, we're going to hear how he almost died from a stroke and how he was able to relearn and regain his speech. And you're going to kind of hear today that he has a little trouble speaking still, but I do too, and I haven't suffered a stroke. But it's really an amazing story, and I think you're going to be blessed by hearing the testimony of Rob Arrington from Deer Meat for Dinner. Right before we get into this incredible story, I want to tell you two things. I would love for you to come with In Grace to Israel. It is one of the most amazing places on the planet. It is a place that is beautiful. It's incredible. It's full of treasures, like archaeological treasures, culinary treasures. And we have just a wonderful time touring the land, seeing the land, teaching the Bible at the place that the event happened. But it's more than that. It's showing your love for Israel by going there, by spending your money there, by meeting people, to talk to people that are Israelis. And this will change your life. To come on the next In Grace Solidarity Tour, it's coming up in February, so you need to act quickly. 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And by the way, if any of you ever pass through the Chicago area, come visit us at Quinton Road Baptist Church. I'm preaching almost every Sunday at 11 o'clock. I would love to meet you and come in and say, hey, I listen to In Grace.
1: Hey, everybody. We have a really exciting person to talk to today. If you are an outdoors person, you've probably heard of Rob Arrington, or at least his YouTube channel, Deer Meat for Dinner. I've been impressed with Rob because he is an outdoorsman like I've never seen before. He can hunt it and fish it and wrestle alligators just almost on the crazy side. But he also incorporates his faith in everything he does. And it got him through a really tough period of his life about a year ago when he had a second stroke and had a lot of trouble just talking. So we're going to go hang out with Rob Arrington and see what his life is all about and try to get a deeper understanding of his faith in the Lord Jesus Christ. Let's go.
0: Rob and I were supposed to go fishing, but unfortunately, the weather prevented us from going out. Instead, I wanted to ask Rob about his journey of faith and how God has been working in his life since his last stroke. Rob took us out to his pasture, where he shared the vision for a sanctuary he's building. We sat down together to talk about how God spared his life and gave him strength through the strokes he endured.
1: The first stroke that you had, it was about 3 years ago, is that yep. right? What happened on that first stroke?
2: We were catching a gator, and I was catching nuisance gators, and I had a fan had just showed up, and there was like a 8-foot gator right there that I was going to catch, and I hooked the gator, and all of a sudden I like fell like over, and I was like, whoa, and I was like, what the heck? I thought there was a hole there, and I went to talk, and all of a sudden I was like, I just dropped the rod. I was like, I need help. And then Aria, my daughter, was there, and my friend, he rushed me to the hospital, and they were only 2 miles away. It was a huge stroke center, and they rushed me in and started working on me. Luckily, I had some set of side effects, but nothing like I do it now. I'm a pretty healthy guy. I'm constantly doing things. I was like, why am I doing this? Why am I having a stroke like this? Now we know.
1: All right. So you had this first stroke.
2: Yep.
1: And was it 2 years later? Almost.
2: Exactly. 2 years later.
1: Second stroke right here.
2: Yeah.
1: So you had, you're out here doing stuff and your wife noticed that you noticed something was wrong.
2: Instantly. Like it happened like in a minute, in a matter of seconds. It's just my brain was just shorting out.
3: For those of you who think I'm like highfalutin, these are $399 injured. Rand. What am I saying?
5: I don't know.
3: The
5: Dollar General?
3: Dollar General.
5: I have a plug in account.
3: Where's Zam? Where's ammo?
5: Huh? Are you feeling okay?
3: I am feeling cray right now. We need to go.
5: Are you being serious?
3: I am feeler-ary. Let's go.

0: we're having a camping trip. You know, we have, Sarah has the whole, tent set up. We're having a good time. And Sarah's like, okay, I'm going to go home and pack up. I was like, okay, that's like 2.5 hours away. Well, I was like, well, I'm going to go over here to right here, fill the feeders and, you know, set up some game cameras. Why don't you go with me? Typically, she would say, okay, I've already made my mind up. I'm going to go. But she said, no, I will go with you. That was the moment, I believe, where my life would have been spared.
1: Yeah.
0: Because otherwise, they would have just found me out here. Yeah. I would have never.
1: Yeah.
0: It would have been, I mean, days.
1: Yeah.
0: I don't even know where I have no idea. But that moment was so special, so inspirational.
2: Almost a year ago.
0: Jeez.
2: Almost a year ago. And you see God at work, even in trials.
0: Oh, man. Trials are where God works. So when everything is great, man, you don't look at, you don't even look to God. You don't pray a lot. You just, it's good times. But when things get turned down, first thing you do is you start praying. Over my life, I've learned to pray in the good times and the bad times. And you know, when you did things wrong, yeah, it's a great time to like say, sorry, God, I'm going to try to bet you better.
2: We confess our sins. He is faithful and just to forgive us our sins and to cleanse us from all unrighteousness.
0: Yeah, this is not a fairy tale. This is real life. God is not something in the stars. God's right with you. The closer you get to Him, the closer He gets to you.
2: God has created a beautiful world, yeah. And you get to experience it. You've been all over the world. You've seen some of the most beautiful places and beautiful creatures of God. I think the greatest story, even greater than the original creation, is the redemption of His creation, because it shouts God's redemptive ability and His care and His love for us. Who are we? We're sinners.
0: Yeah.
2: No one will stand in heaven saying, I deserve to be here. It's not of works, lest any man should boast. No one's going to say, I deserve to be here. But you and I and anyone will say, I'm only here but by the grace of God.
0: That's it.
2: All men die.
0: Mm-hmm.
2: But few
0: ever really live.
2: Ever really live. And you've found that to be a true statement.
0: 100%, brother. All men die. Few ever really live. I had no idea then that this is my life, that this would become my life. All men die, few ever really live. What we do in life matters. And God came down here and died on the cross so that we could live and live more abundantly. God made all of this. I'm doing my best to thank Him every day. And on the days that I mess up, I try to do better.
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1: 3.5 million YouTube subscribers, 1.2 billion YouTube views. Let me ask you a few of the adventures you've been on, and I just want to name them, and I want to see, give me like a minute about each of these. That there's ones that I watched and I was impressed with. Okay, this one might be my favorite. Panama Pacific Blue Marlin Spear.
2: December 6th, 2006. We're outside of Tropic Star Lodge, about 25 miles. We had been filming for 4 days. This was the fourth day. We came around a big log, and I was like, I want to get in and spearfish. And Carrie and Mike, they're like, no, we're going to fish. I'm like, no, we've already caught fish. So I said, y'all keep on going, come back, and I'll be here with the fish.
1: Hold on a second. So what you're saying is, I want to jump out of the boat in the ocean.
2: Yes.
1: And you just go.
2: Yeah.
1: And come back for me in an hour.
2: No. God says, fear not, for ye, for I am with you. And that's true to me.
1: Yeah.
2: So I jumped in the water. They were probably three quarters of a mile. And all of a sudden, a blue marlin just blows up and like was trying to get his bait from me, and all the bait was trying to get to me. And on the fifth or sixth pass, I was like, "That's it, man. It's me or you." And I was filming with my left hand, and I was watching the fish like came down low and made a turn and was coming right into me. And I was like, "Well." Now or another, pow! And I was trying to stone the fish.
1: He 500 pound.
2: Yeah, 480.
1: Blue marlin.
2: And he buried my float. And everybody on this boat were like, where's his float? They came by and I was like, I speared a 500 pound blue marlin.
1: Okay, so here's another one. You're up in Saskatchewan. And you're in bear country. And these are kind of like mean bears, black bears, but they're mean bears. And you're out there, and you're on the ground. And there's a black bear coming at you.
3: Hey,

0: Dude, all I'm about to tell y'all is we've been sitting here and he told me that they had a gnarly, crazy, crazy bear. Bear knew he was here. I was actually waiting for a bigger bear. He came, he was sort of like pumped at us. He kept coming. I said, hey, hey. He took one more step and dude, I did what I had to do.
1: I can tell you this story. Like it was day one. Me and Austin had just got into country. We flew into Saskatchewan and then we took about a 25-mile quad ride and it was in the afternoon. So his guide was just sitting there hanging out. Me and Austin went for a walk and I found this one blowed down log and Austin was sitting around against the tree and I was about from here to that camera. And I was sitting there, you know, and all of a sudden we can hear a boar fighting. I could tell two boar bears. They were fighting. All of a sudden I looked and there was another bear coming this way. Well, being a right-handed guy, I can easily shoot to my left, but to my right, I got to turn. Well, all of a sudden that bear sees me and takes off running like bulldozing his way. So I was like, Austin, listen, this is serious, dude. Move over here because, you know, I can't have worrying with you. Stay right here. So we're sitting there 15 minutes. Here comes another bear. And the wind was blowing. Well, I saw the bear catch our wind. And when bears and predators start turning their head, that's a show of dominance. So I get turned like this and I was not going to, it was only about 150 pound bear. So the bear comes around like this and there was one tree about from here to that bunch of grass right there, you know, really like 2.5 yards away. So the bear's walking all bristled up. And I was like, hey, bear. I was hoping the bear went up the tree. Well, the bear went to come around the tree and now he's going to come. I cannot let him get this close. So I'm at full draw and I was like, where do I shoot? I've never been in this situation. I said, well, if I cut his heart in half, then he might bite me, but he's going to die soon. Whoop-ah! I just drill him perfectly. He ran from here to that Kawasaki and was dead. I couldn't even show it. Like, blood blew out. So
2: I was wondering why you didn't show it, but now I know. I was wondering if Austin, because he said he was about to throw the camera at the bear. Like, did he freak out?
1: Bear, Austin is crazy and ugly, but Crocker can get the shot.
2: Let's talk about salvation for a moment, because a lot of people think that they have to earn eternal life. And you look at all religions, Islam, Hinduism, Buddhism.
1: All
2: religions is we have to try to save ourselves or help God save us. But the Bible actually says something quite different, and that is that we're all sinners and we cannot. You know, the wages of sin is death. We cannot earn that, which is, so he offers it as a gift, as a free gift, which is mind boggling.
1: If I was sitting in the cross right now and there's two thieves right here, I nailed in the cross, I would not be worried about them at all. I would be thinking about my family. I would be thinking about so many people that I would not even know that they're there. One guy is sitting there thinking, you could save all these people. Why don't you save all of us? Guy over here, he's like, Father, just forgive me and remember me when you're in paradise. He's like, brother, we'll be there before you know it. That's all that matters. The guy is, Jesus is nailed to a cross. The sinner right here, he can't do anything. His hands are nailed on the cross. He's dying. Guess what? Jesus is there to save him because he was saved by faith. And guess what? I'll meet that dude. That's a fact. That's not a fairy tale.
2: It's simple.
1: Yeah.
2: It's simple. It's grace. And not, no one deserves it, but it's available to all. All need it. What an amazing story, the story of Rob Arrington. Those of you that are Deer Meat for Dinner fans, would you consider subscribing to In Grace? We would really appreciate that. But it's all about the gospel of grace. You heard the heart of Rob. He is a person that has put his trust in Jesus Christ. And that's changed his life. It's changed his eternity, but it also changes how he lives. And it affects everything. And if you want that for yourself, Jesus said, "For God so loved the world that he gave his only begotten Son, that whosoever believeth in him should not perish but have everlasting life." My friends, that's the hope of life and heaven. We would love for you to check out our other videos. We have two channels, In Grace Israel and In Grace Adventures. Please check out both of them. We've got tons of media content, great stuff there that will help you grow as a believer in the Lord Jesus Christ. We also would love for you to check out our website, ingrace.tv, where you can find books and materials and more videos. And there, if you would like to pay it forward so somebody else can hear the gospel of grace, we thank you so much for that. 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
8: The National Hurricane Center says Hurricane Isaias made landfall near Destin, Florida about 8:30 p.m. Central Time tonight. Winds at landfall were 105 miles per hour. A wind gust to 100 miles per hour was reported at a station near Pensacola, Florida. Alabama Weather Network's Bill Murray says Alabama Power stands ready.
9: They are pre-positioning assets and staging their crews, getting ready to do what they do best, which is restore power. But we can do one thing, and that is protect your family against these winds to make sure that you keep them safe.
8: Florida Governor Ron DeSantis says first responders are on standby.
10: We'll have a 5,000 guard mobilization that will be done, and hopefully they're not going to be needed for an extended period of time, but if they are, they're going to be here, and they're going to be working, and they're going to be helping.
8: 8 days of hope will be along the Gulf Coast to minister to those hardest hit. Founder Steve Tiber told AFN they know hurricanes, and they've already been to the Florida Panhandle, so there's not a lot they won't be ready for.
11: You know, 8 days of Hope has been watching the storm develop over the last 2 days. And so our mass feeding arm, and that's the arm that goes and brings thousands of meals after a power outage to provide food to those who have nowhere to turn. So the feeding team this week worked on putting together additional meals. The equipment is ready. The team is ready. Tomorrow morning, on Saturday morning, we will be heading down to the Panhandle. Where we'll be setting up will be determined later tonight based on where the hurricane lands and the damage around it as well. So our feeding team is ready to go. They'll be there as long as they're needed until the power comes back. Already it's being estimated 7 to 10 days minimal that there'll be power outages. So we'll be down there for a little bit.
8: Tiber said there will be ministry opportunities in the wake of the storm. Go to 8daysofhope.com to find out more. The Pentagon announced that the firing squad execution of the man convicted of carrying out the Fort Hood shooting would be live streamed. Speaking to reporters in Kentucky today, Vice President J.D. Vance said that the decision to make the execution public was not final.
12: I've seen these announcements. I don't know that that's actually going to happen. Let's sort of see what I think it's going to happen in December when he's executed. But what I try to remind people is, look, this is a guy who committed, in my view, the worst terrorist attack on American soil outside of 9/11.
8: The Fort Hood shooting left 13 people dead and 32 victims injured at a Texas military base in 2009. This week saw the anniversary of one of the most horrific and consequential terrorist attacks in history. AFN Steve Jordahl reports on how the mainstream media dealt with the third anniversary of the October 7th Hamas terrorist attack on Israel.
13: The horror of the October 7th attack was so graphic and shocking that even American news media companies were forced to lay the blame at the feet of Hamas on Wednesday, the third anniversary of that day. But Curtis Houck of Media Research Center says much like New York City Mayor Zohran Mamdani's statement condemning the attacks, then turning his ire on Israel, the mainstream media played it both ways.
14: Trying to both sides the matter by, you know, giving equal time to both the atrocities of October 7th, but then also saying that what happened since then was basically on the same plane.
13: This was Gail King of CBS Mornings.
15: Out to the Middle East, where 3 years ago today, Hamas unleashed a horrific attack on civilians in southern Israel, killing 1,200 people and taking another 250 hostage. Israel responded with an all-out military offensive in Gaza that killed more than 70,000 people.
13: Houck says the other tactic American news networks used was to try to tie the anniversary to the upcoming Israeli elections, perhaps trying to play on an anti-Semitic streak rising in America.
14: We have this anniversary here in Israel, just as voters are going to the polls and they're very mad at Benjamin Netanyahu.
13: Speaking of Mayor Mamdani, he was forced to make an appearance at one of the October 7th vigils, and Houck says he looked very annoyed.
14: I think a picture of his miserable face is parading around on social media and will live on as a meme.
8: See more news at AFN.net.
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0: Thanks for listening to AFR. And joining me in studio, did I say my name?
1: You did not, sir.
0: Okay, my name's Tim Wildman. Social Security number is 42.
19: People were in suspense. Who is this?
0: I know.
1: Who is this?
0: Never heard that guy before. Ed Pataglino. Good morning, Brother Ed.
1: Good morning, Tim.
0: And his offspring, Tony Pataglino.
19: That's right.
0: Good morning, Tony. Tony's returned two weeks in a row. A couple things. One is thank you, everybody who called in and made a gift during Share-a-thon.
1: Amen.
0: Amen. Yeah. Let's give our listeners a hand. There's 17,000 pledges made over the last 3 days.
1: Wow.
0: Unbelievable. Thank you so, so much for, writing a check, making a donation. It really, really, really means a lot to us. Quite frankly, keeps us on the air.
1: Right.
0: So, and we appreciate it very much. So, our Stand Firm Share-a-thon was a big success. 17,000 pledges, $4 million raised. And we say thank you, thank you, thank you.
19: Amen.
0: Second thing, before we jump into the show here today, we know that everybody's following the hurricane in the Gulf.
1: Mm-hmm. Hurricane Isaias.
0: Yeah, I don't know why. What committee came up with that name? Just name it Bill, okay?
1: Hurricane Bill.
0: Be done with it. But anyway,
1: it is a serious thing.
0: It's a serious thing, and the storm's going to hit somewhere on the Gulf Coast between Gulf Shores and Panama City, who knows exactly where, but we have a lot of listeners in that area.
1: We do. Yeah.
0: And friends.
1: And then the follow on.
0: Friends and family.
1: As it moves inland.
0: Yeah.
1: Will create some havoc.
0: Yeah. So there's a part of us that always feels a little guilty about, laughing and yucking it up here while people are suffering. But anyway, we just wanted ask people to pray for.
1: Yes,
19: that's right.
0: Pray for our friends on the Gulf Coast, and also 8 Days of Hope.
19: Yep,
0: we'll be doing their work down there, and we will be promoting it.
1: Yes, that's
19: right.
1: Okay.
0: The aftermath.
19: They're already getting ready.
0: They are
19: getting their crews ready.
0: Steve Tiber.
1: Rapid response
0: team, and then I'm sure they'll go. So we do care about our friends and family on the Gulf Coast, and and that storm's gonna push inward. They said tropical storm winds as far as maybe Birmingham.
19: Okay.
0: So
19: okay.
0: That's because of the fast moving nature of the
1: right.
0: Which is good and bad, but for the most part it's good that the storm will move fast and not just sit on top of people in rain
1: right.
0: Like it did in Houston a few years ago.
1: Yes.
0: Remember that?
1: That's right.
0: All right, and we will actually feel some effects of it here where we live.
1: We will. We'll get some rain and some winds as it moves inland, and then a lot of the power of the storm dissipates, but that moisture continues to drop.
0: All right. So it's Trivia Friday on American Family Radio. We got three questions each. We're going to give them to you. You need to be 11 years old or older to call in. And we have an 8-week waiting period between on-air appearances. So if you haven't been on the air with us in 8 weeks, then you can call in and be on the air with us. First-time callers are welcome. As well, what's the phone number you had to call us here?
1: All right. So now this is a different phone number, folks, than you've been hearing this week for Share-a-thon. This is our, right. We go back to our old phone number for Trivia Friday. 888-589-8840 is the number to call to get on to this here show. 888-589-8840. We ask you to call in, ask, answer, and do both if you can. Also, one of these original 9 questions is what we call a mystery question.
0: It's a mystery question.
1: We know what it is. You don't know what it is,
0: that's the
1: our
0: mystery,
1: dear callers.
0: Right.
1: That's the mystery.
0: It's sort of an Agatha Christie.
1: Agatha Christie?
0: Her
1: too.
0: It's our Agatha Christie question.
1: So if you call in and pick that question and answer it correctly,
0: right, sure luck.
1: Here's the sound that you will hear.
0: The beloved cowbell.
19: Yes.
0: Tony, it's the beloved cowbell.
19: That's right. It was ringing a little bit last week.
0: We were on a text message board. Tony and I are Mississippi State fans and graduates, and we were on a text message. We were, you know, entering the Alabama game last weekend. And we were fired up for kickoff.
19: That's right. That was a good time. It was a good time.
0: Kickoff happened. And I think Tony quit watching after the first quarter.
19: I did. And then y'all would text back and be like, oh, we're doing good. And I would start watching and I would turn it off again. Not too long after that.
0: It's not good for your mental or emotional health if you're if you're invested.
1: I had my phone on mute.
0: Oh, did you?
1: And then looked at it, I think the next morning. And good grief, there were 80-something messages on it. And on your behalf, I told these two that they and the rest of the Mississippi State fans on this text thread, I said, y'all got a problem.
0: Yeah, I know.
1: You got a problem.
0: Well,
1: we need to get help.
0: One of us had an emotional breakdown.
1: Yeah.
0: And the others had to come in and try to comfort them.
1: That's right. Yes.
0: You see what I'm saying?
1: Oh, yeah.
19: That's everywhere.
1: So it's Christian ministry, after all.
19: You take turns every week.
0: So we finally ended up by saying there's always baseball season. So that's what we're looking forward to.
1: Hey, you got a good. You have a good team this year.
0: Yeah, I know.
1: You may have a bad month coming up.
0: Here, that's right. I like that spin. I like that person.
1: There you go.
0: Four and one, baby. Four and one.
1: That's right.
0: All right, let's go, Ed. What do you got?
1: All right, here are my three questions, folks. First question. Alaska and Hawaii were the 49th and 50th states added to America. What year were they both added? Tip of the hat to Birthday Dave, who gave me this question.
0: Okay.
1: Same year.
0: Right.
1: Alaska and Hawaii were the 49th and 50th states added. What year were they both added? Second question. What was the first animal sent into space by the U.S. in 1946? What was the first animal sent into space by the U.S. in 1946? And then
0: it's before PETA.
1: Yes, yes, that's
19: back
1: right.
19: In the day when you could just send animals
0: you
19: into space
0: any animal
19: without
0: you
19: any regard. One way trip.
0: PETA wasn't even a thing.
1: And nobody cared.
0: No.
1: All right, third question. Each president's nose on Mount Rushmore is about 20 feet long, roughly the height of a two-story building. Is that true or false? Each president's nose on Mount Rushmore is about 20 feet long, roughly the height of a two-story building. But is that true or false?
0: Mm.
1: All right, Tony.
19: All right. My first question is, what Old Testament prophet was fed by ravens? Second question.
0: What now?
19: What Old Testament prophet was fed by ravens?
1: I've been to that restaurant before. This prophet used DoorDash.
19: This was before DoorDash. Greenland, the world's largest island.
0: This names have been changed.
19: We took it. Greenland, the world's largest island, is larger than the states of Texas, California, and Montana combined. Is that true or false?
1: Wow, that's a good.
19: And then my third question is: what famous martial arts legend appeared in a crossover episode of the 1960s TV series Batman?
1: So I know the answer to this.
19: I threw this in for you guys. I was like, look, I got to have something.
0: You got to have a 60s question, 70s question.
1: It's pretty pathetic.
0: All right, what's the question again, real quick?
19: That third question.
1: The answer to that.
19: What famous martial arts legend appeared in a crossover episode of the 1960s TV series Batman?
0: All right.
1: I not only know the answer to that, I waited all week long. I remember when it was coming to see this. Yeah.
0: All right, here are my three questions. Number one, located in the United States, this cave system is the largest and longest cave system in the world. What's the name of it, and where is it? Located in the U.S., this cave system is the largest and longest cave system in the entire world. So, where is it, and what's the name of it? Number two, other than watermelons, what are the two most consumed melons in the U.S.? Other than watermelons.
19: Okay.
0: Got me?
19: Okay.
0: Number three, which spice is derived from the bark of a tree? Which popular spice...
1: That's a good question.
0: Is derived from the bark of a tree. Not barking up a tree.
1: And sometimes the bark is worse than the bite.
0: It is. Not in this case.
1: Right.
0: Everybody loves this particular bark. Right here.
1: I think I know the answer.
19: I think I might know.
0: Okay.
1: I think I might
0: know. All right.
1: Know, but
0: so let's,
1: anyway.
0: Go, let's go.
1: All right. We're going to go to Virginia, and Jim is on the line. Jim's actually left from last week.
0: Oh, that's sad.
1: So
0: he got left last week.
1: We came left back. The, we came back and bus. Found Jim.
0: We oh, found did we?
1: Him. And Jim, welcome to Trivia Friday.
2: Good morning.
1: Good morning, morning to Jim. You, sir. Where do you live in Virginia, Jim?
2: I'm in Winchester, Virginia, which is about 2 hours west of Washington, D.C., almost in West Virginia.
0: Yep. Know where you are, brother. Thanks for calling. Thanks for listening.
1: Well, you don't know exactly where he is. We're not the federal government after all.
0: No, I have a GPS setting on him right now. So we have you can get this program.
1: Yeah,
0: on the internet.
1: AI. Let me guess. It's AI driven.
0: All right, Jim. Ask, answer, or both?
2: Well, I'd like to do both if I could.
0: Okay. Which one do you want to answer?
2: Well, I've got a degree in aerospace engineering. I better embarrass myself and answer the first animal in space one.
1: All right, let me repeat the question for those
0: you
1: just
0: see, he
1: tuning
0: didn't have
1: in.
0: To tell us that.
1: Huh?
0: That was straight up bragging.
19: we had never known
0: Jim had a degree in aerospace.
1: If I had a degree in aerospace engineering, I'd want people to know,
0: well,
1: too.
0: Well, duly noted.
1: All right, here's the question.
0: Jim, how'd you graduate in your class, Jim?
2: How did I graduate?
0: Yeah, like what place in your class?
2: Now that's embarrassing.
0: Okay. All right. We'll stop right there.
1: Hey, you graduated. Yes, right. I'm proud exactly of you.
0: I'm proud of you, Jim.
1: All right. Here's the question. What was the first animal sent into space by the U.S. in 1946? What say you, Jim?
2: Did you say 1946?
1: Yes, 1946.
0: That's unbelievable.
2: Okay. That, I was going to say a chimpanzee, but that's not... I don't think we sent one of those up in 1946, so it must have been a white rat.
1: No, sir. Neither of those are correct answers.
0: We had a space program in 1946?
1: We did.
0: Now, wow.
2: Okay.
1: Yeah.
0: Anyway, that's a... Good try, Jim.
1: And listen, okay, Jim, don't feel bad, Jim, because Tim Wildman, who did not have a degree in aerospace engineering,
0: I tried.
1: Also did not know the answer. So.
0: Yeah, but I was. Okay. They told me I should have higher aspirations, and thus they rejected
19: not to settle.
1: Then the space program.
0: Thus they rejected my application. Yeah,
1: higher aspirations. How do you go higher
0: than
1: space?
0: And they said a note on there said you can do better.
19: That's right. That's in the letter, return letter.
1: All right, Jim. Hey, listen, chimpanzee and white rat are both good answers. Those also went up in space.
0: Is this going to be a trick question?
1: It is not a trick.
19: No.
0: Okay.
1: It's not a trick question.
0: All right, Jim. Fire away, my friend.
2: Okay, this is a Bible question. In Romans 1:20, it says that we can know the nature of God from the things that he has created. And we can certainly see his majesty and greatness and the detail and the size of space and all the things orbiting and it all just really clearly shows God's greatness. But where do we see the Trinity in God's creation?
0: Where do we see the Trinity in God's creation? Like on Earth or outer space?
2: Everywhere.
0: Okay.
19: Philosophical.
1: A verse, a scripture verse?
2: No. I'll give you a clue. Check Genesis 1:1.
1: Yeah, I was gonna say that in Genesis 1, we have God, we have the Spirit over the deep, and then God speaks the word. Then God said. So you do have the Father, Son, and Holy Spirit. But I didn't know if you wanted a reference or you were looking for something more philosophical. That's the only thing
0: We can get philosophical if you need us to, Jim.
2: I think I'll give you credit for that.
0: Wait, all right, Ed. Hey. Ed, high five, Ed. Woo. That was good. Ed came through for the team.
1: Is that what you were looking for, Jim?
2: No, in Genesis 1:1, it says, in the beginning, that's where God started time. He created the heavens. That was space or distance. And he created the earth, which in that case, it's not referring to planet Earth, but all matter. And so science tells us that everything is made up of time, space, and matter. And that's mm-hmm. everything. But it goes beyond that in that time is a trinity, in that it's past, present, and future. Mm-hmm. Space is a trinity in that it's three-dimensional, length, width, and height. And matter is a trinity. It's composed of things that are
1: solid, liquid, and gas.
2: Plus, now we know it's made up of protons, neutrons, and electrons. Mm-hmm. So it's a trinity. And Romans 1:1 says we're without excuse for not seeing God in the nature of
0: creation.
2: Yeah.
1: All right. So, I like that kind of trinity of trinities there.
19: You know what, Jim? We believe you now that you did graduate with a degree. And
0: amen. You just proved it.
19: Aeronautics.
0: You proved it. Thank you,
19: appreciate
0: brother Jim.
19: Brother.
1: Thank
0: That's
1: you, Jim.
0: A great point.
1: Appreciate
19: God bless you.
0: But he did give you credit for.
1: Yeah, I thought he was talking about the Trinity, the Father, Son, and Holy Spirit.
0: Yeah.
1: But I like that, the trinity of trinities there in terms of creation.
0: As they say, that'll preach.
1: Yes, it will.
0: All right, who's next, Ed?
1: All right, we go to Kansas, and Brad is online. Brad, welcome to Trivia Friday.
3: Been a long time.
1: Yes, it has, Brad.
3: Keep calling in when it's first-time caller.
0: Where you been, Brad?
3: Out and about.
0: Yeah.
3: All over the country. I'm that crazy truck driver from Kansas.
0: Oh, yeah. Where are you today?
3: All right. I'm just about ready to leave here.
0: Okay.
3: Head to Portland or Maine, actually.
1: Okay. Yeah, Portland, Maine.
0: You better get your Portland right on that one.
1: Yeah.
19: That's true.
0: That's a big difference.
1: Huge difference. When you enter into your app, you better.
19: Yeah.
1: Wait a second. Why is it so flat out here?
19: Right smack in the middle. Which way, Western man?
0: You don't want to call your boss on that one. I thought you said Portland, Maine.
3: Before I do that one. Yes.
0: I meant Portland, Oregon.
1: All right, Brad. Brad, you want to ask, answer, or do both, sir?
3: We're going to do both today.
1: All right, which one do you want to try to answer?
3: The Alaska Hawaii thing.
1: All right. Here's the question. Alaska and Hawaii were the 49th and 50th states added. What year were they both added? What do you say, Brad?
3: 1959.
19: Yes, sir. Whoa! There it is.
0: There's the beloved cowbell.
19: There it is.
0: Brad's won himself. You've just won yourself a Learning University t-shirt, Brad.
1: That's right.
19: Yeah, when you're done in Portland, Maine, just drive on down here, Brad, and pick it up.
3: All right, you need to quit. I got a suggestion. You need to quit calling it Learning University. Yeah. You need to start calling it Learing University.
19: Learing University.
0: I know what you're talking about.
19: Oh, yeah, I see what you're doing, Brad.
1: Yeah,
0: Learing Center.
19: Well done, sir.
0: But
3: I love it.
0: So we got to, if you hold on after we get through with the call, Brad, we'll get your address and Cindy will get your size shirt you want.
1: Okay, yeah, and then by the time you come back home from Portland, Maine, it should be sitting on your recliner waiting for you.
19: There you go.
0: Well, you got to go through the Memphis area.
3: Be in a mailbox somewhere.
0: Post office first. Huh? Yeah. I'm just saying.
1: Yeah, we hope it makes it.
0: All right, so Brad, go ahead, my friend. Fire away with your question.
3: Okay, I'll give you guys a choice. This is like Jeopardy.
0: Okay.
3: Don't do the music. But anyway, give you two categories. You can either choose vintage commercials or spelling oddities.
0: We better go vintage commercials, spelling oddities, while we are good at it. You know, I think today.
3: All right, but
1: I mean, it's not like we're aerospace engineers here.
19: Oddities is ODDITY. So,
3: all right, we'll do that one next time.
1: Yeah, vintage commercials.
0: Vintage commercials.
3: All right. Well, by doing this, you're going to have to listen to me sing.
0: All right.
1: Well, you didn't say that at first, but go ahead.
3: Well, okay, you're not looking for the name of it. We're looking for who created these commercials.
0: Okay.
3: And this blew me away when I heard the answer. And so, wow. Okay, first one. Clear my throat. Okay, you know these commercials. They're old. Because you guys are not as young.
0: Tony might not.
1: Brad.
0: We've been around.
3: Click.
1: That's not
3: okay,
1: insult
3: the first one is. Okay, let's go with I'm stuck on Band-Aids because Band-Aids stuck on me. One of my favorites as a kid, right?
0: Yeah.
3: Okay, and the other one is I'm a pepper, she's a pepper. Would you like to be a pepper too?
0: Uh-huh, remember that.
1: All right, so you want to know who wrote these jingles?
3: Who wrote these jingles?
1: All right, now we're going to talk amongst ourselves here, Brad, so don't say anything.
0: See what Tony contributes to this.
19: I can tell you the product, but I can't tell you who wrote those.
1: How about Dolly Parton? You think she wrote any jingles like this?
0: Well, wait a minute now. Is this a famous person, Brad, or is this hopefully it is.
3: Yes, back in the day.
0: Okay, Dolly.
1: Well, he said it blew him away, and I think he said a she. So I
3: no.
1: Oh, it's not.
19: No, okay.
3: I didn't give you a gender.
1: Oh, you didn't give a gender.
0: But
1: you're not saying it's not a she.
3: Right.
1: Okay.
0: Yeah.
3: I'm gonna two genders. It's either a guy or a girl.
1: Okay. Yeah. That would be my guess.
19: There we go.
1: Exactly.
0: X X.
1: All right. I'm gonna guess. You can guess something different. Y'all can guess something. I'm gonna guess Dolly Parton.
0: All right. I'm gonna say Burt Bacharach.
1: Burt Bacharach. You got a guess, Tony?
19: Say Fred Phillipson. You know, he was big.
0: He was kind of a one-hit wonder with the
1: All right. Any of us right, Brad?
3: No. Not even close.
1: All right. Okay. Well, that was unnecessary.
0: that was a jab. Hey, you know. That was a jab right there.
3: No,
1: all right. What's the real answer, sir?
3: Okay. Are y'all sitting down?
1: We are.
19: Yeah, always.
3: Like I said, this blew me away when I heard the answer. The person who made those two commercials was Barry Manilow.
1: Barry Manilow. Okay.
0: You know what? I do remember reading about him.
1: He wrote a lot of jingles.
0: Yeah, he worked for before he became famous as a singer himself. He wrote. He worked for one of these companies that, you know,
1: just advertising
0: in New York, advertising that made up jingles like that. Yeah.
1: Okay.
0: So he did both of those. Wow.
3: Yeah, I know. Like I said, that just caught my attention.
19: Yeah, that's a good one.
1: Well
0: you know, Mandy.
1: You gave
0: without taking.
1: I
0: still sent you away. I don't have a clue why I did that.
1: Oh, Mandy.
0: Huh?
1: Oh, Mandy.
3: Yep.
1: All right.
3: Who's Mandy?
1: Brad. Mandy, that's one of his most famous songs.
0: Look it up, Brad.
1: All right.
0: Hey, Brad.
1: Brad, we'll put you on hold. Good job on answering the question. Cindy Roberts will get your information, and we will get that T-shirt.
19: I know that one. The sailors say, "Mandy, you're a fine girl." No. Okay, I'm sorry.
0: No, but I'm impressed that you know the old school song there, Brandy.
1: He's heard it at Isles.
0: Right. I think Mandy, that song by Barry Manilow, was supposed to be Brandy. I'm serious about this. And then they changed it to
1: because
0: Mandy
1: of
0: because
1: song
0: of the
1: Brandy.
0: Song Brandy.
1: Okay. Ah.
0: Yeah, because they came out, you know, relatively close together. All right, we shall return with more Trivia Friday on American Family Radio, known as Learning University. We'll be back in just a minute.
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6: To each is given the manifestation of the Spirit for the common good. Those are words of Paul. He was a lad in the town of Cremona, Italy, in the middle of the 17th century. Cremona was a musical town, and great acclaim was given to those who could sing or play. Wanting to be accepted and given some recognition for his musical talents, he tried singing. His friends called him Squeaky Voice, and he soon realized that his singing would never be anything special. The young lad then tried to learn to play, but his success wasn't much better than his singing. So he was a dejected youngster as he walked through the streets of Cremona with his friends and listened to their beautiful voices. About the only thing the lad could do was to whittle on a block of wood with his knife. One day he was sitting on the edge of a street whittling as three of his friends played and sang beautiful songs for the people passing by. Appreciating the musical ability of his friends, many people dropped some small coins into their hands to reward them for their efforts. One gentleman stopped longer than many of the others and even asked the friends to sing a song again. After they finished, he dropped a coin into the hand of the singer. Then he moved on down the street. Upon looking, the boys discovered that it was a gold coin. It was quite a piece of money to give to a street singer. But the man who gave it could afford to do so. "Who was he?" asked the lad who whittled. "It was Amati," his friend with the beautiful voice replied. "Amati who?" asked the lad. "Niccolo Amati," the friend replied. "He's the greatest violin maker in all of Italy." That evening at home, the lad thought about the man by the name of Niccolo Amati. He was a man who succeeded in the musical field, but he neither sang nor played. The more he thought about the violin maker, the more he became convinced that he wanted to become a violin maker. He wanted to become the best violin maker in all of Italy. Well, early the next morning, the lad hurried off to the home of Niccolo Amati. He sat on the doorstep and waited for the great violin maker to come out. When Amati came out, the lad told him that he wanted to become a violin maker and asked Amati if he'd teach him how to make violins. He explained to Amati that he couldn't sing or play, but that he could whittle. And more than anything else, he wanted to make violins. Amati accepted the young lad as a pupil. Day after day, week after week, month after month, year after year, the young man studied from the master. In due time, his work became known in Cremona and then Italy and finally throughout the whole world. You know, we may not have the talent to do some things as well as other people, but God has given us all a very special talent, which, if we will develop, can help us help others. Antonio Stradivari found this to be true. Even to this very day, men still make music with his violins, and they pay upwards of $100,000 to do so. Just because you can't sing or play doesn't mean you can't make music.
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0: Hey, our tours of Italy and Greece are halfway full. Coming up in March of 2027, hello everyone, I'm Tim Weilman, president of American Family Association and American Family Radio. Yeah, we've had tremendous response to these tours. The Greece one we're calling the Footsteps of Paul because we're visiting many of the sites mentioned in the book of Acts. And then the Italian tour, the tour of Italy, and I'm not talking about the Olive Garden tour of Italy. I'm talking about really going there and seeing these places. It's going to be fantastic. We're talking about Venice and Florence and Pisa and, wow, Rome. So much to see in the Eternal City. That's what they call Rome. So we're going to be going there in March of 2027. Here's the website for all the information. tours.afa.net. That's tours.afa.net. It's going to be in March. It's going to be a wonderful time, a lot of fun, a lot of good food, a lot of good fellowship. Hope to see you on our tours.
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0: All right. Guess who wrote that?
1: Barry Manilow
0: wrote that song. That was one of his early hits right there.
2: Yes, yeah. Sure was. It was early.
0: You got an announcement? Are you going to read from the bulletin?
2: I'm going to read from the church bulletin here.
0: Okay, boy, that gets everybody fired up at church, doesn't it?
3: Gives me PTSD. I remember I spent many a Saturday night folding 150 bulletins by hand for that service the next day. Oh, yeah, when he was pastor.
2: That's right. All right, yeah. Kids. I don't care what you're doing. Yep. Right now, you're folding your bulletins.
0: Here, kids, have some paper cuts.
2: And thank you for that little bit of untruth there, yeah, 150 bulletins.
0: Okay. You mean that you had that many people come to your church?
2: Yeah, I didn't have that many, but it might have seemed like 150.
3: Yeah, maybe that's what it was.
0: All right, here's the bulletin announcement.
2: So you may recognize that J.J. Jasper's not on the show here today.
0: Right.
2: Instead, he will be in Onia. I'm pronouncing that right, I think.
3: No, it's Oni. The local's called Oni.
2: Oni. All right. Oh, good. Oni. Thank you. Yes, Arkansas.
0: Like Tony.
2: This Saturday night.
3: Been around.
2: So tomorrow night and Sunday morning at Bethany Baptist Church. That's where J.J. will be. Saturday night stand-up comedy.
0: Where? What town?
2: Oni, Arkansas.
3: Oni, Arkansas.
0: Oh, it's Oni, Arkansas. Okay, yeah. Sorry. Because every town has a Bethany Baptist Church, yes. Right?
2: Probably true. But if you've been listening to the beginning of it,
0: yes,
2: we had a whole conversation here about how you pronounce it.
0: Yeah, I was distracted.
2: Oni, Arkansas. So Saturday night stand-up comedy and sharing the gospel, barbecue, bouncy house for the kids or adults who really want to take a gamble. This is a community-wide event right there in Oni, Arkansas,
0: yes,
2: and it is free.
3: Did you say free?
2: Free.
0: Wow.
2: I said free. So, Bethany Baptist Church, Oni, Arkansas, Saturday night comedy, Sunday morning preaching. J.J. will be preaching at Bethany Baptist Church on Sunday morning.
0: Is he going to bring it?
2: He's going to bring it.
3: Oh, yeah.
2: So,
3: always
2: that's
3: does.
2: Oni is 25 miles from Mountain View, Arkansas. So, that's where J.J. will be.
3: I don't know if you remember that Mountain View, Arkansas, we had a caller in
2: last week.
3: Yeah, talking about the bluegrass or folk music capital of the world. So
0: yeah.
2: All right, we need to reset our questions, you think?
0: Yeah, go ahead.
2: All right, I'm going to have to add one. I've had one answered. What was the first animal sent into space by the U.S. in 1946? Now, we had a guess that was a chimpanzee and a white rat. I will give this hint. The word animal is used very loosely here. Okay, so maybe that will help you out.
0: Non-binary?
2: No, I think these are.
3: Yeah, I don't know.
2: These are binary. Second question: each president's nose on Mount Rushmore is about 20 feet long, roughly the height of a two-story building.
0: I hope not.
2: But is that true or false? And then I'll add this question:
0: who cleans out the nostrils? Is what I want to know. Somebody's got to go up there and do that.
2: Well, it's a government job.
3: Government job.
2: So it probably pays pretty well.
3: See.
2: Here's my added question.
0: Okay.
2: The long white robe worn over the shoulder by ancient Romans was called a what?
0: It's a long and winding robe.
2: That's pretty good. The long white robe worn over the shoulder by ancient Romans was called a what? That should be pretty easy.
3: All right, my first question, what Old Testament prophet was fed by ravens?
0: Yeah.
3: Second question, Greenland, the world's largest island, is larger than the states of Texas, California, and Montana combined. Is that true or false? And then third question, what famous martial arts legend appeared in a crossover episode of the 1960s TV series Batman?
0: All right. Here are my three questions. Number one, located in the United States, this cave system is the largest and longest cave system in the world. Name it. Number two, everybody got that question?
3: I got it.
2: Yeah.
0: Okay. Number two, other than watermelons, which are number one, what are the top two most consumed melons in the United States? And number three, which spice is derived from the bark of a tree? Which spice is derived from the bark of a tree? Let's go back to the phones, Ed.
2: All right, we're going to go to Texas, and George is on the line. George, welcome to Trivia Friday.
1: Morning, professors.
2: Well, good morning, morning to you, George. George.
0: Hey, George.
2: Where are you calling from?
0: Mm-hmm.
1: Gilmer, Texas.
2: Gilmer. All right.
0: Mm-hmm.
2: George, do you want to ask, answer, or do both, sir?
1: Both.
2: All right. Which All one right. do you want to try to answer?
1: I'll try the one about martial artists.
3: All right. Yes, sir. What famous martial arts legend appeared in a crossover episode of the 1960s TV series Batman?
1: Would that have been Bruce Lee?
3: Yes, sir.
2: Yes,
3: Bruce Lee.
2: Bruce
0: Lee.
3: He appeared alongside Van Williams as the Green Hornet.
2: The Green Hornet.
3: Kato.
2: Yeah, I waited all week when I found out that that's who was they're going to have that crossover episode, because I love both those shows.
3: Yeah, yeah.
2: And in that episode, Burt Ward, who played Robin, mm-hmm. had a initially okay the two groups. They're enemies.
3: Yeah.
2: And then they come together. They have a fight. Then they right. come together, and they solve the crime together.
0: I saw that play.
2: You saw what play?
0: But when the two gangs, what was that called?
2: You talking about West Side Story? West Side
0: yeah.
2: Story. Yeah.
0: Are we talking about something different?
2: It's completely different.
0: My bad.
2: So anyway, Batman fights Green Hornet.
3: Yeah.
2: And Robin fights Kato.
3: Getting the nerd chills. You were getting the nerd chills back then.
2: I was getting the nerd chills. But there's no way under heaven that Robin could have beaten Kato.
0: Not in that outfit.
2: So anyway, in fact, I'm going to, you know, I made sometime this weekend.
3: I can't, yeah.
0: Man, you're getting no respect.
3: You can't.
2: Not in those tights.
0: In this corner, Robin.
2: Bruce
0: Come on,
2: Lee.
0: Robin.
2: Bruce Lee.
3: Yeah.
2: I may watch that episode. It's probably on
0: YouTube.
2: All right.
0: What does George remember about it? That's the important thing.
2: Yeah. Sorry, George. Sorry to keep you waiting. What did you remember about it?
1: Oh, that particular episode, I don't really remember anything, but I do remember watching both Batman and the Green Hornet.
2: Yeah.
3: Yeah.
2: Oh, yeah.
3: That's George's polite way of saying I wasn't a dork.
0: like
3: I didn't
0: some
3: wait
0: people,
3: all week for yeah. it.
0: that was hugely popular. I mean, wasn't it?
3: Yeah. Oh, yeah. It was popular.
2: I am a dork. I don't care.
3: No, who knows?
0: You know.

0: last minute for the kids.
1: Gotcha.
0: And
1: what are they looking for?
0: Turbo Man.
1: I gotcha. All right. Thank you, George. Appreciate it, my friend. Thank you, George.
0: Good question.
1: In. Who's next, Ed?
0: All right, we go to North Carolina, and Richard is on the line. Richard, welcome to the program.
2: How you doing, guys?
1: Hey, Richard,
0: I'm doing great, man.
3: Great, brother.
0: How you doing?
2: My back's gone out of whack, but it's coming back.
0: Okay.
1: Oh, sorry to hear that, brother.
3: Yeah.
0: That happened to me one time, and had to eventually go to the doctor to get a shot. And you know what the doctor told me when I told my back was out?
1: No more monkeys jumping on the bed.
0: That's what he told you. He said it's because you get too much front.
1: Ooh.
0: And I said, thank you. Thanks for that, doc. Anyway.
3: Yeah. Sorry to hear that, Richard.
1: Yeah. Sorry to hear that.
3: What you got? You want to ask, answer, or do both?
2: I like to do both, but I got three quickies before we get to the questions.
0: Okay. It's got to be quickies.
2: Oh, they're quickies. So last week or so ago, you were talking about Shadrach, Meshach, and Abednego, and you had a funny way of saying it.
1: Uh-huh.
2: What was it?
1: You mean somebody mispronounced it?
2: You guys intentionally mispronounced the last name.
0: Oh, Abednego. I forgot.
1: Shadrach, Meshach, and Abednego had last names.
0: And away we go or something.
1: Most Old Testament.
3: Winnebago, I don't know.
0: Winnebago. Yeah, somebody said something funny about it.
1: Probably JJ, because we don't.
0: Yeah. We play it close to the vest.
1: We don't disrespect the Bible stories.
0: Well, I forget, Richard. What did we say?
2: So I don't remember it exactly, but my version is Shadrach, Meshach, and Where did Ben go?
0: Yeah, it was something like that. Maybe Away We Go or
1: Barry Manilow
0: Winnebago
1: song
0: or something. So
1: back in the day.
0: All right, that was quickie number one. Keep going.
2: Number two, you mentioned binary people. So the term cis man, I finally figured out what that means.
1: Yeah.
3: All right.
0: Yeah. Go ahead.
1: Yeah.
2: It's a sissy man.
0: Okay. All right, what's your third one?
1: What did I remember that from?
2: And third one, my birthday is next week, and it's on a very infamous day, October 15th, 1954. So if you can't get my question right, I think you just send me a T-shirt.
0: Because it's your birthday?
1: You see how he did that? See what he did there?
0: Yeah.
2: Hurricane Hazel tore up the East Coast on my birthday.
1: How many years ago was that? 1954. Oh, wow.
2: 72 years ago.
1: Wow. I don't, you know, anyway, yeah, it's hurricane season until November.
0: Yeah.
1: So it's always been that way. But all right, Richard, fire away. What question, which one do you want to answer from ours?
2: The longest cave.
1: Okay, here's the question Richard's going to answer. Located in the United States, this cave system is actually the largest and longest cave system in the world. What am I talking about, Richard?
2: Mammoth Cave in Kentucky.
1: There we go.
0: I've always wanted to go to Mammoth Cave. My wife will not go.
1: Yeah.
0: So, I'm not going to drive up there myself. Wait outside the car.
1: They probably got a gift shop, a coffee shop right there. Just say, stay here, honey, while I go into the Mammoth Cave.
0: So now maybe, is that close to the Ark?
1: Do you know where it is? Richard, where Mammoth Cave is?
2: No, not exactly. I don't know if it's near the mountain range.
1: We need to look that up.
0: Maybe I'll send my wife to the Ark thing and I'll catch
1: and
0: up.
1: You go to the cave.
0: And I'll go to the cave.
3: As far as the location.
1: Is it in eastern, western, or middle?
3: Mammoth Cave National Park. I don't know.
0: I think it's in western Kentucky.
1: Western Kentucky?
3: Anyway, 426 miles.
1: Yeah, I know. I was going to say 426 miles of map passageways.
0: That's the largest cave system in the world?
1: Yes.
0: Wow.
1: In the world. Mammoth Cave. I've wanted to go there too, but never taken the chance, time to do it. So that's a trip I'd like to go on. Mammoth Cave in Kentucky. So you don't know where it is, Tony?
3: You know where Kentucky is, right? I do. Yes.
1: Yeah. Let's see.
0: But while you're looking that up, Richard, what's your question for us?
2: Okay, so in Matthew 1 and Luke 3, it lists Jesus' genealogy. Is that true or false?
1: I think it's just...
0: Matthew Would you say Matthew 1 and Luke 3?

0: 3. Yeah. It lists Jesus' genealogy.
1: Unless this is a trick question, that is true. Is this a trick question?
0: No. Well, it's interpretive. I say it's false because it actually is the genealogy of Joseph. And they didn't follow the genealogy of Mary because she was a woman. And I have to go back to my religion that I was assigned at birth, which was a Catholic religion. She was impregnated by the Immaculate Conception. So God was his father, and there is no genealogy birthright between beginning of time and when he was born. God to Jesus.
1: Okay. So, but you think the reason they're in there is because of Joseph?
0: Yeah. Well, it says on one of them, it does say, and then Joseph is the last one.
1: Okay.
0: But Joseph wasn't his father.
1: All right. I see what you're saying. And you're right. That, I guess that is interpretive. I mean, how you want to look at it. I just always thought they're included in there so folks would know where Jesus came from. But I understand what you're saying. So
2: yeah. All right. Thank you, Brother Richard. I hope your back gets better.
1: Man, that's a miserable thing when your back is out. I hope it. Hope you recover quickly.
2: All right, You're listening to Trivia Friday on American Family Radio. We're here every Friday. And what is our goal here every Friday, Ed? You like to give our mission statement.
1: Absolutely. We're here to make our students better,
2: smarter,
1: and awesomer.
2: And more awesomer.
1: And that's I think we accomplish that every week.
2: Who can argue with that?
3: So it's South Central Kentucky. It was the Mammoth Cave kind of location. It spans Edmondson, Hart, and Barron counties.
2: Yeah, wow. So you could be in one county walking through, the cave system.
3: 426 miles. You could, if it was drivable, you could drive that for, what I'm saying?
2: That's Portland, Maine to Portland, Oregon.
1: Yeah, I'll bet if it was open for driving, there'd be a Bucky's. There'd eventually be a Bucky's inside.
3: Don't tempt them.
2: You go in Mammoth Cave National Park, there is a couple of Dollar Generals. down in the caves.
1: So the
2: Mammoth Cave National Park is located between Bowling Green and Elizabethtown, or what the Kentucky folks call E-Town. So I've been to E-Town. I've been to Bowling Green, but they also got the Corvette Museum there in Bowling Green.
1: Well, you can put that on your bucket list. Places to go. It's probably within 8 hours from here.
2: So. Yeah. But I would like to see the caves. I've just never been. All right. You're listening to Trivia Friday on American Family Radio, also known as Learning University. Let's repeat our questions quickly, fellas.
1: All right. First question, what was the first animal sent into space by the U.S. in 1946? And the hint I give is that animal is used loosely here. Second question.
2: Could that be? Huh? I'm just wondering, how could that be?
1: How could what be?
2: An animal. The term animal is used, quote, loosely, end quote.
1: Well, you'll see.
2: Okay.
1: Yeah. I just don't want anyone saying, hey, you're tricking me. So
2: It's just like a puppet?
1: A puppet.
2: A puppet's sort of a... Yeah, you puppet. Can have animal puppets.
1: Yeah, it was Big Bird, Tim. Okay.
2: Sorry, I kept on. Okay, I'll drop it.
1: Second question. Each president's nose on Mount Rushmore is about 20 feet long, roughly the height of a two-story building. Good grief. Is that true or false? Mm-hmm. And then my third question, the long white robe worn over the shoulder by ancient Romans was called a what?
2: What?
3: All right, my first question, what Old Testament prophet was fed by ravens?
2: Mm.
3: And my second question, Greenland, the world's largest island, is larger than the states of Texas, California, and Montana combined. Is that true or false?
2: Okay. My two questions... Watermelons are the number one most consumed melons in the U.S. After that, what are the top two? The top two most devoured, eaten melons in the U.S. are what after the watermelon?
1: All right.
2: And number two, which spice is derived from the bark of a tree? This is not something obscure. Okay. Right. This is very common, popular. What spice is derived from the bark of a tree. So, in other words, this spike is barking up the right tree.
1: See what you did there?
2: I don't know why I did it, But I did it.
3: Yep.
2: Yeah.
1: All right.
2: Who's next, Dad?
1: We go to, actually, we're, this caller's from Montana.
2: Yeah. Mm-hmm.
1: Originally from the Boston area. I don't think he's in Montana yet. I don't think he's left yet. He was one of our Share-a-thon volunteers. It is
2: and
1: Wayne.
2: And a guest on this show.
1: It was a guest on this show.
3: That's right.
1: On Wednesday.
2: Yeah.
1: Hey, Wayne, welcome back.
4: Good morning, esteemed professors.
1: Yeah,
4: morning.
1: Thank you. Esteemed. It's always good to be esteemed. All right, Wayne.
2: Where are you? What airport are you in?
1: Are you at the airport? Wayne, you there?
3: Wayne.
2: He must be in.
4: Okay.
2: In.
4: Hello?
1: Yeah. Can you hear us?
2: Or what cave are you in?
4: Yes.
1: are you at the airport waiting to go ahead?
4: No. Okay. No, okay. I'm still at my hotel right now.
1: Okay.
4: I have until 11:30 to check out.
1: Okay. All right.
3: You're up against the clock, brother. Yeah. House game's going to come banging on the door here for too long.
1: Housekeeping.
4: Well, they already did.
1: Housekeeping.
2: They say in Spanish, Ed.
4: Okay. Well, they already did, and I told them to go away.
2: Yeah. Oh, well, that's in English?
4: Yeah. In English?
1: All right, Wade, you want to ask, answer, or do both, sir?
4: Do both.
1: All right. Which one you want to answer?
4: Okay, I shall answer one of the questions that has heretofore gone unanswered.
1: One of our fans.
2: Right. Yeah, that's there what I'm go. Talking about.
1: Long-time listener.
2: We need to bring the word heretofore back, and Wayne's helping.
4: Okay. So I'm going to answer Tony's question concerning the prophet that was fed by ravens. I'm going to go for something easy.
3: Yeah. Yeah, what Old Testament prophet was fed by ravens, Wayne?
4: That would be Elijah.
3: That is correct.
2: All right.
3: Well done.
2: Now, I want to know what New Testament prophet was fed by ravens. Yeah, that's a follow-up right there.
1: I don't recall that.
3: I don't know.
4: No. Okay. No.
2: Well, give me a New Testament prophet.
3: Yeah. Hey, there you go.
2: See what I did there?
1: You could use that as a question next week.
2: It could be a
1: week.
2: Trick.
3: It's a good one.
1: Or the week after.
2: Yeah,
1: all right, what's your question for us, Wayne? We're getting close to the top of the hour.
4: Okay. In October 1965, the Righteous Brothers appeared on the Andy Williams Show and sang two of their songs. One of them was performed with Andy Williams. I'm going to give you four choices. You have to correctly name the two songs that were sung that night.
2: Okay? You lost.
4: A, you've lost that loving feeling.
2: Mm-hmm.
4: B, what I'd say. C, Unchained Melody. Or D, Little Latin Loop-E-Loo. So you have to choose the two correct ones.
1: I know the answer.
2: Go ahead.
1: I know the answer. You've lost that loving feeling and Unchained Melody.
2: Is that right?
4: Does anybody else have a guess?
3: No. What about
1: you, Tony?
3: I know both.
2: Unchained Melody.
3: Thank you very much. I know both those songs.
2: Unchained Melody, I don't remember that. Well, how's that go?
3: Well, I'm not going to sing it, but...
2: Well, just give me the first few.
4: I'll give you a hint.
2: Okay.
4: That one was only that was performed only by Bobby Hatfield,
1: right?
4: Who was the tenor, I think, more or less the high pitched voice.
2: Yeah. So this is the Andy Williams Show.
4: Correct.
2: Okay.
4: Correctly. Yeah, correct.
2: Okay. Well, I just know You Lost That Loving Feeling. That was their number one song.
1: Unchained. I can't recall the song as soon as you start. Do you sing at all, Wayne? I mean,
4: no.
1: Okay.
4: No.
2: He's right about that.
1: Well, I'll look it up. You'll recognize the song.
2: I've heard him sing.
1: You've heard him sing. You don't want him singing on the air. All right. Was I right?
4: No.
3: Yeah. Oh, okay.
1: Well, were they?
4: Okay, it was Unchained Melody, and the other one was What I'd Say.
3: Okay.
1: Oh.
3: All right.
2: So, You Lost That Loving Feeling wasn't even one of them. Wow.
4: No.
1: Huh.
2: On the Andy Williams singing You Lost That Loving Feeling, that just doesn't feel right, does it? Huh?
1: Andy Williams did have a good voice.
2: Oh, great voice.
1: But the Righteous Brothers,
2: he was more of a crooner.
1: The Righteous Brothers, they just blow your mind.
3: Oh, yeah.
2: Yeah.
1: They're just their talent.
2: Yeah.
1: All right, Wayne. Hey, it was great meeting you. Some of our folks had met you before on one of the tours.
2: Thanks for coming all the way from Montana to help us with
3: Jared. Yeah, man, brother. Good to meet
2: Wayne.
3: You, brother.
1: All right.
2: All right, we're going to take a short time out right here for news, and we'll be back. We'll reset our questions, and we'll have 25 more minutes of education to bring forward.
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9: American Family News, I'm Robert Thornton. The National Hurricane Center says Hurricane Isaias made landfall near Destin, Florida, about 8:30 p.m. Central Time tonight. Winds at landfall were 105 miles per hour. A wind gust to 100 miles per hour was reported at a station near Pensacola, Florida. Alabama Weather Network's Bill Murray says Alabama Power stands ready.
10: They are pre-positioning assets and staging their crews, getting ready to do what they do best, which is restore power. But we can do one thing, and that is protect your family against these winds to make sure that you keep them safe.
9: Florida Governor Ron DeSantis says first responders are on standby.
11: We'll have a 5,000 guard mobilization that will be done, and hopefully they're not going to be needed for an extended period of time, but if they are, they're going to be here, and they're going to be working, and they're going to be helping.
9: 8 Days of Hope will be along the Gulf Coast to minister to those hardest hit. Founder Steve Tiber told AFN they know hurricanes, and they've already been to the Florida Panhandle, so there's not a lot they won't be ready for.
12: You know, 8 Days of Hope has been watching the storm develop over the last 2 days. And so our mass feeding arm, and that's the arm that goes and brings thousands of meals after a power outage to provide food to those who have nowhere to turn. So the feeding team this week worked on putting together additional meals. The equipment is ready. The team is ready. Tomorrow morning, on Saturday morning, we will be heading down to the Panhandle. Where we'll be setting up will be determined later tonight based on where the hurricane lands and the damage around it as well. So our feeding team is ready to go. They'll be there as long as they're needed until the power comes back. Already it's being estimated 7 to 10 days minimal that there'll be power outages. So we'll be down there for a little bit.
9: Tiber said there will be ministry opportunities in the wake of the storm. Go to 8daysofhope.com to find out more. The Pentagon announced that the firing squad execution of the man convicted of carrying out the Fort Hood shooting would be live-streamed. Speaking to reporters in Kentucky today, Vice President J.D. Vance said that the decision to make the execution public was not final.
13: I've seen these announcements. I don't know that that's actually going to happen. Let's sort of see what I think it's going to happen in December when he's executed. But what I try to remind people is, look, this is a guy who committed, in my view, the worst terrorist attack on American soil outside of 9/11.
9: The Fort Hood shooting left 13 people dead and 32 victims injured at a Texas military base in 2009. This week saw the anniversary of one of the most horrific and consequential terrorist attacks in history. AFN's Steve Jordahl reports on how the mainstream media dealt with the third anniversary of the October 7th Hamas terrorist attack on Israel.
14: The horror of the October 7th attack was so graphic and shocking that even American news media companies were forced to lay the blame at the feet of Hamas on Wednesday, the third anniversary of that day. But Curtis Houck of Media Research Center says much like New York City Mayor Zoran Mamdani's statement condemning the attacks, then turning his ire on Israel, the mainstream media played it both ways.
15: Trying to both sides the matter by you know, giving equal time to both the atrocities of October 7th, but then also saying that what happened since then was basically on the same plane.
14: This was Gail King of CBS Mornings.
16: Now to the Middle East, where 3 years ago today, Hamas unleashed a horrific attack on civilians in southern Israel, killing 1,200 people and taking another 250 hostage. Israel responded with an all-out military offensive in Gaza that killed more than 70,000 people.
14: Alex says the other tactic American news networks used was to try to tie the anniversary to the upcoming Israeli elections, perhaps trying to play on an anti-Semitic streak rising in America.
15: We have this anniversary here in Israel, just as voters are going to the polls and they're very mad at Benjamin Netanyahu.
14: Speaking of Mayor Mamdani, he was forced to make an appearance at one of the October 7th vigils, and Houck says he looked very annoyed.
15: I think a picture of his miserable face is parading around on social media and will live on as a meme.
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2: All right, welcome back, everybody, to Trivia Friday on American Family Radio, also known as Learning University. Learning University is on the air. We got 24 and a half more minutes of education and knowledge to bring forth unto thee. And we're going to repeat our questions that have
1: heretofore
2: gone unanswered.
1: There we go.
2: Gone unanswered. Right. I'm Tim with Ed and Tony. All right, go ahead, Ed.
1: Here are my three questions.
2: Here they
1: are. What was the first animal sent into space by the U.S. in 1946? Second question, each president's nose on Mount Rushmore is about 20 feet long, roughly the height of a two-story building.
2: Wow.
1: But is that true or false? And then third question, the long white robe worn over the shoulder by ancient Romans was called a what?
3: My remaining question, and I'll add one. Greenland, the world's largest island, is larger than the states of Texas, California, and Montana combined. Is that true or false?
2: Yeah, they got some raw minerals we're going to get to.
3: Yeah, that's right. That's right. I'm going
2: to
3: throw
2: these little fishermen try to stop us.
3: Yeah.
2: By golly.
3: We've already made the deal.
2: Yeah, we made the deal.
3: I'm going to throw one more in there just in case.
2: All right.
3: What is the only U.S. state whose capital has no McDonald's restaurant? What is the only U.S. state whose capital has no McDonald's restaurant?
2: That's why Trump never stops there.
3: Yeah.
2: All right, here are my two questions. Other than watermelons, that's number one consumed melon in the U.S., what are the two most eaten melons in the U.S. after watermelons? Want to know the names of them. That hadn't been answered. I thought that would be answered by now. Number two, which spice is derived from the bark of a tree? Which spice is derived from the bark of a tree? Back to the phones, Ed.
1: All right. We go to Texas again, and Brett is on the line. Brett, welcome to Trivia Friday.
18: Hello, professors.
1: Hey, Brett.
3: Hello, Brett.
1: Are you turning into a Dollar General? Sounds like you got your blinker on.
18: No, I'm the mail guy. I talked to y'all maybe a little before Christmas.
1: Oh yeah, okay.
3: All right,
1: Brett. Well, hey, thanks for delivering the mail. And you want to ask, answer, or do both?
18: I'll do both.
1: All right, which one you want to try to answer?
18: Well, I know quite a few of them, but I think Tim still has what, two questions?
2: Me? I have two questions.
18: Bark and the melons?
2: Yeah, the melon question or the spice question.
18: Yep. I'll go with that. It's the cinnamon.
2: Okay, which one you want to answer?
3: The bark question.
2: Huh?
3: He's going for the bark question.
2: Okay, all right. Well, he's barking up the right tree.
1: Okay. Oh, man.
2: See what I did there?
1: Yo, we saw it from a mile
3: first
1: away.
3: First couple of times.
2: All right. The question that Brother Brett is going to answer is this. Which spice is derived from the bark of a tree? What say you, Brett?
18: Cinnamon.
1: Cinnamon.
2: Okay, well, Brett.
18: It's inner bark.
2: Yeah, did you know the answer to that, or did you look it up?
18: Yes. No, my son's a huge cook. He loves all things cinnamon, so I get educated by him pretty regularly. Well,
3: there we go.
2: I'm telling you, among life, the best things in life, cinnamon's going to rank number 17. I think
1: maybe, it's mighty fine.
2: Maybe higher.
1: And maybe higher. I like where Brett turned this spiritual, because he said it's the inner bark. And really, isn't that what it's the inner bark in all of us?
2: That'll preach.
1: That adds the spice to life, doesn't it?
2: It that touched me.
1: That was
2: I just want to share you. I didn't know when I woke up this morning.
3: When the storms of life peel the outer bark from the tree, what's underneath is revealed.
1: Yes.
2: That's right.
1: And is it cinnamon, or is it something less palatable that does not make everyone else's life better around you?
2: I think we're on to something here, but
1: Brett, that was a beautiful thing you opened up.
2: But Brett, let me ask you this question here. Okay, this is for a Learning University Trivia Friday T-shirt, which I'm holding up. You are correct. Cinnamon is the spice that is derived from the bark of a tree. Now, Brett, if you can tell me what kind of tree does cinnamon come from? Do you know that?
18: No, I can't say I do.
2: Yeah.
18: I wish I did.
1: That is a hard question.
2: Very disappointing.
3: he put the shirt back on. Well, on the chair, Brett. I'm afraid it's
2: I thought better.
1: Do you know the answer to that question?
2: Because it's my question.
1: Yeah.
2: The question is evergreen tree.
1: That's what it's called, an evergreen tree?
2: Cinnamon is harvested from the inner bark. Inner bark. He is right about it. Hey, we're gonna send him the T-shirt.
1: All right.
2: He said inner bark, and it led to a spiritual teaching moment. So, Brad, if you'll hold on, we'll get your address and mail it to you. And if you don't get it in the next week, you need to talk to your own people.
3: That's right.
2: You know what I'm saying?
1: Hey, now, Brett.
18: I'll blame our Austin office.
2: Yeah. Well,
1: how old is your son that loves all things cinnamon?
2: Yeah.
3: Well, cooking.
18: He's 17.
1: 17.
3: He loves to cook. He doesn't love all things cinnamon. He loves all things cooking.
1: Well, we're going to make this a twofer.
2: Are we? Okay.
1: We're going to send a T-shirt to you and to your 17-year-old son who loves all things cinnamon and also loves to cook. How's that,
2: brother?
18: Since y'all have been on the pumpkin spice, you know, he and my wife, they're all about the pumpkin spice, too. So.
1: All right. Well, we're not sending three T-shirts, Brett.
2: Three. He wants three.
18: No, no. Y'all been carrying on about the pumpkin.
2: Yeah, we have been talking about the pumpkin spice marathon.
1: I'm personally and deeply opposed to pumpkin spice.
2: Yeah.
1: So
2: I like it in moderation. You know, all right. Listen, one other note about this: we import almost over a third of cinnamon from Indonesia.
1: Oh,
2: it isn't. This isn't grown in America. Mm. We don't grow the trees that make cinnamon.
1: Yet something else.
3: With Trump in office, we're bringing cinnamon production back here, boys.
2: Well, we're going to hit the bark with tariffs.
1: American cinnamon.
3: That's right.
2: American cinnamon. We're going to name it the Gulf of Cinnamon. How about that one? All right. I would go to that beach.
1: Oh, yeah.
2: The Gulf of Cinnamon?
1: I love the smell of cinnamon.
2: All right. So, anyway, you got it right, and we're going to get his address. But
1: yeah, we will. What's your question for us, Brett?
18: All right. So, I'll just go with this one. What modern event was held in Boston in 1903?
1: What event?
18: What modern event was first hosted in Boston in 1903?
2: Oh, it exists today is what he's saying. I'm going to say the Boston Marathon. That's what I'm going to say.
1: The marathon?
3: That's a good guess.
2: Yeah. You got something better?
1: Well,
2: don't say anything.
1: Yeah, we're just kind of talking. Brian. Maybe it is the marathon.
3: That's That's what I would say.
2: Yeah.
1: Well,
2: how about the World Series?
1: How old is the Major League Baseball?
2: Well, I don't know about that.
1: All right, I'll go with you.
2: You could be right.
1: I'll go with you.
3: But he says it's still held.
2: Still held today. They don't have the.
3: Is this just held exclusively in Boston today? Still.
18: No, it was just posted in Boston.
1: All right. I'm gonna say the World Series.
3: Okay.
1: You guys are gonna say the Boston Marathon?
2: Well, I understood the question the way Tony did.
3: Yeah.
2: And I think we all have our way of looking at this.
1: We all have our inner bark.
2: We can come. It's the same. We're trying to get to the same place. We're just coming at it from different
3: paths. It's 2026. It's the Boston Marathon to me.
2: Yeah.
3: Whether that's the right answer or
2: that's
3: not.
2: That's our truth, Ed.
1: All right. We'll go. We got Boston Marathon and World Series. Are either of us right?
18: Yes, Ed. Actually, you're right. I'm surprised that you didn't get it. But yes, Ed, you got it.
1: I got it.
2: Well. Yeah, you got it.
1: So that means I was what, Brett? I was right.
18: That's right. Well, what you want to hear.
2: If you keep going down this path, you lose your reward in heaven. You know what I'm saying?
1: Yeah, I don't want to do that.
3: All right, let's send Ed a T-shirt.
2: Here, Ed.
1: All right,
2: Brett.
1: It makes
2: me feel better.
1: We are going to make sure.
2: I want to see this one on you, though.
1: No. I don't want my back to go out. Brett, I'm going to put you on hold. Cindy Roberts is going to get your information. Make sure, I hope you know your son's T-shirt size, too, because we'll send you each a T-shirt. And say hi to your son for us, who I think probably loves all things cinnamon. So, anyway, God bless you. Have a good weekend.
2: We used to have, like a lot of people listening to us, I mean, I love cinnamon. Cinnamon on anything makes it, but cinnamon toast growing up.
1: Oh,
2: was like,
1: yes.
3: You know, now, listen, cinnamon by itself, you no bueno.
2: Oh, yeah.
3: Consume it.
2: It's got to be on something.
3: Yeah. The young folks.
1: Is it too bitter?
3: When I mean young, I was younger, there was such a thing called the cinnamon challenge. Brent, do you remember this? It was to see if you could eat a...
2: Just before vaping?
3: No, it was to see if you could eat a... people would film themselves trying to eat a spoonful of cinnamon. And, I mean, there's something about it, like the taste, and it just sucks all the moisture out of your mouth.
2: Yeah.
3: People just spew it all over the place. And,
2: yeah.
1: It sounds like it would be dangerous. People could inhale it into their lungs.
3: I'm sure. You were kids.
2: Yeah. They did. Who was your parents?
1: I'm disappointed.
2: Who let you do that?
3: We weren't eating Tide Pods, okay? At least it was something that was supposed to be consumed.
1: Tide Pods.
3: All right. Anyways.
2: All right. You're listening to Trivia Friday on American Family Radio. Tim, Ed, and Tony. And who's next, Ed?
1: All right, we're going back to Texas.
2: Are we really?
1: In fact, we got a bunch of Texas still left.
2: All right.
1: Vera is on the line. Vera, welcome to Trivia Friday.
19: Well, thank you. Thank you for having me.
1: Wow. We have two thank yous.
2: We are happy to have you, Vera. Where are you calling from in Texas?
19: Palestine, Texas.
2: Okay, that sounded like a cow. Am I right?
1: What would she say? Halstein?
2: Isn't that a cow?
19: Palestine. It's spelled like Palestine, but
2: Palestine. Oh, Palestine. Okay.
19: It's south of Tyler.
3: Okay.
2: Go ahead.
19: And it's west of Shreveport.
2: Yes.
19: Am I right, Bailey?
2: And isn't that where the space shuttle crashed and landed?
19: Parts of it, yeah.
3: Okay.
2: Yeah, I remember that made national news. Remember, sadly, when that tragedy happened, and they were talking about, hey,
3: Apollo 8?
1: You talking about the shuttle Challenger?
19: Was it Columbia?
2: Challenger was off the coast of Florida.
1: Yeah, okay.
2: But remember the one that blew up over the Texas?
1: Yeah.
2: Anyway,
1: okay.
2: Sorry to bring that memory back, but I just remember Palestine, Texas was mentioned often.
1: That's good memory.
2: Yeah. All right, Vera, ask, answer, or both?
19: Both.
2: Okay, which one do you want to answer?
19: I want to answer the space.
1: Oh, okay, so you are interested. All right,
3: the theme of the conversation.
1: Vera, what was the first animal sent into space by the United States in 1946?
19: Girl, they left the window down and let the fruit flies go.
1: That's right. Fruit flies.
3: Very good.
1: Excellent. Very good. Now, that's why I said.
2: I don't like what you did there.
1: What? What did I do?
19: Well, it is an animal.
2: It's not
19: a plant or a mineral. It is an animal.
1: Thank you, Vera. I've double-checked this question.
2: Are you telling me, was this intentional or unintentional?
1: Yeah, it was intentional.
19: Yeah, I was just joking about the windows.
2: Oh, yeah. Well, you had me going. Close that window.
1: You'll let the fruit fly.
2: Good night. We're going 500 miles an hour.
3: What they did is they actually just sent up some couple days old fruit, and they appeared up in space somehow.
1: Okay, they were testing the radiation levels effect on living things. Fruit flies actually are there's all kinds of tests performed on them. I have no idea why, but.
2: Well, that's not fair.
1: Well, fair. They don't complain.
3: They're deserving of dignity, just like the rest of the animal
2: kingdom.
3: Pick
2: the fruit fly.
1: Yeah.
2: To pick on like that.
1: Yeah. Well,
2: let's send the fruit fly up.
1: They regenerate quickly, so I think they were testing, multiple generations.
2: Okay. Anyway, I did. Okay.
1: Vera, excellent.
2: So that's the
1: job.
2: So that's the quote animal that was sent up. By the space program.
1: Vera was exactly right. They weren't plants. They weren't minerals. Animals, plants, or minerals. That's your choices.
2: Well, also, I really didn't know we had a space program in 1946.
1: Yeah.
2: I mean, wow. Okay. Anyway.
1: Part of it was developing the capacity for nuclear weapons, I think, for ICBMs and that kind of thing. So I think it was probably some military interest.
3: All right, first we do fruit flies, then we do warheads. All right, here we go.
1: That's right.
2: All right, Vera, go ahead. Do you have a question for us?
19: Yes. Which animal kills more humans every year?
1: More what?
19: Than any other animal.
1: All right. Well, Tim's already not going to like the question because you have the word animal in it.
2: Yeah, I know the answer to this.
1: Yeah.
2: We've had it before.
1: Yeah.
2: Vera, that would be the mosquito, right?
1: Yeah.
19: Correct.
2: Yep.
1: And, how about that? You like that animal?
2: Yeah, I like that morbid question by Vera.
1: But do you like that animal?
2: The mosquitoes? I don't like mosquitoes. Mosquitoes can do a lot of damage.
1: Yes, they can. As you know.
2: Yeah. But anyway, Vera, good question, and we're gonna did she get the fruit fly thing right?
1: Yes.
2: All right, well, since I mocked and made fun, we're gonna send her a t-shirt.
1: Okay.
2: Man. Okay.
1: All right,
2: to make up for it.
1: You want a t-shirt, Vera?
19: The last time I was on, I earned a t-shirt, so why don't we pass it on to the next caller?
2: You got the new one.
20: The Bradley tank.
1: Oh, the Bradley tank. Yeah. Okay. Okay. Well,
2: Where was that from?
1: How long ago was that, Vera?
2: That was random.
19: Just over about 10 weeks.
1: Oh, so it's probably the new one she got. Well, who's that in the background you keep talking to?
3: Bradley tank was probably the answer she got.
1: Yeah, it was.
3: To get the shirt. That's what she
2: meant. Oh, I remember.
19: My husband of 57 years in the background.
1: Well, would he like a t-shirt?
2: What's his name? Because we're going to send him the t-shirt since you don't want it.
19: His name is Murray. He got one, too, because we kind of collaborated on the four most significant generals of World War II.
2: I remember that. I do remember that.
1: All right, we will pass it on.
2: Hold on.
1: Okay.
2: Vera doesn't want it, and
1: her husband's got one.
2: What?
1: Murray
2: doesn't want one.
19: Yeah, we both have one. We can only wear one at a time.
1: Vera, okay. I like you, Vera.
2: All right, Vera, what's your pastor's name?
1: Let's just pass it on.
2: I'm going to give this shirt away. It's the last thing I do. I'm holding
3: it
2: up.
3: That's what she said, to pass it on to the next caller.
1: Caller.
2: I don't want to do that.
19: Danny.
2: I don't want to do that.
1: You don't want to do that.
2: I want to give it to Pastor Danny?
19: Yeah, we'll give it to Pastor Danny.
2: That's what I'm talking about. You go bless your pastor with one of these shirts because it's Pastor Appreciation Month.
3: That's true.
1: Oh, it is true. That is true.
2: You see what
1: October,
2: I'm saying?
1: Yeah. Okay.
2: See, I think about these things.
3: Now, the downside is he doesn't know what the show is. Okay. He's going to think it's like an insult. Here, Pastor, here's a shirt for you. Here, learning. You need to do some learning.
2: Yeah, he wanted a gift certificate to the restaurant, but instead he gets a t-shirt. All right, Vera, thank you.
3: God bless you, Vera.
1: Have a question for us?
2: Yeah.
3: Oh, yeah.
19: Mosquito was the
1: Oh, yes, that's mosquito. Right. I'm sorry. Right. All right, Vera, I'm sorry. I know you didn't want it, but Tim insists that you have it. I'm going to put you on hold. Cindy Roberts will get your information. I hope you know your pastor's shirt size. And
2: is he a big boy?
1: Well.
19: he's a big boy.
2: Okay, then we got XXLs, I think.
1: And then from there, you're just going to have to give it to random strangers on the street.
2: If it's too big, you can shrink it up.
1: All right, Vera.
2: Shrink it down.
1: Thank you. And Murray, God bless you guys. Yeah, have God a wonderful weekend. 57 years they've been married.
2: Hey, man. Let's give them a hand clap.
3: Yes, absolutely.
2: 57 years of marriage right there, ladies and gentlemen.
3: We need more of that.
2: All right, you're listening to Trivia Friday on American Family Radio. Tim, Ed, and Tony, we're down to 6 minutes to go. Who's up next, Ed?
1: All right, we're going back to Texas. I'm telling you.
2: We're staying in Texas.
1: We're staying in Texas, and Jim is on the line. Jim, welcome to Trivia Friday.
20: Good morning, gentlemen.
2: Hey, good morning, brother Jim.
1: Where you live in Texas?
20: I live in Anna, but I claim Van Alstine, which is 5 miles up the road. That's my ancestral home.
2: Okay. Wonderful. How far? If I'm looking at a map of Texas, where am I looking though?
20: About halfway between Sherman and McKinney.
2: Okay, I got you.
3: Okay.
2: All right.
20: Here we go, real quick. I know y'all running out of time. I got to correct Tony from Garland last week.
2: Okay.
20: Chip Woolley was never on Gunsmoke. He was on Rawhide. Ken Curtis was the singer on Gunsmoke.
2: Okay. That was a Western question we had last week.
1: Yeah, someone had called that in. Okay.
2: So, Chuck Woolery?
20: Sheb Woolley.
1: Sheb Woolley.
2: Oh, yeah. Chuck Woolery was on Bonanza.
1: I think Chuck Woolery posted the Gong Show.
2: He shot Little Joe. He shot him like six times. And
1: You remember that show, The Gong Show? I think that, Chuck Woolery was one of
2: them. I think you're wrong about that, my friend. I think Chuck Woolery was like one of those dating game shows.
1: Okay. All right.
2: No, wait. Well, look it up real quick.
1: All right.
2: Because I want to apologize to everybody if I'm wrong about that.
1: All right. Okay.
2: But I think that some guy named Barry was the guy.
1: Oh, maybe you may be right on the.
2: Well, I'm usually.
1: Oh,
2: right.
1: No, you are. You are right because I recognize that guy's face. Oh, he was not the guy I was thinking about.
2: Yeah, that's what I'm saying.
1: Yeah.
3: Here we go.
2: I don't want to brag.
1: You don't want to brag.
2: I didn't want him, say, hey, I'm right, you're wrong.
1: Gong Show. You didn't want to say that.
2: No, I didn't want to say that. Anyway, go ahead. Where are
1: Chuck
2: we?
1: Barris.
2: Chuck right, Barris. Chuck Barris.
3: Jim, right. do you want to ask, answer, or do both?
20: I'll just answer.
3: All right. Which one do you want to answer?
20: The melons.
3: The melon question. That's back to you, Mr. Tim.
2: Oh, yes. Other than watermelons, what are the two most consumed melons in the U.S., Jim? And the answer to that is what?
20: I'm going to say the honeydews and cantaloupe.
2: You got it.
3: Wow. There we go.
1: Excellent.
2: You got it. And, Jim, are you ready?
20: Yes.
2: For a Learning University Trivia Friday t-shirt, without looking it up, spell cantaloupe for me. You get one shot.
20: Oh, my gosh. C-A-N-T-A-L-O-U-P-E.
2: Hey, there we go.
1: Is that got an A or an E?
2: Didn't he say, I got C-A-N-T-A-L-O-U-P.
3: Okay.
1: He's got an A. He's got it.
2: So.
3: Now, was it L-O-U-P-E?
2: That's what he said.
3: Okay.
20: L-O-U-P-E.
3: Yeah.
2: That's what he said.
1: All right. I guess
2: I'm sorry.
1: T-shirt.
2: Jim, I am sorry for my teammate here. You're questioning the answer you gave. Like, we're not going to send him a T-shirt. We are because you got it right, and I stood up for you, Jim.
20: Well, thank you.
2: You're right. Cantaloupe.
1: Thank you,
2: Cantaloupe. Cantaloupe is C-A-N-T-A. L-O-U-P.
3: Yeah, I would have gotten that one wrong. That's a tricky one.
2: Yeah, throw the U in there and it tricks people. Anyway, Jim, way to go. We will stay on the line. We'll get your address and send you the T-shirt. What's your question for us?
3: He just wanted to answer.
2: Oh, that's all?
1: All right, Jim, we'll put you on hold and you get a T-shirt.
3: Yep.
1: And thank you for wanting it.
2: Yeah. Hey, did you know we
1: got to give our answer.
2: All right, here's the deal. Gina from Texas, also. Gina, Cindy will get your phone number. We'll call her and get her on first up next week.
1: Yeah, you may have to hang on there, Gina, because Cindy is getting Jim's information for the T-shirt. And so hopefully she can get to you and we'll get you on first thing. next week. All right. Each president's nose on Mount Rushmore is about 20 feet long, roughly the height of a two-story building.
2: I'm going to say no.
1: True
2: on
1: or
2: that.
1: False?
2: I'm going to say no.
0: I say true.
1: It is true.
2: Wow. Okay.
1: Those heads are big.
2: Wow.
1: And then the long white robe worn over the shoulder by ancient Romans was called a what?
2: I don't know.
0: Toga.
1: Toga.
0: Yeah.
2: Oh, toga.
1: All right. You're up.
0: Greenland, the world's largest island, is larger than the states of Texas, California, and Montana combined. Is that true or
1: say
0: false?
1: That's probably true.
0: It is true. Not by much, but it's true. And then what is the only U.S. state whose capital has no McDonald's restaurant?
1: Vermont.
0: Vermont. That's right. That's why Trump didn't campaign there.
2: It's
0: a lost state.
2: I apologize
0: to all our listeners.
2: All mine were answered. And listen, again, thank you, everybody, who made a donation during our share-a-thon.
0: Yeah.
2: And pray for our friends on the Gulf Coast who are going to have a long night.
1: Yeah.
0: Yes.
2: And we just thank you for listening to American Family Radio.
1: Thanks for supporting us during share-a-thon if you were able to.
0: Yep.
1: If you weren't, please continue to listen and pray for us.
2: Have a great weekend, everybody. 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
22: 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I've spent decades studying economic warfare, national security, and the forces that can weaken a nation without ever firing a shot. That work led me to write The Four Horsemen of the American Apocalypse and Our Six Trials by Fire. In the book, I examine four forces I believe are challenging America's liberty and sovereignty, along with six major trials involving our national debt: the dollar, programmable money, the wealth gap, demographic decline, and immigration. I also explain why I believe America's decline is not inevitable, and I outline national and personal responses rooted in economic sovereignty, civic responsibility, stewardship, faith, and courage. The Four Horsemen of the American Apocalypse and Our Six Trials by Fire, with a foreword by Dr. Ben Carson, is published by Liberty Hawk Publishing. More information at fourhorsemanbook.com.
23: Jim Scudder here for today's Moment in Grace. Imagine a 3-year-old fighting a grown man. No chance of winning, right? Spiritually, we face the same mismatch. On our own, we are powerless against sin. But when we trust Christ, everything changes. Colossians 1:13 says, "Jesus hath delivered us from the power of darkness." God gives us mighty weapons, especially the sword of the Spirit, which is the Word of God. Even Jesus used Scripture to defeat Satan's temptation. We must do the same. God's Word pulls down strongholds and brings our thoughts into obedience to Christ. Friend, the power to overcome sin isn't in you. It's in God and His Word. Stand strong with the mighty weapons He's given you.
24: Thanks for joining us today on the Wall Builder Show, the intersection of faith and culture. It's Good News Friday. We're going to jump into a lot of good news today, but obviously want to tell you about the websites. 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And this week, if you didn't hear it, Tim had a fantastic interview in time with Rob McCoy. 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All right, guys, I'm itching for some good news. Let's jump into get as much good news as we can going into the weekend and into the final few weeks of the election.
25: Well, a few days back, we were talking about all the elections coming up, and especially all the ballot initiatives and propositions that are out there. We're talking about how we got to get out and vote. But then I went through a lot of those ballot propositions and went down them. We talked about the ones in Virginia, and we talked about the ones in Colorado. And I went through a bunch of the states. And I got to Idaho and was talking about Prop 1 in Idaho, which deals with abortion. And Teresa Ranieri, and thank you for contacting me, Teresa, she pointed out that I stated that one backwards there. So Prop 1, Idaho is a strong pro-life state, which we talked about. But Prop 1 would make it a pro-abortion state. It would allow abortion all the way up through viability, which, you know, time a child is born outside the mother's womb, it would be okay up to that point. Also, it would take away all the parental rights, the parental notification for minors, abortion on minors. So Idaho has this really radical abortion initiative on the ballot, Prop 1. And I think as I blew through that, I said Prop 1 was just the opposite. So thank you, Teresa, for making that clear. But if you're in Idaho, make sure you get out and vote. I think if you read that prop, you're going to see exactly what it says. So ignore what I said on that previously. But that's one that needs to be defeated. Idaho needs to stay a pro-life state. And so that's to start with. The good news I want to start with is also kind of related to that. It's election related. And it's a headline that really shocked me when I saw it. And it says, Christine Drazen leads radical Oregon Governor Tina Kotek. Now, Oregon is one of those states that is so stinking blue in so many ways that I didn't even think there was a possibility of a Republican candidate being even within hardly double digits, you know, down to single digits. But as the polling right now shows, she's up by either 1 or 2 points. Now, that's within the error margin, so it's kind of a tie. But nonetheless, the fact that in Oregon, you have a Republican competitor, she's a state senator, but the fact that she's actually above in polling right now, the incumbent Democrat governor in the state of Oregon, oh my goodness, that could be a real sweeping upset. And again, it's within the margin of error there. But nonetheless, that is a huge indication that a lot of what we're hearing on the media, and we talked before that we think a lot of the stuff about, well, you know, it's going to be a blue wave kind of stuff, is designed to keep red people from turning out. Well, if it's going to be a blue wave, why would I go vote? Because I can't make a difference. But seeing a headline where you have a Republican candidate leading the Democrat incumbent in Oregon is just pretty shocking. And I think that may be an indication of what we all thought could happen. And we won't know until after we see the election results, but that could be really good. The other thing I'd point to is that Obama this week has come out of retirement. And as Obama has announced that he's going on the road to campaign for candidates, and he's agreed to do it in 2 states. And one of them is the state of Michigan with Al Saeed. Now, again, Michigan should be a safe state, a blue state. And here you got maybe the top name in the Democrat Party, the most popular Democrat, going on the road in a state that should be a very safe blue state. And that's another indicator that, hey, it may not be the blue wave they keep talking about. And the other place that Obama is going is down into the U.S. Senate race in Georgia. And that's a race that people have thrown off for the last several weeks, saying, the Democrats have got that in Georgia. Ossoff is going to keep his seat. There's no way that Collins wins. And yet here's Obama, and that's one of the 2 states he's going into to help raise Democrat support. So the fact that you've got Democrats that appear to be in trouble in Michigan and in Oregon and in Georgia may indicate something kind of that we thought could happen, which could be not the blue wave, but a real pickup. But that only happens if people get out and vote. So the fact that these are headlines means absolutely nothing except there may be a possibility. And it would suggest that Democrats are seeing more tight races than what they're saying they're seeing. I mean, the fact that they're having to go into these places and kind of pull out the Democrat candidates there could indicate something good. But again, this means absolutely nothing unless our people get out and vote, and they go out and vote. Even if they think it's going to be a landslide against them, you go out and vote. But those are great headlines showing the possibilities of what could happen if our folks go out and vote.
4: Yeah, I would have even expected a possibility out of Oregon. That's really surprising. Yeah. Michigan, just because Saeed's so far out there and there's still so many good people in Michigan, I could definitely see the possibility there and definitely praying for that and hearing good things. You know, Tim, before you go to your piece of good news, you know, you're on the road like crazy right now as well. I'm feeling a little bit of a shift in terms of at least interest and energy, even just, you know, in this last week, let alone, you know, as we go into the last 3 weeks. What about you? I mean, what, you know, I know there's a lot of negative out there. There's no way to know for sure. But I just think maybe some of the, you know, blue wave talk is trying to keep our people from showing up or to give up or whatever. What are you kind of feeling on the ground out there?
5: I completely agree with you. It's what I'm seeing a lot. Now, granted, where we go, we're not always around the people that would be considered the blue wave. We're on the other side, but the last couple weeks, I've been in a lot of different pastor events, and some of them in some very liberal states, but I am seeing pastors that are waking up, that are engaged, that are going, hey, I want to do something. What do I do? How do I do it? And so I am very encouraged. I actually think we're going to see an increase in voter turnout in this midterm election, and it could be significant. And I don't mean like the increase of, you know, the Biden presidency with the mail-in ballots where he's the most popular president that's ever been and he didn't campaign and stayed in his basement. I don't mean that kind of voter turnout. I think there are a lot of people who are going to show up. Now, how they vote is still undetermined at this point, but I do see a reason for optimism. So at least what I'm seeing on the road, I'm seeing a lot of Christians that are recognizing they can't sit on the sideline anymore. They have to get involved and make a difference.
25: You know, I would add to that this week I've been on the road, different state every day, essentially. And we just, the most recent stop we had was in Colorado. And particularly it was in Congressional District Number 8, which is the one that Republicans think they can get in Colorado. And Colorado has become so stinking blue with blue on the side that it's just pretty amazing how far they used to be a reliable red state. Now they're definitely a blue state. And it was interesting because we were talking to the folks that were there at the rally, and significantly, there's 760,000 people in a congressional district right now. That's how much a congressman represents. You're going to see about 170 to 200,000 votes usually in that. And in these key districts where we're going into, like Colorado District 8, that race is going to be decided by a few hundred votes. Even though there may be 170,200, typically in that race, it ends up being just a few hundred votes. It's really close. They go late in the night. It's hard to call. And what was so phenomenal was that there were 11 congregations that came together for that rally, 11 churches, 11 pastors. That's not just hundreds of votes. That could be a few thousand votes. And that kind of capacity, even though there's probably 5,000 churches in that district, the fact that you had 11 come together, that doesn't seem like much, but they represent enough to be able to actually make the deciding difference in that congressional district. And that's why it's important that everybody show up. You know, you may be one of 760,000 in that district, but that doesn't mean that you're just one of 760,000. You may be part of the deciding factor, which could be really slim. So what we're seeing this week is a high energy. We've been in every place we're going is something that's a really neck and neck tight race. And we're seeing the kind of energy that can make a difference in those races. And I hope that carries over into what we see on election night.
4: Well, of course, the reason elections are so important, we only get the good news whenever you get good people in office, meaning good news on policy or you know, winning, you know, the direction of the country, that sort of thing. So that comes downstream from us showing up and doing the work during the election. That's how you get all the good stories, man. I mean, we've had so much good news over the last 2 years as a result of people actually showing up in 2024. So, Tim, first thing up on your list of good news.
5: Well, guys, this one is something that an organization that I know and love, I'm fairly well connected to, called Wall Builders. We sent out an email, I think it was yesterday.
4: I've heard of those guys. It sounds familiar anyway. Yeah.
5: Well, we sent out an email yesterday. I had the opportunity to be part of a conference this summer with some incredible men and leaders. And our buddy Josh McPherson, who's a pastor up in Washington State at Grace City Church, he's the one that had assembled a lot of these guys that came together. So Eric Metaxas, Josh Howerton, Frank Turk, Nick Freitas, Tim Barton, Adam James, John Lovell, Nate Schatzline, Russell Johnson, and Josh McPherson. All of us had given talks up there, and Josh McPherson got inspired and said, man, we ought to take this and the talks that were given, take like the highlights of it, kind of boil it down and use it as an outline. Because part of what the conference was challenging Christians to get involved, challenging men to get off the sidelines, challenging churches to engage and activate in the culture, et cetera. And the idea was, what if we took these talks and we used them as a encouragement and then a prayer journal? So give a talk, but then let's have some really specific prayer points from it. And what ended up happening was a 21-day prayer guide leading up to the election. Now, I mentioned at Wall Builders, we sent an email out with a link to this. We're actually going to be putting it on our website today. So you can go to wallbuilders.com and you can see this 21-day prayer guide. And what it is all the men that I just mentioned, there's going to be one or two or three little short devos. And by short, this is like one of the, Max Lucado grace for the moment. It's a short little devo, but then it's two, they're all two pages. The second page is going to be some prayer, some action steps, things that you can do to engage. And one of the things is we're talking about what's happening in the nation and with elections and people being stirred up and what's going to happen. The Bible tells us that the horse is prepared for battle, but victory comes from the Lord. We should work as hard as we can, busting our tails. Maybe the adage of the farmer, right? That you go out and you till the land as best you can, but ultimately God sends the rain. And you go out and you till the land as best you can, but ultimately God sends the rain. And we say this because in the midst of an election coming up, we know we have

0: You can click on that link. It's going to be right there on the front page of the homepage, and it will take you to this 21-day prayer guide. And it's just really cool that you see some of these incredible men coming together that we all got to play a part. And some of our talk goes into this, but then we all got to look over and review and edit and add and change things to our specific Devo. And there's specific prayer emphasis at the end. And we know in the midst of all that's going on, Christians, we have got to be not just activated in action of the culture and voting and encouraging. We also need to be active in prayer. And this is a really great reminder, encouragement to go to this prayer guide. So this is something that I think is very good news, because I am excited that we get to play a part in helping encourage and challenge people to be active in prayer, as well as being really good stewards in other areas. So wallbuilders.com, look for the 21-day prayer guide, and then we'd encourage you to share it with your friends, get people to follow along. And as I mentioned, there's, in a lot of these, there's really great little devotional things, and some of the devotional things will have some moments from American history, some cultural application things. It's really good, encouraging, informative stuff, and then some great prayer points at the end. Go to wallbuilders.com and click on that 21-day prayer guide and join us praying those 21 days leading up to the election.
1: 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And so I know there's a lot of other listeners probably in the same boat. 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It's Good News Friday, second half of our program. Back over to David. Your second piece of good news. I can't believe we only got two pieces in the whole first half of the program. Here we go.
2: But they were really important pieces.
1: They were.
2: Could
1: That's
2: determine
1: right.
2: Determine the direction
1: right.
2: of the nation. So they're good. And this one also relates to that. It can help kind of determine the direction the nation is going to take for the next few years. And it goes to a lot of, let me back up. This comes from this comes from nature.com. Now, nature.com and science.com are two, I'm going to say, really highfalutin academic groups that do lots of studies. They do lots of investigation, do lots of research, and they tend to be not left or not right necessarily. They just tend to go where the science is, and that's what they try to follow in science.com and nature.com. And so what happens is at nature.com, they just released a study, and it relates to social media trends, and they look at social media. And so they looked at all these different social media feeds, whether it's TikTok or Instagram Reels or whether it's YouTube Shorts. And they also looked at longer feeds where you get like YouTube and you get X and you know, longer view YouTube. And then they compared it all. And they found out that if you spend up to 10 minutes a day on the short feed, like the Instagram Reels and TikTok, that you actually become dumber over time. But if you spend time on the longer feeds, the long type programs, it actually helps you. And so I've been, you know, I mentioned we've been traveling all these last few days, and wherever I show up, my phone knows who I am. And so I get all these short ads from all the candidates running in that area. And I mean, it is so ridiculous because I know a lot of the candidates, I know how bad they are. And it's kind of like taking Mao Tse-tung, and in 10 seconds, you make him look like he's the savior of the world pretty much. And you can do that with short stuff. And I find it interesting that they went through academically and did studies to show that spending time on short feed stuff, and they said up to 10 minutes a day on TikTok will make you dumber, literally, will make you dumber than you are. And you know what the average person spends on TikTok is 58 minutes. And so

0: just a warning for everybody. Stay away from that. Stay away from the short form stuff. Stay away from short form ads, where you get, which we're all inundated right now on election stuff. They can make anybody look great. Go and do a little bit of research. And that's why voters' guides are so important, because they do have the documented research of what these guys actually did, not the sound bites that have been shaved down to 10 seconds to make them sound good. So I thought that was a really good study coming out from these guys. They weren't directly relating it to elections, but I'm relating it to elections just on the fact that you need to get more than 10-second feeds on any candidate out there, good, bad, or ugly.
1: Well, Dad, I would say the good news for all of us is we don't watch TikTok. So if we're getting dumber, it's not because of TikTok. That at least is good takeaway from that.
2: Yeah. All right, Tim, how about you, man? What's next?
1: Well, I am going to do something a little unprecedented, because this is something that I feel like my dad traditionally, this is his lane, where
0: Should I take this over?
1: I have one piece of good news, but it's really a couple pieces. But I'm going to pretend like it's one piece. No. So really,
2: good news, Friday, to be continued until Monday.
1: So I do have one piece of good news, but I have an alternate that I'm going to pitch to somebody else, because I am a subscriber at Patriot Academy. I got the Constitution Chronicle, which is the email that goes out. And I just noticed that starting on Monday, there is an 8-week course, live course on biblical citizenship in modern America. And I just thought, you know, maybe the founder of Patriot Academy might want to tell us and the listeners about what it is and the opportunity they can join and be part of this.
2: So, you know, what's really funny, Tim, is I have a draft email sitting in my outbox right now. Hey, David and Tim, could you guys set aside a couple of weeks in the next 8 weeks to join us on Monday nights and come on? So we're just going to do this live on the air here. Hey, David and Tim, could you guys maybe come on? Let's see. I think we got Gene Bailey on the 12th and Kelly Shackelford, some other people. But, I'd really love to have the Bartons. So, you know, could I rope y'all in on live radio? Or y'all probably wouldn't mind saying no if you had to say no on live radio. But, no, seriously, we are. We're going to do 8 weeks and have a lot of our different partners on. I actually have, where do I have this? It's week number 5, November 9th, the week after the election, in order to break it down and give us hope, no matter what the outcome is. Hopefully, David and Tim Barton from Wall Builders, but they don't even know yet because I haven't sent the email. This is great. What do you think, guys? Do you think I know you don't have your calendars open.
1: If you would send that to our secretary, we will try to review that.
2: My people, or talk to your people.
1: You know, We'll see what we can do.
2: Yeah. So I will say, though, bro, this is like a 4 weeks leading up to the election, right? The last 4 weeks of the election to keep everybody motivated and out there involved. But then the last 4 weeks of the class are going to be after the election to go, okay, what now? Whatever the outcome, each Monday night, will be strategizing, you know, but they'll also get to go through the videos. And of course, you know, that's David and Tim and Charlie Kirk and Bob McEwen and Jeremy Board and all these other people teaching, Rabbi Lappin, you name it. So yeah, it's going to be fun, man. Thanks for mentioning that and reminding me that I need to nail you guys down on a couple of dates there.
1: But for people that want to sign up, that want to be part of this.
2: Oh, yes. Thank you. Yes. PatriotAcademy.com. Big box right there on the homepage to get signed up to be a part of the Biblical Citizenship class for 8 weeks in a row, Monday nights, 8 p.m. Central. That's 6 p.m. on the West Coast. Yes, it's going to be a late night for you East Coasters, but we're doing it so we can follow Flashpoint and all the Flashpoint Army folks file right in with us right after Flashpoint. So, yeah, it's going to be fun, man. We're going to have a lot of people from a lot of different organizations joining, and like I said, just really hoping to create some energy going into the election, and then, of course, you know, dealing with victory or defeat in individual states. And you know, David, you taught me a long time ago, man, you win, you lose, whatever, you just keep doing your duty. You just keep doing your duty and you keep having a good attitude about it no matter what. And I'm actually, like we said at the beginning of the program today, more optimistic than most people about the election, but did think it was important for us to have a class going for people to learn about some of the things they can do post-election going into 2027. So thank you, bro, man. I appreciate you mentioning that. Again, PatriotAcademy.com to sign up, and it's free and it's easy and you get to ask questions in the chat. And we'll have a good time. So, yeah, that's a good piece of good news. Oh, wait, you said it was a multi-part piece of good news, though, so that was just one part.
1: Yeah, so I mean, really, that was good news, but I wanted you to share, because you don't usually get to share your good news. You're usually tossing to us, but that was good news. Yes, and I know we are almost out of time for the program, But I feel like one of the funnest pieces of good news happened this last week when we look at all of the different AI platforms. At Wall Builders, we use Grok probably the most for research purposes. We talk about the fact it is a tool. It is a helpful tool. It's not infallible. There's times that we really have to like teach it and coach it. Like, hey, here's what we want. Here's the way you're supposed to do research. Here's the sources you look for. And there are still times it will come back and say, that doesn't exist. And I'm like, yes, that letter does exist. Look in this source. And it goes, oh, I found it. And I'm like, why did you tell me it didn't exist? And it says, oh, I apologize. I was incorrect. And I'm like, yes, Grok, what are you doing? So it is Grok, I think, is the least woke, the most helpful AI tool out there for our purposes for research right now. But the part that was so fun is somebody posted in Grok a image that has Jesus at the center, but then all kinds of other religious deities that are in the image. And the person said, hey, Grok, remove the fake gods from this picture. And I know you guys heard this. Hopefully, most people listening have heard about this. If not, you need to look this up. It's so fun. You can go to Not the Bee. There's a lot of articles about it. But this image was on Grok of all these different deities, Jesus in the middle. It said, hey, Grok, remove all of the false gods. And it removed every single one of the faces and images in this overall conglomerate except Jesus. And, wow. And it just has a picture of Jesus and it says, done. So removing all the false gods, acknowledging there's only one God, a real God, and it's Jesus. Guys, Grok got it right. This is amazing.
2: That's great.
0: And Tim, I saw that earlier, and I was really captivated in the way it was laid out because there was like 30, 40, 50 different deities from all these religions across the world, global religions, big religions, small religions, some I've never even heard of. And they were all in there together. And so it's like you got this big puzzle in front of it and you ask it to pick out one piece. And man, it picked out Jesus with all these others. And some of them are really famous deities. And you're right. I was just absolutely floored that Grok said, yep, this is the real God right here is Jesus. That's a great story.
1: Well, what's great too is then Grok gave explanation when people are like, wait a second, Grok, why are you doing this? And it asked Grok to explain it. And so Grok literally walks through the explanation that Jesus was a real person. The evidence for him is real. And so it basically gives an apologetic for Jesus, guys. Not that Grok is a perfect tool, but I've never been more pleased that Grok is my primary AI assistant when it comes to research than when Grok is able to identify that Jesus is real. And actually, it's really fun because one of the final images somebody posted of this, it was, and this is from Grok, yep, we've known Christ is king. So that's the conclusion, guys. This is good news when even the AI, the Bible tells us that if we're silent, the rocks will cry out. Well, in this case, when people were silent, the Groks cried out. And Grok identified that Christ is king.
2: I love it. Great way to take us into the weekend. Even the Groks cry out. All right, everybody, have a great weekend. We look forward to being with you next week. You've been listening to The Wall Builder Show.

0: Does your family know how to rest without reaching for a device? Psalm 62:5 reminds us, "Yes, my soul, find rest in God. 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
4: American Family News, I'm Robert Thornton. The National Hurricane Center says Hurricane Isaias made landfall near Destin, Florida, about 8:30 p.m. Central Time tonight. Winds at landfall were 105 miles per hour. A wind gust to 100 miles per hour was reported at a station near Pensacola, Florida. Alabama Weather Network's Bill Murray says Alabama Power stands ready.
5: They are pre-positioning assets and staging their crews, getting ready to do what they do best, which is restore power. But we can do one thing, and that is protect your family against these winds to make sure that you keep them safe.
4: Florida Governor Ron DeSantis says first responders are on standby.
6: We'll have a 5,000 guard mobilization that will be done, and hopefully they're not going to be needed for an extended period of time, but if they are, they're going to be here, and they're going to be working, and they're going to be helping.
4: 8 days of hope will be along the Gulf Coast to minister to those hardest hit. Founder Steve Tiber told AFN they know hurricanes, and they've already been to the Florida Panhandle, so there's not a lot they won't be ready for.
7: You know, 8 days of hope has been watching the storm develop over the last 2 days. And so our mass feeding arm, and that's the arm that goes and brings thousands of meals after a power outage to provide food to those who have nowhere to turn. So the feeding team this week worked on putting together additional meals. The equipment is ready. The team is ready. Tomorrow morning, on Saturday morning, we will be heading down to the Panhandle. Where we'll be setting up will be determined later tonight based on where the hurricane lands and the damage around it as well. So our feeding team is ready to go. They'll be there as long as they're needed until the power comes back. Already it's being estimated 7 to 10 days minimal that there'll be power outages. So we'll be down there for a little bit.
4: Tiber said there will be ministry opportunities in the wake of the storm. Go to 8daysofhope.com to find out more. The Pentagon announced that the firing squad execution of the man convicted of carrying out the Fort Hood shooting would be live streamed. Speaking to reporters in Kentucky today, Vice President J.D. Vance said that the decision to make the execution public was not final.
8: I've seen these announcements. I don't know that that's actually going to happen. Let's sort of see what I think it's going to happen in December when he's executed. But what I try to remind people is, look, this is a guy who committed, in my view, the worst terrorist attack on American soil outside of 9/11.
4: The Fort Hood shooting left 13 people dead and 32 victims injured at a Texas military base in 2009. This week saw the anniversary of one of the most horrific and consequential terrorist attacks in history. AFN's Steve Jordahl reports on how the mainstream media dealt with the third anniversary of the October 7th Hamas terrorist attack on Israel.
9: The horror of the October 7th attack was so graphic and shocking that even American news media companies were forced to lay the blame at the feet of Hamas on Wednesday, the third anniversary of that day. But Curtis Houck of Media Research Center says much like New York City Mayor Zoran Mamdani's statement condemning the attacks, then turning his ire on Israel, the mainstream media played it both ways.
10: Trying to both sides the matter by, you know, giving equal time to both the atrocities of October 7th, but then also saying that what happened since then was basically on the same plane.
9: This was Gail King of CBS Mornings.
11: Now to the Middle East, where 3 years ago today, Hamas unleashed a horrific attack on civilians in southern Israel, killing 1,200 people and taking another 250 hostage. Israel responded with an all-out military offensive in Gaza that killed more than 70,000 people.
9: Houck says the other tactic American news networks used was to try to tie the anniversary to the upcoming Israeli elections, perhaps trying to play on an anti-Semitic streak rising in America.
10: We have this anniversary here in Israel, just as voters are going to the polls and they're very mad at Benjamin Netanyahu.
9: Speaking of Mayor Mamdani, he was forced to make an appearance at one of the October 7th vigils, and Houck says he looked very annoyed.
10: I think a picture of his miserable face is parading around on social media and will live on as a meme.
4: See more news at AFM.net.
12: 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Hello, everyone. I'm Tim Wildman, president of AFA and AFR, and it was such a blessing to hear from thousands of people across the country who believe in the ministry of American Family Radio so much to the point where you wrote a check or you called in a donation. It really means a lot to us to hear from you and know that we can forge on now with sharing the gospel and telling the truth about what's happening in our country. Thank you so much.

0: Don't worry about anything but in everything by prayer and petition. With thanksgiving, let your requests be made known to God. And the peace of God, which passes all understanding, shall keep your hearts and minds through Christ Jesus. Philippians chapter 4, verses 6 and 7. Thanks for joining us today. This is the Hour of Intercession. I'm Pastor Joseph Parker. We invite you to look with us to begin with in the Word of God, in the book of Psalms, Psalm 1, beginning at verse 1. Blessed is the man who walks not in the counsel of the ungodly, nor stands in the path of sinners, nor sits in the seat of the scornful. But his delight is in the law of the Lord, and in his law he meditates day and night. He shall be like a tree planted by the rivers of water that brings forth its fruit in its season, whose leaf also shall not wither, and whatever he does shall prosper. The ungodly are not so, but are like the chaff which the wind drives away. Therefore the ungodly shall not stand in the judgment, nor sinners in the congregation of the righteous. For the Lord knows the way of the righteous, but the way of the ungodly shall perish. All of Psalm 1. In 2 Timothy chapter 3 in the New Testament, 2 Timothy chapter 3, beginning at verse 1. But know this, that in the last days perilous times will come, for men will be lovers of themselves, lovers of money, boasters, proud, blasphemers, disobedient to parents, unthankful, unholy, unloving, unforgiving, slanderers without self-control, brutal, despisers of good, traitors, headstrong, haughty, lovers of pleasure rather than lovers of God, having a form of godliness but denying its power. And from such people turn away. For of this sort are those who creep into households and make captives of gullible women, loaded down with sins, led away by various lusts, always learning and never able to come to the knowledge of the truth. Now as Johnnies and Jambres resisted Moses, so do these also resist the truth. Men of corrupt minds disapprove concerning the faith, but they will progress no further, for their folly will be manifest to all as theirs also was. But you have carefully followed my doctrine, manner of life, purpose, faith, long-suffering, love, perseverance, persecutions, afflictions which happened to me at Antioch, at Iconium, at Lystra, what persecutions I endured, and out of them all the Lord delivered me. Yes, and all who desire to live godly in Christ Jesus will suffer persecution. But evil men and impostors will grow worse and worse, deceiving and being deceived. But you must continue in the things which you have learned and been assured of, knowing from whom you have learned them, and that from childhood you have known the Holy Scriptures, which are able to make you wise for salvation through faith, which is in Christ Jesus. All Scripture is given by inspiration of God and is profitable for doctrine, for reproof, for correction, for instruction in righteousness, that the man of God may be complete, thoroughly equipped for every good work. All of 2 Timothy chapter 3. Thank you, Father, once again for your word. Thank you for the power and the grace that permeates your word. And thank you for the blessings that are ours when we're wise enough to fill our hearts, our minds, our lives with your word. Set us on fire afresh with a renewed passion to fill our hearts, our minds, and our lives with your word each and every day, and empower us all to become much more faithful hearers and doers of your word. Thank you again for us as individual believers. Thank you for us as the church. Thank you for us as a nation, Lord. Help us, Lord, this day to put you first. Help us to make no graven images. Help us, Lord, to not take your name in vain. Help us, Lord, to remember the Sabbath day to keep it holy. Help us, Lord, to honor our fathers and our mothers. Help us to not murder. Help us to not commit adultery. Help us to not steal. Help us to tell the truth. Help us to not covet. In Jesus' name we do pray. Amen. Thank you for listening to the Hour of Intercession. Isaac Jackson is our producer. He's going to lead us in prayer at this time.
1: Heavenly Father, thank you so much for these moments. And Heavenly Father, thank you so much for what you have for us today. Heavenly Father, we want to declare right now that your ways are better. Help us, Lord, to act on that knowledge, to walk in repentance more and more by the power of your Holy Spirit. Heavenly Father, help us to grow in wisdom and in knowledge of what is good and evil so that we can better follow your ways. Heavenly Father, thank you so much that you are our strength. and that you are our motivation, that you loved us first, and now we can go and overflow with that love that you've given us. Thank you so much. In your holy name, amen.
0: Amen. I mean, thank you, Isaac. And I want to say a big, big thank you to all of our listeners. Thank you all so much for your prayers, your pledges, and gifts that you gave during our fall share-a-thon, which ended yesterday. Again, you all did a wonderful job of helping us, and by the grace of God, we were able to top the $4 million mark. Praise God for that. And thank you for all that you did, and we appreciate all of our listeners. Please continue to keep the ministry of the American Family Association and American Family Radio in your prayers. We very much need them. And thank you again for your generosity of heart as well. As we often do, I want to take time to share articles from the AFA Stand, this one that we wrote, that goes with the theme of the guest that we'll be introducing shortly. But the title of this article is, What If God Wrote a Book? Like to get a copy, email us at joseph@afr.net. We'll be glad to get a copy to you. Again, the title, What If God Wrote a Book? What if God wrote a book? What would he say? What would he tell us about himself? What would he want to share with the world? What would he say about life? Would he explain all the greatest mysteries of life and of the universe? Would he try to answer all of our questions? Would he try to answer any of our questions? If God wrote a book, would you read it? Would you make it a top priority to find out what the creator of the universe had to say to us? Would you decide that the creator of all men and women on earth must have something important to communicate to his creation? Or would you say, I have no interest in what he has to say. I like this or that author or his or her writing, but I'm not into religion. Well, God did write a book. We call it the Bible, and we call it the written word of God. The Bible is a top-selling book. And in fact, it's the best-selling book in the world. It's in fact the best-selling book of all time. According to the Guinness World Book of Records as of 1995 and here, the Bible is the best-selling book, nonfiction book of all time, with an estimated 5 billion copies sold and distributed. That's quite an impressive record. For some who still question the accuracy and inerrancy of God's word, the Bible, or who might wonder why the Guinness World Book of Records could put it in the nonfiction category, we suggest you visiting the project called The God Who Speaks, which was a project that was developed through the American Family Studios. God used around 40 or so human secretaries to write the Bible, and it's actually one story. It's the story of God who created the universe and how mankind, part of his creation, fell into sin. And it's the story of how God provided redemption through the death, burial, and resurrection of his Son, our Lord and Savior Jesus Christ. So of all the good books in the world, none outsell God's book, the Bible. And of all the good books you can read, wouldn't it be wise to read the one written by the one who made you? Wouldn't reading the book written by the creator of the universe be so much more productive than simply reading books written by his creatures? For best results, follow the instructions of the manufacturer. Let's be wise enough to listen to the wisdom of the one who made us. He has the words of eternal life. Everyday believers have the opportunity to do all of these things in God's word. We have the chance to read it, hear it, believe it, speak it, obey it, pray it, and meditate on it. Isaiah chapter 26, verse 3 says, You keep him in perfect peace whose mind is stayed on you because he trusts you. Remember, reading 3 chapters in the Bible daily will bless your life a lot. How? The steps you take and the decisions you make in life can have more certainty, just like Psalm 119, verse 105 says, Your word is a lamp to my feet and a light to my path. Here are 11 excellent ways God's word will light your path in life as you develop the habit of reading his word each and every day. Number first, it tells you genuinely how to be saved and how to grow up in your faith. See John 3:16, Psalm 119, verse 105. Next, it gives you clear guidance and direction for much of your life. See Psalm 119, verse 105. Next, it empowers your prayer life. See Philippians 4, verses 6 and 7. Another truth, it sharpens your ability to hear the voice of the Holy Spirit more and more clearly in your life. See 1 Corinthians chapter 1, verse 5. Another truth, God's word ministers to your mind, body, and spirit. See Proverbs chapter 4, verses 20 through 22. Also, God's word helps you maintain your mental health. According to Dr. Paul Meyer, he said the number one thing you could do to maintain your mental health is read the Bible every day. See Proverbs chapter 4. Next, it increases God's anointing on every area of your life. See 1 Corinthians chapter 1, verse 5. Next, it increases your wisdom in every area of life. See Proverbs chapters 1 through 4. Another truth, it enhances your intellect and your personality. It literally can increase your IQ. Next, it pours grace, peace, and joy into your spirit, your mind, and your life. See 2 Corinthians chapter 1, verse 2, 1 Timothy chapter 1, verse 2, 2 Timothy chapter 1, verse 2, and Galatians chapter 5, verse 22. By direct statement or in principle, God's word gives you guidance and or direction about every issue and or topic in all of life. 2 Timothy chapter 3, verses 16 through 17 says it so clearly, all scriptures is breathed out by God and profitable for teaching, for reproof, for correction, and for training in righteousness, that the man of God may be complete, equipped for every good work. Again, the title of that article, If God Wrote a Book. And at the end of the article, it does have a salvation prayer. If you're listening and you've never given your heart to Jesus, I want to invite you to make that step even right now. Would you pray it with us and give your life to Christ? Lord Jesus, thank you for loving me so much. You came into the world a long time ago. You lived. You died on the cross to pay for all the wrongs I've ever done. 3 days later, you rose from the dead so I could be saved. Lord, I confess, I've sinned and done wrong in many, many ways. Lord, I repent of the wrong I've done. Forgive me, Lord, for all the wrong things I've done. Lord Jesus, come into my heart. Be my Lord and Savior. Thank you, Lord, for saving me. In Jesus' name we do pray. Amen. If you prayed and gave your life to Christ, be sure and get in touch with us. Email me at joseph@afr.net. We do want to get some literature and resource materials that'll help you to grow in your new faith. Take time now to pray Psalm 91. Thank you, Lord, for all those that are part of our listening family and all those we prayed for today. Today we dwell in the secret place of the Most High, and so we abide under the shadow of the Almighty. Today we say of the Lord, you are our refuge and our fortress. Our God, in you do we trust. Surely you deliver us from the fowler's snare and from the noisome pestilence. You cover us with your feathers, and under your wings do we trust. Your truth is our shield and buckler. And so we are not afraid for the terror by night, nor for the arrow that flies by day, nor for the pestilence that stalks in the darkness, nor for the destruction that lays waste at noonday. 1,000 may fall at our side, and 10,000 at our right hand, but it shall not come near us. Only with our eyes shall we look and see the reward of the wicked, because we have made the Lord our refuge, even the Most High habitation. No evil will befall us, neither shall any plague come near our dwelling. For you give your angels charge over us, keep us in all our ways. They bear us up in their hands, lest we dash our foot against a stone. We tread upon the lion and the cobra, the young lion and the serpent. We trample underfoot, because we have set our love upon you. Therefore you deliver us. You set us on high, because we have known your name. We call upon you and you answer us. You are with us in trouble. You deliver us and honor us. With long life you satisfy us and show us your salvation. In Jesus' name we do pray. Amen. And just a reminder, if you'd like to get a copy of the Psalm 91 prayer, please email us. And a question we want to ask you, if you're not praying Psalm 91 every day, why not? It's in everybody's Bible, and it's a wonderful tool God has given us in His Word for supernatural protection, and also a tool to minister to your physical, spiritual, and mental health every day as well. So if you're not praying it every day, please start today to pray Psalm 91 each and every day. You're listening to the Hour of Intercession. We'll be right back.

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4: AFR Listening Family, this is Walker Wildman. 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
5: My name is Kaylee Bush, and I am just your regular small-town daddy's girl. 4 weeks after I had won the title of Miss North Florida, I was asked to sign a contract. Quote, female means a born female or an individual who has fully completed sex reassignment surgery. I declined to sign, resulting in the loss of my title, any scholarship opportunities.
6: So we demanded that they rescind it, but unfortunately, they would not.
7: Today, I'm standing to preserve sisterhood, the foundation of Miss America. 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
5: I believe that biology is real and that no boy is born in the wrong body.
8: You know, what makes people a leader is them following their convictions boldly and courageously.
6: She wanted her integrity more than the crown, and she wanted to follow our Lord Jesus Christ more than Miss America.
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0: You are here. The music of Planet Shakers with Heaven on Earth. Thanks for listening to the Hour of Intercession here on American Family Radio. We're very honored and blessed to have as our phone guest today Pastor Matt Olson. He's the pastor of First Baptist Church of Sharon, Mississippi. And also, I'm not sure if there are any special titles he now carries in view of the fact that he's the first pastor I've ever heard of that preached for 96 hours straight, and he's going to tell us about that today. Pastor Matt, how are you today?
1: Well, Brother Joseph, I am doing great. Humbled to be on the program with you. Thank you for the invitation.
0: Well, thank you for coming on. And I had the privilege of meeting you just, I think, a few months back. You came by AFR. It was an honor to get a chance to meet you in person as well. And yes, so, first, before we get started, I want to ask if someone's listening and they might think, I want to come visit the pastor that preached for 96 hours straight. If they wanted to come visit First Baptist in Sharon, tell them where they would need to come.
1: Well, wonderful. Well, we are located in Laurel, Mississippi. So that's Jones County. The address of the church is 4375 Sharon Road. And that's again, Laurel, Mississippi, 39443. And we would love to invite anyone to come and spend time with us. And I'll make this offer. If you're a guest with us, please, if you come and visit with us, do not leave without meeting with me. I'd love to sit down and have a good conversation with you and spend time with you.
0: All right. That's a very kind invitation of you. Before we dive into sharing about this special project that you all did, would you pray for our listeners that they would have ears to hear all the Lord wants to say to them in that? Because, you know, I think of this, a project like this, there's a fun side to it, but a super serious side to it as well. So would you pray?
1: Yes, sir.
0: Okay.
1: Oh, I would love to. Almighty God, you are high and lifted up, and we bow before you right now. Your word says, holy, holy, holy is the Lord Almighty. The whole earth is full of his glory. And so we echo those very words. We come not because we're worthy, but because Christ is. By his blood, we have the boldness to enter your throne room of grace. So, Father, we right now confess our need. We need you more than breath. God, we need you more than bread that we eat. Cleanse us from sin. Fill us with your spirit. God, bless every listener right now. To the one who is hurting, would you be near to them? To the one who is wandering, call them home. To the one who doesn't yet know you, open their eyes to behold the Lamb of God who takes away the sin of the world. Father, would you let your kingdom come? Let your will be done in our homes, in our churches, in our land. Let it be done as it is in heaven. For yours is the kingdom, the power, and the glory forever. In Jesus' name, amen.
0: Amen. Amen. Well, Pastor Matt, I want to invite you just to dive right in and tell our listeners what you called the project and tell us all that's on your heart to share about the background as what led up to the project itself.
1: Well, yes, sir. So honestly, there really wasn't a name other than it was just our revival here at the church. The way that it came about is an interesting story. I had done in August of 2025, I had gone on a missions training for about 10 days, going to missions training up in Idaho, and we consistently at the church send out close to 100 people from our congregation all over the world, across our county, across our state, across the U.S., North America, and then to the uttermost parts of the earth. We try to do that each year, and in doing so, I realized that we needed as much mission training as we could. And as we could have. And so I went to what is a mission training that really pushes how to navigate hostage training in hostile nations. If we send missionaries into nations that are just hostile to the gospel. And so I went for about 10 days, was over there, and during that period, there was a period of 4 days, 96 hours, where I didn't have my Bible, my physical Bible, didn't have my phone, so couldn't look up a digital copy of the Word of God. I really only had for 4 days the clothes that were on me. And they put us through some intense scenarios just in preparation for sending missionaries out. And it was during that time, not having my Bible, that I realized just how desperate I was for the Word in those moments. Again, this was scenario based. This was training purposes, but they put us through what missionaries go through or people go through in parts of the world that don't have a copy of the Word of God. Mm-hmm. And so when I came home from that, it really became a burden on my heart. I knew that during that time, God had really changed me personally by examining what I knew from Scripture, what I could hold in my heart that I had memorized or put in me, but then I really also learned how much I didn't know of the Word of God, even as a pastor, what I couldn't remember. And it burdened me so I shared with our leadership at the church just the following few weeks that God was really, really speaking to my heart through His Spirit of what would it look like. I had been 96 hours, 4 days without the Word of God, at least in physical copy. What would it look like to actually preach through the Word of God for 96 hours, for 4 days? And that became a question that we asked for a few weeks. And I remember sharing that with my administrative pastor and sharing with him kind of the desire that I had. I think God's calling me to preach for 96 hours. And the first thing he said was, Matt, you're nuts. That sounds crazy. And he said, but if God's calling you to do it, he said, it's my job to figure out how we do this. And that led us then. That was October, the 1st of October of 2025. That led us for about 6 months of planning. I met with my deacons, who are wonderful men of God, 23 men that serve our church faithfully. Met with our church staff and leadership and shared what God had put on our heart. And the church rallied around it, and they said, okay, this will be our revival from the end of May through June the 3rd. May 31st through June 3rd is when we set this revival in place. And the plan was that we would start at 6:30 on that Saturday night, and we would walk the next 4 days, 96 hours through the Word of God, Genesis through Revelation, and I would just preach. And in the midst of that, we said, okay, how is this going to look? Because more than likely, because we know no person's body is built to do that. So I may not even finish that. So what does it look like? How are we going to accomplish this? And we sort of came to this recognition. This is not about Matt. It's not about trying to set a record. It's not about trying to do something just off the wall. This is really about lifting up the name of Jesus, preaching the gospel, and exalting the God of the Word for those 96 hours. So we pushed it and put some guardrails around us where every few hours I would get a break of just a couple of minutes, 5 minutes or so, to just get some water or things of that nature. But we also knew that we wanted to accomplish 96 hours of the Word being preached. And so we had sort of a bullpen of preachers that agreed, this is where the unity of the body really matters, that came from other churches, other counties that drove in at certain points and said, okay, if for some reason Matt drops out, if for some reason I couldn't continue, they would step in. And so I had a few weeks before the event, I had emailed all these preachers. We had close to 20 men who said, I'm willing to step in. And I emailed them my notes. I emailed them my plan. We had it kind of timed down to the hour, and there was flexibility in that a little bit, but timed down to the hour. of at this hour, Matt's going to be preaching through the book of Joshua or Judges or the book of Isaiah or the book of Matthew. And
0: just a quick question, yes, Pastor Matt. So in other words, you preached straight with short breaks, but you preached between, you started Saturday evening and,
1: yes, sir,
0: and when did it end?
1: And then it ended Wednesday night, June the 3rd, at 6:30. I finished up the book of Revelation. Yes, sir. Yes,
0: okay,
1: sir.
0: So how, what did the breaks look like then?
1: Well, so it was different at certain times. So one of the, let me give just a little bit of background to answer that question. Mm-hmm. One of the questions that came up was, okay, if we say, you know, preach for 96 hours, is there a format to do that? Because, of course, I can't just stand up there for 96 hours. So how would that look? And so my administrative pastor, Jonathan Strickler, he began to look around and said, well, let's take a format that the world would receive. And we looked at Guinness World Records and saw, mm-hmm, that the way that they did it to give validation was you could, for a marathon speech, the record for that was 91 hours. And the way that they set that up was every hour you got 5 minutes of a break. And you could stack those minutes in a 24-hour period. So if you went, say, 5 hours without taking a break, then you would have 25 minutes of a rest period. And so the way that he planned the schedule, I couldn't have done it without him. We were blessed with he and our other staff members, Connor and Rich. Mm-hmm. The way that he did it was we knew that I could probably go starting out the first 5 hours without a break. And so we built in a 5 minute break after that, to the point where at the end of each 24 hour period, so I would take just a few minutes, just a few breaks during the day, so that at the end of a 24 hour period, which would be Sunday night at 23 hour period, about 5 o'clock, I would take about 50 minutes break. And it was during that time every night, Sunday, Monday, and Tuesday, and Wednesday night, we had corporate revival services. So now during the day, anybody could come in and just listen to the Bible being preached. Mm-hmm. But at 6 o'clock every night, we had other churches come in and lead music for about 30 minutes while I was resting. Mm-hmm. And so we had corporate singing and worship. And then I would step back up to the pulpit at 6:30 each night, which would be in every 24-hour period, mm-hmm, and just start preaching again. And we had you know, the sanctuary full of not just our church but other churches in the area, and we found out other people were coming from all across different states just to come be a part of that. Mm-hmm. And so that gave me each night except for. For Saturday night, of course, each night I was able to get about 45 to 50 minutes of a break before those services.
0: Okay, so did you preach through the night as well?
1: Oh, yes, sir. Yes, sir. So we morning, night, afternoon, yes, sir. We got to go all the way from Genesis to Revelation. Yes, sir.
0: Okay, then. So,
1: and preaching the minor prophets in the middle of the night is kind of a hard task for people to listen to, but they enjoyed it.
0: Well, you know, I guess I would. One of my questions is, how did you deal with getting sleepy?
1: Well, that was definitely definitely the hardest part. Mm-hmm. Prayer number one. Mm-hmm. We knew that this was a God thing. Again, mm-hmm, our bodies are not built to do this, mm-hmm, and we definitely knew that we had to be called to do it. And when I say we, I mean I knew I was called to preach, but I also knew the church was called to be a part of this, and they stepped in. We had a medical team on standby that watched over me. They would give me energy packets and And I didn't eat solid meals during that time, just for certain reasons. But I had soup and tea and coffee and things like that. We had so many people that just have the gift of hospitality, and they served well during that time. Getting sleepy, not just with energy or energy packets and tea and coffee, but also the morale that came. So as I was saying, with the pastors that came, and they were willing to, if I dropped out for a reason, and they would step in and preach, they knew that they were going to be there no matter what. So even if they didn't preach, seeing their faces and seeing the churches that came with them was a big boost for me. So every hour, a couple of hours, we would have more people come in, and that change encouraged me and gave me the energy I needed to keep going.
0: Okay. We're coming up on a break here, and we're going to pick up on the other side. Our phone guest is Pastor Matt Olson, the pastor of First Baptist Church, Sharon, Mississippi, as he's preaching a 96-hour sermon. We'll be right back.
2: This is John MacArthur inviting you to join me for Portraits of Grace. How would you define Christian integrity? I define it as the absence of compromise and the presence of biblical convictions. The Bible defines it as working righteousness and speaking truth from the heart. People throughout Scripture have demonstrated consummate integrity. For example, Jesus spoke of Nathanael as an Israelite in whom there is no deceit. To be without deceit is to be truthful, unpretentious. It's another way of saying he had integrity. Today, people of uncompromising spirit are needed more than ever. The spirit of compromise continues to flourish in politics, in sports, in business, and sadly, even in the church. But Scripture calls us to an uncompromising standard that reflects the integrity of Christ Himself. Do that and be a portrait of grace.
3: What are some of the traits of a godly woman? The Bible has a lot to say about that.
4: She speaks with wisdom, and faithful instruction is on her tongue.
3: Do you bless your family and friends by speaking words that are kind and wise? Are you able to point people to specific scriptures that apply to their lives and needs?
4: Through patience, a ruler can be persuaded, and a gentle tongue can break a bone.
3: Are you willing to wait quietly for God to change the heart of someone in authority rather than manipulating or nagging? Do you influence others with gentle words or try to control them with harsh words?
4: It is better to dwell in the wilderness than with a contentious and an angry woman.
3: Does your spirit make it easy for people to be around you? Lord, I pray that you'll make us the kind of wise, gracious women that you created us to be. Women who reflect the beauty of Christ in every way. Amen. With Seeking Him, I'm Nancy DeMoss Wagmuth.
5: Rwanda has known loss, but healing and joy are on the way. This is Bible League International. 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Dali's dear husband and son died from this terrible violence, and she lived with bitter unforgiveness for decades until she became a believer and read the words of Jesus on the cross in her own Bible. Father, forgive them, for they know not what they do. Today, God has brought Dali peace and joy, and she's pointing others to the joy that she's found, but she doesn't have any Bibles to give them. $5 sends a Bible, $60 sends 12, $500 sends 100, and a limited-time match will double your gift to send twice as many Bibles and help AFR bless 4,000 waiting believers by the end of October. 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And thank you for caring.

The music of David Crowder with Somebody Prayed. Thanks for listening to the Hour of Intercession here on American Family Radio. Father, thank you, Lord, for all those that are part of our listening family. And thank you for the body of Christ. And thank you for the opportunity, we whose listening family. And thank you for the body of Christ. And thank you for the opportunity, we who serve as sub-shepherds under you, encouraging our

0: Pastor Matt was a part of a project where, along with the help of his church, he preached for 96 hours in a wonderful and a very, sounds like very exciting event as well. So, Pastor Matt, before you get back into sharing more about the event itself, would you pray for the church to become much more serious in the work of encouraging and challenging people to become serious students of God's Word?
1: Yes, sir. I'd be honored to. Let's pray. Lord Jesus, you are our master and our shepherd. You called 12 ordinary men and said, follow me. And God, you didn't merely teach them, but you walked with them. You ate with them, you corrected them, and you sent them out. So forgive us, Lord, for a church that too often settles for attendance when you commanded discipleship. I pray that you would raise up spiritual fathers and mothers, raise up Pauls who pour into Timothy's, and then Timothy's who will then entrust to faithful men and women who will be able to teach others also according to your word. God, I pray for fathers and mothers right now that you would awaken us. Let us not outsource discipleship of our children. Yes, help us to teach your commandments diligently. As we sit in our house, as we walk by the way, as we lie down, as we rise up, God, let older men and older women in churches teach the younger as Titus 2 commands us. God, would you break the silence between generations and let your words speak of your faithfulness. Let young ones listen and burn with a holy zeal and a passion for your word. God, Psalm 119:25 tells us that my soul cleaves to the dust, revive me according to your word. I pray that that revival would start as we open up this precious gift that you have given to us, your holy scriptures, and may it transform our lives, not just seeking inspiration or even application, but may we experience transformation by the power of your word. Multiply disciples, Lord, until every generation knows you. And it's in your name I pray. Amen.
0: Amen. Amen. Thank you, Pastor Matt. So, Pastor Matt, a part of your church family was able to be there throughout the time that different members were able to be there throughout the time of your preaching through the Bible. Is that right?
1: Yes, sir. Yes, sir.
0: Okay.
1: We had people from every generation come, and I had my older members that would come about the 3, 4, 5 in the morning period of time, and then had younger generations that would stay up late with me, 11, midnight, 1 o'clock in the mornings, and it was so encouraging during those times. Yes, sir.
0: Mm. You know, this reminds me of the unique story in Acts chapter 20 of when Paul preaches he preaches through the night. He preaches in the evening and he goes literally preaches all night long. And
1: yes.
0: Now it doesn't tell us how old Eutychus was. My guess is Eutychus was a teenager.
1: But I would have the same thought, yes, sir.
0: And I can imagine that, of course, you know, for those that know the story, Eutychus is sitting in the window of a two-story church building, falls asleep, falls out of the church, is killed, and Paul stops his sermon, goes, raises him from the dead, then goes back to preaching. And so I'm guessing you, if your church happens to be two-story, you told everybody, don't sleep in the window. Stay
1: That's
0: out of the window.
1: Right.
0: So, but, you know, again, I would say, Pastor Matt, such a beautiful thing that a church would come together to do a project that focuses people's thoughts and minds on the wonderful Word of God. You know, the fact is, we can't say too much about the power, the grace, and the blessing found in the Word of God. And when we're faithful students of God's Word, it blesses our mind, body, and spirit in ways that we can't fully grasp, I believe. And so it's so good to encourage people to become students. You know, on our broadcast, on a pretty regular basis, we challenge believers to set a goal of reading at least 3 chapters in the Bible every day. And for people that reach that goal, we try to say, well, increase it now. You know, make it more, because you can't get too much word. It'll just simply bless you more and more and more. So, again, really grateful that you all did this. And can you tell me what have you seen? What is some of the fruit that you've seen after you did the project, maybe from your church or maybe from the community beyond your church.

0: Well, yes, sir. I'll start personally for me. My faith has grown tremendously in seeing what God can do. People ask why we did this in the first place. My simple answer is obedience. We wanted to honor God. We knew God called us to do this. Mm-hmm. It was never for fame or glory, just simply for the glory of God. And so in that, my faith has grown. The faith of my family has grown. There's so many things that took place during that time. For instance, at hour 23, after preaching for about 23 hours and having probably in that time about less than an hour or two of breaks during that time, my voice had gone completely out. And mm-hmm. we knew that we were less than a fourth of the way done mm-hmm. with the project, with the revival. And we did everything we knew to do. I was doing cough drops, doing teas, all of this. And the head of my medical team, she had called a throat surgeon, a larynx surgeon, and said, hey, this is where we're at. We don't know what else to do. His voice is almost shot. And the surgeon said, there's really nothing else medically you can do if you've done all that, but have you tried praying for him? And they said it kind of tongue in cheek. They said, I assume you've prayed for him. Mm-hmm. And they said, well, yes, we've been praying, but we've not prayed over him. And so I took, this was the end of almost the first full day. So we had a break built in of about 50 minutes. And we had a pastor from Maine that had flown in to be with us for the weekend. He's a mission partner for us. He had flown in, and he had already said, I'm here to pray for Brother Matt the entire time. Mm-hmm. And he, along with some other pastors, came back, anointed my neck and anointed my body with oil, mm-hmm. and they prayed over me for a few minutes, and then my voice was out. I could not speak any longer, and I took about a 30-minute nap during this time. This was when this was on Sunday night, mm-hmm. So 24 hours in, the church was doing corporate worship through song. Mm-hmm. I was resting. He anointed me. I slept. I got up and took a quick shower and stepped up to preach, and my voice was back and stronger than it had been even at the beginning.
1: Praise God.
0: That was an influx of faith in our church. Mm-hmm. It was tremendous, and that's one of the testimonies that we've seen. I finished up the next 3 days, weaker, of course, towards the end, but never as weak as it was that first day. And mm-hmm. and we talk about that miracle through the power of prayer and dependence on the Holy Spirit. Continually, we're so amazed at what God did. We had several people saved during the time. Some of our own church members, who were church members but really not Christians, and they didn't know that they were Baptists but not believers, mm-hmm. and they were saved during that time. Mm-hmm. We have testimonies of people who have called in or visited with us who watched online. They watched the live stream, and that's on our website right now at fbcsharon.church. And they talked about what God was doing in their families, and mm-hmm. Other pastors started doing revivals based on what God had done through us and for us, and it spilled over. So we just praise God that He gets the glory for all that He did.
1: That is beautiful. Very powerful account, too. Thank you for sharing. Our time is almost gone. Would you share one more time both your website, as well as if someone wants to come visit you, where they would come?
0: Okay, yes, sir. So our website, www.fbcsharon.church is our website, and if you want to come in live in person with us, then come to Laurel, Mississippi. That's Jones County. Our address is 4375 Sharon Road, Laurel, Mississippi 39443. We would love to have you part of our service and treat you like family.
1: All right. And Pastor Matt, do you feel like it might be anytime soon you might be doing it again, or?
0: Well, no, sir. I don't believe God has called us to do this.
1: Not yet. Not yet.
0: Anytime in the future. No, sir. But we are, I'll say, we just want to be faithful to what He does call us to do. So right now, I'm just taking care of my church members, preaching the word every week, and praying diligently for God's will to be done.
1: Amen. Amen. Well, Pastor Matt, thank you so much for being with us today and sharing just from your heart about the account of the event. And it sounds like it was an exciting event, but even more than being exciting, one that was permeated by the Holy Spirit, through which God did wonderful and powerful things. So thanks for being with us today, okay?
0: Amen. Thank you so much.
1: Amen. And I want to invite all of our listeners, pray for Pastor Matt Olson and the church family, First Baptist Church of Sharon, as they continue to serve the Lord. And I want to invite us all to pray that God would help us all to live in a listening mode, because when God calls you to do something, it's always important and it's always going to accomplish eternal purposes through our obedience. So again, hope that you'll learn to live a lifestyle of listening to the Holy Spirit. Well, as we normally do before we end the broadcast, if you're listening and you've never given your heart to Christ, today is a good day, a wonderful day to be saved. If you'd like to make that step, would you, from your heart, pray this prayer with us and invite Him to come in to be your Lord and Savior of your life? Lord Jesus, thank you for loving me so much. You came into the world a long time ago. You lived. You died on the cross to pay for all the wrong things I've ever done. 3 days later, you rose up from the dead so that I could be saved. Lord, I confess I've sinned and done wrong in many, many ways. Lord, I repent of the wrong that I've done. Forgive me, Lord, for all the wrong things I've done. Lord Jesus, come into my heart. Be my Lord and Savior. You said in your word, whoever calls on the name of the Lord shall be saved. Right now, Lord, I'm calling on your name. Lord, save me. Fill me with your Spirit. Help me to follow you all my life. Help me to read your word daily. Help me to pray daily. Help me to follow you daily. In Jesus' name, amen. Well, if you prayed and gave your life to Christ, we do want to connect with you. Once again, my email is joseph@afr.net. Again, joseph@afr.net. 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Again, that email, joseph@afr.net. 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
3: Will voters continue to trust Republicans and President Trump with the economy, or will they pick the Democrats and, in some instances, the socialists for the midterms? Fred Jackson's with us. Fred, that's the question at the ballot. The economic poll or the polling shows that the economy is the number one issue for voters pretty much every election cycle. Mm-hmm. And so that's what folks are going to be thinking about when they go to the ballot box. And there's really only two options. It's the party of the free markets, the party of capitalism, or the party of socialism that has become the Democrats.
4: Yeah, the Republicans have their job cut out for them. They have to convince the American people that capitalism still works. We've got these temporary high prices in gasoline, and we know that's connected to what's going on in Iran. Mm-hmm. And so they have to convince the American people that as soon as that's over, things are going to get better on that front. And gasoline prices are so important in all of this because that has an impact on grocery prices and all of those sorts of things. But Walker, the alternative is a Democratic Party that is turning hard, hard left towards socialism. Mm-hmm. Socialism brings higher prices, bigger government.
3: Yeah.
4: I know that from my time in Canada, socialistic medicine, you don't want that here in the United States.
3: No, absolutely not. So folks, the key is, can voters think more long-term, or are they going to think short-term? And the fact of the matter is, where President Trump and the Republicans had the economy going before the Iran conflict was in a pretty good place with inflation and low energy costs, and they're the ones that can get us back to that place. On the other hand, Democrats are promising all the government handouts and billions of dollars in government welfare, which is, in fact, socialism. So we'll see what voters choose come the first week of November.
0: Welcome to Hannah's Heart.
5: So Hannah, she's just one of the women who did struggle with infertility in the Bible.
6: No matter who we are, we can be inspired by the fact that Hannah took her pain to God and God heard her and was with her.
5: So when she was praying at the temple, she had been weeping and not eating, and her lips were moving, but her eyes were closed, and the priest was like, why are you drunk at the temple?
6: Because yeah. It can become an obsession when you want a child so deeply.
5: And desiring that baby and to be a mama. Every holiday, every Mother's Day.
6: This is not a show that's going to promise you a certain outcome. But this is a show that says, however God answers your cry, we know that He's enough.
5: Hey, I'm Ann.
6: And I'm Kendra. And you're listening to Hannah's Heart on American Family Radio. And guess what, Ann?
5: What?
6: We're there.
5: We're there.
6: It's fall.
5: It's fall.
6: We made it.
5: And I'm so excited.
6: Some of you are like, it's been fall for a little while, but
5: not, here.
6: Not in Mississippi.
5: Yeah, not here. And today, the day that we're airing or recording this, it's still kind of hot out there, but
6: yes.
5: This morning it felt like fall.
6: Look, we, like the first official day of fall, Eliana and I were decorating our, we don't do much, but like the door.
5: The door,
6: outside,
5: you were decorating the
6: entryway.
5: The
6: we were bringing out our leaves and pumpkins and such. And every day since then, she has woken up and said, Mama, is it still fall? I'm like, yes, maybe it's going to be fall for a little while. But yes, it is
5: so
6: here.
5: Fun.
6: And we just, of course, celebrated Bibles for Babies. Thank you for all of you who supported that and listened and prayed for us through that campaign in the month of September. And now it's October. And we are ready for another thing that I don't know if celebrates the right word, but something that we like to do and remember,
5: sure.
6: And that's Wave of Light. For those of you that don't know, October is Pregnancy and Infant Loss Awareness Month. We've just had our butterfly release, which we love to do every year with couples, and always such a special, special time. But October is important to us here on Hannah's Heart, isn't it?
5: Yeah, it is. It's when we first started. It's our birthday month.
6: That's right. Happy birthday.
5: Happy Hannah's birthday. Heart. 5 years now.
6: Oh, my word. That's crazy.
5: Which is nuts.
6: Wow.
5: So, it's a special month for that reason, but that is why we began in October was launching our first episode because we knew what that month meant to us. And, we celebrate, honor, wave of light, the week of October 14th, 15th, that week. And
6: really the whole month is dedicated to infant and pregnancy loss awareness.
5: I think it's that Wednesday, though, that we...
6: A specific day that everyone
5: lights a candle in memory of babies that they know, in memory of their baby, around the world. And so we have a special guest on with us today who knows all too well, wanting to remember her own special baby and then so many babies that she's known about in between of her loss and where she is today. And we've had her on the show many times, Ashley Opplinger. Ashley, thank you so, so much for coming on again today.
7: Thank you so much for having me again.
5: Well, we mentioned to our producer, Mr. Mark, who was coming on, and he was like, oh, she'll be back. And I said, yeah, she's back again. So
6: look, and we love her so much.
5: We do.
6: We need to also let you know, we're going to officially announce the Hannah's Heart Conference that's coming up.
5: That's right.
6: Next year, we have officially asked Ashley, and she said yes.
5: She said yes.
6: To be our guest speaker.
5: Right.
7: I am so honored and so excited to be there.
6: Well, so real quick, Anne, can you give them the dates so that they can mark it on their calendar so they can come?
5: The dates for our conference for 2026 is April 30th and May 1st, and that will be here in Tupelo where our AFA's hub is located, and it'll be at Calvary Baptist Church, and we will obviously give out more information from here, but we are excited.
6: Mark your calendar. Yeah. Save the date.
5: Save the date, and Ashley, she'll be taking a long trip to get here, so we're so appreciative of her giving up that time to come. And I can't wait to meet you. I feel like, Ashley, that we already know you now. But now to just give you a hug in person, I'm so excited about that.
7: I know. I was about to say the same thing. Yes, I feel like we're fast friends and we've talked a lot on each other's podcasts. And now we'll get to actually be in real life person friends.
5: That's right. Well, Ashley, if you don't mind, so we've had you on before. You've told your testimony. Spoken of your loss, and so if you could just give us a brief little, I don't know, synopsis of your story, and then we'll get into why we had you on, especially for Wave of Light.
7: Yeah, I would love to. So October is also a really special month for me. It's the birth month of my daughter, Bridget. October 22nd, it will be 12 years since she went to heaven. Yeah. My husband and I, we were expecting our first child in 2014, and I started having complications in my pregnancy around 13 weeks. I was on bed rest for about 11 weeks, and then I went into labor at 24 weeks, 5 days, and Bridget was stillborn. And the God story in the midst of such tragic loss and pain and grief was that my mom, while I was on bed rest, had knit this little cradle anticipating the fact that I was probably going to deliver a really tiny baby. And this little mint green cradle that she knit ended up changing the trajectory of my life. It was such a comfort to hold Bridget in this little cradle that was made just for her because she was only 13 ounces. She wasn't even a pound, but she was perfect. She had fingernails and eyelashes. But the cradle just gave us a lot of comfort that we could pick her up and hold her and kiss her and love on her. And that cradle turned into a nationwide ministry. We have been a nonprofit for over 11 years. We send these little knit and crochet cradles to hospitals in all 50 states. We're in over 1,700 hospitals that we've donated to. About 60% of all U.S. hospitals with a birthing unit we have sent cradles to. We're trying to get into every hospital in the country with a birthing unit. And so these little cradles, I quit my job as a speech pathologist to do ministry full time. This is what I've been doing really since she was born. So Bridget and my mom's little cradle really just changed my life. And Burgess Cradles has evolved to having other programs and services that we do in addition to sending the cradles to hospitals. And we do support groups. We have a podcast. I wrote a book called Cradled in Hope, which is the same name as our podcast that you've been on, Anne. And Wave of Light is our big event that we do every year on October 15th, which this year falls on a Thursday. And so I know that's what you want to talk about, but yeah, that's kind of a overview of who we are and how we got started and what we do. But really, the umbrella over all of the different things that we do, whether it's the cradles, the podcast, the events that we do, support groups, all of it is sharing the hope of the gospel with grieving families. Because we always say our cradles are a comfort for 24 hours when you're holding your baby, and they do provide dignity and just comfort. But beyond that, Jesus is the only one that can actually comfort us and give us the hope of eternity and reunion with our babies. And so that's why we say the cradles are a temporary comfort, but Jesus and the hope of the gospel is an eternal comfort. And so everything we do, we point to Jesus, because he's the one that can heal our hearts and give us what we so desire, which is what to see our babies again. And so that's who we are and what we believe in. And I'd be happy to chat about Wave of Light if you have any questions.
6: That is so powerful. And I just, you know, it might be that those cradles are only there for 24 hours, but when you comfort somebody during the worst 24 hours of their life, it opens up in their heart to, they're like, I'm willing to listen to whatever you want to say to me now. Like, they're an open vessel to pour in and to be able to preach the gospel. So I love that you do that.
7: Yeah. Yeah. And I'm not wanting to minimize the impact that a cradle can have, even though it is 24 hours. We have very powerful testimonies of people saying, you know, that the cradle provided so much comfort and gave their baby dignity and just changed the entire experience for them. Even though, of course, there's going to be grief and all of the emotions related to the loss, we can't make that part better, but giving them something to hold their baby in, that is a very, you know, has a very significant impact, but comparative to what Jesus can offer and the hope that we have in him, that's why we feel like our ministry would be void without sharing that hope.
5: That's so true. Well, and so good. Cause yeah, we did not have a cradle for John Micah. He was a little bit, he was almost 27 weeks, but there are multiple couples that I know of that wish they would have had a little something more to hold. And I guess that might sound weird if you haven't ever experienced holding such a small baby who is not there. Just their body is there, but to actually, there's something to that that's valuable physically and, you know, mentally too. And I even believe spiritually of what you're saying is having that dignity there for that baby and to feel some sustenance there for you to hold. So I think that's beautiful and so needed. And I so wish that y'all could get them in every single hospital. So if you're listening and you know how to get this into a hospital, where could someone go to ask for Bridget's cradles to deliver?
7: Yeah, so on our website, you can go to our hospitals page, and we have a map of all the hospitals that we've delivered cradles to, so you can see. And we are actually just this month launched Cradle Cargo, which is an aviation initiative that is helping us get to more hospitals faster. There's so much more I could share about that side of the ministry, but we do have a website, cradlecargo.com, that you can go to, read more about it. Pilots are getting involved. We're having people on the ground volunteering to take the cradles from the airports to the hospitals. And it's just a beautiful new initiative that we're implementing in memory of my dad, who devoted his life to aviation and who was sadly killed by a drunk driver 2 years ago. And so really, this new initiative is honoring his memory and his legacy, and merging his legacy with my daughter's, and using planes, which he was a pilot and he was an aerospace engineer, using planes to be able to further what we're doing. And we've had incredible success in getting the cradles to more places. So
8: this is wild.
5: It just gives me chills because your daddy, and I don't even know him, but just what you've shared about him on social media and just as we've talked on the phone about him, he would just be so proud. I hope somehow in heaven he gets to know what you're doing with all this, because that's just so neat. And you have the coolest video that you actually got to fly a plane. And I know that's not what we're here to talk about today, but it is so cool. And you play the drums too, so it just makes you even cooler that you do those things.
8: And so just to summarize, this initiative is basically pilots that are volunteering their time to be able to help get Bridget's cradles to the hospitals. Is that right?
7: Yes.
8: That's
7: amazing.
8: And
7: these are flights that are already happening. So we're not asking anyone to fly the cradles on a dedicated mission. These are pilots that are already traveling somewhere for work, pleasure, or another mission flight, and they have extra cargo space, and they, because our cradles are so lightweight, they're just packing several boxes. And so we're basically, they're telling us, hey, I'm flying here. And we're looking at our map and we're saying, actually, there's two hospitals there that need a replenishment order and three hospitals that never have received their cradles. Let's give you five boxes. And they're just going on these flights that are already happening because planes are already flying everywhere.
8: So cool.
7: So, yes,
8: God,
7: it's really special. It's been a part of my grieving journey with my dad. Flying myself. I'm not a pilot yet. I've just been going up with flight instructors that I love, just the feeling of being just the freedom of flight. And I love seeing something that my dad dedicated his career to, being able to use this for good. And I certainly hope my dad has like a command center up in heaven and is helping us, or, you know, I don't believe that he's, you know, able to orchestrate things on earth theologically, but it would be amazing if they can in heaven see what's happening on earth. But if not, when I get there, I will have a lot of stories to tell.
5: There you go. That's so fun to think about.
8: That's fun.
5: So tell us about Wave of Light. You mentioned that you've been doing this for years and that y'all do it on the specific day, which is October 15th, right?
7: Yes.
5: Okay. Tell us, what does that look like for your ministry?
7: So we started this actually a while ago. I think in 2015 was the first time that we did it. And just to be clear, we did not come up with the name Wave of Light. Wave of Light was already established before. So President Ronald Reagan was the one that established October 15th as Pregnancy and Infant Loss Remembrance Day. And then from there, there was a group that started this initiative called International Wave of Light. And the idea was that at 7 p.m., on that October 15th day, if everybody lit a candle in their homes at 7 o'clock, then there would be a wave of light across the earth. And so, in memory of our babies in heaven. And so when we started our wave of light, our thought process was, instead of lighting them by ourselves in our homes, let's do a community candlelight vigil. So we're all doing this together. We can feel less alone. And so it started very simple for us in 2015. It was just a gathering with little LED candles, and there wasn't really a program or anything, but it has evolved from then till now. Now we have over 50,000 pink, blue, and white lights that are lit up around this lake.
5: Wow.
7: We do a hope walk. So families, we give them candles. They walk through the lights, and families can sponsor a little light cluster, and these light clusters are like 10 feet tall. You have to go to our website to go watch videos and see like drone footage of this event, because it is just breathtaking how beautiful it is with all of these lights by the lake. And so families get to walk through the lights. We have worship music. We have I speak and share about the hope of the gospel. We do a water lantern release on the lake. And so people can put a pink, blue, or white light in a lantern, and they could decorate the lantern. We have like stickers and markers. They can write like a letter to their baby or put their baby's name on it, and then they release it onto the lake. And then we have an announcer read the baby's name as it's being released. And it's a really beautiful, sacred night. And all of the families that come, they just feel like they have it's a community event, so they feel not alone, but it also is just a space where they get to grieve and honor their baby, because so many people don't really have a place to do that. And for the families that sponsor their light clusters, it's really neat because we put a sign in front of the light cluster with their baby's name, and we have it lit up with a spotlight. And in the past few years, we've been encouraging families to bring memorial items and decorate their area. And again, you'd have to go to our website and our videos to see how beautiful people are decorating their little area. They'll bring like a little blanket, and then they'll put teddy bears and flowers and a sign with their name and an ultrasound photo. And it's this little memorial that's just so beautiful and sacred, and they get to have that space and time to see it and bring their family with them to walk through the lights and see it, and then see other babies' memorials and have other people honor their baby. So it's so special. It is the biggest event that we do every year. It takes us months to prepare for it, but it is truly a labor of love, because when those lights come on and the families are there, it's so breathtaking and just sacred is the best word I can think of to describe it.
9: Wow. If we have any listeners in your area, how could they sign up to come? What does that look like for them?
7: Yeah. So they can go to bridgetscradles.com/waveoflight. And it's in Wichita, Kansas, but we have actually had people fly here for it and drive from other states. It's starting to just get bigger and bigger. We've had families who have received our cradle in the hospital in another state, and then they started listening to our podcast or started coming to our support groups, and then they heard about Wave of Light, and they're like, we don't have anything like that where they live, and they've come. And it's such an honor for us to know that, that, you know, someone would come to Kansas for that. But we also, and at the time that this podcast is airing, it might be too late, because this light sponsorships that I was telling you, where there's a name sign, we actually open that up to anyone in the country. And the deadline for that is the 12th, or until they're all run out. And I think we're getting close to running low. Wow. But it's nice because people can sponsor lights no matter where they live. And we put their baby's name in the program, and we mail them the program. We take pictures of their lights and send them an album online. And their baby's name is in the video that we put out on YouTube. And so we've been trying to find ways for other people who don't live here to be involved as well. One of the ways that would be applicable to everyone who's listening is we have the Shine Their Light fundraiser that goes along with our event. And that actually goes through the end of the month, October 31st. And that is this peer-to-peer fundraiser, meaning people can set up their own little fundraiser in memory of their baby, and they can customize their own page with like a picture of their baby and their baby's story. And then essentially everybody's just doing their own little fundraisers to support the mission of Bridget's Cradles. And that fundraiser is literally the fundraiser that funds most of what we do throughout the year. So getting the cradles to hospitals, doing everything that we do. So it's a really important fundraiser, and it's beautiful to see families coming together in memory of their baby to support and comfort other families who are going to lose a baby or have lost a baby. So that is something anyone can get involved in, and that's all on our website.
8: This imagery of a light is just so powerful. And first of all, the mental picture you've painted for us of this event, I am like trying to keep it together over here. I keep tearing up as you're talking, because I'm just imagining walking around at twilight with all of those lights and what it represents, what it means. Yeah. And it just keeps making me think, Anne, about the moment that a life is conceived. I don't know if you guys have ever looked this up on YouTube or not, but you can go to YouTube and type it in. There is a little flash of light that is emitted when a life is conceived. And scientists have studied that. And no matter how many days were ordained for your baby, there was a light. And they will forever be a light in heaven with Jesus. And so I think that picture of specifically choosing a light is so powerful. It kind of reminds me of in Yad Vashem in Israel, one of the Holocaust memorials that they have for the children that passed away during the Holocaust. They have a room with candles for every child, and they have the names of the children being read aloud. And it's just so, that imagery of all of those little lights is so powerful. And what a beautiful place heaven is going to be when each of those little lights, we get to hear their full story.
9: Yeah. I know. Absolutely. I was imagining walking through with my kids. And because they, obviously, my kids know about Mark and Jane. You know, we'll tell them, like, well, that, you know, this little boy has a big brother, a little brother in heaven, and, you know, so they hear that. But, like, the thought of them getting to see all these other kids with siblings that are also in heaven, or what a big impact it is when a baby actually passes away, you know. Because, yeah, we all know that you're not just grieving that baby. Mm-hmm. You're grieving that toddler, and you're grieving that little boy or little girl, and grieving that teenager, and, you know, college plans, things like that.
8: And it's not one and done. Like, it's not like you grieve it one time and then, right, like, oh, I lit the light and now I'm over. Like, there's so many women, I think, that every year need this as a reminder, because they look around and they see the empty chair and they see what was missing, and that hurt doesn't just go away immediately. So for those that are like, why are you guys creating an event that sounds awful, like to have to remember all of that? You haven't gone through the loss of a child if you don't understand the need, especially in mamas, to be able to have a reason to remember their kids.
9: For sure.
7: Yes. Yeah. We have families that just come year after year and sponsor lights. And, you know, even for me, 12 years out, it's still so special to have Bridget's lights in her little area. And then the week following, because her birthday's on the 22nd, we do a little family party, and we have a special things we do, and we visit her grave. And it's not something, like you said, that you're ever moving on from. You're just 1 year closer to seeing them again in heaven, and you're going to miss them until you take your last breath. And that's how I feel about it. I've found a lot of healing, and Jesus has healed my heart in many ways, but until I'm with her again, you know, that reunion is what I look forward to. And I believe that's when we will have ultimate healing, is when we're in our resurrected bodies with Jesus in paradise with him and our loved ones in Christ and our babies. So this is just a way for us to grieve and honor and celebrate their lives, because, like you said, they are little lights, and that's why we call the fundraiser Shine Their Light, because their light is still shining. They didn't have to take a breath to change this world. I mean, I think about Bridget and the fact that she never even took a breath, and how much she has impacted my life and so many other lives through Bridget's cradles. And, you know, just to know, like, if we surrender their story in their life to Jesus, like, he can do so much through their lives. And something I didn't say before, like, with our cradles, you know, we believe that humans and babies, they are God's most prized possession. And so we want something so sacred to hold them in and to show that dignity to the life that God created, because they have that intrinsic value from God, because he made them. And so, yeah, I think this event is just another way for us to show that our babies' lives have value, and that we are worthy, they are worthy of being grieved. Because in the culture that we live in, there are so many conflicting messages about whether or not you should grieve a miscarriage. But we're saying, no, their life began at conception, and we want to honor their lives because we miss them.
9: That's right. That's so good. Yeah, and forevermore. I mean, I think that's what it will always be, is to, we miss them every day, but when we have a certain day, even if it's just one day of the year, to actually get to show other people, this is what actually I miss every day, is their little light. So Ashley, thank you so much for coming on today. Thank you for putting so much heart and soul and work into that event. And it's an event I want to come to. I don't know what that might look like next year, but I want to come. You guys, thank you so much for joining us on Hannah's Heart again this week. And we will see you back next week.
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14: Hey, our tours of Italy and Greece are halfway full. Coming up in March of 2027, hello everyone, I'm Tim Wildman, President of American Family Association and American Family Radio. Yeah, we've had tremendous response to these tours. The Greece one we're calling the Footsteps of Paul because we're visiting many of the sites mentioned in the book of Acts. And then the Italian tour, the tour of Italy, and I'm not talking about the Olive Garden tour of Italy. I'm talking about really going there and seeing these places. It's going to be fantastic. We're talking about Venice and Florence and Pisa and, wow, Rome. So much to see in the Eternal City. That's what they call Rome. So we're going to be going there in March of 2027. Here's the website for all the information, tours.afa.net. That's tours.afa.net. It's going to be in March. It's going to be a wonderful time, a lot of fun, a lot of good food, a lot of good fellowship. Hope to see you on our tours.
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16: Therefore, if anyone is in Christ, he is a new creation. The old has passed away. Behold, the new has come. Well, with that very well-known verse from 2 Corinthians 5:17, I welcome you to this edition of our program. Alex McFarland here. And this is the first of a two-part series on our identity in Christ, who we are. If you're a believer, your identity in Christ. And just like that verse, 2 Corinthians 5:17, that emphasizes the exchange, the transformation, and the new identity that believers have in Jesus Christ, that's what we're going to talk about, not only our identity, but really in praying, in living out God's word, in accepting the powerful word of God and speaking it and living it, we're also going to talk about our authority in Jesus Christ. Part of the reason that I wanted to teach on this, and I've spent a long time studying in God's word, revisiting a topic that I've known about for 30 years, but always wanted to grow more in the knowledge of this, is our identity in Jesus Christ. Because over the summer, the more than 1,000 people in our summer camps, so many people, especially young people, they have anxiety, they're fearful. Maybe you know what I'm talking about, and you might be a believer, and yet you feel depressed, you feel stressed, you're beating yourself up about long ago decisions or circumstances. Well, I want to talk about the victory that we have in Jesus, and these are not just platitudes or motivational quotes. No, we are a new creation in Christ. Psalm 139, verse 14, speaks of the value and the sanctity of life, but even our identity as the redeemed. Psalm 139 says to God, "You formed my inward parts. You covered me in my mother's womb. I will praise you, for I'm fearfully and wonderfully made. Marvelous are your works, and that my soul knows right well." And it's important to be confident and convinced that you are valuable to God. You know, Fulton J. Sheen, he was a great TV speaker in the 50s and 60s, and he was a Christian, Bishop Fulton Sheen, and he really was one of the great early religious Christian figures on American television. He said, God doesn't love us because we're valuable, but we are valuable because God loves us. And not only that, and you know this, I'm sure, but we are, if you're a believer, redeemed. Now, the Bible uses the word redeemed 167 times, 149 times in the Old Testament, 18 times in the New Testament. And there are a number of Greek and Hebrew words that in English are translated redeemed. Maybe you've heard sermon illustrations about being bought, being purchased, and that is true, but not only bought and purchased with the blood of Jesus, indwelt by the Spirit of God, sealed by the Spirit, irretrievably in the hands of Christ, secure in Jesus, John 10:28. But the word, for one thing, means rescued. And I want to talk about some of the words that the Bible uses in so many ways to talk about our redemption. And four words with a number of variants: agorazo, ex agorazo, lutru, and gaal, which is a Hebrew word, GA/AL. Now, let's talk about these various words, because you might think, well, what do these mean? Well, redemption and the state of having been redeemed, it means to buy or to buy back, to pay a price, to release. Yes, it's the concept of being rescued from a hostage situation. We were slaves to sin and death. We were held hostage. And the basic word, agorazo, to buy or to buy back. This is because God loves you. Jesus didn't come after you because you're worthless, and Christ didn't lay down his life on the cross because you don't matter to him. No, you are of immeasurable value to a holy God. And that's why the Hebrew word gael or gael, not exactly sure how to pronounce that word in Hebrew, G-A-A-L, but it means to be redeemed by a kinsman redeemer. Now, I'm sure you know the story of Ruth, how Boaz was the near kinsman. He was able and he was willing to give his life and take up the cause of Ruth. And Jesus is our near kinsman. One of the things that I love to do around Christmas is go through the two New Testament lineages of Jesus. Christ was born of a virgin. He had no sin nature, but yet he was descended from the line of David. And on both the side of Joseph, who was not Jesus' biological father, but Joseph did raise the boy Jesus, and then Mary, who was his mother, Jesus was able. He was of the right lineage. He had a legal right to be the Savior of the world. He had a spiritual right. And not only he was able to be our kinsman redeemer, but he was willing. And so all of these words that refer to the act of paying a ransom, lutru, that's what that word means, or to release someone from slavery, bondage, captivity, all of these words contain the biblical concept of redemption. And it emphasizes that we've been purchased, and there are wonderful implications of this freedom that we have in Jesus. Now, think about this. Only three biblical books do not contain these words about redemption: Esther, Song of Solomon, and Lamentations. Now, when we come back after the break, I am going to talk about how the concept of God, God's love, God's salvation, and our identity are in these books, but 167 times across 63 of the 66 books, we get the concept of redemption because God loves you. He gave his life for you. Stay tuned. We're going to come back and talk about this further.
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16: Welcome back to the program. Alex McFarland here. We've been talking about our identity in Jesus Christ. And before the break, I was talking about the fact that of the 167 times the word redeemed or redemption appears in the Bible, that's in 63 of the 66 biblical books. In fact, the only biblical books that do not contain a word for redeemed are simply the books of Esther, Song of Solomon, and Lamentations. But I want to talk about that because clearly the notion of God and His love are in these books. My point in sharing this is to try and convey biblically with a balanced, biblical, factual, but very compelling word that we have this rich, wonderful, immeasurably precious identity as a born-again believer. And this is bigger than our circumstances, and really our standing before God is something that we should all rejoice in and celebrate. Now, in the book of Esther, Esther does not mention the word redemption explicitly. And yet, there is the sovereignty of God. Mordecai inspires Esther to go in and speak to the king, and the anti-Semitism and the genocide against the Jewish people was stopped by God working through Esther and Mordecai. And centuries later, through those very same Jewish people, Jesus would be born. Song of Solomon, which is a love poem. There is not the exact word redemption, but there is absolutely the immeasurable degree to which the bridegroom loves the bride. The Shulamite is the bride of the bridegroom. And so Song of Solomon has long been exegeted and preached upon as being just this incredibly moving love poem about how God so deeply, deeply loves his bride, the church. Let's talk about Lamentations for just a moment. Only three of the biblical books that don't mention the word redeemed. And yet, the book of Lamentations presents the salvation of God and God's faithfulness in the context of suffering. Especially, I think about in Lamentations chapter 3, this I recall to mind, therefore I have hope, verse 21. It is by the Lord's mercies we are not consumed, because his compassions fail not. They are new every morning. Great is thy faithfulness. Verse 24, the Lord is my portion, says my soul, therefore I hope in him. The Lord is good to those who wait for him, to the soul who seeks him. And then verse 26, it is good that one should hope and wait quietly for the salvation of the Lord. Now, what is that word in the original language? The word Yeshua, Jesus, the Yeshua of the Lord, the Savior who gives salvation, and the believer walks around as the saved. Okay, in these passages, even though Esther, Song of Solomon, and Lamentations don't explicitly mention the word redeemed, there is an identity, a role, an authority with God. There's an identity and a role and a standing for the one who has been saved. You think about this. Therefore, in every biblical book, 66 books, there is God's sovereign authority, God's identity, and his role or work as our Savior. And then for those who have believed, there is in every biblical book,

0: the exchange, the adoption, the acceptance, and the mission of one whose identity is in Christ. Okay, first of all, the exchange or the transformation and the resultant new creation, 2 Corinthians 5:17, we mentioned that. If anyone is in Christ, he's a new creation. The old has passed away, behold, the new has come. Galatians 2:20, Paul writes this, I am crucified with Christ. It is no longer I who live, but Christ who lives in me. You know, Paul said, I've been crucified with Christ. It's no longer I who live, but now Christ lives in me. So there's been an exchange. Our guilt for Christ's righteousness, our deadness for Jesus' life, and then the old person that we were with the fact that we're a new creation. That's part of your identity. Secondly, there is your adoption. Now, we know what adoption means. A child is taken into a family, and the child that's been adopted gets that family's name. But with Christianity, there's even more, because there's adoption, calling, standing, and inheritance. Now listen to this. Ephesians 1 verse 5 says of our adoption that Christ predestined us for adoption to himself as sons through Jesus Christ, according to the purpose of his will. See, there's God's authority there. So you've been called to be adopted to Jesus as a believer. And when we come back, we're going to talk further about this. But this is so rich. God wanted you in his family. Your life has value, purpose, and no matter what your age is, no matter where you are in the journey of life, no matter how you think the past has its clutches on you, you are a victorious, redeemed son or daughter of the King of Kings. Ephesians 2:10, created in Christ Jesus to do good works, which God, Almighty God, prepared beforehand that we should walk in them. When we come back, more about your identity in your Savior, the one in whom I hope you've believed, Jesus Christ.
1: 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Stay tuned for more of his teaching and commentary after this.
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3: I'm Rick Scarborough, and this is my take. Over the past decade, George Soros has funded the election of 75 liberal extremists of district attorney offices across the U.S. Today, 1 in 5 Americans live in cities where these DAs make decisions on criminal prosecution. Many cities under Soros-elected DAs have adopted a no-cash bail policy, leading to the release of many individuals, including repeat offenders of serious crimes. Law enforcement officers risk their lives to arrest dangerous criminals only to see them released. On August the 25th, President Trump signed an executive order to eliminate cashless bail in Washington, D.C. He cannot unilaterally change local and state laws, but using the threat of withholding federal funds may well influence local policy. We must remember that these DAs were elected by the people. It will only change if we, the people, know who we're voting for and vote. I'm Rick Scarborough, and that's my take.
1: 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Welcome back to the Alex McFarland Show.
0: Welcome back, everybody. Alex McFarland here as we are talking about our identity in Christ. I want to thank everybody that's been praying for our ministry this year, supporting all that we've been doing. But we're looking at a big, big year in 2027. Already we are booked to go to Huntsville, Alabama.

0: Alabama with our Revive U.S. tour, and twice again I'll be at the Cove with Lauren Green from Fox News. 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I give God the glory. My writing has been on townhall.com. And so as this year draws to a close, number one, please keep us in prayer. But number two, please consider supporting Alex McFarland Evangelistic Ministries with a tax-deductible contribution. You may give securely online or by mail. We would be deeply grateful if you would help us. The gospel is free, but it does take resources to deliver this free message. And so for your involvement in the Great Commission through our ministry, we thank you. But right now, I want to continue with the time we have left talking about our identity in Christ, because I just feel like Christians need to be encouraged and empowered. Individuals, especially young people, need to know this great, great, unique reality that we have if you're a believer in Jesus Christ. Before the break, I was talking about how Ephesians 1 says that we are adopted to Jesus Christ through faith. And then Colossians 3:3 talks about our standing. It says, "For you have died, and your life is hidden with Christ in God." Well, what about our inheritance? Well, Romans 8:17 says that we are heirs of God, fellow heirs with Christ. So if you're a believer, you've put your faith in Christ, you've been adopted, you've been called, you stand justified before God. You have an inheritance. I don't know what you have down here on earth, but in Christ, you've got the riches of heaven. Now, you've been accepted. Your status, for one, Romans 8 says there is no condemnation. You stand justified, cleared of all guilt in Christ Jesus. And you can have assurance of this. We've shared many times, 1 John 5:13 says that if you believe in Jesus, you may know, K-N-O-W, certainty, assurance, know that you have eternal life. And you're a citizen of heaven. Philippians 3:20, you now, as a believer, and this is God's word, and God cannot, will not lie, you're a citizen of heaven in the Lord Jesus Christ. And we have unity in Jesus. 1 Corinthians 12:27, one body, individually members, but part of one body. Do you know also, not only as adopted believers, accepted, secure believers, and your status is in Jesus, now you have mission and empowerment and authority. So much we could say, you've been called. Your life has purpose. Isn't that amazing? This is our identity. You're not a loser. You're not defeated. You're not guilty. You're not broken. You are made whole in Jesus Christ, and your identity is risen with the risen Jesus. So what is our mission in life? Well, as the catechism would say, to know him and make him known. Do you know the Canadian pastor Fred Penny tells the story of a hardworking engineer who had this note taped on the inside of his desk drawer at his office. Quote, "This is not my life. This is my job. Jesus Christ is my life." End of quote. And this particular engineer tragically died in a car accident, but his family found the note in his desk. That work, that vocation, important as it is, it's not our identity. He wrote, "This is not my life. This is my job. Christ is my life." And that needs to be us. Maybe you're in a hard situation. Maybe you have family members that you feel like don't love you or care about you. You might have been in an abusive situation. But that's not your identity, to be the world's punching bag. No, your identity, your life is hid with Christ in God, according to the Bible. And so Jesus is our life. Now, I think about Timothy Keller. He was pastor of Redeemer Presbyterian in New York City for 28 years. And I had the privilege of knowing him a little bit. We ate together with Chuck Colson, visited together, and he wanted to talk about apologetics, which we did. But the late Tim Keller, he said this, quote, "If our identity is in our work rather than in Christ, success will go to our heads and failure will go to our hearts." It's pretty profound. But he went on, he said, quote, "Religion says my identity is built on being a good person. But the gospel says my identity is not built on my record or my performance, but my identity is in Jesus, who he is and what he did." And so the Bible is very clear. The Bible overwhelmingly affirms that the believer's identity, their true identity, the real you, your purpose, your stability is in Jesus Christ. And that emphasizes what he did. He paid the price. He rose from the dead. And by believing in him, we're transformed and we're part of the body of believers, the family of believers throughout history. And we are unified in Jesus. We're secure in Jesus. Now, next week, when we come back, we're going to talk about our authority. Yes, you have authority. You have empowerment in Jesus Christ. So rejoice in that and stop telling yourself lies. You know, Oswald Chambers, who his writings became that great devotional book, My Utmost for His Highest. He said, and this was over a century ago, but he said, we must vigilantly believe what is true. And what is true, fellow believer, is that you belong to Jesus, the King of Kings, and nothing can pluck you out of his hand. Well, thanks for listening. Our website, alexmcfarland.com. You can write to us, P.O. Box 485, Pleasant Garden, North Carolina, 27313. In the meantime, remember, Jesus is as close by as a prayer. And if you've put your faith in him, you are forever his.
1: 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That's 1-877-YESGOD-1. Thanks for joining us. We'll see you again on the next edition of the Alex McFarland Show.
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5: Will voters continue to trust Republicans and President Trump with the economy, or will they pick the Democrats and in some instances the socialists for the midterms? Fred Jackson's with us. Fred, that's the question at the ballot. The economic poll or the polling shows that the economy is the number one issue for voters pretty much every election cycle. Mm-hmm. And so that's what folks are going to be thinking about when they go to the ballot box. And there's really only two options. It's the party of the free markets, the party of capitalism, or the party of socialism that has become the Democrats.
6: Yeah, the Republicans have their job cut out for them. They have to convince the American people that capitalism still works. We've got these temporary high prices in gasoline, and we know that's connected to what's going on in Iran. Mm-hmm. And so they have to convince the American people that as soon as that's over, things are going to get better on that front. And gasoline prices are so important in all of this because that has an impact impact on grocery prices and all of those sorts of things. But Walker, the alternative is a Democratic Party that is turning hard, hard left towards socialism. Mm-hmm. Socialism brings higher prices, bigger government.
5: Yeah.
6: I know that from my time in Canada, socialistic medicine, you don't want that here in the United States.
5: No, absolutely not. So folks, the key is, can voters think more long-term, or are they going to think short-term? And the fact of the matter is, where President Trump and the Republicans had the economy going before the Iran conflict was in a pretty good place with inflation and low energy costs, and they're the ones that can get us back to that place. On the other hand, Democrats are promising all the government handouts and billions of dollars in government welfare, which is, in fact, socialism. So we'll see what voters choose come the first week of November.
7: 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Hello, everyone. I'm Tim Wildman, president of AFA and AFR, and it was such a blessing to hear from thousands of people across the country who believe in the ministry of American Family Radio so much to the point where you wrote a check or you called in a donation. It really means a lot to us to hear from you and know that we can forge on now with sharing the gospel and telling the truth about what's happening in our country. Thank you so much.
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9: Today on the weekend edition of Washington Watch, a new report on the Biden Justice Department's targeting of parents during the COVID pandemic, and the third anniversary of the October 7th terror attack on Israel. Greetings, Washington Watch listeners. This is Casey Harper, filling in for David Salkeld. I'm the managing editor for broadcast at the Washington Stand, and I also host the Outstanding podcast. Thanks for tuning in. This past Monday, Washington Watch host Tony Perkins was joined by Kentucky Congressman James Comer. He's the chairman of the House Oversight and Government Reform Committee and a member of the Education and Workforce Committee. They talked about the report released that day by the DOJ's Weaponization Working Group. The report detailed how the infamous Garland memo was the product of pressure from the Biden administration officials at the White House and the DOJ. That was the memo that established a task force to identify federal enforcement options involving parents who confronted school boards and school officials. Remember that? Well, here's how Tony got the discussion started.
10: So you have been at the tip of the spear when it comes to rooting out waste, fraud, abuse, and the weaponization of the government. What stands out to you in this report that was released today?
11: Well, this shows that it was a directive from the top. This came from the White House. Merrick Garland weaponized his Department of Justice to go after a lot of people that simply disagreed with the Biden ideology and the Biden platform. The Department of Justice was weaponized against parents simply for speaking out, for showing up, for questioning whether or not it was a good decision to close schools, questioning whether or not it was a good idea to require vaccinations. And because of that, the Department of Justice, on directive, as we now know from the Biden administration, tried to get law enforcement in to break up any type of organized efforts by parents to simply ask questions about their children. And hopefully now the American people see where this started from. Hopefully they will remember this November not to go back to the past, but continue to move forward, because parents have rights in our public schools. And I think the Republicans and President Trump have always demonstrated an ability to understand parental rights.
10: Well, this is not the first disclosure that that this current administration has done in terms of what was occurred during the Biden administration, mm-hmm. in terms of the weaponization of government. Now, this report also sheds new light on the coordination between the Biden White House and the National School Boards Association.
11: Yep.
10: Remember, the NSBA sent its letter to President Biden suggesting that some threats against the school officials could amount to domestic terrorism. That was all orchestrated. And we saw it, right, and we said that. They denied it. Mm-hmm. Now we have this report that says, yeah, the documents, they validate the fact that this was all orchestrated.
11: Yeah. Time and time again, the Democrats during the Biden administration would start fires and create these false narratives so that then they could run in and be the firefighters, even though they were the arsonists who originated the fire in the first place. They colluded. The White House colluded with the KEA on school shutdown. They colluded with the School Board Association. They colluded with every group they could that would sit down and listen to them to be able to have the monopoly on how to react during COVID. And they went with whatever Dr. Fauci said. And I'm sure there was collusion between the White House and or between the Democrat Party and a lot of the deep state operatives and Dr. Fauci at the end of the Trump administration during COVID to try to make President Trump look bad and simply for questioning whether or not vaccines were warranted, whether or not schools should be shut down, whether or not, you know, we should completely shut down our entire economy. So these were questions that were simply asked by conservatives. But because the machine, the Democrat machine, was colluding with the media to make Republicans look bad, or any conservative that dare question anything that Dr. Fauci or the COVID industrial complex tried to shove down our throats to try to make us look like a bad person.
10: So, Chairman Comer, let me ask you this question. I know they lied in the media because, mm-hmm. you know, we pressed them on these issues. No, it didn't happen that way. Mm-hmm. But they also, there were oversight hearings that were held. Yeah. There's so many of them, it's hard to keep up with all them. But yeah. Based on your recollection, are there any officials from the previous Biden administration that may have perjured themselves in denying the collusion that this report now validates took place?
11: Well, we know Weingarten, the KEA, wasn't truthful in her testimony. We know Dr. Fauci lied. We've already issued criminal referrals, as has Rand Paul, I believe, to the Trump Department of Justice for perjury, or in other words, lying in congressional testimony. So we've, you know, identified a lot of these people, but unfortunately nothing's been done in the Trump Department of Justice about it. I know that we have a good attorney general now, Todd Blanche, but a lot of the career DOJ prosecutors are left-wing activists that don't want to admit that they were wrong or don't want to do anything to correct history with respect to the way the left-wing media and the Democrats, especially during the Biden administration, tried to write history based on a false narrative that was authored largely by Dr. Fauci.
10: Well, hopefully today this report coming from the Department mm-hmm. of Justice will prompt action to look further into this. One final question on this, because the report that was released says the Department of Justice will review the files of anyone who was investigated by the Garland memorandum as a result of the Garland memorandum, determine if their constitutional rights were violated. And it says it will issue a formal apology. Well, that's nice. Right. But it says that it will institute internal controls as necessary to prevent repeating the violation. From your mm-hmm. perspective, what would those look like? And I would also add, would that not include congressional oversight?
11: Absolutely. I want Congress to play a bigger role in providing oversight. We have to have cooperation from the administration. From the Biden administration was terrible. They were the least transparent administration in the probably modern history of Congress. And, you know, there have to be consequences for that. Unfortunately, there were, I think, missed opportunities to cut budgets pertaining to people in the Biden administration that weren't cooperating with congressional investigators. But the one good thing about what we're seeing with the Trump administration with respect to weaponization is they're letting the American people know the truth.
10: Yeah. Yeah.
11: So they're shining a light on, you know, a whole bad, dark chapter in American history with respect to the Merrick Garland Department of Justice. And I think at the very least, the American people can see this. They can see it with their own eyes. And they can digest it, and hopefully that'll have an impact in how they vote in 29 yeah. days, because this is a big election, and with respect to reining in a weaponized federal government, if we go backwards, that's not going to send a good signal to all the people that were guilty of conspiring to harass parents of school children, who were trying to harass medical advocates who questioned the effectiveness of masks and the vaccines, and any conservative who was told they couldn't go to church and worship because some bureaucrat in Washington said they couldn't.
10: Of course, we're not even touching on the how they use social media, colluded with social media to silence many of us. I agree with you. I do hope the American people are looking at this and being educated by this. But it's also, I think, Chairman, and I think you'd probably agree with this, this undercuts in many ways the trust, what little trust people have in government. This just further erodes it, unfortunately. Mm-hmm. And that's a tragedy. And it's going to take a long time to reestablish the trust that the American people have with their government. And I would agree with you. Going back is not the way to do that.
9: 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That's TonyPerkins.com. After the break, we'll be back with Tony's discussion on the regional and global impact of the October 7 terror attack against Israel 3 years ago.
12: The family is the oldest, most tested, and most reliable unit of society. It is divinely created and sustained. And yet, there are those who are always tampering with its values and structure. That's why we need organizations like the Family Research Council that can effectively defend and strengthen the family.
13: Family Research Council began over 40 years ago, like all great movements of God, with prayer. Today, rooted in the heart of the nation's capital, FRC continues to champion faith, family, and freedom in public policy and the culture from a biblical worldview.
14: FRC is one of those bright lights that helps us focus on true north. And I shudder to think, had they not been here, that it could have been worse, worse, worse.
15: The Family Research Council is key. It's one of a handful of groups that I think will determine whether our children live in a country that enjoyed all of the freedom and all the opportunity that we enjoyed in this great land.
16: It's just a wonderful parachurch organization that doesn't seek to take the place of the church, but it seeks to assist the family and the church as we try to move forward successfully, not in a defensive mode, but in an offensive mode as we seek to live our lives according to the Holy Scriptures.
14: FRC is not going to be whooped. we're going to fight. We're going to take a stand. And again, we don't retreat.
17: You will never see in front of this building here in Washington, D.C., a white flag fly. We will never step back. We will never surrender. And we will never be silent.
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9: Welcome back to the weekend edition of Washington Watch. I'm Casey Harper, filling in for Dave Salkeld. On Wednesday of this week, Tony had a discussion with Dr. David Adesnik from the Foundation for Defense of Democracies to talk about how the October 7 terror attacks on Israel 3 years ago set in motion a chain of events that continues to reshape the Middle East and reverberate around the world. Here's Tony as he got the conversation started.
10: So 3 years after October 7th, has the international community lost sight of who started this war and how it has changed the world's treatment of Israel?
20: So I think your question points in the right direction, but I would make a subtle distinction. It's not so much the international community has forgotten who started the war, but it's created a narrative which nonetheless justifies sort of siding against Israel, even though Hamas started the war. And the foundation of that narrative, it often begins even with a frank admission that Hamas committed atrocities, murder, rape, killing children in front of their parents. But then it advances a pose which says that Hamas has fought as sort of a scrappy underdog ever since, and it's Israel who has been committing the atrocities. And this is deeply false in many respects. If we just look at the fact that Hamas has effectively used the people of Gaza as a human shield, right? We know it has command centers under hospitals like Al-Shifa. They've been found exposed. We've even brought Western journalists to walk in tunnels under them, under the headquarters of the UN in Gaza. So it's really this change. It's presenting, you know, it's almost as if a child came home late breaking curfew and that was its crime. But then the monstrous crime that followed was, you know, a parent smashing their legs as the punishment. And this distorted image is how Israel has been approached, and I think explains a lot of the predicament it faces.
10: But it is ongoing in light of the international community's refusal to see what is at the heart of this. I mean, in my home state of Louisiana, just last week, the FBI made two arrests of two brothers who were under the guise of a humanitarian effort for Gaza, were actually raising funds for Hamas. I mean, this is still going on in the United States today, 3 years later.
20: It is. It's important to remember that it has been going on for nearly 40 years. Even in the 1990s, the FBI was tracking pro-Hamas networks in the United States. Some of those investigations culminated in what was called the Holy Land Foundation trial, after a defendant, an organization that framed itself as a charity helping the people of Gaza and the West Bank, but in fact is funneling money to Hamas. And so some of those people persist, or there's also those who support other extremist causes. If we remember how many people, even Americans, went and attempted to join the Islamic State while it was waging war against a number of countries, including the United States. So it's thankfully a very small proportion, but it is an indication that the conflict's not over by any means.
10: So, David, I mean, it's been like this domino effect. I mean, we can trace back to October 7th, Gaza, Iran, Lebanon, rise of international anti-Semitism, the now growing diplomatic isolation of Israel. I mean, this 3 years ago, we would have never predicted what we see happening today. At least I wouldn't have. Maybe you would have, because you're tracking all this. But I think we're in a very unique place in the Middle East right now, where it is explosive, and it all goes back to what happened on October the 7th.
20: It does. I think the reason, in part, it may seem surprising, is that people thought of Israel perhaps as being involved in one or two discrete conflicts. That obviously there is, for, you know, 80 years since the founding of Israel, a conflict with the Arab population there. We call it the Palestinians, and that's one conflict. And some people also understood Iran was threatening Israel and it with, you know, potential development of nuclear weapons. But what I think wasn't fully appreciated is that Israel really had adversaries on what it describes as seven fronts, and it's part of a network orchestrated by Iran. Iran funding and helping to train Hamas. Iran funding and helping to train Hezbollah, the Lebanese Shiite terrorist group on Israel's northern border in Lebanon. Working with what was the Assad regime in Syria. Working with the Houthis, another extremist Shiite group in Yemen, and as well as proxies in Iraq and a number of, you know, global efforts involving terrorism. And not many people recognize there was this entire proxy network led by Tehran and its nuclear threat seeking to destroy Israel. Its mission is unequivocal. But what we saw after October 7th is gradually all of those enemies mostly activated and did their best. And Israel wound up obviously doing tremendous damage to most of them.
10: David, what I would like to see is Americans who are complaining right now, and rightfully so, you know, gasoline prices pretty high in the United States, but I think every time they go to the pump, what they ought to think about is Hamas. We wouldn't be paying these high gas prices if Hamas had not crossed that border on October 7th of 2023. I was at the Nova Music Site Festival just weeks after the attack occurred. And I tell you, one of the things that struck me was actually the United States' role in the radicalization of many of these Muslims through UNRWA, through the Palestinians, through UNRWA, through the educational funds that they were teaching their children. I mean, we had generations being taught that Jews are less than human, radicalizing them with these funds from UNRWA. And, you know, and finally the fruit, it bore fruit. And we saw it on October 7th. The United States played a role in that. Now, we've since cut off those funds. We're no longer funding it under the Trump administration. But millions of dollars have gone to these organizations that have been indoctrinating the young in Gaza and in Judea and Samaria with this poisonous ideology.
20: Yeah, I'd agree that it's, you know, even in places where it's not the UN, whether it's Palestinian authorities directly, I mean, the message is that, you know, to young people, your homes were stolen. What we call Israel, they are told that is where your homes were, and one day liberation means taking it back. I mean, the simple meaning of the phrase from the river to the sea is that everything between the Jordan and the Mediterranean should be a Palestinian state. And that really, you know, sometimes it's left silent what will happen to the 8 million Jews who live there now, but in any realistic scenario where you destroy the state of Israel, you're obviously going to be talking about horrendous atrocities and displacement.
10: David, a lot of negative things have happened since October 7th, but there's been, I would say, the dust is not yet settled. We don't know what the final outcome is going to be. We could end up with some positive factors if we stay the course. I think if President Trump stays the course with Iran, making sure they do not get a nuclear weapon, I think the world would be a better place. But we've seen changes in Syria, a transformation there. Not sure how that's going to end up. I mean, things are still in flux. But if we stay the course with clarity, I say we, the United States, and I feel pretty confident Israel will. Of course, they have elections coming up too. But if we stay the course, I think we could see an outcome that makes the world, the Middle East, a little safer.
20: I think that's possible. I think the best possible thing that could happen, although it's impossible to put a number on the probability, would be the people of Iran finally throwing off the yoke of their clerical regime, the one that murdered tens of thousands of citizens who went into the streets at the beginning of this year. It's been incredibly clear that those people, they do not share the vision of their government. They do not share a vision of wanting to destroy Israel. You know, they chant in their protests, my life, you know, not for Gaza, not for Syria. They don't want to support the adventurism of their own government. Whether they will come out again in the streets and risk their life is hard to say. Whether the damage done to the coffers of the regime by the U.S. oil blockade will be enough to prevent them from committing mass murder again, it's very hard to say. But that would certainly be the most promising development.
10: So with that in mind, David, what could the United States at this point do to help bring that along? Empowering, maybe it's just... I know we're not going to put boots on the ground, at least we're reluctant to do that, but to empower the Iranian people to throw off this regime.
20: Well, the oil blockade, you know, we are blockading Iranian oil coming out of the Gulf, is doing tremendous damage. I mean, their economy, or their government especially, is highly dependent on that revenue. They do not have a lot of reserves, whether it's oil reserves or financial reserves, that they can use. And they have to continue paying their repressive apparatus. They have to continue various subsidies. We've seen in the past that protests have begun when they have to reduce the subsidies on various items that the people want, whether it's food or gasoline. They can't bring in gasoline they need. They may have a lot of oil, but they don't have the refining capacity. And it was regrettable that the U.S. briefly signed on to a memorandum of understanding earlier this year that basically gave Iran a break. Mm-hmm. We might be in a situation where the amount of oil being shipped out of the Gulf by reasonable producers on the Arab side of the Gulf were reaching markets and lowering prices, but we basically took a break and didn't force Iran to compromise in that period. So obviously it's hard for the, you know, the current administration is going into an election and everyone is sensitive to the price at the pump. I mean, I feel it myself anytime I fill up my car. But at this point, I hope they realize that electorally the damage almost certainly has been done with only, you know, we're 30 days out from an election. And the important thing now for the president's legacy, for what he achieves in the long term in the Middle East, is to stay firm. And there's also a few other things, that there are ways to try to help Iranian people have internet access, even when the government tries to impose a blackout. That's one of the most common tactics. When there are protests in the street, they want to prevent people from coordinating with each other to stay safe and avoid violence.
10: Well, again, on those gas prices, people should think of Hamas every time they fill up the truck or the car. I'm a little concerned, as you pointed out, the United States backed off a little bit during the Memorandum of Understanding when they were pursuing that. There's a pursuit for more negotiations now. Iran's wanting to come back to the table. Are you concerned that we might kind of pull back a little bit, allowing them to regroup?
20: Well, it's a temptation we've fallen for under almost every president multiple times. They like to extract a price just for coming to the table. Many presidents from both parties have paid that price. The MOU, the memorandum, was a little bit like that. It let them resume exports without really guaranteeing that they would sign on to the critical concession that these are negotiations to dismantle their nuclear program, not to set conditions for them to keep it. One of the most important achievements, the U.S. Navy has done a lot of work with others to restore the flow of oil so that we actually, according to most of the reports in major newspapers, the amount of oil coming out of the Gulf is very close to what it was before the war. Now, that doesn't mean prices at the pump have been reduced right away. It's hard to always predict the relationship between overall supply and the price at the pump. But if there is a good thing, if we keep this up, if the flow continues, we should settle back at the previous levels, all things being equal.
10: All right, David, we have about 30 seconds left. Do you see any more dominoes that may be in line to fall next, as we've seen happen over the last 3 years since October 7th? Are you watching anything closely?
20: Well, certainly if there was a change in Iran where the people were able to get rid of the regime, that would affect a lot of other places. One of the reasons Iraq has been so stymied in its own recovery and remains fairly, an authoritarian, corrupt regime is because of the Iranian influence. And it's the same is true in Yemen, where the Houthis really depend on Iran, that Iran really has this network across the region. And, you know, as we saw in Syria, if Iran and its proxies can't provide a regime with the support it needs, it may crumble very, very quickly.
10: Certainly something to pray into. David, thanks so much for joining us. Always appreciate your insight.
20: Thanks for having me.
9: 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As Tony often says, we should be participants, not spectators. So prepare to get out to vote. Once again, I'm Casey Harper, Managing Editor for Broadcast at The Washington Stand, and I want to thank you for joining us. Dave Salkeld will be back with you next week, and we look forward to having you here again for the weekend edition of Washington Watch.
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21: Very few world leaders have the place in history that Winston Churchill does. But he once said this, and I think it is poignant for us as caregivers. We are masters of the unsaid words, but slaves of those we let slip out. Let's go deeper, because as great as Churchill is, there's one greater. And in Matthew 12:36, he said, "I tell you, on the day of judgment, people will give account for every careless word they speak." There's too many things competing for shelf space in our brain, and our mouth serves as a pressure valve to let some of that out, and we say things that we really, really should not say. I've never had to make amends for something I didn't say, but I've sure had to make amends for things I did say. 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
1: This is the Middle East Report, your connection to truthful reporting on Israel and the Middle East. Each week, we bring you the truth of what's happening there in the Middle East and Israel, because there is a lot of deception out there in the news media, social media, and in so many different places. That's why you need the truth. One organization that is doing that is Israel Team Advocates International, an incredible organization that has been fighting against anti-Semitism for a long, long time. And a dear friend of mine is the founder of that organization, Aaron Free. He joins me on this edition of the Middle East Report. Aaron, thank you so much for joining us. We're going to talk about a conference that's happening in Dallas, Texas very, very soon. But before we do that, tell us about Israel Team and what you guys do.
2: Israel Team is an organization. We work on Christian college campuses. We help students understand their roots of their faith is Hebraic, that the foundation of the faith is built on the foundation of the apostles and the prophets. And those were Jewish apostles and Jewish prophets. And we want to help them understand that Israel matters today. And so many churches across America are teaching and preaching replacement theology, which is a theology that says the church is the new Israel, God has rejected his people. But that's not true. Paul the Apostle says that the Jewish people are still beloved for the sake of the fathers. And so, and that's present tense, they're still beloved. They haven't been rejected. God's covenant still stands. And so what Israel does, Israel Team does, is we put on conferences, symposiums, we teach courses on Christian college campuses to push back against this growing narrative. So many students are getting their information from TikTok and social media, and the peer pressure is incredible today. So if there's a group of students and they're all anti-Israel, then you may just fall into that group and begin to hold those beliefs. So a new arm of our ministry is called the Redwood Coalition, and it's a group of about 20 scholars that we've gathered together to put on these conferences. And so in the last 12 months, we've been at Regent University in Virginia Beach, Virginia, at Vanguard University in Costa Mesa, California. Last week, we're on the campus of Wheaton College, the historic evangelical flagship college outside of Chicago, Illinois. And we had as our guest speaker, Ayin Hirsi Ali. She talked about radical Islam and why we need to push back against radical Islam and why we need to support and love the Jewish people and the State of Israel. We had 700 students and faculty in the historic Edmond Chapel. In 2 weeks, we'll be in Dallas, Texas, and at a conference for pastors. So, John, that's basically what we do. We try to help people understand that Israel is still chosen and God hasn't rejected his people.
1: Let's dive in, Aaron, to this conference that you've got going on in Dallas that's coming up on the 21st of this month, October 21, in a suburb just outside of Dallas. And I have to tell you, I love the name of this conference. And again, this conference open to everybody, but especially it is for pastors. Pastors need to get there and be a part of this. But I love the name of this conference that you have coming up.
2: Jesus is a Jew. Does that affect the gospel? We must realize that Jesus was born a Jew. He was raised a Jew. He's the world's most famous Jew. He taught the first century Judaism of his day. The parables that Jesus taught were taught by other rabbis. It was the teaching of the day. So Jesus, when he returns as the Lion of the tribe of Judah, where we get our name Jew or Jewish. So the conference will be held in Rowlett, Texas, a suburb of Dallas, at Christ the Redeemer Church. It's on October 21st, we've got world-class speakers coming in from all over the world. Reverend Jerry McDermott, who is probably the foremost New Testament theologian on this issue of Israel. Jerry was once a supersessionist. He believed that the church had superseded Israel, that God had rejected Israel. He was teaching replacement theology, and God got a hold of Jerry's heart probably 20 years ago, and he began to write books and articles. His newest book is Israel Matters. Another book for pastors and leaders is called The New Christian Zionism. Jerry will be speaking. Jules Gomes from Rome, whose PhD in the Hebrew Bible, will be speaking. So we've just got a lineup of world-class speakers. It's just a one-day conference, and it'll be very enriching for every pastor and church leader that comes.
3: I want to encourage everybody to pray for this conference, number one. But if you are a pastor, you need to be there on Wednesday, October 21st. It starts at 9 in the morning and then ends at 4 in the afternoon. All of these world-class speakers. And again, the topic, Jesus is a Jew. Does that affect the gospel? It's kind of crazy that we have to make that statement, Jesus is a Jew, because there's some people out there who think he was a Palestinian. It's crazy how we have really got confused and mixed up about all of this and have taken the word of God and just put that aside.
2: Yeah, there's some Christian evangelicals that teach today that, as you just said, John, Jesus was a Palestinian and he's on the other side of the checkpoint. And he's standing with his people, the Palestinian people, in opposition to the Jewish people. And so it's remarkable how you can twist scripture to make Jesus a non-Jew. And that is really the objective today in many circles of Christianity. Teachers and pastors are once again teaching replacement theology. It was a theology that actually led to the Holocaust in Germany. 90% of the German Christians were either Catholic or Protestants. The pastors begged the Nazis to hang swastikas from their pulpits. They embraced the Nazi movement of anti-Semitism. And without the complicity of German Christians, the Holocaust would have never happened. And you have to ask yourself the question, who poured the gas into the gas chamber? It was German Christians, baptized Christians. The opening paragraph to our poster is, since the Holocaust, there has been an explosion of Christian scholarship asking, how did this take place in the most Christianized country in history, the birthplace of the Reformation? Did we get Jews and Judaism somehow wrong? What are the implications for our understanding of Jesus and the gospel? And so this conference is going to ask those deep questions, one of which is, how did German Christians come to the place of being filled with such hatred towards the Jewish people? And so it's as if we're living in the 1930s again, all across this world. Europe is really already fallen. When you think of the Church of England, it's 95, 99% replacement theology. Some of the things the Archbishop of Canterbury has said recently against the State of Israel is remarkable. So Britain has already fallen. The churches have already fallen back into this heresy of replacement theology. And across America, it's happening again. And John, I was on the phone this week with a dear friend of mine that he's in churches on Sundays speaking about Israel, trying to help pastors grab a hold of this great truth that God has not rejected Israel, that Israel is still part of God's redemptive purpose for the world. And at the end of the age, what is God doing? He's restoring his people to their land. We're living in the last days of time. And so my friend told me that, you know, he's out and about all the time with pastors. And I said, what are you seeing out there, you know, with pastors? And he said, most pastors that I'm around, they have a love for Israel, but they're really confused when it comes to their theology of Israel, number one. And number two, they're afraid to say anything from their pulpits. So they don't want to promote their belief that God has not rejected Israel, that they're still the chosen people. So they shy away from it because they're afraid of losing people. So that's basically where the church was in the 1930s Germany. Pastors were afraid to speak up against the anti-Semitism and anti-Zionism of their day.
3: Oh, wait a minute. That seems to be where we are today. I mean, you think about what's happening in church pulpits across the country.
2: It's true. I like to tell people, I say, you know, when you went to bed last night, did you see the sun? Did you see the moon? Did you see the stars in the heavens? When you woke this morning, did you see the sun come up? And if you're living by a seashore, did you see the waves of the sea? Well, here's what God says in Jeremiah chapter 31. Thus says the Lord, who gives the sun for light by day, and the fixed order of the moon and the stars for light by night, who stirs up the sea so that its waves roar. The Lord of hosts is his name. If this fixed order departs from before me, declares the Lord, then shall the offspring of Israel cease from being a nation before me forever. So that's what God says. If you see that there's the sun is destroyed, the moon is destroyed, there's no stars in the heaven, then God has changed his mind, and Israel is no longer a nation before him. But if that fixed, that's how serious God is about the nation of Israel, his covenant people, that he proves it by the stars in the heavens, and the moon and the sun and the waves of the sea. So if you've seen all those things, it means that Israel is still a nation. And so to reject Israel is to reject the God who identifies himself as the God of Israel. And we can't forget that in the Abrahamic covenant, there was a land promise. And so many pastors today are declaring that Israel is really not the spiritual Israel that the Bible prophesies about, that this land does not belong to them. It belongs to Palestinian Christians, and they adopt the whole Palestinian nationalistic narrative, which is really Marxist. That was started in the 1960s by the Soviets to try to sequester the growing state of Israel. And so to jump on that side of history is really to be against the God of history, the God who calls himself the God of Israel, the God of the Jewish people.
3: This conference is called Jesus is a Jew. Does that affect the gospel? Wednesday, October 21st in the Dallas, Texas area. This is a conference especially for pastors. We're talking to pastors today or church leaders. You need to be a part of this. You've got some time to plan to get there. And it's an all-day conference starting at 9 in the morning and then ending at 4 in the afternoon. You can get more details when you go to israelteam.org, israelteam.org, all the details. It's a free conference. You can find out more when you go to israelteam.org, israelteam.org. Now, a few minutes ago, Aaron, you know, you asked some questions. Did we get Jews and Judaism somehow wrong? And what are the implications for understanding of Jesus and the gospel? And you guys are going to, you know, address those questions in light of everything that's going on in the world, anti-Semitism and everything else with the Jewish people.
2: One thing that I realized as a pastor, and I was a pastor for 35 years, and I was a replacement theologian. And the sad part about that is I was born a Jew. Think about that. But I rejected my Jewish heritage. I didn't understand it. I didn't comprehend it. I saw myself as a Christian pastor and never the twain shall meet. And in 2002, the Lord got a hold of my heart. I always say that visions are caught, not taught. And so I'm speaking to pastors right now. You may be, like I was, sort of nuanced on this issue of Israel. And the Lord got a hold of my heart, and I began writing and studying and forming a new theology that was a new kind of Christian Zionism that I was called, come what may, to support the Jewish people. And I met a guy named Bill McCartney, who was the president of Promise Keepers, and he spoke at our church, and we began to dialogue and talk, and Bill was having the same revelation that God was restoring the Jewish people. He wanted to be a part of it. So we wrote a book together entitled 2-Minute Warning, Why It's Time to Honor Jewish People Before the Clock Runs Out. And we spent 3 years researching this book. We team wrote the book together. And that book was a life change for me. It helped me to understand what had happened to the church since the Middle Ages, where the separation took place, why the church broke away from its elder Jewish brothers and sisters. And so there's a prayer of Jesus in the high priestly prayer of John 17, 21, where Jesus says, I don't pray for these alone that you've given me. Who are these? These are the Jews. I pray for all those who will believe in me through their message, that they might be one, so that the world

0: have divided up my land and have cast lots for my people and have traded a boy for a prostitute and have sold a girl for wine and have drunk it. So what God is talking about through the prophet Joel here is in the last days, Israel will be regathered. We must remember that. Whatever God scatters, he regathers. And so he's bringing back his people to their land. He's regathering them. And some pastors will say today, well, you know, all of Israel, they're not all religious. Where are their hearts towards God? But have you ever made a mistake? Have we ever sinned? Well, the Bible says we've all sinned and fallen short of the glory of God. And so God says to Israel all through the Old Testament, I will scatter you. It says that all the way back in Deuteronomy. I will scatter you across the nations of the earth, but one day I will bring you back. And so what we're seeing today is a modern day miracle of God bringing back from the four corners of the earth his people to the land of Israel. And he's going to enter into judgment at the end of the age with the nations of the earth who divide the land of Israel, who are set on driving the Jewish people out of Israel. And in Matthew 25, the Olivet Discourse, Jesus is basically quoting John chapter 3 when he says at the end of the age, the Son of Man is going to draw the nations. And he's going to enter into judgment with them there. As a shepherd divides the sheep from the goats, he's going to put the sheep in his right hand and the goats in his left hand. And he'll say, and everyone knows the scripture, I was hungry, you gave me something to eat. I was thirsty, you gave me something to drink. I was naked, and you clothed me. I was in prison, and you visited me. I was thirsty, you gave me something to drink. And the righteous will say, when do we see you hungry or naked or in prison? And Jesus will say, as you've done it unto the least of these, my brethren, you've done it unto me. Who is Jesus talking about? He's talking about his Jewish brethren. He was born a Jew, raised a Jew. He's still a Jew. And he's saying you mistreated them. He's saying that to the goats. But to the righteous, they enter into his presence, but the goats are driven away from him. So what I believe, John, is at the end of the age, there's going to be goat nations and sheep nations. Just a few weeks ago in the United Nations, when Bibi Netanyahu spoke, it was 70 nations got up and left the assembly hall of the United Nations to reject Israel. So that separation is already happening across this planet. So there'll be goat nations and there'll be sheep nations. There'll be goat churches and cheap churches. Already in America, we're seeing all the mainline denominations are rejecting Israel. They're in full compliance with an ideology, a Marxist ideology, to drive Israel from the land of Israel. And so we're seeing that same ideology now spread onto evangelical college campuses, into evangelical churches. It's what I've coined as Chrislamism Marxianity, which is a mixture of Christianity, Islam, and Marxism. And that is spreading across our Christian college campuses. So what we're doing, John, is we're trying to push back against that. And our objective is to reach a righteous remnant. And the good news is there will always be a remnant of Christians, of sheep Christians, that will stand with the Jewish people, as did people like Corrie Ten Boom during the Holocaust. And she said, these are my people. These are God's people. And I'm going to hide them. I'm going to protect them in their time of need. So could it be that there'll be other Corrie Ten Booms that God will raise up? Corrie Ten Boom pastors and church leaders that will rise up and have a voice to speak in favor of God's people.
1: May that be you as you are listening, that you will rise up and speak for God's people. And this conference that's coming up, Jesus is a Jew, does that affect the gospel? It's happening on Wednesday, October 21st in the Dallas, Texas area. This is a free conference, especially open to pastors. It's limited to 200 people, and the first 100 people that actually register are going to get a copy of the New Christian Zionism that's written by one of the speakers, Reverend Dr. Gerald McDermott. So you'll get that, but this is an incredible conference. Please mark this on your calendar. It is Wednesday, October 21st in the Dallas, Texas area, and you can get more details on that when you go to Israel Team.

0: israelteam.org. 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Aaron, your organization is not a political organization whatsoever, but I do want to ask you about some of the things that are going on here in our country where we are seeing Islamists that are actually in a position to go into Washington, D.C. in high office. And we see this happening all over the country. We see, it seems like, an onslaught of Islamism that's happening across our country. You want to maybe talk a little bit about that and what you think is happening here in our nation?
1: It's frightening, John. And I'm not one given to fear, but I really believe the church needs to wake up to what is happening. And right after 10, by the way, just last week when the Fly Dubai plane was almost crashed into Israel, I think the co-pilot was probably aiming for a building in Tel Aviv or perhaps even the Knesset in Jerusalem to have another 9/11 attack. And I said to myself when I heard about this, and it was just a miracle that the plane did not break apart, that the Indian captain was able to open the door of the cockpit and Israeli passengers rushed in to save the plane and everyone on board. There was 170 men, women, and children on board of that Fly Dubai aircraft. But what's interesting is I wondered how long it was going to take. And it took 67 minutes for social media buzz to blame Israel for the attack, to blame Israel for this terrorist attack. And within a few days, there was 2,500 conspiracy posts on social media blaming the Mossad or Bibi Netanyahu for trying to bring down this plane. Amazing. And so what's happening is in America, there's an ideology of Marxism. It's in our college campuses. And right after 10/7, October 7th, 2023, when 1,200 Jewish men, women, and children were slaughtered in southern Israel, within just a few hours, there were marches in Paris, in San Francisco, in Sydney, praising Hamas for what they had done in complete solidarity with Hamas. And I was in one of those rallies. I just sort of ventured in. Who is doing the chanting? Who is praising Hamas? The majority of people in a group of about 200 people in San Diego, California, praising Hamas for the murder of these 1,200 Jews, the majority of them were white college students. I was amazed. And so what's happening is it's called the Red and Green Alliance. And you wonder what's happening on Columbia, Harvard, Princeton, Yale, Dartmouth. What's happening on those campuses where there was such an uprising against Israel, encampments supporting Hamas, supporting the global intifada, supporting the phrase from the river to the sea, Palestine will be free. What that really means, and if you translate it from the Arabic language, it says, from the river to the sea, Palestine will be Arab. What they're saying is we're going to totally annihilate and murder every Jew in Israel. And so the Red and Green Alliance has been moving into our college campuses from the Soviet Union since the 1960s. Marxism is embedded into our campuses. And now Palestinian nationalism is the new mantra. And so those two ideologies have merged. The green is Palestinian flag, the red is the Russian flag, the Marxist flag. And I add a third ideology to that or phase to that, and that's Christianity. So in many colleges today, Christian colleges, what I'm seeing growing is Chrislamism Marxianity, a mixture of Christianity, Islam, and Marxism. And some of the campuses we go to, John, there's uprising from Christian students that are saying what we're doing is racist because we're not promoting the glories of the Islamic religion. On some of our evangelical college campuses right now, in New Testament departments, they're teaching more on the Quran than they are the New Testament. It'll blow your mind of the things that I'm seeing out there. And so you wonder, why is this happening? Well, a group I work for, it's called ISGAP. I work with ISGAP. I'm a research fellow there. ISGAP is the Institute for the Study of Global Antisemitism and Policy, based in Cambridge in the UK. And they hired a forensic accountant to find the money trail into our colleges here in the United States of America. And right now, there's about $20 billion that ISGAP has found so far. And you can look this up, because they made a presentation before the U.S. Congress called Follow the Money, ISGAP, I-S-G-A-P. You can see this report for yourself. And I think there's $100 billion in undocumented funds that are coming into our colleges. And it's coming from Qatar. It's Islamic money that's coming in to promote Islam, to promote Middle East studies departments, and to reject the state of Israel. So that is what is happening. And the first thing that the Nazis did in the 1930s was they took over college campuses. And we're seeing the same thing here in the United States of America.
0: 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You can find out more about that organization when you go to their website, israelteam.org, and find out about this conference as well, especially those of you in the Dallas, Texas area. Jesus is a Jew. Does that affect the gospel? This is a conference for pastors. It's absolutely free, and I want to encourage you, help us get the word out about this conference there in Dallas, Texas. Let's make sure it's a great attendance. It's limited to just 200 people, so if you want to find out more about that, please go to Aaron's website, israelteam.org, israelteam.org. We know what's going on here in our country, so much anti-Semitism, Jew hatred happening. We see what's happening with the onslaught of Islam here. In fact, it is just crazy what's happening politically in that area. We see what's going on in Michigan. The Islamic candidate for Senate there in Michigan said, "I base my life on the Quran." Well, he bases his life on the Quran, which says Christians must be eliminated, Jews must be eliminated. We've got a lot to be concerned about here in our country. That wraps up this edition of the Middle East Report. Thank you for listening. 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We're on all the major podcast platforms out there. 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
5: Last Wednesday on September 30th, a flight took off from Dubai on routine transit to Tel Aviv. The plane was being flown by an Indian pilot with a Muslim co-pilot from Dubai. On board were 166 Israelis and 8 people from other countries on their way to visit Israel. Little did the passengers know this flight would be anything but routine. This is Ben Hilton from the Israel Guys with an exclusive Middle East report for American Family Radio. As the flight neared Israeli airspace, a passenger who was waiting for her daughter in the bathroom near the front of the plane happened to hear strange sounds coming from the cockpit. She yelled back to alert her husband, Zvika, who started moving toward her in response with another Israeli named Yaniv to see what was happening. As they approached the front of the plane, without warning, the aircraft slid into an almost vertical dive. It dropped over 15,000 feet in just under 60 seconds. Both Israelis basically fell toward the front of the plane. Suddenly, the cockpit door opened, and the Israelis were greeted with two things. The Indian pilot was slumped against the door, unconscious. He had been attacked by the co-pilot with the emergency axe kept in the cockpit and had somehow managed to pull the handle on the door before passing out completely. The other thing they were greeted with were the screams of the co-pilot. He was leaning over the aircraft controls, smashing them furiously, yelling Allah Akbar. Without hesitation, both Zvika and Yaniv managed to push the door open, sliding the injured pilot out of the way. Yaniv rushed the cockpit, grabbing the co-pilot from behind in a chokehold. He was quickly joined by Zvika. They managed to subdue the co-pilot and tie him up with headphone wire. By this time, the plane's emergency computer system had brought the plane out of the steep dive to keep it from disintegrating completely, but it was still quickly on a collision course with the ground. As soon as the co-pilot was tied up, Yaniv crawled into the cockpit, grabbed the yoke of the plane, and somehow managed to pull it out of its collision course with the ground, leveling it off. He later commented that he knew exactly how to do this because of a TV show he had been watching about airline disasters. But even though the plane was now leveled out, they were now in a cockpit with an unconscious pilot who was quickly bleeding out, a tied-up terrorist co-pilot who was begging for the Israelis to kill him, and a civilian behind the controls. They didn't know how big this terrorist plot was and who else could be involved. Quickly, they put out an announcement asking for other pilots on board to help out. Thank God there actually were a team of pilots on board, another flight crew from the same airline who were making transit. One of these pilots was able to come up and take control of the plane fairly quickly. The other one reportedly remained in shock for somewhere around 10 minutes before he was able to snap out of it and begin helping. An Israeli dentist who was on board was able to come up to the cockpit and begin administering life-saving first aid to the injured pilot. Somewhere in the course of this struggle, a distress signal was sent from the plane, letting authorities know that something had happened. Also, Israelis were told off to guard flight attendants and the chance that some of them were in on the plot. In response to receiving the distress signal, several Israeli fighter jets were quickly dispatched to Saudi Arabia. They quickly moved in to escort the plane in case the terrorist was planning a 9/11-style ramming attack, and it's a good thing that they did. In later questioning, the co-pilot admitted that his end goal was to ram the plane into the terminal at Ben Gurion Airport, which would be filled with thousands of Israelis and tourists traveling for the holiday season. So thank God for a massive miracle here. It's crazy that an Israeli waiting in line for the bathroom just so happened to hear the commotion, that the pilot just so happened to get the door open before passing out, that Yaniv and Zvika just so happened to be able to subdue the co-pilot and level the plane, and that another team of pilots just happened to be on board. Without those things happening, we could be very well looking at Ben Gurion Airport being a smoking pile of ruins with thousands of Israelis and foreign tourists dead and injured. The God of Abraham, Isaac, and Jacob was definitely watching over Israel, and in the middle of the biblical holiday of Sukkot, he worked an incredible miracle. Again, this is Ben Hilton from the Israel Guys with an exclusive Middle East report for American Family Radio.
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13: So what does a socialist, communist, Islamic America look like? Now, Stu, are you just trying to rage bait and get people upset and all worked up? No, I'm asking a very simple question, but an important one. We have political parties, we have political candidates in America right now who are living and breathing and running for office, and they're running openly, some less openly, some are kind of disguising, but on socialist platforms, communist, Marxist platforms. And by the way, that's not an insult. That's just stating what they believe, their worldview. And there are other candidates running on Islamic platforms, and the laws and the ethics calling Islam a religion of peace, and that America needs a little more of that. So the question today is, what does that look like? What does America look like if you wake up one day in America and we have a socialist Islamic president, and we have a majority in the House and Senate that are pro-socialism, pro-Islam, Mohammedism, whatever you want to call it? What would that look like in America? And we're not going to get hysterical, we're going to get historical. And when you get historical, you got to talk to a historian. And one of the top historians who's written a bunch of books, more books than years of my life, I believe, his name is Bill Federer. He's a historian. He's written and spoken prolifically on this subject. So, Bill Federer, good to have you on the airwaves, my friend. Thanks for joining us for Truth Talk Live.
9: Stu, great to be with you.
13: And I just set you up nicely with a question. I want you to describe for us what it looks like. And I want to set the tone, the context with these politicians who are socialist politicians with a little bit of communism, a little bit of Marxism, but they're and then some of these Islamic politicians, they're effectively doing what politicians are really good at, promising our youth a beautiful future, promising us everything. I mean, anything you can imagine. Your health care is going to be paid for. Your Medicare is going to be paid for. The rich elite corporate titans are going to be brought down to level ground, and you're going to get the money that they've been hoarding, and you're going to have an easier life, and you're going to work less, earn more, and get a whole lot more balance in the culture, and it's going to make for a great America. So, Bill Federer, you're pulling for that, aren't you, sir?
9: Yeah, well, the left does what's called bait and switch. They promise one thing, deliver another. And now, you zoom out and look at history, Europe has gone from a Judeo-Christian past with 1,000 years of Catholic cathedrals, Protestant Reformation, Jewish neighborhoods, to a French Revolution, secular, socialist, LGBTQ present, right? Like John Lennon's song, Imagine There's No Heaven. And now Europe is entering an Islamic future with Muhammad being the number one name for newborns, and where the Europeans maybe have one child per family. The Muslim man can have four wives. He puts them in different apartments. They go down to the welfare office, say the wife says the husband's not around, and they get welfare checks. And the man visits his wives. The more children they have, the larger the checks get. He's living like a prince with his harem, and it's all paid for at state expense. The typical Muslim woman has 5 children. So just within a matter of time, they will outpopulate and just vote in Sharia law. So lo and behold, the whole gay agenda is simply a transition phase from the Christian past to the Muslim future. I hate to break it to those that are in the gay trans agenda. You're just temporary. That it's just a creative way to cut ties with the Christian past. The tactic is to guilt trip Christians into being more Christian than Christ. If you're a Christian, you'll tolerate this gay stuff. You'll tolerate this stuff. You'll tolerate 72 genders. You'll tolerate anything until finally they tolerate something that has a 1,400-year track record of wiping out Christianity, right, in 2 continents. And so the key to it all is Muhammad. And he basically started a political party called Islam. But I'll back up. If I can take a second, is that all right if I jump into this?
13: Hey, whether it's all right or not, you have, and I'm glad you have, Bill Federer. He's a historian. He's a Christian. He loves his country, and he's giving us a portrait today on this show of what an Islamic and a socialist America looks like. And before you jump in deeper, you're going to give us some background. We're not going hysterical. We're going historical. Just the facts. Bill Federer, are you saying that Islamic countries that are ruled by Sharia law, that are Islamic, aren't they tolerant and kind to LGBTQ community? I mean, isn't that where the LGBT community thrives in those countries?
9: No, they kill them.
13: But politicians are saying that Islam is a religion of love and that America needs a little more of this stuff. We need diversity.
9: Yeah, well, the problem is with the definition. So the word Islam means submission to the will of Allah. A Muslim is one who has submitted to the will of Allah. And they believe there will be world peace when the whole world submits to the will of Allah. So to them, world peace means world Islam. When all your enemies have been defeated, there's nobody left to fight. There's peace. So we think peace is different groups getting along. They think world peace is world Islam.
13: Interesting.
9: A moderate Muslim thinks the world will submit to Allah later, maybe in the distant future, maybe at the end of the world, maybe it's even figurative.
13: Yeah.
9: They really don't take it serious and just want to live their lives. The fundamental Muslim thinks it's supposed to submit now, and the fundamental Muslim is just as happy to kill a moderate Muslim as they already killed an infidel. But Muhammad's the key. So Muhammad was born in 570 AD. His father dies before he's born. His mother dies when he's 6. His grandfather and guardian dies when he's 8. He's orphaned. taken in by an uncle, Abu Talib, who's a merchant, takes Muhammad on camel rides, goes to different cities, hears about different religions. He hears about the Manichaeism religion that says there's little bits of truth in every religion. He hears about the Zoroastrian religion in Persia that believes in jinns or genies and thinks paradise is filled full of pure maidens that will escort you and guide you. Well, that turns into the Islamic virgins, right? A companion. And then Muhammad hears about the pagan faith. And so in Mecca, there is a square building called the Kaaba that had 360 different pagan gods inside this square building. The most popular was Hubal, the moon god. Their calendar began with the first sight of the crescent moon over the desert. They had a rock they thought had fallen from the moon. It's a glass impact rock where a meteor hit the hot desert sands, melted into this brown glass, and the pagans kissed this rock, walked around it, bowed to it. Muhammad kissed this rock, and it got incorporated into his belief system. And there's the Jewish faith, and Muhammad was never able to read the Old Testament because he was illiterate. He could never read and write, but some of the Jewish oral stories got reflected in Islam. And then there's the Christian faith. An Encyclopedia Britannica said the gospel was made known to Muhammad through apocryphal and heretical sources. So he thought the Trinity was the Father, Mary, and Jesus. And then apocryphal, what's that? The infancy gospel of Thomas, written by someone who knew nothing of Jewish life several centuries after Jesus. Little Harry Potter type stories that Jesus spoke from the cradle, made play birds clap, and they flew away, raised a plummet from the dead. There's no other place in ancient literature that these stories appear other than this infancy gospel that no scholar takes serious because it's filled full of so many errors and inconsistencies. But Muhammad heard it, and now those stories are incorporated in Islam. And so Muhammad thinks there's something in his faith for everybody. 610 AD, he goes into Mecca. Nobody likes it. And so he's chased out of town. 622 AD, he goes to a Jewish city called Medina. Jews are nice. They let him in as the first ever Muslim immigrant. He goes into the minority neighborhoods, organizes a following, gets involved in politics. And so now Muhammad's a political leader in addition to being a religious leader. His followers get chased out of Mecca. They come to Medina. Now there's lots of Muslim immigrants coming into Medina. And Muhammad plays the victimhood card. He says, we're the victims of Mecca's intolerance, therefore we're justified in attacking their caravan.
13: Okay, hold on. What does an Islamic America look like? What does a socialist America look like? Bill Fetter is going to help us out with the other side of that coin when we come back. Don't touch that dial. More coming up right here. I'm Stu Epperson. This is Truth Talk.
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14: When you hear the word curse, what comes to mind? 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What about the curse of sin in the fall? And what about the blessing that Jesus Christ offers? 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And Jesus Christ, it says in Galatians 3, redeemed us from the curse of the law by becoming a curse for us. Jesus Christ was cursed so we could be blessed. Have you trusted him? Have you realized that if you don't have Jesus, you'll be eternally cursed? Cursed in hell forever, but he brings life, hope, forgiveness, healing by simply putting your faith in what he has done. Call on him today. Receive the blessing because he took the curse. Trust him for salvation.
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23: 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So this has tremendous impact in the learning context. And so this has been very encouraging to us. Imagine if a teacher knows the love language of every child and can respond to that child in their own love language so that that child genuinely loves their teacher. They're going to be far more open to learning from that teacher. I think it has tremendous impact in the educational setting. Of course, the same thing is true with parents at home. If they feel loved by the parents, they're going to learn more from the parents. So the five love languages has strong implications for the educational world.
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0: some important history. You don't want to repeat past mistakes, right? So you want to look at history. You want to look at credible historians like the writings of Bill Federer, who has effectively championed the truth for decades. He's been a longtime friend of mine. He's been on the show many times, has his own show, has a little daily feature called The American Minute, taking us back to some of the important spiritual roots of our country. Bill Federer, you finished off with Muhammad. We can't do the whole 2,000 years of history, or 1,500 years, but bottom line, describe an Islamic America for us. We're asking, what does an Islamic America look like? What does a socialist America look like? For those of you watching the campaign ads, which are heating up, midterms are here, and then you got the big election for the president coming up in a couple years. No one promises more good stuff, more free stuff, more welfare stuff than the folks on the left running as socialist and running as Islamist, saying that, hey, this is peaceful and we need some ethics here. Bill Federer, quickly finish on what an Islamic America looks like, and then we'll jump to the socialist one. We may have time for a quick call. Go ahead, sir.
1: Yeah, so Muhammad became a religious, political, and military leader, fights in 66 battles, killing 3,000, and then his followers conquer. Egypt used to be Christian. North Africa used to be Christian. Conquered Spain, conquered Syria, and then they conquered Jerusalem. And this is where the intersection with socialism comes in. The Byzantine Greek Orthodox Patriarch, he's like the bishop of Jerusalem, brokers a deal. Instead of two choices, convert or die, you get a third choice. You can be a dhimmi, a second-class citizen who pays taxes to your new Muslim overlords. And if you run out of money and cannot pay the taxes, then you get sold into slavery. And so this went into the DNA of Islam. This is how the Somali Muslims in Minnesota have no problem with tax fraud. They have no problem with leering centers and all kinds of fraudulent businesses living off the taxes of the host victim, because it's in the DNA of Islam that they can live off the money of the country that they're subduing. It's just like socialism, redistribution of wealth.
0: And they're allowed, there's stipulations all throughout the Quran and through Sharia, they're allowed to lie if it advances Islam. So they can say to the LGBT community, hey, we're going to love you and we're going to give you more freedoms and more rights than you've ever had before. They can say that to get elected. And then when they get elected, what happens?
1: Yeah, it's sort of like, imagine if a toddler picks up a knife. You will tell that toddler anything to get the knife out of his hand. I'll give you some candy. You want some ice cream? We'll go to McDonald's. We'll go to the park. Hey, let's just... And as soon as they put the knife down, it's all bets are off and you spank them. Right?
0: Yeah.
1: And it's like they will tell you anything so that you give up your power and vote them in. Once they get in power, boom, all bets are off. They're in control. You saw this when in Iran when you had the socialists in the 1950s and 60s and 70s, and then they protested against the Shah, and then Jimmy Carter brought in the Ayatollah, and the Ayatollah kills all these young people that were protesting with socialism. But socialism is a redistribution of wealth, and Islam is a redistribution of wealth. So they intersect. Hmm. And so in socialism, they take the money from the rich, give it to the poor. In Islam, they take the money from the non-Muslims, and they give it to the Muslims. And
0: wow.
1: So they use socialism together. Now, when Muhammad came into Medina, they had three Jewish clans. He makes a treaty with them. And then later, he gets offended at one of the clans, confiscates their property, and chases them out. Then he confiscates the property of a second Jewish clan, confiscates the property, chases them out, and then does the third clan and chops off their heads. But if he would have said in 5 years there won't be a Jew left, they would have made up with each other. But he played off their political differences. And they had like Trump derangement syndromes. Like, I hate that other clan and I'm glad that they're gone. And yeah, but now there's only two Jewish clans left. And it's like, well, they're competition for me and now there's only one. And so They are happy to side with one political party. We'll side with the Democrats against the Republicans. When I was down in Sugar Land, Texas, they're siding with the Republicans against the Democrats. They'll pinball off of either party because they're their own party.
0: Wow. So
1: and they're advancing their own agenda.
0: Okay, so this is kind of what...
1: Muhammad was a political leader.
0: Yes, this is what an Islamic America looks like. What does a socialist America look like? Give us another historical... By the way, just get your passport and go visit a communist country. Go visit an Islamic-controlled country. and you'll get a pretty quick dose of what America would look like if it goes that way. You know, in America, where they allow you to go to a mosque if you're a Muslim, they allow you to worship at your mosque if you're a Muslim. But in Islamic-dominated countries, they'll put you in prison for owning a Bible and for going to a church. In fact, they're burning churches down. The radical Muslims are burning churches down all over Nigeria right now with Christians in them. So there's a little different perspective on religious liberty that our young people are clueless about. Now, what happens? What does a socialist America look like? Real quick, Bill Federer, we only have a couple minutes left.
1: Yeah, well, we have China, and China supplies cameras to Iran so they can facial identify women that are not wearing burqas, and they can go to their house and arrest them and put them in prison and abuse them and kill them. I was watching videos on the Uyghurs in the Xinjiang province of China, sort of the northwest area where all the gas and cotton and cloth and coal come from, but they want to have a train that, you know, the China Silk Road across this land. And there's 56 minorities in China. And the Xi Jinping president wants to have the Han Chinese be the superior. So they have 100 camps in Xinjiang province, and they have millions of Uyghurs in these re-education camps with barbed wire fence around them. They inject them with drugs where they can't even remember where they came from, and all they just do is repeat communist propaganda all day long until they get brainwashed. That's what you have to look forward to. It is a totalitarian system that wants to control how you think, same as Islam wants to control how you think. And you mix this together with AI and all our technologies that's keeping track of what you think, right? Everything you do with the internet is keeping track of this. These AI tools in the hands of a socialist Islamic totalitarian power, your freedoms, not just your freedom to own a gun and not just your freedom to speak, but your freedom to think will now be at risk. That's the problem. Our founders broke away from that and they said, our rights come from God. The purpose of the government is to guarantee to you your creator given rights. But if there is no creator, or if it's an Islamic creator that believes that faithful Muslims are superior to infidels, then your purpose is serving the government, and it'll never be satisfied. It always wants more.
0: Wow. Okay.
1: So they're harvesting organs of the Uyghurs. They're cutting out their organs and selling them on the black market.
0: So the socialism, but they both have this share this common thread. We will say whatever it takes for you to elect us into power, and then get ready, and you can just see what's happened in the ravaged economies of Venezuela, Cuba, the Soviet Union, waiting in long bread lines in Albania and these other Romania countries. And then you've got hundreds of millions dead in the name of socialism, communism, and a whole lot of blood shed in radical Islam, Sharia law. Thankful for peaceful Muslims, by the way, in America, but you go to the root of what they teach, it gets pretty bad. We got a caller. B, jump in real quick, bud. You got about 30 seconds. Thanks for hanging on. B is on real quick with Bill. Yes, sir. Your comment, your question, real quick.
2: Thank you, Sue. Bill Federer, thank you so much for your service to our country with your knowledge. I know you're coming to Greenville, Ohio at the end of...
0: Yes.
2: I wanted to do my best, Bill, to get in that attendance. I was told about you coming. Everybody okay? Bill, you need to come in. My question is this. I actually have two, Bill. Number one, why aren't American churches having this information talked about and inside the American church, number one? And then number two, for those of us who do know what Bill Federer is talking about, what should we do, sir?
0: Okay, what do we do, Bill? Give us some action steps quickly. What do churches do? What do Christians do? Real quick, sir.
1: Yeah, the most important thing is to bring people to Christ. The second most important thing is to preserve the freedom to do it. And where Islam comes over with Sharia, it's the death penalty to preach the gospel. It's the death penalty to convert. How are you going to carry out the gospel if people are facing the death penalty if they convert? We need to get the churches involved, and we need to pressure the politicians to say, don't allow a parallel legal system to take over neighborhoods with Sharia law.
0: And this is also we need to pray to. Thank you, sir.
3: I wonder what it was like when Christ first walked among his creation in human form. Hello, I'm Chuck Swindoll. When Jesus walked on this earth, he came to the Sea of Galilee, and he saw that sea as no one else had ever seen it. And so he looked and may have said something to himself like, yep, that's exactly what I made. And he saw the grass sloping down toward the shore of the sea and said, yes, that's the slope. I put it there. And he saw old Mount Hermon in the distance and must have thought, there's that mountain I fixed into place. All things came into being through him, and apart from him, nothing came into being.
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14: We all could use a little more joy. And to fill our joy tank once in a while, we're able to catch up with Dr. Joy Green of Joy Time Ministries. Dr. Joy, you're coming off a spiritual high. You're about to go on one because you're in between big events. You've got your huge event this weekend. And I appreciate you and your ministry. It really is something that, how do you keep your joy tank full? Let me ask you that. You're the doctor of joy, and you're giving us amazing medicine and encouragement from the word all the time. But tell us about how you keep your joy tank full.
15: Oh, well, you know, Stu, joy is a supernatural thing that we get from Jesus. I mean, we cannot have joy without having a relationship with him. I like to look at it like, you know, we accept Jesus as our Savior, and we come up under his blood and we're justified through him. His Holy Spirit comes to live in us. And the Holy Spirit deposits these seeds, all the things that we read about with the fruit of the Spirit, you know, love, joy, peace, patience, kindness, goodness, all the things. So joy is a part of that. But we have to nurture the joy, those seeds of joy, so they'll grow. And for me personally, I can tell that my joy tank gets low when I'm so busy that I'm not spending time in the Word, when I'm so busy that I haven't made prayer a priority, and when I'm so busy that I put other things ahead of my walk with him. So a lot of things I like to do besides staying in my Bible as I can, praying throughout the day, but I love to listen to Christian music, right? I mean, I love to crank up the Christian music when I'm working and when I'm reading. Sometimes I like to listen to Christian music because that just keeps my heart and my mind focused on worshiping God.
14: There's so much in there. Dr. Joy, let me ask you this. The power of joy, the power of gratitude, are these things connected in any way, joy and gratefulness or thanksgiving or thanksgiving?
15: Oh, absolutely. You know, as we nurture these seeds of joy that the Holy Spirit has deposited into our spirit, one of the ways that we can really make that joy grow is by keeping our mind focused on gratefulness. I mean, it's really hard to be anxious when you're grateful. It's almost impossible. Your body just can't do it. But here's the thing, Stu. We got to fight for our joy, because I don't think most of us are natured to be grateful as far as in a daily walk, because we live in a world where we're watching other people's lives and we have social media and we're comparing ourselves to other people all the time. And when we start comparing ourselves to our neighbor, to someone in our community, to someone at church who may have more things than us, or maybe an aspect of their life is better than ours, it's hard for us to be grateful. So I have found for me that when I'm on that track of feeling discontented and when I want to complain, I got to recognize that in my life and I've got to stop it. And I have to intentionally think about what I'm grateful for. You know, use a gratitude journal to write it down, or just say out loud first thing in the morning, God, thank you so much for this new day. It's a brand new day. It's a brand new start. You've given me the breath in my lungs to go and have a new day. And then before we go to bed at night, God, thank you so much for this day you gave me. Thank you for all the blessings. And thank you for even the hard things that I went through that grew me closer to you. We have to really condition ourselves to be people of gratitude, but it's one of the biggest ways that we help those seeds of joy grow.
14: Wow. And you're listening to Truth Talk. I'm Stu Epperson. With me is Dr. Joy Green, one of my favorite people, one of our favorite features on the radio station. You can hear her little joy time minute on a regular basis across the Truth Network, across many of the great stations that carry this program and great affiliates. And hey, Dr. Joy, we're using words, gratitude, joy. The world, there's people that it's like a little foreign language. Like they recognize that word, you know, joy. I mean, in fact, we have dishwasher soap named Joy, right?
15: Yeah, that's right.
14: We have all kinds of restaurants, coffee shops, but to some folks, they don't get the deeper implication. Mm-hmm. And even if someone out there is listening, you're like, you know what? I laugh at a joke once in a while. I enjoy getting away to the beach, but man, life is rough. I don't even know the Lord. I don't have that source. Can you take us back deeper to the source of all this, especially for someone that may not know Christ, and especially for listeners that know Christ? How do I articulate the gospel? Why is joy? Let me maybe frame it this way. Why is joy the greatest, and gratitude some of the greatest motivators for being intentional about sharing the good news of Christ wherever we go, to our friends, to our family?
15: Yeah, well, you know, the definition of joy is not just to feel happiness. You don't always feel joyful because life is hard. We cry. We have anger sometimes. We have loneliness, all those things. And we have to remember that joy is not like a feeling necessarily. Joy is an emotional pattern of knowing that God is who He says He is. And when we have received Jesus as our Savior, because joy is supernatural, joy can't come from the things of the world. Happiness can come from the things of the world, but happiness is based off, you know, what's happening around you. It's based off your circumstances, whereas joy is steady. You can have joy even when life is so hard. If you receive Jesus as your Savior and you have made a decision in your life to say, I believe that God is who He says He is, even when it doesn't make sense to me. And so when I'm going through those hard things, I'm going to say in that hard thing, I trust God's word that He says if I belong to Him, He's going to work all things together for good. And that includes this thing right now that's happening that's so difficult. But when it comes to the gospel, we need to be people who exude joy, because joy is contagious. When you are a person of joy, and I'm not talking about phony baloney, you know, trying to just be upbeat all the time, but I'm talking about a genuine spirit of joy, a genuine emotional pattern of joy that you're sure God is who He says He is. People see it and they're attracted to it, and it's contagious, and they want to know what you got that they don't have. And so it's a great door that can be opened to share the gospel, because people will make comments. But how I see you all the time, and you know, you've got a smile on your face, or you're very pleasant, or what is it that gives you this joy? And then you have this open door to share Jesus, because joy only comes through Him.
14: Wow. And they see your events, they read your books, they hear your messages, they see your great Facebook Bible study, which has thousands of people joining. But
16: everyone listening, if they have Jesus, they have joy. There's absolutely no reason any believer should be sulking, drowning in depression, because the joy of the Lord, as Nehemiah says, is our strength. 1 Peter 1 talks about the fullness of joy. Jesus even said that your joy may be full. So Dr. Joy, take us home with a little challenge about how every believer should be a joyful and joy-filled believer. And again, this isn't some fake facade. This is even when you're at a funeral. I've been at two funerals in the last 5 days, but there was joy there because of Jesus Christ being there, because both folks were on their way, you know, well, in heaven by the time we got around to the funeral.
15: Yeah, I would say this. Our life is just really a compilation of habits. And so if you're listening and you are a Christian, like you've really given your life to Christ and you love him and you've laid your life down to him, he's not only your Savior, but he's your Lord, then I would encourage you to think about your habits. What kind of TV programs are you watching? What kind of books are you reading? What kind of music are you listening to? What are you filling your mind up with? Because the Bible says that we are transformed by the renewing of our mind. So if our mind is focused on all the negative, all the old me, all the comparison on social media, all the television shows that are bringing us down, or even sinful things we're watching and exposing our minds to, then we can't expect joy to really reign in our hearts, because we're not doing our part. You know, we started our conversation with thinking about seeds of joy. Yes, the Holy Spirit is in us because of the blood of Jesus Christ, then we have the seeds of joy. But we got to do our part to nurture them. And sometimes we're not doing our part to have that joy in our spirit because of all the habits that we're doing that are not really in line with what God tells us. And like in Philippians chapter 4, you know, we read that Paul says, think about these things, things that are noble and things that are right, and, you know, things that are excellent, things that are worthy of praise. Whatever we're thinking about is going to affect how we feel, and it's going to affect our disposition. So my challenge would be this. Take some inventory of what your mind is focused on and what you're allowing to come into your mind. Because when it comes into your mind, it goes into your heart, and then it comes out throughout your life. And change whatever you need to change to be filling up with the things of God.
16: Wow. And you know, speaking of habits, there's something I even tell everyone in my new book, Thanks Living, I tell everyone to get a gratitude journal and write in it.
15: Yeah.
16: Write something you're thinking about. I think you might have a few of those at your wonderful web store. You've got a little you've got a little place. You box things every day. You send out some amazing products that are from coffee mugs to cool hats. I have a daughter named Joy, so I'm always hitting your store, Dr. Joy.
15: I love your stuff with
16: scriptures. But the gratitude journal, what about those resources? And give us your website so folks can learn more real quick before we get out of here.
15: Sure thing. It's just chime.org. And there's a lot you can listen to there. There's some radio things, some links to podcasts. There's a Joytime store. There's the events. There's some encouragement throughout it. So it's joytime.org.
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3: 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And he saw the grass sloping down toward the shore of the sea and said, "Yes, that's the slope. I put it there." And he saw old Mount Hermon in the distance and must have thought, "There's that mountain I fixed into place." All things came into being through him, and apart from him, nothing came into being.
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22: David Parsons, my mentor many years, is in Israel on a trip with a bunch of pastors. David, what's happening over there? Give us an update.
23: We're in Jerusalem right now, and we're standing at the Wailing Wall, and a guy is singing in Hebrew a song of thanks and praise to our God for what he has done, and for what he has done on this October the 7th day, a special day of prayer and memory for Israel. And the guy who was on the airplane that got had to land in a precipitous way, in a dangerous way the other day, Dubai, he is standing up there speaking a minute ago, and thanking him for doing that and for standing in the place and not letting all those people die. And now he got the pilot out of the way and said, "No way, we're stopping this." Dr. Mike Evans is interviewing him in just a moment, but they're singing right now. We went to Wailing Wall today and we prayed there. And hold on just a minute, Brother Noah. Noah's going to talk to you just a minute.
24: Hey, bud.
22: Noah, I'm with a car full of guys. We just left Wednesday in the Word. Tell us what's happening in Israel. I'm interviewing you. I'm recording this. Tell us what God's doing. Quickly, tell us. Give us a perspective.
24: All right. So we are at the Ambassador Summit, where 1,000 pastors from all over the world are united in prayer for Israel on the third anniversary of October 7th, 2023. We're here united in prayer, praying for Israel, standing beside the remains of the temple wall, near where it's thought to be where the temple courts were, where Jesus flipped the tables. And we are here just praying and praising our God and asking our God.

0: And I can empathize. I can understand
1: Wow.
0: the darkness that Jesus spoke of, the blindness that Jesus spoke of,
1: yeah,
0: the hard-heartedness that he spoke of throughout his word, through his prophet. I can understand what he meant as he was calling the religious ones, the Pharisees, empty and hollow and dead inside. I can understand why John the Baptist's head would have ended up on a platter. There are so many barriers, volitional, physical, racial, and spiritual, but the gospel's good news that Amen. Is resonating as
1: hey,
0: I'm sharing
1: hey,
0: it.
1: Hey, as we get out of here, Noah, real quick, how can we pray for Israel right now? Give us a quick prayer request from someone standing right there where the temple is.
0: I would say we need to pray that God will open eyes and soften hearts to his good news, his gospel. Because honestly, there's something in me that is sensing a smarmy fundraising scheme, and there's something in me that wants to flip tables to the commercialization, the monetization of a platform.
1: Right.
0: Is a problem. We're just here to simply share the gospel hope, that there's hope for sinners like us. All we have to do is to believe upon the one whom the Father has sent, and that's sufficient. We don't have to masquerade or throw on a huge gala, but we can call people to pray and call upon the Lord, in the name of the Lord, the name above all other names, and he's the one.
1: I love it.
0: Who can see his people and open eyes and soften hearts, and we have to do that.
1: Yep.
0: We don't have to put on a pretty big production for that, but
1: Amen.
0: If we seek him by his power, he can do that. He can soften hard heart. He can break down hard walls. He can soften anyone's heart, a Palestinian's heart, a
1: right.
0: Jewish heart, a Gentile's heart. And he can change that heart and make them a new creation, just like Jesus says.
1: Hey, he's still changing hearts today. Amen.
0: Pastor
1: Noah is in Israel with 1,000 other pastors. David Parsons, my mentor, also ordained in the ministry of the gospel. Now, look, is that tomb over there still empty? Pastor Noah, give us a quick update on that, and then we'll let you go.
0: It's empty. He is risen. He is risen indeed. He's not there. He is ascended. He's at the right hand of the Father, advocating for his sons and daughters, saying it's finished.
1: Amen.
0: Price has already been paid.
1: And he's coming back,
0: coming
1: right?
0: Again, friends.
1: He's coming
0: Get
1: again.
0: Get ready, friends.
1: We
0: Get
1: love
0: ready.
1: You, brother. Thank you.
0: You love
1: give
0: you
1: everyone our love. Thank you. Tell Bauer Sox and the crowd we said hey, okay?
0: Will do.
1: See you, buddy. Blessings, man.

0: 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It's time to share the truth.
1: Share the truth with a big old truck full of brothers in Christ who are just coming from a huge missions in Sanford, North Carolina, where we dedicated a brand new restaurant to the Lord. Dario, Jesse, you called to tell us, encourage us. What do you say to the boys in the truck, Jesse?
2: Sure. Well, just this morning, I was thinking through how God can use the fruit analogy that he gives us in a really new and profound way. And it was just us thinking of a tree that's bearing fruit. And then as the fruit ripens, it falls to the ground, and then some of that seed would fall on hard ground and burn up. Other seed would take a little bit of root, and then the thorns or other parts around it will decay it, and it won't be able to grow roots, but others actually grow roots. And I realized you cannot be bearing God's fruit without sowing seeds. Like the

0: end result of love, joy, peace, patience, kindness, goodness, and gentleness, and self-control is to be sharing the gospel with other people.
1: Wow. Yeah, we got a whole track. Now, Gary let us use the beast, right, Gary?
2: Right.
1: Tell everyone what we did this morning, sowing some seeds, like Jesse's talking about.
2: Well, we encouraged a new group of gentlemen to be at Wednesday in the Word at the 14th Dario's. A Dario that's been open less than a week. So we got to minister to some folks there, local folks from the local churches, and we got to minister to the team. Some of them were there less than 2 weeks. Wow. So it was a great, great day to have be there and to pray and to have Stu open the Word for this new store, this new enterprise in Sanford.
1: Yeah, Jesse, you never know who's going to walk in the door who doesn't know Jesus. You never know right. if it's a seed-sowing opportunity. Rock and Ronnie, your faith was stretched this morning, wasn't it? Talk about that.
3: Amen, brother. The beast here is full of truth spreaders, and Jesse just shared a message there to be fruit spreaders.
1: I love it.
3: You mm-hmm. reap what you sow.
1: Yeah, Jesse, yep. listen to the scriptures over and over again. We are always to be sowing. God is the one that brings the produce. God's the one that brings the ultimate fruit. God's the one that saves. But every believer, Jesse, right, is to be a witness. Talk about how important
0: right.
1: everyone, all of us, have the privilege. It's not a got to, it's a get to share the gospel, right, Jesse?
0: And I absolutely. And I think this really goes to another huge point that that's overlooked. And that is that when Jesus was looking at his future disciples and telling them to cast the net over to the other side of the boat, they were already tired. They were out fishing all night. And then the last thing they want to do is to cast the net over. And then, of course, it filled up with fish, but their tired bodies had to pull the fish nets and get the fish back into the boat. And why wouldn't God just drop the fish into the boat? And I was just praying through this, and God just revealed in my heart that the reason is He wants us to be together with Him. He finds pleasure in our laboring, but He also finds immense pleasure, so much pleasure that He would go to the cross for our sins, that He wants to be in work with us together. He wants to be with us in our pain. He wants to be with us in our trials. He wants to be with us in our harvesting. Wow. He wants to be with us everywhere we go. But God is wanting that to happen through us and through our strength. And primarily our strength is given to us as we become living sacrifices, which is a battle on its own. But God lets us do that. And we say, Lord, have your way with me today. And as we do, then we get to have that togetherness with God that makes us more than conquerors.
1: Well, and Jesse's a real spark plug for all of us because we got up early. Some of us got up at 5 a.m. to be able to take this long trek down to Sanford. But Jesse, people out there listening, they're tired. Maybe they're like, I'm just exhausted. I just don't know if I can share the gospel with anyone else today. What's your word to us, Jesse, as we get out of here about how important it is to be vigilant about sharing the gospel? Because this could be the only, you might be the only Bible someone out there reads, huh?
0: Right. That's exactly correct. And God's togetherness with you cannot be understated. He loves you so much that He wants to be together with you in the work of your hands and the work of your tongue and the work of your feet. He wants to be together with you. And as you are together with Him, you will have this immense privilege of seeking and saving that which is lost, which is what Jesus said He came to do. Wow. And so you can do that very easily at sharethetruthnow.com, where you can just say to somebody with this card that you get there for free, hey, I may never see you again, so I wanted to give this to you. It's an invitation to know that Jesus loves you unconditionally, and you can ask any question you want, and it's going to give you a great answer. And they could take that card, and they do, I mean, me and Stu have handed out tens of thousands of cards, and then the people take them all the time, no matter where you're at, no matter what city, San Francisco, New York, Switzerland, wherever you're at, they take them. They're hungry. And this gives them a lifeline if you only have a few seconds. But if you have 10 minutes, you can end the conversation with that card. So you can go to sharethetruthnow.com and get those cards. And so can anyone else that gets that card, because the other side of it allows the Christian who might get handed a card by you when you give this out, they could order the box of 200 cards just like you did, multiplying the effort and growing this harvest that God has for us in these last days.
1: Awesome. Jesse,
0: sharethetruthnow.com.
1: Jesse, I got a little problem. I'm out of cards.
0: Oh my gosh, I gave you 5,000.
1: I know. Can you can I get some more? Because I just gave all the boys all my last cards here in the truck. Guys, before we hit the our head hits the pillow tonight, we're all gonna give this card to someone, okay? How about it, guys? Let's make some noise. Come on. Yeah. All right. Jesse, you heard about it. Jesse, pray for one open door for each guy in this car real quick as we get out of here. We're done. Okay. Just say a prayer. Close us out.
0: God, you say that we have a treasure in our earthen vessel, that the excellence of the power may be of God and not of us. And so we know that you're powerful and mighty to save, that you can go into the deepest trenches of someone's soul and radically change them. And so we're moving forward with that promise and that conviction together to be witnesses for you today as we go and impact the fields around us. We are all in fields. We are all supposed to be busy about your business. So I pray for those that do not have this tool in their hand that makes it so easy to go to sharethetruthnow.com and get it. Lord, we love you. We thank you so much for this time. In Jesus' name, amen. Truth Talk
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10: This is the Middle East Report, your connection to truthful reporting on Israel and the Middle East. Each week, we break through the lies and deceptions of the news media and social media to bring you the truth of what's actually happening on the ground there in Israel and the Middle East. There's a lot of deception out there. I spoke to Aaron Free, the founder of Israel Team, an organization that is fighting against Jew hatred in our country. And on October 21st, they are having a conference in the Dallas, Texas area for pastors that you don't want to miss. The topic, Jesus is a Jew, does that affect the gospel? It's kind of crazy that we have to make that statement, Jesus is a Jew, because there's some people out there who think he was a Palestinian. It's crazy how we have really got confused and mixed up about all of this and have taken the word of God and just put that aside.
11: Yeah, there's some Christian evangelicals that teach today that, as you just said, John, Jesus was a Palestinian and he's on the other side of the checkpoint. And he's standing with his people, the Palestinian people, in opposition to the Jewish people. And so it's remarkable how you can twist scripture to make Jesus a non-Jew. And that is really the objective today in many circles of Christianity. Teachers and pastors are once again teaching replacement theology. It was a theology that actually led to the Holocaust. In Germany, 90% of the German Christians were either Catholic or Protestants. The pastors begged the Nazis to hang swastikas from their pulpits. They embraced the Nazi movement of anti-Semitism, and without the complicity of German Christians, the Holocaust would have never happened. And you have to ask yourself the question, who poured the gas into the gas chamber? It was German Christians, baptized Christians. The opening paragraph to our poster is, since the Holocaust, there has been an explosion of Christian scholarship asking, how did this take place in the most Christianized country in history, the birthplace of the Reformation? Did we get Jews and Judaism somehow wrong? What are the implications for our understanding of Jesus and the gospel? And so this conference is going to ask those deep questions, one of which is, how did German Christians come to the place of being filled with such hatred towards the Jewish people? And so it's as if we're living in the 1930s again, all across this world. Europe has really already fallen. When you think of the Church of England, it's 95-99% replacement theology. Some of the things the Archbishop of Canterbury has said recently against the State of Israel is remarkable. So Britain has already fallen. The churches have already fallen back into this heresy of replacement theology. And across America, it's happening again. And John, I was on the phone this week with a dear friend of mine that he's in churches on Sundays speaking about Israel, trying to help pastors grab a hold of this great truth that God has not rejected Israel, that Israel is still part of God's redemptive purpose for the world. And at the end of the age, what is God doing? He's restoring his people to their land. We're living in the last days of time. And so my friend told me that, you know, he's out and about all the time with pastors. And I said, what are you seeing out there, you know, with pastors? And he said, most pastors that I'm around, they have a love for Israel, but they're really confused when it comes to their theology of Israel, number one. And number two, they're afraid to say anything from their pulpits. So they don't want to promote their belief that God has not rejected Israel, that they're still the chosen people. So they shy away from it because they're afraid of losing people. So that's basically where the church was in the 1930s Germany. Pastors were afraid to speak up against the anti-Semitism and anti-Zionism of their day.
10: 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Jesus is a Jew. 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That's israelteam.org. That's the Middle East Reports. I'm John Riley.
12: 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Hello, everyone. I'm Tim Wildman, president of AFA and AFR, and it was such a blessing to hear from thousands of people across the country who believe in the ministry of American Family Radio so much to the point where you wrote a check or you called in a donation. It really means a lot to us to hear from you and know that we can forge on now with sharing the gospel and telling the truth about what's happening in our country. Thank you so much.

0: Welcome to Hope for the Caregiver. I am Peter Rosenberger. Glad to be with you. 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You know the appointments, the medications, what happened last night, what's supposed to happen tomorrow. 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And just let me know, how you doing? How you holding up? Hopeforthecaregiver.com. Do you have trouble asking for help? Just as a point of reference, do you have trouble with that? Well, I want to talk about that a little bit because I had a teachable moment for my life. This week's lesson involved a tractor. We have a good deal of sagebrush up here, and my father-in-law has painstakingly worked over the years to clear fields of this stuff so that horses and cattle can all graze. And I noticed that it was encroaching on one of those fields, and he had worked pretty hard on this. So I climbed onto his old tractor and did some mowing, unsupervised, I might add. Okay, in rural Montana, that doesn't really qualify as news, but let me tell you something. I'm putting this on my resume, and I'll tell you why. It's bigger than a riding mower, his tractor is, which makes it a large tractor in my estimation, and it's old. This thing is so old. How old is it, you say? Well, it was originally built to pull a chariot. That's how old it is. And I remember when Gracie and I lived in Nashville in our first apartment, we were brand new, newlyweds, and he brought it through Nashville on his way to bring it out here on a trailer behind his truck. He has a big old diesel truck he was pulling this thing with, and it was old then. And Ronald Reagan was president, okay? It was old then. So it's an old tractor. Now, most of my adult life, I lived 5 miles from downtown Nashville. There wasn't a lot of tractor time. And I grew up in rural South Carolina, but I still didn't spend a lot of time on tractors. And I've always been a bit intimidated by large machinery. And now that sounds kind of pitiful from a guy who's been coming to Montana since the 80s and then now lives out here full time. But hear me out, okay? Just hear me out. Public speaking frightens a lot of people. No question. Ask somebody about it. You know, I don't want to speak in front of people and that kind of thing. But, you know, from the set of the Today Show to keynote speeches at conferences, I have never had a problem with public speaking. Anybody who knows me knows this is just not something I strain over. Give me a microphone and a room full of strangers and I'm fine. I'm more than fine. I'm comfortable with it and enjoy doing it. Don't even think about it. Don't even use notes. But a tractor pulling a mower across ground so slanted that the cows need shorter legs on one side to keep it from tipping over, and that gives me a little bit of pause. And, oh, by the way, did I mention the rocks? Because we have a lot of them. Even though we don't have a lot of rain out here, those rocks keep growing, and they just keep thriving and multiplying. And there's so many rocks. Well, I've got several neighbors out here, I'm very grateful to say, who I regularly call for help. Now, full disclosure, I will rotate the calls, hoping that none of them get too accustomed to seeing my name and letting it go to voicemail. And then sometimes I'll disguise my voice, but the Southern accent gives it away. Hey, can you help me with this? Or, listen, this is the president. We need your help on a tractor. No, they never buy it. So I would love to swagger and say, no problem, I got this, you know. But have you noticed that swagger doesn't tell you what lever to pull on a tractor? So I call somebody who knows. I'm usually on FaceTime right there on the tractor. And my father-in-law is in assisted living now. And his competence with this tractor, he knows it very well. It's legendary. But that doesn't necessarily translate into teaching skills on how to do it. And as I've been taking music lessons, the instructor was telling me, he said, look, some of the kids that play this stuff, they grew up, but they've been doing this since they were 3, 4, 5 years old. And they can play crazy stuff, but they can't tell you how they do it. They just do it. And that's the way it is with my father-in-law on a tractor. He can't tell you exactly what he's doing. He just does it. He's been doing it for so long. So I'm sitting there thinking, all right, I got some problems here. And the confidence that I have behind a microphone doesn't really translate to the confidence I need behind that wheel of that big tractor. And so I call neighbors and ask a lot of questions. And over the years, I have told countless medical professionals, plumbers, carpenters, and even tractor operators, hey, look, I'm a talker. I'm an exceptional pianist and a pretty good writer. Now, that's where my skill set stops, so I need you to explain it to me simply and use crayons if necessary. And I mean that. If I don't understand it, I have to say so. And if I nod intelligently while somebody explains something that I don't understand, it may get me through the conversation, but it won't get me through the task. So I'm going to have to humble myself and say, look, I don't understand. I need you to explain it. And there are, how should I say this, gaps in my education. One morning, for example, I was chasing a moose out of the hay barn. And I called up my college piano professor, who's thankfully still alive, and I told him he didn't cover moose extraction in class. He laughed and he said, well, you know what? You missed that day. Evidently, I missed several. So despite 40 years as a caregiver, I'm still discovering gaps in my education that has nothing to do with tractors or moose. You know, I know medications. I know insurance forms, hospital routines, and all that kind of stuff. But there are still calls to make and questions to ask, sometimes about things I think I should already understand. And it's kind of embarrassing. And those calls are kind of harder than you'd expect. When you've spent years being the person that somebody else depends on, you know, admitting you need help can kind of catch in your throat a little bit. You tell yourself what you ought to know, that you ought to be able to manage this, you ought to be able to figure this out. Meanwhile, the problem is waiting for me to quit arguing with myself. Does any of that sound familiar to you? Maybe you're looking at paperwork you've read, you know, 3, 4, 5, 6 times, and you still don't understand it. And maybe there's something in the house that needs fixing, but every bit of your energy is going toward caring for your loved one. You know, I'm that way with painting with Gracie. I'm actually a very good painter, but I'm very slow at it. But I have to do all this prep work. I have to commit to doing this. And then I need to make sure she's contained for several hours before I do this, because I'm going to be covered with paint. I'm going to be in the midst of this. And, you know, I sometimes put off these things just simply because of that. Maybe you need an afternoon away, but you can't quite bring yourself to ask someone to stay with. You know what you need, but before you pick up the phone, you hold this little argument in your own mind on whether or not you're allowed to need it. Other people have it worse. Other people, you know, are busy. You don't want to impose. You've already asked that before. By the time you finish that conversation, you've already argued yourself out of the call, but you're still sitting there with the same problem. I get that. Been there, done that, got the t-shirt. One of the things I've noticed about living out here in Montana is that limits tend to announce themselves rather plainly. The ground is pretty steep here. The equipment is heavy and the weather has no interest in my credentials. My standard response of I'm fine can sound great right until the tractor runs up the tree. So, you know, caregiving limits can be easier to conceal. We sound composed on the phone. We could tell somebody we're doing fine while staring at a stack of bills or wondering how we're going to get through another uninterrupted night. People may take us at our word, and then we feel alone because nobody seems to understand how much we need help. That's why I want to encourage you to give somebody a specific place to begin. Could you stay with her for an hour while I get a haircut? Could you pick up a few groceries while you're there? Could you sit with me and help me understand this paperwork? Could you help me with this tractor? Teach me how to start it. A request kind of like that, it gives the other person something they can consider. They don't have to solve your entire caregiving situation. They can just answer a question about this. And they may say no. Okay, they may be working, dealing with their own stuff, or, you know, unable to help. And that can sting a little bit, especially when it took a lot of courage to ask. Just because one person can't, though, doesn't mean you shouldn't ask. Earlier this year, I framed in a doorway. Last week, I worked with a chainsaw, which is kind of nerve-wracking for me and the caregiver keyboard. This week, on a tractor. And I asked people. I asked them to show me how to do it. And I'm doing it. And I got news for you people. I'm getting better at some of this stuff. All right, this is Peter Rosenberger. This is Hope for the Caregiver. We'll be right back. Hello, I'm Peter Rosenberger. Did you know that this show is listener supported? Without people like you, this show would not exist. That's why we need you. A
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0: 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You know, thank you for indulging me with my tractor story there. But the point is, and I want to just spend a little time with this if you don't mind. I find myself pushing myself on a regular basis to learn new things, to really expand, whether it's through reading, whether it's through driving a tractor or getting out with a chainsaw. Let me tell you something. That is no small thing for me to get out there with a chainsaw. I have not liked these things in a long time, but I need firewood. Now, we got plenty of wood laying around out here, dead wood and so forth, but it needs to be cut up. Well, somebody's got to do it, and I either got to go pay somebody to do it or I got to learn to do it myself. Well, then I got to learn how to operate this chainsaw, and my father-in-law has like a bunch of them. And one of them's like huge. And I've been working with this because I got a very large tree that's down. And so I've been working on it. And then I got a splitter. I've got just a wedge, and I've been hammering it out with a sledgehammer and doing that because I felt like, well, you know, I need the exercise. He's got a log splitter somewhere, and I need to probably see if it works. I don't know if it does or not. But the point of it is that I'm pushing myself to do these things. Why? I mean, I got enough to keep me busy as a caregiver for a while. I bet you do too. Why am I pushing myself? Well, number one is I don't want to pay somebody to go get the wood. I mean, you know, can I just admit a level of cheapness and frugality? But the other thing is why am I outsourcing things that I can do myself and feel a certain measure of satisfaction? And then I go even deeper. Why am I avoiding this? Why am I avoiding these things? Do they intimidate me? Do they frighten me? Do I feel, you know, unqualified to do so? Well, yeah, pretty much everything. You know, wouldn't it be great if I could just sit around and run my mouth all the time and play the piano and write articles? Because those things I'm good at. But is that it? And I've been way outside my comfort zone for a long time, learning how to deal with medical bills and all that kind of stuff. And that's part of being a caregiver, and we have to do those things. But the more I get outside my comfort zone, and I'm not talking about crazy stuff. Like, I'm not trying to join NASA or anything or go skydiving and things like that. I'm not trying to be reckless at it and ridiculous. I'm just talking about little things that I can learn, skills that I can learn, things that will help me function better, survive better. When we lived in Nashville, we changed over to a gas fireplace and had gas logs, and they looked great. They were really wonderful, but there was no muss, there was no fuss, and I didn't have to worry about going and get a, you know, buying wood and cleaning it up and all that kind of stuff. Well, I don't have that here. I got a real fireplace. It's a nice fireplace. We like it. And Gracie loves having a fire, and I do too. It's on a great cold Montana night, and we get them. We want a fire. Well, guess what? Somebody's got to get the firewood. Now, I either got to go pay somebody to have it delivered over here, or I can get a chainsaw and learn how to do these things. Okay, so frugality is one thing, but intimidation is another. Am I intimidated by a chainsaw? And I'll be the first to tell you, I am. And I can tell you that pretty much everybody in my family, when they hear me grabbing a chainsaw, flinches a little bit because I've been a pianist longer than I've been a caregiver. And chainsaw and pianist, you know, those are not, you know, things that you normally put in the same sentence together. And so but I'm very careful. You know, I use safety glasses, the whole thing. I mean, I really take it very seriously, but it needs to be done. And I've got to learn how to do it, just like I had to learn how to do the tractor. My father-in-law had worked hard on that field to get all that sagebrush out of there so that we have a good pasture. Well, if it's starting to encroach back, somebody's got to do it. And there's a tractor. There's a mower. What am I waiting on? Just because I'm nervous about it? Okay, well, let's get unnervous about it. And so that's why I push myself. I framed in that doorway earlier this year, and I got out, you know, tools and so forth. I mean, I didn't know what I was doing, you know, and then I'm working with a skill saw again, pianist, writer, skill saw. Yeah. And so, yeah, I'm very careful. I'm very slow. I'm a pretty good painter, they tell me, but I'm extremely slow at doing it. I don't particularly like doing it because I am so slow at it. And once I get involved, I really don't want to stop because, you know, you're covered with paint, you're in the middle of something, and you stop, start. And that's kind of the way it is as a caregiver. So I don't do a lot of those things, but I'm trying. Plumbing, I'm terrible at, but I have replaced certain things and I'm learning it. And by the way, you can get pretty much any kind of tutorial online for anything you want. Okay. My son has learned all these skill sets. He's building he has a business where he builds props and things for folks, custom things for folks, that real elaborate stuff. I think Disney actually had him make a Mandalorian suit. I mean, that's what he does. And he's got banks of 3D printers and all these kinds of things. And he fashions these things. He's taking up blacksmithing. It's amazing what he does. He's very, very creative this way. And I said, how did you learn all this stuff? He said, YouTube University, you know, and you go out there and you just learn it. The wealth of human knowledge is available at our fingertips if we want it. The question is, what's keeping us from doing it? And many of you know, I've been talking about this on this program for some time. I've been studying theology extensively. But I can't sit down and read it because I'm always doing stuff. I'm always doing laundry or cooking or cleaning or whatever, you know. But I was out cleaning the barn the other day. It's horrendous. I got the first third into it. So this, guess what I'm doing today after this program? I'll be out in the barn, and it's a mess out there. But you know, it's 40 years of accumulated stuff in a barn. But while I do it, I listen to teachings and I listen to theology. There's podcasts out there. There's so much you can do. And God has gifted me with the kind of mind that I can retain most of this. And I'm very grateful for that. I can't sit down and read. I can't go to seminary and go to classrooms and so forth, but that doesn't mean I can't learn. And so I'm throwing that out to you, caregiver to caregiver. What are you intimidated by? What's keeping you from doing something? You know, and it doesn't have to be elaborate. You know, leveling the washing machine was a big deal for me one day. You know, I, in this little old cabin we live in, you know, the part we built, the addition that we built to help with all of Gracie's disabilities, that's all wonderful, level, beautiful, handicap accessible. The old part of the cabin is, how can we say it? Decrepit. But one day when I get a little bit more money, I'll update that. But in the meantime, a level is the most useless piece of equipment that you could have in this part of the house. And that's okay. You know, I had to work on leveling the refrigerator one day and leveling the washing machine and getting on the floor and trying to figure this out. And that sounds like nothing to some people. But then again, going on television is nothing to me. Getting in front of an audience speaking, that's nothing to me. I've been doing this since I was a kid. So it doesn't even register to me as something to be nervous about, whereas other people would be terrified of public speaking. But now, let me work with machinery and a chainsaw and a skill saw. And, you know, I'm just like, you know, but, you know, if I practice good common sense, good safety, all those kinds of things, I can do it. I have to go slow. I go at my own pace, and I don't try to be weird about it. I just do it. And then pretty soon you become more proficient at it. You know, it's like riding a horse and or anything else. And a lot of people wouldn't want to ride a horse. I was up on horseback this week and I was doing things that would probably terrify people. But I'm very comfortable with the horse and I'm very comfortable with where I am and what I'm doing. And so I'm being, you know, I'm not taking it for granted. I remember snow skiing, and I love to snow ski. And I haven't done it in a while because Gracie hasn't been able to go because she's a very good snow skier. She trained with the disabled ski program for many years. And we're going to get her back to doing it, but we're a ways away from that. But I remember I grew up skiing in North Carolina. When I first learned how to ski, we would go up to the mountains of North Carolina and do some of that gravel and ice skiing that they call up there. And then I remember the first time I skied out west on big mountains with lots and lots of powder. And it's a whole different experience. The goal in skiing is not to not fall. I mean, I don't want to spend my whole day trying to not fall. The goal is to ski and to love to ski. And I would go first, when I first started doing it, I would do it like I did in North Carolina, just, you know, blazing down the mountain and trying not to fall. But then I started settling into it, and a friend of mine told me about how to work the mountain and do these things. And I started just doing it. I was going slow, wasn't in a hurry. And then there was a couple of places I remember that always caused me to be very nervous when I took off from them. And then one day I came off the lift and just went down and didn't even think about it. And I realized, oh, something's changed. I became comfortable with this. I started doing what I was told, doing it the right way, and properly skiing with the mountain instead of trying to fight the mountain. And I found out I could enjoy myself. And it was just such an amazing experience to be competent at something that used to intimidate me. And that sounds like small victories, I know. But small victories are important to us as caregivers. You know, what I did on the tractor is not a small thing to me. It may be to you or to anybody else, and maybe you laugh at me and so forth. That's okay. I've got a long line of people that have laughed at me. But to me, it was a big deal because it represented me getting out and doing something that I've always been anxious about doing. How do you do this? I don't want to cause a problem. I don't want to get a wreck. I don't want to get anybody hurt. I don't want to tear something up. And turns out I did okay. I did all right. And I'm going to do it again. And I'm going to keep doing it. I'm going to keep learning. And I'm going to keep pushing myself. Because that's how I stay healthy as a caregiver. I cannot sit there and just focus on caregiving 24/7 and do nothing else to grow as a human being. I push myself to learn. That's why I take piano lessons now. Still, I push myself to learn. And I offer that to you. Maybe that's something that would be beneficial to you. Is there something you can learn? Maybe you've wanted to tackle a project in your house, but you've been intimidated by it. If it's too big for you and you don't understand it, that's okay. But if you're avoiding it because of intimidation, would you be willing to maybe have that conversation with yourself or maybe somebody who could teach you? I have found that people really do enjoy teaching what they know, but sometimes the students got to get ready. So, caregiver to caregiver, are you ready? This is Peter Rosenberger. This is Hope for the Caregiver. We'll be right back.
1: 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And without the Lord, there is absolutely no way to fill those needs.
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0: While in the emergency room with my wife, as she was struggling with the COVID-19 virus herself, and I looked at her, I said, "Are you scared?" And she said, "A little bit, but I've been through worse."
3: The Certainty of Mankind's History with Uncertainty, an article by Peter Rosenberger.
0: And then, as her fever was approaching almost 103, she started singing In Christ Alone. I place my trust and find my glory in the power of the cross. And that's how she has anchored herself in the certainty of Christ through her huge medical journey that has included 80 surgeries, both of her legs amputated, 100 doctors have treated her, 12 hospitals, and now the COVID-19 virus. And so when we live with those kinds of uncertainties, anchoring ourselves in Christ alone, that's the only place we can run to where there is certainty.
3: To read this article and more, visit afa.net/The Stand.

0: Welcome back to Hope for the Caregiver. This is Peter Rosenberger. 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Hey, I just want to give you an update on something we talked about here for the last couple of weeks. We got our prosthetic supplies over, and we have the Bibles and hymnals that we collected were dropped off this week to make their way over to West Africa. Each patient will get a Bible. This came from our little church out here in Montana. They bought a bunch of new Bibles and hymnals. The old one's been there for 40 plus years. And I said, well, don't get rid of those. I mean, let me have them. And they said, okay. And I've got them all boxed up, and I'm on the way to Africa. So each patient that gets a prosthetic leg will get one of these Bibles. And there's a local church there that's going to get the hymnals that we sent over. So those things can be reused, just like our recycled prosthetics can be used. You know, for those of you who don't know, when Gracie gave up both of her legs, she envisioned this ministry of providing quality prosthetic limbs to her fellow amputees as a way of telling them about Jesus. That simple. I'll never forget it. I walked into the hospital room that day. She was out of surgery maybe 5 days after becoming a double amputee. She had become a single amputee 4 years earlier. So here we are back in 1995. And I walk in. She's laying in bed. Now, you know, one leg is all healed up. She's been walking on that with a prosthesis for 4 years. The other one still has all kinds of drains and bloody bandages and all that kind of stuff. It's freshly amputated. And she looks at me, you know, just sitting up bright-eyed, and she said, I know what I'm going to do. And as I, you know, kind of was a bit jarring, I said, well, what are you going to do, baby? She said, I'm going to put legs on my fellow amputees, and I'm going to tell them about Jesus. And I said, okay, do you suppose we can get out of the hospital first? She said, okay, but that's it. You know, and so it took a while for this to come to fruition, but we ended up doing just that and made our first trip over to Ghana in 2005. And so last year we celebrated our 20th year of this. We went to Ghana because Johnny Erickson Tata's organization, Johnny and Friends, we talked to them. We met some of their people there, and we were telling them about what we're trying to do with the Wheels for the World team that she has. So she has those go all over the world, and they do refurbished wheelchairs. And they said, well, and Gracie originally envisioned going over to Eastern Europe, where they had a lot of, you know, landmines and so forth. And they said, well, we have a pretty strong work going on in Ghana, and we feel like if you can make it work there, you can make it work anywhere. And I didn't even know where Ghana was on the map. I thought it was Guyana. That's in South America, so I would have really gotten it wrong. And then the other thing was, I said, you know, I'm not going to Africa. I don't feel particularly called to go to Africa. And I said as much to Gracie and to their team and so forth. And let me just give you a piece of advice, okay? I want you to write this down if you want. It's probably futile to say no to Johnny Erickson Tata and to Gracie. Individually and certainly collectively, it's very difficult to tell these two women, no, I'm not doing this. You know, I'm not putting myself out to go to do this. It just doesn't work. I mean, you try it if you want. I mean, you know, all the best to you if you want to make that effort. But I didn't find any success with it. And I was just, you know, as I got on the plane for the first trip, I was like, I'm not going to Africa. I'm on the plane now. I'm not going to Africa. And I kept saying it all the way till we got to Africa. Then I'm like, okay, well, I'm in Africa. So once we got there, there's an old saying that says, the dust of Africa, once it's on your feet, will call you back. And it's absolutely true. And I've come to just really treasure the people that we've served, but even more specifically, the people that we partner with to serve them. And we work with Ghana Health Service, which is kind of like their government's Department of Health. And they have a prosthetic clinic there in Accra, the prosthetic and orthotics clinic. And it's kind of decrepit. It was. When we got there, it was awful. And power was intermittent. There was open plumbing and sewage and stuff around. I mean, it was just awful. And we have worked with them now for many, many years. And we've trained them and equipped them and provided equipment so that they can do this for their own people. We don't refurbish legs. Okay. A lot of people think that's what we do. No, we collect used limbs from all over the country. And they go to a prison in Arizona. It's run by an outfit out of Nashville called Core Civic. And we've been working with them now for 11 years. And what we do is we collect these limbs and disassemble and recycle all the usable parts. And before Core Civic got involved with it, I was doing this at our home in Nashville. I mean, I'd sit there out in the garage and the kids would help me sometimes. And then I would sit there in the wintertime. I'd sit there by the fireplace and it was kind of a freak show at our house. We had legs everywhere and a few arms. It was always great at Halloween, but still, I mean, it was a little bit weird. And we've been doing this ever since. And we've now recycled, I think we've hit 1,000 limbs now, 1,000 prosthetic limbs that we've recycled. And we can use if it's a below knee leg, we can use the adapters, the pylon, the foot, that kind of thing. And then certainly prosthetic socks and liners and sleeves if they're in good shape. If it's an above knee, we can use the knee joint and the longer pylon, which we always need. And you can see all this on our website, steadywithhope.com. It's a fascinating work that we've been able to do. I remember one time, and I was putting together some old video clips of some stuff, and I saw this. I'd forgotten I'd said this. But we did an event years ago at Walter Reed with Franklin Graham. And it was when I got to meet him, and he was asking about what we do and so forth. Very gracious fella. And I said, Franklin, we got more people standing over there. It looks like a Benny Hinn crusade being played backwards. And it took him a second. And he looked at me kind of, I mean, let me tell you something. When Franklin Graham looks at you funny, you know you're kind of skating the edge there a little bit. But, you know, it's me. I mean, what do you expect from me? I mean, y'all know me. I mean, of course I'm going to say something that stupid. And but he laughed about it. But I think he looked around to see if it was okay if he could laugh. But it was funny. I don't care who you are. That's funny right there. But we've been doing this and enjoying the journey. I've watched, there's a young man that runs the clinic now. He is the director of the both the orthotics and prosthetic side. His name is Moses. I remember when he first came as a tech many, many, many years ago. And now he runs the place. And just a fine young man. We want to go back. I'm ready to go back. It's been a while since I've been back because of Gracie's illness, because then COVID, then Gracie has just had surgery after surgery after surgery, and I haven't been free to go. I would very much like to go. And I have her prosthetist has been working with us here in Bozeman, wants to go as well. And in fact, he's got a lady that was job shadowing him, who's just applied to prosthetic school and just graduated from Montana State. And she's got a significant orthotics disability with her leg, and she wants to go. And so I've got plenty of people want to go, but I need to be able to go. In order for me to be able to go, it's a bit more of a challenge. So here's what I'd like for you to do, okay? I'd like for you to just pray with us about this, that God's going to open this up and give me wisdom and the right timing. Because in order for me to go, Gracie said she's going to go. And I said, no, you're not going to go yet, baby. We're going to take you, but not now. I mean, I'm not ready for that yet. And I said, we spent 5 months in the hospital last year. Can we go at least a couple of years? I mean, let's get some distance between you being in a hospital and get you up walking and moving and being more active. And she is getting there. I mean, it's slow, but it she's getting there. But I need to go. But in order for me to go, then I've got to have, you know, somebody that stays with her the whole time I'm gone. You know, and that's not a small commitment. So you're looking at, probably 10 days, you know, because they have to get here. Then I go to the airport, and I go to the thing, come back, and then I come back in straight into it being a full-time caregiver. So it can be a little bit challenging, and then we got to pay for it. And so it's a big expense. Now, if you go as a team member, they raise their own money or people help sponsor them. But, you know, for me to go, it's not just an airline ticket. It's all the care that has to go in with Gracie and everything else that's involved. So logistically, it's pretty difficult. So what I'd like for you to do, would you do this with me, please? Would you just pray about it And maybe just, you know, we'll pray about it for several weeks and months and see what the Lord opens up. But I'm really planning on 2027 as the year we're going back, because what we do is we offer advanced training, and it's a wonderful experience to go. I speak at local churches there. I meet with government officials, and it's wonderful to go. Now, when Gracie goes, it is a big deal. And she has a massive impact when she goes, but she's just not physically ready to go and may not be for at least another couple of years. So, but you know, that could change. And if she turns a corner and really starts rocking and rolling, then you know what, I'll come back to you and have her on the show and she'll talk about it and we'll see about going. But in the meantime, I'm just asking you to pray about it. You've helped me ship prosthetic supplies. You helped me ship books and Bibles and hymnals. You helped sponsor this program because we have two outreaches at Standing with Hope. We have the prosthetic limb outreach for the wounded, and then the caregiver outreach and those who care for them. That's our mission statement, for the wounded and those who care for them. And you know, I was out speaking at an event in Columbus, Georgia, not too long ago. And the honorarium that I get when I go speak there goes to Standing with Hope. That's how we raise money. We don't have like rubber chicken dinners and golf tournaments and all those kind of things. You know, we don't do that kind of stuff. I don't even have a fundraising budget for Standing with Hope. We just tell you what we're doing. And as the Lord leads, you know, people get involved and be a part of it. And in the meantime, I'm going to do the best I can on this program and all that I do with caregiving. But even when I went down to Georgia, not the devil went down to Georgia. That was Charlie Daniels' song. But even when I went down there, you know, it's hard to, I had to have somebody full-time with Gracie, make sure I had everything. I mean, just there's so many details involved just in a couple day trip to Georgia. Now try to extrapolate that when I'm going across the ocean all the way to another continent. And it's pretty involved. And that's okay. The Lord knows this. And that's why we're going to seek Him. And so I'm just asking you to join with me as we seek Him to do these things. And as we take the work that we're doing here to a whole different level. And I would very much welcome your thoughts, your insights. If you have a conference you want me to speak at, I'd be happy to talk to you about that as well. There's lots of different ways that we would welcome your involvement. So thank you for that. Go out to standingwithhope.com, standingwithhope.com, and you could see on the prosthetic limb part of it the types of things we recycle and what that looks like. And then if you want, you can join our e-letter there so you can keep apprised of all the updates and things that we're doing, okay? Standingwithhope.com. This is Peter Rosenberger. We'll be right back. I'll never forget walking into the hospital room after Gracie had her second amputation. Both legs are gone now. And she looked at me. She said, "I know what I'm going to do." And I was kind of startled. I said, "Well, what are you going to do?" She said, "I'm going to help provide prosthetic limbs to my fellow amputees and tell them about Jesus." And I said, "Well, baby, can we get out of the hospital first?" But she never let it go. And for almost 20 years, we've been working out of Ghana, West Africa. We treat patients all over there from other countries that come there. We send supplies. 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We work with a prison where inmates volunteer to disassemble used prosthetic limbs so we can recycle the parts. All of this because Gracie trusted God with her heartache. We've got a huge shipment of supplies that is being loaded up right now to go out soon. Would you help us do it? 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There's prosthetic feet, knees, pylons, sleeves, adapters, all kinds of connectors. All of these things we are sending over there so that people can walk. We're going to point them to Christ. Help us out. 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
1: Genesis 1:27 declares, "God created mankind in His own image. In the image of God, He created him. Male and female, He created them." God knew there would be a generation who needed this truth made perfectly clear. Today, God's design for men and women is being questioned in courtrooms, classrooms, and even children's cartoons. But rejecting God's created order doesn't liberate anyone. It disorients them. The Bible repeatedly states God's design, and we must not manipulate His word because it leads to human flourishing. The most loving thing we can do for someone wrestling with real pain and confusion is to speak the truth in love. After all, truth and love were never meant to be enemies, and in Christ, we can offer both. This is Tim Moore wishing you Godspeed.
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Welcome back to Hope for the Caregiver. This is Peter Rosenberger. 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HopeForTheCaregiver.com. A friend recently described a conversation with her father, who's a big celebrity, who used to have worldwide fame and still has an audience that takes him rather seriously. And for years, she had hoped he might become more interested in her life and less captivated by his own thoughts. And recently, he offered her a theological update on where he is. He said he reads only the red letter words of Jesus.

Instead, she got another favorable review of him by him. You know, just FYI, the Christ whose words appear in the red letter words, affirmed the scriptures and commissioned the apostles. So that makes the declaration, I only read the red letter parts too, it's kind of difficult to reconcile with that, but here we are. But look, before I get into this guy's absurdity too much, I have learned something, that worldwide fame and nonstop caregiving apparently have something in common. Both give what's in a man's heart ample opportunity to come out. I don't need an adoring audience to justify myself. I handle that assignment just fine on my own, sadly. You know, four decades of this as a caregiver through this relentlessness of our life have exposed plenty of gunk in my own soul. And, you know, if you do it for a short stretch, helping someone, it may leave you feeling like a hero or a rescuer. But decades into it, I have quite a bit more evidence to examine. I've seen my work. Enough failures, I mean serious failures, remain so up in my face that I sometimes just hang my head and mutter, I just want to be less like me. You know, I'm grateful that God keeps chipping away, even when it hurts and seems painfully slow. And those failures bring me back to something I landed on years and years ago. Sin is a bigger problem than I think it is, and the cross is far greater than I could ever imagine. Mom once told me something. My mother listens to this program. Mom, how are you doing? And she once told me something about Dad. She said, when things went awry, your father was never suspicious of God. He was constantly suspicious of himself. And she said, your father remained confident in God's mercy, his goodness, and grace, while recognizing his own capacity to lean into something until it bent to his will. You know, trouble didn't mean God had disappeared. My father knew his own heart warranted examination. Sadly, I have the experience with the opposite. I become suspicious of God while preparing an excellent defense of myself. And, you know, that argument sounds real good, particularly if you're the only one making it. The result of all that is just misery, and I'll remain weary and heavy laden with a growing file of supporting documents. John Calvin described the human heart as a factory of idols, and my heart doesn't seem to have a supply chain problem. I am prone at a moment's notice to fashion a God who finds my reasoning persuasive and my conduct understandable. Scripture keeps interrupting that, though. A couple weeks ago, I mentioned to you about the Bereans who received Paul's teaching enthusiastically, but then examined him to make sure what he was saying was okay. But my question is, what did they examine him with? Well, they examined him with Scripture. Well, what Scripture? Well, what we call the Old Testament. Paul hadn't written the book of Romans yet. And they examined Paul's words against the Scriptures that my friend's father would prefer to set aside. You know, if Paul's teaching could undergo that kind of examination, I don't have any grounds for exempting mine. That gives me a standard for examining worship leaders, televangelists claiming a word from God, a celebrity, and the remarkably persuasive voice in my own head. When you do that, you inevitably come to Paul's cry where he says, "Oh, wretched man that I am." And it sounds awful familiar. At least it does for me. But so does his thanksgiving to God through Jesus Christ. That's what Paul just erupts into this praise. And the apostle that my friend's father finds unappealing helps me understand both my condition and my hope. I want to become more like Christ. But I have a long list of, quote, Bereans in my life who, should I ever make a statement like, you know, I'm becoming more like Christ, they would line up to beat me like a rented mule. And some of them would get back in line a second time. But, you know, you got to have people in your life like that. And I do. And they should do that, because I've seen my work and some of them have seen it too. Becoming more like Christ involves a cross and dying to myself, not encouraging a round of applause for the man who's supposed to be dying. You follow me?

I've seen my work, but my hope rests in His. And I'm going to do something a little different today for the song that we normally do a hymn here on the Caregiver Keyboard. But I thought, when I heard that phrase, I thought, there's a perfect song for this. Keith Green wrote this song many, many, many, many years ago, and Gracie did a cover of it. So I thought I'd end with her version of this that I think you'll find very meaningful. So we'll let Gracie substitute today for the Caregiver Keyboard and do this song that I think is just one of the most wonderful songs ever written. It's called "I Want to Be More Like Jesus" by Keith Green. Here's Gracie.

0: That is my wife. Y'all continue to pray for her. I told her the other day, I said, baby, I want to get you back singing again. I want you to do so much more, and I'm looking forward to it. And I love that voice. And that's still her prayer. It's still her cry. And I hope it is yours as well. We're out of time. I've got to go. This is Peter Rosenberger. Go out to hopeforthecaregiver.com if you want more information. We'll see you next time.
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5: This is the Middle East Report, your connection to truthful reporting on Israel and the Middle East. I'm John Riley. Each week, we break through the lies and deceptions of the news media, social media, and deceptive podcasters out there to bring you the truth of what's actually happening on the ground in Israel and in the Middle East. On this edition of the Middle East Report, we're going to talk to Aaron Free, who is the head of Israel Team, an incredible organization that's fighting against Jew hatred here in our country, and about a very special pastors' conference coming up October 21st.
6: Israel Team is an organization. We work on Christian college campuses. We help students understand their roots of their faith is Hebraic, that the foundation of the faith is built on the foundation of the apostles and the prophets. And those were Jewish apostles and Jewish prophets. We want to help them understand that Israel matters today. So many churches across America are teaching and preaching replacement theology, which is a theology that says the church is the new Israel, God has rejected his people. But that's not true. Paul the Apostle says that the Jewish people are still beloved for the sake of the fathers. And that's present tense. They're still beloved. They haven't been rejected. God's covenant still stands. We put on conferences, symposiums, to push back against this growing narrative. So many students are getting their information from TikTok and social media. If there's a group of students and they're all anti-Israel, then you may just fall into that group and begin to hold those beliefs. A new arm of our ministry is called the Redwood Coalition. That's a group of about 20 scholars that we've gathered together to put on these conferences. In the last 12 months, we've been at Regent University in Virginia Beach, Virginia, at Vanguard University in Costa Mesa, California. Last week, we're on the campus of Wheaton College, the historic evangelical flagship college outside of Chicago, Illinois. And we had as our guest speaker, Ayin Hirsi Ali. She talked about radical Islam and why we need to push back against radical Islam and why we need to support and love the Jewish people and the state of Israel. We had 700 students and faculty in the historic Edmond Chapel. In 2 weeks, we'll be in Dallas, Texas at a conference for pastors. We try to help people understand that Israel is still chosen and God hasn't rejected his people.
5: Let's dive in, Aaron, to this conference that you've got going on in Dallas that's coming up on the 21st of this month. This conference open to everybody, but especially it is for pastors. Pastors need to get there and be a part of this. But I love the name of this conference that you have coming up.
6: Jesus is a Jew. Does that affect the gospel? We must realize that Jesus was born a Jew. He was raised a Jew. He's the world's most famous Jew. He taught the first century Judaism of his day, the parables that Jesus taught. It was the teaching of the day. So Jesus, when he returns as the Lion of the tribe of Judah, where we get our name Jew or Jewish. So the conference will be held in Rowlett, Texas, a suburb of Dallas, at Christ the Redeemer Church. It's on October 21st, we've got world-class speakers coming in from all over the world. Reverend Jerry McDermott, who is probably the foremost New Testament theologian on this issue of Israel. Jerry was once a supersessionist. He believed that the church had superseded Israel, that God had rejected Israel. He was teaching replacement theology, and God got a hold of Jerry's heart probably 20 years ago, and he began to write books and articles. Jerry will be speaking. Jules Gomes from Rome, who's PhD in the Hebrew Bible, will be speaking. So we've just got a lineup of world-class speakers. It's just a one-day conference, and it'll be very enriching for every pastor and church leader that comes.
5: Israel Team urges all pastors to attend this conference. Jesus is a Jew. Does that affect the gospel held in the Dallas, Texas area? Find out more, IsraelTeam.org. IsraelTeam.org. That's the Middle East Report. I'm John Riley. 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
9: How Christians are manipulated by untethered empathy. That is the topic we'll discuss today on the Christian Worldview Radio program, where the mission is to sharpen the biblical worldview of Christians and to proclaim the good news of Jesus Christ. I'm David Wheaton, the host. 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As always, thank you for your notes of encouragement, financial support, and lifting us up in prayer. Have you ever wondered why so many feminists support biological boys who identify as girls being able to compete against and defeat biological girls in girls' sporting events? Or why is nary a peep uttered by those on the left against Somali Muslim immigrants in Minnesota who defrauded taxpayers of over $9 billion? But in the next second, these same people are out on the streets screaming and interfering with Immigration and Customs Enforcement agents, ICE agents, who are tasked with finding and deporting illegal immigrants, many of whom have committed additional crimes while in the country. The animating motivation behind these scenarios and countless more is a misguided form of empathy. Empathy means the ability to understand and share the feelings of another. It has some crossover with sympathy and compassion, which are biblical qualities. God is compassionate. Christ understands and sympathizes with our weaknesses and sufferings, and believers are to be like him. Hebrews 4:15 confirms this, "For we do not have a high priest who cannot sympathize with our weaknesses, but one who has been tempted in all things as we are, yet without sin." Or Colossians 3:12 and 13 extols that believers show compassion as those who have been chosen of God, believers, holy and beloved, put on a heart of compassion, kindness, humility, gentleness, and patience, bearing with one another and forgiving each other, whoever has a complaint against anyone, just as the Lord forgave you, so also should you. So while sympathy and compassion are biblical virtues, there is a corrupted form of empathy today which serves as a sacred virtue of the left that is blind to moral truth and negative consequences because the object of their empathy holds an idolized status of being oppressed. So going back to those aforementioned examples, girls missing opportunities in sports or getting injured or defeated by biological boys is ignored for the greater good of helping the purportedly oppressed, quote, trans community feel accepted. It's more important to be welcoming to our Somali Muslim neighbors than to worry about billions in taxpayer fraud. and the illegal immigrants in the shadows among us need protection at all costs. Never mind that they broke the law to enter the country, and many have committed serious crimes while here, all the while taking advantage of our taxpayer-funded social services like welfare, education, and health care. Our guest this weekend is Joe Rigney. He's the author of The Sin of Empathy, and he's also the associate pastor of Christ Church in Moscow, Idaho. He'll explain how what he calls untethered empathy goes far beyond the biblical call for compassion and instead is used to manipulate people into supporting leftist policies and power. Because how cold, bigoted, hateful, racist, and homophobic must you be to not share in their so-called empathy? When you begin to see this emotional blackmail taking place in our society and the church, you will see how important it is for Christians and pastors to speak clearly and boldly with biblical truth and grace. And during the program today, we'll also tell you how you can order a copy of Joe Rigney's book, The Sin of Empathy, for a donation of any amount to the Christian Worldview. Let's get straight to the interview with Joe Rigney. Joe, thank you for coming on the Christian Worldview radio program today. Just tell us briefly about your background, why and how you became a follower of Christ, and what you do now.
10: So I was born and raised in West Texas and spent about 23 years in Texas as a whole. So grew up whole life in West Texas, Midland. I became a Christian at the Baptist church there, First Baptist of Midland. Really kind of standard story. Somewhat of a nominal Christian home. And then my parents got more serious in their faith. And one time I was sitting in a service and we had altar calls. And I told my mom, I said, I think I need to go down and do that. Probably about 12. That's when I went down and made a profession. I was actually baptized with my dad. And so that was pretty special. And then I went to Texas A&M for my undergraduate, spent 4 years there. It's where I met my wife. And while I was in college is when I was exposed to the ministry of John Piper, a pastor in Minnesota. I wanted to go to seminary and they had a small kind of ministerial training program. And so after college, my wife and I, we got married and moved straight north right up Highway 35. I spent the next 18 years in the Twin Cities. I went to seminary. Then I began to teach at Bethlehem College and Seminary in downtown Minneapolis. Did that for probably 15 years, teaching in both our, mainly in our college, but also in our seminary. And then the last 2 years I was there, I was the president of Bethlehem College and Seminary. About 3 years ago, we decided to move from Minnesota out to Moscow. I took a position here as a professor of theology at New St. Andrews, and I'm a pastor at Christ Church. Had kind of three lifetimes now, one in Texas, one in Minnesota, and this most recent one now here in Idaho.
9: Yeah, I was going to clarify that it was in Moscow, Russia. It's Moscow.
10: And Moscow, Idaho.
9: That's really part of the reason I wanted to have you on the program is just to talk about your book, The Sin of Empathy, which we're going to get into today to help people understand just the dynamic that's taking place in our society, but also have you apply it to what your experience was here in Minnesota for those 18 years. But just one quick follow-up question that I'm curious about, just about your background. You were here in Minnesota, Minneapolis, with John Piper, Bethlehem Baptist, and the associated institutions he was leading. And then you went out to Moscow, Idaho, with the institutions that Doug Wilson is leading. And these two men would definitely agree in the gospel, but they have much different stances or positions, let's say, on societal engagement, probably eschatology and so forth. Does something change in you, or what went into that transition?
10: So yeah, you're right that they are very different. In fact, one of the things, probably around 2012 or so, there was a series of interviews that I did with John Piper and Doug Wilson are two of my heroes. And so Piper had Doug out for a conference. And so we did a extended interview kind of comparing and contrasting their approach to wider cultural, political, ministry, things like that. So this has been a very important question to me because I've appreciated both. They both influenced me in deep and profound ways. I would say that the big thing is I was attempting to wed Piper's Christian hedonism, supremacy of God in all things, with Wilson's build and fight vision for culture, Christian worldview, Christian culture. And as that kind of matured over the last decade, really, I found myself increasingly out of step with John and with some others at Bethlehem on those kind of questions. And in particular, it was, you might call it political philosophy, should we be trying to renew or rebuild Christendom? Is that a good project for Christians? And I think John would say, no, that's not what we're doing. We're seeking to spread the gospel, for sure. But Christendom as a kind of cultural and political project may be a byproduct that may or may not happen, but that's not what Christians should be attempting to do. Whereas I think that it is. I think it's part of the Great Commission, is in discipling the nations and teaching them to observe all that God has commanded, that extends to every area of life, and that the fruit of it, the result of it, if God's faithful and kind, is a Christian culture, Christian nations, Christian culture. So I am aiming at that self-consciously as we spread the gospel.
9: Well, that's another radio topic right there. So maybe we can have you on for that one at some point coming up. But today we're going to talk about how Christians are manipulated by what you call in your book, untethered empathy. And I just want to start out with a quote from your book. You say, the idea that pity and compassion could ever be sinful, could ever be inappropriate and wrong, is almost blasphemous in the modern world. And as a result, the modern world has sought to give compassion an upgrade to improve it and make it more loving. Enter empathy. This book, your book, The Sin of Empathy, is about that shift, the shift from compassion to empathy and how it wreaks havoc on families, churches, relationships, and society. So you spent the opening chapter defining this term, this concept of empathy, because it's confusing. How is empathy different than sympathy and different things like that? So let's just start with a couple definitions. Talk about this rise of the perversion of empathy, I think is what you're describing in the book, and then how it compares and contrasts with biblical compassion, or what we think of as sympathy.
10: Sympathy and compassion are the older terms for that disposition to share people's suffering, to identify with, and in some degree share other people's sufferings, and then to relieve their sufferings. That's the word in the Bible, sympathy, pity, compassion, those are all there. Empathy is a recent word. It shows up in the early 20th century. It doesn't prominent until the mid to late, 60s and 70s. And then over the last 40 years or so, it's really skyrocketed, and it's often presented as an improvement. And so you say, well, how did it improve? Well, I think that sympathy means something like to suffer with someone. Literally what the word means, it's to join them in their sufferings, but you're still you and they're still them. Sympathy is oriented toward their good, like what would be good for them. And I think the quote-unquote improvement that people have sought to do with empathy is basically a more total identification with other people's emotions, feelings, and pain. The risk that gets run when you do that is you lose touch with reality. And this is what I mean by untethered empathy. When I talk about that, it's untethered from what's true and what's good, and other people's feelings kind of become the lodestar. It's the guiding light. The illustration I use in the book is if you have someone who's drowning in water, apathy, which we all know is bad, is indifference, carelessness, I don't care about that, and I just walk away, let you drown. Nobody wants that. My argument is that empathy is basically someone who jumps in with both feet, and now you have two people stuck. They lose touch with the shore. Whereas biblical compassion, biblical sympathy, does get in there with them. You put one foot in, you grab onto them, but you're staying, one foot's on the shore so you can brace, you grab a branch on the side so that you can help pull them out. And I think that's the difference. Some people obviously use these terms interchangeably, and I'm not mainly interested in fighting people about what word they want to call it. I'm interested in this idea that empathy, when other people's emotions take over and we follow where they want to lead, we can go to some very harmful and destructive places, and we can be easily manipulated by our soft-heartedness.
9: Okay, very good. Now, let's apply that to what society is experiencing right now, because I think once people see how this untethered empathy really is one of the underlying motivations, at least, behind all of the leftism, let's say, the political and theological liberalism that's going on, they won't be able to unsee it after they see it.
10: Right.
9: So let me just read a short quote from your chapter in the book, Life Under the Progressive Gaze, and that's G-A-Z-E. One of my basic contentions, you write, is that a common denominator in the conflicts surrounding all things woke is untethered empathy. So give us some examples, Joe, in our society where non-believing society or even the Christian realm are misled or misguided in untethered empathy. Lots of different issues this applies to.
10: Even if you're skeptical of what I've said thus far, this one I think will resonate. One of the things that untethered empathy does is it becomes very myopic, because we're finite creatures, and so we identify with the suffering of some people and not others. It's one of the reasons, actually, when social scientists do surveys and study this stuff, people who are very high in empathy are often very tribal. Those actually go together because they so identify with suffering of certain people that they can be very hateful towards their perceived enemies. And so it becomes myopic. So here's an example of how it becomes myopic. When it comes to the abortion issue, empathy for a vulnerable woman, at the extreme, you could say a woman who was raped, or just someone who's in hard circumstances, she doesn't have the ability to provide for a child, she's going to be put forward as an object of empathy. You should feel bad for her. And therefore, what do you lose sight of? The humanity of her unborn child. We can justify abortion in the name of compassion or empathy because we're so focused on the suffering of one person that we forget there's another person involved. And this is actually, I think, how the left will frequently make appeals. If you oppose abortion, you must hate women. You must want women to be oppressed. And it's like, no. We just want unborn children to be protected. We want their rights and their good to be considered in these very difficult situations. So it's not wrong to have compassion for, say, a woman who's been raped. That's absolutely what you should have. But does your compassion swallow up your reason and your morality so that you can now take it out on an innocent party who can be discarded in the name of compassion? That'd be one example. I think one that's maybe a little bit more in the news lately is the issue of immigration. I think when it comes to immigration, the left has said basically empathy means you're not allowed to have a border. In fact, there's an interesting story about this. After my book came out a year or so ago, I got a text from a friend who was in Mexico, and they were on the Mexico side of the border, and written on the border wall in big block graffiti letters was the word empathy. And it's interesting to think about what that person was saying, whoever wrote that on that wall, because the idea seems to be that empathy means this border wall, this boundary, is an offense to empathy. It's not empathetic to have this border. And so here's people who are suffering, hurting, want a better life. And so that means you have to let them in. If they get here illegally, compassion means you don't require them to go back, but you give them citizenship, you let them come in. And so if you think, no, we need to have laws, we should have order, and there's an immigration process and they need to go the right way, what are you going to be accused of? Well, you're being heartless. You're not being empathetic. And so that's the way that this kind of concept is used as a tool of manipulation to keep you from standing on biblical truth, on reality, but instead allow your compassion to overwhelm your reason and overwhelm your sense of what's right and wrong and go along with the left's agenda.
9: Very well stated with examples there. And there's other ones too with regard to homosexuality, the trans movement. I'm sure you'll get into some of these. Race is another one, yeah. Sex with feminism. Yes. Our guest today is Pastor Joe Rigney from Christ Church in Moscow, Idaho. For a limited time, you can order his book, The Sin of Empathy, subtitle Compassion and Its Counterfeits, for a donation of any amount to the Christian Worldview. The book is hardcover, 164 pages, and retails for $22. To order, just go to our website or call or write us. All our contact information will be given during this break. We have much more coming up with Joe Rigney and how our society and Christians are manipulated by untethered empathy. I'm David Wheaton. 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The September-October issue of the Christian Worldview Journal features a column by Rod Martin explaining why Christianity commands capitalism. Missy Ropnak writes about Lindsay Clancy, who murdered her three young children, and the widespread sympathy she has received. And Pastor Matt Morrell turns to beloved Psalm 23 and shows how God's names compel deeper love and trust in Him. 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Socialism is on the rise in America. The Democratic Socialists of America are winning elections all across the country. Often promoted in Christian terms, equality, dignity, common good, rights for all, the reality of socialism ends in human misery and rebellion against God. Cal Beisner, founder and president of the Cornwall Alliance for the Stewardship of Creation, has written two excellent booklets that refute socialism and its supposed merits. The first is Social Justice versus Biblical Justice, and the second is Capitalism Bad for the Environment? To order one or both, visit our website, thechristianworldview.org, or call 1-888-646-2233, or write to Box 401, Excelsior, Minnesota 55331. That's 1-888-646-2233, or thechristianworldview.org. 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I'm David Wheaton. 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Our topic today is how Christians are manipulated by untethered empathy. And our guest is Pastor Joe Rigney, author of The Sin of Empathy. Now, there's lots of things that are motivating forces in our society that have worked against one of the reasons that you moved out to Idaho, to push back against the secularism and the anti-Christian move of our society. Things like just man has a general rebellion against God. Whatever God established, unregenerate man goes against it. Man's default position is another one, just to build Babel, a world without God, even moves toward, I think, communism is sort of the default position of man. Another motivation that people have in going against God in a Christian society is sort of a works righteousness, that they think they can establish their own society better than God would, the virtue signaling, the Pharisaism that comes. So compare some of these common motivations for why people don't want a Christian aligned society, and where would you rank the motivation of this empathy, this misguided or untethered empathy in there?
10: I think it's basically a tool that secularists in particular have used to hijack a Christian society. Why does it work? Well, it's because we live in the ruins of Christendom. We're a society that's been deeply shaped by the scriptures, by the Christian faith for millennia, which means that we've been taught rightly that we should be compassionate and kind and tenderhearted, that we should show compassion the way that Christ showed compassion to us. So God's compassion, God's mercy is a model. What begins to happen, though, this is something I learned from C.S. Lewis, who said that pity or empathy, whatever word you want to use, that disposition helped. Pity was supposed to be a spur, a little prompt that helps the joyful to help the miserable. You're in a good position. They're in a hard position. Pity is the little spur. That's why Jesus was moved with compassion, because the crowds were without, like sheep without a shepherd. But then Lewis says, but it can be used the wrong way around, because it can be used as a kind of emotional blackmail. You can hold joy up to hostage by pity. And anybody who's ever been on the receiving end of a pity party knows what I'm talking about. When someone puts on a long face, exaggerates their suffering, woe is me. And why do they do this? Because they want to get you to do what they want you to do. And if you give in to that, that's what I'm calling the sin of empathy. You're giving in. Maybe you're doing something for them that you don't think is actually wise or good. It's not going to help them. But their sadness overwhelms your better judgment. You're so focused on their immediate feelings that you lose sight of their long-term good. That's something I think that can only happen in a Christian society, because it's a Christian society that has really internalized the importance of compassion. And one of this is, again, something I learned from Lewis. It's the best things that become the worst things when they go wrong. So because compassion is such a great virtue, it's why the devil targets it to twist it and corrupt it and put forward this counterfeit form of compassion that actually enables evil, that enables falsehood. We'll go so far as even we'll lie. It's amazing. You'll lie. Well, what's the trans movement's tool? Here's someone who's confused. Here's someone who's been born in the wrong body. Don't you feel bad for them? And therefore, you need to accommodate their insanity. If it's a man and he thinks he's a woman, you need to call him a her. Or you need to make up whatever words they want to use. They, them, whatever other pronouns. And why would you do that? Because you want to be kind. You want to be compassionate. You want to be empathetic. And if you refuse, if you say, no, I'm going to stand on the truth, that's a man and not a woman, and so I'm going to say he and not she, what will you be accused of? You will be accused of being unempathetic, of being heartless and callous. And this is how it works on Christians. We want to not only be compassionate, we also want to be known as compassionate. Our reputation. And I think this is where the left has really discovered the 1-2 punch of, if they can define empathy and compassion according to their definitions, and then this next step is they can accuse you of not having it unless you go along, then they've got you. And because you don't want to be called a bigot, you don't want to be called a hater, you don't want to be called callous and heartless. And so you'll mute yourself as a Christian. You'll mute yourself. You'll go along with it because you think, I want to be known as a compassionate person. But you're not using the Bible's definition of compassion. You've now adopted this progressive leftist worldly definition, and you're being steered by it.
9: And I think you just answered my next two questions for you regarding why this is so effective with Christian institutions, academia, parachurch organizations, churches. They easily imbibe this misguided or untethered empathy, because the highest virtue is to be kind or be nice. And so they never want to be considered not that. The question, though, is how to explain why Christian leaders or institutions so quickly resist, quote, being political. They won't give in to this. We don't want to take one side or the other here on, let's say, an issue like immigration here, this whole thing in Minnesota that was taking place with the ICE enforcement and so forth. But then they're very quick sometimes to take up leftist causes, the anti-ICE protests, for one, is an obvious one, or Black Lives Matter back in 2020 after the death of George Floyd, or opposing for sure things that Trump does. But when the left does something egregiously unbiblical or non-Christian, they don't always say much about it. Talk about that dynamic and how the empathy really affects the way Christian leaders operate.
10: If you walk down the street and you ask people, which of the political parties or political movements in our country is most associated with this word, what would they say? And if you walk down and you said, which political party is associated with law and order? I think most people would say, well, that's conservatives. That's a conservative word. That's the Republicans. And if you said, okay, which political party is more compassionate? I think most people would intuitively say, well, the left is compassionate, because that's what they talk about. But the reality is that they're not, because the result of quote unquote leftist compassion is the lawlessness that we see in our streets. I remember when the young woman last fall in North Carolina who was killed on the bus, I would say one of the things that killed her was empathy. How's that possible? Well, that guy had been in and out of prison. He'd been arrested so many different times, like 12 to 14 times, something like that. And he had been repeatedly released. What would be the motive? Why would they be releasing him? What would they say? Why would they release this guy? It's like, well, we want to be compassionate on this man who's had a hard life and has issues. We're going to let him out of it's compassion. It's humanitarianism. It's kindness that leads us to let the criminal free. And because of that, he's free to commit another crime. And this young woman is dead as a result. But I think if Christians allow the left to have the market on compassion, Christians have a deep sense of the world is watching. We want people to believe the gospel. We want people to trust in Christ. And so we have this idea that the world is watching us. But when we think about who the world is, we inevitably think of it as a progressive world. And that's who we're trying to win over. And so how do we do that? Well, we have to communicate to them that we care about the things that they care about. So if it's a progressive cause, then we will try to demonstrate, hey, we actually care about that too, whether it's amnesty for illegal immigrants, whether it's feminism, whether it's climate change, you pick the topic. We want to show to the world we care about what you care about, because we want to win them. And then on the other hand, one of the ways that you can win people over, you can be winsome, is you can share their enmities, you can share their hostilities. And so then Christians try to ingratiate themselves with the left by differentiating themselves from other Christians. We're not like those Christians. We're not like the Trump-supporting Christians. We're not like the MAGA Christians. We're different from them. And so this is where winsomeness, another fun word, we want to be winsome. Again, we do. But winsomeness can often become pleasomeness. Rather than trying to win people, we try to please them. And pleasing man, according to the Bible, is a sin. Paul says, if I'm trying to please man, I can't be a servant of Christ. You have to choose. You're going to please man or please God. Do you have empathy, desire for approval, desire for a certain kind of reputation? And it's that mix that then gets leveraged against Christian leaders who are then pressured to speak up about certain social issues, Black Lives Matter, and pressured to keep quiet about other social issues. Don't support Trump's immigration enforcement. And it always tips that way. That's the common thread, and it demonstrates that we're often steered by our reputations and by our empathy.
9: You are giving us a lot to think about here, Joe. Pastor Joe Rigney is our guest today here on The Christian Worldview. We're talking about how Christians are manipulated by untethered empathy in light of his book, The Sin of Empathy. You have a chapter in the book on feminism, and you title it The Queen of the Woke. You say untethered empathy, as you've been describing here, in tandem with a desire for respectability and credibility under the progressive gaze, is the means by which various aggrieved groups have been able to steer communities into catering to greater and greater folly and injustice. And a key ingredient in making this steering effective is feminism. Two-part question here. How does this sin of empathy play out with the fact that our society has become much more feminized? And why is it that it seems like, even just watching these ICE protests in Minneapolis, that it seems like so many women, particularly white women, are on the front lines of this misguided empathy?
10: So let's start with how God made us. God made men and women different, and those differences are good. It was a good idea that God did this. And one of the ways he made us different is women, generally speaking, are more empathetic, compassionate, nurturing than men. Men excel at certain things, building things, mathematics and rational sort of stuff like that. Men are engineering, things like that. Men excel, their minds work that way. And God made women to be mothers, and therefore they have that nurturing, caring, compassionate intuition and instinct. And this, again, is a good thing. But like most good things, it's good in its place. If you take it out of where it belongs and you put it someplace else, it typically will go wrong. And so before you think about the political, think about the church. This is one of the reasons I think that God restricts the pastoral office to qualified men, because men have the job of the pastor. It's not that he's just the only one to care for people. All Christians should care and love one another and serve one another. What does the pastor do? Well, he has to guard the doctrine of the church. He has to guard the worship. He has to set boundaries and enforce them for the church. And God has designed men to be able to do that. Whereas women, they're the ones who bring the warmth and the life and the hospitality and the welcoming. Okay, but what happens if you put the welcoming in the place where you need the guardian? And the answer is you're going to let in all kinds of error. You're going to let in all kinds of falsehoods, especially if it's couched in the form of victimhood. And I think in our society, part of what's happened is we've elevated victimhood. And that's part of what the whole woke movement was all about, was there's oppressors and there's oppressed, and you need to sort people into one category or the other. And the more oppressed categories you belong to, the greater your score is. And I think for white women in particular, if you think about the hierarchy that the woke set up, at the top was the straight white male. He's the most oppressive there is. But underneath him is white women. And white women don't want to be thought of as oppressors. They don't like being in that. They don't want to be thought of as the bully and the oppressive person. And then you'd work down and you'd have African Americans. So there'd be a racial thing, sexual minorities, LGBTQ. And at the bottom, the most oppressed, and then therefore when you flip the hierarchy, the greatest victim wins. That's where trans actually comes into play. They're the most oppressed of the oppressed. So what happens then is that for white women in particular, they don't want to be in the oppressor category. So they go to great lengths to prove that they're not. And so they become allies and advocates on behalf of all of the oppressed groups. And what's motivating them is a kind of corrupt mothering instinct. Here's these oppressed groups. So in the case of the present day, here's illegal immigrants who are scared and frightened by immigration enforcement. And so the women who are out on the front lines harassing ICE agents, they're like mama bears. We talk about the proverbial, the mama bear who protects her cubs. But now, because it's been corrupted and twisted, it's not protect her own children. In this case, I've actually seen videos of women bringing their children to these things, wearing them, and effectively using their children as human shields. The ICE agent hopefully won't do anything to me, won't beat me up because I have a child on my chest. And so it's using her own child as a human shield to protect. In this case, it's just bizarre. Illegal immigrants who've committed crimes like rape and murder and aggravated assault, that's who ICE is going after. That's the priority. So it's this corruption of that motherhood, empathy, nurturing instinct. when you've wondered, why is it that women are advocating for trans stuff, which puts men in women's spaces? How did Bruno end up in the women's locker room showering with your daughter? It was women that let him in. Why? Because he's so oppressed and he's so hurt and he's so sad about his gender identity that we're going to do everything we can to make him feel better. And if he says he needs to be in the women's locker room, then by golly, we'll let him in. And so again, it's this corruption of a woman's empathetic instinct and her desire to be thought well of, to not be thought of as an oppressor. I think that's behind a lot of why the trans stuff, again, if you're at the top of the victimhood oppression hierarchy, if you're the worst of the worst, well, how do you flip the script? You go trans. If you're a white male, just become a trans female. And all of a sudden, now you're the greatest victim, and the greatest victim wins.
9: Very interesting. Pastor Joe Rigney is our guest as we talk about untethered empathy today. I hope listeners are beginning to understand this dynamic and how it works in society. It really explains so much about what motivates those on the left, because you'll be reading your friend's social media post, who professes to be a Christian, trying to figure out how on earth he or she can be vehemently anti-ICE or pro-Black Lives Matter or for giving amnesty to illegal immigrants. This is untethered empathy. Ignore biblical truth and sinful consequences, all because the object of empathy is deemed oppressed. Just a reminder that you can order Joe Rigney's book, The Sin of Empathy, for a donation of any amount to the Christian Worldview. Just get in contact with us the usual ways. Our contact information will be given during this break. We have more coming up with Joe Rigney on untethered empathy and how it explains what the country has been watching taking place in Minnesota. I'm David Wheaton. 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Missy Ropnack writes about Lindsay Clancy, who murdered her three young children, and the widespread sympathy she has received. And Pastor Matt Morrell turns to beloved Psalm 23 and shows how God's names compel deeper love and trust in Him. 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I'm David Wheaton. 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Our topic today is how Christians are manipulated by untethered empathy. And our guest is Pastor Joe Rigney, author of The Sin of Empathy. Joe, I just want to ask you one question about what has taken place in Minnesota, because you lived here for 18 years. all of the country, the world has been watching what has been going on here with the George Floyd death in the hands of the Minneapolis police officers, the riots that followed, and then just more recently when federal ICE agents came here to enforce immigration law, people who had broken the law enter our country, particularly, as you mentioned, those who are criminals, to try to remove them, and the pushback and the protests and the interference of that was just unbelievable going on in this city. So my question is, as a former Minnesotan, how do you view what's taken place in this state? This is what people, I think, are wondering. What's in the water in Minnesota or whatever? Why is the dynamic the way it is here in Minnesota to lead us to these incidents that we've seen?
10: A high trust society, deeply Christian, historic Lutherans, who wanted to be welcoming and kind to everyone, but lacked the kind of antibodies necessary to realize that if you let everybody in, they'll eventually take advantage of your hospitality. When we talk about Minnesota nice, I think that that's a big part of it, is that we don't want to give offense. We don't want to give offense. We don't want to give offense. So I think that's kind of in the air. At the same time, I think the other thing that's in play is that the left has a strategy for gaining political power that involves three things. Step one is government spending on empathetic programs, compassionate programs to help those who need help of all kinds, education and healthcare and all this kind of stuff. But what it's turned into is basically a large slush fund through which they funnel money to their electoral clients. Basically, people who support them get the money. So we think about the Somali healthcare scams, welfare scams that have hit the news last December. I think that's a big part of it. The second thing is mass immigration. If you don't have enough voters in this country who support your agenda, what can you do? Well, you can import new ones, bring new people in, and get them hooked up to all that slush fund, which is what has happened with the Somalis. And if you do that, now you've got a new client group who will throw elections for you. And then the third step is lax election laws. Why do they oppose the use of ID? Seems like a very common sense thing. People should have to prove who they are in order to vote. Seems like everybody of all political parties would want that. But for whatever reason, the left says, no, no, no. We don't want to have any ID necessary. Instead, in Minnesota, I know this is the case, if you live in a precinct and you can prove it, you can come down on election day and you can vouch for eight other people who don't have proof that they live in that district. And you can say, no, no, they're here legally. They don't have ID, but they're here legally and you can vouch for them. And if you do, they get to cast a vote. Well, that's an absolutely insane way to conduct elections, especially in a country that now has millions of illegal immigrants in it. That combination that basically, if the left can achieve that, if they can have large welfare state funneling money to electoral clients with lax voting laws, they have a path to permanent power. And I think what started to happen over the last year as the Trump generation came online is they posed a threat to that. They're exposing the fraud, Doge and other things, and then citizen journalists like that young guy, Nick Shirley, who went and found that there's no kids at any of these daycares. Those kind of things expose the racket. And so the left's intensity to stop it and to take the focus and instead put it on how terrible ICE is, how terrible immigration enforcement is a distraction strategy from exposure of their path to political power. And I think Minnesota is a good example of a state where the left is almost at the tipping point, right? It's not there yet. Elections are still competitive. They're not California. They're not Illinois. They're not New York. But the left wants to turn Minnesota into that kind of place where they don't even have to try anymore because they've chased enough conservatives out of the state. And they have a stranglehold through those three elements that they can simply impose their agenda. And I think for Christians, especially Christians who care about, say, abortion or the sexual immorality and ethics kind of stuff, the gay marriage or the trans stuff, we don't want boys playing girls sports and things like that. If you care about those issues, you ought to care about these other issues, the government spending, the waste and the fraud, the immigration, because if they can achieve political power through that means, then what are they going to do? What's the next thing they're going to do? They're going to fund abortions for everybody. They're going to teach trans in the schools. Like all of those other things that you do oppose will be the fruit if you don't resist on these other issues. So I think it's important for Christians to have courage and to encourage other Christians to not allow the left's agenda to take effect. I think it's very destructive and you don't want to get hijacked by your empathy.
9: What do you think that looks like living in Minnesota as someone who doesn't share any of these left-wing viewpoints that are being pushed on everyone right now? What do you recommend Christians and churches who live in hard left places like Minneapolis, other cities and states that are more like here? What do you do? Because we just feel outnumbered, out threatened, by the way. You know, you go down to one of the ICE protests with your family, you know, you're putting your family at risk. What do you recommend Christians and churches do in these kinds of areas?
10: I think the first place is to have very frank conversations with other Christians. So I think sometimes, and this is another fruit of it, is because some Christians

0: it's that Christian tendency to say, well, but it's all motivated by compassion. It's not actually, I think. I think compassion is the branding because it's the effective steering wheel, but the actual motive is political power. And if you can unmask that and say what they're actually trying to do is maintain the fraud, maintain the pipeline, that's the actual motive. They know that you're a compassionate person, and if they can appeal to it, if they can manipulate you by it, then you'll go along. And you shouldn't do that. You shouldn't allow your soft heart to overcome a clear head.
1: Final question for you, Joe. And Joe Rigney is our guest today here, the author of The Sin of Empathy. In the final chapter of your book, it's titled In Praise of Compassion. So as we conclude today, what is your final exhortation to Christians listening as to how to avoid this trap of empathy, being drawn into this manipulation that goes on in our society, and instead apply biblical compassion and also truth? You answer this a bit in your last answer, but answer it more fully as to what would be your exhortation in that regard for Christians to exhibit biblical compassion and truth.
0: I wrote that last chapter because I knew if you write a book called The Sin of Empathy and you're trying to expose all of the manipulative tricks that people use to co-opt it, people are going to begin to think that you're advocating actually in favor of heartlessness and callousness and indifference. And I'm not. I want biblical compassion. And so that last chapter explores Christ at the tomb of Lazarus, who loved Mary and Martha and Lazarus, and he wept at the tomb in compassion and shared their sufferings before raising Lazarus from the dead. So Christ is a model for compassion, and we ought to be compassionate people as well. And so I don't want the abuse of our compassion, the twisting and corruption of our compassion into untethered empathy, to become an excuse for actual heartlessness. We ought to be soft-hearted, but it's important to get the order right. First, you need to know what's true and what's good. You need to be anchored to Christ, anchored to reality. And then because you're anchored to Christ, now you can be compassionate. It's when you unhitch from him and unhitch from reality and unhitch from what's true that your compassion becomes a threat and a danger and causes destruction. So that last chapter is basically cling to Jesus for dear life because he is your life. Be like him. And he was actually more than willing on various occasions to confront sinners in their sinfulness, to call them out, to condemn it. He wasn't nice. He wasn't nice to Pharisees. And if you ask me today, what's the nearest equivalent to a biblical Pharisee today? Well, in the Bible, a Pharisee is a thought leader or an influencer who wrecks their own traditions in order to nullify the word of God and tries to keep people from entering the kingdom of God and makes people into sons of hell and likes to show a virtue but lacks the substance. Like, that's what a Pharisee is. And you said, who's that today? I said, I look at the left and I see all of those traits. Do they nullify the word of God, the clear teaching of scripture in favor of their own traditions? Absolutely. Is it hypocritical virtue signaling? We're going to put a show of virtue, but substantively, we're going to be hypocrites? Absolutely. Do they travel over land and sea to make converts and then they make them twice the son of hell? Well, is the left propagating sexual ideology that leaves people castrated and mutilated when they follow it? Absolutely. And so I think Jesus had very sharp words for that kind of evil that kept people out of the kingdom. I think Christians have that same kind of courage, and then they can have compassion on the refugees, on the collateral damage. They can show real compassion rather than the fake counterfeit.
1: That's so well said, Joe. And we just appreciate your thinking deeply and clearly about this issue, this motivating dynamic that takes place in our society, how empathy is used as a manipulative tool to move people, not just politically left, but theologically left as well. So thank you for coming on the Christian Worldview today, for writing this book. And we'd love to have you back on again sometime. But in the meantime, we'd wish you all of God's best and grace.
0: Thanks, David. Appreciate you having me on.
1: Well, I hope this conversation with Joe Rigney on untethered empathy helped you understand what underpins and motivates many of the sinful policies which mark our nation, from abortion to gender ideology to race to welfare to immigration to many other issues, and how Christians in the church are seduced by it in the desire to be compassionate and not unkind. 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

0: 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All of our contact information will be given in just a moment. Christian author Rosaria Butterfield says about the book, Joe Rigney is not against empathy. He does take issue with untethered empathy, an emotive connection that exceeds and overpowers reality and good judgment. When empathy is unhitched from the truth, it becomes an idol and a god, small g, and feelings create tyrannical idols and gods, unquote. And that's exactly what untethered empathy is, an idol and a god. It's a man-made religion of self-righteousness. I'm better than God and those Christians because they won't affirm and accept illegals and homosexuals and trans people. But I do, and therefore I'm a good person and I'm on the right side of history. It's remarkable how biblical concepts like compassion and sympathy are twisted for godless ends. Sadly, the discernment of Christians is poor, that they can't fend this kind of thing off and actually join in because it seems like the right thing to do. Because the alternative, what they see on TV or on the internet, mostly white men in masks with guns, forcibly hauling darker-skinned people away and pepper spraying or even shooting protesters who interfere, well, that could never be right, according to them. But this is the epitome of deception when governing authorities are upholding reasonable laws that is seen as evil. So pray with me as we close the program today. Lord, you are the all-wise God who is compassionate and gracious, slow to anger, and abounding in loving kindness and truth. Your Son is the example of perfect compassion for the suffering, the weak, the lost, and yet never compromising your truth in the process. So help us, Lord, as your word says in 1 Peter chapter 3, to be harmonious, sympathetic, brotherly, kind-hearted, and humble in spirit. And yet also help us stand firm on the good and right truths you establish for us personally and societally. If there are Christians listening today who have been deceived by untethered empathy, which has caused thinking and living contrary to your will, Lord, lead them to repentance and restoration. If there are some listening today who need to hear and believe your truth of salvation, to repent and believe in your Son as Savior and Lord, call them to yourself today, Father. Compel them to read your word in the Gospel of John or visit What Must I Do to Be Saved at thechristianworldview.org. 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Amen. 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
5: This is the Middle East Report, your connection to truthful reporting on Israel and the Middle East. Each week, we break through the lies and deceptions of the news media and social media to bring you the truth of what's actually happening on the ground there in Israel and the Middle East. There's a lot of deception out there. I spoke to Aaron Free, the founder of Israel Team, an organization that is fighting against Jew hatred in our country. And on October 21st, they are having a conference in the Dallas, Texas area for pastors that you don't want to miss. The topic, Jesus is a Jew, does that affect the gospel? It's kind of crazy that we have to make that statement, Jesus is a Jew, because there's some people out there who think he was a Palestinian. It's crazy how we have really got confused and mixed up about all of this and have taken the word of God and just put that aside.
6: Yeah, there's some Christian evangelicals that teach today that, as you just said, John, Jesus was a Palestinian. And he's on the other side of the checkpoint. And he's standing with his people, the Palestinian people, in opposition to the Jewish people. And so it's remarkable how you can twist scripture to make Jesus a non-Jew. And that is really the objective today in many circles of Christianity. Teachers and pastors are once again teaching replacement theology. It was a theology that actually led to the Holocaust in Germany. 90% of the German Christians were either Catholic or Protestants. The pastors begged the Nazis to hang swastikas from their pulpits. They embraced the Nazi movement of anti-Semitism. And without the complicity of German Christians, the Holocaust would have never happened. And you have to ask yourself the question, who poured the gas into the gas chamber? It was German Christians, baptized Christians. The opening paragraph to our poster is, since the Holocaust, there has been an explosion of Christian scholarship asking, how did this take place in the most Christianized country in history, the birthplace of the Reformation? Did we get Jews and Judaism somehow wrong? What are the implications for our understanding of Jesus and the gospel? And so this conference is going to ask those deep questions, one of which is, how did German Christians come to the place of being filled with such hatred towards the Jewish people? And so it's as if we're living in the 1930s again, all across this world. Europe is really already fallen. When you think of the Church of England, it's 95, 99% replacement theology. Some of the things the Archbishop of Canterbury has said recently against the State of Israel is remarkable. So Britain has already fallen. The churches have already fallen back into this heresy of replacement theology. And across America, it's happening again. And John, I was on the phone this week with a dear friend of mine that he's in churches on Sundays speaking about Israel, trying to help pastors grab a hold of this great truth that God has not rejected Israel, that Israel is still part of God's redemptive purpose for the world. And at the end of the age, what is God doing? He's restoring his people to their land. We're living in the last days of time. And so my friend told me that, you know, he's out and about all the time with pastors. And I said, what are you seeing out there, you know, with pastors? And he said, most pastors that I'm around, they have a love for Israel, but they're really confused when it comes to their theology of Israel, number one. And number two, they're afraid to say anything from their pulpits. So they don't want to promote their belief that God has not rejected Israel, that they're still the chosen people. So they shy away from it because they're afraid of losing people. So that's basically where the church was in the 1930s Germany. pastors were afraid to speak up against the anti-Semitism and anti-Zionism of their day.
5: 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That's israelteam.org. That's the Middle East Reports. I'm John Riley.
7: 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Hello, everyone. I'm Tim Wildman, president of AFA and AFR, and it was such a blessing to hear from thousands of people across the country who believe in the ministry of American Family Radio so much to the point where you wrote a check or you called in a donation. It really means a lot to us to hear from you and know that we can forge on now with sharing the gospel and telling the truth about what's happening in our country. Thank you so much.
8: Ladies and gentlemen, I didn't want to have to do this, but it must be done. In 20 years of going to college campuses, I've never experienced more pushback, more administrative roadblocks, and more last-minute changes that could be classified as extortion to thwart my presentation on the evidence for Christianity than we just experienced at Baylor University. Yes, the Baylor University that advertises itself as a Christian school, a Baptist school. Well, ladies and gentlemen, as you'll see, these last few months have shown me and our team that the Baylor administration, and as we'll see on this podcast, some of the Baylor faculty are Baptists like Bill Clinton is a Baptist. They are Christians like James Tallarico is a Christian in name only. Their behavior and their doctrines contradict the Bible and betray them. In fact, they just had James Tallarico at Baylor, which is a perfect match for them. As we're about to see, just like James Tallarico, who supports unbiblical positions, so does Baylor. Now, I need to have a caveat here. Not everything at Baylor is bad. I'm gonna get into this as we go. But before we get into the details, let's talk about what Baylor did with our event, which was scheduled to happen just this past Monday, October 5th. It had been scheduled for several months. They did six things that made it so difficult that we couldn't even do the event. First of all, they labeled my talk as an expressive activity, which put all sorts of restrictions on me and added costs to the event. What is an expressive activity? This is right off their website. We'll put these links in the show notes. Here's an expressive activity. It is any form of organized communication or conduct intended to convey ideas, perspectives, or information, unquote. What? What? That could be any speaker at Baylor, any faculty presentation, any course. That's an expressive activity? Anyway, they go on to say this. This includes, but is not limited to, speeches, demonstrations, rallies, protests, marches, picketing, posturing, or postering, distributing literature, and symbolic actions such as holding signs or wearing armbands. Well, ladies and gentlemen, we were going to do none of that except give a speech and answer questions. Secondly, because they deemed this event an expressive activity, they wouldn't allow us to live stream it. I don't know why that is. Thirdly, they limited the number of people from the community who could attend. Number four, they wouldn't let us promote it until it was too late. It was inside of 2 weeks, which meant there were only about 180 people signed up. Now, when we were there at Baylor about 10 years ago, over 800 showed up to the point that we had to have two overflow rooms. But this time, because we couldn't advertise it, we only had 180. Not that that's necessarily a bad audience, but you'll see here in a minute why we couldn't go through with it. The fifth thing they did is they wouldn't allow Dr. Corey Miller, who is the president of Ratio Christi and was also scheduled to speak with me that night, October 5th, they wouldn't allow him to table on campus that day to answer questions and to promote the event. And then finally, number six, this is supposed to be a Christian university, ladies and gentlemen. Finally, number six, in what could be interpreted as extortion, they sent an email at 4:57 p.m., last Friday. Remember, the event's on Monday. So there's 3 minutes left to go in the workday. They sent an email at 4:57 p.m. notifying us that they had more than tripled our security fee from $2,600 to $8,500. Now, we bring our own security team, and that's at least $10,000 every time we go to a campus. But at the very last minute, they more than tripled the fee. And since we had a security team flying there on Sunday, and the Baylor administration gave us no time to question, negotiate, or get clarification on any of this, they left us no choice but to cancel the event immediately. We didn't even know if they would take the room away from us at the last minute if we didn't cough up almost $9,000. Now, by the way, the very person that tripled our fees to $8,500, more than tripled our fees to $8,500, just 3 minutes before quitting time on Friday, is on record, and again, we'll put this in the show notes, for saying that such security fees top out at $3,500. Why are they charging us $8,500? Now, the lady who did this, her name is Dr. Unswella Ankton. She's the Associate Director for Student Involvement. You know, I wonder if she at the last minute tripled James Tallarico's security fee. He spoke there back on September 16th. Or I wonder if she pulled the same quasi-extortion tactic on the LGBTQ speakers at the end of the last workday before their event, which just happened on April 22nd, 2026. In fact, in 2025, after donors and Bible-believing Christians spoke up, Baylor actually returned a grant of about $700,000 that was intended to be used to get Christians to affirm LGBTQ behavior. But the very next year, this year, in 2026, they hosted an LGBTQ affirming event. On September 22nd, 2006, they hosted what they called our All Our Neighbors event, an LGBTQ event. And it was part of an affirming program, All Our Neighbors, unquote. And this was offered as a counter program to guess who? TPUSA, which featured Donald Trump Jr., Ken Paxton, who's running for Senate against Tallarico, and Tom Homan, who helps enforce the border. And by the way, Tom Homan just hasn't worked for President Trump. He worked for President Obama back in the Obama days. And President Obama gave Tom Homan a presidential award for his work at ICE, which, as you know, is involved in deporting illegal aliens. Now, why did nobody give President Obama trouble for using ICE to deport illegal aliens? But President Trump, they give trouble. And why are they going after Homan now when he was a darling when President Obama was president? Now, this LGBTQ affirming event actually contradicts not only the Bible, but Baylor's own policy, their own statement on human sexuality. I'm going to read a short section of it. Again, we have all the receipts here. We'll put the link in the show notes. Their statement on human sexuality says this: "It is thus expected that Baylor students will not participate in advocacy groups which promote understandings of sexuality that are contrary to biblical teaching," unquote. Yet Baylor itself is inviting LGBTQ speakers that are contrary to biblical teaching. Why are they doing this? They have this policy that's consistent with the Bible, but then they ignore it when somebody political, quasi-political comes to town, like Donald Trump Jr. or Ken Paxton or Tom Homan. They say, oh, we got to have an LGBTQ event to counteract the TPUSA event. Now, this is actually not unusual at Baylor, which again claims to be a Christian university. They have a long history of sometimes opposing basic Christian truths. I mean, way back late 90s, early 2000s, about 25, 26 years ago, evolutionists at Baylor ran the great Bill Dembski off their campus. He's one of the founders of the ID movement. He was actually teaching there and was establishing an ID department. And the evolutionists there wouldn't have anything to do with it.
9: This despite the fact that the Bible clearly says that God created the universe and life, and that in effect, God is the intelligent designer of this creation. And Dembski's work, which is still valid today, Stephen Meyer and others have built on it, Dembski's work just simply showed that this design that God has put in nature is detectable in nature. But the evolutionist said Baylor would have none of it, and he was actually run off campus, and so was his center. Now, the administration isn't the only problem at Baylor. We're going to show you some of the crazy courses that are being taught and some of the professors who, for lack of a better term, are just woke. Even the degree programs are woke. We're going to get into it right after the break. You're listening to I Don't Have Enough Faith to Be an Atheist with me, Frank Turek, on the American Family Radio Network and other stations around the country. Don't go anywhere. We'll be right back.
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11: Do you remember when the world used to slow down on Sundays? Monday through Friday were for work and school. Saturday was for chores, and Sunday? Well, Sunday was a quieter day when things kind of geared down for the world to catch its breath. But with the passage of time, Sunday began to lose its significance. Now we huff and puff 7 days a week, hurtling down the road toward burnout or even an early demise. The human body simply was not made to work without rest week after week. I'd like to make a case once more for setting aside one day for rest and relaxation. Sound old-fashioned? Well, perhaps. But maybe it's one old-fashioned value that still has a place today. Why don't you try gearing down just a bit this next Sunday?
10: For more information on this topic, visit drdobsonminute.org.
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9: Welcome back to I Don't Have Enough Faith to Be an Atheist, ladies and gentlemen, with me, Frank Turek. We're talking about what happened with Baylor University last week and how they just put so many roadblocks on my talk that basically Christianity is true, that we had to cancel the event. They gave us no choice, as I pointed out in the first part of the program. But now I want to dive into some of the faculty and degree programs and courses that Baylor is offering that are just anti-Christian. Now, what we're about to see does not mean that there are no good Christian courses or faculty at Baylor. Of course there are. In fact, my friend Frank Beckwith teaches there. I took a course from Frank when he taught at SES about 30 years ago, Southern Evangelical Seminary, a very good school here in the Charlotte area. And Frank is an excellent philosophy professor. He will teach all sides of an issue, but then point out that Christianity is indeed true. But some good professors and courses don't make Baylor a Christian university any more than a steak with two sides of arsenic makes a good meal. I mean, if Baylor was a biblically faithful Christian university, they would not have the degree programs, courses, or some of the professors we're about to see. So in the spirit of the Apostle Paul, who named names in the Bible, false teachers, in order to protect the flock, let's name some names of some false doctrines and teachers at Baylor. First, let's start with the degree programs. Here's a few of the degree programs that they teach at Baylor. They teach women's and gender studies. They teach poverty studies and social justice. They teach ethnic studies. Of course, they have social work. Now, some of that may be just fine, but
8: Some of it might not be. Of course, they teach sociology. They also teach environmental humanities. In fact, one of the subjects they teach there is food justice in environmental humanities. Food justice? What's food? Anyway. Now, okay, they seem like some of these majors anyway, or degree programs, some of them are minors, some of them are majors, some of them are PhDs. They seem a little questionable. And the devil is really in the details. So what kind of courses are in these degree programs? Well, let me start it out by pointing this out. When I was at the University of Georgia a couple of weeks ago, I talked about cultural Marxism. And I started the talk, or at the beginning of the talk, I asked this question at UGA. Do you think people should be judged on their race, origin, sex, religion, or finances, or should they be judged on their behavior? And thankfully, nobody said we should be judged on our race, our origin, our sex, religion, or finances. We should be judged on our behavior. Well, the problem is cultural Marxism judges people not on their behavior necessarily, but on their race, on their origin, on their sex, on their religion, or their finances. And that is what is being taught at Baylor. And it's being taught at Berkeley too, okay, and many universities. But why Baylor if Baylor's a Christian school? In fact, let's take a look at SWO 4315. This is a course at Baylor. It's called Foundations for Social Justice. Now, when I looked into this course, I couldn't believe it. I couldn't believe they're using a text that we use to write the War on Reality to point out what cultural Marxism is, except the text they're using advocates for cultural Marxism. And the text is Readings for Diversity and Social Justice, or Is Everyone Really Equal? And this is by Sensory and D'Angelo. Yeah, D'Angelo, the Robin D'Angelo who wrote White Fragility. This is a book advocating cultural Marxism. And we quote them in this book, The War on Reality. And if you have the book, go to page 192, because once you see the chart on page 192, the light bulb is going to go off in your mind. It went off in my mind when I read D'Angelo and Sensory. And I guess the name is Sensoy, S-E-N-S-O-Y. When I read that, I went, oh, now I see where these people are coming from. Where are they coming from? They group people either as oppressors or oppressed. Who are the oppressors, according to them? Regardless of personal behavior, if you're white, owning class, male, if you're a heterosexual, if you're a Christian, if you're able-bodied, if you're a citizen, if you're a white settler, you're automatically an oppressor. And the more those identities that you have, the more evil basically you are, and the less you should be heard. On the other hand, you're oppressed if you're a person of color, if you're poor or middle class, if you're a woman, if you're LGBTQ, if you're a non-Christian, if you're disabled, if you're an immigrant, or if you're an indigenous person, and bonus points if you're an illegal immigrant who came here illegally, you know, you came over the border illegally, bonus points for that, you're automatically an oppressed. And the more of those qualities that you have, the more you should be heard, the more credibility you have. This is called intersectionality. If you have more of these qualities, you should be heard. But if you don't have any of these qualities, if you're on the oppressor side, if you're a white owning class, male, heterosexual, Christian, able-bodied citizen who's a white settler, boom, you shouldn't be heard. You're evil. You might even be called a fascist, regardless of your personal behavior. This is the kind of stuff that is being taught in this course, Foundations for Social Justice, not analytically, like, let's introduce this to you so you can see how some people think, but this is being advocated for in this course. This is anti-biblical. In fact, we'll see in the next podcast that we'll do midweek that cultural Marxism, this kind of oppressed-oppressor thing, is unbiblical, that the Bible is very clear that God wants us to treat one another impartially, not by identity group. But I don't have time to get into it in this program. We'll do it in the next program. And oh, by the way, James Tallarico was pushing economic Marxism when he was at Baylor a few weeks ago. Here's what he said. Here's a quote. He said, the real fight in this country is not left versus right. It's top versus bottom, unquote. That's basic Marxism. that the working class have to rise up and overthrow the owning class. Now, we're going to do a podcast soon showing that the free market capitalism, while it's not a perfect system, is the best system we know about that has been proven to get the most people out of poverty and to bring prosperity for everyone from the bottom all the way to the top. Yet Tallarico somehow thinks that socialism is the way forward. Ladies and gentlemen, how many people do you know in Florida who are getting on rickety boats right now to escape for a better life in Cuba? Nobody. They're all coming in the other direction because socialism doesn't work. It can't work. It misunderstands human nature. But we'll cover that in a future podcast. Oh, how about this course? This is REL, religion course, at Baylor, 3397, called Gender, Feminism, and Theology. Now, this course is often taught by Dr. Elise Edwards, who calls herself a black feminist. And she apparently finds racism everywhere, even in buildings. She contributed to a book back in 2022, and here's the title of her article in that book, or her chapter in that book: Creation for a Just World, Racism in Architecture and Public Space, unquote. In fact, she wrote a whole book on it in 2024 called Architecture, Theology, and Ethics, Making Architectural Design More Just, unquote. That's an entire book by black feminist Dr. Elise Edwards. Now, she may be a very nice person, don't get me wrong. I'm simply saying this is gobbledygook. This, you're saying you're finding racism in buildings? I mean, the Democrats have been saying we have racism in roads, we have racism in buildings. They've been saying that math is racist. That just doesn't add up with us. They're saying that reason is racist, that reason is a tool of oppression, while they try and give us reasons to believe reason is a tool of oppression. This is self-contradictory nonsense, and this is being taught at a allegedly Christian school. Here are some other courses that they teach. Philosophical issues in feminism, women's and gender studies, also gender, race, and media. Oh, how about this? This is SOC 3311. It's called Sociology of Race and Ethnicity. And the book they're using in this is called, quote, The Production of Reality, Essays and Readings on Social Interaction by Jody O'Brien. Now, in this book, The Production of Reality, I'm reading a summary here. The concept of reality construction is the core operational framework of the entire book. Author Jody O'Brien presents reality not as a collection of static natural facts, but as an ongoing social project. Do you see this, ladies and gentlemen? This is postmodernism, that there is no objective reality, that you build your own. The Production of Reality. That's the name of the book. Ladies and gentlemen, if everyone produces their own reality, then there's nothing to say that Christianity is objectively true. You just produce your own reality. You want to say it's false? That's fine. You can't really tell whether something's true or false because everyone produces their own reality. Now, as you know, ladies and gentlemen, if you've been listening to this program long enough or you had a basic course in logic, this is self-contradictory. To say that we all make our own reality, you simply would ask that person, did you just make that reality? Or is that objectively true that we all make our own reality? It is a self-contradictory worldview. It goes completely against everything we know. To say that you produce your own reality, that there is no objective reality out there, that you make your own. Now, it is true, you can affect reality, don't get me wrong, but you don't create your own laws of logic. In fact, in the book, The War on Reality, we have a whole section in here called Reality Doesn't Have Pronouns. In other words, it's not my laws of gravity and your law of gravity, or it's not my laws of physics and your laws of physics, there's just the laws of physics. There's not my laws of logic and your laws of logic, they're just the laws of logic. There's not my laws of math and your laws of math, there's just the laws of math. There's not a law that says thou shalt not murder for me, but you don't have that law. No, that law applies to you as well. And laws come from lawgivers. The author and sustainer of reality is God himself. Yet you have people at Baylor teaching people, teaching, as Rush Limbaugh used to say, young skullfuls of mush, treating or teaching them they create their own reality. If they create their own reality, why are they going to school? You don't need to go to school to learn any objective facts. If there are no objective facts, you just create your own reality. Why go to school? Why pay 55 grand a year to go to Baylor if you just construct your own reality? Or if you create reality based on your feelings, why go to school for that? I mean, just follow your feelings. If your feelings are reality, just follow them. You don't need anybody to tell you anything else. This is not only self-contradictory, it's quite obviously anti-biblical. Oh, and then they have another course in religion, 3325, Women and Gender in the Old Testament, where they teach a liberationist and feminist approach to interpreting the scripture and even de-emphasizing certain scriptures and emphasizing other scriptures, contrary to what God did, in order to come up with the theology they want. We'll unpack that right after the break. You're listening to I Don't Have Enough Faith to Be an Atheist. We're talking about many of the woke, anti-biblical courses being taught at Baylor, which claims to be a Christian university. We'll unpack more of that in just a couple of minutes. I'm Frank Turek. Don't go anywhere.
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8: What's going on at the allegedly Christian school known as Baylor University? Apparently, they don't want I Don't Have Enough Faith to Be an Atheist to be presented down there. Evidence for the Christian faith. And they're teaching all sorts of anti-Christian, unbiblical, contradictory concepts to students. We were talking about a course just before the break that they teach there. It's called Women and Gender in the Old Testament. And they have a liberationist hermeneutics to read the Bible. So they're not attempting to understand the objective meaning in the text. What they're trying to do is read the Bible through the eyes of the marginalized, the oppressed, and the powerless. And the course is centered on gender, and it intersects very heavily with feminist theology to achieve these specific goals. Check out the hermeneutics that they have here. First, they have the hermeneutic of suspicion. I'll explain that in a minute. Then they have the hermeneutics of retrieval. And then they have subverting oppressive interpretation. So what's the hermeneutic of suspicion? Students are trained to read biblical narratives critically, questioning the motivations of the narrator. So for example, if they see something they don't like in the text, they question the motivator of the narrator. And maybe they say, well, this text really isn't true. Or the hermeneutics of retrieval. Here's a summary. The summary of this hermeneutics of retrieval says, rather than focusing only on major male figures like Abraham, Moses, or David, this approach selectively pulls minor or unnamed female characters to the forefront So like Shipra and Pua, they were the midwives of Moses, Hagar or Rizpah. And it reevaluates them as primary actors in God's redemptive history. So check this out, ladies and gentlemen. God apparently wasn't smart enough to emphasize the right characters. So this hermeneutic is designed, or basically is a desired theology in search of scripture, rather than properly interpreting scripture to get the true theology revealed by God. This is not Christian, ladies and gentlemen. This is what we might call in hermeneutics class eisegesis, where you're reading what you want into the text. Exegesis is getting the text, getting the meaning out of the text, learning what God actually says, not what you want him to say. Eisegesis, you're not getting God's word, you're getting your word, because you're just taking what you want, making it up essentially. Whereas exegesis, you're getting, if it's done properly, you're getting God's theology. Or how about subverting oppressive interpretations? Ladies and gentlemen, this is Marxist language and concepts. It's about rebellion rather than repentance. They want to argue that the overarching arc of scripture is concerned with justice and liberation. And so students explore how the text can be used to counter the systematic oppression of women today, moving past traditional readings that have historically restricted women's roles. Ladies and gentlemen, yes, there is a debate on complementarianism and egalitarianism. But if you are trying to subvert what you perceive to be oppressive interpretations, again, you're not coming to the text honestly. You already have an agenda that you're trying to impose on the text. And by the way, the worldview that liberates women is Christianity. Islam doesn't do that. Hinduism doesn't do that. Hinduism is a caste system. Atheism doesn't do that. Atheism has no grounds for morality. So this is anti-Christian. And they're not teaching it as in a detached way, saying, well, here's what some people believe. They're advocating for this at Baylor. So they're not just critiquing false views. They are teaching these false anti-Christian views as if they were true. Again, when you go to school, are you supposed to be following truth or your feelings or what you want to be true? I mean, why go to any school if you're just going to follow your feelings or just decide that you want to find evidence for your worldview rather than following the evidence where it leads? They also have introduction to ethnic studies. They have literature and environmental justice. That's where you get food justice from. Oh, and then in 2011, they had this course, Sociology 4V70. Get the title of this. Homosexuality as a Gateway Drug. This is at Baylor University, ladies and gentlemen. Now, to be fair, university officials clarified that this was not a standard class open to the general student body, but rather a specialized independent study requested by a single undergraduate working alongside a faculty member. Yeah, so what? A faculty member approved this? Homosexuality is a gateway drug? I mean, I'm glad it wasn't a course for everybody, but why would a faculty member say, oh yeah, that's a good thing. That's a good Christian thing you ought to do. They also, in 2021, had diversity, equity, and inclusion requirements. DEI, which stands for didn't earn it, ladies and gentlemen. We could talk about DEI all day. It's not Christian, ladies and gentlemen. Oh, and then there is a Baylor English professor by the name of Greg Garrett, who also teaches at Truett Seminary, which is Baylor Seminary. And one of his specialties is teaching about racism in the church. Now, from what I've read about him and the student reviews, he seems like a nice guy and students like him, but that doesn't mean everything he's teaching is biblical. In fact, in a recent Substack article just from September 28th, he writes this: I'm a progressive Christian theologian who cares deeply about race, religion, and justice. And in April of 2021, Professor Garrett received almost $500,000from $488,000 grant to Baylor, supporting his research into, quote, unconscious racism and, quote, racial mythologies. The Eula May and John Bott Foundation, who gave the grant, is a progressive Christian foundation committed to inclusive, progressive, and social justice causes, as well as a strict separation of church and state. Except, of course, when pushing liberal policies then getting the progressive church to be politically active is just fine, as you know. Yeah, it's okay for leftist Christians to impose what they think the Bible says on society, but don't let any Christian conservative do that. That would be a violation of the separation of church and state. By the way, this Eula May and John Bott Foundation, they're the same foundation that tried to give Baylor $700,000 back in 2025 in order to get churches to affirm LGBTQ. And due to the outcry from Bible-believing Christians and some donors, the president said, oh, we got to give this one back. But the writing was on the wall there. Oh, then in April of 2024, Professor Garrett criticized J.K. Rowling on X. Now, he's a big fan, actually, of Rowling's work. He teaches courses related to Harry Potter and all this. But he criticized and called her shameful for giving real-world examples of trans women. You say, what's a trans woman? Okay, the easiest way to remember this, I know it's hard to keep this stuff straight, but trans woman also means fake woman. So it's really a man trying to be a woman, whereas trans man is fake man. It's a woman trying to be a man. So that's how you remember it, okay? It's a man posing as a woman, a trans woman. Anyway, Rowling gave real-world examples of trans women who have committed horrific crimes, including sexual crimes against children. And for this, Professor Baylor Garrett called her a hater of trans people. Now, we're going to put the links in the show notes so you can see what J.K. Rowling posted and also what Professor Garrett posted on X. Now, here's my question. Professor Garrett at Baylor, how is it hateful to call out criminals who hurt women and children? I mean, if a criminal identifies as trans, are we not supposed to notice? You know, when you don't punish criminals, you actually punish the innocent. You punish the victims. And Professor Garrett, how do you define hate? Is it hateful to disagree with someone? If so, you're a hater too because you disagree with J.K. Rowling. Now, I think Professor Garrett, you're making the same mistake so many progressives make. You think love means approval and that disagreement means hate. But you don't love people when you approve of behaviors that God is clearly against. In fact, love means seeking what's best for the other person according to what God's will is. Not my will, not your will, but God's will. Now, when you side with pedophiles, when you side with child mutilators, when you side with abortionists and lawless behavior at the border, which of course enables sex traffickers, drug traffickers, and terrorists, then you actually are not, you're actually not doing your duty as a Christian or as a reasonable citizen. I mean, who's hurting people more? J.K. Rowling for warning people about actual pedophiles or you, Dr. Garrett, for berating the pedophile whistleblower or the whistleblower J.K. Rowling who's exposing pedophiles? Who's hurting people more? I mean, Professor Garrett, you ought to be joining J.K. Rowling in berating the real criminals. And by the way, what is your moral standard by which you judge any of this? It certainly isn't the Bible or Christianity. Jesus disagreed with behavior of many people, but that wasn't hate, it was love. Jesus called out sinful and harmful behavior, and that's what Rowling's been doing. J.K. Rowling provided evidence. Look at the tweets, we have them in the show notes, that women and children are indeed being hurt by policies that allow biological men into women's spaces. Policies that trans activists support, and I assume you support as well, Dr. Garrett, because you're calling her a hater for opposing this kind of behavior, and you're saying somehow it's a hateful of trans people. Again, how is it hate to call out policies that hurt people, including children? How is that hate? I mean, we know what Jesus said in Matthew 18, verse 6. He says, whoever causes one of these little ones who believe in me to sin, it would be better for him to have a great millstone fastened around his neck and to be drowned in the depth of the sea. Yet it seems to me, Professor Garrett, you are teaching policies and positions that are not only anti-biblical, but they hurt children. I'd be very wary if I were you. Now, ladies and gentlemen, the reason Professor Garrett isn't making any sense is because he's defending cultural Marxism, not Christianity. For cultural Marxists, no trans person can ever be wrong, even if he sexually abuses children, because trans people are oppressed. You see, they're part of the oppressor group or the oppressed group. And someone like J.K. Rowling can almost never be right, because Marxists, or at least someone who's supporting Marxists like Professor Garrett, have slapped more oppressor labels on her than oppressed labels. I mean, cultural Marxists don't fairly judge Rowling on her personal behavior. She could literally be a saint. It doesn't matter. She's guilty because she doesn't agree with them and has the wrong non-behavioral identity. She's a rich, white, heterosexual citizen of the UK who also happens to notice that trans ideology is crazy and hurts women and children. But prejudging people by non-behavioral identities is not only unbiblical and unjust, it's absolute poison to a community. And I'm going to unpack that further right after the break. You're listening to Frank Turek on I Don't Have Enough Faith to Be an Atheist. We're back right after this.
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8: 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But we'll give you the rationale why Christians need to be involved in politics on the 12th. The next day, the 13th, Lord willing, we'll be at the University of Nebraska in Lincoln. And then the following night, we'll be at Northwestern Missouri University, also on campus there. Both of those will be live streamed as well. You can go to our website, crossexamine.org, for more. Then the following weekend, I'll be at Green Valley Baptist Church near Tupelo, Mississippi. It's a town just to the, I want to say it's the west of Tupelo. It's called Pontotoc, Mississippi. I'll be there for the Sunday morning services. And then Sunday night, we're going to be doing I Don't Have Enough Faith to Be an Atheist there. Then at RCR Racing on October 20th, that's going to be here in up near Winston-Salem. That's a men's event. And then hopefully, I'm not sure about this yet, but we're trying to get a Make Heaven Crowded event in New Hampshire on the 21st. But tune in for the next podcast. I'll verify whether I'll be at that or not. All right, let's go back to what we're talking about here. We're talking about Baylor University, which unceremoniously put so many administrative and financial roadblocks in front of us that we couldn't do the event last week. And so what we're now doing is looking into Baylor and say, why would they not want a Christian speaker who's just coming there to provide evidence for Christianity and answer questions? Why would they put so many blockades in our way, make it so difficult for us to come? Well, now I'm learning why. Because it seems like the university is compromised. We're talking about courses and majors and professors

identities, you're never going to have peace. You're just going to have perpetual conflict. Well, that's what the Marxists want. They want a revolution. And conflict just goes on and on and on. Now, ironically, this cultural Marxism business is exactly the opposite of real inclusion, tolerance, and diversity. Look, you won't be included or tolerated unless you agree with us and have the identities we prefer. Now, if you look at what Professor Garrett's beliefs are, he would be excommunicated from a Bible-believing church. Just look at 1 Corinthians 5. Paul is excommunicating a man who is involved in sexual sin. In order to save the guy, you got to get out of this church, and a little leaven leavens the whole loaf. We can't have you approving this kind of bad sexual behavior to the whole group. The little leaven leavens the whole loaf. So he says, this guy needs to get out of the church. So Professor Garrett is someone who is pro-trans, pro-LGBTQ. He thinks we should use new racism to combat old racism. That's what cultural Marxism is. You know, if you're white, you're automatically an oppressor. He thinks the government should not enforce immigration laws. And in doing so, what he's doing, he's confusing commands to individuals with commands to government. And both he and politicians like James Tallarico do this. They misuse Bible verses. I don't know if it's intentional or not. Maybe they just don't understand how the Bible works. But they misuse Bible verses to make it seem like the government is supposed to do what Christians are commanded to be doing, such as, for example, taking care of the poor. They think the government's supposed to do that. And if you oppose socialist handout programs because you think they enslave people, somehow you're not a Christian. No, the government. The Bible never commands the government to take care of the poor. It's Christians that ought to be doing that. And dangerously, they want no one to do what the Bible says the government should be doing, which is punishing wrongdoers. So no law enforcement, no borders, because according to them, that would be unloving. Now, the truth is exactly the opposite. When you don't punish the guilty, you wind up punishing the innocent. Protecting the innocent is why God set up government to begin with. I mean, as James Madison famously said, if men were angels, no government would be necessary. You need a government to protect innocent people from evil. And how do you do that? You punish wrongdoers. If you don't punish wrongdoers, if you don't have borders, if you don't follow the law, if you're lawless, this is not the Christian worldview. Yet people like Garrett and Tallarico seem to be advocating some of these policies. And it's madness, actually, if you really think about it. I mean, it may be all well-intended, but if you don't have law enforcement, ladies and gentlemen, you don't have any of the other freedoms that you think you have. You don't have freedom of speech if there's no law enforcement, because somebody can just kill you if they don't like what you're saying. You don't have freedom of religion if there's no law enforcement. Somebody doesn't like your religion, they can just kill you. You don't have any of these. You can't do commerce faithfully in a lawless society. And yet, whether they know it or not, they are advocating for a certain amount of lawlessness. Now, you might ask, if Professor Garrett is this unbiblical, why is he teaching at Baylor? Because Baylor professors don't need to sign any statement of faith. They just need to personally say that they are Christians or maybe even Jewish. And of course, being a member of a church helps. Professor Greg Garrett claims to be a progressive Christian, and he also claims to be clergy in the Anglican Church, a church that gave up biblical authority long ago. So apparently, now Professor Greg Garrett is the moral and theological authority, not scripture, not Jesus and the apostles, yet he's ostensibly he's representing Christ to your kids. Now, ladies and gentlemen, if you're a Christian, why would you donate to Baylor or send your kids there? It's often much more dangerous to send your kids to one of these compromised Christian schools than a secular university. A Christian kid will have his guard up at, say, Berkeley, but not at Baylor. A wolf in shepherd's clothing, that's what's going on here. It's not just a wolf in sheep's clothing. A professor who is at a Christian school who actually teaches unbiblical doctrines is not a wolf in sheep's clothes. He's a wolf in shepherd's clothing. That's far more dangerous than an atheist professor whom your kid knows is a wolf to his worldview. Your kid probably won't trust an atheist professor for theological or moral advice, but he might take that advice from someone who appears to be a shepherd. Now, look,

0: I'm not claiming that Professor Garrett or other woke professors at Baylor are insincere or are deliberately trying to mislead students. They probably think everything they are teaching is true. I'm only saying that they shouldn't be teaching at a Christian university. They'd be more aligned with Berkeley than Baylor if Baylor truly wants to be a Christian university. So, given these woke courses and woke degree programs and woke professors, maybe now you see why it's important for us to go to these schools and to present the truth, and perhaps why they didn't really want us there. Now, let me say this. The president of Baylor University is welcome to come on this program and explain any of this. I'll listen. We'll have a nice, friendly dialogue. I don't think that's going to happen, but the invitation's open. Now, there's a lot of questions that come up when you listen to a program like this. And that's what we're going to cover in the next podcast. If you're listening on the American Family Radio Network, you're not going to hear the next podcast on AFR. You've got to look for the I Don't Have Enough Faith to Be an Atheist podcast. But what we're going to cover in the midweek one, which is going to come out Tuesday, Lord willing, we're going to see how the Bible condemns judging people on identity like the cultural Marxists do. We're also going to see how Baylor's own courses help encourage the very violence that necessitates the need for extra security. The security they tried to charge us $8,500 for when they actually are on record as saying the max will be $3,500. We're also going to see how they're violating their own core values on inclusion and diversity. We have the receipts. We'll also see what the purpose of a Christian university is and why Baylor might be allowing so much unbiblical teaching. And then we're going to consider objections, these objections, objections like, Frank, who are you to say what is biblical Christianity and what isn't? I mean, can't Christians disagree and still be called Christians? I mean, we have all these denominations. Why are you making such a big deal out of this? Can't we kind of have big tent Christianity? And what about academic freedom? I mean, if you tell professors they have to sign a statement of faith, that they have to believe in a certain way, isn't that going to stifle research and learning? And wouldn't that be censorship? Ladies and gentlemen, this is what we're going to cover in part two. We'll review what we did today, and we're going to cover these objections and these questions in part two, because these are objections we got to deal with, all right? And I want to be fair. I want to cover the situation here fairly. So again, if the president of Baylor wants to come on, I'm happy to talk about this. I'd love to be wrong about all of this. I'd love it if Baylor was a Christian school that you could send your kids to without reservations, but it doesn't appear to be that way, tragically, ladies and gentlemen. And it's not just what's happened to us, as I've documented here, and what has happened in the past. Baylor is compromised, it seems to me. Again, I'm sure there's good courses, there's good professors there, Christian professors, and many students probably don't have any trouble. But don't call yourself a Christian school if you're serving steak and two sides of arsenic. That's not a Christian school. If you are good on some Christian doctrines but bad on other essential Christian doctrines, not a Christian school, ladies and gentlemen. And Paul says, watch your doctrine closely, and Baylor's not watching it, in my view. Anyway, ladies and gentlemen, this weekend we're going to be at the SES Steadfast Conference just south of Charlotte here. All the details are on our website. If you want to go to a real good Christian school, postgrad, ses.edu. ses.edu. Check that out. We'll have some other recommendations in the next podcast. But look for us on Tuesday for the second edition of this expose on Baylor. See you then. God bless.
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4: Last Wednesday on September 30th, a flight took off from Dubai on routine transit to Tel Aviv. The plane was being flown by an Indian pilot with a Muslim co-pilot from Dubai. On board were 166 Israelis and 8 people from other countries on their way to visit Israel. Little did the passengers know this flight would be anything but routine. This is Ben Hilton from the Israel Guys with an exclusive Middle East report for American Family Radio. As the flight neared Israeli airspace, a passenger who was waiting for her daughter in the bathroom near the front of the plane happened to hear strange sounds coming from the cockpit. She yelled back to alert her husband, Zvika, who started moving toward her in response with another Israeli named Yaniv to see what was happening. As they approached the front of the plane, without warning, the aircraft slid into an almost vertical dive. It dropped over 15,000 feet in just under 60 seconds. Both Israelis basically fell toward the front of the plane. Suddenly, the cockpit door opened, and the Israelis were greeted with two things. The Indian pilot was slumped against the door, unconscious. He had been attacked by the co-pilot with the emergency axe kept in the cockpit and had somehow managed to pull the handle on the door before passing out completely. The other thing they were greeted with were the screams of the co-pilot. He was leaning over the aircraft controls, smashing them furiously, yelling Allah Akbar. Without hesitation, both Zvika and Yaniv managed to push the door open, sliding the injured pilot out of the way. Yaniv rushed the cockpit, grabbing the co-pilot from behind in a chokehold. He was quickly joined by Zvika. They managed to subdue the co-pilot and tie him up with headphone wire. By this time, the plane's emergency computer system had brought the plane out of the steep dive to keep it from disintegrating completely, but it was still quickly on a collision course with the ground. As soon as the co-pilot was tied up, Yaniv crawled into the cockpit, grabbed the yoke of the plane, and somehow managed to pull it out of its collision course with the ground, leveling it off. He later commented that he knew exactly how to do this because of a TV show he had been watching about airline disasters. But even though the plane was now leveled out, they were now in a cockpit with an unconscious pilot who was quickly bleeding out, a tied-up terrorist co-pilot who was begging for the Israelis to kill him, and a civilian behind the controls. They didn't know how big this terrorist plot was and who else could be involved. Quickly, they put out an announcement asking for other pilots on board to help out. Thank God there actually were a team of pilots on board, another flight crew from the same airline who were making transit. One of these pilots was able to come up and take control of the plane fairly quickly. The other one reportedly remained in shock for somewhere around 10 minutes before he was able to snap out of it and begin helping. An Israeli dentist who was on board was able to come up to the cockpit and begin administering life-saving first aid to the injured pilot. Somewhere in the course of this struggle, a distress signal was sent from the plane, letting authorities know that something had happened. Also, Israelis were told off to guard flight attendants and the chance that some of them were in on the plot. In response to receiving the distress signal, several Israeli fighter jets were quickly dispatched to Saudi Arabia. They quickly moved in to escort the plane in case the terrorist was planning a 9/11-style ramming attack, and it's a good thing that they did. In later questioning, the co-pilot admitted that his end goal was to ram the plane into the terminal at Ben Gurion Airport, which would be filled with thousands of Israelis and tourists traveling for the holiday season. So thank God for a massive miracle here. It's crazy that an Israeli waiting in line for the bathroom just so happened to hear the commotion, that the pilot just so happened to get the door open before passing out, that Yaniv and Zvika just so happened to be able to subdue the co-pilot and level the plane, and that another team of pilots just happened to be on board. Without those things happening, we could be very well looking at Ben-Gurion Airport being a smoking pile of ruins with thousands of Israelis and foreign tourists dead and injured. The God of Abraham, Isaac, and Jacob was definitely watching over Israel, and in the middle of the biblical holiday of Sukkot, he worked an incredible miracle. Again, this is Ben Hilton from the Israel Guys with an exclusive Middle East report for American Family Radio.
5: 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Hello, everyone. I'm Tim Wildman, president of AFA and AFR, and it was such a blessing to hear from thousands of people across the country who believe in the ministry of American Family Radio so much to the point where you wrote a check or you called in a donation. 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Thank you so much.
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7: Ahoy, mates. Welcome aboard another voyage of Pirate Money Radio, the show that sails against the storms of fiat tyranny, cultural confusion, and counterfeit ideas to chart a course toward liberty, security, and values built on biblical truth. I'm your captain, Kevin Freeman, coming to you from the heart of Texas.
8: And I'm Mike Carter. Great to be on Pirate Money again. You know, we always talk about money, Kevin, but excited about the show today as I was going through the show notes and research. This really stands out alone to me. And we're going to look at money the way that God looks at money. And we hit on some ideas that I think aren't often talked about, which is to me, I think it's going to be a great show. So if you're in the car listening, stay tuned. This is exciting stuff. I was going through the Bible the other day, and it was interesting. In the New Testament, I just looked up money, and Jesus names the big rival to God and spirituality. It's not Caesar. It's not Baal. It's not some pagan idol. It's money, and he gave it a name, Mammon. Mammon, can I say that right?
7: Mammon.
8: And you can't serve both. And so think about everything that competes in the world in your heart, and it's that thing in your pocket. You know, we talk of gold, we talk of debit card, we call it pirate money, and those are great things for liberty, security, and values, but keeping that perspective, and you're going to hit on that hard today, and excited to get into the show.
7: Yeah, let's title the hour, The Paradox of Mammon. With the meaning underneath, we're looking from God's perspective. And people use money, and they use it for independence, for security, and for status. But God actually uses it for dependence, stewardship, and to test our hearts. And so we've got an overview hour. It's not a seminary lecture. It's really about the kitchen table, and it should be lively. So, Mike, keep pulling us back to the so what, and how does this impact my life and family?
8: Well, I'll give you the so what for myself. You know, I've been at different stages in my life financially, different stages of success, and you think that, gosh, once I hit this number, I'm pretty much set. You know, I don't have to rely on anything.
7: Yeah.
8: And then things will change like that.
7: Yeah.
8: And you know, like, you know what? I do need God. And I think that's the important part that he teaches in the Bible. It's not about money. We talk all the time what money can provide, but this is about putting your trust in God and how you use that money and the test that you're going through when you have it.
7: So. Yeah, think about that pride, though, that comes up. You know, I'm making good money. I remember, you know, the notion. Yeah, well, there's an old saying, I've been poor and I've been rich, rich is better. Yeah, but it doesn't last, right? Sometimes, I guess for some people it does, but you get this feeling, you know what, I can solve that problem.
8: Yeah.
7: I can write a check and fix that. Yeah. I you don't need God. And I knew a man who was a founder of one of the large tech companies, the uncle of a friend of mine, and he was highly successful. And my friend Jim said, you got to meet my uncle because he teaches Bible study and he's active in his church and he does all these wonderful things. And so I met him and I said, hey, where do you go to church? Well, I don't really go very much anymore. Are you still teaching Bible study? Well, you know, not really. Hmm. And I realized that once he had sufficiency financially, he didn't have a need for dependence on God. So in that case, I understand that give me neither poverty nor riches. Yeah. I get that from the scripture is that if I'm too wealthy that I don't think I need God, I don't want to be that.
8: Right.
7: Yeah.
8: Right. So it's keeping it in perspective. And, you know, there's that kind of prosperity gospel thing that some churches get accused of. God wants us to be successful. He wants us to have our needs met. He wants all these things to be done. But how do you use that money? And that's the ultimate test. That's the job interview God gives us when we pull out that card or decide how we're going to spend our money. What are we really using it for?
7: Yeah, no, I was in church on Sunday, and the pastor said, look, I don't buy into the prosperity gospel in that, you know, you accept Jesus in your life, then everything works, because it's not that way. God teaches lessons many times through hardship. But he says, in the end, as a pastor, I look out at my congregation, do I want them better off or not better off?
8: Yeah.
7: I really want to see them get through money issues. I want to see them prosperous, successful. And I don't mind it if they tithe off their prosperity either. So he's very bluntly honest about that. But yeah, there's nothing wrong with prosperity. And that's what I want to really get down and talk about. From a human sense, when we say, I earned this, this is mine, I want a bigger barn so I have a safer future, And when I give, it's taking away from something that's mine. Now, that's the human view. God's view is the earth is the Lord's and all of its fullness. You get that in Psalm 24:1 or Haggai 2:8. The silver is mine, the gold is mine, to put it in pirate money perspective. Yeah. You know, basically, we're fund managers. It's not ours. And I know that. I was overseeing $2.5 billion almost for Templeton, and it wasn't my money. It belonged to our customers, but you know, we had to make wise decisions with it. They had entrusted us with it. Well, it's not our money. It's God's money, and He's asked us to be stewards, and He's checking to see how we do with it.
8: Yeah, yeah. And we don't want to bury it in the ground. We want to do things to build, and that's where I think he wants us to have. And we know He wants us to have success. Now, it doesn't mean life's going to be easy. It doesn't mean that if you do these things, everything's going to be beautiful, because life is hard.
7: Doesn't mean you give, I gave to this ministry, and therefore I'm going to get $1 million in the mail tomorrow. It doesn't mean that either.
8: Not at all. Not at all. But it's about, you know, how do you further the kingdom? How do you help others? And how do you have your needs met at the same time? And God is always there. We don't always see where it's going to come from. But we've been through ups and downs ourselves in different economic cycles, and you know that God provides.
7: You know what's interesting though is that I think about this: what the three primary functions of money, according to the Federal Reserve and just about every economist, are: it's a unit of account, it's a store of value, and it's a means of exchange. Mm-hmm. It used to be money would be defined by a very thick wallet, and you pull out a bunch of $100 bills in there. but then pretty soon it became defined as some numbers written down in a check register and that come on a bank statement. And now it is something that you take your phone and you log on to and say, oh, I've got this much money. Really, the difference between a poor man and a rich man, they both are likely to have a phone in America.
8: Yeah.
7: But one of them is going to pull up and hit, XYZ Bank, and he's going to log in, and it's going to show a bunch of zeros behind a number. And the poor man is going to show a bunch of zeros or a small number. But the point is that all they both have is a phone.
8: Yeah.
7: Right?
8: Yeah.
7: I mean, there's no real pile of money anywhere. It's just what society has agreed to.
8: And remember, Kevin, we can kind of remember if we go back to our days of our youth in the 70s when money was a store of value, and we're not seeing that so much anymore.
7: Yeah, all right. So let's go through those. Unit of account, we can measure everything. How many dollars does that cost? How much was that? You know, and that's a little scary, too, because we went out to dinner at a fast food Mexican restaurant. My wife and I, we got some a la carte items last night, and nothing, no meals. It's just like, oh, I just want one enchilada. And she said, I just want an enchilada. And then I got a little side of guacamole and one drink. It was $25.
8: Yeah.
7: You know, I'm that's crazy. And you say, well, $25 for eating out, but it was one enchilada a piece. It's like we split one dinner without the rice and the beans.
8: Yeah.
7: And no chips.
8: It's the inflation factor. I look at prices of homes. I look at everything else. It's like, wow. Well, now all of a sudden I'm like, well, $500,000, $600,000 for a house, $800,000. You know what? $1 million for that house isn't a bad deal. That used to be like
7: $1 million home was a Taj Mahal, right?
8: Yeah.
7: So that's the store of value issue. And the means of exchange, it still works. People still, if I want to pay for my new book, Four Horsemen of the American Apocalypse, and pay for that with you, I could hand you some cash,
8: yep,
7: and you would sell it to me. But it is a good means of exchange. It is a good unit of account, but it's not been a good store of value. You know, God treats money as a tool, never as treasure. And guess what? God made money as gold and silver and copper. It shows up in every civilization. That's not an accident. That's why, you know, the Olympics have gold, silver, and copper and bronze medals. And God made the metal. You go very early in Genesis, and you'll read Genesis 2, 11, and 12. It talks about gold just outside. That's where the gold is in those great hills. So God created gold as money, silver as money. He limited the supply, which is a feature. It's not a bug. We need a limited supply of money. Otherwise, you end up with inflation. And the long-term supply of gold and silver is ridden almost 2% a year, which is about how much the economy grows in real terms. Unlimited money created by paper, that gives you inflation. Every society's wanted free stuff. Eventually, they've clipped the coin. That means they cut silver out or gold out and stolen from you, or they printed something instead of that. All right. I need to share. There are only three things you can do with your money. You can give it, you can spend it, or you can invest it. 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Mike, I'm excited. I think we're going to talk about some stewardship, treating money as God expects us to treat it, and knowing it's His.
8: Absolutely. And you look at the type topics you're talking about with God's money, gold, silver. That's pirate money. That's what we're seeing in the States out there. Gold creates a speed limit. It has limitations versus that constant money printing. So looking forward to this next segment.
7: All right. All right. We're going to take a break. When we come back, we'll talk about the heart test, how this tells whether or not we love God. I'm Kevin Freeman, host of Pirate Money Radio here on AFR each Saturday morning. I've spent decades studying economic warfare, national security, and the forces that can weaken a nation without ever firing a shot. That work led me to write The Four Horsemen of the American Apocalypse and Our Six Trials by Fire. In the book, I examine four forces I believe are challenging America's liberty and sovereignty, along with six major trials involving our national debt: the dollar, programmable money, the wealth gap, demographic decline, and immigration. I also explain why I believe America's decline is not inevitable, and I outline national and personal responses rooted in economic sovereignty, civic responsibility, stewardship, faith, and courage. The Four Horsemen of the American Apocalypse and Our Six Trials by Fire, with a foreword by Dr. Ben Carson, is published by Liberty Hawk Publishing. More information at fourhorsemanbook.com.
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7: And we're joined by the great Mike Carter, and we're talking about mammon.
8: Mammon, money, right?
7: Money from God's means? Perspective. All right. Yes.
8: You know, we hear money is a test in a lot of pulpits out there in a lot of churches. But it kind of gets back to, as I was looking through the research and the show notes, Jesus makes it a hiring exam for us. How do we spend our money? How do we handle it? Do we know it's a temporary thing? But what's the real assignment with money? What are we really supposed to be doing?
7: Yeah, and we use the term mammon because that's a false deity. It was a false god in the time of Jesus, but it refers to money. And the reality of it is, you said it in the first segment. God said it before you, by the way. You were just plagiarizing God. Yeah. It's called quoting the scriptures, not plagiarization. But you said you can't serve both God and mammon. You have to choose one. And that's what Jesus, it's throughout the scripture, Deuteronomy, I lay before you life and death, blessing and curse, choose. I lay before you God and mammon, choose. You can love one and hate the other, or hate one and love the other, but you cannot serve two masters.
8: Yeah. Yeah. And you know that you hit that when you said mammon is a rival deity. I mean, that kind of drives it home. You know, you don't think about that. Well, I got my money here, but not doing the right things, that becomes a deity. That's kind of serious.
7: And it was literal. They would actually take gold and silver and fashion. They would have their storehouse of wealth, and they would fashion it into an idol. And I don't know what the idols look like. I'm picturing the little Buddhas that they made out of gold or silver, a little fat guy sitting there. But they made idols. We know that from the gold,
8: that kind of stuff. Yeah.
7: Golden calf, right?
8: Yeah.
7: That was made out of gold.
8: Yeah. You know, it's kind of, people talk about money. There's tokens, rings. You touch it and it owns you. But you look at the temple of God, and it was full of gold, and God called it holy. We see, you know, gold streets in the Bible. Gold's a good thing, but like you just said, if it's formed into something where you're worshiping that, or that's what I'm living for, that becomes the idol. And so the danger's not the coin. It's that throne that we put it on.
7: If it were the coin and Jesus sent somebody fishing to find a gold coin in the fish's mouth, then Jesus was committing sin. He's not. It is a tool. It is a test, too. Luke 16:11 is one of my life verses. If you've not been faithful with unrighteous mammon, who will commit to your trust the true riches? And humans, we say, hey, you know what? give me the money. And then when I have all my needs met, I'll serve God properly. That's not what God wants. We want God's checking. Are we putting the money part right before he as a test of our heart? We want, give me the money. Show me the money. I want the money. And then God, I'll serve you. After you provide for me, then I'll serve you. Now that's idolatry.
8: Yeah. Yeah. What was that movie? Show Me the Money. Remember that?
7: Yeah.
8: Cuban. I forget the star's name.
7: Cuban Gooding
8: Jr. Yeah. Cuban Gooding Jr. Yeah. Yes. Show me the money. Show me the money.
7: Yeah. And Tom Cruise.
8: And I think maybe the kitchen table issue here.
7: You had me at hello. Yeah. I remember that movie.
8: But I think maybe the kitchen table issue here is, you know, you start to look at your bank balance. It's not like, how much money do I have? It's instead of looking like, all right, let's look at what God has, you know, that check balance. What's he given me right now? And so as we start to keep that in perspective and how do I use that? Those are the things that we want to talk a little bit more today, making sure that we're using money for good and building upon, you know, all this legislative effort we're seeing out there with Pirate Money Gold and making sure people have a fair store of value out there. And God's given us this opportunity.
7: Yeah, no, and it's throughout his scripture. It's Matthew 6:24. Jesus does not treat money as cold paper. He names it mammon. Ecclesiastes 10:19. He says money answers everything, which is not a compliment. It's actually making fun of money's claim to do that, because money can buy substitutes, but it can't buy the things that matter most. It can't buy you salvation. It can't buy you true relationships, and it can't buy you real health. It can pay a hospital bill. It can buy health care. And 1 Timothy 6:10 says the love of money is a root of evil. 1 Timothy 6:17 through 19, the rich are not told to become poor. They're told not to trust the uncertainty of riches, to do good, to be rich in good works, to store up a foundation for the coming age. The reality is money is temporal. And you said it, people treat money like Tolkien's ring. They think, well, if I put this on, then I'll have this power and I'll have this control. No. Or they say, I can't put it on. It's too dangerous. No, it is a tool.
8: Yeah.
7: God wants us to use, and he tests our heart to see if we're doing it. Deuteronomy 8:11-18 says, when you eat and are full, your heart lifts you up and you forget the Lord who gave you the power to get wealth. Full barns produce spiritual amnesia. We got to get this money part right, people. And if we do, God promises that we will enjoy true riches. So when we come back, we'll talk about how men cheat in this. We'll be right back.
10: For your walk with Jesus, I'm David Wolin with Haven Today, inviting you to anchor your day in God's Word.
11: How often have you heard exasperated parents scolding their children saying, "Why would you do something like that? I just don't understand where this is coming from." We shouldn't be surprised by sin, but we often are. We live in a fallen world. We are sinners. But God is not surprised. In Psalm 69, we read, O God, you know my folly. The wrongs I have done are not hidden from you. If nothing can be hidden, there's nothing to try and hide. And since that's true, we can and should be quick to repent. The cross of Christ has atoned for all the sin of those who call upon the name of Jesus. Get more encouragement for your daily walk with Jesus at haventoday.org.
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7: Yeah, I'm talking with Mike Carter, and we're talking about right before the break, Mike, I mentioned how sometimes men cheat in regard to money, and I know that shocks you.
8: Sometimes, huh?
7: I know that shocks you, that people could be dishonest in their dealing with money, with their weights and measures. They could lack integrity occasionally. Mm-hmm. Yeah.
8: You know, this is where I get angry in a useful way, especially as we start working this legislation, and I see what's happening to people out there. People are working so hard, or they're saving up money, and they think, I'm going to get ahead in life, and then they keep printing and printing, and that money they have is worth less and less. And God spends an astonishing amount of ink on the scriptures on fair weights and measures. And he's not being, you know, subdued or quaint about this. It's a loaded scale that steals from people who never sit at the table where that money is being born, where the Fed might be printing it out there. That's not the right thing. We're supposed to make sure we're taking care of the poor, not taking advantage of the poor. And that happens all too often with what's out there.
7: Yeah, no, I've got the scripture, Proverbs 11:1, false balance is an abomination, and just weight is his delight. Proverbs 20:10 and 20:23 talks about diverse weights and diverse measures. Leviticus 19:35-36, Deuteronomy 25:13-16, Micah 6:11, Amos 8, all of these are talking about cheating people by changing the scale. Now, that's the old way, is that you change the scale. Oh, yeah, that's a full ounce of gold you got there. And so what you do is you give them less than an ounce and you have dishonest weights and measures. But now with a printing press, all they have to do is just print more money, and it's worth less. But people, no, that's a $20 bill. It's the same. You know, a $20 bill 100 years ago would buy you an ounce of gold. Today, a $20 bill won't buy a fraction of a fraction of a fraction of an ounce of gold.
8: No, I have no doubt about it. Fiat is a dishonest weight with the printing press. And those that get their first hands on money, they have the advantage. They can buy things at yesterday's prices, and then we're buying it at today's prices. That's that cancel-on effect we often talked about out there. But that's creating the wealth gap. That wealth gap that's creating this, well, maybe I'll just give up. Maybe it's just socialism. This is where we're going to go. And we saw all that happen after the gold window. You know, you talk about fair weights and measures. You look at standards we have in business at the gas pump. If you don't get an exact gallon of gas, that gas station's out of business. In consumer products, if you don't get, if it says 16 ounces and we're only putting 12 in, you're in trouble. But yet the government can just say, oh, don't worry about that. We're just going to keep printing, and we're gonna play with the scale. We're going to put the thumb on the scale and take advantage of people out there.
7: Yeah, but they've been tricking people at the grocery store. It used to say 16 ounces, and it costs a dollar. Now it says 12 ounces. They're honest. They tell you it's only 12 ounces, but they may keep the box the same size and then stick less in it.
8: It's happening. It's happening. And, you know, it's an unfair advantage, that loaded scale. And you know, it's interesting, Kevin, we've talked about it. You've got it in the book. Ben Franklin is probably the most interesting convert on the subject. He sold the colonies on paper money. You know, we see him printing the Continental. He's making probably a little money off the printing press with what he's doing. And then he watches that Continental die in his own lifetime. And then he meets George Whitefield, The Great Awakening. We talked about that movie, and it was unbelievable. It changes his perspective so much that he ultimately votes for the states to make only gold and silver legal tender. So he saw the damages of what that printing press did. He ran it, and they said, no, we need to make only gold and silver legal tender. It's not a committee compromise. This is someone who changed his mind, and he was in charge. And we got to admit, he was a smart guy.
7: He was a very smart guy, but he was also the father of paper money, according to the Federal Reserve. Look it up on their website. So that's a great story. And we got to, I want to dive more into that. We're going to take a break in a minute here, but I want to dive more into that, Mike, because you and I both saw that movie.
8: Yeah.
7: And it impacted me in a very strong and powerful way. It's true. Franklin was a deist. And we got to talk about what that means to be a deist. I mean, well, yeah, there may be a God. He set things up and he put us here, but now we're in charge.
8: Yeah.
7: And he rejected God in that sense. He rejected his father in that sense. And then that great preacher, George Whitefield, comes along. And then all of a sudden he's finding truth. And that's where we are today. We need that great awakening. We need that truth found. And the place we're going to see it, one of the first places we'll see it, is how we're handling money. The man who saved the Constitution because he turned to God. And we're going to talk about and cover that in detail after the break. Plus, I want to talk about rendered to Caesar that which is Caesar's. I want to talk about the poor. I want to talk about transactional gold and silver. So, Mike, hang with me. You all hang with us. When we come back from the break, we'll be talking about Ben Franklin.
13: I'm Kevin Freeman, host of Pirate Money Radio here on AFR each Saturday morning. I've spent decades studying economic warfare, national security, and the forces that can weaken a nation without ever firing a shot. That work led me to write The Four Horsemen of the American Apocalypse and Our Six Trials by Fire. In the book, I examine four forces I believe are challenging America's liberty and sovereignty, along with six major trials involving our national debt: the dollar, programmable money, the wealth gap, demographic decline, and immigration. I also explain why I believe America's decline is not inevitable and I outline national and personal responses rooted in economic sovereignty, civic responsibility, stewardship, faith, and courage. The Four Horsemen of the American Apocalypse and Our Six Trials by Fire, with a foreword by Dr. Ben Carson, is published by Liberty Hawk Publishing. More information at fourhorsemanbook.com.
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7: Yeah, and I'm back with Mike Carter, and we're talking about, yes, the man on the $100 bill, Ben Franklin, the father of paper money here in America. Mike?
8: Yeah, I mean, let's Ben Franklin, that movie, The Great Awakening, impacted me in so many ways because it showed me a piece of history that I'd not seen before, that I'd not really understood completely. And you look at Ben Franklin, this revelation on the Continental, the revelation on maybe who God really is, that wasn't an overnight conversion for Ben Franklin. He was probably one of those really smart guys that thought he knew better than anybody else. But over roughly 30, 40 years with Whitfield, all of a sudden God kept touching his heart. And then he saw what was happening with the paper money. And he saw that, no, this is the way it needs to go. And so, you know, Franklin, go back a little bit more. As a boy, he rejected his father's views on God. He was a scientist. He's an advocate of paper money because he didn't need God's money. Does that sound kind of like our opening? Oh, you know, I've got money. That's my security. We don't need God's money. We can do this. In fact, we can print it. But later, he was the one that said, hey, the paper fail, and we believed only God actually governs. And all that after dishonest money. It was not a policy fight. It was a moral one for him. And I think, you know, we're back to that moral argument right now. What's really happening with our dollars today, with our money today? And thankfully, we have a solution, and that's, you know, transactional gold and silver.
7: Yeah, well, I was sitting in that theater, and Marnie, my wife, knows I'm a rules follower. I follow the rules. She said, silence your phones and everything. I couldn't help myself. We were on the back row, and I pull up my phone, and I'm Googling. I shouldn't say Googling. I'm doing a web search, and then I'm doing an AI search. Yeah. I want to know, is this true about Franklin? As a boy, really, did he reject his father? And that, apparently that's the case. I started studying the history. So I deep dove into Ben Franklin for several weeks. We're digging up and digging. I had a good conversation with John Voight, the actor, about this because he portrayed Franklin in a movie we recently saw. And so I went back and forth. I called him and I said, John, you know, did you know this about Franklin? Did you know this? And we went back and forth. He really didn't like his father's heavy-handedness. He thought we were in a new world, that now was the time to throw off the oppression of God, which was gold and silver. You know, why do we have to have gold? If we all agree this piece of paper is worth something, that should be good enough.
8: Yeah.
7: Well, that only works if the people are honest.
8: Yeah.
7: Right? If you got somebody with a printing press, it's not honest. So Franklin was the father of paper money. He thought in fact, he wrote a whole treatise on how if we could print more paper money, it would bring greater prosperity. And then he watched it fail, just like every other founder. We've got that clip that we run of the founders. Thomas Jefferson, paper is poverty. And Washington says it opens the door to every species of fraud. Franklin came around to that, but only after he met Whitfield.
8: Yeah, I know it's powerful to see. And God's divine providence through that whole piece there. Yet we moved away from it. So we got back on the gold standard, then we got off the gold standard, and then we started printing more money, and then that became convenient. And I don't think they were bad actors. I mean, I think what happens, we want to help people, and then, we got a little debt. Well, let's just print a little more money. It's kind of like having an unlimited credit limit on a credit card.
7: Yep, it's when but honey, we've got to pay this bill, and there's not any money in the account. Well, I just use my credit card.
8: Yeah, yeah.
7: And we've all fallen into that trap.
8: Absolutely.
7: And, you know, that's because money is limited unless you make it limitless. And that's what Franklin was doing. Franklin believed that God had created a clock and that he wanted to sit back and watch it operate. That's what a deist essentially thinks. And Franklin called himself a deist. But the man at the end of his life, after he met George Whitfield, after he heard the power of his preaching, after he saw the change in lives, after he, you know, so many things, he came around to the conclusion that God notices when a sparrow falls from from the sky. Mm-hmm. He notices every hair on her head. Yeah. And Franklin had lost some hair on his head, like you have, Mike.
8: Great minds, I guess.
7: Yeah, brilliant minds. Why would you waste your brain power pushing hair out your head? So anyway, Franklin realized that God reigns in the affairs of men. And so the end of his life, the last thing that he did was at the Continental Convention, literally pushing them to go to God for prayer to create what we now know as the longest-lived constitution in the history of mankind.
8: Yeah.
7: No single document has lasted as long as the American Constitution.
8: Yeah. So, look at Franklin. He's a man who trusted paper, but he learned in public that paper without metals is a leash. And when he believed God actually governed, he voted for honest weights. And so you look at, it's kind of interesting. You look at the Bible again, and Caesar, what did God say? He goes, pay unto Caesar what's Caesar's. The government now wants more than a tithe, right?
7: Well, the government,
8: time out there?
7: Yeah, if you pay taxes, it's important because the government then uses it to fund programs. So you render unto Caesar what is Caesar's, and God's kingdom is not of this world and all of that. But why do they take taxes when they have a printing press?
8: Yeah.
7: They're just printing it anyway, essentially, or they're creating it digitally as our
8: But they print that and then they call it compassion. We're going to give people this money here. We're going to do this and that. But they're actually hurting with every dollar that they print out there. It's interesting. I was studying Deuteronomy the other day, and God asked for first fruits. And he talks about leaving the food for the poor in the field for a neighbor to see, somebody that might need it out there. You start looking at tithing, it's 10%. But in Deuteronomy, what does it say you're supposed to do every 3 years? Another 10% to help the poor. So you start thinking about, is that the government's role? Well, they're not doing a great job of that.
7: No.
8: Or is that what we do? Is that part of that test with that money that's in our wallet? It's like, okay, what am I doing to get to the church and myself? I've got to get, but there's times it's like, oh, I don't know. This is a tight month. What am I going to do?
7: To anybody April 15th and see how excited they are when they're writing that check to the IRS.
8: Yeah.
7: And they're making that payment. They don't seem very cheerful to me.
8: Yeah.
7: God loves a cheerful giver. Well, a cheerful giver is one who asks the Lord, where do you want me to do this? I'm bringing the whole tithe into the storehouse of the church. So I'm cheerfully giving. I'm tithing into my church. But those that are giving to the government, and then they see the government spending it on transgender programs in Brazil, and like, whoa, wait a minute. I don't like rendering to Caesar that particular, but it's testing my heart, right?
8: Yeah, yeah. It is. And what do we do as we take that exam? What are you doing with your money? What are you doing to support God's work? What are you doing to help other people out there? As we get back to fair weights and measure, I think we will all have at least a store of value where maybe we can do a better job at some of that.
7: So. Yeah. Well, I wonder, if Caesar takes as much as he does, and it's certainly more than a tenth, it's 15% just for Social Security and Medicare. It's over that, by the time you put the employer and employee portion. And then they tax your income. And, it ranges, but some people are paying 30% or more percent at the federal level. Then you pay again at the state level. Then you go to buy something and you're paying, 7 or 8%. Then you buy a piece of property and you're paying a percentage every year. When you add it all up, I think the government's taking 50 to 60% of it. That's what it feels like to me. Well, God only took 10%.
8: Yeah.
7: Why does the government need six times what God needs?
8: And was that 50 to 60% did that include the inflation factor?
7: No, and it didn't include the inheritance tax if I want to leave it to kids and so forth. All of that. These aren't federal programs. God tells us to be generous with our money. If we treat money as ours, mine, then I don't want to give any. It's mine. But if we're merely stewards of it, and we see somebody who's in need, what's the Bible tell us to do with somebody who's in need?
8: Yeah, we're supposed to help them.
7: Yeah. Or somebody comes and knocks at your door and says, hey, I need help. And you say, be warm, be filled. Here's the gospel, by the way. Jesus loves you, and hand them a tract. No, fill their bellies first. Meet the needs of those. If we were living with money God's way, Leviticus 19, 9 through 10, you mentioned it, leave the edges of your field as a farmer so the poor can harvest. Proverbs 19:17, kindness to the poor lends to the Lord. Acts 20:35, it's more blessed to give than receive. 2 Corinthians 9:6-8, be cheerful givers. It's not to be extracted. Now, God doesn't hate rich people. He assigns them stewardship. Rich young ruler, he had a problem. His problem was his bank balance. It was the fact that he made the bank balance a throne. It was mammon to him, and he was afraid to give it up. The widow, Mark 12, widow, her two mites, the two copper coins, those were more important than the large gifts because it showed her heart was willing to give.
8: Yeah, yeah. And, you know, Kevin, that's why the spendable gold piece matters. We have less and less, so it's harder. Sometimes you feel, I've got a scarcity. How do I give more when I keep losing out there? And so it's amazing God put that metal in the ground. A family ought to be able to use it for a grocery store without asking for a central bank or for permission out there.
7: Yeah, and we've invested in one of those solutions provider, and support for this program comes from Glint. 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
7: Yeah, I'm talking with Mike Carter, and we're talking about God's perspective on money, and God believes gold and silver is real money. Paper, that's a promise that's never kept because the value of the paper money just keeps going down. Mike, just explain very quickly about gold and silver and being used as money.
8: Well, gold and silver is money in today's transactional gold legislation, the ability to be able to take part of the money you make, hold it in gold or silver, and attach a debit card to it. And with that debit card, I can spend it just like I spend any other type of money out there. The difference is I have another way to pay. I have a hedge against inflation, and that physical gold is gold that I own that's mine. It's never loaned out. It's always mine, and I can spend it wherever I want to spend it, which is a beautiful thing. And we're seeing more and more states pass it, six now, lots of enthusiasm as we go into this next legislative session. So it's exciting to see what God is doing for fair weights and measures.
7: It's pirate money is what it is. Yeah. You know, there are two stories that stand out to me, though, that from the scripture talking about getting the money part right. And there are two boy kings. There's Joash, who was 7 years old when he became king. And then there's Josiah, who was 8 years old. And they had very different approaches. Both wanted to achieve something good for God. Both wanted to rebuild the temple to honor the creator of this world. One, though, Joash, his answer was, I'm going to go out and take from the people and use those taxes and those proceeds, and I'm going to build up God's temple. Yep. Josiah did the exact opposite. He said, no, there's plenty of money in the temple. You get it out and give it to the people. And this is a test of one's heart. Yeah, both wanted to honor God. I get that. But when you're going to take from others to build the dream that you have versus you're going to say, hey, I've got this money I'm going to give to others to build the dream, those are completely different. And 2 Chronicles 24 tells how Joash set out a chest outside the gate. He was collecting. He was administering. He was bringing it in. Second Chronicles 34 is the opposite. Josiah's men were emptying the money in the temple and giving it to the workmen with no audit. They were dealing faithfully. While the money was moving out, that's when Hilkiah the priest found the book of the law. That's the key difference is, are you using money for God's purpose? Well, if you think God's purpose is to build the temple, then okay. But why are you going and taxing other people to do it if you have the money yourself? And I really think that's a key principle is how we treat money. Is it something to be used, or are we going to adorn the inside of the temple with gold so that we can show off? Oh, that's, isn't that idolatry?
8: Yeah, yeah. But back up a little bit. When they spent the money, they took the money out of the temple, to explain, they found the book of the law. What do you mean by that?
7: Yeah, no. All right. So he says, we need to rebuild the temple. How are we going to do it? Are we going to tax the people? Josiah said, no. He said, take the money that's already in the temple and you go pay the workers. And literally, when they went to get the money and take it out, that's when they found that the Bible, the word of God, was covered up by money in the temple. So when they came to the temple, they were finding money. They weren't finding God's word.
8: Yeah.
7: And so when they got the money part out, that's Luke 16:11. If you're faithful with your unrighteous mammon, you will be trusted with true riches. We have been faithless. And how? What's the definition of faithful? Well, in this case, it is, are you getting the money moving? It's no different than the parable of the talents. Mm-hmm. Parable of the talents, oh, hey, master, I buried your money in the ground, and look, I brought it back to you. You wicked and slothful steward, get out of here. He threw them out. The ones who were investing the money and bringing return, they were praised.
8: Yeah, yeah. Well, powerful stuff, Kevin. You know, you see a pattern out at the national scale. We stopped agreeing with God about money, so we just kind of print our own, all right? We don't have to have that speed limit of, gosh, there's some limitation. How do we get more money? We just print it. And now we're hearing things like central bank digital currency. Well, this would be cleaner. You know, we'll just pull that from air, and then we'll have ways to start controlling or influencing how you spend your money.
7: CBDC is straight from the pits of hell. It is, in my opinion, the forerunner to the mark of the beast from Revelation, to where they completely control you with the government's money. God created money. It's gold, silver, and copper. Man has printed money, and I'm not saying don't use U.S. dollars, continue to use those, but they lose their value every year. But I am saying avoid central bank digital currency where they can program it and they can control you, and you want to give to your church? They say, no, you're not giving to your church. You want to buy a cheeseburger? They said, no, you're going to buy a bug burger, right? Just like the World Economic Forum. That's what we're looking at. Are we going to, as a nation, be honest with our weights and measures and our money? Are we going to serve God, or are we going to serve mammon? And that's what we've been talking about this whole hour. We've got one more segment for Real Life, and then we've got a bonus after that. So come back with us right after this break.
13: 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I spent decades studying economic warfare, national security, and the forces that can weaken a nation without ever firing a shot. That work led me to write The Four Horsemen of the American Apocalypse and Our Six Trials by Fire. In the book, I examine four forces I believe are challenging America's liberty and sovereignty, along with six major trials involving our national debt: the dollar, programmable money, the wealth gap, demographic decline, and immigration. I also explain why I believe America's decline is not inevitable, and I outline national and personal responses rooted in economic sovereignty, civic responsibility, stewardship, faith, and courage. The Four Horsemen of the American Apocalypse and Our Six Trials by Fire, with a foreword by Dr. Ben Carson, is published by Liberty Hawk Publishing. More information at fourhorsemenbook.com.
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7: Yeah, and we're talking about the paradox of mammon, money. It is, what does God think of it? When he uses the term mammon, he's talking about a false deity that people have sworn allegiance to. Well, how's that different from money today? The almighty dollar, we call it. Well, where's the term almighty dollar come from? There's only one almighty. His name is God. So we're asking God, what does money look like from your side of the desk? We as humans, we want independent security and status. God, you handed us a tool for dependence, stewardship, and a test of our hearts. You made money. You created the whole concept of it. And you made the metal that you called money, gold, silver, copper. And then you named the rival, the false spirit, mammon, that invades people when they get all worked up on money. And you forbade being dishonest with us. You told the rich to be generous, to open their hands. You hid the book of the law in a room under money, waiting for faithful men to get the money out and pay the workmen, and then they found your truth. That's Luke 16:11. Oh,
8: that's good, Kevin. You know, Wesley still, he kind of fits that all in one breath. Gain all you can without sinning. Save all you can without hoarding. Give all you can without making a speech about it. Sinning. Save all you can without hoarding. Give all you can without making a speech about it. That's the beautiful part about that. You think about gain without sinning, so do it in fair.

0: from John Wesley. At Oxford, in the Holiness Club, Wesley shares the gospel with Whitfield, and that's where it all came from. So I'm tying it all back together. You just mentioned John Wesley. Earn ethically, save honestly, give generously. Own something real that you can spend, even if it's a gram of gold. So your unit of account is not only a politician's promise, it's something real. God made gold, silver, copper. People have printed unrighteous mammon, which, by the way, in the scriptures, it talks about gold and silver are purified by fire. What happens to paper when it encounters fire? Wood, hay, and stubble.
1: It burns fast.
0: Yeah, so we need to teach our children. Psalm 24:1. If you want money from God's perspective, you realize the earth is the Lord's and everything in it, the world and all who live in it. Luke 16:11, before you teach them a ticker symbol for stocks, which we're going to talk about next week, it's about stewardship. It's about, this is God's money, and we're merely stewards of it. So let's not let the spirit of mammon operate in our lives. We need honest weights and measures under the Constitution. I wrote about this in the book, Pirate Money. I wrote about how in 1971, we started being dishonest with our money. I wrote about that in the new book, The Four Horsemen of the American Apocalypse and Our Six Trials by Fire. So any final thoughts, Mike?
1: No, just hitting on those three verses you talked about. Psalm 24, we need to understand it. God owns it. You know, it's not our barns. It's not our money. It's not our homes. It's God's. And so we keep that in perspective. Proverbs 11, he hates the loaded scale. And we're seeing unfair weights and measures in such a big way today. And it's hurting so many people. And we've got a solution for that. So I'm thankful for those doors that are opening. But we go back to Proverbs 11. We want fair weights and measures. And then Luke 16, he watches how we handle the temporary pile before he hands us anything else. So as we look at the money we have, as we're blessed to get a paycheck or to get income this month, know that, you know, thank you, Lord, that we have this. We're blessed that we have this. Now, how do I be a good steward with it?
0: You know, it reminds me of as a kid playing Monopoly with my sister and brother. My parents would say, hey, you got some time, go play a game. So we'd pull out Monopoly and play with it. That money in there wasn't real that we were playing with. It didn't belong to us. The game belonged to my parents. We'd get in fights over it and everything else, and somebody would get upset and flip the Monopoly board. And that's because we made the Monopoly money, which was play, too important. And we made that. That's what we're doing in real life. When we're treating the poor poorly and we're giving them dishonest weights and measures, we're dishonoring God, the owner of everything. So I think this has been a powerful hour that we've had, Mike. Thank you for being part of it.
1: And you know that game, Kevin. I've had it where you win and you feel so good. I got these hotels. I got all this stuff. And then it all goes back in the box.
0: Yeah.
1: And that's kind of the life lesson.
0: That is.
1: What does material stuff mean?
0: Speaking of that real life, thank you to our real life audience. Stay faithful. Stay free. But you know, if you're following us on Pat Podcast or on American Family Radio, what we need you to do is stay tuned because we've got more after this break.
2: In 1989, a 7.1 magnitude earthquake struck California before Game 3 of the World Series. Two bridges collapsed. 67 people died and instilled within the heart of an entire generation a deep fear of earthquakes. Hello, I'm Sam Rohr with another Stand in the Gap Minute. Another tribulation and end times warning sign predicted by Jesus in Matthew 24/7 was earthquakes. When the earth shakes, there's nothing we can do. Natural disasters of this type are reminders that the God who made the earth also controls it. When we see or experience storms or disasters in life, it's an opportunity to live holy lives and faithfully witness to others of the saving power of Jesus Christ. Together with wars, famines, and nations rising against each other, all converging following God gathering the Jews to Israel, makes these events prophetically significant and should cause us to look up. 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
0: Yeah, and I'm joined by Mike Carter, and for our American Family Radio and our podcast crew, thank you. We've told the truth about money from God's perspective. He owns it. He tests us with it. He forbids a false weight and measure. And he measures our hearts by how we treat money and whether the money that we have is used towards his purposes.
1: Yeah, you know, Kevin, not enough people in the church talk about God's view of money. You know, there's sermons about giving, but very few on stewardship, you know, and people tend to tune out because as soon as the pastor starts talking, they're like, uh-oh, he's going to be

0: asking for the tithe because there's a new building campaign coming. You know, we talked about the story with one of my friends when he laid out all the money he has. And you said, have you talked to your pastor about this? And he's like, oh, no, he'd want it all for the next building campaign. But that's not what stewardship is really about. So
1: no, when God's word talks so much about money, it talks about a test of the heart. And it's not something we really own. It can own us. But it's not something we own. It's supposed to be a tool that God's placed in our hands that he owns, that he wants us to use to build his kingdom.
0: Yeah, yeah, Kevin. And if you've been listening to the last couple of weeks, we're talking about money, but we're talking about from a different perspective, from fair weights and measures, what to do with it, how to be good stewards. Kevin, you've laid out in your book, the latest book, you know, the importance of fair weights and measures and how that not having that's caused so many geopolitical things out there. But go back and listen to those shows. We've got an app in our past shows at AFR. You can listen to the shows, watch them, and you can view them on Apple, Spotify, any podcast platform, YouTube, and Rumble. Sometimes we talk about stuff YouTube might not like, so you got to look a little harder for it, but it's important.
1: Yeah, no, it's an owner's manual that God's given us in his word. It talks about money all the time. God isn't shy in talking about unrighteous mammon, but he also talks about the rich ruler is like, go sell all you have and give to the poor. He talks to the rich and says, be sure and pay your laborers overnight. He talks about the poor. Don't set your heart on uncertain riches. Those who desire to seek to be rich fall into a trap. Those who desire to treat money as God's and to use it for his purposes, they don't fall into a trap.
0: Yeah.
1: And look, if I were God, I'd see the people that were handling my money correctly and I'd give more to them.
0: Yeah.
1: And I think that's where we get this prosperity gospel notion is the people that actually being honorable with God's treasure, sometimes God blesses them and makes them big stewards. Yeah. And we know a few of those too.
0: Yeah.
1: Good people. All right, let's pray. Father, the earth is yours and the fullness thereof. The silver is yours. The gold is yours. Forgive us for serving mammon and for blessing dishonest weights. Teach us to be faithful with a little, to pay what we owe, to give with joy, and to leave an inheritance of faith first, then of substance to our children's children. In Jesus' name, amen.
0: Amen. Powerful stuff, Kevin. I mean, this is and it's in the Bible, but it's not talked about this way, and it's not applied as much as we all need to be better at doing.
1: Yep. 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
8: Welcome back to another week of Hope Reigns, a broadcast of 8 Days of Hope. Thank you so much for joining us. My name is Steve Tiber. And I'm one of about 300 leaders with a ministry called 8 Days of Hope. The number 8 in the Bible means new beginnings. And for 21 years, volunteers with 8 Days of Hope, about 65,000 volunteers now have traveled the country to help families rebuild their homes for free in 8 days after a natural disaster. One of the 65,000 is sitting next to me on the right, Zachary Tiber. Good morning. How are you?
9: Good morning. I'm doing well. Yourself?
8: I'm doing well. I'm on the Ben Fuller tour. You know that.
9: You are.
8: I'm on the Ben. So 8 Days of Hope, we partnered with some Christian music artists, and the Black Sheep tour, the last couple nights, Zachary, we were in Wilmington, North Carolina, and Virginia Beach. Tonight, we are in Sumter, South Carolina, and I'm so thankful on this tour. We've met some amazing people. Last week, Zach, I had a chance to listen or meet a longtime listener. I mean, this guy, he was amazing.
9: Yeah.
8: I met him in Arkansas, Magnolia, Arkansas. He came up. His name was Bubba, of course.
9: Of course. Okay.
8: You know, I'm
9: okay.
8: Bubba. I said, of course you're Bubba, right?
9: Yeah.
8: Bubba from El Dorado just came over and we got a selfie and we were just chatting up and he loves 8 Days Hope, made a donation. Just a sweet guy. But anyways, yeah, it's been a whirlwind. How are you?
9: Shout out to Bubba real quick.
8: Yeah, Bubba.
9: Thanks for listening.
8: Yes.
9: Thank you everybody for listening. I'm doing well. It's a breezy morning out there today.
8: Yeah.
9: A cool 39 degrees when
8: I
9: woke up and completely forgot to turn on the heat last night in my house.
8: Oh, yes.
9: We're still trying to get used to the Buffalo weather. But
8: yeah, that's right. You live in upstate New York where it could be 70 this afternoon and 39 tonight.
9: Yeah, it's heat in the morning, car ride in, and air conditioning on the ride home.
8: Oh, my gosh.
9: Season. So,
8: oh, my gosh.
9: Yeah. But we're doing well.
8: Good.
9: We're doing great.
8: Good,
9: yeah. How are you doing? How are you feeling?
8: I'm doing good. This tour has been so much fun, Zach. I'm going to share a real quick story on night number one of the tour. Most artists, Christian music artists, when they go on tour, they have a Q&A period for their VIP guest.
9: Okay.
8: And the VIP guest, you're probably about 60, 80, 100 people sometimes. And they come out for 30 minutes. And actually, one of our guests today, Jeremy and Cody Reeves of Band Reeves, who's on tour with Ben, they're going to be our second guest in the second half of the hour.
9: Let's go.
8: Darren Bellinger, our Mass Feeding manager, director, he'll be on here in a couple of minutes with us. But we were out there, and we were just about done. It was like 2 minutes to six, so I'm the MC. We're wrapping it up. And Ben Fuller, Christian music artist, says, hey, if there's anyone here that needs a special prayer, man, before we wrap up, we want this to be a time of prayer. And we'd already prayed like with three different people about three different things. And a lady in the front row stood up and said, I could use prayer. And went over there and she says, I'm going blind in one eye. The other eye is starting to give me troubles, and I think I'm going to lose my eyesight, and I need a miraculous healing. I need God to touch me. I need the doctors to have wisdom because I don't want to lose my eyesight. She was about 30 years of age, maybe a little bit older, 33. And so Ben always, when there's a prayer request, Ben will say, is there anyone in the room that has had eye issues and feels comfortable to come forward and pray with this lady?
9: Sure.
8: And there was no movement, and all of a sudden the last row, to my left, the back, I see a little hand pop up. And I couldn't see who the person was. And then they stood up and she started walking down the aisle and to come in front because the lady she was going to pray for in the front row. And all I heard was a click.
9: Oh, wow.
8: She had a walking stick.
9: No way.
8: Because she was 100% blind.
9: Wow.
8: And so she comes to the front. She lays her hand on this lady and prays in an amazing Holy Spirit-led prayer. She prayed for full recovery, but she also spoke wisdom. You don't need your full eyesight to see our Father in heaven.
9: Amen.
8: You don't need your full eyesight to be used by Him.
9: Yeah.
8: So don't let the enemy rob you of the joy of loving Jesus, even during this. And
9: wow.
8: I'm telling you, I looked out. I looked at the audience. I looked at Ben Reeves and Ben Fuller behind me. You know, everybody all of a sudden had issues with their allergies because there was tears rolling down their eyes.
9: Yeah.
8: It was
9: I'm about to have allergy problems.
8: It was unbelievable.
9: Wow.
8: Just how God moved. So I've been around Christian music since 1993. I can never remember one time I helped lead Kingdom Bound, the main stage, you know, 8,000 people, and, you know, people with disabilities, wheelchairs, we put them in a section and we give them, you know, great seats and make sure they get in and out comfortably. We try to honor them. I can never remember seeing somebody at a concert with a stick guiding them down an aisle. And, you know, Ben and I were talking about that last night. It was amazing.
9: Wow. Yeah, talk about God-sized stories, you know, and we believe that there's no coincidences in the kingdom, right?
8: No.
9: And there's no coincidence that two people felt led to buy these VIP tickets.
1: Yes.
9: So one could just listen to a Q&A. And it's just so cool to see how the Lord had a divine appointment.
10: He did.
9: That evening.
10: He really did.
9: And quite literally might have changed that lady's life and, yes, and her outlook and her walk with the Lord.
10: Oh my gosh. If you live near Sumter, South Carolina, I think there's a couple seats left for tonight. Come by, say hi. I'd love to say hi to you and meet you. I'll be there. Next weekend, we will be in Union City. Next weekend on the 15th, we'll be in Union City, Tennessee. On the 16th, we'll be in Bartlett, Tennessee, which is outside of Memphis. And then on the 17th, On the 17th of October, we're going to be in Pontotoc, Mississippi, and that is where our national headquarters is at.
9: Let's go.
10: Yeah, so if you're in the area, if you're coming in for the concert and you want to stop by and check out 8 Days of Hope, we're on Kings Highway. Just Google our address, 142 Kings Highway. Stop by and say, hey, I'm in town for the concert. We'll show you around. And of course, that night, just down the road, will be the Black Sheep Tour with Ben Fuller. So, yeah,
9: very
10: a lot of
9: exciting.
10: Fun.
9: And you never know. The Lord might change your life that night.
10: That's right.
9: You got to show
10: Amen.
9: Up.
10: Amen.
9: You got to show up.
10: Amen. I love it. I love it. Hey, Darren Bellinger is going to be our first guest, Zachary. He's been our mass feeding director now for just a couple months.
9: Yeah. Mm-hmm.
10: He was a missionary and then an assistant. And then with the moving on from our feeding director, Matt Schlegel, Darren was given a chance to earn his stripes, and earn his stripes he did. He's been doing great. He's a lot of fun. He's from Louisiana.
9: Yes. Yeah. We might need to remind him to slow down.
10: Well, speak clearer.
9: Yeah.
10: Because his words kind of like run together. Share a hand.
9: They do.
10: And like,
9: do.
10: Darren, what did you just say?
9: Yeah.
10: Because I didn't understand.
9: Yeah.
10: Yeah. So Darren's going to be on. And, you know, he used to work at some of the big restaurants right there in New Orleans.
9: Yeah, he has. He's got quite the amount of stories with some kitchen activity. So
10: yeah, 8 Days of Hope. We have four arms. If you've never listened to the show before, don't know much about the ministry. We have four arms. One that goes right away. It's called our Rapid Response Division arm. We have a rebuilding arm. We have now helped 12,000 families rebuild their homes for free. Always in 8 days in the last 21 years. Praise God. We have a mass feeding arm where when there's a power outage, we bring in feeding equipment, can make thousands and thousands of meals, park behind a local church, let them hand out the food. We want the local church to shine. That's so important to us.
9: Yes.
10: And then we have an arm. We build safe places for women and children rescued from trafficking. 65,000 volunteers. Half of them are skilled. And those skills are needed on our Safe House ministry. And just finished our 23rd project.
9: That's correct.
10: With 16 partners across the country. So love doing that as well.
9: In a quick number, because I know you're a numbers guy.
10: I am.
9: We've also served over 100,000 meals.
10: Oh my
9: to
10: gosh.
9: People in need.
10: I love that.
9: Yes. Yeah. On our last trip out to Indiana.
10: I love that.
9: Yep. We eclipsed the 100,000 mark.
10: And I like the 100 because we just crossed the $100 million of donated labor.
9: Yes. It's the year of hundreds, I guess.
10: I love it.
9: Yeah.
10: I love it. I love it.
9: The Lord's done a cool work through 8 Days of Hope.
10: I love it. All right, well, let's do this. We are going to take a break, and when we take a break, we're going to be doing something different. We're going to play a song by Ban Reeves, and the song is called My Country, and they're going to be our guest the second part of the show, and so we'll ask them about the song later on, but listen to the song in its entirety, and then we'll come back in just a minute with our friend Darren Bellinger. My name is Steve, hanging out with Zach. 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

0: Welcome back to Hope Reigns, a broadcast of 8 Days of Hope. That was Band Reeves singing the song My Country. And they're going to be our guest the second half of this hour. They're on tour right now with Ben Fuller and the Black Sheep Tour. Tonight they'll be in Sumter, South Carolina. Next week, Union City, Bartlett, Pontotoc. Go to BenFullerOfficial.com for tickets. And we'll be there. 8 Days of Hope will be there. And we, you know, I'm thankful, Zach. Steve Tiber here along with Zach Tiber. Ben gives us 20 minutes to talk about 8 Days of Hope.
1: That is crazy.
0: I know. You know, in the intermission, we show a couple of videos. Ben comes out, talks about 8 Days of Hope, talks about him and his fiance going to our campus in Ohio, Safe Harbor we built, where teenage girls are being loved on and served and helped after being rescued from trafficking. So, yeah, great song, My Country. Probably my favorite song they do, but yep. They have another good song called Outrun You that we'll play here in a little bit as well. But Yes. Anyways, hey, our first guest today, I don't know if he can sing. We'll find out. Darren Bellinger, our Mass Feeding Director. Darren, welcome and good morning.
2: Good morning, Steve, and good morning, Zach.
3: Good morning.
2: It's just always a blessing to be able to speak on a show, so good morning you both.
0: Amen. Thank you for joining us. I know it's early where you're at today, and thank you for doing that. Mass Feeding Director, that's a big title. What do you do for 8 Days of Hope?
2: But that's also a blessing. We don't have time to go on a show of actually how God moved in my life and prepared me for this moment to become that Director of Feeding. So I'm responsible for feeding all arms of the ministry, the four arms of the ministry, especially mass feeding. In mass feeding, we're feeding a community after disaster, and thousands and thousands of meals. Sometimes it's only hundreds of meals, but we're there for that one person. And then we also are feeding volunteers in our rapid response, our rebuild ministry. Anytime we go in a disaster, we feed the volunteers 3 meals a day, breakfast, lunch, and dinner. That's always a vital part, because without the food, without the energy and what we need to do the work for the Lord, it's hard to do that. So we prepare those meals, and I'm responsible for making sure we got the right food, the right training, the right equipment. And it's just a joy and so much gratification in that I'd be able to do that. Yes, sir.
1: Darren, Zach here. Thanks for joining us this morning, by the way.
2: You're welcome.
1: You know, something that I love is when you talk to people, you know, I've talked to Ben, and Ben's passionate about music. You know, I'm passionate about building safe houses, and you're very clearly passionate about food, which I think at 3 times a day, I'm also very passionate about food on a regular basis.
2: Right.
1: But can you tell me, why are you so passionate about mass feeding? Why is it so important in your life that you show up and orchestrate, right, possibly dozens of volunteers to produce food in the midst of disaster?
2: Oh, man, Zach, that's the mass feeding being the newest part of the ministry that started in 2021, I believe, if I'm not mistaken, is just I've seen so many now, and every disaster is different. There's none the same, whether it be hurricanes. Each hurricane is different. Each location is different. And each people is different, depending where they're located at. When we landed there, we don't know what to expect. We just know that people are hungry. They want a hot meal. And we're there to provide that. And the gratification that you get and just being just knowing that we are there, you know, with the equipment that we're so blessed with, the anointing that the ministry has on us, that God has put in this ministry, and that we're being able a part of that is just amazing. It's just a feeling that you can't explain. And so me being from South Louisiana, we talk about food. When we're eating breakfast, we talk about what we're going to eat for lunch. And when we eat lunch, we talk about what we eat for dinner.
1: So I love it.
2: So I'm kind of born into that. And I was in the business in New Orleans in hospitality, and all phases of hospitality you can imagine for 30 years. So God had a plan and prepared me, and after, you know, got born again and found out what my real purpose was, you know, you realize that, and I just love it. But one more thing I want to say is that as much gratification it is to feed the community, these people that's gone through disaster, it's even more to work with people, volunteers, that's there for finding what their purpose is. And that's what we're trying to do to get more people involved in this ministry in the feeding arm.
1: I love that.
0: Yeah. There's so many listeners out there. We're talking to Darren Ballinger. He's the mass feeding director for 8 Days of Hope. Darren, a lot of times as I traveled, you know, I'm on the Black Sheep Tour, as you know, right now. And it was great seeing you the other day. You are one of the stops as well. A lot of people come up and they'll say, hey, I love making food. I've always loved working in the kitchen. I've had people come up and say, I used to work in a restaurant for many years, and I would love to find a way to kind of connect with you guys. And so if someone's out there today and they're listening, they're like, you know what, I'm not comfortable on a roof, I don't feel, you know, good about operating a chainsaw. In fact, the only thing, if I ever could volunteer with 8 Days Hope, it would be in the feeding arm. How do they get involved? Do they just show up? Do they volunteer and then you plug them in? Do they go through training? What does that look like?
2: Well, this morning, what I'd like to do is I'm going to give my personal email out. We do have two different emails. I check it on a regular basis, but I want to get personal with you. And if you send me a personal email, which is Darren B, D-A-R-R-E-N-B for Bellinger at 8 Days of Hope. That's my direct line, email line, and I answer every email that comes to me. I'm looking for people. If you're interested, if God's calling you to go do something, to work for the kingdom, to just to be a part of a ministry, and there's many, many, many ministries out there that go to disaster relief, but we want you to come at least once with us, 8daysofhope.com. or Darren B at 8daysofhope.com, and register, and I can tell you all about it. We got people that come, Steve and Zach, in wheelchairs, and we find something for them to do. There's always praise something. The Lord. If you want to be a part of the kingdom, especially in times of need and from a disaster. Yes, sir.
0: I love it. And when you spell, you have to spell out the word eight. So it's yes. Darren B, D-A-R-R-E-N-B, at 8daysofhope.com. And if you email Darren saying, hey, I was listening to Hope Reigns and I'd love to work in the kitchen. Now, if someone, so let's just say someone lives in Little Rock, Arkansas, or Ottawa, Kansas, or Buffalo, New York, Erie, PA, and they want to get plugged in, will they actually have to go somewhere and train, or do they volunteer for an outreach and you guys coach them when they show up?
2: We do have some training throughout the year, sometimes, but you do have to not have to have training. It's not a job. It's a calling. And I like to say that word and specifically there. You can't get fired from this thing, for what we do for the kingdom. You know what I'm saying?
0: Amen.
2: And, so you just sign up, and ask any question you would like. We give you, once you volunteer, whether it be for mass feeding, rapid response, rebuild, you're going to get fed. We take care of our volunteers. We're going to get somewhere for you to sleep, and you bring your cot, and just Steve and Zach, just once. I'm just calling and asking and praying for just once.
0: I love
2: just
0: that.
1: I'm emailing you right now, Darren.
0: Yeah.
1: I'm ready to go. Let's do it. Let's do it.
0: You know, our rebuild trips are 8 days long. I'm serious, Zachary. Every 8-day rebuild trip I've ever done, when I leave, my belt loop moves one notch. Yeah. That's the goal. No two notches or three notches, just one notch.
2: That's right.
0: And the one thing, I tell you, and I mean this, you know, I was in, we were in Merrillville, and Gary, Indiana, just recently, Darren, and I showed up, and you guys did an amazing job, Zachary. It was hot. I mean, my hair was melting.
1: Yeah.
0: And with the amount of hairspray I put in my hair, when it melts, you know it's hot. And I just showed up. I was just going to love on them and thank them. Thanks for serving. And Darren's like, hey, do you got a couple of minutes? Zach, I worked for 2 hours.
1: Yeah.
0: I opened up, I don't know, 50 cans. Our can opener wasn't working, the electric, so I had to do it the old-fashioned way.
1: There you go.
0: My thumb, my index finger worked extra hard that day.
1: That's why your shoulder's been hurting.
0: That's why my rotator cuff. That's why I'm in PT now, Darren, because of that those cans.
1: Yeah, listeners, you've been warned.
0: Oh, my gosh. But working with the other volunteers, oh my gosh.
1: Yeah.
0: So uplifting. They were so kind to me. They didn't know who I was. They were just, were like, yeah, come on over here. Oh, you can do this. I'll show you how to do that. They were so patient.
1: You know what? The thing I love about that, you haven't been trained in the kitchen.
0: No.
1: Because I grew up in the same household that you were running, and I know who was cooking.
0: That's right. It wasn't me.
1: Unless it was burgers or steak.
0: That's right.
1: It was mom. But you had the right heart. You just showed up to love on people, and you showed up with the right heart attitude that if the Lord was going to ask you to serve, or Darren was going to ask you to serve, they were going to find a place for you. And so, you know, I love to tell people, the Lord doesn't need my skill. If I show up with my skills and my gifts, right, I'm just going to get in the way. The Lord needs my heart. And that's what I love about mass feeding is I don't need to be good at cooking. We've got chefs and cooks that are running the show there. They just need a willing heart to maybe open up cans.
0: Sure.
1: For people that know how to cook.
0: Or to serve or to put plates together.
1: Or to hand people a hot meal.
0: Yeah. So, Darren, I haven't had breakfast yet, and so I'm going to cross the line here because you're going to make my mouth, the saliva get going. So give us like a typical, give us like 3 days, 4 days of meals. So we deploy, there's no power outage, and you're making a dinner. Like, what would be like, give us three or four dinners that you and the team make for these families who have nowhere to turn.
2: Yeah, and Steve was there in Maryville, and by the way, Zach, he did a fabulous job, and I like to say this one thing. You don't have to have experience.
0: That's right.
2: Even if you're a good cook for your family, six, eight people, we preparing for thousands.
0: That's right.
2: Just have a teachable spirit. Teachable spirit.
1: Yes.
2: And go there like with an open heart, and it's just a beautiful outreach. But some of the menus that we do is a ham and potato casserole. We try to do stuff that's hearty, that's going to fill the stomach of people that maybe hasn't had a hot meal, maybe had a sandwich for the last 2 days. So we do stuff that's hearty, that's a sort of high calorie intake, carbohydrate. So that's ham and potato casserole. We usually do a green bean with that. I like to push on this, the Louisiana style, and it's been really, really, really accepted in places, even like Indiana, which is a chicken and sausage with andouille jambalaya. And then we'll do a mixed vegetable with it. And everything we can make there, we can make it in bulk meals. We did a baked ham with sweet potatoes and some greens with that. We also do a chicken Alfredo, and sometimes we'll put a dessert. We try to make sure that we get the vegetables and everything, the starch and the protein. And we also sometimes will slip in a dessert, whether it be an apple cobbler or a peach crisp or a cherry crisp or something like that.
0: You're killing me, Darren. You're killing me.
1: We're going to have to run to the store break.
0: I'm going to have to go get a snack. I'm going to ask our producer to go get me a snack bar or something. But
2: Sir.
0: And there's a roll. What I like is that it's a complete meal, Zach. It isn't just like, here's half a scoop of potatoes. Here's half a scoop of spaghetti. Good luck. We'll see you tomorrow night.
1: It's intentional.
0: It is.
1: Very intentional.
0: It is.
1: Yes.
0: Do your meals repeat? Like, do you have a repeating menu like every week or every 2 weeks? Or how do you, because you surely, if you're gone for 10 days feeding people, you surely don't have 10 different recipes, do you?
2: No, I don't have 10, but we have at least six. And, Steve, sometimes as the guy gives me a vision, depending on what the market there is, every place is different. If I don't get the right food in this market, then I got to start improvising what I say and say, God, give me some ideas, give me a plan. And we look for something that's fairly easy that we can develop in about 2 hours and start producing, 500, 600 meals every 30 minutes. So,
0: I love it. You know what this means, Zachary? If he goes down south, his dessert is banana cream pudding.
1: Yes.
0: If he comes up to the Northeast, there's got to be pizza and wings somewhere.
1: Right, right.
0: If he goes to California, there's got to be some tofu.
1: That's right.
0: So there is some adaptability. I get it. When you're in Rome, be a Roman, right?
1: That's right. That's absolutely right.
0: I love it.
2: Yes, sir.
0: Talking to Darren Bellinger, he's the mass feeding director. He oversees volunteers who travel the country on a minute's notice. If you are interested in learning more about 8 Days of Hope, you can go to the website, 8daysofhope.com. Check this out. If you sign up for our text alerts, remember, when you serve with us, it's free. There's a lot of, and I'm not knocking out other ministries, is most ministries will charge you something. Hmm. We have never charged a volunteer to come serve with us. We provide food and lodging. And some of our arms, families can come, like our rebuild arm. You could bring your 3-year-old kid. You can bring your grandson, your granddaughter. You can bring an infant. A single mom can bring your teenage daughter. It's free. But the way you could be in the loop of where we're going next is sign up for our text alerts. Text the word HOPE. HOPE to the number 86373. Pull out your phone. I know it's in your hand already. where you normally put a name, us older people, put the number 86373, and in the message, put the word hope and send it. And at that point, probably about 20, 25 times a year, you're going to get texts from us saying, hey, we're going to Gary, Indiana, or we're going to Memphis, Tennessee, or we're going to Wichita, Kansas, or we're going to Houston, Texas. And you can decide if you want to come. Now, you don't have to come for the entire event. If we're going for 8 days or 14 days or 7 days, you can come for 2, 3, 4 days. So, and if you need to pick up at the airport, heck, we'll even pick you up at the airport. Save you on Uber as well. So 65,000 people have done this. We'd love for you to come. Text the word HOPE, 86373. Mm. Zach, what do you like about the mass feeding arm?
1: Oh, man. I mean, so in the middle of a disaster, when there's no power, you know, there's chaos everywhere, the one thing people are going to run to first or need first is food and water.
0: Right.
1: Food and water.
0: Basic, you know, necessities.
1: I can live a couple of days without doing laundry. You know, it's not really going to affect my life. The one thing that I do need or really want is for me and my family to be fed. And when they show up to an 8 Days of Hope or a church where 8 Days of Hope is stationed, they're going to get a hot meal. Not just a sandwich or, you know, a granola bar. They're going to get a hot, fresh meal right out of the oven. And I love that. It's taking care of basic necessities in the biggest time of need in somebody's life.
0: Darren, why do you think this arm is so effective? We've seen volunteers get to pray with hundreds and hundreds and hundreds of people who show up for a meal and they just start sharing their heart. But why do you think this arm is, we know why it's needed, to Zachary's point, but why do you think this arm is so effective?
2: That's a good point, Stephen. I was thinking when you was that calling out to prayer warriors, that's so very, very important, that wants to be able to do some, I call it outreach, that's involved with a church, that's involved with a ministry, that loves to find something to do that they feel that they're going to be important and that they're going to be just that, you know, God sees our heart. He knows what's going on. But to come out to one of these outreaches, and we have these people that walk around, that walk hand line out water in the line that's waiting in the heat. Steve experienced this, that could just pray for the one person. We're looking for that one person, as the Bible says, one out of the 99, and that we could touch and make a difference. So prayer warriors are very, very important if you don't want to be involved with the feeding. We need those people. But also what's important with that, Zachary pointed out, of food and water is the two most important necessities after disaster. We just want to be available to out there, whether in one area of an area maybe that has been forgotten. And we always pray, very important, God, where do you want us to be? Where do you want us to land? Where do you want us to set? So we pray as a ministry and with the Buffalo team and the Tupelo team, and pray as holding hands and getting in that circle and X. Where do you want us to go for days before we even leave for this disaster? So that's real important for us as a ministry with 8 Days of Hope, and especially in the feeding arm, because we're right behind the linemen, or we like to try to be right behind the linemen. And we're the first sites, the first people that can maybe bring some brokenness and repair that through prayer. And that hot meal is just something extra that they get, like we say in Louisiana, a little lanyard. But we're called as God's servants to feed his children.
0: Darren Bellinger, he is the mass feeding director for 8 Days of Hope. If you're interested in learning more about how you can be a part of that arm of the ministry, you know, maybe you're in your 40s and you love working in the kitchen, maybe in your 80s and you feel like, yeah, I can travel 2-3 times a year and help out. I love making food and being a part of something unique. 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But if you want to connect with Darren, just email him directly. He gave out his personal email address. So I applaud you, Darren, because you might get 30. I hope you get 30 emails.
1: Yeah,
2: I hope I do. Get 100.
0: Darren B, D-A-R-R-E-N-B, Darren B at 8daysofhope.com. 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You've been listening to Hope Reigns for years, and you're like, you know what? I'm almost retired. I'm looking for something else to do. This is the arm you want to get into. Last thing, we got to wrap up, Darren. But I love that you got, you know, I remember when Ben Fuller was working in the kitchen in Laplace, Louisiana, and we were down there for a hurricane. And Ben was making sandwiches, and he had gloves on, Zach. And as I looked, I went to take a picture of Ben, and he had a little jelly on his index finger. What do you think he did with that?
1: Hopefully he didn't lick it.
0: Oh, he did. He did. So right then and there, I caught him. He got fired. Yeah. He's the only person to ever get fired on a mass feeder. We very quickly took him out in the field, and he's like, oh, I didn't mean to do that. I didn't mean to do that. Please, please. So we took him on the job sites. He was praying with families and volunteers, and to this day, he laughs about it. It was instinct. But
1: that's so funny.
0: Yeah, we'll teach you. We'll train you. Again, email darrenb@8daysofhope.com. Darren, we love you, brother. Thank you for getting up early this morning.
2: You're very welcome. I love you both also.
1: God bless, brother. Darren.
0: God bless you. 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WOEL in Elkton, Maryland. I've been there. KBQC, Bartlesville, Oklahoma. I've been there too. Oh my gosh. KBQC, thank you so much for carrying Hope Reigns, a broadcast of 8 Days of Hope. Also want to remind you to follow us on social media. We're on Facebook, Instagram, and YouTube. And when we come back, we are going to have Band Reeves with us. Yeah, Band Reeves. They have a song out called Outrun You. It's been on national radio. Another song called My Country you heard during the first break. We're going to be talking to Jeremy and Cody Reeves. They're on tour with Ben Fuller right now on the Black Sheep Tour. Tonight, they're going to be in Sumter, South Carolina. Next weekend, Union City, Tennessee, Bartlett, Tennessee, and Pontotoc, Mississippi. And then wrapping up in Cedar Rapids, Ohio, Findlay, Ohio, and Maryville, Indiana on the 22nd. 23rd, 24th. When we come back, we'll talk to them. My name's Steve, hanging out with Zach. 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

0: course, that's Ben Fuller singing his latest called Black Sheep. If you did not see that on the K-Love Fan Awards, go to YouTube and just put Ben Fuller Black Sheep at the K-Love Fan Awards of this year, and you will be blown away about the presence of the Holy Spirit. Because that night, there were probably two songs, that and probably Tyrion singing a testimony that the audience, some of their peers, were just blown away by the song. But anyways, so thankful to be on the Black Sheep Tour with Ben Fuller. Two guys that are on the tour as well, opening up for Ben Fuller. They're with us today live. I love these guys. Jeremy and Cody Reeves of Band Reeves is here. Jeremy, Cody, good morning. Welcome to Hope Reigns.
1: Good morning, Steve. We're so glad to be here.
2: Yep, glad to be here, man.
0: First of all, how are you guys holding up, Jeremy? I mean, you know, last night we were in Virginia Beach. Tonight we're in Sumter, South Carolina. Between the both of you, you have 11 kids, and every time I turn around, the audience numbers doubles when your kids show up, which I love. I mean, I was like, let's go. But Jeremy, how are you and the family holding up?
2: Oh, we're doing good, man. It's been a long year of a lot of keeping the roads hot, and I'm just really thankful for the opportunities that the Lord's given us, and He's given us a special strength through this season. So I'm really thankful for it.
3: Mm-hmm. Man, that's awesome. You guys are exciting to talk to again, man. I miss you guys. I got to meet you for the first time. I heard about you for the first time when my dad was on tour with you guys with the first Black Sheep tour.
0: Spring tour.
3: Yep. Mm-hmm. And I was super eager to meet you guys. And then you guys doubled our attendance at our 8 Days of Hope Buffalo event when you guys all showed up.
0: 1,800 people and about 150 with Band Reeves.
3: Yes. But, man, it's good to speak with you guys again. I've just been blown away by your ministry and how you guys have just taken off since deciding to do this full time. But I want a little insight, Cody, if you don't mind. What you guys are contractors by trade, which is, I believe, why you guys love Jesus and you love carpentry. And we love Jesus and we love carpentry, which is awesome. But man, why did you guys decide? When did you feel like the Lord decided or really placed on y'all's heart to do this full time, to put your career quote aside and to worship Him and glorify Him full time?
1: Yeah. So, you know, honestly, it was a slow process, truthfully. It just started out, you know, Jeremy and I just saying yes to everything and every opportunity they got open the door to. And it just very slowly and organically kind of became, it came to the point to where we really didn't even have time to do both anymore. It was just God was opening the doors to do music. And it's a recent thing that we're just now this year, towards about middle of the year, we decided that we felt like God was kind of really calling us into music full time. And so we both finished our last construction jobs back in June, and now we're just stepping into this full time and just kind of seeing what God has for it.
0: They said that, again, we're talking to Jeremy and Cody Reeves of the group called Band Reeves. They're on tour right now on the Black Sheep Tour, opening up for Ben Fuller. They were on the spring tour, now they're on the fall tour. You know, you said you hung it up in June, but in July you came to Western New York. We have a one-off outreach called 8 Days of Hope Buffalo, and you guys came up here, and we actually caught you on a job site serving a family in need in Buffalo. And guys, you looked the part, and you knew what you were doing. You were like, Steve, you stand over there and you keep talking because you're pretty good at that. Let us do what we do.
3: Yes.
0: And I said, why? And he said, well, for safety reasons, Steve. But man, you guys got into it. Good job, Jeremy.
2: Thank you, man. That was such a blessing for us too, man. I just think it's amazing how the Lord just uses every part of your story. And sometimes when you think about all the years that we spent doing construction, and then, you know, kind of I'm in my early 30s now, and it's like, wow, now I'm starting something new. To look back and see that, like, wow, the Lord is now using all of those years to now be a part of a ministry that we really believe in, and to be able to help people in the same way that we made a living for so many years. So, yeah. I don't know. It's just a really great blessing for us to see God you know, having us partner with you guys, and we just love it.
3: Mm-hmm. Yeah, yeah. Yeah, and we're glad to be able to partner with you guys. You're a blessing to us. As part of a, I guess, a one-off, another one-off after Buffalo, we are helping a clinic, I would say a ministry, Parkgate Pregnancy Clinic down in Tupelo, Mississippi. And you guys came through and
0: volunteered.
3: You guys did bring your tools. You didn't forget them, which is great, but you guys had a part in that. Cody, what was that experience like?
1: Yeah, we did. Honestly, it was so much fun. You know, I've been on a lot of job sites in my life, and there's all kinds of people in there, and there's all different people kind of coming in with different stories. But what was cool is coming into that one, and everybody there loved the Lord, and it was such a, number one, the job site place, it was such an enjoyable place to be. Everybody was glad to be there. Everybody was eager and excited to help and be a part of it. But also, what was really cool is the director of Parkgate came out, and she talked to us, and she just got to tell us her story and the heart behind why she wanted to do it, which it brings just so much fulfillment to get to just be a small part of somebody else's dream and what God put on their heart and their obedience to the Lord. You get to be just a small part of that, which was, honestly, it was so cool. Mm.
0: Talking to Jeremy and Cody Reeves, the website for Band Reeves, the tandem makeup Band Reeves, is bandreeves.com. B-A-N-D, Band Reeves, is spelled R-E-E-V-E-S. Bandreeves.com is their website. We played My Country, Jeremy, in the first transition. We played it. It's the entire song. And I'm just going to tell you publicly, probably my favorite song you guys do. We're going to talk about another one here in a minute, but I love that song. And so tell us about that song. I know we've already played it. The listeners heard it, but tell us a little bit about that song, Jeremy.
2: Yeah, thank you. I appreciate that, Steve. Man, we're just trying to be authentic in the music that we play. And I know there's not a lot of country sound and Christian music, but, when you sound like we do, it's no matter what you play, it's going to sound a little bit country. Yeah. So, we just are wanting to write music, out of our lives that encourage people, to live with Jesus and walk with Jesus and let him be a part of your Monday through Saturday too. Not just a Sunday thing, but, when you let God be a part of your everyday life, he changes everything, and it's really good. And so when we wrote this song, we wanted people to know when you hear the music, you may think you're listening to, you know, a country song, but we want people to know right out of the gate, this country music that we're playing is about Jesus and for Jesus, and we hope that people's lives are impacted by that.
3: That's awesome. And part of that authenticity is, I think you guys match up really well with Ben Fuller, who you guys are currently on tour with. If you've heard any of Ben's songs, you know he's very authentic and real. And I think people appreciate that. You know, I think people appreciate that there's real life struggles and hurts and pains, but there's also a lot of hope in Jesus Christ. And so you guys are on tour. Jeremy, you've got 9 kids. Cody, you've got 2 kids, and you also added, I think, another kid in Ben Fuller. Cody, what is it like, you know, traveling the country Ben and his team?
0: Oh, gosh.
1: It is so much fun. Yeah, Ben is, he's one of the most down-to-earth and genuine people I have ever met. It's funny because now at this point, he's calling himself Uncle Ben to my kids. Yeah. He walks in a room and everybody's excited to see Uncle Ben.
3: That's awesome.
1: But no, it's a lot of fun. It's constantly full of, you know, number one, people encouraging you, but Ben is such an amazing leader in what he does. You know, every night before we go into it, he sits down and we all sit and he gives a devotional or just speaks something that God's been speaking to him. And it's not like this eloquent, hey, 3 points kind of thing. It's just Ben spent time with God and he's going to tell you what God showed him. So it's been such a joy for not only me, but you know, my kids and my wife. We've all enjoyed our time so much with Ben.
3: Yeah.
0: Jeremy and Cody Reeves of Band Reeves, last weekend we were in Arkansas, and Zach, I was watching the, I'm a big Buffalo Bills fan, I was watching the Buffalo Bills give a game away to our hated enemy, the Patriots.
3: Don't want to now, talk about
0: now
3: that.
0: If you're listening up in New England, you're a Patriots fan, and you're a monthly donor, I respect you, so just, you know, don't discontinue.
3: We love you, not the team.
0: That's right, that's right. And Ben comes in, and his devotion is, you know, we can't win every day, we can't win at every thing. And he's like, Steve, are you okay? I said, Ben, I take this way too serious. But I had to like go for a walk and get a reset.
3: Yeah,
0: so
3: yeah.
0: Thankfully, Jeremy and Cody, they gave me my space. They're like, yeah, hey, don't worry, Steve. There's another game next week.
3: That's what good friends are for.
0: I know. Yeah. I know that. Guys, we've got the song Outrun You. And I know that you've toured a little bit in the spring with Ben Fuller. You've been at many Christian music festivals this summer. I know that today, while we're actually interviewing you, you're getting ready to sit in front of all the Christian music festivals as they start to book artists for 2027. Just kind of share your story. Jeremy, tell us a little bit about Outrun You, the song that we're going to play here in its fullness here in a second.
2: Yeah, man, that song is really special to both Cody and I, because our testimonies are very similar. But you know, I grew up in church. Dad is a pastor and just a great man of God, and had a huge impact on my life. But for me, after I got married in my early 20s, Maddie and I had been married for a few years and had a couple of kids, and that season of my life really tested everything that I thought that I knew about myself. And man, I just started living like a fool and tearing my marriage apart and living a life that I never anticipated living. I was just moving in the wrong direction. And I'm just so thankful, because even though, you know, I think that you're more accountable when you know the truth and you don't live it and you don't turn to it. And for me, I knew the truth, but I was walking in the opposite direction. And the fact that the Lord would pursue me and love me through that season of my life and not just let me completely self-destruct and wreck my life is just a testimony of how much He loves us. And no matter where we go, no matter what we try to find life in, no matter what we run to, it's all going to circle back around to Him being there ready to save us and set us free and give us real life. And He did that for me and has radically changed my life, healed my marriage. And so just my life is just a living testimony that no matter where you go and what you do, the Lord loves you through it.
0: Amen. I love it. All right, here it is. Band Reeves singing the song Outrun You.

0: 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And we have started a partner with Band Reeves, and it makes too much sense because these guys were contractors. Now they sing. We build things. We're a part of the music industry, and it's a win-win for the kingdom. Jeremy, Cody, thank you so much. Cody, why the partnership? I mean, at the end of the day, you can partner with anyone out there that you want to. I mean, at the end of the day, you're like, hey, let's have conversations. But when we sat down and started talking this through, I know that you guys prayed about it. We prayed about it. Mm-hmm. Thankfully, we both heard from the Lord pretty quickly that we should go forward.
1: Yes.
0: But why, Cody, why the partnership with 8 Days of Hope?
2: Yeah, well, you know, Steve, just to come out and say it, you were a huge part for us. You know, you were, we had truthfully never heard much about 8 Days of Hope until we were out with Ben. And first we saw how much you love the Lord and how much your heart was to help people. And so that was the first thing that drew us to it. And then the more we looked into it, just the more that we saw how natural it felt. Just number one, because of our background. You know, we had been in talks with a few other different people, and just nothing really felt like it made sense for us. It wasn't things that we were personally passionate about. Mm. And so when you came in and you told us more about the ministry, we saw just how God was already working inside of it. You know, for us, we just want to be a part of wherever God's working. And we saw God working in that. We saw him moving in that. And Jeremy and I talked about it. It was one of those things that you didn't even really feel like you had to pray about it, but you did anyways. We already knew that was exactly what God had for us. Mm. And then your leadership, again, was just another brick, another layer of it. And then after we had the opportunity to go to 8 Days of Hope Buffalo and just see, it's not necessarily a group of people, it's a family coming together is
0: Amen.
2: What it is.
0: Yeah.
2: Amen.
0: Love
2: and
0: it.
2: Just seeing everybody get to be a part of it, from, you know, older people all the way down to little kids getting to be the hands and feet of Jesus to these people. For us, it was a no-brainer. Just, we want to be a part of exactly what God was doing, and so it was such a natural thing for us.
3: Amen.
0: Well, we're thankful for you both, Band Reeves, Jeremy and Cody Reeves of the group called Band Reeves. They're brothers, contractors,

0: We could go a lot more. I know you've got to move on. We've got to move on. But thank you both for who you are in Jesus. Love the music. My Country, Outrun You. 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They're on tour right now with the Black Sheep Tour, Ben Fuller, tonight. They're in Sumter, South Carolina next weekend, the 15th, Union City, Tennessee, the 16th, Bartlett, and 17th, Pontotoc. Now, the Pontotoc show is sold out. There are some tickets for the others. The whole schedule is on BenFullerOfficial.com. Zach, I know we have 1 minute left, but I know you looked at me like, I want to pray for these guys. So go ahead, brother.
1: Let me pray real quick, guys. Lord, thank you so much for these two brothers, God. Thank you for them being Spirit-led, Lord. Thank you for not letting go of them. As Jeremy was saying, Lord, without run you, God, you're always there to pick up our pieces that when we get in the way, when we stumble, Lord, thank you for their ministry. I pray that souls are won on this tour, God, and just continue to bless them and their families and their marriages, Lord. We love you. Pray all these things in Jesus Christ's name.
0: Amen.
1: Amen.
0: All right, guys.
2: Thank you, Zach.
0: Tonight, Sumter, South Carolina. Let's get ready, man. Let's do this.
2: Yeah, buddy.
1: Rock the house, guys.
0: I'll see you guys in a little bit. God bless y'all.
2: Thank you, guys.
3: Thank y'all.
0: Ban Reeves. BanReeves.com is the website. 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Thank you so much. My name is Steve, hanging out with Zach. 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
6: This is the Middle East Report, your connection to truthful reporting on Israel and the Middle East. I'm John Riley. Each week, we break through the lies and deceptions of the news media, social media, and deceptive podcasters out there to bring you the truth of what's actually happening on the ground in Israel and in the Middle East. On this edition of the Middle East Report, we're going to talk to Aaron Free, who is the head of Israel Team, an incredible organization that's fighting against Jew hatred here in our country, and about a very special pastors' conference coming up October 21st.
7: Israel Team is an organization. We work on Christian college campuses. We help students understand their roots of their faith is Hebraic, that the foundation of the faith is built on the foundation of the apostles and the prophets. And those were Jewish apostles and Jewish prophets. We want to help them understand that Israel matters today. So many churches across America are teaching and preaching replacement theology, which is a theology that says the church is the new Israel, God has rejected his people. But that's not true. Paul the Apostle says that the Jewish people are still beloved for the sake of the fathers. And that's present tense. They're still beloved. They haven't been rejected. God's covenant still stands. We put on conferences, symposiums, to push back against this growing narrative. So many students are getting their information from TikTok and social media. If there's a group of students and they're all anti-Israel, then you may just fall into that group and begin to hold those beliefs. A new arm of our ministry is called the Redwood Coalition. That's a group of about 20 scholars that we've gathered together to put on these conferences. In the last 12 months, we've been at Regent University in Virginia Beach, Virginia, at Vanguard University in Costa Mesa, California. Last week, we're on the campus of Wheaton College, the historic evangelical flagship college outside of Chicago, Illinois. And we had as our guest speaker, Ayeen Hirsi Ali. She talked about radical Islam and why we need to push back against radical Islam and why we need to support and love the Jewish people and the state of Israel. We had 700 students and faculty in the historic Edmond Chapel. In 2 weeks, we'll be in Dallas, Texas at a conference for pastors. We try to help people understand that Israel is still chosen and God hasn't rejected his people.
3: Let's dive in, Aaron, to this conference that you've got going on in Dallas that's coming up on the 21st of this month. This conference open to everybody, but especially it is for pastors. Pastors need to get there and be a part of this. But I love the name of this conference that you have coming up.
7: Jesus is a Jew. Does that affect the gospel? We must realize that Jesus was born a Jew. He was raised a Jew. He's the world's most famous Jew. He taught the first century Judaism of his day, the parables that Jesus taught. It was the teaching of the day. So Jesus, when he returns as the Lion of the tribe of Judah, where we get our name Jew or Jewish. So the conference will be held in Rolla, Texas, a suburb of Dallas, at Christ the Redeemer Church. It's on October 21st, we've got world-class speakers coming in from all over the world. Reverend Jerry McDermott, who is probably the foremost New Testament theologian on this issue of Israel. Jerry was once a supersessionist. He believed that the church had superseded Israel, that God had rejected Israel. He was teaching replacement theology, and God got a hold of Jerry's heart probably 20 years ago, and he began to write books and articles. Jerry will be speaking. Jules Gomes from Rome, whose PhD in the Hebrew Bible, will be speaking. So we've just got a lineup of world-class speakers. It's just a one-day conference, and it'll be very enriching for every pastor and church leader that comes.
3: Israel team urges all pastors to attend this conference. Jesus is a Jew. Does that affect the gospel? Held in the Dallas, Texas area. Find out more. IsraelTeam.org. IsraelTeam.org. That's the Middle East Report. I'm John Riley. Thanks for listening.
8: 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Hello, everyone. I'm Tim Wildman, president of AFA and AFR, and it was such a blessing to hear from thousands of people across the country who believe in the ministry of American Family Radio so much to the point where you wrote a check or you called in a donation. 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
16: What is it that you know concerning the end times? In the scripture, we see a linkage between those end times and the kingdom of God. Now, if you're interested in being part of that kingdom, that interest is going to cause you to investigate the last days, those end times, so you know what to do, what is going to take place so that you are found faithful, that you are doing the things that a true disciple will be doing. Why is that? Because those who truly believe the Word of God, we understand that the kingdom of God is a wonderful place, full of His glory, full of His blessings and promises. And in that kingdom, there's not going to be any more sickness or sorrow or suffering or death or sin. It is going to be a kingdom of righteousness where we will experience peace, and that is the fullness of God's will. Now, if you believe that, you are going to be studying about the kingdom of God, and you are going to be committed to knowing about the end times. Here's the problem. Many people, what they know about the end times are simply what they've heard from other people. This is very dangerous because we need to study to show ourselves approved. And therefore, we should investigate what the scripture says. And the scripture says a great deal about the end times. We see it in the prophets of the old covenant and also through the teachings of Paul and Peter and the Messiah himself. So if we seek the scriptures, we will have a proper understanding of the end times and the right expectation concerning the establishment of the kingdom of God. Take out your Bibles and look with me to Luke's Gospel and chapter 17. The book of Luke and chapter 17. We're going to see in this section that we're going to study today that there's a new subject. And that subject begins with the kingdom of God and then immediately goes in, and it shouldn't surprise us, to speaking about the end times. And who's doing the speaking? Messiah. And who is he speaking to? Well, at the end, he speaks solely to his disciples, giving them truth so that they can be ready and that they can be found faithful. Look with me to verse 20. Luke's Gospel, chapter 17 and verse 20. Now, here, initially, as we begin to talk about the kingdom of God, he's not speaking to his disciples, but rather, notice what it says in verse 20. But he was asked by the Pharisees when the kingdom of God, and pay close attention, is brought. Now, I realize that most Bibles will say the kingdom of God comes. But it's not the word comes, but rather it is in the passive voice. If it was active, it would be the kingdom of God comes. But because it's passive, we have to translate it differently. And what the Messiah is going to reveal to us is this. There are events and there are actions that God brings about. Now, he might use the enemy and others, but God is sovereign. He's in control. And he is bringing or allowing these things that must be in order that these things bring about this transition. And when we talk about the end times, we're speaking about a transition out of this world as we know it, the world that we have been in for 6,000 years, into a new reality. And that new reality is a perfect one, a wonderful one called the kingdom of God. So look again. These Pharisees are asking him when the kingdom of God is brought. He answered them and said, the kingdom of God is not brought with. And the next word means observations, meaning this. Many times when there's a change or a transition, we can see different things that teach us or inform us that a change is coming. And therefore, because of that, we are able to get ready. But in regard to the kingdom of God, and by the way, we see here, and we'll get into this in a moment, the emphasis of Messiah's teaching is not to the Pharisees who asked this question concerning the kingdom of God. The emphasis of his teaching is to his disciples, and he unites the kingdom of God, that experience, with what? His return. Specifically, and there's evidence for this, we're talking about the rapture, whereby in a moment, in the twinkling of an eye, things are going to change and we are going to change. We are going to receive a new body and we're going to be deposited in the kingdom of heaven. And we will be there so that we never experience any of the wrath of God. But in this passage of Scripture, he says, the kingdom of God is not brought with observation. And they will not say, behold here, or behold there, meaning here's the kingdom, or there's the kingdom. Because the kingdom of God in this time is not so much a location, but notice what he says. Verse 21 at the end. For behold, the kingdom of God in the midst of you, it is. Now, I realize that I said that differently because this is emphatic in the biblical language. So there's an emphasis. That's what emphatic means. There's an emphasis that he wants to convey. And what is that? That the kingdom of God in your midst, it is. He's emphasizing this relationship between the gospel, the good news of redemption, the forgiveness of sins, and becoming that new creation, being born again, being a regenerated individual, whereby we become a member of the kingdom of God. And when he says the kingdom of God is within you, who's he referring to? The Holy Spirit. Those who will be in the kingdom of God, they have the Holy Spirit. That is the guarantee. That is to say, the Holy Spirit, he is the guarantee, the assurance of one's connection and one's entrance into the kingdom of God. Look now to the next verse, verse 22. It begins with the word but. And again, this is a word of contrast, a word of transition. No longer is he going to be speaking to the Pharisees, but here he's speaking to, as it says, but he said to the disciples, the days are coming when you will desire one of the days of the Son of Man to see. Now, what's he talking about here? Well, this transition out of this world into the kingdom of God is a difficult one. And therefore, as we begin to suffer and be persecuted and go through difficult experiences, we are going to want to have his teaching, have his presence. So when it says, you will long for one of the days of the Son of Man to see, we will want further instruction. But here's what he's telling us. Now is the time to learn his teachings concerning the end times. Not in the future, not when these things begin, but to do so now. And that's the emphasis of this lesson. Read on. Look, if you would, to the end of verse 22? He says, you will long to see one of the days of the Son of Man. But he says at the end, but you will not. What is the purpose of that? To tell us again, now's the time to learn these things, to understand, to have a proper understanding of the end times. And again, if you're interested in the kingdom of God, you are going to be a diligent student in regard to the end times. Those who really don't believe in the kingdom of God, those people are going to scoff at all of these things concerning the last days. Don't be like that. You will regret it if you are not diligent in learning about the end times. Look, if you would, to verse 23. And they will say to you, notice, it's not him, but they will say to you, behold here, or behold there. Now, what's the context? There are going to be those who say, come with us over here. There's the kingdom of God. Or come with us over there, because there is the kingdom of God. What's he saying? He says clearly, in regard to such proclamations, he says, do not go away, meaning don't go after them. He says at the end of this verse, he says, do not follow. And it's a word which means don't follow after. Don't pursue such things, because this is not what he taught us about the kingdom of God. So he says, don't go away and don't follow, don't pursue such things. Why? Look now to verse 24. For just as the lightning appears in one end of heaven, unto the other end it shines. He's saying here, thus also will be the Son of Man in his day. Now, lightning, when it flashes, we behold that. It is visible. Notice again, there is a connection between the kingdom of God and for believers, for his disciples, the return of the Messiah. And again, we're speaking about not the second coming, but we're speaking about Messiah gathering up believers and giving us a new body. Because those who have died in faith, the Bible says to be absent from the body, their body's buried, but their souls are with the Messiah. And likewise, we who are still alive when that event happens, we are going to see that our soul will ascend and our bodies will be transformed, changed in a twinkling of an eye. And we will receive a new body just like those who have already passed away. And we will all have a perfectly designed body for eternity in the kingdom of God. So we don't go out to this place. We don't go out to another place. But rather, the kingdom of God establishment for us is going to be when the Messiah appears and he's coming in a most visible manner for us, just like heaven, just like lightning flashes in the heaven from one end to another. Thus also will be the Son of Man in his day. Isn't that interesting? It talks about this rapture as his day, what he's been longing for, and that is to bestow upon us the full outcome of his redemption, receiving that kingdom body. Well, move on to verse 25. He reveals something. He says, but first it's necessary that he much suffers and be rejected by this generation. So notice, it says before this event happens, meaning his coming to gather up the disciples, believers through all generations, before that happens, first, he must suffer much. And what is he going to suffer? well, that rejection by that generation. And also he's going to be beaten, flogged, and ultimately crucified. All of that must happen. Why? As the means for our redemption. His suffering, his shedding of his blood, makes redemption, eternal redemption, possible for us. Look now to verse 26. And just as it came about in the days of Noah. Now, why the days of Noah? The days of Noah represent a time period when Noah, a preacher of righteousness, one who called the people to repentance, he did all of this when? Before the flood. And what does the flood represent? The judgment of God. We can say that differently. The wrath of God. And therefore, we've seen the emphasis on the kingdom, and it is related to the rapture, the day of our Messiah, his return to gather us up. And now we're being taught that this happens prior to the wrath of God being poured out. It says, look again at verse 26. And just as it was in the days of Noah, thus it will be also in the days of the Son of Man. And what's he talking about? Well, before the wrath of God begins, just like before the flood began, what were people doing? Look, if you would, to verse 27. It says here, they were eating, they were drinking, they were marrying, and they were being given in marriage. Now, something very interesting. We see four verbs, and all four of them are in the imperfect. Now, the imperfect implies something. It is the tense of change. They were doing this, but they're not going to continue to do this. Why? Because the wrath of God is going to change everything. So they were eating and drinking and marrying and being given in marriage. But notice what it says. They were doing that until the day that Noah entered into the ark and the flood came and destroyed, notice, destroyed all. Through that judgment of God, all, meaning all of those who had not responded to the message of Noah, all of them were destroyed. And what does that tell us? It tells us that when God begins to pour out his judgment in the last days, all those who do not have a new covenant relationship with Messiah Yeshua through his blood, through that gospel message, we know something. All of them are going to be destroyed by the wrath of God. And that wrath of God, it comes, it's poured out, but there's also what's called the lake that burns with fire and brimstone, and smoke from that lake will rise forever and ever. There is an eternity related to the wrath of God, that eternal aspect of his wrath being poured out. Look, if you would, to the next verse, verse 28. Likewise, also, as it was in the days of Lot. Again, Lot was there in Sodom and Gomorrah, and God judged this place. And it says, look again at verse 28. Likewise, also, as it was in the days of Lot. They were eating and drinking, buying and selling, planting and building. Life was normal. They were doing all the things that you would expect them to do. But surprisingly, God's wrath came upon Sodom and Gomorrah. And it says here, they were eating and drinking, buying and selling, planting and building. Verse 29. But in the day that Lot went out from Sodom, At that time, it says, it rained fire and brimstone from heaven and again, and all perished. Now, what we are seeing here is this. Messiah is teaching a few principles. And that is, there is the day of the Son of Man. What is that? The rapture. You need to believe that. It is a wonderful promise of God. And if you do not take part in the rapture, you will not have victory. You will have eternal destruction. You are going to experience that fire and brimstone that relates to the wrath of God. And again, these individuals in the days of Noah and in Sodom and Gomorrah in the days of Lot, what happens? They were unmoved. They were not interested in the proclamation. What Noah was saying, or the fact that Lot, who, although he was in Sodom and Gomorrah, he was not like them. He was different. He had, to a certain degree, that same faith of Abraham. And what happens? He heard the message and he departed. And thereafter, God's judgment fell upon the city. Last verse, verse 30. It says, according to these things, all the things we have studied. And then there's a transition. He says, according to these things. And then what's the transition? He begins to talk about the day of the Son of Man. That day that it is going to be revealed. Now, many times people will say, and translate it this way, according to all these things that will be. But here's the problem. It will be here is in the singular. Those things would be plural. When he's talking about what will be, he's not talking about these things. Those things will be, but the emphasis is not on those things. The emphasis is on what? The fact that the Son of Man will be revealed. He will be revealed when? In his day. That's what we need to be focusing on. That's what we need to be living for. That day of the Son of Man. The day of the Son of Man is that rapture that happens previously before the wrath of God. And we know something. We, and the great verse that teaches us, is 1 Thessalonians chapter 5 and verse 9, which says, you have not been appointed for wrath, but to obtain salvation. And remember what I always say. Salvation is a victorious word. It speaks about the victory that we have in Messiah. And that phrase in Messiah relates to a covenantal relationship, specifically the new covenant. So what can we be assured of? We can be assured that one person, doesn't matter who, every person is going to experience either his day, that is the day of the Son of Man, which happens before the wrath of God, relating to the rapture. And if you don't experience his day, the day of the Son of Man, what will you experience? You will experience the day of the Lord. And the day of the Lord speaks about not one day, but a period of time when the wrath of God, the judgment of God, will be poured out upon who? All. What does it mean, all? Everyone that has rejected the gospel. Everyone that has said no to Messiah's invitation for the forgiveness of sins and the life everlasting, that kingdom life. So be assured of something. You have a choice to make. And I assure you, it's not something that I think, but I know this. I've experienced intimacy with the Holy Spirit through faith in that gospel. I can assure you what he's saying is true and real. You can experience God. You can walk in the anointing of the Spirit. God will convict you of sin. He will give you discernment. He's an active God. But realize, in order to experience his activity, you must do something. You must confess your sinfulness, that you have missed out and failed in regard to the instructions of God, the laws of God, the commandments of God. In other words, that you are a sinner, a transgressor, and that you are in need of God's forgiveness. He is willing to forgive. He is abundant in mercy and grace. In fact, one of the ways that we speak about God is El Mele Rachamim, which means the God who is full of mercy. He will be merciful to you. He loves you, but you have to confess your sins and believe with faith that he died upon that cross for you. And you have to confess with your mouth and believe in your heart, not just that he died on that cross for you, but that God the Father, raised him from the dead. You must believe not just in the cross, but in the resurrection, because that resurrection is a statement of victory, a statement of overcoming death and sin, in order that you might live a new life, an eternal life now, whereby you live according to the principles, the character, the truth of the kingdom of God. Be ready for that all-important day, that day known as the day of the Son of Man, when he will be revealed. Be ready, because we are approaching that time and doing so rapidly.
17: This is Lost in Translation, the discussion portion, and it is amazing to me how many times I've gone to church without ever hearing teaching on the book we're going to study today. And I'm talking about the book of Revelation. Ronnie, how about your experience with that?
18: Boy, isn't that the truth? Or what we've learned, Tom, and what you and I have learned by listening to Brooke and following him, is that what they taught us was wrong. Mm-hmm. Now, they tried to, you know, what me and Brooke were talking about this earlier, they choose to believe maybe the version that they want to agree with instead of the truth. But this is why it's called Lost in Translation, because we seek the truth. And a lot of times we were just told the wrong version, or it was mistranslated. And we don't know how many times that's been, but quite a few, huh, Brooke?
16: Well, we see that many times, and I would say this, for 98% or more, the Bible's translated very well. Mm-hmm. But there's about 2% of verses that do indeed have problems with their translation.
18: You know, I would say if somebody wanted me to understand Spanish, and, you know, I wouldn't be able, I can understand a little bit, but to try and tell somebody else what he just said, I'm going to get something wrong. And this is where this happens. And part of that percentage is where, handed down through generations, part of that story has been wrong. You know, but the Gospels, they got right. And I believe by divine intervention, the Gospels were all done very well. But there's a lot of details. And that's why we dig into Revelation, because we want the truth of these details, don't we?
16: Mm-hmm. Very good, Tom.
18: Doesn't it help us explain it?
17: I think it really does. You know, and I think that the Lord wants us to study and to wrestle at times with Scripture. But it is great to have Dr. Baruch's teaching. He teaches directly from the biblical languages and not an English translation. And the whole Bible, Genesis to Revelation, that's our point today, from a Jewish perspective and context. And we have a lot more for you. So open your Scriptures to the book of Revelation, and we'll be back with more right after this.
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17: 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And Ronnie, where are we headed today?
18: So last week, we were still in chapter 12 of the book of Revelation, and we're going to start in verse 15. But where we're at biblically is the serpent or the dragon, Satan, is persecuting Israel. And we know this because the scripture says that he's pursued the woman who had given birth to the male child. This is Israel, correct?
16: It is Israel. You're absolutely right.
18: And so this was the title. It says, Satan enraged with Israel. He wants to destroy. He's persecuting even to this day. This was back then, but even today, he's still persecuting Israel, isn't he?
16: He is, and there's a reason for this. If he can destroy Israel, then God's plan is not going to be successful. We see over and over prophetically that God's plan does indeed involve Israel. When I say Israel, I mean the Jewish people, but also the land of Israel. And we see something happening right now. God is bringing the Jewish people back to the land. And we talked about this, I believe, last week. We're going to also see when Messiah comes the second time that he's going to send forth his angels to gather up the elect. And the elect here is the Jewish people back to the land. So I don't understand how people can talk about the fact that there's no longer any significance to the land of Israel. That is a false statement.
18: And I think you're referring to replacement theology, and in a way, right? I mean, and
16: replacement theology, but there's a lot of poor theology. In fact, if we deal with our Reformed friends, they want to write off Israel. I don't know how they can do that. If you read the scripture, we see that there's going to be that one-third remnant that comes to faith when they look upon Messiah, this one who has been pierced, and they're going to receive him, and they're going to receive him by the gospel. So Israel has a wonderful future. We should be expecting a change with the Jewish people, and that change is going to bring about the establishment of the kingdom of God. First, the millennial kingdom, and then finally, the New Jerusalem.
18: So I'll ask you a question on this subject. Can we expect that change with Israel tomorrow or any day? Or how would that work?
16: Well, it's going to happen. What's going to be the source of this change is persecution. We see, just like we have encountered the fact that the Antichrist empire is going to persecute the church, we also see that same Antichrist empire is going to persecute Israel. Why are they going to persecute Israel? Very simply, because Israel's going to reject the Antichrist at the abomination of desolation. That is going to motivate this empire to persecute the Jewish people and want to destroy them.
18: Yeah. And, you know, every day if you follow, and this is why we need to really focus and pay attention to what happens to Israel, what they're going through, what they're doing, because they are at the center of what takes place in the future. And it's all tied to Israel. I don't care who you are. You cannot discount Israel's part in our future. Mm-hmm. They're there, and we need to be paying very close attention to what happens. In fact, if you're a good student of the gospel and of the word, the more you pay attention to what happens to Israel, the better understanding you're going to have to what takes place in the very near future. Would you agree with that?
16: I would agree with that. We should be watching, and the Bible says the fig tree. Well, the fig tree is Israel. Mm-hmm. So Israel's kind of the spiritual barometer for understanding the future, understanding the end times.
18: Yeah, it's pretty awesome. Well, let's jump into verse 15, Baruch, and I'm going to let you explain it to us. So then from his mouth, the serpent spewed water like a river to overtake the woman and sweep her away into the torrent. and that's just a really turbulent part of the water. Can you explain that? Because that is definitely something that needs to be explained by you who understands this Greek.
16: Well, what the Bible is saying here is, again, you mentioned it a few minutes ago, the Antichrist empire led by the dragon or that serpent is going to want to persecute the woman. Why? Again, if he can destroy Israel, he feels he's going to be successful, that that Antichrist is going to be successful, that dragon is going to accomplish what he wants to do. But what's going to happen? Well, we're going to see that the earth is going to play a role and swallow up that river of water, so that Israel's not going to be destroyed, not swept away in that turbulent river. And again, we see how God is using, and what's important is, using the land in order to preserve the people. There's that constant connection between the Hebrew word midbar, which is wilderness or desert, and calling the people to trust in God, depend upon God, rely upon God for all things. And we see here that that God has promised to do something. We talked about this earlier, to sustain Israel in the midst of these 1,260 days.
18: Now, Brooke, when we read this and we are looking at like a time frame, this river hasn't taken place yet, or has it?
16: It has not taken place. Right. It happens after the rapture. It happens when the armies of the world are coming up to Jerusalem to make war. So it's in the future. It has not happened.
18: So in this future part, after the rapture, this and after, so before that, the abomination took place, correct?
16: The abomination takes place immediately at the halfway point. What is the abomination of desolation? It is when the Antichrist goes specifically, so many Bibles, and this supports your point, lost in translation, so many times they will say that the abomination of desolation takes place in the temple. He will sit in the temple showing that he's God. It's not the word temple. That would be the Greek word heron. This is the word naos in this specific case. Grammatically, it's naon, and naon is speaking of the Holy of Holies. So this is what the Bible is teaching. So again, oftentimes, and it's not a huge deal, but it doesn't say temple. It says sanctuary.
18: And I'm glad you brought that up. I know you said it's not a huge deal, but it does mean something, because back in the biblical days of Israel, there was a big difference between the temple and the Holy of Holies. Can you explain to someone why that was so significant that only a priest could go into the Holy of Holies once a year, and why that was so important?
16: Not just a priest, but only the high priest.
18: Right.
16: He could go in once a year.
18: Not just anybody.
16: Yes. And that happened on Yom Kippur, the Day of Atonement. And it was for the high priest, who was anointed to serve in his father's place. When I say father, it means his biological father, to serve by making atonement. Let me just point out something I think is very important. Atonement is good, but redemption is better. Atonement is temporary. It is a covering for a limited amount of time. Redemption, especially when we look at Hebrews chapter 9 and verse 12, we see that that Messiah did not redeem us with the blood of goats and calves, but with his own blood. And because of that, he purchased for us, and what's important is, eternal redemption.
17: Amen.
16: That gives us hope. It gives us eternal victory. We don't have to doubt our salvation.
18: Man, you know, Baruch, and I know we're getting a little bit off topic, but you know, it really blows me away is how important that is when we look at what Messiah did compared to the temporary, you know, redeeming of the sin. Jesus died on the cross for permanent. It was all that was saved just for him, wasn't it?
16: It was, and there's a very important word we translate it into English, once and for all. What Messiah did was not temporary, it was permanent. It was done once and for all. So it cannot be improved. It doesn't need to be improved. It was perfect. And that's why we glorify him. That's why we worship him, for what he did for us.
18: Now, this torrent, is it a physical river or are we talking a metaphor?
16: No, I think it's definitely a physical river that is going to come from the mouth of the enemy in order to destroy a portion of Israel.
18: So a great flood maybe or something like that?
16: Yeah, it's a great flood. You're exactly right. Your language is perfect, spot on. It's going to be something that comes out of the dragon's mouth in order to destroy Israel. That's what he's committed to. He right. wants to destroy Israel. Where what should we expect? A spiritual change to happen to Israel.
18: Yeah. Yeah. And he wants to destroy Israel because he knows what's going to happen in the end. He knows these things, correct?
16: He does know them. He doesn't submit to them, but he knows them.
18: So let's jump to 16. But the earth helped the woman and opened its mouth to swallow up the river that the dragon had poured from his mouth. Now, we just talked about that, didn't we?
16: Mm-hmm.
18: How does the earth help the woman? Or how does the earth swallow up this
16: well, it absorbs this water. How, we don't know. I believe that God's involved in this in some way. But God is at work here. And this attempt by the dragon to destroy Israel is not going to be successful. That's the important thing that we're learning. Yeah,
18: that's huge. So let's go to verse 17. And the dragon was enraged at the woman and went to make war with the rest of her children who keep the commandments. And I love this part. Who keep the commandments of God and hold to the testimony of Yeshua, Jesus. And the dragon stood on the shore of the sea. So that we know that's very significant. Can you explain that to us?
16: Well, we'll come to that in a moment, but I wanted to go back. You said something that, again, translation matters. Read the beginning of verse 17 where it speaks about the dragon. What was the dragon?
18: Yeah, and the dragon was enraged.
16: Okay, here's the problem. This is in the passive voice. It wasn't that he was enraged. That would be in the active voice. He was made to be enraged. He was caused to be angry. Why? Well, because his plan was foiled by the earth. Who made the earth? God did. So the earth is responding to the will of God. It is being obedient, and it is helping the woman. So this is why that dragon is so angry, because the earth is foiling his objective to destroy Israel.
18: And I think that points to something that we need to remember. Even in the middle of our disaster, God's always in control, isn't he?
16: He is always in control. And I think we see something here at the end of this verse where it talks about the ones who keep the commandments of God and having the testimony or witness of Messiah Jesus. I think so much of the church believes that the commandments of God have been done away with. This is incorrect. If we are going to demonstrate faith, if we're going to be found pleasing to God, we are going to be commanded or committed to the commandments of God. Unfortunately, today, we believe that the law has been done away with. It's rendered void. It's been abolished. That's not what the Word of God says.
18: And why do you think people do that? I mean, let's talk about that for a second, because it's a watered down version of the gospel, which is, and God and Jesus said, don't do that to my scripture. But why do they continue to do that?
16: Well, I'm going to ask Tom a question. Tom, you as a believer, you have been given the Holy Spirit, correct?
17: Correct.
16: Okay. And through this anointing of the Holy Spirit, what does this anointing allow you to do?
17: Well, we have direct access. We are able to ask questions. I think that he gives us a gift, a sense of discernment, which otherwise we wouldn't have.
16: I would agree with all of that, but the answer I was looking for was through the Holy Spirit, we're able to serve God.
17: Absolutely.
16: We serve God according to his word. How much of his word? All of his word. Mm-hmm. Part of his word is indeed the commandments. So the commandments of God, we have been anointed and full of the Holy Spirit in order that we can obey God. That's why we receive the Holy Spirit, so that we can demonstrate obedience and can do exactly what it says here at the end of a verse, where it says, the ones who are keeping the commandments of God, where it says, the ones who are keeping the commandments of God, having the testimony or the witness of Messiah.

0: Now, this is going to happen after the church is removed. So we know that the rapture has already happened, and we see a couple things. Number one, we see that before the wrath of God begins, we're going to see the rapture take place. We don't ever experience the wrath of God because of what Messiah did for us on the cross. But it shows something here, that as believers, we're part of Israel. We are grafted in. We know that in Romans chapter 11.
1: Yes.
0: So we don't want to disown our heritage as part of Israel. In fact, Paul speaks about in Galatians that we are the spiritual Israel.
1: Mm-hmm.
0: So all of this is foundational for knowing who we are in the Messiah.
1: Yeah, and I love how you explain it, because the next part says, who, speaking of people, keep the commandments of God. That's us. I mean, it doesn't say that it's just Israel, and it doesn't say that it's just, you know, the non-Jew. It's speaking of, in general, people who believe in that Jesus Christ died on the cross for our sins. Those commandments. So I think it's pretty significant.
0: We are changed. We're not who we were, and we want to obey God. We want to serve God. We want to demonstrate that we are the servants of God. That's a good thing. That's who we are now in the Messiah.
1: You know, I like you just said it again. We want to serve God. You didn't say we have to serve God, which we do if you want to. But more important than that, and this is why God gave us free will, we know that what he did on the cross, we can see that. We can grab a hold of that, which makes us want to serve Christ. We want to serve him,
2: mm-hmm.
1: not because we have to, because we love him.
0: Well, I would say it this way. We as believers choose to obey the word of God.
1: Yeah.
0: Not because we have to,
1: right.
0: but because we want to, because we're no longer who we were. We have been born again. We have been regenerated. We are that new creation in the Messiah, and therefore we're going to want to serve him.
1: So, and I love that part about how this changes our life by accepting Christ. And we're going to finish the show. We got a couple minutes left. So let's talk about that for a second. This change that takes place in someone's life. And I know many people that I sit down and try to talk to, people that I know and run into, that they are so smart. And I'm not going to call them anything other than smart. They are smart, but they don't know the truth, or they don't want to accept the truth, because you've said this before, it's not convenient. It doesn't fit their direction that they want to go for their physical life. Whereas,
0: well, I think the problem is this: when we're saved, the Holy Spirit's going to go to work and begin to sanctify us. That word sanctification is related to holiness. Holiness is always connected to the purposes of God. And here's the problem. Most people, they're committed to their purposes, their plans. They're not interested in God's plans and purposes. And that's why we have this conflict, this spiritual warfare going on in front of us or before us.
1: Brooke, can you real quick give us a biblical definition of the word holy? I love it.
0: The word holy always relates to the purpose of God. Something that is holy has been set apart,
2: mm-hmm.
0: not for man's purpose, but for God's purpose, if we talk about holiness in the truest way. So anyway.
1: And he says that to us, that we should be holy. It's still achievable. We just need to be set apart from the world. It's simple. It's hard to do, but simple in logic.
0: Well, it's when we agree with God that is going to bring about that change in our life.
1: Oh, yeah. It has to take place.
2: We want to thank you so much for joining us today for this broadcast. 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
8: Will voters continue to trust Republicans and President Trump with the economy, or will they pick the Democrats and, in some instances, the socialists for the midterms? Fred Jackson's with us. Fred, that's the question at the ballot. The economic poll or the polling shows that the economy is the number one issue for voters pretty much every election cycle. Mm-hmm. And so that's what folks are going to be thinking about when they go to the ballot box. And there's really only two options. It's the party of the free markets, the party of capitalism, are the party of socialism that has become the Democrats.
9: Yeah, the Republicans have their job cut out for them. They have to convince the American people that capitalism still works. We've got these temporary high prices in gasoline, and we know that's connected to what's going on in Iran. Mm-hmm. And so they have to convince the American people that as soon as that's over, things are going to get better on that front. And gasoline prices are so important in all of this because that has an impact on grocery prices and all of those sorts of things. But Walker, the alternative is a Democratic Party that is turning hard, hard left towards socialism. Mm-hmm. Socialism brings higher prices, bigger government.
8: Yeah.
9: I know that from my time in Canada, socialistic medicine, you don't want that here in the United States.
8: No, absolutely not. So folks, the key is, can voters think more long-term, or are they going to think short-term? And the fact of the matter is, where President Trump and the Republicans had the economy going before the Iran conflict was in a pretty good place with inflation and low energy costs, and they're the ones that can get us back to that place. On the other hand, Democrats are promising all the government handouts and billions of dollars in government welfare, which is, in fact, socialism. So we'll see what voters choose come the first week of November.
10: The mission of American Family Association is to inform, equip, and activate individuals to strengthen the moral foundations of American culture and give aid to the church here and abroad in its task of fulfilling the Great Commission. Further, AFA believes this ministry, as well as everything in the heavens and on the earth, belongs to God, and AFA's role is that of a trusted manager.
3: Thank you for standing with the American Family Association.
11: Greetings and welcome to Christ in Prophecy Radio from the headquarters of Lamb and Lion Ministries just north of Dallas, Texas. I'm Tim Moore, director and senior evangelist for Lamb and Lion. You know, a lot of believers picture eternity as one long, endless vacation, floating on a cloud, strumming a harp, doing absolutely nothing forever. But is that really what the Bible teaches? I'm here today with my friend and colleague, Dr. Nathan Jones, our internet evangelist, to find out what the Bible says we will be doing in heaven.
12: Well, thanks, Tim. While it's certainly nice to have a break, I really don't think relaxing and doing nothing is the ultimate goal of life. But the data shows that Americans are actually split on the value of work. Nearly half want to retire and stop working altogether, while the other half want to shift from working exclusively for money to something more meaningful. So, Tim, what side are you on?
11: Well, Nathan, I figure I will always be working in some way, shape, or form. As I've said, I don't want to have to punch a clock, but I want to be gainfully engaged serving the Lord until my last breath. I know a lot of people who have retired, and some choose to live what they call a quiet life, and others want to reach for their next adventure. But the Bible gives us enough revelation to know that heaven isn't a retirement home. It's the beginning of the most meaningful, purposeful, joy-filled existence you could ever imagine. Scripture gives us real answers about worship, work, and reward that await the child of God.
12: And whatever your current views are on work and what we'll be doing in heaven, stay with us as we examine Scripture to get a biblical and prophetic understanding of work, especially work in eternity. 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
11: Welcome back to Christ in Prophecy Radio. Last week, we discussed, where will I go after I die? And this week, we're discussing, what will we do in heaven? So let's begin at the very beginning, Nathan, because work didn't start after sin entered the world. It started in a perfect garden.
12: Yeah, and we're talking about work, folks, because there will be work in the afterlife. You know, Tim, when I preach on heaven, which is one of my favorite sermons, I like to ask the audience, who of you are retired? And the hands will go up. And I say, well, I'm sorry, you're coming out of retirement. You're going to be working in the afterlife. And you should hear the groans across the audience. But folks, we were built as human beings to work. You can go all the way back to the creation. Genesis 2:15, it says, the Lord God took the man, put him into the Garden of Eden to what? Work it, to cultivate it, and to keep it. So Adam was given purposeful labor even before sin ever entered the picture. So work is actually part of God's good design. It's not meant to be a punishment as some people take it.
11: Of course not, but can you imagine if you are a gardener, being able to garden without any threat of thorns or thistles or weeds or pests? I mean, you don't have to use any Roundup or any Seven Dust or anything else. All you have to do is plant and enjoy getting in the soil. Now, that's not my preferred method of working, but I love to work with wood. Can you imagine if I never have to worry about a splinter or a warped board or anything else, a knot? Or all I get to do is just work with wood and create something to the glory of God, maybe an implement or an instrument that brings glory to Him in some way, shape, or form. I think that's what we'd be doing in heaven. And even in the millennial kingdom, we could talk about that, how there will be work, but it's going to be like the Garden of Eden. And God Himself, Nathan, modeled this example of working and resting. 6 days he engaged in creative work by the word of his mouth, and then on the seventh he rested. And you have to believe God didn't need to rest because he wasn't worn out, but he was modeling for us. Every seventh day, you need to take a day off to restore your soul, and so I'm going to demonstrate that as the perfect father that I am. So this Sabbath principle, this rhythm of labor and rest, is not the abolishment of labor, but again, what we look forward to is work and labor that is not, dare I say, laborious, but just joy-filled.
12: One of my favorite cartoons is Calvin and Hobbes, and Calvin would often look up into the universe and say, what is the purpose of life? What is my meaning? And that's a question a lot of people have. But if you know Jesus Christ as your Savior, then we know what our purpose is, why we're on this earth. Ephesians 2:10 says, "For we are His workmanship, created in Christ Jesus for good works, which God prepared beforehand so that we would walk in them." In other words, Tim, that God knew us before we were ever created, of course, because He's omniscient, but He also had work planned for us to do by the time that we were born and then are supposedly doing it as the Holy Spirit works through us. That's kind of mind-blowing when you think about it, that thousands of years ago, the Lord knew the exact work that you would be doing.
11: You know, I have grandchildren right now, and I enjoy working with them, whether they're building Legos or doing other things, various crafting things. But I can remember even with our own children, sometimes my wife would create a pattern, let's say, for a cutout where she'd already perforated the piece of paper or even the piece of wood. All they had to do was punch it out and put it together. You can think of a model that has pre-cut parts. And there's a similarity to that. God is pre-cut. He's kind of perforated all the things we need to do. All we have to do is engage with Him. And the work is actually much easier than it would be in our own strength, but He has provided that pathway for us to be successful in doing what He wills for our life, to His glory and to our good. And we are also told that we should be engaged in these good works. Colossians 3:23 says, "Whatever you do, do your work heartily, as for the Lord rather than for men." And I dare say there have been times in my life where I had to think about that admonition, because I certainly was not terribly motivated for particular bosses or for particular jobs. But I am reminded that sometimes it is the least of the jobs that can be the most important. I never miss an opportunity to thank the janitor at buildings where I've worked, because without them, the place would be a pigsty. They are a critical link in keeping the buildings and the places we work clean and sanitary. And so every job has purpose and value and dignity.
12: They always say that if you enjoy what you're doing, you never work a day in your life. And I think that's what we're looking at when it comes to serving the Lord, both here and in eternity, that we will be using our natural and spiritual giftedness, that which we love to do forever, but not in a corrupted state anymore. You know, whenever I have to fix something around the house, Tim, I always say it's never easy, because it isn't. Even the simplest thing like screwing in a screw can have problems, and it's like, that's just part of the curse. But I long for the day when we're in Christ's perfect kingdom, where all that curse will be lifted off and all the difficulties of work will become actually a joy.
11: Well, one of my first jobs was pulling weeds, and I'll never forget the older young man who a particular lady had hired. He got to do the fun jobs like cutting limbs and using tools, and I was given the very menial jobs. And one day this very wise older young man, I think he was all of 12 or 13, told me, he said, "Tim, don't bring a watch to work, because you're looking at your watch a lot, and anybody's going to notice you can't wait to get done. Just work until the work is done without looking at your watch." And I thought that was very wise. I dare say many of us right now should be looking not at the watch or looking at, you know, at the various anticipations, but staying focused on what the Lord has called us to do here and now when our work is done, when He says, "All right, well done, good and faithful servant, come home to your reward." We'll know that that we have been successful and stayed in the center of His will. Well, Nathan, work is woven into God's design from Eden onward, but how has our culture's view of work shifted, and what does that reveal about the end times we're living in? Let's take a look at what's really going on in a segment we call What's Really Going On. Stay tuned. We'll be right back.
13: There's a simple key to understanding Bible prophecy, and it's found in Revelation 19:10, which says, "The testimony of Jesus is the spirit of prophecy." Everything God has revealed in the Bible points to Jesus, from the beginning to the end times. Indeed, all of human history is His story. And the future is His as well, because Jesus is returning soon. Find out more when you go to ChristInProphecy.org.
12: Well, welcome back to Christ in Prophecy Radio. I'm Nathan Jones. I'm here with Tim Moore, and we're at the segment, What's Really Going On? We're looking at current events through a biblical worldview. Tim, one of the things that we've been seeing in our culture, Western culture, is the erosion of what's called the Protestant work ethic. What is the Protestant work ethic, and why is it eroding?
11: Well, we know that after the Reformation, the Protestants recognized that work was valued, and that whatever calling or whatever profession you were in, we were to serve as unto the Lord. And so it elevated the idea of working, not just for making a wage, not just for earning a living, but really serving to the glory of God. Some of our listeners perhaps have heard the example of the three men that were working on a cathedral, and one was just stacking bricks, another one was building a wall, and the other one building a cathedral. In other words, their perception determined how engaged and enthusiastic they were about doing the same exact job. And so the Protestant Reformed mentality was that we are serving to the glory of God here and now. And it is that ethic that essentially built this nation. And now we see too often an avoidance of labor where many jobs go unfilled and a lot of people simply don't want to work.
12: Yeah. G. Michael Hopf, he's an author, wrote Those Who Remain, said, "Hard times create strong men. Strong men create good times. Good times create weak men, and weak men create hard times." You know, I had to think about this because there's a lot of truth to this, that we are living in a time where good times have created weak men. And because of those weak men, people in general, it means hard times are coming. And I think that's what we're seeing in our entitlement culture today. We have all the blessings that our fathers wanted. You know, they suffered through the Great Depression and World War II, our grandparents. And so they wanted to give their children all the opportunities they didn't get. So the boomer generation rose. It was called the me generation. And those of us, Tim and I are Gen Xers, what we experienced, what we inherited was this idea that, yeah, we're entitled to get all these good things, forgetting how much labor, hundreds of years of labor went into getting our modern society today. And we've come quite entitled, quite affluent. And frankly, looking at our children who are Gen Zers and millennials, they become spoiled brats.
11: Well, and that applies too close to home as well. There was a study done years ago in eastern Kentucky, the Appalachia region of America. It was one of the last places to embrace the welfare mentality, believe it or not. And as a matter of fact, government officials recognized that the folks in Appalachia refused to take what they considered to be charity or a handout. You would go to those impoverished parts of the country, and people didn't have much, but they had a degree of pride, and not negative pride, just a desire to be self-sufficient. And so they had little gardens outside their homes. They raised chickens, sometimes pigs, but they tried to be self-sufficient. Government officials convinced them, almost through trickery, to take welfare because at first they just handed out free seeds so they could plant in their gardens. But in a very short period of time, just a few years, and the officials even said that was their goal, they had convinced those people to go on the government support system. And now, if you go to that part of the country, there are not many little gardens. There's not many chickens and hogs being raised because people have become dependent. And it's this entitlement culture that is contrary to what Paul warns about in 2 Thessalonians. He says, if anyone is not willing to work, then he is not to eat either. And we're not talking about the person who is truly incapable of working, the truly disabled or handicapped, the widow, the orphan. But Nathan, there is a dramatic rise in able-bodied men who are not even looking for a job.
12: Yeah, I did a lot of inner city work with the church in Philadelphia, and what we saw when Lyndon Johnson started bringing more people on the government dole is that what happened is the fathers no longer felt that they had to take care of their families. And with the fathers absent, the women start having more children out of wedlock, and the cycle of poverty happened. And Tim, when I was in Philadelphia, I saw that cycle generation after generation after generation as people found it more easy to eat the government cheese than actually to go out and get a job and build these. Well, folks, we believe prophetically that this is leading somewhere. I think the ultimate expression we're seeing this, Tim, is the rise of the what's called democratic socialists, which is really the same name of the Nazi party. People want socialism. They want government to take care of themselves. Ultimately, to all people are beholden to a one-world ruler whom the Bible calls the Antichrist.
11: Yeah, people have always wanted bread or circuses, or in the case of Rome, both. And you can think today we have so much so-called entertainment that is so superficial and ungodly, and yet many people clamor for free stuff at every turn. Well, Proverbs has much to say in Proverbs 10:4, 12:11, 14:23, and many other places about laziness versus diligence. But as Christians, we hearken to what Paul teaches in 1 Corinthians 10:31, and I mentioned it earlier. Paul says, "Whether then you eat or drink or whatever you do, do all to the glory of God." There is no job that is beneath me or you or anyone if we are serving our fellow man and ultimately the Lord God. And so we can bring dignity to every job and know that if it is to God's glory, then we are serving him faithfully here and now. Well, we're going to come back and continue our conversation about what will we do in heaven. Come back with us.
13: 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Your hosts are Tim Moore, Senior Evangelist for Lamb and Lion Ministries, and our Internet Evangelist, Nathan Jones. Lamb and Lion is a non-denominational ministry whose purpose is to proclaim to as many people as possible, as quickly as possible, that Jesus is returning soon. To find out more, go to ChristInProphecy.org.
12: Well, Tim and I are back here at Christ in Prophecy Radio, and we're talking about work in the afterlife. If honest labor still matters so much down here and God himself designed us for meaningful work, what does that tell us about what waits us in eternity?
11: Well, Nathan, I think a lot of people envision never-ending worship, and there is an element to where worship is going to happen without end. Revelation 4:11 talks about the 24 elders casting their crowns before the throne, declaring, "Worthy are you, our Lord and God, to receive glory and honor and power." And this Greek word, which we translate "whenever this occurs," indicates an ongoing, repeated worship, not a one-time or singular event. And so being worshipful is something that we can be always engaged in our hearts right now, but that doesn't mean that it's going to be a never-ending worship service, so to speak, because I think just like now, the Lord has other things for us to do, but still in a worshipful attitude.
12: Will there be worship without end? Absolutely. But that's not all we will be doing. We will enjoy to worship as singing, but I love the thought that if you've ever read the book Five Languages of Love, there's other kinds of way to express love. There's words of encouragement. There's acts of service. There's touch. There's gifts. And that's what we're going to be doing as well. Our work in the eternal life is work in service to the Lord. It's an act of worship to the Lord. We do it for God's glory. You know, Tim, we're obviously made to work, and I don't want to focus so much on that that we forget the point that we were created to have fellowship with God. I had one evangelist friend of mine who says, we were created to bask in the glory of God. Mm. And sure, there'll be works involved in that, but isn't that truly what worship is? To stand before the Father, and he expresses his love to us, and we express it back to him. I'm looking so forward. That totally changes my mind about what worship is.
11: Well, I'll give you an example, and you just made me think of this. I hear a lot of people that say, I ask them, what do you do to engage with your children, even your grandchildren? And they'll say, oh, I play video games. And I say, well, that's a form of engaging, but at the end, what have you done? You've defeated some online or computer-generated whatever. You're really not relationally engaging. When I've done work with my son, even now as an adult, if he says, Dad, come help me with this project in my home, and we've done some major renovations in his various homes, we work together. We overcome obstacles together. We have a sense of achievement together. And at the end, we can say, look what we did together. I think that's what the Lord has in mind when he calls us to co-reign with him to serve in his kingdom. Nathan, you've written all about the millennial kingdom. During that 1,000 years, the saints in their glorified bodies will reign with Christ, administering his kingdom on the earth. And so, yes, we will have an administrative role. I think there will be other roles. I've already mentioned a gardener being able to garden without any kind of distractions or thorns or thistles, a workman of wood being able to create projects that are just beautiful, all these things where we will be called to be faithful servants even during that time. And we know that as bondservants, we will serve him eternally, joyfully, and not toiling under a curse, but with great joyfulness.
12: Yeah, you bring a good point about the reigning or serving aspect of the kingdom. Luke 19 tells us in the parable of the minas that faithful servants are going to be rulers over different cities, depending on proportion of what we did on earth. So some people, the Lord says, will get one city, some will get five, some will get 10, based on the abilities and skills that the Lord gave them. But that's pretty incredible when you think that God, who created the universe, there's a whole universe out there. So during the millennial kingdom, certainly we'll be ruling over cities and towns and the people in their earthly bodies who survived the tribulation and repopulate the planet. But Tim, what if we are ruling and reigning over solar systems, galaxies? I mean, wow. It just, the Bible says that no mind can comprehend what God has planned for us.
11: No mind can comprehend. And yet, Nathan, I dare say no other person can do the work you were called to do, because the Lord gave you, according to 1 Peter 4:10, a special gift, and we are called to employ it, that gift, in serving one another as good stewards of the manifold grace of God. God has prepared, as we said in a previous segment, certain works for us to accomplish. No one else can accomplish those works in the way that you or I can. And we know that the rewards that we receive for faithfully working with and alongside the Lord will last forever. 1 Corinthians 3:12 through 14 says that our very works will be tested by fire, and what survives will bring a reward. And some of those rewards will include some of the crowns spoken of in Scripture.
12: Yes, absolutely. We get incorruptible crowns, the crown of rejoicing, the crown of righteousness, the crown of glory, the crown of life. We will wear physical manifestations of the works we did on this earth, and we will cast them before the Lord in eternal objects of worship. There's other things that we say are rewards, glorified bodies made in Jesus' image. We wear white robes. See, we're not disembodied spirits.
11: Yes.
12: We get new names on a marble. So, Tim, you won't be Tim. I won't be Nathan. We'll have new names. Matthew 10 says we're confessed before the Father. John 12, that we will be honored by the Father, not for our own fallen selves, but what the Holy Spirit did through us. And Romans 8 tells us that we are children and heirs of God. Think of that. We are children and heirs of God.
11: You know, the writer of Hebrews says, God is not unjust so as to forget what? Your work and the love which you have shown toward his name. And we haven't gone down the rabbit trail today, but James says that our faith is demonstrated by our work. We are not saved by our works. Please, folks, do not get us wrong, even though we're not talking about that concept at length today. But we work because we are saved. We are able to work to the glory of God because we are co-laboring with him. And what a privilege it is to do so, even here and now.
12: Heaven's going to be far from idle, folks. It's going to be full of worship and service and rewards beyond anything we can imagine. 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
11: Whenever I talk to young people about work, one of my favorite stories was given to me by a friend named Chip, who was a stealth fighter pilot. When he arrived at his unit as a new stealth fighter pilot, he was assigned one of the most menial, trivial jobs in the squadron, a job no other pilot had succeeded at because it was far beneath them. But Chip applied himself, and he made that job meaningful. He brought great value to the entire squadron. As a matter of fact, he was a conduit of blessing to all the other pilots. And a few years later, when a significant position opened up to lead a major mission overseas, Chip was called to serve. And some of the other pilots who were much senior to him said, "Why are you picking him? I've been here a lot longer." And the answer was, "Well, you couldn't even do a menial job. Chip has excelled at it." Folks, how we serve here and now has eternal ramification. The Bible describes an eternity that is anything but idle even after we get to heaven, or as we reign on earth during the millennial kingdom of Christ. From the moment God placed Adam in the garden to cultivate and keep it, he revealed something profound. We were made for purposeful work, and that purpose doesn't end when this life does. It's simply perfected. I love how Paul described it in Ephesians 2. We are God's workmanship, created in Christ Jesus for good works, which God prepared beforehand so that we would walk in them. Before you were born, God already had a plan for your life. That should change how you see Monday morning, whether you're changing a tire, raising a child, or preaching the gospel. You are walking in a calling He designed specifically for you. One day that calling will be perfected in glory. Revelation tells us that the redeemed will worship without ceasing, casting our crowns before His throne again and again, not out of duty, but out of overflowing love. And Jesus Himself promised that faithful servants will be entrusted with real responsibility in His coming kingdom. Heaven isn't a retirement, it's a promotion. But friend, none of this future belongs to you apart from Him. Hebrews 6:10 promises that God will not forget one act of faithful service, but only those who have first placed their trust in Jesus Christ are heirs to that promise. If you have never given your life to Him, call on Him today. Everyone who calls on the name of the Lord will be saved. Even as you enjoy your rest this weekend, remember that the Lord of the harvest has work for you today and glory prepared for you tomorrow. So Maranatha, come Lord Jesus. Godspeed.
14: Hello, Americans. I'm Todd Stern. Stand by for news and commentary next. A 13-year-old girl in Maine has been banned by the state Supreme Court from attending church. Ava Bickford is at the center of a contentious custody fight. Her father, an atheist, her mother, a Christian. Ava and her mom had been attending a Calvary Chapel church. Ava's father pitched a fit, sought help from the courts. Now, the Supreme Court there upheld a lower court ruling siding with Ava's atheist dad. They gave him full control over which church, if any, his daughter could attend. To date, not a single church option presented has been approved. The teenager is not allowed to attend any services or gatherings connected with the church, and that includes Easter and Christmas services. Liberty Counsel is representing Ava and her mom, and they plan to appeal to the U.S. Supreme Court. 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Good day.
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18: Well, welcome to another edition of The Compass. We're so glad you're with us this afternoon. Let me just say this. I don't know how you're listening to us. It may be on the app. If you don't have it, you ought to get it. You may have gone to iVoterGuide.com and you saw our little insignia down at the bottom.
4: It's
18: called
4: a little
18: The
4: button.
18: Compass.
4: Yeah.
18: Wait, I haven't even introduced you and you're already coming in on this. So, and then you could go to AFR.net. This is going to be a good
4: show.
18: Sorry,
4: it's going
18: to
4: be good, yeah.
18: Well, she's already spoken, so why don't you welcome Debbie. Debbie, say hey to the crowd.
4: Hey, guys, and hey, Rick. It's great to be back with you and in person again. So,
18: yes.
4: So fun.
18: And we're with Willie B today, our producer.
4: Love
18: so it's
4: being
18: very
4: in the room
18: good.
4: With
18: it's
4: Willie
18: always
4: B.
18: good to be with him. Anyway, we're in the middle of doing several shows. We thought it was going to be one or two. Now it's going to be three and four, and who knows, it could be 12 with our interview with George Barna.
4: Mm-hmm.
18: And there was so much data in that discovery he had for us. But I need you, Debbie, to get us back to where we need to start off today. So could you give us a little summary of episode 1 and 2 with George?
4: Well, sure. You know, and to that point, George told me there were like tens of thousands of data points. So what we've tried to do is to, I'm going to go up to 30,000 foot and kind of view it from the top, see where we've gotten so far, and then Rick and I'll dive a little bit deeper. So we asked George to do some research into down ballot voting. Nobody had really looked at most polls looked at top of the race, you know, Senate race, presidential, who's voting. They didn't really go down ballot to ask about.
18: He was really excited about this.
4: He really was. I mean, he's been doing this 30 years or more, and nobody ever done it because nobody paid for it, right? So it was exciting. So
18: there
4: here we are. So here we are. Well, and that's part of the whole reason is that people just don't focus on down ballot. So, but what he learned is that 85% of likely voters, and he did survey 2,000 likely voters in this poll. It was a really very quality George Barna poll that had a less than 2% margin of error. Of those 2,000 likely voters, 85% of them will vote at the top of the ballot, which could be governor, could be senator, but only 55% will complete their whole ballot. So that's like a 30-point drop, or 35% of those voters will not fill in their whole ballot, which we weren't surprised by that, but to see it put in numbers with Georgia's authenticity was very confirming to what we've been doing. So there's a lack of information out there. Oh, well, the next thing we found out is why don't they vote down ballot? And the number one reason was they don't have enough information about the candidates on the ballot. That was by far the number one answer. And that the race that was most confusing to them was the school board races. And we talked about last week how, you know, frequently school boards are nonpartisan. There's no party label attached to the candidate names to guide you, no Republican or Democrat. So people don't know who they are. You know, they've seen yard signs, maybe, very rarely for school board. They don't know who to vote for. So they skip it and leave it blank.
18: We're an interesting place because this is really a huge commercial for why we exist. I mean, what really George did was prove why a voter guide needed to be created. Mm-hmm. And of course, God spoke that into two men years ago. And here we find ourselves. What George has done is really stamped approval of
4: like
18: iVoter Guide.
4: Built the business case in a way.
18: Yeah.
4: And the need. Yeah.
18: Are you done with your summary?
4: I think I hit the top of it. I mean, if I remember something, I'll pop it in later.
18: I don't want to make sure I don't cut you off. You know how you get. We decided on the third episode, sort of the big idea was really going to be how do we get unbiased information that can move voters and the church and, of course, their families. And, you know, years ago, like I said, iVoter Guide, when it started, it was really just going to be for Texas. When it went nationwide, we started understanding that not only did we need to cover all the federal races, in the high state races, we really needed to go down ballot. And that's where we find ourselves now, is to make sure that we are trying to drive information down to judges and city council and school board races.
4: Well, you know, I think what George confirmed is that was the right direction. That the more we can do down ballot, the more needed that is. As you can imagine, the scope of that is daunting. But the need is great.
18: And the cost is great.
4: Yeah.
18: And that, when you think about it, if you just think of just all the school board races that are within your county, mm-hmm. you know, I just, it's unfathomable how much work has to be done in order for people to get this information. But we're starting.
4: We are, yeah. I've actually started to look at how many school districts are in each of the counties across mm-hmm. the nation as part of just a what would it take? That was the question. What would it take to cover all of them? It varies, and it's shocking.
18: And if you're one of our listeners and you have a great love for us doing this, we'd love for you to write to us and let us know. We would love to maybe even use you as a panelist or something in some respects that we could get this information out to people. So where are we going to go today, Dave? Did I just call you David? Where are we going to go today?
4: That's my brother's name.
18: I know.
4: How did you know?
18: Oh, I don't know. I don't know. I really what I want to ask you. Here's the question I wanted to ask you, David. How do we nudge people? How are we going to get them to move to to be good voters?
4: Well, we had George ask that question.
18: Oh, okay.
4: Which, you know, you want to ask if there's a problem. The next question is going to be, what's the solution going to be, right? So we learned that people didn't vote down ballot. They didn't vote for lack of information. But then we specifically asked, what would cause you to change your behavior? You would think, or I would assume, if the lack of information is the problem, that the solution might be information.
18: More information.
4: More information. And not surprisingly, that was the number one response, that what they were looking for was a trusted, accurate, non-biased source of candidate information. 33% of voters said that that would make them much more likely, but if we included likely and much more likely, it's two-thirds of voters that said information would cause them to complete their entire ballot, not just turn up to vote, but to fill in all the races.
18: And when we're talking about information, we're not talking about the 33 million flyers you get in the mail. We're talking about somebody has done some work.
4: Yeah, if you've never seen iVoter Guide, you have no idea. No idea.
18: Yeah.
4: Honestly, I've been in presentations where I show it and literally gasps happen in the audience because it is not, you know, these six issues and this candidate supports or opposes. It is so in-depth and all just gathered for you, the voter, to make it easy for you to make that decision. Take a look at it. And, you know, I think this is going to be on the air the Saturday after Share-a-thon. If you didn't support AFR during Share-a-thon and you check out iVoter Guide and see value, it's never too late to support American Family Association, American Family Radio, and iVoter Guide.
18: Why don't we listen to George?
4: Let's do it.
18: Let's play clip nine.
19: Interestingly, voter guides came out as being absolutely crucial to them. Now, what we've seen is that voter guides typically don't give the kind of down ballot information that people are looking for. So I think that's one of the interesting combinations here.
4: Voter guides, huh?
18: Well, Debbie, as president of iVoter Guide, what would you have to say about that?
4: Well, not all voter guides are created equal, as I was saying earlier. Mm-hmm. An iVoter Guide is unique, and it's personalized, and it's free, and it's that unbiased, trustworthy information. But it's also so much more in-depth than you would assume, right? Most voter guides you might get would be just one race at the top of the ticket. So we cover further down the ballot, and we also go more in-depth in the research. So I'll talk about the coverage first. So we obviously covered, when we went nationwide, all the federal races. We added a number of states where we covered statewide races like governor, attorney general, and we've added to that state Supreme Court races, we've had another episode where we talked about what goes into that judicial research, which is really unique. And they are considered down ballot, even though they're statewide, because it's not at the top. We cover state legislature. And then what we've really seen, the increasing need, even before the George Bonner research, George really confirmed that we were moving in the right direction, which was adding the local races, more ballot measures, more school board races. And we're even researching some county commissioners and city council members, because that's where the information is lacking. This year, we're covering, or at least researched, every school board candidate in Virginia, the state of Virginia, quite a few in the state of Florida. So trying to give that depth of research, which includes not just their position on issues, but, you know, who they give money to, who they gave money to them, if they've haven't been legislators, or if they're at their school board level. But we have a team that's listening to school board meeting minutes or reading through transcripts and finding the votes of those incumbents.
18: Takes a lot of people.
4: It is a lot. Well, we talked about last time, it's finding hen's teeth, finding the needle in the haystack. Takes a lot of people, takes time, takes bandwidth to expand that coverage. But George's research confirmed that that's really what will help move people.
18: And if you don't remember how to use iVoter Guide, or have never been to it, it'd be real important maybe to go back to some of our earlier episodes where we really walk through iVoter Guide and how to use it. But really, it's go to iVoterGuide.com and you put in your address and boom, your ballot will come up. And all the research has been done for you. You just click on little tabs and you find out social media. You find out how they voted, if they've been in office. You found out who gave them money, who they give money to. It is unbelievable, the information you can get on our website.
4: Take a look.
18: Yeah. Now, I'm going to step into something right now that I'm not sure Maybe I'm not
4: Are you
18: going to
4: get on your soapbox?
18: Well, you know, this is me. There's only a couple things, especially have to do with voting, that really push my button. And one of them is the church. And we asked George a little bit about this. Actually, we asked a lot of bit about it, but and he gave us a lot of
4: favorite
18: good information.
4: Topic of his too.
18: It is, and what I really want to do is I want to give a positive attaboy to our pastors out there who really take serious not telling their congregations how to vote. I think that is not what we should be doing. We should be encouraging our people to be good citizens. And to vote.
4: To stewardship.
18: Yeah. And so I think a lot of times pastors, they don't want to get their hands dirty or their minds dirty, supposedly, by mixing politics with the church. But voting is not about politics. There's a political outcome from it. But voting is about being a good citizen.
4: It really is a stewardship responsibility.
18: And so I really want to make sure that I'm promoting those pastors who are at least willing to stand in the pulpit and say, vote. It's coming. They may not want to, you know, push out a voter guide, especially us. We would appreciate it if they did. It'd be free. It's a lot of work that we've done. But we would really like pastors to encourage their people to go to the ballot box and to get informed. That's what we're here for, is to inform. And so I want to say thanks, pastors, for those of you who are doing it. If you don't have a pastor that does that, at least does that minimal part to encourage the congregants to vote, and you have a relationship, maybe you don't need a relationship, I would really encourage you, as our listeners, to go to them and talk to them.
4: Maybe nobody's talked to them about, encourage them to, they're afraid. Some of them are afraid that they'll lose people, they'll lose support. Let them know that that's what you'd like him to do. Give him courage. Yeah. Give him backbone. Have their back.
18: Yeah. And you know, they're being stewards of their time in the pulpit as well.
4: Exactly.
18: So we understand that there's a time to do this. But every church should be promoting people to vote. Because what are the stats, Debbie? A lot of people that sit in pews are not voting. They're not even registered to vote.
4: Right, right. It should be every Christian. I mean, God calls us to be, this is our soapbox, to be salt and light. We need to engage with culture. And we did talk with George about this quite a bit, too. So,
18: well, I also want to say, too, that you'll remember the statistic, but even in the research George did, pastors didn't have that much influence over congregants. But I think I read into the percentage of it was because they're not talking about it. So that's why they don't have influence over their congregation.
4: I don't know, do we have that clip to play? But George talked about that. You know, there's been a changing role of pastors, and I know George has been studying, you know, worldviews of pastors, and, you know, so many of them have stepped away from speaking into those things. I don't know if that's why they lose influence. I don't know if it's a part of, you know, how much of your week, how much time do you spend in front of a pastor in your week? An hour?
18: Yeah.
4: I mean, compared to everything, culture and TV and entertainment, the influence is less just because of that.
18: Well, if we have, Brent, if we have C11, would you play that?
19: And so you've got evangelical-oriented churches that often don't lift a finger to get their people to vote. And it's because their view is, you know what? We're pure. We just talk about faith, spiritual, biblical faith here. And we don't want to dirty ourselves with politics, which is very fascinating to me when I find those churches, because it tells me what the worldview is that people in those congregations are going to be exposed to, which is you can limit your faith. You can decide where you're going to participate in society. And yet, when you look at the life of Christ, he went everywhere. He dealt with everybody. He took on every issue. There was nothing that was out of bounds for him. And yet, the modern, allegedly biblical church is giving people a very different set of marching orders. It's like, no. What you're called to do is to come to church, give us money, enroll in our programs, do these things, but don't worry about politics, because you're not going to be saved by politics. Well, we don't get involved in politics because we believe it's going to save people. Of course, it's not going to save people. We're getting involved in politics because we don't want people to be kept from being saved, you know, not having the opportunity to hear the gospel, not having the opportunity to live the gospel. And so that's why we participate in these things.
20: Amen and amen. I just can't, you know, that line, we don't do politics because people are going to get saved by doing politics. We get involved so that we can keep being able to be the group that can tell, bring the message of the gospel. And it really becomes a stewardship issue with the people in the congregations. But he also talked about parents. And maybe you and I, Debbie, can talk just for a moment about not just the role of the pastor, but having more of an influence, because they have lost influence in this realm, but I think mostly because they don't want to talk about it. But also parents, they have an influence into their kids. So as these kids are growing up to become voters, become citizens, I don't think these things are talked about even at home, let alone the church.
4: Well, you know, as a parent, we take them to church, we take them to youth group, we take them to Kids in Awanas and all that, and not all of us, but some, delegated the responsibility of that training of their children in the way they should go to the church and to the Sunday school teacher, and to a dereliction. It was not a good thing. So, you know, some of us are being convicted, myself included, that we could have done more. If we could go back, we'd do it differently. But you know, we're supposed to talk about it as we walk along the road, as we're, you know, baking dinner, as we're folding the laundry. We need to talk about God and our relationship with Him, and our roles and responsibilities, not just to attend church every week, but to live out that life.
20: Well, and I will say, when I was growing up, I think it was not necessarily right, but it happened, and that's where spiritual development and formation did happen, at church. Sometimes I wonder if, you know, our churches are slipping away from a biblical worldview. They aren't necessarily doing that anymore. So that makes it fall on the parents. Well, it should fall on the parents, but they relegated that to the church. Likewise, being a good citizen or civics, we allowed the schools to teach that.
4: Right.
20: They're not teaching that anymore.
4: No, we assume they're teaching what we were taught, but they're not.
20: No.
4: And that was really the big wake-up call, you know, Loudoun County, COVID, all of that, parents attending school board meetings, because schools went virtual and parents could finally see what was going on.
20: Yeah.
4: And they woke up to realize what, you know, we need to get involved in all of this. So that's when we started covering school boards. That's when we started, I think there's a big move in parental rights, as parents are understanding that it is their responsibility to raise their children. But, you know, many on the left believe it's the government's responsibility. They like it that the kids get, in fact, they want, you know, earlier schools, you know, K through two, preschool, get them all in there so we can indoctrinate them. That's, you know, a quote from Lenin or Marx of, you know, give me the children and I'll control the world, basically.
20: That's right.
4: You know, it's give me and
20: you can do it in a generation.
4: Yeah.
20: We've proven that. So we tried to give the responsibility as parents. You said you were guilty as charged. I'm guilty as charged. Probably everybody listening is guilty as charged. We've allowed the church to do spiritual training when we should have been doing it. We allowed the school to teach them to be good citizens when we should have been doing it. And now we find ourselves in a place where people don't want to get involved, and they don't think, especially as Christians, that's not something that I want it as a part of my life. It couldn't be farther from the truth.
4: No, oh, you want to hear it in George's words?
20: Yeah.
4: Let's hear clip 12, please.
19: That I think we assume the pastors have a lot more influence than they do these days. Yeah. You know, 40 years ago, yes, that would have been the case. Today, it's different. Pastors aren't trusted as much as they used to be. Pastors aren't turned to as often as they used to be. And the advice that pastors give isn't followed as often as it used to be. So, are they leaders? Yes. Do they have influence? Yes. but we can't put all of it on their shoulders. I'd say it's vitally important that parents recognize that biblically, I mean, you know, start in Deuteronomy 6 and work your way through the scriptures, you know, this is your job is to be doing this, because you're teaching your children by what you say, what you think, what you do. They're going to pick that up more by observation than by direct teaching. The direct teaching is going to support and explain the observations that they have. So, yeah, I think parents have to be doing a lot more of that heavy lifting.
0: Convicting.
20: Yeah. I want to go backwards a little bit before we come to the close of the show. I know that he did some surveying about mainline church attenders versus evangelical, if you will, in regards to who's likely to look at a candidate's worldview. Of course, if you don't have a good biblical worldview, you don't even know what you're looking for in a candidate. But mainline attenders are least likely to vote based on the value of a candidate's worldview. That's really scary when you think about it.
0: Yeah, you know, George's research a lot of times says the most prominent worldview is syncretism. People have made up their own, basically, pieced and parted their faith from different religions, Near East, you know, whatever. And so then they're looking for candidates that share that synchronistic.
20: It's sort of worldview. Like when somebody makes a statement to me, well, that doesn't agree with my truth. I go, really?
0: My truth?
20: Your truth? Okay.
0: Isn't there truth?
20: Is there something the truth? Yeah. Versus that's 29% value a candidate's worldview if you're a mainline church

0: church, my neighborhood, my family, and we lose that whole cultural perspective. And George, that's what George looks at. So he's painting a better picture, a more accurate picture, I guess, of where American voters are. And there's work to do. We each need to do our part, but it can be done. God's sovereign.
1: Well, if you haven't listened to the other two episodes of this, I want to encourage you to go back and do that, because it'll give you the full picture. We're going to even spend next week talking a little bit more about who is movable, who can we move in the voting structure that allows people to choose good candidates, and what do you have to do that? We have found out that it's more information. If we can get more information, people will make better choices. So we'll talk about millennials next week. We'll talk about independent voters next week, and then some of the kind of effects that we feel that we need to participate in at iVoter Guide. So, I mean, this is it's a wonderful time to be alive. For some reason, God put us on the earth at this point in time, and I trust that we're going to have some great influence into the future.
0: Well, now is the time, right? We are in the season. You guys probably realize less than a month for the election. It's your phone's blowing up. Your email's getting crazy with what's going on. And please don't just disengage. Stay involved.
1: Yeah.
0: Seek the truth. Use the truth.
1: And
0: be the light.
1: I'm not even concerned about our listeners. They're listening to us because they know this is important. Yeah. It's really getting the message out and pushing it out to others. So we just want to make sure that you have all the resources you need to make good decisions, and then pass that information on. Again, you're not telling people how to vote.
0: Right.
1: You're giving them the hope and idea that they can do their research that, or look through the research we've already done, so then they could go vote wisely.
0: Well, and even we'll be, before Election Day, we'll be talking about the power of each person's vote, right? Don't be discouraged when you think presidential and there's millions of people who vote. Races are won in the margins. They're won by dozens, hundreds, thousands of votes. And it's real, especially down ballot. So really critical for you to be feel empowered, for you to be equipped, and for you to share with your friends and your family.
1: Well, you know what that sound is, Debbie.
0: I do.
1: We're in voting season, not primary season. This is big time voting now.
0: Big time midterm elections. We're in the off year elections. It's coming up on November the 3rd. Early voting is going on right now in a whole bunch of states: Minnesota, South Dakota, Virginia, Vermont, Illinois, Maine, Missouri, Mississippi, Nebraska, Montana, Indiana, New Mexico, Ohio, Wyoming, Arizona. You're already early voting. In Georgia, early voting will begin, Rick, on the 13th.
1: That's ready.
0: That's
1: me.
0: Idaho, in-person absentee voting begins on the 13th as well. In Iowa, Rhode Island, and Tennessee, early voting begins on the 14th. North Carolina, early voting begins on the 15th. You got to get out there and vote. And use iVoter Guide before you do it.
1: Well, we've come to the end of this show, Debbie, and we'll talk more, George, next week. But I want to say to our listeners, thanks for joining us. 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We are grounded in God and rooted in research. Our producer is Brent Austin. And I just want to remind everybody on the compass that Jesus will always be our true north. Thank you for joining us.

Jim Scudder here for today's Moment in Grace. Imagine a 3-year-old fighting a grown man. No chance of winning, right? Spiritually, we face the same mismatch. On our own, we are powerless against sin. But when we trust Christ, everything changes. Colossians 1:13 says, "Jesus hath delivered us from the power of darkness." God gives us mighty weapons, especially the sword of the Spirit, which is the Word of God. Even Jesus used Scripture to defeat Satan's temptation. We must do the same. God's Word pulls down strongholds and brings our thoughts into obedience to Christ.

0: Friend, the power to overcome sin isn't in you. It's in God and His Word. Stand strong with the mighty weapons He's given you.
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5: This is the Middle East Report, your connection to truthful reporting on Israel and the Middle East. Each week, we break through the lies and deceptions of the news media and social media to bring you the truth of what's actually happening on the ground there in Israel and the Middle East. There's a lot of deception out there. I spoke to Aaron Free, the founder of Israel Team, an organization that is fighting against Jew hatred in our country. And on October 21st, they are having a conference in the Dallas, Texas area for pastors that you don't want to miss. The topic, Jesus is a Jew, does that affect the gospel? It's kind of crazy that we have to make that statement, Jesus is a Jew, because there's some people out there who think he was a Palestinian. It's crazy how we have really got confused and mixed up about all of this and have taken the word of God and just put that aside.
6: Yeah, there's some Christian evangelicals that teach today that, as you just said, John, Jesus was a Palestinian. And he's on the other side of the checkpoint. And he's standing with his people, the Palestinian people, in opposition to the Jewish people. And so it's remarkable how you can twist scripture to make Jesus a non-Jew. And that is really the objective today in many circles of Christianity. Teachers and pastors are once again teaching replacement theology. It was a theology that actually led to the Holocaust in Germany. 90% of the German Christians were either Catholic or Protestants. The pastors begged the Nazis to hang swastikas from their pulpits. They embraced the Nazi movement of anti-Semitism. And without the complicity of German Christians, the Holocaust would have never happened. And you have to ask yourself the question, who poured the gas into the gas chamber? It was German Christians, baptized Christians. The opening paragraph to our poster is, since the Holocaust, there has been an explosion of Christian scholarship asking, how did this take place in the most Christianized country in history, the birthplace of the Reformation? Did we get Jews and Judaism somehow wrong? What are the implications for our understanding of Jesus and the gospel? And so this conference is going to ask those deep questions, one of which is, how did German Christians come to the place of being filled with such hatred towards the Jewish people? And so it's as if we're living in the 1930s again, all across this world. Europe is really already fallen. When you think of the Church of England, it's 95-99% replacement theology. Some of the things the Archbishop of Canterbury has said recently against the State of Israel is remarkable. So Britain has already fallen. The churches have already fallen back into this heresy of replacement theology. And across America, it's happening again. And John, I was on the phone this week with a dear friend of mine that he's in churches on Sundays speaking about Israel, trying to help pastors grab a hold of this great truth that God has not rejected Israel, that Israel is still part of God's redemptive purpose for the world. And at the end of the age, what is God doing? He's restoring his people to their land. We're living in the last days of time. And so my friend told me that, you know, he's out and about all the time with pastors. And I said, what are you seeing out there, you know, with pastors? And he said, most pastors that I'm around, they have a love for Israel, but they're really confused when it comes to their theology of Israel, number one. And number two, they're afraid to say anything from their pulpits. So they don't want to promote their belief that God has not rejected Israel, that they're still the chosen people. So they shy away from it because they're afraid of losing people. So that's basically where the church was in the 1930s Germany. Pastors were afraid to speak up against the anti-Semitism and anti-Zionism of their day.
7: 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That's the Middle East Reports. I'm John Riley.
8: 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Check it out. Today, we're continuing our series called House Rules, When Gentiles Move In. In fact, we're looking specifically at Acts chapter 15. There were four house rules that the apostles gave to Gentiles as they came in. Last week, we looked at the first, which was idolatry. This week, we're going to look at an important one that actually impacts our culture today as well, sexual immorality. So you're not going to want to miss this. It's very important. But first, let's look at what's happening in the news. In London, student organizers scheduled a pro-Palestinian march for October 7th. The Metropolitan Police urged them to choose another date, noting that the demonstration was deliberately planned for the third anniversary of Hamas's attack on Israel and warned about the impact that it could have on Jewish students and staff. Well, here's my take. You know, there are 364 other days to advocate for Palestinians. How out of touch with reality do you have to be to organize a pro-Palestinian march on October 7th, the anniversary of the Hamas attack that killed roughly 1,200 Israelis and saw more than 250 taken hostage? October 7th should be a day to remember the victims of one of the deadliest attacks on the Jewish people since the Holocaust, not a platform that risks minimizing their suffering. Last week, we began our series, House Rules, When Gentiles Moved In, by looking at the Jerusalem Council in Acts 15, where the apostles affirmed that Gentiles did not need to become Jewish in order to be saved. They were welcomed into the body of the Messiah through faith in Jesus Christ. But these former pagans, now followers of Jesus, were also given four instructions for life and fellowship in this new community. Here are the four. You ready? Abstain from idolatry, sexual immorality, blood, and things strangled. Now, last week we began with idolatry, and we saw how radical it would have been for these pagans to turn away from their gods and to give their full exclusive allegiance to the God of Abraham, Isaac, and Jacob by faith in Jesus, the Jewish Messiah. So if you didn't get a chance to listen to last week's message, you can go to foiradio.org to get caught up. Well, today we're going to come to the second house rule, and this one reaches into the most personal areas of human life, sexuality. You know, Acts chapter 15, verse 20 records that James, the apostle, says that Gentile believers should abstain from things polluted by idols, from sexual immorality, from things strangled, and from blood. And when the council puts its decision into a letter to send to Gentile believers, The instructions repeat themselves in verse 29 of Acts chapter 15, where it says that you should abstain from things offered to idols, from blood, and from things strangled, and from sexual immorality. You know, the Greek word translated sexual immorality is porneia. It's a broad term for sexual behavior outside the boundaries that God has established. And once again, though we need to remember who was receiving these letters, these Gentiles were coming out of a pagan Greco-Roman world. They didn't necessarily grow up with the sexual ethics of the Hebrew scriptures. They weren't raised hearing the words of Moses from the Torah. They didn't necessarily even know the book of Leviticus. Their culture had its own assumptions about sexuality and marriage and adultery and sexual relationships. Now, they had believed in Jesus, Israel's Messiah, and the apostles were telling them something very important. Coming to Israel's God meant learning to view sexuality according to his standards rather than the standards of the culture that they had come from. And that brings us back to the book of Leviticus. Yeah, Acts is going to link us back. Acts 15 is going to link us back to the book of Leviticus. You know, for many Christians, Leviticus might seem like a strange place to go for understanding the Jerusalem Council. We hear Leviticus and immediately we think about sacrifices and priests and ritual purity and clean and unclean animals and regulations that seem very distant from the 21st century life. But when you read Acts 15 alongside Leviticus, particularly Leviticus 17 and 18, something fascinating begins to emerge. Those four instructions to Gentiles in Acts 15 have a striking parallel with the requirements found in this section of the law, including requirements that were applied not only to native-born Israelites in Leviticus, but also to the stranger living among them. And when it comes to sexual morality, Leviticus 18 is especially important. The chapter begins with God speaking to Moses and saying, "Speak to the children of Israel and say to them, I am the Lord your God." And then immediately establishes a contrast between his people and the surrounding cultures. "According to the doings of the land of Egypt where you dwelt, you shall not do. And according to the doings of the land of Canaan where I'm bringing you, you shall not do." Think about what God is saying. Israel had come out of one culture and was entering into another, but neither culture was allowed to determine Israel's sexual morality. Egypt is not the standard. Canaan is not the standard. God is the standard. And that principle would have been enormously relevant to Gentiles entering the church in Acts 15. They too were coming out of cultures with established sexual customs and assumptions. And the apostles weren't saying, "Now that you believe in Jesus, simply continue following whatever sexual standards your culture had given you." No, they were being called into a different way of life. And Leviticus 18, it continues on. It says, "You shall observe my judgments and keep my ordinances to walk in them. I am the Lord your God." That phrase is important. I am the Lord your God. Biblical sexual morality is ultimately grounded in the identity of the authority of God. The question is not simply, what does my culture permit? It's not merely, what do I desire? It's not even what seems normal to the people around me. The fundamental question for someone who belongs to God is this: what has God said? And Leviticus 18 gives one of Scripture's most concentrated descriptions of prohibited sexual relationships. The chapter forbids incestuous relationships involving close relatives. It prohibits adultery. It condemns offering children to Molech in the surrounding context of the pagan practice. It prohibits same-sex relationships and even bestiality. It defines sexuality. The chapter establishes boundaries around sexuality and makes clear that Israel was not free to adopt the sexual practices of nations surrounding them. But there's something near the end of Leviticus 18 that becomes especially significant when we return to Acts 15. God says in verse 26, "You shall therefore keep my statutes and my judgments. You shall not commit any of these abominations, either any of your own nation or any stranger who dwells among you." That last phrase is important. Not only the Israelite, but also the stranger dwelling among them were to practice what God said in Leviticus 18. The Hebrew term is ger, referring to the resident alien or the sojourner living in Israel's midst. That person was not simply given permission to bring their sexual morality of the nations into the community of Israel. There were certain standards that applied to the stranger living among Israel as well. And that helps us understand how Acts 15 can do two things simultaneously. The apostles can say, Gentiles, you don't have to become Jewish people, while also saying Gentiles cannot continue living according to pagan sexual morality. Those statements do not contradict one another. Gentiles were not being placed under the Mosaic covenant as though they had become Israel. They were not being told that circumcision and complete Torah observance was necessary for salvation. Acts 15 had settled that question. Salvation was by grace, but grace didn't mean moral chaos. Being welcomed into the body of the Messiah did not mean Gentiles could bring every feature of pagan life with them. There were house rules, and one of those house rules concerned the body. And that's where sexual immorality becomes so significant. Just like idolatry in our first episode, the instruction may sound obvious to Christians today. We might say, well, of course Christians should avoid sexual immorality. But imagine hearing this as a first century Gentile. You'd grown up in a world where sexual standards around you were not necessarily the standards of Israel's scriptures. Certain sexual practices could be culturally tolerated even when they directly violated biblical morality. Prostitution was a reality of Greco-Roman society. Powerful men often operated under very different sexual expectations than women. Slavery created opportunities for terrible sexual exploitation. The broader culture simply did not begin with the premise that the God of Israel had authority over the human body. And then you hear the gospel, and you learn that the God of Israel has sent his Messiah, and you believe that Jesus died and rose again. You received the Holy Spirit, and now you're being told that following Jesus meant surrendering your sexuality to God as well. That is radical, because Jesus was not simply asking for 1 hour of worship a week. He was the Lord over your body, your relationships, your desires, and what happened behind closed doors. The gospel didn't merely change which God you worshiped. It changed how you lived. There's an important connection between the first two house rules. Idolatry concerns who you worship, while sexual morality concerns what you do with the body God created. We're going to take a quick break, and when we return, we're going to see how these house rules dominated much of the conversations the Apostle Paul had in his letters to the churches. So stick around.
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8: You know, it certainly can feel that way because uncertain times leave many people asking, where have we come from and why are we here and where are we going and really, what on earth is God doing?
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8: It certainly does. 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
9: It's such a great book. 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
8: Welcome back, everyone. We're in the middle of a series called House Rules When Gentiles Moved In, where we're looking at God's grace, reaching out to the Gentile world as Paul was ministering throughout the world, sharing the good news of Jesus the Messiah and the forgiveness that's found in him. However, when those pagans turned to the God of Israel, they weren't asked to maintain their pagan ways. They were asked to abandon idols and their sexually immoral practices to follow the one true God. That's radical. Who actually has authority over my life? Now, in pagan culture, those things could sometimes overlap. But even when they didn't, both raised the same fundamental question. Who has authority over my life? Before Christ, the answer may have been the gods, the culture, the social customs, my personal desire, or simply whatever everyone else is doing. Now the answer was different. See, Jesus is Lord. That is why Paul's letters to the Gentile churches repeatedly return to sexual holiness. Think about 1 Corinthians 6. Corinth was a thoroughly Gentile environment, and Paul confronts sexual immorality directly. He tells the Corinthians, flee sexual immorality. And then he gives them a reason that would have radically shaped the way that these Gentile believers thought about their bodies. He said, do you not know that your body is the temple of the Holy Spirit who is in you? Your body belongs to God. Paul continues, you're not your own, for you were bought with a price. Therefore, glorify God in your body. All of that is surrounding the context of sexual morality. That is Christian sexual ethics in a remarkably concise form. You are not your own. That runs against something deep in every human heart, ancient and modern. We want autonomy, my body, my desires, my decision, my rules. But Christianity begins with something entirely different. You were created by God, redeemed by Christ, bought with a price, and indwelt with the Holy Spirit. Therefore, glorify God with your body. That's not merely a list of prohibitions. It's a completely different understanding of what the human body is for. And that helps us see that the apostles were not simply trying to make Gentiles more Jewish. They were teaching Gentiles how to live under the authority of the God that they had come to know through the Jewish Messiah, Jesus. The moral standards revealed in Leviticus were not arbitrary restrictions. They revealed something about God's holiness and about his design for human beings. See, there's another important feature to Leviticus 18 that we can't overlook. God doesn't describe these sexual prohibitions as merely private rules for Israel with no relevance outside of Israel. At the end of the chapter, he says the nations occupying Canaan had defiled themselves through these practices. Leviticus 18:24 says, "Do not defile yourself with any of these things, for by all these the nations are defiled, which I am casting out before you." Now fast forward to Acts 15. Gentiles from the nations are coming to faith. And what do the apostles tell them? Look, you don't have to become Jewish, but you do have to leave pagan sexual immorality behind. That connection is difficult to miss. Perhaps one of the most important lessons Acts 15 offers the church today. Look, the gospel welcomes people from every nation, tribe, language, background, and culture. We don't have to clean ourselves up first and then earn our invitation. We come by grace through faith in Jesus Christ, but Jesus loves us too much to leave every part of our old life untouched. The gospel welcomes the sinner. It does not bless the sin. That was true of pagan Gentiles 2,000 years ago, and it remains true for us today. You know, our culture has changed enormously since the first century, but human beings have not changed nearly as much as we imagine. We still live in a society with its own sexual ethic. Our culture tells us what relationships should be celebrated, what desires should be followed, what boundaries are outdated, and what the human body is for. Christians, however, face essentially the same question those Gentiles faced in Acts 15. Who sets the house rules? Is it the surrounding culture? Is it my desires? Or is it the God who welcomed me in? You know, for the apostles, the answer was clear. The God who saves us is also the God who defines holiness. And this is why grace and obedience should never be turned into enemies. The Gentiles of Acts 15 were not saved because they abandoned sexual immorality. They abandoned sexual immorality because they had turned to God. They were not keeping those house rules in order to earn a chair at the table. God had already pulled the chair out for them. That's grace. God had already welcomed them in through his son, Jesus. Now they were learning how people in his household live. And last week, the rule was to leave idols behind. This week, the rule reaches even deeper. Leave pagan sexual morality behind as well. When Gentiles moved in, they discovered that the God who welcomed them by grace cared not only about what happened at the altar, but also about what happened with their bodies. And he had already revealed his standards. Leviticus showed Israel that the surrounding nations did not determine what was holy. Egypt didn't determine it. Canaan didn't determine it. Greece didn't determine it. Rome didn't determine it. And 2,000 years later, our culture does not determine it. God does. Acts 15 extends an extraordinary invitation to the Gentile world. Come in. You don't have to be Jewish. You don't have to earn your salvation. You don't have to make yourself worthy. Come through faith in Jesus, the Jewish Messiah. But when you come in, understand whose house you have entered. The idols stay outside. And so does the sexual immorality of the pagan world. Not because those rules save us. Jesus saves us. But because the God who saves us is holy. And he calls the people that he has welcomed to learn what it means to be holy too. And that's house rule number 2.

0: Israel, on the verge of becoming a state, a teenage Holocaust survivor arrives on her shores alone. His name is Zvi Kalischer. Little did he know his search for a new life in the Holy Land would lead him to the Messiah. Zvi, enthusiastic to share his faith, engaged others in spiritual conversations, many of which can be found in our magazine, Israel, My Glory. While Zvi is now in the presence of his Savior, his collected writings from well over 50 years of ministry continue to encourage believers worldwide. Now, Apples of Gold, a dramatic reading from the life of Zvi.
1: Recently, a rabbi asked if I knew an electrical repairman to do some work at the yeshiva. "I'll do it," I replied. I agreed to do it because of the great opportunity to witness for the Lord. So I went with him to the yeshiva. When I finished, the rabbi asked, "How much should I pay you?" I replied first, "Can you make me a cup of tea?" The boys began to ask me questions concerning why I did not belong to the yeshiva. When the rabbi returned with a cup of tea, he also asked me questions. I told them I followed the Lord without the yeshiva. "How?" one asked. "Now you expect me to be like you, to follow traditions and do no work? The Lord said you work and I will help you." The rabbi intervened. "If they work, they will not have time to follow God." I replied, "I work very hard and have time to thank the Lord and to witness for him." "How?" they asked. "You saw me work here. I also have time to tell you something special about the Lord." "What can a man like you tell us about the Lord?" one asked. "I can tell you things you have never heard." "No, it cannot be." "Have you ever heard about the Son of God?" I questioned. "You are crazy. From which book did you take this funny story?" "From the Bible," I replied. "Do you believe in the Bible? If so, please give me a Bible and I will read for you about the Son of God." They gave me a Bible and I read Daniel chapter 3, verse 25. "I see four men loose walking in the midst of the fire, and they are not hurt. And the form of the fourth is like the Son of God." "This cannot be," one insisted. "How can you follow God if you do not believe what the Bible says? What do you think of Isaiah 53 and of the other prophets who wrote about the Lord's coming?" They looked from one to another, and the rabbi had no answer. He asked me at which yeshiva I studied. "None. I studied the Bible, which was written by the Spirit of God, and the Lord teaches me through a spirit. I received him as my Savior." The rabbi then asked, "Which synagogue do you attend?" "I go to the house of prayer," I replied. "As it is written in Isaiah 56:7, my house shall be called a house of prayer for all nations." "What?" he exclaimed. "You're not Jewish." "I am a completed Jew," I replied. "I believe all of the Bible. I believe on the Messiah, that he will return, and all who believe on him will be saved." "Now we know about whom you speak," he said. "You gave us many things to think about." I gave them my phone number and told them to call me whenever they have questions. They listened and treated me kindly. May the Lord open their eyes.
2: 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As we close, I'd like to thank our radio team. That's Executive Director of the Friends of Israel, Steve Conover, Executive Producer, Lisa Small, Associate Producer, Sarah Fern, Engineer, Bob Beebe, Program Editor, Jeremy Strong. Apples of Gold was voiced by the late Mike Kellogg. And I'm Chris Katulka, your host and teacher. The Friends of Israel Today is a production of the Friends of Israel Gospel Ministry. 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
3: 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I'm Tim Wildman, president of AFA and AFR, and it was such a blessing to hear from thousands of people across the country who believe in the ministry of American Family Radio so much to the point where you wrote a check or you called in a donation. 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
11: Welcome to Exploring Missions, connecting mission needs with those equipped by God to meet those needs across the world or across town. And now, the host of Exploring Missions, Bert Harper.
12: Missions, they're a part of the church's DNA. It really is. In the New Testament, you find churches, when they started, they should be on mission for God there and around the world. The two best examples, and Nathan and I talk about this quite often, is the church at Antioch and the church at Philippi. They were missional from the beginning, and we want to be that as well. Well, Nathan, we've got guests today that I'm really glad to have on because they haven't been, quote, a denomination long, but we wanted to hear from them about the New Testament church is a missional church. So I'm anxious to hear about what God is doing in that area in their lives.
13: Yeah, we are excited about that and eager to hear some of the inside story and kind of something, you know, when something is beginning or maybe even re-beginning, I'm curious to learn how that structure plays out, how that is organized and maybe from a mission agency kind of perspective within a new denomination. How does that work? How does that get organized or reorganized? And so that's what I'm curious to learn today.
12: I am as well, and so we have a guest today that's going to introduce the other guest, although we've been introduced beforehand. The person that I contacted for the work that Global Methodist Church is doing is Brian Scott. He is the mission coordinator for the Global Methodist Church in Mississippi and West Tennessee. That's the area. And so, Brian, thank you for joining us on Exploring Missions, brother.
14: Well, thank you for the opportunity to share what God is doing through this new expression of the Wesleyan heritage that we have, the Methodist Church, and I'm also excited to have Wes Griffin with us today, who is the Kingdom Advancement Commission chairperson, because when you talk about a denomination, I'm a local church pastor and a missions coordinator of an annual conference, but he is on the denominational level of missions for our denomination.
13: So it's wonderful to have both of you guys with us today. We're eager to learn from you, hear from you, see what God is doing in your life, but also among the global Methodists. And maybe a good place to start would be just a brief summary of kind of the last few years, how the Global Methodist Church has come about and what that looks like now with a mission emphasis as a part of that.
12: Brian, go ahead. You started this while we were talking about it.
14: Well, I served as a missionary in Honduras during the whole disaffiliation process, and my path to disaffiliation was much easier than the local pastors in these churches that had very difficult roadblocks put in front of them as they tried to move out of the United Methodist Church into the Global Methodist Church, with fees being put on them in order to keep their properties, hard struggles in trying to get the votes needed to disaffiliate. It was a high bar that was put out there, the percentage of people needed to vote yes to disaffiliate, and about 30% of the church could vote no, and then 70% or so or less were forced to leave their properties, some of them the generational churches.
12: Yeah.
14: And so it was very difficult for a lot of those places. On the other hand, serving in a foreign country, I just needed to call my district superintendent. And even that was not a real pleasant thing. They were pretty curt when I made the announcement. It's very difficult for a lot of people, a lot of my friends that walked through it with their congregations. They were pretty shell-shocked for a while afterwards. But now it's a beautiful thing to watch these churches release the old and walk into this new expression of God's grace through the Golden Methodist Church. I think Wes would be better to give more detail on that because he has more experience in that.
12: Wes, thank you for being with us again, and tell us a little bit about that journey.
15: So it's an absolute privilege to be on this program today, and we thank you for the opportunity just to share from our perspective some of the things that God is doing. I believe we live in a particularly unique moment of God's outpouring of the Holy Spirit on the face of the earth. And for those of us kind of out of Methodist Wesleyan circles, particularly those that were formerly in United Methodist Church, ordained there as clergy, and have spent 4 decades in international missions. And so it's just let me go back and say 5 years ago, I was part of a group of leaders that eventually averaged about 70 people that were meeting and helping to envision what the future might look like for what was going to become the Global Methodist Church. And part of what we were looking at was just simply God's heart for the lost, God's heart for the world. We knew that 2/3 of the world had yet to believe in Jesus Christ as their Lord and Savior. And we knew that God wanted to see all of those people reached. So at the heart of what became the Global Methodist Church was a great heart to fulfill the Great Commission, to go and make disciples of Jesus Christ, baptize them in the name of the Father and the Son and the Holy Spirit. And then also for us as Methodist people, kind of a unique stamp would be to spread scriptural holiness, that holiness of heart and life that taps into both the purity and the power that God can give to a believer so that they can be an effective witness. So I would simply say 5 years ago, a team of about 70 people began to meet. It was about 2 years ago that the Global Methodist Church held their first convening global general conference, we call it. At that time, people were elected to various commissions. I was elected to serve on what became named as the Kingdom Advancement Commission, and I've been privileged to chair that for the last 2 years. In our particular commission, there are 5 working areas. We wanted these to all work together to work synergistically. And here's the 5 areas. It's evangelism, church planting, missions, so we say missions mobilization, that's 3rd. 4th, unreached people groups. And 5th, disaster response. So So today, the way the Global Methodist Church is organized in terms of missions and church planting and evangelism is there's this commission called Kingdom Advancement, and we help to just mobilize laity and annual conferences around the world to help fulfill the Great Commission. There may be a quick kind of an opening statement for you.
12: Well, amen. Nathan, when I hear that, evangelism, church planting, mission, mobilization, unreached people groups, disaster relief, sounds like things that Exploring Missions, we try to talk about, doesn't it?
13: Yeah, absolutely. It's a very fulsome, holistic picture of, well, what you're called, the kingdom advancement, how Jesus is advancing his kingdom all over the face of the earth among all peoples. And it's exciting to hear how that's kind of come about, how God has guided you guys and your teams and leaders in this. I do have a quick question regarding, not regarding disaffiliation, but in the formation of the Kingdom Advancement Commission. How much did you guys lean on the global brothers and sisters, individuals maybe in Africa or in other places in the world who took a good, strong leadership in the whole big picture of disaffiliation and looking for God to work? And maybe, I don't know, it's hard for me to put it into words, but basically a new wineskin almost, if you want to call it that. Did you guys lean on your brothers from around the world as you're kind of thinking through and putting things together?
15: I would say it's more than just saying we leaned into. We were, our name is global. And so that commission and the leadership, what we call the transitional phase, and then when we were fully established, was made of people from all over the world. So there were representatives from North America. I'm a North American, but there were participants in the formation of this denomination from Africa, from Europe, from Asia, Middle East and North Africa, Latin America, the Caribbean. I mean, today, the Global Methodist Church has over 50 annual conferences. That's kind of the way we are organized. And most of those are geographic, though some of those are more linguistic. But there's 50 areas around the world. There's over 7,500 churches all over the world. So the Global Methodist Church literally launched large. And it has been, in a sense, a unique sprint, seeing how God formed this denomination. In some ways, there's no precedence for it. And so we had a phrase that we often use that was used across our church, that we're learning how to fly this plane as we build it. And so everybody hit the ground running with great dedication, and this global team began forming a global denomination.
12: When I hear these five working areas, I know, again, new church planting. Are you looking at a local church in any of those countries, and they look into their areas and see an area of people that need to be reached, and they are purposely looking in that area to start a Bible study that could lead into a small group, that could lead into a church? Has that started taking place yet? I know you have the five working areas, but I was wondering, since it's new, how this is progressing. You catch what I'm saying, a church planting,
13: yeah.
12: And oh man, we got to get started. And I just ask, have y'all got started doing that?
14: Well, I can speak to that, because one thing that they have asked us to do is to, those annual conferences who have more people and more churches and obviously more money, being North American, to partner with other international annual conferences. And our annual conference has partnered with both the Covenant Annual Conference and the Mega Manila Annual Conferences, which are both in the Philippines. And I went for a visit over there back in March for about 3 weeks. And that's the thing, talking about church planting. I laugh and tell people, if they plant churches like we have potluck dinners over here in Mississippi. And they really do. And they do exactly what you say. They start a Bible study in an area or neighborhood that doesn't have one. And they call, a lot of the time, they call those mission areas. And they will begin to meet, and people begin to come. And once they have a certain number, they begin to call them a mission church. And once they become a mission church, then they start moving towards, as they grow, a charter to be called a Global Methodist Church. One of the greatest examples is my friend Jesse, who is a pastor in the Philippines. I had the blessing of preaching at two of his churches. He became a Gold Methodist a little over a year ago, came out of the UMC. He's planted three churches in a year. I'm not talking about just a few people sitting in their shade tree. I'm talking about congregations that he has started. And beyond that, he has several other places that he has Bible studies with people with an eye towards starting a church in those areas as well. And that's one of the things we need from them. You know, like I say, North Americans, we can assist with money and stuff like that, but we really need for them to come to Mississippi out of the Philippines and teach us how to plant churches, because especially our area in South Mississippi, there are so many places where we can plant churches and just see the gospel be spread. And that Jesus is calling. We just have to, it's kind of hard telling some of these older congregations, I'm the pastor of a small congregation, and it's over 100 years old. But it's kind of encourage them to get out of their seats and into the community. Really good people. It's just we got lulled into sleep, and it's time for us to wake up and reinvigorate and to catch that zeal of early Methodism.
13: You know, it sounds like with a new beginning, if you will, there are possibly new fields opening to you and your teams. But let me ask this, though, in the transition of disaffiliation and becoming what God is calling you to become, are there any fields that have had to be left behind for any particular reason? And then maybe as you answer that, what are some of the new fields that are opening up to you in the area of missions?
15: I would say that the no field is being left behind. We're simply, in fact, we're just praying for opportunities. We're looking for how God is leading this denomination. One of the things I can report to you is that in the first 17 months, there were over 500 new churches planted. So think about that. In 17 months, 500 new churches. Many of those were in Africa, where the church is growing rapidly, but they were also, I would just support, all over the world. And we're actually, as we just sought, you know, when you're launching something, particularly it's a time of just freshly asking God, you know, what is your vision for this group of people, for this organization, this denomination? And so as this team of people prayed, they believed the Lord was leading them to pray and work to see 3,400 new churches planted by 2033. So that's a very aggressive sort of an intentional goal. We're kind of being careful, you know, how do you count churches? You know, is a micro church a church? Is it got to be a registered church? And we're recognizing the kind of a definition of where two or three are gathered, there's Christ, and a church is being formed when people are being intentional about being disciples, reaching people with gospels, and making disciples. One of the philosophies that we're baking into the Global Methodist Church is a philosophy that churches plant churches. Not denominations, not regions, not states, not districts, but churches take the ownership of looking around their area of the world, wherever it is, whether it's America or Central Asia, wherever it might be, looking around and saying, where's the next place that people need to be reached with the gospel? Where's the next place that we need to plant a church? And to that end, we want to be a Book of Acts-type movement, indigenously led, led from the ground up, led from local churches, and seeing churches planted everywhere.
12: When I hear this, and Nathan and I have talked about this a lot, Brian and Wes, and that is the indigenous people helping plant these churches in place of someone from a different country coming in. Global Methodist Church, with it being in those areas, as you said, Africa, Asia, America, Central America, everywhere, you guys are setting on a situation where those people don't have to learn the language. They already know the language. They don't have to learn the culture. They're already there. Nathan, they're already trained and ready to go, whereas in many situations, if it was only the United States sending these and planting churches, that have to do the language, that have to learn the culture, they're sitting on the possibility of a great movement, aren't they?
13: Yeah, it sounds like it, which does lead to a question. So let's just say, for example, a brother in the Philippines is planting churches, and he knows Tagalog already, and he's got the culture down. He's from the Philippines, so he's reaching other Filipino peoples and the different tribes and groups that are within in that country. And what is the role of the Kingdom Advancement Commission to help, to support him, to help him, to provide him with maybe resources? What is the role? If he's already doing the work, what do you guys do with that?
15: That's a great question, and it really drives to how the Global Methodist Church envisioned a different way for a denomination to function than what most of us had experienced. Most of us had experienced top-down kind of structures. Imagine, what would it look like to envision a more Book of Acts type structure that is from the bottom up, that is from the local level up, where local areas are empowered when they need equipping, like training, or they need resources of a particular way, looking for partners that can help do that, but to recognize that the center of leadership is always at the local level. So that's how we are formed. You know, we're organized around our annual conferences, but we say this: the Global Methodist Church exists to serve the local church. And so the local church is our seat of leadership. So when a pastor, someone is doing work and it's beyond what they can do themselves. Firstly, God has his people all over the world, and God has resources all over the world. Some people have more, some less. And we say, look, if you have a need, let it be known. And there are ways for you to share that, and so that resources can be available that can help you. And I'm just talking about people resources, and relational resources. It could be financial resources, but primarily we're focusing on that training and equipping, resourcing as needed, so that the gospel can spread. So that's, we're a little bit, you say, what does the Kingdom Advancement Commission do? We serve through our structures, right? We have bishops, we have conference superintendents, and we serve at their request for what they need to help resource their local churches. That's right. Here's like a couple practical examples. We've held evangelism and church planting training events in different places around the world in the last 18 months, and over 1,000 people have attended those different training events. We created a specific seminar we call Engage, Acts 1-8 Mission Mobilization Excellence. We've had over 1,900 leaders that have been trained in what we call Engage. That's Acts 1-8, how to be faithful witnesses in your Jerusalem, Judea, Samaria, and the ends of the earth. And we've actually had that particular type of training. We've created, actually, we're now in about 10 or 12 different languages very quickly, because those are the languages that we use in our movement. So there's just a couple practical type things. And I'd say a third thing just to mention, and Brian's going to be able to really speak to this, part of our portfolio that Kingdom Advancement oversees is disaster response. And we have responded to over 60 disasters in the last 18 months where people encountered a crisis because of a flood, hurricane, earthquake, war, famine, many different possibilities. Brian, right now, he can tell you just a minute, he's actually on the Gulf Coast because of the hurricane that's headed toward the United States. But it's exciting we can minister to people. Like, we've ministered over 125,000 people in 18 months who just found themselves in need of humanitarian aid. Those are exciting things when we can be the hands and feet of Jesus like that.
12: Brian, that was exciting to hear. We're looking at the hurricane hitting the Gulf Coast here in America, and you're down there ready to go. That, I thought I was going to tell you you needed to leave, but you went there on purpose. Brother, tell us about what that entails, about you getting ready and being there for the disaster relief mission part of the Global Methodist Church.
16: Right. On the local church level, I have my own home to get ready for the storm. Also, I have the church that I serve, the facilities of the church to get it ready. And then it's just a sit and wait thing. But I know that if we have, and then it's just a sit and wait thing. But I know that if we have damage to the church or damage in the community, that we will have

0: behind us that is going to be here to help. And we've been part of that, you know, helping other areas in Mississippi with the ice storms and stuff back in the spring that we were part of helping with disaster relief with that as well. So it's not just hurricanes in Mississippi. It's all kinds of weather events, tornadoes, and those sorts of things. But you mentioned earlier about trying to help those churches where they are planting. A part of our, I talked about having, being partners with the Philippine churches. We also are trying to develop church-to-church partnerships with our local congregations, with their local congregations, so that, yes, if a church is interested in church planting, that they could partner with a pastor like Jesse. Then there's other churches that do children's ministry, so if they're interested in children's ministry, that they can do that. We also partner with a group called One Child, which comes into international places which have probably less financial ability, and create these where people can sponsor a child, and they move in and help that local church develop a ministry. But it's the beauty of it is that it is the local church's ministry. They know what they're going to do, what they want to do. One Child just comes in and helps them to organize, and then they release that ministry to do it, to be itself. And we are able to help fund that through international, by sending money to those programs for the children. And so that it can be a local church here working with the Global Methodist Church there, a Global Methodist person taking care of a Global Methodist child or a child in the Global Methodist ministry. And so that's one way. And so church planting can come through that as well, where we can help them as far as giving finances to them and help them do church planting and church building.
1: One more thing as we're coming in at the end of this time, and the two things that really drove churches to come together to form denominations, yes, it was doctrine, I understand that, but the main thing was mission. The other was educating the ministers. And we don't have a lot of time, but when you start, are you guys starting up new schools or new universities? Are there some that were in the United Methodist that say, hey, no, we're more Wesleyan, we believe the scriptures, and they're supplying that need? How does that work?
2: Well, education is extremely important, whether it's for clergy or laity. And I would simply, the short answer is we have a number of initiatives to help provide assistance so that people can pursue educational opportunities. Kind of a Wesleyan tenet is we encourage people to pursue the highest level of education that is within their ability so that they can be both an educated and a spirit-filled worker in the Lord's kingdom. Now, right now, there are many great around the world, universities and seminaries and training programs that already exist. So our priority has not been, what do we need to start new, as much as where are there partners that we could partner with right now to help see our needs met. One of the things that we did as a global denomination was allocated significant resources for the training of clergy, and that has been distributed and made available to our annual conferences around the world to apply for funding so that they can help get the training that their clergy need.
1: Nathan, go ahead. We got about a minute and a half left. You want to close us out with a question or comment? Go ahead, man.
3: Yeah, just simply how, maybe if someone is listening to this and they want to learn more, that maybe they want to connect and maybe they're ripe for mobilization, how would they connect with you? And maybe what is maybe one or two prayers that we could be praying for you guys and the work God's doing through Kingdom Advancement of the Global Methodist Church?
2: Well, I would just encourage the listeners, any opportunity you have to connect with the Global Methodist Church, we're an alive and growing movement that is focused on making disciples and new faith communities being established. I was in a restaurant the other day, and the young lady waiting on us came natural to just ask, do you have a home church? And she didn't, and we got to invite her to church. I would just encourage every listener here, look for those in your community that you can reach out to and invite to be part of a fellowship. Your own church, whatever type of church it is, or connect with your listener and you don't have a home church, of course, we'd love to see you visit a Global Methodist Church and connect with us.
1: Our guest today has been Brian Scott. He's the missions coordinator for the Global Methodist Church in Mississippi in West Tennessee. That's their area, their district. And then our other guest is Wes Griffin from Carrollton, Georgia, and he's chair of the Kingdom Advancement Commission there of the Global Methodist Church. Guys, thank you for being with us today, and we mean it, and we're excited about what God is doing through you guys.

0: I had a lot of friends, and they're with you, and we're praying for them. 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
0: God's given us two ears and one mouth for a reason. 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In other words, our total being. So that we cannot necessarily answer, but so we can be there.
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3: This is the Middle East Report, your connection to truthful reporting on Israel and the Middle East. I'm John Riley. Each week, we break through the lies and deceptions of the news media, social media, and deceptive podcasters out there to bring you the truth of what's actually happening on the ground in Israel and in the Middle East. On this edition of the Middle East Report, we're going to talk to Aaron Free, who is the head of Israel Team, an incredible organization that's fighting against Jew hatred here in our country, and about a very special pastors' conference coming up October 21st.
4: Israel Team is an organization. We work on Christian college campuses. We help students understand their roots of their faith is Hebraic, that the foundation of the faith is built on the foundation of the apostles and the prophets. And those were Jewish apostles and Jewish prophets. We want to help them understand that Israel matters today. So many churches across America are teaching and preaching replacement theology, which is a theology that says the church is the new Israel, God has rejected his people, but that's not true. Paul the Apostle says that the Jewish people are still beloved for the sake of the fathers. And that's present tense. They're still beloved. They haven't been rejected. God's covenant still stands. We put on conferences, symposiums, to push back against this growing narrative. So many students are getting their information from TikTok and social media. If there's a group of students and they're all anti-Israel, then you may just fall into that group and begin to hold those beliefs. A new arm of our ministry is called the Redwood Coalition. That's a group of about 20 scholars that we've gathered together to put on these conferences. In the last 12 months, we've been at Regent University in Virginia Beach, Virginia, at Vanguard University in Costa Mesa, California. Last week, we're on the campus of Wheaton College, the historic evangelical flagship college outside of Chicago, Illinois. And we had as our guest speaker, Ayin Hirsi Ali. She talked about radical Islam and why we need to push back against radical Islam and why we need to support and love the Jewish people and the state of Israel. We had 700 students and faculty in the historic Edmond Chapel. In 2 weeks, we'll be in Dallas, Texas at a conference for pastors. We try to help people understand that Israel is still chosen and God hasn't rejected his people.
3: Let's dive in, Aaron, to this conference that you've got going on in Dallas that's coming up on the 21st of this month. This conference open to everybody, but especially it is for pastors. Pastors need to get there and be a part of this. But I love the name of this conference that you have coming up.
4: Jesus is a Jew. Does that affect the gospel? We must realize that Jesus was born a Jew. He was raised a Jew. He's the world's most famous Jew. He taught the first century Judaism of his day, of the parables that Jesus taught. It was the teaching of the day. So Jesus, when he returns as the Lion of the tribe of Judah, where we get our name Jew or Jewish. So the conference will be held in Rolla, Texas, a suburb of Dallas, at Christ the Redeemer Church. It's on October 21st, we've got world-class speakers coming in from all over the world. Reverend Jerry McDermott, who is probably the foremost New Testament theologian on this issue of Israel. Jerry was once a supersessionist. He believed that the church had superseded Israel, that God had rejected Israel. He was teaching replacement theology, and God got a hold of Jerry's heart probably 20 years ago, and he began to write books and articles. Jerry will be speaking. Jules Gomes from Rome, who's PhD in the Hebrew Bible, will be speaking. So we've just got a lineup of world-class speakers. It's just a one-day conference, and it'll be very enriching for every pastor and church leader that comes.
3: Israel Team urges all pastors to attend this conference. Jesus is a Jew. Does that affect the gospel held in the Dallas, Texas area? Find out more, IsraelTeam.org, IsraelTeam.org. That's the Middle East Report. I'm John Riley. Thanks for listening.
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7: 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If you were hoping to hear Katie, you're going to have to wait till next week because she is gallivanting all over the world. By the time we're recording this, she has been in Israel speaking at a conference. She sent us a photo that she's getting a cool tour of the Holy Land. So we miss Katie, but you are here with Jen. I host the podcast. I work with our small group and our Substack, and you're with Josh Wood, who is our executive director with Them Before Us. Hi, Josh.
8: Hey, Jen. Just you and me for Bible time today.
7: Yep. So what do you have? What did you read today? What's interesting? Let's kick off our episode here.
8: So Katie, she is in Jerusalem, which if you've never been, is an awesome trip. I don't know about this time of year. It is certainly a crazy time to be there with the war in Iran. But Katie was sharing at a conference there, and I thought I'd share just a little bit about that because she shared a biblical story from Nehemiah. So I'll share. This is on our Substack too. So if you don't get our Substack, thembeforeus.substack.com, we publish two articles every single week, and you can join. Those articles get read a couple hundred thousand times each month. We have just an unbelievable audience. We're so grateful, and really, the equipping, the educating, the sharing these ideas with you is a huge part of our mission. So we are so thankful for everybody that subscribes, gets that every single week. This just went out. And so if you've already read it, gold star for you. We'll discuss it just a little bit. For nearly 150 years, Jerusalem's walls had lain in ruins. Its gates had been burned. Its fortifications were dismantled. And as a result, its inhabitants had been impoverished. Then Nehemiah arrived. He didn't look around at the rubble and decide that the walls were outdated. He did not try to rebrand the destruction as inclusion. He did not apologize for believing that some things belong inside the wall and some things belong out. He surveyed, he wept, he prayed, he planned, then he rebuilt. His wall was completed in 52 days. That was 2,470 years ago. Nehemiah understood what our generation has forgotten, that what is precious must be protected. A city without walls is exposed. So is a family. The family is the city within the city. Within its walls, children are safest from violence, poverty, abuse, exploitation. There they first encounter unconditional love, learn who and whose they are, and prepare to build civilizations of their own. Their strongest walls around the smallest civilization are permanence, complementarity, and monogamy. They restrain adults to protect children and embody a simple moral order. Children's needs are greater than the adults' desires. Over the last half century, we have torn all these walls down. So we can stop there, pause. I think it's great. I think It's a great kind of word picture. When we talk about the most important building block to society, When we talk about what's funny, Jen, is there's so many institutions in society, there's so many groups within society who are very good at pointing at the suffering, saying that's really bad. We need to support women more. We need to feed these people. We need to provide for these folks. But what they're completely unwilling to confront is the types of structures and disciplines and institutions that we need to form if we are really serious about ending these sufferings. Like, if we really want to give people the keys to flourishing, to everything they need, to protect them, if we want to drastically reduce the number of children being abused, if we want to drastically reduce addiction, if we want kids to do better in schools, if we want their earnings to be higher for their whole lifetime, everyone say yes. But no one wants to confront the challenge that this will require, the building of the wall. If you want those things, if you want to keep out those bad things, you have to build strong families. And strong families aren't built on modern day sexual ethics. They're not built on this free love society. It's built on marriage. It's built on discipline and sacrifice and not asking the little ones among you to do the hard things, but doing them yourself as adults. So I think I see this, I'd be curious to know your take. I see this as really a war. We no one has problems seeing the destruction. It's just, I think a large part of society is just so unwilling to deal with the real antidote.
7: Yeah, that's such a great point. And it was a really good article. She goes through how we destroyed each of those walls: permanence, complementarity, and what was the third one? Monogamy. Yep. Yes, monogamy. And what it's almost like acknowledging, though, our culture has seen all these walls crumble down or has intentionally helped pull them down, but then says, but that's okay. Kids don't need any walls, or kids don't need a firm foundation. They'll be fine. That's almost the equivalent, right? Of you're in a house and all the walls fall down and the roof caves in and the foundation is cracking and everyone's like, but this is okay. Kids are resilient. So that, I think, is how silly we think those arguments are when we look at the structure of the house and what has happened. And I also like that at Them Before Us, when we talk about the redefinition of marriage and the destruction of the family, we are not starting with LGBT ideology or identity. We're not looking at a particular people group, like, you guys were the ones who did this to us. We go all the way back to, wasn't it Reagan? You know, Ronald Reagan, he was president when I was born. He's kind of like super conservative. Great. We all love him. But the no-fault divorce redefining of marriage happened under Reagan. And a lot of, you know, people we would have thought were more conservative, for their own convenience, because that was part of it. He was divorced or wanted to be divorced or wanted to remarry or whatever. And so redefining marriage started much earlier than all the crazy things we're seeing right now under the rainbow flag. And, you know, if you think even further than that, and we'll talk about this a little bit in our next segment, the sexual revolution, the idea that consent is the only thing you need for sexual behavior, these all tore away at the foundation and sort of the fabric of society. Now, everything we're seeing now in 2026 is because of those things. But, you know, what we're seeing right now is symptoms of root causes, not, you know, they're not necessarily the root causes themselves.
8: Well, I have some sympathy, because specifically with Reagan, when he was governor of California, he signs the first no-fault divorce bill, sweeps across the country. This was, I think, 1968 or 69. The sympathy I have is these incremental changes are often done to try to alleviate suffering, or it comes from some place of compassion or empathy. There were some things to address in law. It by all accounts, it seemed to be difficult for people who were in abusive marriages or difficult marriages to be able to, you know, find their way out, to prove abuse or to prove infidelity. And I think that's something we have to contend with, is how do we better protect women or sometimes men who've been cheated on, in ensuring that there's accountability in those situations. Like, that's totally. But what we often don't understand is we'll just knock out a wall and then ask whether it was load bearing a decade later. So I think it's, you know, because a couple people need to, you know, be able to get out of a marriage very quickly, let's just make it an option for anyone that they can get out immediately with not having to have any reason. And then when it just completely tanks marriage over the next couple of decades, we're like, oh my gosh, what have we done? You know, we're now at the point with no-fault divorce where you've really given one person. So best case scenario, if I'm married, I have kids, even in a situation where I get half shared custody, you've still given one person the unilateral power to take your children away for 50% of their childhood from you. Think about that. Even in the best case scenario, and I'm talking about those situations where no one is alleging abuse, no one is alleging any sort of infidelity, abandonment, nothing. We're talking about strictly these cases of we're just not happy anymore. Okay, well, maybe if one of those people says, absolutely not, we're staying together, no-fault divorce gives them the ability to get a divorce against their will, so they have a custody arrangement foisted on them that takes away 50% of that child's life. You're talking about, gosh, 3,000 mornings, 3,000, like 10 Christmases. I mean, you go down the list, you only have really from 0 to 18 so much time with your kids. They say after 18, you've already spent like 60% of your whole life with them. I mean, it's insane. 18 to, you know, whenever you pass away is like only 10 or 15 or 20% of your total time with them, because you just don't get that many days in person. So of this precious like 18 years, someone could take half of that. We never stop to consider those consequences that, man, no, in fact, even taking the child-centric perspective, for a child to lose half of their dad or half of their mom through this arrangement where there wasn't abuse and you guys weren't fighting, you just had one person who said, I'm out, I'm done. Gosh, it just should be a really high bar to do that to a kid when we know it messes with their mental health. We know that they do poorly in school. We know that often they go into a much worse financial situation. We just ran to, in the name of empathy and compassion, this huge solution that we didn't really properly consider the consequences. So I think as it relates to this building the wall, you could say, man, how hard is it for us to have predicted that all of that stuff would happen? Man, I'm so glad I'm a Christian. I'm so glad I have the Bible, because we can trust the Lord's word. When we don't know exactly how all the downstream effects are going to play out, well, that's where the Bible teaches us to lean not on our own understanding. Like we can trust God made marriage forever, permanent. There's a few cases for divorce, and we should be quick to make sure children are protected and men and women are protected when they're in those situations. But aside from those, we call people to honor, you know, and to uphold their oath before God, knowing that that's best for them. And ultimately, it's going to be best for kids.
7: Yeah. And it's good for us as Christians to consider the charge that we have to care for the widow and the orphan. And it's interesting to think about, could that mean a woman whose husband has decided to leave her and her kids? You know, she's not a widow in the traditional sense of he died. But, you know, if the man or the woman walks away, the church, when the law is not doing that at this point, siding with the innocent party, that the church could kind of try to suss out that situation and side with that innocent party to support the woman so her kids don't have to go into daycare full time or don't have to go to, you know, schooling that she would not prefer otherwise, or that they get kicked out of their house and they have to go into an apartment or whatever it is, where the church could take really seriously what we're called to do, to care for, you know, the party that didn't want to do the thing that was unjust for their kids. And that's a really good thing to think about. And a final note is, she talks about, you know, gender distinctions have been just removed from everything. And I think that's another thing the church can do, is just modeling masculinity, femininity, marriage, and parenting to kids that have lost something.
8: Well, we're going to talk just a little bit more about this. I'll preview and give you a little preface in the next segment. We're going to talk a little bit about the idea of consent and the Cornell case. Just, I know some of our listeners, you've got people in the car, other kids listening. I don't know if you need to pop your headphones in or maybe come back to this episode. It's not easy things to talk about, but we think it's really important, especially as it relates to everything we just talked about in this segment. The world often sees the fruits of our destruction. They see the fruits of sin, that is death, and they're not ready to hear the solution. There's something that is required of them, a very difficult thing, living by God's word, obeying his commands, that they're not ready to hear. And I think as it relates to this conversation around Cornell, I think it's about time we brought back to first principles what really will fix future situations like that. So stay with us. Again, exercise some caution. We'll try to be as discreet as we can as we work through this issue.
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10: 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Coming up in March of 2027, hello everyone, I'm Tim Wildman, president of American Family Association and American Family Radio. Yeah, we've had tremendous response to these tours. The Greece one we're calling the Footsteps of Paul because we're visiting many of the sites mentioned in the book of Acts. And then the Italian tour, the tour of Italy, and I'm not talking about the Olive Garden tour of Italy. I'm talking about really going there and seeing these places. It's going to be fantastic. We're talking about Venice and Florence and Pisa and, wow, Rome. So much to see in the Eternal City. That's what they call Rome. So we're going to be going there in March of 2027. Here's the website for all the information, tours.afa.net. That's tours.afa.net. It's going to be in March. It's going to be a wonderful time, a lot of fun, a lot of good food, a lot of good fellowship. Hope to see you on our tours.
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7: 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You're here with Jen and Josh with TBU. And we're talking about kind of a dicey case that Josh set up for us in the last segment. It's that Cornell University, very shady party situation. 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So, you know, then you can fast forward and pause and different things. But Josh, tell us a little bit about what happened at Cornell and the article you wrote for your Substack at Everyday Interpreter.
8: Yeah. So When I'm not writing something directly in our lane than before us, or I'm sharing more of my faith perspective, I'll often go to my own kind of blog, everydayinterpreter.com. You can check it out there. But I felt like it was important. This case, if you've been living under a rock, it's been everywhere. It's the horrific case of alleged, assault. It's awful. There's a lot of alcohol, drugs involved at a frat party, and a woman that has alleged that she was taken advantage of in a pretty severe way. I'll note just a couple of things. If you read for like 10 minutes online, you are going to see there is just a whole rash of perspectives, both some horrendous behavior by the frat boys, get just some like terrible messages. Then there's also some really odd messages from the woman who's alleging these things as well, talking about like, hey, this wasn't illegal. We need to get together and do these drugs again. It's confusing. It's not really the point of the article. We don't need to dive too deeply into all of that. I will note that I just saw yesterday, I think one of the men now is countersuing, alleging that he shared, I believe, during his testimony that he was also assaulted himself, wasn't taken seriously by the investigators, but is alleging essentially that the woman who came forward is the perpetrator of his assault. So, because he said that he was unable to consent given his level of intoxication as well.
7: Yeah, and I heard that one of the men, it might be the same one, was like actually testifying. He was like passing out and blacking out, whereas she testified, she was like, I was conscious
8: the whole time.
7: So it's just, again, it's like, you know what happens if you don't go to these sort of parties? You don't necessarily get into these sort of messes, but yeah, go ahead.
8: No, that's important. So as I sat down to write about this, I wanted to think through because there was this article on New York Magazine that kind of said, hey, what are fathers telling their sons about this? And I've seen some performative videos. I saw one of a guy talking to his two kids that were like 4 and 5. Like, what happens if you're hugging a woman and she says, don't hug me? And he's giving it as like this lesson of like consent. And he took it farther and it just got to the point where it's like, this doesn't even apply to the situation. But it's almost this like, if we just teach our boys, and it's always boys, despite this case now having a man suing a woman as well, that if we just teach them consent, everything is just going to be fine. Not factoring in, yeah, when you're doing drugs and alcohol and there's multiple people, is consent really the standard? Is that what we should be going for? So this article was called, What Are Fathers Telling Their Sons About Cornell? And I just sat down to read and said, if I was really going to give a perspective that I think would prevent these situations from happening, because once you're in the moment, you are high as a kite, you're essentially with multiple other partners, everyone has been intoxicated doing drugs, I think you're already in a very bad position, right? This is not good. And so I want to take a step back from that and say, we all see the destruction. This is morally repugnant. It's horrendous. It's bad. We all agree with that. But where we're going with our solutions, I think this is where the Christian community has an opportunity to offer something very different. Instead of just saying, if we could teach our young men and women consent, then they can navigate this world, this sexually liberated world, I think is doing them an injustice. And so I'll read a little bit of what I wrote, and hopefully this can help. It's not real long, but I said, I believe the situation at Cornell and others like it exposes the poverty of a sexual ethic built almost entirely around this idea of consent. We've told young people that sex can be easily detached from marriage, from permanence, from fidelity, from children, from responsibility, from even love. But as long as everybody says yes, this encounter is suddenly morally legitimate. That leaves women with an impoverished set of categories to consider afterward. If a sexual experience leaves her feeling ashamed or degraded or used or disgusted, our culture gives her very little language for saying, I consented, but that was still wrong. I participated in something that was bad for me. Instead, the options become increasingly, it was liberation or it was assault. But I think there's a third category. Consensual sexual behavior can still be degrading, exploitative, reckless, and morally destructive. Consent matters because coercion or assault is a grave violation of another person's body. No person has the right to force themselves on another or use someone. But the absence of coercion doesn't make it good either. Consent establishes a floor for us. It's not a moral vision. It tells you when something's violated. It can't tell you what this act is actually for, where it belongs, or what men and women owe one another before, during, and after it. But marriage can, because marriage doesn't treat this act as a free-floating one whose morality is determined only by whether two people consented. It reserves it for a specific content because it's powerful. It is consequential. It is sacred. We Christians believe it's sacred. And before that act ever occurs, a man and a woman stand before their families and God and make a public commitment lifelong to one person. That commitment gives this whole act its proper purpose, perspective. It gives it protection. And it becomes not merely something two people agree to do in the moment, but the bodily expression of a covenant they have already made. Fidelity, permanence, mutual obligation, and openness to children that their union can create. So when I think about what am I going to tell my sons, I think this framework asks much more of my sons than did she say yes or did he say yes, if in the case of the man countersuing. It asks, instead, have you promised yourself to her? Will you remain faithful to her? Will you accept responsibility for the children you may create? Will you still be there tomorrow, next year, and 50 years from now? Marriage offers us a richer sexual ethic. It says consent is not necessary, but it is not, sorry. It says consent is necessary, but it is not enough. Marriage offers a richer sexual ethic. It says consent is necessary, but it is not enough. Sex belongs inside a covenant strong enough to bear its meaning, its potential, its vulnerability, and its consequences. That's what I would want my sons to understand. The goal is not merely to be people who can get secure consent. It's to become men who are worthy of making and keeping the kind of promise that gives the act its proper home. So I think you can see it's a reframe. And I don't think it's something that culture wants to hear. Culture just wants you to say, these people just didn't apply our consent logic correctly. Instead of recognizing that when you've completely deconstructed this act, when you've made it, again, like it's either assault or liberation, and you've completely, taken back the fact that people can consent to things that degrade them and exploit them. And we say consent, even in some of those cases, you're like, can you really consent to that? Have you been brainwashed? But they can, yes. And it can absolutely destroy their lives after. But that liberal or progressive sexual ethic, that secular sexual ethic doesn't give a lot of room for that kind of remorse, unfortunately, because it has to believe that this is just a thing you do. It doesn't touch an eternal perspective. It doesn't touch anything else. It's not made for anything else but pleasure, which is really a misuse of what it's for. And it's a denial of its ultimate end.
7: Yeah. Yeah, that's so good. Well, and your sons are going to be better off than the ones who are getting the messages that the culture is telling them, right? Because those boys are at this school, this university, are in the situation they're in at some level because they also believe that was all, that we're just bodies. All I need is her to say yes. And whether or not I'm in a space to make a good decision or she's in a space to make a good decision, well, we got a yes and a yes. And she kept saying yes over the course of time. And it was what you were saying was making me think as well. I think it was C.S. Lewis talks about we are a soul with a body versus you're a body that has a soul. He kind of pointing out more that we're this eternal being, like we have a deeper meaning to everything we do than just, you know, I'm hungry, so I ate, or I'm thirsty, so I drank. I wanted sex, so I went and had sex. And, but I'm thinking, you know, how do you tell a culture that does not think there's anything temporal or eternal that, you know, sex cannot just be physical. There is a soul element, an eternal element to the behavior that we do. And someone just pointed this out in the Bible verse of Paul, where Paul wrote, sexual sin and immorality. So like we're saying, these things that are bad for you, degrading to you, it's outside of marriage. It's the only sin that's actually against your own flesh. It's a sin against your own body. Everything else we sin and everything else we do that's bad for us is an external harm to our body at some level. But there's something different about how God created humans and this like level of intimacy and connection that, you know, for a secular world that wants to reject God and our origin story, and that we have intrinsic worth because we're made in God's image. It seems like a big hill to climb to get them to rethink how we think about sexual behavior.
8: Well, I think so many of these issues, you do have to go back to asking, what was this made for? What was ultimately, this act was made to create life. And there's obvious, the life will be attached to those two people forever. That person will need that, those two people forever. So to do that so flippantly, or as gross as it is, with multiple people in the same night, or even in your lifetime, you do get to the point where you go, that is so dangerous and is honestly just a misuse of the end. It's a misuse of the purpose of the act. I think this honestly ties into, there's one other topic we wanted to talk about, which is a story we actually wrote about in 2025, but it's a Chinese couple that was living in California that mass produced children using surrogates and six live-in nannies. I guess the LA Times just reported, there's no way I'm going to pronounce these two names correctly, but one of the people is 66, one is 39, and they were charged with conspiracy to commit child abuse and witness intimidation. They're the biological parents of 20 children, or more than 20 children, almost all of them born from these surrogate mothers that they've contracted kind of all at the same time. And authorities have said the children were living under this kind of strict rule where at least 14 of them, they can prove, they believe, that they were abused. They hired nannies to live with them, I think six of them. One of them beat the infant, causing a brain bleed. I mean, absolutely horrific. This guy is a wealthy investor. He runs a real estate company and a marijuana stash house for one of his properties, allegedly a casino, psychedelic mushrooms. He told the Wall Street Journal he wanted to have a large number of children due to China's one child policy. I mean, this stuff is so dystopian, right? But it goes back to the nature of a child, that what do we believe a child is for, and what do they need and require, and what are their rights? If we believe fundamentally that a child is created by a mom and a dad, and that child belongs with that mom and dad and has a right to them, that means they're not a product. You can't mass produce them. You can't hire six live-in nannies, create 21 of them, and not desecrate what it means to be a child. It is a total and utter commodification of them. And this mass production doesn't work for human beings. It's not how we were created. God didn't give us the ability to have 21 children at a time. There's a reason for that. But we, as human beings, have essentially played God by saying we know better. We know how to create life. We can do it in a lab now. We can implant this in a foreign womb. We can make as many as we want. Ultimately, it's arrogance, not any different than the sexual ethic we were talking about earlier. It's arrogance to believe that we as human beings become gods when we transcend and decide what things are for. We'll tell you what gestation is for. It's not to create a bond between the mom and baby. It's to just get us our kid. We'll tell you what sex is for. It's for pleasure. as many people as we want. We'll tell you, on and on it goes. All we're doing is redefining things, when that's God's job. He is the one that gets to define. And I think in these situations, we're just seeing us step in to totally desecrate, you know, the intended ends of these things.
7: Yeah, and this is such a good reason to come and follow us on thembeforeus.substack.com or follow us on social media. You'll read these news stories. You know, all these things pop up. Gay dads adopt another child. A single Chinese guy takes the baby across the ocean. There was an IVF mix-up. You'll read all these crazy horror stories. What you're not necessarily going to get from the LA Times is a children's rights perspective and new language and information and the facts and the figures to start thinking about it from that children's rights perspective and be able to share with your friends and family. So we want to give people the resources to look at all these stories with a brand new lens and be able to answer these questions, because if we change hearts, we can change laws and we can stop this in the future. Thanks so much, everyone, for joining us at Them Before Us Radio. Stay tuned. Sam and I are going to join you next to go through some social media comments.
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18: My name is Kaylee Bush, and I am just your regular small-town daddy's girl. 4 weeks after I had won the title of Miss North Florida, I was asked to sign a contract. Quote, female means a born female or an individual who has fully completed sex reassignment surgery. I declined to sign, resulting in the loss of my title, any scholarship opportunities.
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19: She wanted her integrity more than the crown, and she wanted to follow our Lord Jesus Christ more than Miss America.
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23: Hey everyone, welcome to Here for the Comments, a Them Before Us podcast series where we dig into the comments and questions that you send us and we unpack the children's rights perspective behind our answers. I'm your host, Sam, and I'm joined by Jen, and we are Here for the Comments. So I am going to start by kicking it to Jen to tell us what we're going to talk about today.
7: Yeah, so this was a really interesting post that Josh Wood came upon. He's our executive director. And he saw this, you know, out in the wild, as we do, and decided it needed a reply. So it's a Instagram or, you know, Facebook graphic that basically compared divorce rates. And it said, gay men, ultimately, it showed gay men have the lowest divorce rates when they compare women to women, men to men, and women and men. And the stat broke down like this. Men and women divorce at 42%. Women and women divorce at 72%. Men and men divorce at 28%. And the person tweeting this graphic image, or image graphic, it wasn't a graphic image, but the person tweeting this was like, look, gay men are saving marriage. And Joshua decided, you know what? I think this would be worth breaking down the numbers a little bit. He's the numbers guy. And so we broke it down. We put it into a carousel and put it on our Instagram just to break it down even further to get some of those stats in more of a visual way. But the reality is they are not saving marriage. So Sam, what was your initial thoughts when you saw some of the stats and kind of that breakdown?
23: Josh talks about this later in the Substack, and we'll re-go over this. But of course, my initial reaction is, well, that's impossible because gay men can't get married. So they can't be saving marriage if they can't be married. Marriage is between a man and a woman. It's not between a man and a man. So that was my initial reaction. Also, I know that anytime I see stats on divorce, I'm always very cautious because a lot of those stats are wrong. Like so many people will say like 50% of people get divorced. That's just not true. A lot of the times those stats don't account for a lot of the breakdown. So, you know, just one small example is there's a lot of people who get divorced multiple times and those people are also included in those stats. So if you have one man who's been married like five or six times, that says like, oh, that's six divorces. That's one person. So it's not like adding up correctly. And a lot of people who do get divorced more than once. And so if you account for just like per person, how divorce works, the stats are a little bit different. But Josh actually looked into these rates too. And it turns out the rates that guy originally posted were incorrect as well, which is not a big shocker. It says here that out of 822 same-sex divorces in England and Wales in 2019, 72% were between women and 28% were between men. So that's why they add up to 100. So it's kind of hard to explain, but basically those stats are incorrect.
7: Yeah.
23: So if you want to dig into the next one, the next slide.
7: Yeah. So I think that was where Josh wanted to start was, look, first of all, they're citing something that doesn't even make sense. Second of all, let's say it's absolutely true. And no matter what stat you look at or how you compare it, gay men have the lowest divorce rates. He's like, well, it doesn't matter if the word marriage doesn't matter. And then Josh proceeds to kind of lay out, look, let's talk about what marriage is. And I think, you know, historically, when we talked about redefining marriage, we started with, some people would argue, religious argument. God made Adam and Eve, not Adam and Steve. That's the definition of marriage. And I mean, it's simplistic, I guess, but in essence, it's correct. But for the following reasons. Marriage has a defined structure and norms, as we talk about. It is a thing already. It's like when you, I'm not very up on biology, but you know how there's, I mean, when you get into all the kinds of species and there's like five or six different like ways to categorize different animals. There's like the huge one and then they get lower, lower, lower. And for example, a dog would be under the species, something canine, something, something. So much Latin. You really need to know Latin to get into biology and the medical field and all these things. But so, you know, if someone came up to you and told you that a cat and a dog were the exact same thing, you would be like, no, they're not. You can say a cat is a dog. You could write it into the law. you could prevent me, you know, with threat of jail time or whatever, from saying they're different. But at the end of the day, they're different things. You can call something different, try to make me say it's something different. They are different. They're not the same. And so that's kind of where we come at it from marriage. Marriage is a thing. It's an institution that has a definition. It has meaning. What has happened is people have redefined or expanded the meaning to mean something else. So this is how we would define it. Marriage has to be complementary in the sense of male-female. It has to be monogamous, meaning that man and that woman are married to one other person and it's them. And some people will be like, well, you know, Islamic people in history, they were monogamous because each woman was just married to one guy or something. When it's like, but there's multiple women in the relationship. No, that's not what we're talking about. Or Roman men. Well, they were married to one woman, but then they went and did whatever they want with anyone else. It's like, no, that's not what it means. It means you're committed to and have fidelity to one person. And yes, and then sexually exclusive. So complementary, monogamous, sexually exclusive. No one else is participating sexually within the marriage. If you take apart any of those things and you want to redefine it or expand it, quote unquote, it's no longer marriage. That's our argument.
23: Yep. I think that was really well put from Josh, because it's so sad that like in year 2026, we have to define such basic terms that we've all agreed on for like most of humanity, but now we're having to redefine them or like just point to the original definition because people want to try to change it to get what they want out of it. And I know, again, like this isn't a Christian based company, but here we're all Christians. So we also do tend to talk about the Bible. And one thing that I love that Ali Stuckey says about marriage, where, you know, people will say it's not that big of a deal. And like, why did God define it that way? And I have it here, but she always posts that God's definition of marriage is between one man and one woman. It's rooted in creation. It's reiterated throughout scripture. It's repeated by Jesus himself. It's a representative of Christ and the church, and therefore it's reflective of the gospel. And so, you know, some people might not think it's super important, but it's actually incredibly important from a biblical perspective. But like Jen said, even from like a non-biblical perspective, like historically, we've always had that definition anyways. And so we stick to the original definition for a reason.
7: Yeah.
23: And then he gets into like, you know, saying about, you know, monogamous and exclusive. And when you look at the stats of gay marriages, it says here somewhere between 33% and 73% of gay men's partnerships are open compared to 3% of heterosexual men's. Women are like, we are not opening this up. This is just us. But I guess men just don't care. But I think a lot of it comes from this. It has like this whole community with like the gay community where it's like, that's just part of their culture where it's like, when you cross lines and say that nothing matters and like how many partners you have doesn't matter and what gender you sleep with doesn't matter, then why limit it? You know, like that's the problem is like when you cross all those lines and you don't have structure to what you're doing when your relationships, then this becomes kind of like a free for all. And so majority of these relationships are completely open and non-exclusive.
7: Yeah. Well, I mean, depending on the person, most people would probably confess to you that they would be desirous or attractive or attracted to people outside of their marriage, whether it's a woman who's married but finds other men attractive and, oh, that guy's really cute, or, oh, you know, in their head, I would want to sleep with that person. Married men probably think similar things. They probably still struggle in some ways with, oh, I saw someone who's attractive. Oh, my mind slipped into fantasizing about that woman, etc. Mm-hmm. But what we're seeing is this is what the stats are showing, within the gay community, it seems like it's very much a part of the culture. It's very common. 33% to 73% have decided, like, an open relationship means between the couple, you decide it's okay for us to go sleep with other people. Mm-hmm. Katie wrote this article about a man's, he wrote about all his intimate thoughts and all the times he was doing things with various men in New York Times or something like that. And he said their partnership, so he and his husband, quote unquote, had, it was kind of a don't ask, don't tell. So you're allowed to do things as long as the other person doesn't have to deal with it or see it. But the fact that there's no social tempering of that, because the almost the entire community does it, according to the stats, and there's no tempering of that from a woman, because men and women are built different. Mm-hmm. Men do tend to be more physical, because men and women are built different. Mm-hmm. Men do tend to be more physical. They do tend to be more leading with sexual desire, attraction.

0: so cringy in the sense of he's like, should I be in other people's business or not? But here's the thing. We care about what adults do in their homes and in their bedrooms to the extent that the government is now just demanding that our tax dollars fund children being put into that home. We, as people who care about the rights of children, are going to be concerned about what happens because children live in that home. Again, the stat, one of the stats was about how many sexual partners. 7% of gay men from these, this is self-reporting. These are people telling about their own sexual behavior. 7%, that's 1 in 14 gay men, have had more than 500 sexual partners in their lifetime. Are we interviewing 70-year-old men? Or are we interviewing a 40-year-old guy? Mm-hmm. Or a 30-year-old? You know, and I don't know. But, you know, are we talking to someone who's 90 years old, he's at the end of his life, and he had 500 partners? Are we talking to someone who's 30 and 40? So you're telling me that we shouldn't have an interest in a child going into a home where one of those men is unrelated and 7% of those men have more than 500 sexual partners. Just think of it as 500 men coming in and out of the house.
1: Yes. And it's like you said, the average age, you know, of a gay man is probably who we're interviewing most likely. It's probably not these 90-year-old men in retirement homes. And you have to also think about like, you know, big chunk of their beginning of their life, this isn't happening either. So it's not like they're like a 6-year-old doing this. And so like, you know, the average span of people who are, you know, having sex is probably around like, let's say 16 to now we're asking up to like 40 or 50 year olds and 500 people. And like you said, in and out of the house, this is what these children are experiencing. A child raised by a gay couple has already lost a relationship with one or both of his biological parents, like inherently. And so that's what we're against. That's why we have to speak out as a child rights organization.
0: Well, and to make it clear that this isn't us like trying to pick on gay men, this is us responding very specifically to that particular graphic. But we have the same problem with a woman who's like, I'm a single mom by choice and I just date whoever I want. Mm-hmm. If she had 500 sexual partners, we would have an issue with that because you're bringing unrelated men into the home. Yes, from like the Christian perspective or just a moral or a biological health perspective, that's not great for you to be doing those things. It's not the ideal for a woman's emotional, spiritual, mental, and physical health. Of course not. But our particular concern is that you're bringing unvetted men in and out of a house with children. Statistically, the most dangerous person in a child's home is an unrelated man. Mm-hmm. So gay men are not saving marriage. They are, it, you know, these relationships, the same with a single woman who's bringing a man in and out of the house, boyfriends in and out, mom's boyfriend or dad's boyfriend, are not the safest person to have in a house with kids. That's why we have to care. That's why we have to talk about it. So it is something good, I think, for people to be aware of, to consider, especially when you see statistics and you see something just thrown out. Oh, well, that is crazy. They get divorced less. Yeah, but let's unpack what that means. Mm-hmm. Yeah. Well, that is all the time we have for today. If you want more of this data, all the links, all the studies that Josh looked at, go to thembeforeus.substack.com. Definitely sign up and you can get these resources right into your inbox. You'll be prepared for whatever that conversation is, whether it's the water cooler at work, whether you have a cousin posting crazy stuff on Facebook, you're going to be prepared to answer from that children's rights perspective. Thanks for joining us, and we'll see you next time.

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1: This is the Middle East Report, your connection to truthful reporting on Israel and the Middle East. Each week, we break through the lies and deceptions of the news media and social media to bring you the truth of what's actually happening on the ground there in Israel and the Middle East. There's a lot of deception out there. I spoke to Aaron Free, the founder of Israel Team, an organization that is fighting against Jew hatred in our country. And on October 21st, they are having a conference in the Dallas, Texas area for pastors that you don't want to miss. The topic, Jesus is a Jew, does that affect the gospel? It's kind of crazy that we have to make that statement, Jesus is a Jew, because there's some people out there who think he was a Palestinian. It's crazy how we have really got confused and mixed up about all of this and have taken the word of God and just put that aside.
2: Yeah, there's some Christian evangelicals that teach today that, as you just said, John, Jesus was a Palestinian and he's on the other side of the checkpoint. And he's standing with his people, the Palestinian people, in opposition to the Jewish people. And so it's remarkable how you can twist scripture to make Jesus a non-Jew. And that is really the objective today in many circles of Christianity. Teachers and pastors are once again teaching replacement theology. It was a theology that actually led to the Holocaust in Germany. 90% of the German Christians were either Catholic or Protestants. The pastors begged the Nazis to hang swastikas from their pulpits. They embraced the Nazi movement of anti-Semitism, and without the complicity of German Christians, the Holocaust would have never happened. And you have to ask yourself the question, who poured the gas into the gas chamber? It was German Christians, baptized Christians. The opening paragraph to our poster is, since the Holocaust, there has been an explosion of Christian scholarship asking, how did this take place in the most Christianized country in history, the birthplace of the Reformation? Did we get Jews and Judaism somehow wrong? What are the implications for our understanding of Jesus and the gospel? And so this conference is going to ask those deep questions, one of which is, how did German Christians come to the place of being filled with such hatred towards the Jewish people? And so it's as if we're living in the 1930s again, all across this world. Europe has really already fallen. When you think of the Church of England, it's 95-99% replacement theology. Some of the things the Archbishop of Canterbury has said recently against the State of Israel is remarkable. So Britain has already fallen. The churches have already fallen back into this heresy of replacement theology. And across America, it's happening again. And John, I was on the phone this week with a dear friend of mine that he's in churches on Sundays speaking about Israel, trying to help pastors grab a hold of this great truth that God has not rejected Israel, that Israel is still part of God's redemptive purpose for the world. And at the end of the age, what is God doing? He's restoring his people to their land. We're living in the last days of time. And so my friend told me that, you know, he's out and about all the time with pastors. And I said, what are you seeing out there, you know, with pastors? And he said, most pastors that I'm around, they have a love for Israel, but they're really confused when it comes to their theology of Israel, number one. And number two, they're afraid to say anything from their pulpits. So they don't want to promote their belief that God has not rejected Israel, that they're still the chosen people. So they shy away from it because they're afraid of losing people. So that's basically where the church was in the 1930s Germany. Pastors were afraid to speak up against the anti-Semitism and anti-Zionism of their day.
1: 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Jesus is a Jew. Does that affect the gospel? You can find out more about this conference. It's absolutely free to attend when you visit israelteam.org. That's israelteam.org. That's the Middle East Reports. I'm John Riley.
3: Coming up today, Rebecca Davis and Elaine Bunn with the Stand magazine will tell us about ways our readers are influencing the world around them.
4: They were preparing for a study on biblical citizenship. They chose to use one of our issues of the magazine to guide and direct that study.
5: We do all this with the purpose of informing, equipping, and activating individuals and families to take a stand and to change the American culture.
3: Then Arnie Cole of Back to the Bible will give us his take on what some people say is a revival in the U.S.
6: We have a bunch of people at the doorstep, either of the church or of a relationship, and they're just waiting to make the next step.
3: It's the weekend of October 10th and 11th. I'm Jeff Shambly, and this is The Stand Radio. Well, hello and welcome to the program for this weekend. It's great to have you along. As listeners to AFR, you're certainly aware of some of the most important issues in the world related to faith, family, and culture. But you may not know that The Stand magazine, which is the official publication of American Family Association, is a great way to introduce others in your circle of influence about the ways that Christians can be salt and light in the culture. How can you get the magazine and use it to help others? With me to talk about that is Rebecca Davis, editor of The Stand magazine, along with Elaine Bunn, our associate editor. Welcome to both of you.
4: Hello.
3: Rebecca, we'll start with you. A few weeks ago, I had the privilege of meeting with many of our supporters in Iowa. Most of them read The Stand magazine. It was great to see that. A lot of them, though, were not aware that there is a group subscription or a church option that's actually available because they want others to know about the magazine. So if you would, break that down for us. What is a church subscription and how does that happen?
5: Sure. Yes. So we have, just like you said, something that is called a bulk subscription available, which is for churches and groups. And so you get multiple copies of the magazine for a discounted cost or donation. And the suggested donation really varies depending on how many a church may want or a group may want. And so there is a donation scale based on that. And so we really just tailor it to fit the church's or the group's needs. Yeah. So if a pastor wants to make the magazine available to his congregation, then he can call AFA and ask about a church subscription. And he can say, I would like to provide 50 copies for my church family. And then they will walk him through how that needs to happen. So they will set it up for him. They'll walk him through the process. And then we actually mail those subscriptions from here at our headquarters here in-house. They are mailed directly to the churches or the groups from here. Another option for the group or bulk subscription is you don't necessarily have to be a group or a church. We do have some individuals who are very serious about making a difference in our culture. And so they will sign up for one of these bulk subscriptions themselves, and then they will pass them out in their neighborhoods or in their local communities, put them in doctor's offices, wherever they have the opportunity to share the magazine.
3: Very good. So do you have the phone number that people can call?
5: Yes, I sure do. So if you're interested in setting up a group subscription or a church subscription, you can call 662-844-5036, and you can dial extension 211, or you can just ask to speak with someone in donor support. Okay. And so that's the key, is you want to get to someone in donor support because they know how to handle all of the details of setting one of these plans up.
3: Very, very good. I think there's so many people in our churches that would like to know about the kind of information that we write about, but they simply don't have access to it. So a group subscription, a bulk subscription is a great way to do that. So we'll put that phone number on our podcast page and you can get that, and we'll mention it again here in just a few moments. Elaine, you spoke to a group of AFA supporters just last week. What was on their minds when you talked with them in terms of the kinds of issues that The Stand magazine covers?
4: Yes, we were very fortunate this last year for members of our Stand team to travel to different parts around the country, from Texas to Georgia to Iowa. And then last week in our hometown of Tupelo, it was nice to meet with some supporters and readers of the magazine. And even though we are contacted, whether it be email, phone. So nice to put a face to the readers as well and get to know them. And one of the main things that we heard at each of these events was, with great responsibility on our part, is the trust that they put in our content to inform them, to be aware, and that that content is vetted strongly, that we do our research, our writers and our entire team. And so we're grateful for that support. But some of the main things that they've talked about, number one, is how they use our magazine, not just to inform themselves, but we hear often stories of people telling us, I dropped one on the doctor's office table and wait in the waiting room. Or recently I had a gentleman share, he picked up one in a Honda manufacturing plant and then dropped one in a Honda dealership. So we're grateful. If you are a stand supporter of ours and a reader, please share. Please do pass it on. Others will say, I dropped it in my coworker's area, and we can discuss those topics. So we're really grateful for that. But one of the most important things that we've heard of quite a bit this year is that with the citizenship, biblical citizenship, and how do we approach that? A number of our magazines issues will cover some of our work through AFA Action, especially right now with iVoter Guide with the upcoming elections, and those are really important on the minds of our readers and supporters right now as well. So that's been one of our number one topics that we've heard over the last month or two.
7: Elaine, you had, was there a church and a pastor that was using the magazine on like a Wednesday night or something
4: like
7: that?
4: Yes, I had a gentleman contact us, and they were preparing for a study on biblical citizenship. And when they met with their education team, instead of using a curriculum that was already produced, that they trusted, of course, they wanted to make sure we knew that, they chose to use one of our issues of the magazine to guide and direct that study.
7: Yeah, that's great. What a resource. Rebecca, for people who are listening that don't know about the Stand magazine, they don't get it, tell us a little bit about what the magazine contains that readers will find helpful as they live in a culture that so desperately needs the light of Christ.
5: So each month, as we prepare what's going to be in the magazine, we do approach those topics with a lot of thought and a lot of care and with prayer, because we want to be sure that what we're presenting to them is Christ-centered and kingdom-focused. And so a lot of those topics, or the majority of those topics, have to do with different issues that are going on in the culture right now. And we offer a biblical perspective or a biblical response to those issues or to those topics. Some things that come to mind, we try to offer encouragement and insight for parents and grandparents as they're navigating the world of raising children.
7: Yeah.
5: And even grandparents, as now they have raised their own children and are now looking to their grandchildren and how they can be an active part of their lives. We are constantly providing insight on the ever-changing world of technology and all that's going on there. And then we also offer pieces that just help foster spiritual growth, just some encouragement pieces and some pieces that take scripture and dive deep into the scriptures. And then all of that with the purpose of offering our readers practical ways to take a stand in the culture. And that's really what it comes down to, is we do all this with the purpose of informing, equipping, and activating individuals and families to take a stand and to change the American culture.
7: That's really the distinctive, I think, about this magazine, because it equips you with now, okay, you know this, what can you do?
5: Right.
7: And
5: right.
7: So hence the name, The Stand.
5: Right.
7: All right. So if you'd like to look into a bulk subscription, that phone number is area code 662 844-5036, extension 211. And you can call that number and simply ask for donor support. Rebecca Davis and Elaine Bunn of The Stand magazine, thank you so much for being with us.
5: Thank you.

0: Is America experiencing spiritual revival? Some people point to an increase in Bible sales, church attendance, and even the popularity of Bible-themed TV shows to say that we are in a revival. But one organization is pointing to data from its own 2025 survey that shows Christian belief is increasingly symbolic rather than behavioral. We're going to talk about that with Dr. Arnie Cole. He is the CEO of Back to the Bible and Chief Research Officer of the Center for Scripture Absorption. As his work goes with Back to the Bible, his mission is to help Christians experience significant and enduring spiritual breakthroughs. Dr. Cole, it's great to have you with us today.
1: Thanks for having me on the program.
0: In your 2025 State of Christianity in America study, you analyzed just over 6,000 U.S. adults with an index that measures scripture absorption and life transformation. What did you find in that survey?
1: You know, it was a tremendously interesting survey because what we found is most people in the United States know who Jesus is. They know that he died for their sins. They even know about the Trinity. They pray, but when it comes to actually life change or following Jesus, it's only about 33% of people in the United States actually would be Christ followers.
0: Wow, those are significant numbers. So people are familiar with some of the basic Christian doctrines that you and I would agree with, most churches would agree with, but they're not living that out. You use the term spiritual formation in your work, and for the sake of our discussion, would you define that for us? What is spiritual formation?
1: So we talk a lot about spiritual formation and spiritual growth. So the easiest thing, and I define spiritual growth, is moving closer to Jesus today than you were yesterday. Okay? I mean, Jesus takes us where we are and then helps us move along. And then spiritual formation is kind of the sum total of all of those days moving together. So, you know, what we're looking for is there some kind of noticeable change in an individual's life, and that's life transformation that only Jesus Christ can bring, if that makes sense.
0: Yeah, that's a good definition. So you're looking at more than religious activity, church attendance, the numbers that so many polls measure. You're actually measuring how people live and make choices based on faith in Christ. What are some of the particular behavioral changes that you're looking for?
1: What we're looking for is more than just head knowledge. Okay, and that's why in our survey, we ask questions, do you know who Jesus is? And the answer is yes. Are you following Jesus? And the answer is most of the time no, which means, you know, have I changed my behavior? Am I reaching out to other people? Do I talk to people about my faith? And no, it's not a works-based kind of messed up salvation that we're trying to get across. What we're just trying to do is, did Jesus actually change your behavior? And you're the expert on yourself. You know what's changed and what hasn't. But a lot of us Americans, I think it's like 25%, especially of the younger crowd, don't even believe they've ever sinned. Well, which is bizarre because you know who Jesus is, okay? You know he came to save us, but then you feel you've never sinned.
0: Yeah, I think you're hitting at such an important point. And I mean, this is just biblical doctrine when you get down to it. I mean, Jesus himself said, why do you call me Lord and don't do the things that I say? And so you're really hitting at something I think that needs to be emphasized over and over again, that when we meet Christ, I mean, look at the scripture, those that met Christ were not the same. Some hated him. But they were never the same when they truly encountered Christ. And I so appreciate the work of Back to the Bible in focusing on deep spiritual transformation. What exactly is the data showing in terms of a revival here in the United States?
1: I don't want to be a Debbie Downer here, Okay. And because there are some good things that are happening. But as I've said so many times, you can't have a revival and have a discipleship crisis in America at the same time. So we can prove that most Christ followers don't mentor or disciple anyone. Okay, and this is by their, you know, our studies that we've done for years. So you have that going on, and then you have these claims of revival. Well, they're counting baptisms, church attendance, all of these things. They're measuring maybe the ministry or the church, but they're not measuring the individual. So when you look at life transformation, we start seeing that, no, there's not a revival going on. Maybe there's an awakening, okay, or what I would say a thaw in the harvest. So people, especially guys, are more open to following Jesus. But here again, you have our baseline information. They already know who Jesus is. So basically what we see is we have a bunch of people now at the doorstep, okay, either of the church or of a relationship, and they're just waiting to make the next step. And so, yes, there's some good signs, but to say that there's a revival, it's far too premature. And then there's some nuances in the data. Younger women are actually still falling away from following Jesus. So there's just too many indications that we've got a lot of work to do ahead of us if there's going to be a revival.
0: If we are ever to get to a revival, are you saying that it won't happen from the top down? In other words, there's going to have to be a renewal of the individual before we can experience something with a wider circle. Is that right?
1: Oh, yeah.
0: Okay.
1: Yeah. And it's almost like the concept, each one win one, you know. So people in relationship with other believers being discipled. I've said for a long time, I'm a behaviorist, though not a theologian, so don't go crazy on me. But there's no evangelism, practically speaking, there's no evangelism without discipleship. So classic example, you may baptize 5,000 people at the beach on one Sunday, and that's awesome. Okay, I'm not knocking that, and maybe some of those are new believers and some of those are rededicated. All of that is great. But if you're counting that as revival, I would say let's look back a year now, you know, from the time people were baptized and see what's happened. Is there discipleship? Because practically speaking, and I know the guy on the cross went to heaven, but that was Jesus on the cross with him, and he knew his heart. But rule of thumb, there can't be evangelism without discipleship from a practical standpoint.
0: So what would you credit to say that they're, you know, increasing in Bible sales, more men seem to be going to church? There's a lot of different factors. What is driving some of those things, in your opinion?
1: So this is touchy. The Bible sales went up last year. Now they've come down. And my thing that I've said since I've been researching all of this stuff for the last 20 years, just because you buy a Bible doesn't mean anything except to the people that get the sales for the Bible. You got to open it, okay? So that's kind of problematic with the Bible. And then the second part, and this gets kind of controversial, there's one group of researchers that saying all kinds of Gen Z are coming back, men especially are coming back and all of this. And then there's another group who have looked at this in detail, and what they're saying is Gen Z Republicans are coming back to church, and it's more of a political kind of reaction after the Kirk tragedy and all of that. But it's not to say Gen Z males are coming back is really, you're just watching politics in action.
0: Your mission at Back to the Bible is to help bring about these individuals and corporate changes in churches. Tell us about the work of Back to the Bible and specifically how you encourage people to engage in discipleship of other believers.
1: So first, and this is the research side on spiritual formation that we do worldwide, but with our focus on the U.S., I was shocked that the people that know Jesus the most, have the most resources, the over 50 crowd, are the least likely to disciple or mentor anyone. And women are even the very worst, the most significant difference of anybody in the population of not mentoring and discipling anyone. So part of what we do is we don't throw those numbers at people, of course. We try to encourage people to take a look at their thought process, relying on, it all started with the over 50 crowd, Billy Graham. Let Billy do it. You know, let's get everybody out to Billy, you know, and so we work from the concept. We don't, you know, Billy Graham did great, you know, all of these things were good, but it's each one win one. That's really the victory is where you become involved with someone else. And it's a big challenge for us at Back to the Bible because you're dealing with people who know the Bible inside and out. A lot of our people, especially that come to us, are mature believers. They know what the Great Commission is, and they know it applies to them, but in their behavior, it doesn't translate. It's fascinating.
0: Before we go today, I'd like you to walk us through some of the initial steps of discipleship, because that's kind of a major theme of our discussion today. So if someone is listening and they are convicted, you know, I'm not discipling the way that I should, can you give us some first steps to begin to engage in what it means to actually bring another believer on and help them to grow in the faith?
1: So if you've never talked to anyone about your faith, okay, what we strongly encourage people to do is to get out their Bibles, you know, read it every day, and we have this little thing, you read what the Bible has to say, you receive it into your heart, you reflect on it, okay? But then there's a fourth step, and that is you reveal it to someone else. So what we want to do is to help you get a lifestyle of you engage in the Bible, you're hearing from the Lord, and you just make a step to talk to someone else about what you, and that's what we call scripture absorption, what you learned today, what you absorbed today, and you can practice that on your grandkids, on your kids, on believers, so that it becomes a part of your DNA. So, and that takes a couple months for people to kind of get used to, and it's what the Holy Spirit kind of convicts you of. Then as we go, we start asking people to pray for opportunities, just for the person that, you know, and just by doing that, becoming aware of what opportunities you have just to talk to someone about the Lord. And then it's, you know, of course, focus on somebody, not as a project, but you know, we're going to walk through this scripture together. So it's really relational, one person at a time, and it's very time consuming. Okay, and that's a caution back to, you know, are we in a revival? Is these things take time, and so the more hype and the more marketing, you just have to focus on yourself and that other person you're trying to disciple, and because it takes a while. It just doesn't happen overnight.
0: Yeah, that's really good. I think most people, when they hear, you know, are you discipling someone, what comes into my mind is that, you know, gathering five people around the table, opening it up and doing an extensive Bible study and walking people through doctrine after doctrine. And I love the way that you describe that, because it's very natural. It comes out of your own quiet time. Here's one truth that I found out today. Let me share that with someone in my own family, maybe, you know, a grandchild, as you said, or a coworker, and then gradually expanding from there. So that's a very, very encouraging model. In your work at Back to the Bible, what have you heard from people who have gone from no discipleship to actually beginning to walk down that road and help other believers along the path of following Jesus?
1: So it's like that old adage about when you do something for someone else or try to teach someone else, you learn so much more. I mean, the stories that I've heard personally with people, how it helps the people, you know, and some people have said they've helped people come to know the Lord, you know, and they know it's the Lord that saves people, not them. But their own experience and becoming involved with people has really been a big lifesaver. And, you know, the other side benefit is we're a very lonely society. And if you're sharing the love of Jesus, it's pretty hard to be a lonely person, you know, or grumpy. You know, as you get older, you get grumpy. Well, if you're sharing the love of Jesus, it takes your life to a whole new dimension.
0: Yeah. What have you experienced as far as how discipleship is related to solidifying your own walk with Christ? What does it do for a believer to vocalize to other people what he's found in the scripture for their own spiritual growth?
1: What it has done for me is it helps me focus daily on Jesus. Okay, you know, you can get, you can read, you can sit and, you know, take in all this scripture, but then living it out, it takes it to a whole different dimension that is really far more exciting than this inward spiritual kind of routine that most people have.
0: Dr. Arne Cole has been our guest today. He is the CEO of Back to the Bible and Chief Research Officer of the Center for Scripture Absorption. The website is backtothebible.org. Backtothebible.org. You'll find a host of resources, including a YouTube channel, many articles, and a bookstore where you can find Dr. Cole's latest book, The Over 50 Advantage, by our guest along with Rick Lawrence. That's all at backtothebible.org. Dr. Cole, this has been a great conversation today. Thank you for your encouragement and for helping us understand how important discipleship is as we bring others along in following the Lord Jesus. Thanks for being with us.
1: Well, thank you. Thank you for having me, Jeff.
0: And coming up next week, staff writer Matthew White will tell us what he's learned about the origin of Halloween and how the Bible can guide the way that we think about it. 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

0: 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This is Parenting Today's Teens with Mark Gregston, the founder and executive director of Heartlight Ministries, a residential counseling program for teens. And also with us, of course, is Courtney LaFleur, a licensed professional counselor. So we're talking about Teen's Search for Acceptance, Mark.
1: You know, teens have always wanted to be accepted. I want to be accepted. I think we all want to be accepted.
0: Sure.
1: They have the same need to fit in that you and I have at church and work and, you know, in our community, but it's stronger and they have less experience navigating these social circles. Mm-hmm. You know, they may try to be accepted by being the best at sports and academics or other activities, or they may make friends with the wrong crowd and get acceptance by engaging in risky behaviors or pretending to be someone they're not on social media. A teen search for acceptance can sometimes lead them down a path where they never wanted to go, and they're ending up in a place that they never wanted to be. So let's talk about how parents and grandparents, you're part of this as well, can come alongside their teens and guide them in the right direction.
0: And we will talk about it with Mark and Courtney in just a moment. Remember, we've got a Families in Crisis conference coming up soon, a weekend event offering practical help to parents and grandparents of teens who might be spinning out of control. So for more information, visit parentingtodaysteens.org. We always learn so much from the teens who join us each week in the program. And Mark will talk with Matt in just a few moments, so stay tuned for that. But Mark and Courtney, teens can get in over their heads pretty quickly trying to fit in. What should parents watch out for?
1: Well, you know, teens can change their values, their language, and their behavior to go along with what the group is doing. I think they're doing anything for acceptance in some way. I mean, it may be even performing for approval. And I'm going to toss it to Courtney. Did you ever perform for approval?
2: I feel like you're accusing me of being a performer right now.
1: Well, no, but I mean, when you were playing softball, was there something else going on in your head other than just catch the ball, throw the ball, bat the ball?
2: Yeah. Yeah, I think in any, you know, this is probably the thing parents miss the most, and I can speak to it from my own life. That sports and athletics gave me that sense of acceptance and approval if I did things well. And so I think a lot of parents will miss that in their kids. If this is how they're dealing with that fear of rejection, then you're okay with it because it looks good, because yeah, they're high achieving and they're goal oriented. And I'm not saying that's a bad thing at all. There are definitely skills and values to be learned in that. But your job as a parent is to make sure your kid can separate performing really well in a school play or on the softball field from being a hard worker, yeah, or being determined or a good teammate. Those are very different things.
1: Yeah, you know, when I was swimming, it was interesting. I don't think I swam because I had dreams of becoming a fish. I don't think it was that at all. I swam because I was on a team, mm-hmm, and there was a group of people around. And when we did well, we had fun together.
2: Yeah,
1: I felt valued, you know, by somebody when somebody handed me a medal. Mm-hmm. It's interesting, we lost our home in a tornado, and I lost just about all my medals, all the trophies and everything else. And I think it was God's way of saying, don't rely on that stuff. Mm-hmm. I'm just saying that the need for approval is strong, mm-hmm, and it could be in any way. And the more that we can make sure that our kids know at home, hey, you're good. You're good with me. You don't need to perform. Because sometimes we do that as parents. Sometimes we go, hey, academically, you better get on it, mm-hmm, or this isn't going to work. And so I think that's important.
2: It's funny how we hold on to those things, the trophies and like even championship t-shirts from tournaments.
1: Isn't
2: like we
1: funny?
2: Won't let go of stuff, but I think it's validating to us.
1: Yeah.
2: Like it reminds us that we accomplished something that somebody thought it was important. And that's what your teenagers are chasing all the time right now, is validation. And of course, we know the easiest way to get that is through social media, but it also comes through just comparing themselves to other people. It happens all the time. And what I've seen happen actually recently with some of the parents I work with at Heartlight is that they're doing it too. Mm. Like the amount of conversations I have with parents who are saying, you know, it's really hard on social media to see my friend's kids going to prom and my kid is there, to see my friend's kids graduating. Wow. And I think that is a real loss. But if parents, if adults feel that comparison, imagine what your teenagers are feeling.
1: Yeah. You know, I think a kid will do anything to align with some group.
2: Mm-hmm.
1: They will violate anything that they believe to be accepted. They will reject anything they've been taught for friends.
2: Mm-hmm.
1: I mean, that's the desire. But you have to look at, okay, why do they have that desire that's so strong? I think for me, I had the desire to be valued and accepted because I wasn't at home. And so the flip side of that is, if they have that value at home and they feel accepted and you're not so performance driven as a parent, then there's a place for your child to engage with you, maybe a little bit different. Even though, I mean, they want to cheer, you know, and do all that stuff to make sure they're, you know, involved with the group of people and they're up front performing. But at the same time, I tell you this, that's what my daughter did at Baylor University. But she also wrestled with an eating disorder in the midst of all of it, and you never know it. I think it's for parents just to understand that everything that a child does is motivated by something, and it's good to know what that is.
2: It's pretty normal for teenagers to want a place to belong and to be exploring that during the teenage years. And to your point, Mark, they may have all the love and acceptance at home, and it may be that they feel out of place for a completely different reason. It could be because you've moved whenever they were 13 years old. It could be because their best friend moved away and they don't have that anymore. And so there's also some importance in developing a community, whether it's with your friends or getting your kids involved in things early on, that helps them when they enter those teenage years. They're not desperately looking for a place to belong. They already have somewhere. And they may explore a little bit out of that, but they know they have something to come back to. Because what we see when they don't have anything to come back to is that they engage more in risky behaviors. If we're looking at a group of people who really, really want to be accepted and are afraid that they won't be, it's pretty normal for them to gravitate towards people who have lower standards, which are people who maybe are using drugs and don't care about anything because of the effect the drug has on them, or engaging in really risky behaviors because they don't have anyone else to answer to. So your kids will find themselves in a dangerous group and grab onto that identity if they're fearful that they won't be accepted by groups with higher standards.
1: You know, I had a girl tell me last week, which was kind of interesting. She said, you know, I'd love to come work here. It'd be fantastic. But it means I would have to leave the boyfriend that I don't need to be around anyway. And I'm going, people stay in unhealthy relationships because they feel accepted. They get something out of it. So they're willing to sacrifice good relationships, you know, and stick with that because they're fearful that they're going to be either feel that sense of rejection or not fit in with somebody else.
2: Yeah, like they won't get anything better if they leave what they have right now.
1: It's Isn't it crazy?
2: And you're going to see your teenagers too do anything to get that. We'll see it as attention. What they're really wanting is acceptance. So they may just be obnoxiously funny all the time, because if I can make people laugh, then they want to be around me. And it might annoy you all the time because they can't take anything seriously, or they'll have some big outbursts, because even if people don't like what they're seeing from your teens, at least they're seeing them. So they'll continue in those behaviors. Or you'll see a lot of exaggeration. We see that a lot with teenagers too, that they will exaggerate stories or sometimes make things up to get that care and attention. And what I've found is that typically they're pretty afraid of people caring for them for the things that actually hurt. So they make something up that is less painful.
0: Coming up, Mark and Courtney will share what parents and grandparents can do to counter a teen's unhealthy pursuit of acceptance. But our conversation with Matt is next on Parenting Today's Teens. 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
1: Hey, Matt, thanks for being a part of the program today. Tell me a little bit, how do you end up from Northern Virginia, not far from the capital, end up in East Texas? What was going on at home that kind of caused that to happen?
3: Yeah, so freshman year, I started at a new, like, big, like, popular high school.
1: Yeah.
3: And, like, the first semester of my freshman year, I was doing really good, you know, like, good friends and everything. And then lacrosse season came around, and, like, I made varsity as a freshman, which was, like, a whole big deal there. And so I started hanging around with, like, older kids who were older than me. And, like, I looked for acceptance, kind of, like, from those kids.
1: Mm.
3: And so, like, that kind of started, like, substance abuse. And then, like, communication kind of cut off with my mom.
1: Yeah.
3: So, like, I wasn't communicating her with, like, what I needed help with and, like, what I was doing. And so she didn't really know what was going on. But
1: and this was during your freshman year?
3: Yeah, well, this is freshman year. This is freshman year. All during freshman year is when I started, like, hanging out with, like, older kids kind of.
1: Okay.
3: And then,
1: okay,
3: like, lacrosse season ended, started sophomore year. Like, all of, like, the summer I was, like, hanging out with these kids still. Started sophomore year. You know, like, same stuff was going on. And then I had a chemistry teacher who I did not like at all, like, at all. And I didn't get it, like, along with her. Like, I was super disrespectful to her. And then, like, this is kind of like when my mom started finding out what I was doing, because my chemistry teacher, like, told her that, like, something was going on. And then where I was working, one of, like, a really close family friend came in when I was working, and he was like, when he left, he was like, yeah, like, your son is not sober at all. So my mom, like, sat me down, and she was like, all right, what's going on? And then I was like, I mean, I kind of, like, told her, like, half, like, white lied away. And told her, like, half what was going on. And then, so she talked to the same family friend, and then her name's Mrs. LaPerry. I don't know her first name, but she told her about Heartlight. And then the counselor that I was seeing also thought that it was going to be a good idea to come here.
1: Wow. You know what I think is funny is that you're abusing substance and you hate your chemistry teacher.
3: Yeah.
1: Isn't that, I mean, that's kind of ironic.
3: They go together,
1: isn't it?
3: I'll tell
1: it's you. It's not the biology teacher, it's the chemistry teacher, and you're using substance. I mean, it's just kind of different.
3: Yeah.
1: Okay, so you told your mom kind of a white lie about what all was going on, not everything.
3: Mm-hmm.
1: And so when does everything start to come out?
3: 6 months ago.
1: Really?
3: Like when I was here, I would say. I mean, the first, like, 6 months of phone calls, I kind of kept it very surface level.
1: Yeah.
3: And then I started going deep, like, I would say, like, around Thanksgiving with her.
1: Wow. What was the change?
3: It was kind of me realizing that if I am going to go back home and, like, still live with her, that I'm going to have to tell her what's going on in communication. Like, she has to accept the fact that I'm 18 now and I'm an adult, but also, like, comes with, like, trust and communication.
1: Yeah.
3: So
1: will you graduate from high school this year?
3: Yeah, I hope. I hope, you know. But I think I have, like, 2 months. I have a couple more credits I need to get done.
1: Yeah,
3: so hopefully
1: get them out of the way.
3: Yeah, I'll finish it here.
1: Okay, so what do you want to do next year?
3: So next year I'm doing a post-grad year at, like, a military academy high school, but then the post-grad is, like, a different program.
1: Wow.
3: And so I get to play another year of lacrosse there too.
1: Yeah,
3: so from there we'll see if I get looks for college, but if not, I'll probably join the Coast Guard for a couple of years and then go into, like, some, I don't know the fancy terms, but, like, some government security after that.
1: Wow.
3: So, yeah.
1: So you got it kind of planned out.
3: I do.
1: You got to keep your nose clean.
3: I kind of have to with my mom.
1: But you got to keep your nose clean between now and then if you're going to get in the Coast Guard. I know they're really picky.
3: I do.
1: About stuff. But playing lacrosse in college and stuff. Okay, so let's say you would have continued on that path where you weren't sharing anything, talking about anything.
3: Mm-hmm.
1: Did your counselor help pull it out of you or what?
3: Not the one I had at home. When I switched counselors right before I got here.
1: Yeah.
3: From, like, an old graduate of my high school, and I liked them a lot. But it was honestly more like a trainer. Like, he helped me with, like, my diet and stuff, and we didn't really talk about, like...
1: Your counselor was helping you with your diet?
3: It was kind of odd. But,
1: you know, you could solve your problems just by eating more mashed potatoes.
3: Yeah, you know.
1: Is that
3: big protein guy.
1: Didn't work a whole lot.
3: No.
1: Okay, so did a counselor here help you get to a different point?
3: Yeah, I would say, it also started, like, with my dad, like, the position that he put me in, like, leaving my mom and, like, me, like, when we were, like, younger. And then,
1: how,
3: like,
1: old were you?
3: I was like one, two, maybe.
1: Long time ago.
3: Yeah. And so, like, me, like, swearing, oh, like, I'm never going to like him and I'm never going to forgive him for, like, what he's done. And then, like, switching and, like, Courtney helping me to, like, put a letter together and then, like, sending them out and then getting a letter back was a huge step.
1: Wow.
3: So, I mean, yeah.
1: So How long has it been since you've talked to him? I mean, is that on a regular basis?
3: No, he sent me a letter back probably a month ago before break.
1: Yeah.
3: And then he called New Lodge when I got my level 3, but that didn't go too well because it was like really unexpected. So,
1: yeah.
3: You know.
1: Yeah, what are those feelings that you feel? I mean, he left you guys. Is it one of anger? Is it one of sadness? A joy that he's caught at least reaching out to you?
3: I think it's like I was really confused, like in New Lodge. And I was happy that he called and like that he's still present, kind of. But I didn't want to like let myself forgive him so easily.
1: Yeah.
3: So I was just confused by like what's going through his mind. And I didn't really know what was going through my mind either.
1: Okay. Do you think some of the craziness that during your freshman year, when you started getting involved with, you know, the older guys and stuff, do you think it's trying to find acceptance with them because you felt rejection?
3: Yeah, for sure.
1: From your dad?
3: For sure.
1: You would connect those two?
3: Uh-huh, for sure.
1: Wow.
3: And that's also like me struggling with male authority is, I think, partially because of him too.
1: Just because you see that male authority is abandoning you, or?
3: I mean, yeah, in his situation, like how he left and like abandonment issues and then like not like trust too, you know, like not trusting. And
1: okay, so what do you think you've missed out on by not having a dad around?
3: I think discipline, because like how, like I think just like a lead, like a positive role model, and then discipline too.
1: Yeah.
3: Because I think like male discipline is what you need when you're growing up for sure. Yeah.
1: And so do you feel like you need that now?
3: Probably. I probably do, to be honest. And that's like, I'm hoping kind of like the military would give me that.
1: Yeah.
3: I think they
1: will. I think that's kind of cool. I mean, if you recognize that you need something like that, then do something about it so you can get to a better place. I mean, I that's wonderful. You know, a lot of people don't ever get to that point because I know that you kind of vacillate back and forth. Things are going really well. There's nobody that, I mean, everybody speaks so highly of you and what a great guy you are and everything else. And then something happens and then you're a great guy and something, you know, do you see that, how it vacillates back and forth?
3: I do. Blake said something yesterday in midweek group and he was like, you kind of do everything with your fingers crossed, like hoping for the best.
1: Mm.
3: And I was like, I especially see that with my mom because like she's so like overprotective and controlling. And so like I kind of push back and I like cross my fingers and hope for the best for a lot of things.
1: Wow. So has your relationship with your mom gotten better?
3: Yeah, for sure it has.
1: So y'all can talk about everything and anything?
3: Most things.
1: Most things, yeah. Not everything. Well, cool.
3: Yeah.
1: Where do you think you'd be had you not come here? Now that you're 18, I mean, where would you have been?
3: I wouldn't be in a good place for sure. I mean, I got expelled from the school. I got kicked out of the school that like I talked about earlier. Mm-hmm. And so I wouldn't be there. I would probably be at like a public school playing lacrosse, and I don't know. I just wouldn't be at a great spot. I wouldn't be sober, and like my mom probably wouldn't be a big factor in my life at all.
1: Yeah.
3: So like, yeah.
1: Well, for that then I'm glad you're here. I'm sorry that you have to be here, but I'm glad that you you came and took a part of it. Sounds like you got your head on straight, headed in the right direction.
3: Thank you.
1: A few bumps along the way.
3: Yeah.
1: You think?
3: Yeah.
1: There's going to be bumps the rest of your life, and so you got to get used to it. Well, thanks for coming in and
3: yeah, no problem.
1: Sharing your heart, sharing your story. It's fantastic.
3: No problem.
1: Thanks.
3: Yep, thank you.
4: It took Matt some time to finally talk about what was going on in his life. Mark, Courtney, what can parents and grandparents do to help teens fit in without chasing after this unhealthy acceptance?
1: I think the first thing, Wayne, I think it's understanding the why behind anybody's behavior. What is driving the behavior? What are they going for? What are they longing for? What do they hope to get out of the actions? And then the second part of it is, why are they not getting it where they are? What is that need? It's kind of like this. I don't need a cup of coffee because I already have a cup of coffee. If I didn't have it, then I'd want one, and I would do things to go get one. And it's just the difference in something simple like that. What's driving your child? What do they not find at home that you might be able to provide? You can't provide everything at home, but you can provide some things. But I go, what is it? Make sure that it's not something you're missing at home that they're longing for elsewhere.
2: And I want to say to that too, this is a great time for you to not lean on your own understanding because you may think you have an understanding of why your teen is doing what they're doing, but it might be wrong. So go get outside opinions, someone you trust, a therapist, anybody. And if you're at a point where you can't understand, don't just leave it at that. Go out and find some ways to gain an understanding of what's going on.
1: Mm. And I think create a safe place. You know, I think it's been mentioned in other stuff that we've done where somebody talks about, where somebody talks about a grandparent being a safe place, or, you know, so the same way with

0: it's not with your kid on the phone when people are spam calling you, or, you know, being overly critical of the waiter at a restaurant. Those are things that tell your kid how you're going to react to them in the future. So you got to be watching what you're doing and being able to listen without freaking out about everything. If your kid can be calm in your home, but you can't be calm because you're so stressed out, then it's not a safe place for them.
1: Yeah. You know, I think it's interesting that you bring up spam calls, because one of the things we listed was you need to listen without overreacting.
0: Mm-hmm.
1: I can't stand listening to them, and I do overreact. I mean, I'm just going, they just drive me nuts.
0: You were my inspiration for that comment.
1: There you go. Well, I mean, part of it is, I think it's learning how not to just leave it alone. Just stop, leave it alone. And when you leave some things alone, stay engaged, even when they pull away. Say, I'm not going to let your decisions determine the type of relationship that I have with you. I can remain engaged with you. We can still love one another. You can do whatever you want. Roll your eyes, flip me off, tell me things I don't want to hear. I'm still going to remain engaged. That becomes very important.
0: And teenagers hate all of boundaries that you could place, but you do have to place them. So make sure those are clear and make sure they're appropriate. You want your kids to have to take some risk in order to grow. So if you're setting boundaries that cause them to be in a place that's 100% safe all the time, then you're doing it wrong.
2: Courtney, just quickly, what are some questions parents and grandparents can ask of themselves to help here?
0: Yeah, I'll just leave you with one question to think through today. Is your sense of self questioned when your teen behaves in ways that you don't want them to?
2: All right, think about that. Very helpful topic today. Thank you both, Mark and Courtney. Mark, why don't you wrap it up for us now?
1: Hey, moms and dads and all you grandparents. You know, every teenager on the planet is asking the same question. Now, that question's real easy. It's, where do I belong? And they're willing to do some pretty stupid stuff to fit in. Changing who they are, chasing likes on a screen, staying in relationships that hurt them, are paying for acceptance with choices that they'll regret one day. If your teen isn't finding that sense of belonging at home, they will find it somewhere else. And that's not a threat. It's just how God has wired them. So be the place they want to come back to. Speak words that will build them up instead of tearing them down. Stay in the game even when they push you away and when they make mistakes, and they will. Respond in a way that keeps the door open. You're not trying to win every battle. You're trying to win your teen's heart. And that's worth playing the long game.
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6: Will voters continue to trust Republicans and President Trump with the economy, or will they pick the Democrats and, in some instances, the socialists for the midterms? Fred Jackson's with us. Fred, that's the question at the ballot. The economic poll or the polling shows that the economy is the number one issue for voters pretty much every election cycle. Mm-hmm. And so that's what folks are going to be thinking about when they go to the ballot box. And there's really only two options. It's the party of the free markets, the party of capitalism, are the party of socialism that has become the Democrats.
7: Yeah, the Republicans.

0: Republicans have their job cut out for them. They have to convince the American people that capitalism still works. We've got these temporary high prices in gasoline, and we know that's connected to what's going on in Iran. And so they have to convince the American people that as soon as that's over, things are going to get better on that front. And gasoline prices are so important in all of this because that has an impact on grocery prices and all of those sorts of things. But Walker, the alternative is a Democratic Party that is turning hard, hard left towards socialism. Socialism brings higher prices, bigger government. I know that from my time in Canada, socialistic medicine, you don't want that here in the United States.
1: No, absolutely not. So folks, the key is, can voters think more long-term, or are they going to think short-term? And the fact of the matter is, where President Trump and the Republicans had the economy going before the Iran conflict was in a pretty good place with inflation and low energy costs, and they're the ones that can get us back to that place. On the other hand, Democrats are promising all the government handouts and billions of dollars in government welfare, which is, in fact, socialism. So we'll see what voters choose come the first week of November.
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6: So Hannah, she's just one of the women who did struggle with infertility in the Bible.
7: No matter who we are, we can be inspired by the fact that Hannah took her pain to God and God heard her and was with her.
6: So when she was praying at the temple, she had been weeping and not eating, and her lips were moving, but her eyes were closed, and the priest was like, "Hey, why are you drunk at the temple?"
7: Because it can become an obsession when you want a child so deeply.
6: And desiring that baby and to be a mama. Every holiday, every Mother's Day.
7: This is not a show that's going to promise you a certain outcome, but this is a show that says however God answers your cry, we know that He's enough.
6: Hey, I'm Ann.
7: And I'm Kendra. And you're listening to Hannah's Heart on American Family Radio. And guess what, Ann?
6: What?
7: We're there.
6: We're there.
7: It's fall.
6: It's fall.
7: We made it.
6: And I'm so excited.
7: Some of you are like, it's been fall for a little while, but not in Mississippi.
6: Yeah, not here. And today, the day that we're airing or recording this, it's still kind of hot out there, but this morning it felt like fall.
7: Look, we, like actually the first official day of fall, Eliana and I were decorating our, we don't do much, but like the door.
6: The door, outside, you were decorating the
7: entryway. We were bringing out our leaves and pumpkins and such. And every day since then, she has woken up and said, "Mama, is it still fall?" I'm like, "Yes, maybe it's going to be fall for a little while." But yes, it is here. And we just, of course, celebrated Bibles for Babies. Thank you for all of you who supported that and listened and prayed for us through that campaign in the month of September. And now it's October. And we are ready for another thing that, I don't know if celebrate's the right word, but something that we like to do and remember, and that's Wave of Light. For those of you that don't know, October is Pregnancy and Infant Loss Awareness Month. We've just had our butterfly release, which we love to do every year with couples, and always such a special, special time. But October is important to us here on Hannah's Heart, isn't it?
6: Yeah, it is. It's when we first started. It's our birthday month.
7: That's right. Happy birthday,
6: happy
7: Hannah's
6: birthday.
7: Heart.
6: 5 years now.
7: Oh, my word. That's crazy.
6: Which is nuts.
7: Wow.
6: So, it's a special month for that reason, but that is why we began in October mm-hmm. with launching our first episode, because we knew what that month meant to us. And, we celebrate. Yeah, what you said. Celebrate, honor, wave of light, the week of October 14th, 15th, that week. And
7: really the whole month is dedicated to infant mm-hmm. and pregnancy loss awareness.
6: But I think it's that Wednesday, though, that we...
7: A specific day
6: that everyone lights a candle mm-hmm. In memory of babies that they know, in memory of their baby, around the world. And mm-hmm. so we have a special guest on with us today who knows all too well, wanting to remember her own mm-hmm. special baby, and then so many babies that she's known about in between of her loss and where she is today. And we've had her on the show mm-hmm. many times, Ashley Opplinger. Ashley, thank you so, so much for coming on again today.
8: Thank you so much for having me again.
6: Well, we mentioned to our producer, Mr. Mark, mm-hmm. who was coming on, and he was like, oh, she'll be back. And I said, yeah, she's back again. So
7: look, and we love her so much.
6: We do.
7: We need to also let you know, we're going to officially announce the Hannah's Heart Conference that's coming up.
6: That's right.
7: Next year, we have officially asked Ashley, and she said yes.
6: She said yes.
7: To be our guest speaker.
6: Right.
8: I am so honored and so excited to be there.
7: Well, so real quick, Anne, can you give them the date so that they can mark it on their calendar so they can come?
6: The dates for our conference for 2026 is April 30th and May 1st, mm-hmm. and that will be here in Tupelo where our AFA's hub is located, and it'll be at Calvary Baptist Church, and we will obviously give out more information from here, but we are
7: excited.
6: Mark
7: your calendar. Yeah. Save the date.
6: And Ashley, she'll be taking a long trip mm-hmm. to get here, so mm-hmm. we're so appreciative of her giving up that time to come. And I can't wait to meet you. I feel like, Ashley, that we already know you now. But mm-hmm. now to just give you a hug in person, I'm so excited about that.
8: I know. I was about to say the same thing. Yes, I feel like we're fast friends. And we've talked a lot on each other's podcasts. And now we'll get to actually be in real life person friends.
6: That's right. Well, Ashley, if you don't mind, so we've had you on before. You've told your testimony. You've spoken of your loss, and so if you could just give us a brief little, I don't know, synopsis of your story, and then we'll get into why we had you on, especially for Wave of Light.
8: Yeah, I would love to. So October is also a really special month for me. It's the birth month of my daughter, Bridget. Mm. October 22nd, it will be 12 years since she went to heaven. Yeah. My husband and I, we were expecting our first child in 2014, and I started having complications in my pregnancy around 13 weeks. I was on bed rest for about 11 weeks, and then I went into labor at 24 weeks, 5 days, and Bridget was stillborn. And the God story in the midst of such tragic loss and pain and grief was that my mom, while I was on bed rest, had knit this little cradle anticipating the fact that I was probably going to deliver a really tiny baby. And this little mint green cradle that she knit ended up changing the trajectory of my life. Wow. It was such a comfort to hold Bridget in this little cradle that was made just for her, because she was only 13 ounces. She wasn't even a pound, but she was perfect. She had fingernails and eyelashes. But the cradle just gave us a lot of comfort that we could pick her up and hold her and kiss her and love on her. And that cradle turned into a nationwide ministry. We have been a nonprofit for over 11 years. We send these little knit and crocheted cradles to hospitals in all 50 states. We're in over 1,700 hospitals that we've donated to. About 60% of all U.S. hospitals with a birthing unit we have sent cradles to. We're trying to get into every hospital in the country with a birthing unit. And so these little cradles, I quit my job as a speech pathologist to do ministry full time. This is what I've been doing really since she was born. So Bridget and my mom's little cradle really just changed my life. And Bridget's cradles has evolved to having other programs and services that we do in addition to sending the cradles to hospitals. And we do support groups. We have a podcast. I wrote a book called Cradled in Hope, which is the same name as our podcast that you've been on, Anne. And Wave of Light is our big event that we do every year on October 15th, which this year falls on a Thursday. And so I know that's what you want to talk about, but yeah, that's kind of a overview of who we are and how we got started and what we do. But really, the umbrella over all of the different things that we do, whether it's the cradles, the podcast, the events that we do, support groups, all of it is sharing the hope of the gospel with grieving families, because we always say our cradles are a comfort for 24 hours when you're holding your baby, and they do provide dignity and just comfort. But beyond that, Jesus is the only one that can actually comfort us and give us the hope of eternity and reunion with our babies. And so that's why we say the cradles are a temporary comfort, but Jesus and the hope of the gospel is an eternal comfort. And so everything we do, we point to Jesus, because he's the one that can heal our hearts and give us what we so desire, which is what to see our babies again. And so that's who we are and what we believe in. And I'd be happy to chat about Wave of Light if you have any questions.
7: That is so powerful. And I just, you know, it might be that those cradles are only there for 24 hours, but when you comfort somebody during the worst 24 hours of their life, it opens up in their heart to their, like, I'm willing to listen to whatever you want to say to me now. Like, they're an open vessel to pour in and to be able to preach the gospel. So I love that you do that.
8: Yeah. And I'm not wanting to minimize the impact that a cradle can have, even though it is 24 hours. We have very powerful testimonies of people saying, you know, that the cradle provided so much comfort and gave their baby dignity and just changed the entire experience for them, even though, of course, there's going to be grief and all of the emotions related to the loss. We can't make that part better. But giving them something to hold their baby in, that is a very, you know, has a very significant impact, but comparative to what Jesus can offer and the hope that we have in him, that's why we feel like our ministry would be void without sharing that hope.
9: That's so true. Well, and so good. Cause we did not have a cradle for John Micah. He was a little bit, he was almost 27 weeks, but there are multiple couples that I know of that wish they would have had a little something more to hold. And I guess that might sound weird if you haven't ever experienced holding such a small baby who is not there. Just their body is there, but to actually, there's something to that that's valuable physically and, you know, mentally too. And I even believe spiritually of what you're saying is having that dignity there for that baby and to feel some sustenance there for you to hold. So I think that's beautiful and so needed. And I so wish that y'all could get them in every single hospital. So if you're listening and you know how to get this into a hospital, where could someone go to get to ask for Bridget's cradles to deliver?
8: Yeah, so on our website, you can go to our hospitals page, and we have a map of all the hospitals that we've delivered cradles to, so you can see. And we are actually just this month launched Cradle Cargo, which is an aviation initiative that is helping us get to more hospitals faster. There's so much more I could share about that side of the ministry, but we do have a website, cradlecargo.com, that you can go to, read more about it. Pilots are getting involved. We're having people on the ground volunteering to take the cradles from the airports to the hospitals. And it's just a beautiful new initiative that we're implementing in memory of my dad, who devoted his life to aviation and who was sadly killed by a drunk driver 2 years ago. And so really this new initiative is honoring his memory and his legacy and merging his legacy with my daughter's and using planes, which he was a pilot and he was an aerospace engineer, using planes to be able to further what we're doing. And we've had incredible success in getting the griddles to more places. So
7: this is wild.
9: I know.
7: You have,
8: I know.
9: It just gives me chills because like there's like your daddy, and I don't even know him, but just what you've shared about him on social media and just as we've talked on the phone about him, he would just be so proud. I hope somehow in heaven he gets to know what you're doing with all this, because that's just so neat. And you have the coolest video that you actually got to fly a plane. And I know that's not what we're here to talk about today, but it is so cool. And you play the drums too, so it just makes you even cooler that you do those things.
10: And so just to summarize, this initiative is basically pilots that are volunteering their time to be able to help get Bridget's cradles to the hospitals. Is that right?
8: Yes.
10: That's
8: and
10: amazing.
8: These are flights that are already happening. So we're not asking anyone to fly the cradles on a dedicated mission. These are pilots that are already traveling somewhere for work, pleasure, or another mission flight, and they have extra cargo space, and they, because our cradles are so lightweight, they're just packing several boxes. And so we're basically, they're telling us, hey, I'm flying here. And we're looking at our map and we're saying, actually, there's two hospitals there that need a replenishment order and three hospitals that never have received their cradles. Let's give you five boxes. And they're just going on these flights that are already happening because planes are already flying everywhere.
10: So cool.
8: So, yes, God, it's really special. It's been a part of my grieving journey with my dad. Flying myself, I'm not a pilot yet. I've just been going up with flight instructors that I love, just the feeling of being just the freedom of flight. And I love seeing something that my dad dedicated his career to, being able to use this for good. And I certainly hope my dad has like a command center up in heaven and is helping us, or, you know, I don't believe that he's, you know, able to orchestrate things on earth theologically, but it would be amazing if they can in heaven see what's happening on earth. But if not, when I get there, I will have a lot of stories to tell.
9: There you go. That's so fun to think about. So tell us about Wave of Light. You mentioned that you've been doing this for years and that y'all do it on the specific day, which is October 15th, right?
8: Yes.
9: Okay. Tell us, what does that look like for your ministry?
8: So we started this actually a while ago. I think in 2015 was the first time that we did it. And just to be clear, we did not come up with the name Wave of Light. Wave of Light was already established before. So President Ronald Reagan was the one that established October 15th as Pregnancy and Infant Loss Remembrance Day. And then from there, there was a group that started this initiative called International Wave of Light. And the idea was that at 7 p.m., on that October 15th day, if everybody lit a candle in their homes at 7 o'clock, then there would be a wave of light across the earth. And so in memory of our babies in heaven. And so when we started our wave of light, our thought process was, instead of lighting them by ourselves in our homes, let's do a community candlelight vigil. So we're all doing this together and we can feel less alone. And so it started very simple for us in 2015. It was just a gathering with little LED candles, and there wasn't really a program or anything, but it has evolved from then till now. Now we have over 50,000 pink, blue, and white lights that are lit up around this lake. Wow. We do a hope walk. So families, we give them candles. They walk through the lights, and families can sponsor a little light cluster, and these light clusters are like 10 feet tall. And you have to go to our website to go watch videos and see like drone footage of this event, because it is just breathtaking how beautiful it is with all of these lights by the lake. And so families get to walk through the lights. We have worship music. We have I speak and share about the hope of the gospel. We do a water lantern release on the lake. And so people can put a pink, blue, or white light in a lantern and they can decorate the lantern. We have like stickers and markers. They can write like a letter to their baby or put their baby's name on it. And then they release it onto the lake. And then we have an announcer read the baby's name as it's being released. And it's a really beautiful, sacred night. And all of the families that come, they just feel like they have it's a community event, so they feel not alone, but it also is just a space where they get to grieve and honor their baby, because so many people don't really have a place to do that. And for the families that sponsor their light clusters, it's really neat because we put a sign in front of the light cluster with their baby's name, and we have it lit up with a spotlight. And in the past few years, we've been encouraging families to bring memorial items and decorate their area. And again, you'd have to go to our website and our videos to see how beautiful people are decorating their little area. They'll bring like a little blanket, and then they'll put teddy bears and flowers and a sign with their name and an ultrasound photo. And it's this little memorial that's just so beautiful and sacred, and they get to have that space and time to see it and bring their family with them to walk through the lights and see it, and then see other babies' memorials and have other people honor their babies. So it's so special. It is the biggest event that we do every year. It takes us months to prepare for it. But it is truly a labor of love, because when those lights come on and the families are there, it's so breathtaking and just sacred is the best word I can think of to describe it.
9: Wow. If we have any listeners in your area, how could they sign up to come? What does that look like for them?
8: Yeah. So they can go to bridgetscradles.com/waveoflight. And it's in Wichita, Kansas, but we have actually had people fly here for it and drive from other states. It's starting to just get bigger and bigger. We've had families who have received our cradle in the hospital in another state, and then they started listening to our podcast or started coming to our support groups, and then they heard about Wave of Light, and they're like, we don't have anything like that where they live, and they've come. And it's such an honor for us to know that you know, someone would come to Kansas for that. But we also, and at the time that this podcast is airing, it might be too late, because this light sponsorships that I was telling you, where there's a name sign, we actually open that up to anyone in the country. And the deadline for that is the 12th, or until they're all run out. And I think we're getting close to running low. But it's nice because people can sponsor lights no matter where they live. And we put their baby's name in the program, and we mail them the program. We take pictures of their lights and send them an album online. And their baby's name is in the video that we put out on YouTube. And so we've been trying to find ways for other people who don't live here to be involved as well. One of the ways that would be applicable to everyone who's listening is we have the Shine Their Light fundraiser that goes along with our event. And that actually goes through the end of the month, October 31st. And that is this peer-to-peer fundraiser, meaning people can set up their own little fundraiser in memory of their baby, and they can customize their own page with like a picture of their baby and their baby story. And then essentially everybody's just doing their own little fundraisers to support the mission of Bridget's Cradles. And that fundraiser is literally the fundraiser that funds most of what we do throughout the year. So getting the cradles to hospitals, doing everything that we do. So it's a really important fundraiser, and it's beautiful to see families coming together in memory of their baby to support and comfort other families who are going to lose a baby or have lost a baby. So that is something anyone can get involved in, and that's all on our website.
10: This imagery of a light is just so powerful. And first of all, the mental picture you've painted for us of this event, I am like trying to keep it together over here. I keep tearing up as you're talking, because I'm just imagining walking around at twilight with all of those lights and what it represents, what it means. Yeah. And it just keeps making me think, Anne, about the moment that a life is conceived. I don't know if you guys have ever looked this up on YouTube or not, but you can go to YouTube and type it in. There is a little flash of light that is emitted when a life is conceived. And scientists have studied that. And no matter how many days were ordained for your baby, there was a light. And they will forever be a light in heaven with Jesus. And so I think that picture of specifically choosing a light is so powerful. It kind of reminds me of in Yad Vashem in Israel, one of the Holocaust memorials that they have for the children that passed away during the Holocaust. They have a room with candles for every child, and they have the names of the children being read aloud. And it's just so, that imagery of all of those little lights is so powerful. And what a beautiful place heaven is going to be when each of those little lights, we get to hear their full story.
9: Mm-hmm. Yeah. Absolutely. I know, I was imagining walking through with my kids. And because they, obviously, my kids know about Mark and Jane. You know, we'll tell them, like, well, they, you know, this little boy has a big brother, a little brother in heaven, and, you know, so they hear that. But, like, the thought of them getting to see all these other kids with siblings that are also in heaven, or what a big impact it is when a baby actually passes away, you know. Because, we all know that you're not just grieving that baby. Mm-hmm. You're grieving that toddler, and you're grieving that little boy or little girl, and grieving that teenager, and you know, college plans, things like that.
10: And it's not one and done. Like, it's not like you grieve it one time and then like, oh, I lit the light and now I'm over. Like, there's so many women, I think, that every year need this as a reminder, because they look around and they see the empty chair and they see what was missing. And that hurt doesn't just go away immediately. So for those that are like, why are you guys creating an event that sounds awful, like to have to remember all of that? Mm. You haven't gone through the loss of a child if you don't understand the need, especially in mamas, to be able to have a reason to remember their kids.
9: For sure.
8: Yes. Yeah. We have families that just come year after year and sponsor lights. And, you know, even for me, 12 years out, it's still so special to have Bridget's lights in her little area. And then the week following, because her birthday's on the 22nd, we do a little family party, and we have a special things we do, and we visit her grave. And it's not something, like you said, that you're ever moving on from. You're just one year closer to seeing them again in heaven, and you're going to miss them until you take your last breath. And that's how I feel about it. I've found a lot of healing, and Jesus has healed my heart in many ways, but until I'm with her again, you know, that reunion is what I look forward to. And I believe that's when we will have ultimate healing, is when we're in our resurrected bodies with Jesus in paradise with him and our loved ones in Christ and our babies. So this is just a way for us to grieve and honor and celebrate their lives, because, like you said, they are little lights. And that's why we call the fundraiser Shine Their Light, because their light is still shining. Mm-hmm. They didn't have to take a breath to change this world. I mean, I think about Bridget and the fact that she never even took a breath, and how much she has impacted my life and so many other lives through Bridget's cradles. And, you know, just to know, like, if we surrender their story and their life to Jesus, like, he can do so much through their lives. And something I didn't say before, like, with our cradles, you know, we believe that humans and babies, they are God's most prized possession. Mm-hmm. And so we want something so sacred to hold them in and to show that dignity to the life that God created, because they have that intrinsic value from God, because he made them. And so, I think this event is just another way for us to show that our babies' lives have value, and that we are worthy, they are worthy of being grieved. Because in the culture that we live in, there are so many conflicting messages about whether or not you should grieve a miscarriage. But we're saying, no, their life began at conception, and we want to honor their lives because we miss them.
9: That's right. That's so good. Yeah. And forevermore. I mean, I think that's what it will always be, is to, we miss them every day. But when we have a certain day, even if it's just one day of the year, to actually get to show other people, this is what actually I miss every day, is their little light. So Ashley, thank you so much for coming on today. Thank you for putting so much heart and soul and work into that event. And it's an event I want to come to. I don't know what that might look like next year, but I want to come. You guys, thank you so much for joining us on Hannah's Heart again this week, and we will see you back next week.

0: This is John MacArthur. Join me for today's Portraits of Grace. How do you think God treats your sin? Do you think that because you're a believer, he sometimes might coddle you or look the other way? Don't believe it. He's chastening you, just like he always has in some ways, because he knows that judgment begins with the household of God. But as severe as his discipline may be, it's always his goal to produce greater righteousness and godly integrity in you. You see, adversity of any kind, even chastening for sin, is the rich soil that integrity needs to draw its nourishment and strength so that it can grow in your life. Are you currently experiencing trials that are especially challenging? You may not yet understand what God is accomplishing through that suffering, and it might be chastening. But it'll make you into a portrait of grace if you pray for the wisdom to understand his will and the faith to trust him.
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5: Today on the weekend edition of Washington Watch, a new report on the Biden Justice Department's targeting of parents during the COVID pandemic, and the third anniversary of the October 7th terror attack on Israel. Greetings, Washington Watch listeners. This is Casey Harper, filling in for David Salkeld. I'm the managing editor for broadcast at the Washington Stand, and I also host the Outstanding podcast. Thanks for tuning in. This past Monday, Washington Watch host Tony Perkins was joined by Kentucky Congressman James Comer. He's the chairman of the House Oversight and Government Reform Committee and a member of the Education and Workforce Committee. They talked about the report released that day by the DOJ's Weaponization Working Group. The report detailed how the infamous Garland memo was the product of pressure from the Biden administration officials at the White House and the DOJ. That was the memo that established a task force to identify federal enforcement options involving parents who confronted school boards and school officials. Remember that? Well, here's how Tony got the discussion started.
6: So you have been at the tip of the spear when it comes to rooting out waste, fraud, abuse, and the weaponization of the government. What stands out to you in this report that was released today?
7: Well, this shows that it was a directive from the top. This came from the White House. Merrick Garland weaponized his Department of Justice to go after a lot of people that simply disagreed with the Biden ideology and the Biden platform. The Department of Justice was weaponized against parents simply for speaking out, for showing up, for questioning whether or not it was a good decision to close schools, questioning whether or not it was a good idea to require vaccinations. And because of that, the Department of Justice, on directive, as we now know from the Biden administration, tried to get law enforcement in to break up any type of organized efforts by parents to simply ask questions about their children. And hopefully now the American people see where this started from. Hopefully they will remember this November not to go back to the past, but continue to move forward, because parents have rights in our public schools. And I think the Republicans and President Trump have always demonstrated an ability to understand parental rights.
6: Well, this is not the first disclosure that this current administration has done in terms of what was occurred during the Biden administration in terms of the weaponization of government. Now, this report also sheds new light on the coordination between the Biden White House and the National School Boards Association. Yep. Remember, the NSBA sent its letter to President Biden suggesting that some threats against the school officials could amount to domestic terrorism. That was all orchestrated. And we saw it and we said that. They denied it. Mm-hmm. Now we have this report that says, yeah, the documents, they validate the fact that this was all orchestrated.
7: Yeah. Time and time again, the Democrats during the Biden administration would start fires and create these false narratives so that then they could run in and be the firefighters, even though they were the arsonists who originated the fire in the first place. They colluded. The White House colluded with the KEA on school shutdown. They colluded with the School Board Association. They colluded with every group they could that would sit down and listen to them to be able to have the monopoly on how to react during COVID. And they went with whatever Dr. Fauci said, and I'm sure there was collusion between the White House and or between the Democrat Party and a lot of the deep state operatives and Dr. Fauci at the end of the Trump administration during COVID to try to make President Trump look bad and simply for questioning whether or not vaccines were warranted, whether or not schools should be shut down, whether or not, you know, we should completely shut down our entire economy. So these were questions that were simply asked by conservatives, but because the machine, the Democrat machine, was colluding with the media to make Republicans look bad, or any conservative that dare question anything that Dr. Fauci or the COVID industrial complex tried to shove down our throats to try to make us look like a bad person.
6: So, Chairman Comer, let me ask you this question. I know they lied in the media because you know we pressed them on these issues. No, it didn't happen that way. Mm-hmm. But they also there were oversight hearings that were held. There's so many of them, it's hard to keep up with all them. But yeah. Based on your recollection, are there any officials from the previous Biden administration that may have perjured themselves in denying the collusion that this report now validates took place?
7: Well, we know Weingarten, the KEA, wasn't truthful in her testimony. We know Dr. Fauci lied. We've already issued criminal referrals, as has Rand Paul, I believe, to the Trump Department of Justice for perjury, or in other words, lying in congressional testimony. So we've identified a lot of these people, but unfortunately, nothing's been done in the Trump Department of Justice about it. I know that you've got we have a good Attorney General now, Todd Blanche, but a lot of the career DOJ prosecutors are left wing activists that don't want to admit that they were wrong or don't want to do anything to correct history with respect to the way the left-wing media and the Democrats, especially during the Biden administration, tried to write history based on a false narrative that was authored largely by Dr. Fauci.
6: Well, hopefully today this report coming from the Department of Justice will prompt action to look further into this. One final question on this, because the report that was released says the Department of Justice will review the files of anyone who was investigated by the Garland memorandum as a result of the Garland memorandum, determine if their constitutional rights were violated, and it says it will issue a formal apology. Well, that's nice. Right. But it says that it will institute internal controls as necessary to prevent repeating the violation. From your perspective, what would those look like? And I would also add, would that not include congressional oversight?
7: Absolutely. I want Congress to play a bigger role in providing oversight. We have to have cooperation from the administration. From the Biden administration was terrible. They were the least transparent administration in the probably modern history of Congress. And, you know, there have to be consequences for that. Unfortunately, there were, I think, missed opportunities to cut budgets pertaining to people in the Biden administration that weren't cooperating with congressional investigators. But the one good thing about what we're seeing with the Trump administration with respect to weaponization is they're letting the American people know the truth. Yeah. Yeah. So they're shining a light on a whole bad, dark chapter in American history with respect to the Merrick Garland Department of Justice. And I think at the very least, the American people can see this. They can see it with their own eyes and they can digest it. And hopefully that'll have an impact in how they vote in 29 yeah. days, because this is a big election. And with respect to reining in a weaponized federal government, if we go backwards, that's not going to send a good signal to all the people that were guilty of conspiring to harass parents of school children, who were trying to harass medical advocates who questioned the effectiveness of masks and the vaccines, and any conservative who was told they couldn't go to church and worship because some bureaucrat in Washington right. said they couldn't.
8: Of course, we're not even touching on the how they use social media, colluded with social media to silence many of us. I agree with you. I do hope the American people are looking at this and being educated by this. But it's also, mm-hmm. I think, Chairman, and I think you would probably agree with this, this undercuts in many ways the trust, what little trust people have in government. This just further erodes it, unfortunately. Mm-hmm. And that's a tragedy. And it's going to take a long time to reestablish the trust that the American people have with their government. And I would agree with you. Going back is not the way to do that.
5: 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That's TonyPerkins.com. After the break, we'll be back with Tony's discussion on the regional and global impact of the October 7 terror attack against Israel 3 years ago.
9: The family is the oldest, most tested, and most reliable unit of society. It is divinely created and sustained. And yet, there are those who are always tampering with its values and structure. That's why we need organizations like the Family Research Council that can effectively defend and strengthen the family.
10: Family Research Council began over 40 years ago, like all great movements of God, with prayer. Today, rooted in the heart of the nation's capital, FRC continues to champion faith, family, and freedom in public policy and the culture from a biblical worldview.
11: FRC is one of those bright lights that helps us focus on true north. And I shudder to think, had they not been here, that it could have been worse.
12: The Family Research Council is key. It's one of a handful of groups that I think will determine whether our children live in a country that enjoyed all of the freedom and all the opportunity that we enjoyed in this great land.
13: It's just a wonderful parachurch organization that doesn't seek to take the place of the church, but it seeks to assist the family and the church as we try to move forward successfully, not in a defensive mode, but in an offensive mode, as we seek to live our lives according to the Holy Scriptures.
14: FRC is not going to be whooped. we're going to fight. We're going to take a stand. And again, we don't retreat.
15: You will never see in front of this building here in Washington, D.C., a white flag fly. We will never step back. We will never surrender. And we will never be silent.
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5: We Welcome back to the weekend edition of Washington Watch. I'm Casey Harper, filling in for Dave Salkeld. On Wednesday of this week, Tony had a discussion with Dr. David Adesnik from the Foundation for Defense of Democracies to talk about how the October 7 terror attacks on Israel 3 years ago set in motion a chain of events that continues to reshape the Middle East and reverberate around the world. Here's Tony as he got the conversation started.
8: So 3 years after October 7th, has the international community lost sight of who started this war and how it has changed the world's treatment of Israel?
18: So I think your question points in the right direction, but I would make a subtle distinction. It's not so much the international community has forgotten who started the war, but it's created a narrative which nonetheless justifies sort of siding against Israel, even though Hamas started the war. And the foundation of that narrative, it often begins even with a frank admission that Hamas committed atrocities, murder, rape, killing children in front of their parents. But then it advances a pose which says that Hamas has fought as sort of a scrappy underdog ever since, and it's Israel who has been committing the atrocities. And this is deeply false in many respects. If we just look at the fact that Hamas has effectively used the people of Gaza as a human shield, right? We know it has command centers under hospitals like Al-Shifa. They've been found exposed. We've even brought Western journalists to walk in tunnels under them, under the headquarters of the UN in Gaza. So it's really this change. It's presenting, you know, it's almost as if a child came home late breaking curfew and that was its crime. But then the monster's crime that followed was, you know, a parent smashing their legs as the punishment. And this distorted image is how Israel has been approached and I think explains a lot of the predicament it faces.
8: But it is ongoing in light of the international community's refusal to see what is at the heart of this. I mean, in my home state of Louisiana, just last week, the FBI made two arrests of two brothers who were, under the guise of a humanitarian effort for Gaza, were actually raising funds for Hamas. I mean, this is still going on in the United States today, 3 years later.
18: It is. It's important to remember that it has been going on for nearly 40 years. Even in the 1990s, the FBI was tracking pro-Hamas networks in the United States. Some of those investigations culminated in what was called the Holy Land Foundation trial after a defendant, an organization that framed itself as a charity helping the people of Gaza and the West Bank, but in fact is funneling money to Hamas. And so some of those people persist, or there's also those who support other extremist causes. If we remember how many people, even Americans, went and attempted to join the Islamic State while it was waging war against a number of countries, including the United States. So it's thankfully a very small proportion, but it is an indication that the conflict's not over by any means.
8: So, David, I mean, it's been like this domino effect. I mean, we can trace back to October 7th, Gaza, Iran, Lebanon, rise of international anti-Semitism, the now growing diplomatic isolation of Israel. I mean, this 3 years ago, we would have never predicted what we see happening today. At least I wouldn't have. Maybe you would have because you're tracking all this. But I think we're in a very unique place in the Middle East right now where it is explosive, and it all goes back to what happened on October the 7th.
18: It does. I think the reason, in part, it may seem surprising, is that people thought of Israel perhaps as being involved in one or two discrete conflicts. That obviously there is, for, you know, 80 years since the founding of Israel, a conflict with the Arab population there. We call it the Palestinians, and that's one conflict. And some people also understood Iran was threatening Israel and it with, you know, potential development of nuclear weapons. But what I think wasn't fully appreciated is that Israel really had adversaries on what it describes as seven fronts, and it's part of a network orchestrated by Iran funding and helping to train Hamas, Iran funding and helping to train Hezbollah, the Lebanese Shiite terrorist group on Israel's northern border in Lebanon, working with what was the Assad regime in Syria, working with the Houthis, another extremist Shiite group in Yemen, and as well as proxies in Iraq, and a number of, you know, global efforts involving terrorism. And not many people recognize there was this entire proxy network led by Tehran and its nuclear threat seeking to destroy Israel. Its mission is unequivocal. But what we saw after October 7th is gradually all of those enemies mostly activated and did their best. And Israel wound up obviously doing tremendous damage to most of them.
8: Yeah, David, what I would like to see is Americans who are complaining right now, and rightfully so, you know, gasoline prices pretty high in the United States. But I think every time they go to the pump, what they ought to think about is Hamas. We wouldn't be paying these high gas prices if Hamas had not crossed that border on October 7th of 2023. I was at the Nova Music Site Festival just weeks after the attack occurred. And I tell you, one of the things that struck me was actually the United States' role in the radicalization of many of these Muslims through UNRWA, through the Palestinians, through UNRWA, through the educational funds that they were teaching their children. I mean, we had generations being taught that Jews are less than human, radicalizing them with these funds from UNRWA. And, you know, and finally, the fruit, it bore fruit. And we saw it on October 7th. The United States played a role in that. Now, we've since cut off those funds. We're no longer funding it under the Trump administration. But millions of dollars have gone to these organizations that have been indoctrinating the young in Gaza and in Judea and Samaria with this poisonous ideology.
18: Yeah, I'd agree that it's, you know, even in places where it's not the UN, whether it's Palestinian authorities directly, I mean, the message is that, you know, to young people, your homes were stolen. What we call Israel, they are told that is where your homes were, and one day liberation means taking it back. I mean, the simple meaning of the phrase from the river to the sea is that everything between the Jordan and the Mediterranean should be a Palestinian state. And that really, you know, sometimes it's left silent what will happen to the 8 million Jews who live there now, but in any realistic scenario where you destroy the state of Israel, you're obviously going to be talking about horrendous atrocities and displacement.
8: David, a lot of negative things have happened since October 7th, but there's been, I would say, the dust is not yet settled. We don't know what the final outcome is going to be. We could end up with some positive factors if we stay the course. I think if President Trump stays the course with Iran, making sure they do not get a nuclear weapon, I think the world would be a better place. But we've seen changes in Syria, a transformation there. Not sure how that's going to end up. I mean, things are still in flux. But if we stay the course with clarity, I say we, the United States, and I feel pretty confident Israel will. Of course, they have elections coming up too. But if we stay the course, I think we could see an outcome that makes the world, the Middle East, a little safer.
18: I think that's possible. I think the best possible thing that could happen, although it's impossible to put a number on the probability, would be the people of Iran finally throwing off the yoke of their clerical regime, the one that murdered tens of thousands of citizens who went into the streets at the beginning of this year. It's been incredibly clear that those people, they do not share the vision of their government. They do not share a vision of wanting to destroy Israel. You know, they chant in their protests, my life, you know, not for Gaza, not for Syria. They don't want to support the adventurism of their own government. Whether they will come out again in the streets and risk their life is hard to say. Whether the damage done to the coffers of the regime by the U.S. oil blockade will be enough to prevent them from committing mass murder again, it's very hard to say. But that would certainly be the most promising development.
8: So with that in mind, David, what could the United States at this point do to help bring that along? Empowering, maybe it's just... I know we're not going to put boots on the ground, at least we're reluctant to do that, but to empower the Iranian people to throw off this regime.
18: Well, the oil blockade, you know, we are blockading Iranian oil coming out of the Gulf, is doing tremendous damage. I mean, their economy, or their government especially, is highly dependent on that revenue. They do not have a lot of reserves, whether it's oil reserves or financial reserves, that they can use. And they have to continue paying their repressive apparatus. They have to continue various subsidies. We've seen in the past that protests have begun when they have to reduce the subsidies on various items that the people want, whether it's food or gasoline. They can't bring in gasoline they need. They may have a lot of oil, but they don't have the refining capacity. And it was regrettable that the U.S. briefly signed on to a memorandum of understanding earlier this year that basically gave Iran a break. Mm-hmm. We might be in a situation where the amount of oil being shipped out of the Gulf by reasonable producers on the Arab side of the Gulf were reaching markets and lowering prices, but we basically took a break and didn't force Iran to compromise in that period. So obviously it's hard for the, you know, the current administration is going into an election and everyone is sensitive to the price at the pump. I mean, I feel it myself anytime I fill up my car. But at this point, I hope they realize that electorally the damage almost certainly has been done with only, you know, we're 30 days out from an election. And the important thing now for the president's legacy, for what he achieves in the long term in the Middle East, is to stay firm. And there's also a few other things that there are ways to try to help Iranian people have internet access, even when the government tries to impose a blackout. That's one of the most common tactics. When there are protests in the street, they want to prevent people from coordinating with each other to stay safe and avoid violence.
8: Well, again, on those gas prices, people should think of Hamas every time they fill up the truck or the car. I'm a little concerned, as you pointed out, the United States backed off a little bit during the memorandum of understanding when they were pursuing that. There's a pursuit for more negotiations now. Iran's wanting to come back to the table. Are you concerned that we might kind of pull back a little bit, allowing them to

0: overall supply and the price at the pump. But if there is a good thing, if we keep this up, if the flow continues, we should settle back at the previous levels, all things being equal.
1: All right, David, we have about 30 seconds left. Do you see any more dominoes that may be in line to fall next, as we've seen happen over the last 3 years since October 7th? Are you watching anything closely?
0: Well, certainly if there was a change in Iran where the people were able to get rid of the regime, that would affect a lot of other places. One of the reasons Iraq has been so stymied in its own recovery and remains fairly, an authoritarian, corrupt regime is because of the Iranian influence. And it's the same is true in Yemen, where the Houthis really depend on Iran, that Iran really has this network across the region. And, you know, as we saw in Syria, if Iran and its proxies can't provide a regime with the support it needs, it may crumble very, very quickly.
1: Certainly something to pray into. David, thanks so much for joining us. Always appreciate your insight.
0: Thanks for having me.
2: 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As Tony often says, we should be participants, not spectators. So prepare to get out to vote. Once again, I'm Casey Harper, Managing Editor for Broadcast at The Washington Stand, and I want to thank you for joining us. Dave Salkeld will be back with you next week, and we look forward to having you here again for the weekend edition of Washington Watch.
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7: Last Wednesday on September 30th, a flight took off from Dubai on routine transit to Tel Aviv. The plane was being flown by an Indian pilot with a Muslim co-pilot from Dubai. On board were 166 Israelis and 8 people from other countries on their way to visit Israel. Little did the passengers know this flight would be anything but routine. This is Ben Hilton from the Israel Guys with an exclusive Middle East report for American Family Radio. As the flight neared Israeli airspace, a passenger who was waiting for her daughter in the bathroom near the front of the plane happened to hear strange sounds coming from the cockpit. She yelled back to alert her husband, Zvika, who started moving toward her in response with another Israeli named Yaniv to see what was happening. As they approached the front of the plane, without warning, the aircraft slid into an almost vertical dive. It dropped over 15,000 feet in just under 60 seconds. Both Israelis basically fell toward the front of the plane. Suddenly, the cockpit door opened, and the Israelis were greeted with two things. The Indian pilot was slumped against the door, unconscious. He had been attacked by the co-pilot with the emergency axe kept in the cockpit and had somehow managed to pull the handle on the door before passing out completely. The other thing they were greeted with were the screams of the co-pilot. He was leaning over the aircraft controls, smashing

0: them furiously, yelling Allah Akbar. Without hesitation, both Zvika and Yaniv managed to push the door open, sliding the injured pilot out of the way. Yaniv rushed the cockpit, grabbing the co-pilot from behind in a chokehold. He was quickly joined by Zvika. They managed to subdue the co-pilot and tie him up with headphone wire. By this time, the plane's emergency computer system had brought the plane out of the steep dive to keep it from disintegrating completely, but it was still quickly on a collision course with the ground. As soon as the co-pilot was tied up, Yaniv crawled into the cockpit, grabbed the yoke of the plane, and somehow managed to pull it out of its collision course with the ground, leveling it off. He later commented that he knew exactly how to do this because of a TV show he had been watching about airline disasters. But even though the plane was now leveled out, they were now in a cockpit with an unconscious pilot who was quickly bleeding out, a tied-up terrorist co-pilot who was begging for the Israelis to kill him, and a civilian behind the controls. They didn't know how big this terrorist plot was and who else could be involved. Quickly, they put out an announcement asking for other pilots on board to help out. Thank God there actually were a team of pilots on board, another flight crew from the same airline who were making transit. One of these pilots was able to come up and take control of the plane fairly quickly. The other one reportedly remained in shock for somewhere around 10 minutes before he was able to snap out of it and begin helping. An Israeli dentist who was on board was able to come up to the cockpit and begin administering life-saving first aid to the injured pilot. Somewhere in the course of this struggle, a distress signal was sent from the plane, letting authorities know that something had happened. Also, Israelis were told off to guard flight attendants and the chance that some of them were in on the plot. In response to receiving the distress signal, several Israeli fighter jets were quickly dispatched to Saudi Arabia. They quickly moved in to escort the plane in case the terrorist was planning a 9/11-style ramming attack, and it's a good thing that they did. In later questioning, the co-pilot admitted that his end goal was to ram the plane into the terminal at Ben Gurion Airport, which would be filled with thousands of Israelis and tourists traveling for the holiday season. So thank God for a massive miracle here. It's crazy that an Israeli waiting in line for the bathroom just so happened to hear the commotion, that the pilot just so happened to get the door open before passing out, that Yaniv and Zvika just so happened to be able to subdue the co-pilot and level the plane, and that another team of pilots just happened to be on board. Without those things happening, we could be very well looking at Ben Gurion Airport being a smoking pile of ruins with thousands of Israelis and foreign tourists dead and injured. The God of Abraham, Isaac, and Jacob was definitely watching over Israel, and in the middle of the biblical holiday of Sukkot, he worked an incredible miracle. Again, this is Ben Hilton from the Israel Guys with an exclusive Middle East report for American Family Radio.
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3: I love talking about the things of God because of truth and the biblical worldview. The U.S. Constitution obligates our government to preserve and protect the rights that our founders recognize come from God, our Creator, not our government. I believe that Scripture in the Bible is very clear that God is the one that raised up each of you, and God has allowed us to be brought here to this specific moment in time.
2: This is Jenna Ellis in the morning.
3: Good morning. Good morning. And I am so grateful to be on air this morning talking about biblical truth, the things of God, and the biblical worldview of all of the things that touch and concern our lives and also God's creation. And, you know, on some of these programs, we like to take a step back from news of the day and headlines and talk about a topic that is something that you should carry with you beyond just today. And then, of course, the headlines change tomorrow. And today I want to talk about caring for the animals and what we can do to steward God's creation. And there's a very personal reason that I want to get into this. But before we get into that, I want to talk about how the Bible gives us a very clear reason to care about animals. They belong to God, and he entrusted their care to us. And so in Genesis, we see that God created the animals, and he calls his creation good. He gives humanity dominion over them, not as permission to just do whatever we want to exploit or abuse them, but as a responsibility to govern creation wisely. And in Genesis 2:15, God places Adam in the garden, quote, to work and to keep it. So this starts establishing a pattern that we see throughout Scripture of stewardship and care. And so you may be thinking, well, you know, I'm not a huge fan of animals. I've never had a pet. I've never really, you know, worked with them. That's okay. But we need to also recognize and appreciate how we should respect animals, care for them, and to treat them especially humanely. And for those of you who have had pets, dogs, cats, my little brother and his new wife just got two birds. And so we get bird updates on the fam chan, and it's really cute. And they just love their birds. We know how special God's creation can be to humanity. And Scripture shows us that God's concern extends to animals themselves. Psalm 36 says that God preserves both people and animals. And in Jonah 4, God points to the people of Nineveh and even their many animals as part of what moved him to show compassion. Jesus also tells his listeners that not one sparrow is forgotten before the Lord. That's in Luke 12. And the Father feeds the birds of the air in Matthew 6. These passages remind us that animals are not insignificant to their creator. We also see in Revelation that Jesus returns on a white horse. We see the lion laying down with the lamb. We see that animals are part of the new heaven and the new earth. God cares about them. And the Bible also connects righteousness with how we treat them. Proverbs 12:10 says, whoever is righteous has regard for the life of his beast. The Sabbath command even gave animals rest alongside their human masters in Exodus. And these aren't just incidental details. They show that God's people are to exercise authority with mercy and to treat the creatures under their care with kindness. So this doesn't mean that how some on the left say that animals are equivalent in a moral status to human beings. Human beings alone are made in the image of God and have a unique dignity and moral worth, but recognizing that distinction should only deepen our sense of responsibility as humans toward animals, not excuse cruelty or indifference, and not turn a blind eye to animals in need. Jesus himself said, if your oxen is stuck in a ditch, even on the Sabbath day, go rescue him. Animals are part of God's good creation, and caring for them is one way we honor the Creator who made them. So a biblical culture of life should include compassion for animals, loving them, rejecting abuse, and taking responsibility for the pets we welcome into our homes, and also acting as faithful stewards of the world God has entrusted to us. So a lot of you who listen regularly know that I have my two dogs, Todd and Copper. I've had dogs my whole life. They are so near and dear to me and came into my life at a time that I really needed dogs in my life and needed, you know, someone here with me. And when I was going through all of the drama of Lawfare, and they've just been amazing. But this past week, I saw just on a random social media post, you know, God can even work through the algorithms, a dog who was set to be euthanized last Friday through no fault of his own. He's not aggressive, anything. He's a sweet German shepherd, about 2 to 3 years old. His name is Stanley. And I just could not let that happen. And so even though he's in California, I'm in Florida, he's just another Californian that needed Florida's rescue. So I ended up contacting that person who connected me with a rescue who went and tagged him. I paid the adoption fee. He's now at a foster home in California until I can get him here to Florida, and is just doing incredible. And I'm so grateful to be the one person that didn't look away and didn't say, well, that's someone else's problem, or, well, I'll pray for him, but I can take action. I had $150 to pay. That's not much, right? To pay for his adoption fee and for his rescue. And I'm so grateful for that. So with that story, I posted some stuff on social media, and my good friend Mark Meckler, who you all know with the Convention of States Project, is one of my best friends in the political space for a long time. We've known each other almost a decade. He reached out to me, and we were talking about this rescue dog, and he was sharing his own heart and compassion for animals. So I asked Mark to join me this morning to talk about this really important topic. And Mark Meckler, thank you so much for joining me. And I'd love to get, you know, your thoughts on why compassion and care for animals is so personal to your Christian faith as well.
4: Yeah, well, thanks for having me, Jenna. And it was great to connect with you over this. It's funny because we know each other politically, right? And the political world is so messy and mean and aggressive and vicious. But you got to have something else in your life. And of course, for you and I, that anchor point is our faith. And God created all the animals. And in my life, animals have always been a place of respite. And, you know, Patty and I, we're big Great Dane fans, and we've been married 33 years. We got our first Great Danes on our honeymoon. I can't literally imagine a household without animals. And animals give me peace. They give me comfort. They remind me of the thing that's most important, literally, which is love, because animals give absolutely unconditional love. They don't care if you're successful. They don't care if you're wealthy. They don't care what you look like. They care what you feel like, and that if you're sad, they sense it and they will give you comfort. But this just absolutely unconditional love. And I also think that animals give humans an opportunity to practice that kind of love. And what I mean by that is, when you get a dog, especially if you're in, you know, anywhere up to midlife, you are likely to outlive that dog. So when you get that dog, what you're buying, and you know you're getting this, whether you foster or you get a purebred or whatever, you're buying pain, because you know that dog will depart this earth before you do. And this is especially true with us, with our Great Danes, because the big breeds like Great Danes, the giant breeds, they don't live very long. Maybe 8 years, 10 years. Oh, man, if you're lucky, the outside, you get 11 years. We've had that with a couple of our Great Danes over the years. But you know that pain is coming. And so for me, I call loving a dog loving with reckless abandon, because you just know the pain is coming. It's not forever, but you're willing to do it because the value of that relationship, that absolutely unconditional love, the fact that they meet you at the door every time you come home, that they snuggle with you when you're in a bad mood, that they look at you exactly the same no matter how you've behaved or how you're feeling, it's an incredible thing. And I think that's a special gift from God to humans.
3: Yeah, it's so true. And, you know, when I first got Todd and Copper, and I had a few people tell me after just a few months, like, you can just tell in looking at their faces, the way they looked at me, that they just absolutely love you, Jenna. And, you know, and to me, it's a beautiful reflection of a form of worship about how dogs just want to be in your presence all the time. Their life revolves around everything that you do for them, and when you treat them well, they are just so thankful, and they, you know, they don't need much except for love and care, and what they provide in return is just so amazing. But it's a reflection as well, maybe a lesson for us about how much our life should revolve around our master, and how we should just want to be in the presence of the Lord 24/7. And, you know, wherever he is, there we want to be also. And, you know, the more that I have had dogs in my life, especially these two in particular, I can just see in them some of those same things and those attitudes that I should have toward our Lord and Savior and toward our master. And obviously, you know, not exactly the same comparison, but there's so much that dogs can teach us. And you're right. We often, for the most part, I mean, we outlive our animals, and that's anticipated. But I love the saying that you can find this all over social media. I don't know who was the first one to say it, but a dog is part of your life, but you are their whole life. And yes, to give a dog a great life, you know, or a cat or a bird, but I think especially dogs, I mean, they're man's best friend for a reason. That's just a wonderful bond and a wonderful thing.
4: Yeah, and I think, you know, for anybody who's had dogs for any measure of time and has lost dogs, it's obviously difficult and sad. And one of the best pieces of advice I've ever heard, somebody wrote something from the perspective of the dog and said, don't be sad. Just take everything I've taught you and give that to the next dog.
3: That's so...
4: It's actually, I get choked up talking about it. I'm such a softie. Haven't had Great Danes. I've lost a lot of them. You know, we're on number 7. I've got Doc and Winston right now, so they're numbers 6 and 7. And so there are 5 that came before them that we've had to walk through that process with. Anybody who's been through it understands what I'm talking about. It's such a hard decision to make when they come to end of life. And you know, the one thing, if there's anybody out there struggling with that, you know, follow your conscience, do what you got to do. Remember, it's for the dog, it's not for you. And then be with them. This is a hard thing. End of life of a dog, you go to that vet or you have the vet come to your house, which is the easiest way if you can do that. I think it's the best for the dog. Come to your house, and when that moment comes, you know your dog's in too much pain, struggling too bad, and you've got to do that deed at the end of life. You just got to be with them. I think we owe that to our companions, and I've heard of people, you know, they just go to the vet and drop their dog off and leave, and I just can't imagine doing that. They didn't leave us at any point during our lives. Certainly during the most difficult times, they've always been by our side, so we need to make sure that we repay that by being with them until the very end.
3: Yeah, absolutely. So true. And I've lost a number of dogs in my life as well. I get choked up too just thinking about it. It is really hard, but you know, you go and you stay with them because that's their moment. And you know, dogs know, and you know that they know, but to go and to make sure that you're with them and that they know that they're not abandoned is everything. And so when we talk about, you know, the horrific nature of how some people treat animals, you know, when we're talking about rescues, and I don't know Stanley's story. I have no idea how he came to be in this California rescue, but just because nobody came for him, they were going to kill him, and how tragic that is. And so, you know, we also as Christians need to also consider what we can do to help save animals that maybe we're not personally bonded with yet. But I mean, I haven't even met Stanley yet as we're recording this, and yet I feel great love and compassion for him. But you know, you may not be able to foster a dog, adopt a dog, but you can still help. You can still give to pet charities. I've done that. I know you do that, Mark. You can still do whatever you can and potentially consider if you're looking at getting a dog. You know, rescues can be hard, but they can be some of the best dogs you'll ever get.
4: Yeah, you know, so usually because we're more purebred folks, we bought from breeders. My last Great Dane that I lost, his name was Levi. He was named after an American hero of mine, Levi Preston from the American Revolution. And I found him online, and it was just sort of random. I had lost a Dane. And by the way, this is something I recommend to people. When you lose a dog, don't wait a long time to get a new dog. There's not an appropriate grieving period. It's not like you've lost a spouse or something. And the best thing you can do is fill that spot in your heart with another dog. And so we had lost a Great Dane, and I was out looking, and I found him online. It was about 18 months old. And very unusual for a Great Dane. He had bright blue eyes. It's not normal eye coloring for a Great Dane. And I just fell in love with him immediately. And so my wife acceded to my emotions and went to take a look at him, and we fell in love with him. And this is a really important rescue story. You don't know what you're getting. Mm-hmm. Like, there's baggage that come with any rescue dog. They could be abused. They could be reactive dogs. There's all kinds of stuff. And so it's important that you're cautious about that. It's best if you get them from a foster that does this all the time and knows a dog and has spent time with a dog. That was not the case with this dog. And so we picked him up and we brought him home, and he was great. He was immediately great. I brought him home. He was just wonderful and loving, and all he wanted to do was be near us. We nicknamed him Thumper because every time he would walk near him, his tail would thump on whatever he was laying on. And the very first weekend I had him, I took him out for a long walk, and I took him out into a sort of a wilderness area. And I took him off lead, bad idea, and he attacked another dog. And I was so blown away and I was so traumatized. He didn't do any damage to this dog. It was a little puppy, picked it up in his mouth. I mean, he's a big dude and he had no damage and we were having trouble getting him to let go. Eventually he let go. The dog was screaming bloody murder, not a scratch, not a puncture, nothing. And I returned him. I completely freaked out and I thought, I can't have this dog in my house. I don't know what he's going to do. And Jenna, I took him back to the rescue and I returned him. And that night, I had one of the worst nightmares of my entire life. And in the nightmare, I was actually being scolded by the Lord. And he said, you prayed for this dog and I brought you this dog. And this is what you do. Like, if anything happens, if it's not perfect the way you think perfect should be, you discard the dog. And I was so freaked out by that. And I'm not trying to say the Lord was speaking to me. I don't know. Maybe I was just having a nightmare. But I was so compelled by that dream. I woke up the next morning and said, we have to go get him. I can't. Mm-hmm. I just can't do this. And this is what I asked for. I asked for a new Great Dane in my life. I got a new Great Dane in my life. And then I just walk away on the first difficulty. And so we brought him home. And I just realized over time, I had done everything wrong. If you bring home a foster, you do not want to take that foster out in public for a couple of weeks at least. You generally don't even want people coming over your house because what you want to do is you want to bond with them. You want to give them stability. You want to show them you're the pack leader. You want them to understand that they're safe. I'd taken a dog out on a walk. He had no idea what was going on. He had been traumatized. He'd been through all this stuff. He'd been through rescues. He'd lost his family. Everything's insecure for him in that moment. And he doesn't trust you because you're not his pack leader yet. And so I put him in an impossible situation. And so I brought him back. I learned all this stuff about how to integrate a rescue into your home. My other dog adopted him immediately, so that was fine. And ultimately, he ended up being a fantastic family pet for many years. But you have to understand, when you bring a dog into your home that's a rescue, that's different than bringing home a puppy. You really have to do some reading, figure out how to integrate a rescue in your home, and then do it correctly to give them the best chance.
3: Yeah, and what a great story, and I so appreciate you sharing that because it is true that a lot of people expect dogs to just behave immediately or, well, I'm giving them commands, why aren't they why aren't they responsive? Or even puppies, bringing them into your home, they chew on things. You know, it's a significant responsibility, but it's also so rewarding. And you can go through that process with them, and also recognizing what does this individual dog need, and what is he trying to tell me? How should I behave toward the dog? And you know, in my training, I got taught in Copper from the time they were 9 weeks old, and yet, you know, we still went through training, and I still, just the other week, we got a new trainer here in Florida to even accentuate, you know, their commands, what they can do and what they respond to. And it is a process. And it also, I realized, was not just training them, but also training me to understand, okay, when they bark, they're trying to tell me something. Or when they nudge a certain way, they're trying to tell me something. And I need to be responsive as well. And often we tend to, as a society, look at animals and pets as filling our needs, but we fail to see what their needs are. And it goes both ways, and it has to. And that's, you know, one really sad phenomenon that is just far too prevalent in our society, of abandoning dogs just because we decide we don't have enough time. Or I'm so glad that you went back for him, Mark. But you know, where we say, okay, I can't handle this, I don't know what to do, so I'm just going to, you know, just say I'm done. And there's too often kind of that mentality. So many rescue dog stories are that their families just drop them off because they weren't puppies anymore. And that is so sad. I mean, when you bring a dog in, unless, you know, there is a really, really valid reason, like some dogs just aren't adoptable because they're too aggressive. I get that. But for the most part, you know, especially when you're getting from a breeder or a puppy, The responsibility is on you to train and to discipline and to understand. And we need to take that responsibility so seriously so that we can in turn show the care and stewardship of, you know, these great, wonderful animals that God has brought into our lives. We need to take a break here really quick, but I'm speaking with Mark Meckler, who's a good friend. You know him from the Convention of States. That's a great project you should be involved in. We've talked about that extensively and will continue here on American Family Radio Network. But today we're talking about caring for God's animals, and we'll be right back. Hi, I'm Jenna Ellis. One of the things I appreciate most about this program is that it's listener-funded. 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
7: Hello, Americans. I'm Todd Starnes. Stand by for news and commentary next. A former editor for Vogue, the fashion magazine, says she got triggered because she was the only black person in the first-class cabin of a jetliner bound for Milan. Gabriella Johnson posted a screed on social media explaining that she found herself surrounded by five middle-aged white guys, and she was the lone black woman. She surmised that because she is black, she would be subjected to substandard service because the flight attendant was a man. Miss Johnson wailed that she suffered microaggressions from the moment she sat down, so she demanded the airline downgrade her to a business class ticket. She said that she would gladly sacrifice physical comfort to protect her emotional and mental well-being. Ms. Johnson did not reveal the name of the airline. She also failed to disclose the nature of the microaggression that set her off. Maybe the flight attendant forgot to give her one of those hot hand towels. I'm Todd Starnes.
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3: Welcome back, and I'm here with my special guest, Mark Meckler, who is with the Convention of States Project, but we're talking today about caring for and loving God's creatures in the animal kingdom and the responsibility that we have to steward our pets well, and that we should get involved as much as we can in helping rescue animals in need, whether that is simply paying for their care, paying for their adoption fee, giving them a day off. You can go to a local shelter, take a dog out for a day, and give them a day away from their kennel. You can foster, or you could even adopt. And that is a wonderful way that we can steward God's creation wisely and well. And one of the things, Mark, that I've seen, you know, in a lot of the conversation about animals on social media. My friend Matt Walsh, who, you know, I respect in a lot of ways, you know, conservative commentator over at Daily Wire. One of the things that I really disagree with him is that he has gone so far in the life debate because we agree that that dogs and pets are not children. They're not human children. They're not equivalent to raising a family. I don't disciple my dogs and raise them up in the fear and admonition of the Lord. I train them. I am a master to them in a way that children, we have a parent relationship. It's a very, very different thing. And so in this culture where, yes, we have unfortunately started this trend of replacing having families with pets, I agree with him on that. He goes too far to mock people who love their pets as fur baby owners and to say that, you know, he doesn't even like dogs. And he says, you know, dogs don't even belong anywhere in public. And to go so far as to diminish the value and the God-given responsibility that humans have to care for the animals he's given us. So with this, Mark, I mean, how do you balance that, you know, as a parent, a grandparent, but also a loving owner of animals and a response to Matt Walsh?
4: Yeah, well, I mean, first of all, there's some of it where I agree with Matt, and I know you do as well, and you mentioned that. Like, they're not our children. They don't replace children. That's a very unhealthy aspect if you look at them as some kind of replacement for relationships in your life. Where I would differ is it is a very deep emotional bond, and Matt almost doesn't recognize any deep emotional bond, so I understand that. But that dog-human bond especially, and I don't have cats, so I can't speak to cats, but I think it's probably the same, is incredibly important. And it's not only important to us from just like, I like my dog or I love my dog. It's important from a spiritual sense. Mm. When things are really difficult in my life, and I know you've been through a lot, and I know your dogs were there for you when you went through a lot, and mine have been too, there is a sense of spiritual peace that I get from being with my dogs. And if I want to calm my thinking and calm my senses, and even if my goal is to go to prayer with the Lord, I try to clear my head and be calm when I go to prayer with the Lord. That's where I hear the most. My dogs are actually a tool for that. And I use them to calm me when I'm feeling too stressed out. Everything's over the top. I can't handle it. And it helps me, frankly, in my relationship with the Lord to have that calming influence in my life. I also think that there is a real parallel to children, which is when you bring a child into your life, you have the ultimate responsibility there. When you bring a dog or a cat or any other pet into your life, a horse, whatever it is, you have a similar form of responsibility. Mm-hmm. That animal is completely dependent on you. You must feed it. You must make sure it has water. You must give it what it needs so that it will thrive. And I think the Lord actually expects that of us. You don't have animals if you're not willing to do that stuff. And so I would just disagree with Matt. I think there is a deep and abiding love that we have for animals. I think that is a two-way relationship. And I think it comes with similar responsibilities to having children.
3: Yeah. Yeah. I completely agree. And, you know, while our culture shouldn't be replacing pets with having a family, neither should we be ignoring the value and the responsibility of the stewardship of animals and the blessings of those relationships. Because unlike the other ways that you can spend your time and money very selfishly, frankly, in a lot of ways, and the shopping experiences or the travel or the, you know, whatever that is very self-serving. I mean, it doesn't have to be bad. I mean, I love going on vacation as much as anybody, but those types of, you know, inanimate objects, an airplane is never going to love you back. You don't have a relationship, you know, with your travel, and you do with your animals. And, you know, this is a unique relationship that God has created. And again, back in Genesis, he calls it good. And the animals were here before the fall. And, you know, we also see, as I mentioned in the earlier segment, we see animals in the new heaven and the new earth. And God loves his creation, his animals, and we can benefit so much in our spiritual lives from that relationship as well, and from the care that they provide and also the responsibility that they give. I mean, I know when I was going through all of the lawfare and everything, it was hard just to get out of bed in the morning and see what people were saying about me, you know, on social media, or answer all of the reporters' questions and, you know, wonder, am I going to survive this? And just all of these, you know, overwhelming things that were crashing down on me. And my dogs were there saying, I need to go on a walk and I need to be fed this morning, and excited about it and giving me a reason to say, let's get up, go outside, see the beautiful Florida sunshine, take a walk, and seeing that my dogs are happy regardless. I mean, if you have ever been around a dog, they just have the most beautifully simple way of looking at life. They are so excited about everything. I mean, it doesn't even matter where we're going. I tell my dogs, you know, if we're going on a car ride, they have no idea where we're going. They're just like, yay, we get to come and stick their head out the window. And you can't help but see that joy and then partake in that, which is just a wonderful gift God has given us. And, you know I would not have survived that whole trial nearly as, you know, well, and, you know, in some parts as unwell as I did, but nearly as well without the gift of the presence, the discipline, the schedule, and the necessities that my dogs not only required from me, but what they gave to me, especially during that time, and they still do. And I think we shouldn't ever diminish that opportunity that we have to have that relationship, Mark. And so, you know, for people who are listening to this and they say, okay, well, you know, either they have dogs, they understand this, and they've never considered fostering or adopting a dog in need, or someone's listening to this and thinking, you know, maybe you've convinced me my kids want a dog. I've never wanted to, but, you know, maybe where should they start in having a renewed framework about what it means to care for an animal?
4: Yeah, I mean, I think first, search your heart and make sure you're willing to go through the difficulties. And I think a lot of people end up with dogs because the kids want them or it seems exciting and fun. And that is, the exciting and fun is true. And I think you should get animals for your kids. We can talk about why. But I think the first thing is to make sure you're really willing to make that commitment, because it's not fair to the animals if you're not. It's not an experiment. Like, you don't bring them home. And this is, foster is a little bit of an experiment, but in just general, if you're going to adopt a dog, you don't bring them home thinking, well, if it doesn't work, then I'll just throw them out like an old toy. That mm-hmm. is a living being, and that living being is going to be traumatized if you bring them home and integrate them with your family, and they start to feel bound to your family, and then you just decide you're going to give them up because it's difficult. So make sure that you're willing to make the commitment. And again, I want to be clear, I'm not saying there are no circumstances where you can never give up a dog. There are circumstances that require that, and I understand that, and I sympathize with people that have to do that. But you want to make sure you're really serious about it. Look at what it takes. I would go online, your local Facebook group, and look up foster organizations and get a realistic picture of what that means. You should always go into it with a clear mind about what you're actually doing. That's going to be your best chance for success. And then use the resources that local foster groups have. Shelters are very difficult places to adopt. It's not that I say don't do it, but you go to a shelter, a dog in a shelter is not that dog. In other words, mm-hmm. what you're going to see when you see a dog in a cage in a shelter is not the dog it's going to be when it gets home. They're traumatized. It's loud. There's lots of smells. It's terrifying. So what you really want is you want a dog that is being fostered. So it's with a family. That family has had the dog for weeks or months and knows the dog, knows how it reacts to cats and other dogs and kids and people, and can give you a true picture of the dog. That's my recommendation for how to actually adopt a dog.
3: And what a great recommendation. And, you know, speaking just from my own now limited experience with Stanley, I had no idea how to go about this. I had rescued a dog one other time in college. My parents actually helped me out as well, but that was local. So it was real easy to just go to the shelter, you know, pick up the dog and then deal, you know, with all of that. And we ended up being just the foster home to then transfer her to her forever family. She's actually a Dalmatian that ended up with a firefighter family, so kind of cool story. But you know, that was, you know, not meant to be long term, and also was local, so a little easier. With this, I had no idea how to get this done, but you know, it takes a little bit of work and inquiry. But there are so many people in the rescue area and this space that are just begging for people to contact them and say, hey, I'm willing to help. I'm willing to sponsor the adoption fee and to, you know, just get them to a place where they're not going to be euthanized. And so if you want to help some of these dogs, you can do it locally. You can partner with a rescue. You can donate to rescues. Here in Florida, we have one of the biggest no-kill rescues that actually trains dogs to then be service dogs for veterans, and they adopt out a lot of dogs. Big Dog Ranch Rescue, they were the ones who saved all of the beagles that you'll remember in the headlines from a while ago, who were having you know, testing on them, just absolutely horrible, unethical, evil things. So, you know, that's a place that that you can give as well. So there's a lot of ways to get involved, but pray about it. And if, you know, if God so leads, then consider helping these animals, stewarding God's creation and showing care and compassion. So, Mark, we've got to take another break here, but thank you so much for being on the show today and for telling us your heart for your animals, for God's creation. And I just thank you so much for your friendship.
4: Oh, thanks, Jenna. God bless, and good luck with Stanley. Keep us posted.
3: Thank you. I will. All right, Mark Meckler, thanks so much, and we will be right back with more.
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3: Welcome back, and I want to thank Mark Meckler so much for joining me and sharing his experience with rescue animals today. We're doing kind of a 30,000-foot perspective on something that you may not have anticipated tuning in to Jenna Ellis in the Morning today, because we often talk about human events. We talk about the things that touch and concern our lives as humans, and politics, news of the day, church, family, raising kids, caring for grandparents, all of these things. But we should also be talking about our responsibility to the animal kingdom, because God, our Creator, created all of the animals and entrusted their care to us. And so, you know, hearing from someone like Mark, who opened his home to a rescue dog, and, you know, taking us through that story, and also about not giving up, but that, you know, some dogs definitely need more training than others. All dogs need training, just like kids need discipline. You know, if you ever go out and you see kids, of course, I mean, I know they'll have their meltdowns. They'll, they won't be well behaved 100% of the time, and no one should expect that, by the way. But you can tell the difference between a child who knows their boundaries, they know the rules, they know what's expected of them, and have discipline, versus someone who is, you know, just allowed to basically run wild, right? And the same thing is true for animals, especially for dogs, that really need that training, that constant work, that daily commitment. And, you know, it's sometimes messy, sometimes expensive. It's always demanding, but it's often deeply rewarding. And so, you know, through this experience, and for those who want to follow along, you know, I've posted a few things about Stanley, this rescue German Shepherd who was in crisis at a shelter in California. He was at risk of being euthanized. This is so terrible that this does actually happen. I mean, a lot of shelters will tell you they're no kill, but a lot of times that's not true. And they will only keep dogs for, you know, the time that they have, or if they say, well, we don't have as much room, or however they decide all of this, they put them on a kill list simply because no one came to adopt them. And it's just utterly heartbreaking, and it's tragic. And we can be the difference between a dog being put down simply because nobody cared enough versus actually caring to take the time to save them. And so I will share more about Stanley's journey as it unfolds, but the basic fact is this. Stanley is a living creature with a future, and he needed someone simply to be willing to step forward. And I couldn't in that moment say, well, I'll pray for somebody else too, and, you know, Lord, please send someone. I saw in that moment that God was sending me, and that I could do something. I could step up and step forward and be that difference, literally between life and death, for this one dog. And I had a response on social media from, you know, one commenter who said, you know, this is great, but this is just one dog. We need a way bigger movement. And I responded, I said, you know, I fully agree. I absolutely agree that we need a bigger movement. We need to have, you know, more people step up. But for this one dog, this made all the difference. And if everybody who is listening right now in the sound of my voice can help save one dog or cat or, you know, or animal, there are horse rescues. I mean, there's a lot of animals that need our help. If you can just save one, for that one, you will make all the difference. And imagine how cumulatively that effect would be if we all just saved one. There's a poem, if you haven't heard it, about the starfish. Actually, I should pull that up. I wasn't planning to do this. Let me Google this really quick. Starfish story about making a difference. And I actually gave my mom a couple of years ago for Christmas a necklace of a starfish, because she does a lot of biblical counseling, and she has truly, you know, saved so many people, allowed them, you know, to come into a saving knowledge of our Lord and Savior, and, you know, been that link on that chain to saving them from their past or from addictions, from, you know, possibly failed marriages, relationships with their kids, I mean, all kinds of things. And, you know, she can't counsel everyone who needs help in the world. She's one person. But for those people that she can counsel, she's made all the difference in the world. And so I gave her this necklace because I saw this story years ago and I just loved it because it reminded me that even while I can't do everything for one person or one animal, I can be the difference and be that everything to them. So here's the story. It says, an old man had a habit of early morning walks on the beach. One day after a storm, he saw a human figure in the distance moving like a dancer. He saw as he came closer that it was a young woman and she was not dancing, but she was reaching down to the sand, picking up a starfish and very gently throwing it back into the ocean. Young lady, he asked, why are you throwing the starfish into the ocean? The sun is up, the tide is going out, and if I do not throw them in, they will die, she responded. But young lady, he said, do you not realize that there are miles and miles of beach and starfish all along it? You cannot possibly make a difference. The young woman listened politely, paused, then bent down, picked up another starfish and threw it into the sea, past the breaking waves, saying, it made a difference for that one. And I love that because for that one, it made a difference. And I'm getting emotional again because it does make a difference. And I've had so many people in my life who have made a difference for me. And I was their one, right? I mean, for my parents to steward me and to disciple me in the way of the Lord. I mean, as parents, obviously, that's an important responsibility and relationship. But, you know, as I've gone along the way, there have been mentors in my life that have taken time just to ensure that I had what I needed to learn, what I needed to grow in that moment. Pastors who have discipled me who continue to do that. I've had people, you know, all of you along the way who have listened to during, you know, all of the lawfare that were going on. You contributed so much to my legal defense, and you may have been thinking, okay, this is $10. What does it matter? Well, it made a difference cumulatively. And it also let me know that, that people care and that all of you were praying for me. I mean, every email that I get, it made a difference for me. And so for every little starfish that's out there, whether that's humans, whether that's animals, you can make a difference. And you may think that, you know, $10, one prayer, one adoption fee, one person that you're discipling, that you're counseling, for that one, it makes a difference. And, you know, for every person my mom has counseled, for every person that I've now had the opportunity to mentor or disciple, I mean, it's made a difference in their lives. And I know we're talking about animals this morning and making a difference, but I also do want to bring it back to making a difference in human lives as well, because we shouldn't just always be the recipients of other people's favor and well-being and gift. We need to, as especially for women, you know, Titus 2 talks about the older women mentoring and discipling the younger women. And of course, you know, pastors and elders, the men in the churches need to do the same as well for, you know, their congregations. And the Bible talks about and gives us examples of Paul and Timothy, you know, Paul mentoring his young protege. And we see, you know, a lot of examples of that throughout Scripture. And so as much as you may have been blessed in various ways by people who have given to you in your life, think about how you can return that and pay it forward to someone else. Do you have a person in your life, if you are a Christian, and if you've been a Christian for, you know, any significant amount of time and you know the basics, or you've grown past that, do you have people that you are mentoring in your life? For parents, that absolutely must include your children, but that also can and should include other people at your church or people in your community. If you want to start a Bible study in your home, if you want to lead that, if you want to be part of a ministry in your church, find a way that you can serve. That's part of being the church. And you can have a starfish all along the way. And And when we're talking about animals as well, you can save just one. And, you know, again, the Bible doesn't say that animals are human beings. It doesn't say that animals bear God's image in the way that people do. And we should be concerned primarily about saving the lives of humans, of discipling them. I know that pro-life is a huge issue that all of us here at AFR are so concerned with, and it's good and right and proper to give to those ministries, to things like preborn ministries, you know, who we partner with here at AFR to give to AFR as well. You know, we host the twice yearly Share-a-thon so that we ask you to partner with us so that you can be a part of our ministry, that we promote pro-life legislation, that we promote those values, that we teach all of those things. And you can always give. It doesn't have to just be during Share-a-thon. You can always give to American Family Radio at any time. And you can pay that forward. And it's not just about monetary gifts either. I mean, this is about being in a life of service. And how can you give in the gifts and talents and the spiritual gifts that God has given you? There's actually a spiritual gifts test that I went through recently with the ladies in my Bible study that assess, you know, what are the gifts that God has given you? How has He uniquely made and equipped you to then serve? And there are a whole host of ways that you can give through the gifts that God has

0: honor the inherent dignity of life that God gives to them, and also how we behave toward the animals, how we steward those creatures that are in our care, how we have compassion for the ones who need us, how we can live our Christian life looking at how we can make a difference. So if you are thinking today, you know, yeah, I've given to a lot of the pro-life ministries, I've been pro-life in a human being sense, but this has kind of opened my eyes a little bit to saying I need to care about God's creatures in the animal kingdom too. There are many ways to help. You can adopt a rescue dog or cat or, you know, other animal. You can adopt. You can also foster. Not everyone has the space or resources to foster or adopt, but you can share a rescue's animal story. You can support a local shelter or rescue organization. You can volunteer, donate supplies, or help someone who's fostering. You can also make sure your own pets receive proper care, attention, and love. And take that decision seriously. And we should be overall a culture that values life and should show that value is more than just words. It should be visible in the way that we care for children, the vulnerable, our neighbors, and also the animals that are entrusted to us. So those truths all belong together, and let's go make a difference and love the life of human beings that God has entrusted to our care and also the wonderful animals and companions he gives us. So as always, you can reach me and my team, Jenna at AFR.net.
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5: This is the Middle East Report, your connection to truthful reporting on Israel and the Middle East. I'm John Riley. Each week, we break through the lies and deceptions of the news media, social media, and deceptive podcasters out there to bring you the truth of what's actually happening on the ground in Israel and in the Middle East. On this edition of the Middle East Report, we're going to talk to Aaron Free, who is the head of Israel Team, an incredible organization that's fighting against Jew hatred here in our country, and about a very special pastors' conference coming up October 21st.
6: Israel Team is an organization. We work on Christian college campuses. We help students understand their roots of their faith is Hebraic, that the foundation of the faith is built on the foundation of the apostles and the prophets. And those were Jewish apostles and Jewish prophets. We want to help them understand that Israel matters today. So many churches across America are teaching and preaching replacement theology, which is a theology that says the church is the new Israel, God has rejected his people, but that's not true. Paul the Apostle says that the Jewish people are still beloved for the sake of the fathers. And that's present tense. They're still beloved. They haven't been rejected. God's covenant still stands. We put on conferences, symposiums, to push back against this growing narrative. So many students are getting their information from TikTok and social media. If there's a group of students and they're all anti-Israel, then you may just fall into that group and begin to hold those beliefs. A new arm of our ministry is called the Redwood Coalition. That's a group of about 20 scholars that we've gathered together to put on these conferences. In the last 12 months, we've been at Regent University in Virginia Beach, Virginia, at Vanguard University in Costa Mesa, California. Last week, we're on the campus of Wheaton College, the historic evangelical flagship college outside of Chicago, Illinois. And we had as our guest speaker, Ayin Hirsi Ali. She talked about radical Islam and why